0: And of course, the birthday trombones mean it is time for today's birthdays. We have 6 birthday listeners with us today. Marietta Gill from Kelowna, happy birthday to you, Marietta. Laura Kahn from Edgewood, happy birthday to Laura. Larry Lehman from Des Moines, happy birthday to Larry. Thomas Ray from Maquoketa, happy birthday, Thomas. Larry Weiss from Des Moines, happy birthday to you, Larry. And James Weiss from Middle Amana, happy birthday to James. Joining you today are some celebrity birthdays. We have movie director Brian De Palma. He is turning 86. He's the oldest one on the list. And then we have actor Lola Falana. She's 84. Drummer Mickey Hart from The Grateful Dead is 83. Actor Amy Madigan is 76. And sports reporter Leslie Weiser is 73. So happy birthday to all of you. You are listening to IRIS, the Iowa Radio Reading Information Service. If you are hearing us on your television on Iowa PBS and you are not a registered IRIS user, please give us a call at 515-243-6833 so we can get you on our list. We need to know who is listening in order to keep our services free. And now we'll turn to today's obituaries with Fred.
1: I'll begin with today's death notices. Field Hacker Edward Ed Raymond. Edward Ed Raymond, Field Hacker, Oakland, Iowa, age 83, passed on September 8th this year. Schmidt arrangements with Schmidt Family Funeral Home in Atlantic. Service time September 11 at 11 a.m. at the Schmidt Family Funeral Home in Atlantic, interment at the Atlantic Cemetery. Eleanor Green, 98, Johnston, Iowa, passed on September 6th. Arrangements at the Merle Hay Funeral Home. No information about service time or service location. Interment will be Rose Hill Cemetery, Rockwell City, Iowa. And for obituaries, we have Barbara Sue Smith, Otley. Mass of Christian burial for Barbara Sue Smith will be held Friday, September 11, 2026 at 10:30 a.m. at St. Mary's Catholic Church, 726 218th Street, Pella, Iowa. Barbara began her career in emergency medicine, working as an EMT and paramedic. She eventually decided to further her education and become a registered nurse. Barbara went on to build a long career in nursing, working in Ottumwa, Iowa City, Bloomfield, Kirksville, and Des Moines. She will be greatly missed by her children, Jennifer, Chris Jackson, Sarah Harlow, Chelsea Shippers, Faith Strassman, and Mark Smith. 9 grandchildren, 2 great-grandchildren, and her sister, Beth Cameron. Roger Monson, Nevada. Roger Monson of Nevada passed away peacefully on the morning of September 7, 2026. Raj graduated from Alden High School and Ellsworth Junior College and spent most of his working career at Bell Telephone in Ames, Iowa. He and Dolores D. were married in 1959 and recently celebrated 67 years of marriage. Visitation will be at 9:30 a.m. with his celebration of life service to follow at 10:30 a.m. on Saturday, September 12, 2026 at the First United Methodist Church, 1036 7th Street in Nevada. A complete obituary may be read on the Rasmussen Ryan Funeral Home website, www.rasmussenfh.com.
0: And now we'll take a look back at the Des Moines Register front page section to finish out this half hour. NTSB eyes speed and fatal crash of Amazon plane. This is written by Tal Nguyen for the USA Today. Federal investigators said September 9th that one of the pilots of the Amazon Prime Air cargo plane that overran a runway at Miami International Airport repeatedly commented about the aircraft's excessive speed during the final 1 minute 42 seconds of the cockpit voice recording. The National Transportation Safety Board said there was not a consistent verbal response to the remarks about speed and that the aircraft system announced too low terrain several times before the plane touched down. The agency did not identify which pilot made the comments. Investigators have not determined the cause of the September 6th crash, in which a Boeing 767-33A operated by 21 Air LLC overshot the runway and struck two vehicles. The crash killed five people and injured five others. Preliminary findings from the National Transportation Safety Board point to questions about the aircraft's speed as it approached the runway and the crew's handling of the landing. 15 seconds before the cockpit voice recording ended, one of the pilots called for aborting the landing, and throttles were increased to a value consistent with go-around thrust, according to the NTSB. But 4 seconds later, the throttles were pulled back to idle, and the recorder caught sounds similar to the plane departing the paved runway surface. The agency previously said there was no indication in the recorded data that speed brakes or thrust reversers were deployed to help slow the aircraft. Operator 21 Air has said it is cooperating with the NTSB and the Federal Aviation Administration and local authorities. Amazon spokesperson Kelly Nantel previously said the company would fully cooperate with investigators. Yarezi Santiso Morjan, the wife of 53-year-old victim Yoel Rodriguez Narijo, filed a wrongful death lawsuit September 9th in Miami-Dade County Circuit Court, alleging the accident was caused by multiple failures. The lawsuit states the crash killed five innocent people and seriously injured five others, three critically. The victims were airport workers and a motorist on a public road, people who had every reason to believe they were safe. They were not. Rodriguez Naranjo was driving a 2012 Ford Econoline owned by Professional Ocean Service Corporation, a contract cleaning company for airlines. The van was carrying seven employees, according to authorities. The second vehicle was a Toyota Corolla Cross traveling outside the airport's perimeter fence. Santiso Morjan's suit alleges the pilots continued an unstable approach in tailwind conditions, landed too far down the runway, and failed to initiate a go-around. It says Amazon and 21 Air failed to adequately train and supervise pilots and allowed unsafe operational practices. We allege that this was not a freak accident, but a foreseeable and preventable disaster caused by negligence, attorney Mike Morgan said in a statement. What we've already uncovered points to a series of failures by the people flying the plane, the companies that put it in the air, and the systems that were supposed to prevent this exact kind of tragedy. The National Transportation Safety Board is continuing its investigation into the incident.
1: Trump remarks bring new scrutiny to post 9/11 story. The 25th anniversary of the September 11 attacks, President Donald Trump is facing renewed scrutiny over his recollections of the tragedy after describing a dramatic encounter in which firefighters allegedly carried him to safety near Ground Zero. The debate reignited after the president shared personal 9/11 memories during a White House memorial event September 8th, including an account of firefighters lifting him off the ground as they fled what they feared was a collapsing building. "They literally lifted me up," Trump said. "This is not an easy thing to do. I'm big. They lifted me up and they started running with me." He did not specify exactly where the incident occurred or when it took place. Trump also reflected on watching the attacks unfold from New York City and later traveling to Lower Manhattan, saying, "I looked out my window and I saw things that I never want to see again." The comments sparked fresh questions about what Trump actually did in the days following the attacks and prompted a forceful response from the White House. Historical reports show that Trump was in New York City on September 11 and visited Lower Manhattan after the attacks, but a previous USA Today fact check found no public evidence that he participated in rescue, recovery, or cleanup efforts at Ground Zero. Trump has rejected the criticism and insisted that he was at the World Trade Center site with construction workers and security personnel shortly after the attacks. In a Truth Social post later in September 8, he repeated that he had visited the World Trade Center site shortly thereafter with construction workers and security personnel. He demanded retractions from media organizations that suggested otherwise and said that former Trump Organization Security Chief Matthew Calamari has repeatedly confirmed the visit. "I was there, obviously not on the same day as the collapse, but shortly thereafter with a large group of construction workers," Trump wrote. White House spokesperson David Engel told USA Today on September 9th that Trump had been honoring first responders and victims' family at the memorial event. The president was relaying his experience of a city reeling immediately after in the days and weeks after the horrible attacks, Engel said, calling criticism of Trump's remarks politically motivated. On Truth Social, the president also rejected suggestions that his decision to attend the Pentagon ceremony instead of this year's Ground Zero observance was related to restrictions on political speeches at the New York event. Questions about Trump's whereabouts following the attacks are not new. The New York Times previously reported that a Newsday article placed Trump at Ground Zero on September 13, 2021. A German television interview also showed Trump several blocks from the site that same day discussing plans to send workers to Lower Manhattan. However, USA Today previously found no documentation supporting claims.
0: Florida bars undocumented students at universities. This is written by Valentina Palm for the Palm Beach Post. Florida officials have barred undocumented immigrants from attending public universities, making the state the largest in the United States to deny the group access to state-funded higher education institutions. Public universities in Florida's immigrant-rich communities could be hit the hardest, including Florida Atlantic University in Boca Raton, Florida International University in Miami, and the University of Central Florida in Orlando. The Florida Board of Education on September 3rd approved new rules that will require all 12 state universities to verify that all students either are U.S. citizens or have legal status and documentation. Under the new policy, a person who is not lawfully present in the United States shall not be eligible for initial enrollment in any state university, which for the two most recent academic years did not admit all academically qualified candidates. It was not immediately clear if the new rules would go into effect for the fall 2026 semester or whether they would affect students who are currently enrolled. The move comes 2 months after the board approved similar rules to ban undocumented students from attending all 28 state-level colleges, such as Palm Beach State College. The change is projected to cost them over $15 million in tuition revenue combined. Both measures follow a 2025 decision by the Florida

0: In 2025, the state had over 60,000 undocumented students in higher education, according to the Higher Ed Immigration Portal. Every year, about 8,000 undocumented students graduate from Florida public high schools, with many of them choosing to remain in the state to attend public colleges and universities. Historically, Florida public universities have allowed undocumented students to enroll if they met their academic admission requirements. Education and immigration advocates warn that the new rules will lead to a drop in enrollment across Florida public universities and cause schools to lose millions in state funding and tuition revenues. They also argue that banning undocumented students will harm community economies and their workforces over the long term. Said Roberto Garcia, a professor at Florida Gulf Coast University in Fort Myers, in his address to the board, at its core, this regulation asks our universities to look at an academically qualified student, someone who has done the work, earned the grades, met the standards, and demonstrated that they are capable of succeeding here, and tell them that none of that matters because of their immigration status.
1: U.S. Appeals Court rejects mail-in ballot restrictions. Boston. A U.S. appeals court on September 10th declined to allow President Donald Trump's administration to implement a new U.S. Postal Service rule that would tighten mail-in voting requirements before November's congressional elections, as the U.S. Supreme Court weighs a similar request. A three-judge panel of the Boston-based First U.S. Circuit Court of Appeals declined to put on hold in an injunction that a lower court judge issued last week that has prevented the USPS, United States Postal Service, from enforcing the new rule it adopted at the president's direction. The fate of that rule will be decided soon by the 6-3 conservative majority U.S. Supreme Court. In a rare step, the administration did not even wait for the First Circuit to issue a decision before asking the High Court to lift the injunction on September 6th. Boston-based U.S. District Judge Indira Talwani, an appointee of Democratic President Barack Obama, had issued the injunction on September 4th at the behest of voting rights groups in numerous Democratic-led states. In asking the First Circuit to lift Talawani's order, the U.S. Department of Justice argued the plaintiff's case appeared based on an unfounded premise that USPS intends to seize control of the administration of federal elections when it was instead adopting just a modest mail-related regulation. But the three-judge panel, comprised entirely of judges appointed by Democratic President Joe Biden, said that argument focuses on the trees while ignoring the forest. The panel said under the U.S. Constitution, states and Congress have the authority to regulate elections, not the executive branch. The court said it saw no error in Talwani's conclusion that allowing the rule to take effect will likely result in the disenfranchisement of millions of voters across the country while providing minimal, if any, gains in combating voter fraud. California Attorney General Rob Bonta, a Democrat who helped lead the litigation, in a statement hailed the First Circuit's ruling, saying, rejected the Trump administration's latest attempt to disrupt mail-in voting. USPS and the White House did not immediately respond to requests for comment. The appeal before the Supreme Court remains pending. It had previously lifted an earlier injunction Talwani issued that had blocked USPS from moving forward with the rule before it was finalized. USPS issued the rule to

0: implement an executive order the Republican president signed in March after years of Trump calling for tighter rules on voting by mail and pushing the false claim that his 2020 presidential election defeat to Biden was the result of widespread voter fraud. All 50 states allow for some form of mail-in voting. 29 states allow voters to ask to cast ballots by mail without providing a reason, and 8 conduct their elections entirely by mail. Under the rule, states must supply USPS with lists of mail ballot recipients, and all outbound and return ballot envelopes must bear unique barcodes. USPS, under the rule, may refuse to deliver ballots that do not comply with the new standards or are associated with voters who do not appear on the lists. Talwani prevented the USPS rule from going into effect after concluding it risked disenfranchising voters and was likely unlawful and adopted in violation of the U.S. Constitution, which gives states the authority to administer elections. A whistleblower statement from an anonymous federal official that was released by September 11 by Senator Richard Blumenthal, Democrat, Connecticut, alleged that USPS was rushing to implement a hastily created new system that risked disrupting the delivery of mail ballots during the election.
1: Kimmel interview won't air on ABC. Host cites the FCC, Federal Communications Commission, threats for the Tallarico decision. This is written by David Shepherdson for Reuters, Dateline Washington. ABC late night talk show host Jimmy Kimmel said in an interview with Democratic Senate candidate James Tallarico on September 10th, this will air on YouTube and not during the network broadcast, citing threats from the Federal Communications Commission. In January, the Republican-led FCC said that daytime and nighttime talk shows will no longer be considered bona fide news programs that are exempt from equal time rules that require them to give airtime to opposing candidates. Kimmel noted that for decades, talk shows have been free to interview political candidates without being subject to those rules. Tallarico is running in Texas against Republican Attorney General Ken Paxton in a race that could decide control of the U.S. Senate in November. Kimmel noted that he had previously interviewed President Donald Trump as a candidate in 2016. Kimmel said, now that he is president, his FCC threatened me, threatened our show, threatened our network, ABC, our affiliates, our local stations, based on simple traditional editorial decisions. Guest bookings, it would seem, they don't like, Kimmel said on a September 9th broadcast. ABC declined to comment. The FCC did not immediately comment. FCC Chair Brendan Carr ordered early reviews in April of Disney's 8 company-owned ABC stations, even though the license renewals were not scheduled to be considered before October of 2028. The FCC had not ordered an early review in more than 50 years before April. The reviews were ordered a day after Trump urged ABC to fire Kimmel. Disney filed suit to block the early reviews in August, saying Trump is trying to punish the network over its content. Said Democratic FCC Commissioner Ana Gomez, the FCC has no lawful authority to threaten broadcast licenses over guest bookings or editorial decisions. The FCC is also investigating ABC daytime talk show The View, which discusses U.S. politics, after saying it is subject to the equal time rules following an interview with Tallarico in January. Disney said that since February, the program has not invited any political candidates to appear, citing the FCC's pressure campaign. In February, former CBS late night host Stephen Colbert said the network's lawyers barred him from airing an interview with Tallarico on his show and instead aired it on YouTube, where it has been seen more than 9.5 million times. Trump has repeatedly urged broadcasters to drop comedy or news programs he dislikes or which have joked about or criticized him or his administration. He has also called on the FCC to strip stations of licenses after criticizing news and other programming. Broadcast stations need FCC licenses and to use public airwaves. While license revocations are extremely rare, critics cite the threat of losing a license can pressure broadcasters and raise concerns about government interference in editorial and programming decisions. Networks have broad First Amendment protections over programming decisions.
0: Stock indexes drop as Treasury yields rise. Traders worry about inflation, Fed rate hike. Byline Noel Randowich and Nikit Nisant, Reuters. U.S. stocks ended down on September 10th after producer price data for August and surging oil prices stoked worries the Federal Reserve will hike interest rates next week, while climbing Treasury yields made stocks less attractive. Heavyweight chip makers lost ground, with NVIDIA down 2.3% and Micron Technology losing 4.7%, both weighing on the S&P 500. Apple rallied 3.6% a day after launching a $1,999 iPhone. With supply routes through both the Strait of Hormuz and the Red Sea disrupted by the U.S.-Israeli war in Iran, Brent crude jumped 6% to $107 a barrel, adding to inflation worries and fueling expectations the Fed will raise interest rates at its policy meeting on September 16. Yields on the 10-year Treasury notes rose to their highest in nearly 3 years, while 30-year Treasury yields hit their highest in more than 19 years, and 2-year Treasury yields reached their highest in more than 2 years. Yields are going up at the short end of the curve because the Fed is probably going to hike in the next couple of months. Yields are going up at the long end of the curve because of debt and deficit issues and sticky inflation, said Ross Mayfield, an investment strategy analyst at Baird in Louisville. Higher rates are a negative for the equity market. They lower valuations and they make it more expensive to operate a business and more expensive for consumers to exist in the world. Data on September 10th, showed the producer price index increased in line with expectations in August on a monthly basis amid a rebound in the cost of energy products. Investors will pay close attention to August consumer price index on September 11th. The S&P 500 declined 0.58% to end the session at 7,591.75 points. The NASDAQ declined 0.65% to 26,081.73 points, while the Dow Jones Industrial Average declined 0.6% to 52,064.1 point. 9 of the 11 S&P 500 sector indexes declined, led by lower materials, down 1.45%, followed by a 0.91% loss in information technology. Volume on the U.S. exchanges was relatively heavy, with 15.1 billion shares traded, compared to an average of 14.9 billion shares traded over the previous 20 sessions. Traders now see a 70% chance the Federal Reserve will raise interest rates by at least 25 basis points next week, up from 0.64%.
1: For the last 90 minutes, your readers have been Lisa Horsch and Fred Locke. It's been our pleasure to read for you, and now we'll take a short break to allow our next readers to get into place.

0: Welcome back. Your new readers are myself, Ben Stein, and my good friend, Mr. Jim Hoffman. We'll continue with articles from the Des Moines Register and the USA Today. Here's Jim with our next article.
1: And we'll start off here out of the USA Today, a newspaper, and the opinion page. And we have this opinion written by Lane Schill and Stephanie Trindle. Lane Schill is the director of the Parent Center at the National Center on Sexual Exploitation. Stephanie Trindle is a communications specialist at the National Center on Sexual Exploitation. Why you should keep phones out of your kids' bedrooms. This school year, millions of American students are returning to classrooms under a new rule. No phones. 36 states now ban or limit student cell phone use. And Kansas recently implemented its first statewide ban, while Indiana's bell-to-bell law took effect, keeping phones out of sight from the first bell to the last. The research behind these bans is solid. Devices capture attention, even when they're off. Classrooms are calmer without them. This is good news for parents. During the school day, one major source of distraction is being removed. While a phone ban may solve a classroom problem, it doesn't solve what happens when kids take their phones home. Imagine a 14-year-old on a Tuesday night, bedroom door closed, homework finished. Someone she's been talking to online asked for a photo. She said no before. This time she's tired and it feels easier to block the person and move on than to explain what happened to anyone else. Nothing about her day looked unusual. Nothing about it will come up at dinner. This is the kind of moment that can happen quickly and quietly behind a closed bedroom door. There's Thorne's most recent national survey of young people published in July found that more than one in four minors aged 9 to 17 reported experiencing a sexual interaction online. Among teens specifically, that already rises to one in three. And when the research expands to include sextortion, deep fake nudes, and the sharing or recording of nude images, the number climbs to nearly one in two. The most troubling number in the report isn't about how often these things happen, it's the data that reveals what the kids do afterward. When something goes wrong online, minors are nearly twice as likely to quietly block or report the person than to tell a parent or another trusted adult. One in five who had an online sexual interaction told no one at all. And when researchers ask why, the leading reason has shifted. It's no longer that kids think it isn't a big deal, it's that they're afraid of being judged. That's the part a school policy can't touch. You can take the phone out of the classroom. You can't take away the hour after school when no one's watching, or the hour before bed when a kid is alone with a decision about whether to tell you something happened. If you feel bombarded by conflicting parenting advice right now, you're not imagining it. One Atlantic writer described her feed as a constant stream of contradictory rules. Ban social media, but also read your kids' texts, but also respect their privacy, all delivered with the caveat that every kid is different anyway. But when she asked experts what actually mattered, one answer kept surfacing regardless of who she asked. No screens in the bedroom, ever. Psychologist Jonathan Haidt, author of The Anxious Generation, named it as the rule he most regrets not following with his own kids. Adolescent psychologist Lisa Damore has called it the single tech rule to implement if you only implement one. And the data backs it up. A study published in the Journal of Adolescent Health tracked more than 9,000 adolescents for a year and found that bedtime screen use predicted worse sleep outcomes 12 months later, including more sleep disturbance and less total sleep. Simply having an internet connected device in the bedroom, whether or not it was being actively used, was enough to predict the decline. Two experts, a year of data, one overlapping answer. So what can we do? Implement the household version of what schools just did. No phones in bedrooms overnight. Charge it in the kitchen. Charge it at a docking station by the front door. Anywhere but behind a closed door, alone, at night. This isn't about seeing everything your kid does online. It's about making sure your child isn't completely alone with it. A phone charging in a common space means the phone isn't beside your child's pillow at midnight. It creates a natural point of contact, a moment when a parent might walk by, notice a change in mood, ask a question, or simply be there when a child decides tonight is the night to say something. It's a small rule. It's also one you can start tonight, which is more than you can say for most advice aimed at parents in this space. Schools decided the classroom doesn't need a phone in it. Parents can decide the bedroom doesn't either.
0: Thanks, Jim. Our next opinion comes from Frank Siller, who's the chairman and CEO of the Tunnel to Towers Foundation, entitled On 9/11, My Brother Ran Toward the Towers. I remember September 11th, 2001, like it was yesterday. My three brothers and I had planned a rare Tuesday off to play a round of golf on a beautiful morning. All of that changed at 8:46 a.m. when hijacked American Airlines Flight 11 struck the World Trade Center's North Tower. A little over an hour later, my family was gathered around the television when I turned to my mother-in-law and uttered eight painful words. Nancy, I think I just lost my brother. It was 9:59 a.m., and I was watching the South Tower collapse. My youngest brother, FDNY firefighter Stephen Siller, was driving home from work on the Brooklyn-Queens Expressway when he received a radio call about the Twin Towers being hit. Without hesitation, Stephen turned his pickup around and drove toward the Brooklyn Battery Tunnel, which he would soon run through with 60 pounds of gear strapped to his shoulders. Everyone was trying to run out. Eyewitness John Rezo later said he was running in. It's been more than 9,000 days since my brother was last seen near the South Tower, and not one has passed without me thinking about him. Even after 25 years of grief, the courage Stephen showed still takes my breath away. He was 34, happily married, the father of five, and he knew death might be waiting on the other side of that tunnel. He ran toward it anyway. His remains were never recovered. My brother is one of thousands of 9/11 heroes we honor and remember on this sacred 25th anniversary of the worst terrorist attack in American history. That's why, after Stephen's death, my family founded the Tunnel to Towers Foundation in his honor. As smoke rose from Ground Zero in New York, the Pentagon outside Washington, D.C., and a field in Pennsylvania, we resolved that Stephen's death would not be the end of his story, but a new beginning. The pain doesn't end, my late brother Russell once said, but we diminish it by turning Stephen's memory into something positive, by doing good for others. That mission has taken us far beyond 9/11. To the families of the firefighters, police officers, and service members killed in every conflict since, from Afghanistan to this year's strikes in Iran. After the March 1st Iranian drone strike on Kuwait's Port Shuaiba, I called the surviving spouses of U.S. Army Reserve Major Jeffrey O'Brien and Sergeants First Class Noah Tietjens and Nicole Emmer, all of whom left children behind. I told Roxanne, Michelle, and Joey not only that we were praying for them, but that they would no longer be burdened with paying off a mortgage. We would later do the same for four more families who lost loved ones in that conflict. Every call I make to a widow or widower has a singular purpose, making sure they know they are not alone. Heroes who sacrifice their lives or limbs for their community and country are our greatest national treasures, and so are their loved ones. That's what the 2,000 mortgage-free homes we've delivered since 9/11 really mean. Not a statistic, but 2,000 families who do not have to wonder how they will keep the roof over their children's heads. Though September 11, 2001 was the worst day imaginable for my family and many more like us, what we saw in the days and weeks that followed was the best of America: compassion, prayer, patriotism, and a unity not seen in most of our lifetimes. For 25 years, the Tunnel to Towers Foundation has tried to keep that spirit alive by being there for those who, at America's darkest hours, have always been there for us. Stephen never slowed down that morning, not even when the tunnel forced him out of his car. None of us know what the world will look like 25 years from now, but as long as I'm alive, no family who is given what mine has will have to face it alone. My brother's wife, Sally, and their five children, Catherine, Olivia, Genevieve, Jake, and Stephen Jr., made an enormous sacrifice on 9/11. Yet for the past 25 years, they have watched their husband and father's name become one that strangers speak with gratitude in a foundation built in his memory. For the next 25 years and beyond, the legacy of FDNY firefighter Stephen Siller and his fellow heroes will endure. A few days ago, I had the honor of speaking at the U.S. Military Academy at West Point. During my remarks, I told the story of Wells Crowther, the now famous man in the red bandana who saved as many as 18 lives on the South Tower's 78th floor as fires raged, smoke billowed, and jet fuel burned. Wells' story and my friendship with his mother Allison are close to my heart. I repeated a quote attributed to Wells: "With this red bandana, I'm going to change the world." Despite having no idea that his defining moment would arrive on the morning of September 11, 2001, Wells was ready to act. Because of his heroic actions, 18 people and 18 families were given the miraculous gift to keep on living. On September 8, President Donald Trump posthumously awarded Wells the Presidential Medal of Freedom. We all have our own version of a red bandana. Please join me in putting them on and being ready to help someone in need by coming together and loving our neighbors as we did in the first days after 9/11. We too can change the world.
1: 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And at 6:30, ESPN2, we've got Rutgers at Boston College. And at 7 o'clock tonight on Fox, Missouri at Kansas. College volleyball, women. 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And on FS1, Illinois is at Marquette. 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And at 12:30 Saturday morning on the Golf Channel, the 20th Solheim Cup, U.S. versus Europe. Then we have a Major League Baseball, several games, getting toward the end of the season here. But at 1:20 on Major League Baseball Network, Pittsburgh is at the Chicago Cubs. At 6:05 ESPN Unlimited, the Mets are at the Yankees. Major League Baseball Network also at 6:05. New York Mets, the Mets at Yankees or the Philadelphia at Atlanta. And at 6:45 on Apple TV, Cincinnati Reds at Milwaukee. At 7:10 on Peacock, we've got Cleveland at Minnesota. At 8:40 on Peacock, Texas at Arizona. At 9:15 on Apple TV, San Diego is at San Francisco. And then mixed martial arts at 7 o'clock tonight on Vice. The LFA 241 is on. Women's soccer at 7 o'clock. We have Amazon Prime, the NWSL Orlando at Kansas City. At 9 o'clock on ION, NWSL Denver at Angel City. And then finally in tennis today at 11 o'clock, ESPN2, the U.S. Open Women's Doubles Championship. And at 2 and 6 p.m. on ESPN, we have the U.S. Open, the men's semifinals.
0: Thanks, Jim. Predictions for week 3 of the 2026 season. 2 weeks down, only 7 more weeks remaining in the Iowa high school football regular season. Last week, some teams bounced back after a week 1 loss, while others cemented their spots as contenders in their respective class. Each week of the IHSAA season, we're predicting 10 games and attempting to predict the outcomes. And each week, we will provide an update on how successful or unsuccessful those picks were for the previous slate of games. We went 6-4 last week, marginally improving on our 5-5 record from the first week of the season. That brings our year-long total to 11-9 after the first 2 weeks of action. Here are our predictions for some of the best Iowa high school football games in week 3. Bishop Heelan at Sioux City East. There's a battle in Sioux City this weekend, but based on how East started this season, it looks like the Black Raiders game to lose. Sioux City East boasts playmakers on both sides of the ball, not that the Crusaders don't, and the Black Raiders are on a different level this year. Sioux City East 42, Bishop Heelan 14. Carlisle at Grinnell. The Wildcats have taken the last 3 games of this series, but these 2 teams might be more evenly matched than in years past. The Tigers could come out with a win this week, but only if Grinnell can slow down C.J. Hogg. Grinnell 17, Carlisle 14. Dallas Center Grimes at Dowling. Is this Mustang squad jam-packed with talent on both sides of the ball? Yes. Do the Maroons look like the early favorite to win the Class 5A championship again? Also yes. This has all the making of a good game, but DCG will need to dig deep if they want to pull off an upset. Dowling 28, Dallas Center Grimes 17. Gilbert at Boone, the Toreadors are undefeated through the first 2 weeks of the season, but historically Gilbert is the better team in this matchup. This week will reveal if Boone can really stand up to the challenge or if the Tigers just played a tough opponent in the season opener. Gilbert 28, Boone 17. North Polk at ADM It took overtime to decide this matchup last season, and it wouldn't be surprising if these two teams needed extra time once again. The Comets bring a bit more balance on offense, but ADM looks like the most aggressive team on defense. So since this game could truly go either way, we'll go with the Tigers, since North Polk won the last three matchups. Trends have to change eventually, right? ADM 35, North Polk 31. Prairie at Bettendorf, the Hawks are on a roll to start the season, but Bettendorf has won the last three matchups between these two teams, and the last two have been decided by 3 points or less. With Prairie dominating on every level, though, this is the Hawks' game to lose. Prairie 35, Bettendorf 17. Solon at Mount Vernon, both of these teams are undefeated, and each team has won both its games convincingly. And while there is a lot to like from the Spartans and the Mustangs on both sides of the ball, Solon's ability to cause turnovers could be the difference maker in this matchup. Solon 28, Mount Vernon 20. Valley at Urbandale. History is not on the Jayhawks' side in this one, with Valley holding an 8-2 advantage in all-time matchups. The Tigers beat Urbandale by 38 points last year. Valley lost a lot of pieces, particularly on defense, between that game and this one. But until Urbandale gets a win, we're leaning toward the Tigers, Valley 35, Urbandale 10. Western Dubuque at Waverly Shell Rock. The Gohawks enter this week with an undefeated record, but Western Dubuque's one loss came against top-ranked Xavier, and the Bobcats didn't go down without a fight. They could make it interesting, but Waverly Shell Rock still seems like the team to beat on Friday. Waverly Shell Rock 13, Western Dubuque 7. And finally, Xavier at Clear Creek Amana. There are all the makings of a fun game. Two undefeated teams, a pair of confident and capable quarterbacks, and hard-hitting defenses. Both teams are capable of winning, but picking against Xavier rarely works out. So we're sticking with the Saints until someone shuts them down this season. Xavier 24, Clear Lake Amana 14.
1: And it's time for Dear Abby. There's actually three letters today. I'll do the first one, let Ben have those other two letters. Dear Abby, my friend Ben and I had many ups and downs in our 30-year friendship. 3 years ago, we had one of our periodic blowouts and stopped speaking. I found out recently that he passed away a year later, and I was never informed. The obituary I found online does not mention a cause of death. I wrote a letter of condolence to his wife, but it was returned, and I found out that she moved away from this house where she and Ben had been living. I would like to know what happened to my friend, as he was only in his early 50s. Although we were not speaking at the time of his death, I cared about him. I found a Facebook page for his wife, but this seems an impersonal way of reaching out on such a sober topic. Any suggestions? Signed, Cared for Him in the South. Dear Cared, if you and Ben had mutual friends, a way to find out the information you're looking for, including his widow's address, might be through them. Do it privately, and to approach her online asking for the details of his death would be insensitive and possibly hurtful in the light of the fact that you were estranged at the time of his death.
0: Next, Dear Abby, my 63rd birthday is coming up. I do not like celebrating my birthday and never have. I know my wife of almost 38 years, our two boys, and their significant others are planning something. I would prefer they spend the money on themselves or at least donate it to some worthy charity rather than spend it on me. Given that birthdays are important to them, must I just grin and bear it, or should I say something and risk causing ill will? Signed, Older in Israel. Dear Older, surely your wife, who has been with you for nearly four decades, knows your feelings on this subject. Tell her you know something is afoot and gently mention that you would prefer that the celebration be kept small. Name the charity of your choice and tell her you hope the birthday budget will be sent there. If your wife ignores your plea and a massive feat does not materialize, do your best to endure it with grace and a smile. Remember that these people are celebrating you because they love you. Dear Abby, I'm married, and I've recently started developing a crush on my coworker. I'm not going to pursue anything because cheating is against my morals. I just feel bad for having these feelings. What can I do to get my feelings toward my coworker in check, signed Crushing in Illinois? Dear Crushing, the guilt you are experiencing is a good thing. It has kept you from making a terrible mistake. If it's any comfort, bear in mind that crushes like this usually lessen in time, even if they make the present somewhat uncomfortable. To my readers, Happy New Year. To my friends of the Jewish faith, during this time of repentance, observant Jews reflect on their lives and make amends, seeking a closer relationship with God. Happy Rosh Hashanah. Signed, Abby. That brings us to the end of the Des Moines Register for today. I'm Ben Stein, and my partner at the microphone, Mr. Jim Hoffman. Earlier you heard Jim Locke and Lisa Horsch. 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

Welcome to this week's reading of the Iowa Capital Dispatch on Friday, September 11th, 2026. I'm your reader, Scott Splavik, and here's our first story. On the 25th anniversary of 9/11, state's newsroom editor remembers the heroes of Flight 93. Written by Shalina Chatlani. On a rural stretch of land in Somerset County, Pennsylvania, an open meadow filled with bright wildflowers, a memorial grove of trees, and a giant boulder marks the spot where United Airlines Flight 93 crashed on September 11, 2001. State's newsroom's Pennsylvania Capital Star editor-in-chief, Tim Lambert, recently visited the National Memorial on this field, where he happened to own a piece of land that was part of more than three dozen acres that made up the crash site. Quote, "It's always hard to come back here, but it's always a chance to remember the sacrifices made by the passengers and crew of Flight 93 on that day. I think it's important, 25 years later, to remember what they did and why they did it. They decided to act on the day that America was under attack," end quote, said Lambert. On that day, Al-Qaeda terrorists hijacked four commercial planes. They slammed two into the World Trade Center towers in New York City and another into the Pentagon in Arlington, Virginia. The fourth, Flight 93, crashed in an open clearing near Shanksville, Pennsylvania. The 40 passengers and crew are remembered for sacrificing their lives when they tried to wrest control of the plane from the hijackers and stop them from hitting what was believed to be their intended target, the U.S. Capitol. Nearly 3,000 people were killed in what is the deadliest terror attack on U.S. soil. 44 people, including the four hijackers, died aboard Flight 93. At the time, Lambert worked as a reporter for a public radio station in Harrisburg, Pennsylvania. Quote, "It was around 4:30 in the afternoon, among the chaos of the newsroom, and I looked up at this TV that was on a cabinet, and the reporter from one of the national outlets was standing on the corner of the Lambertsville and Shanksville Road," Lambert recalled. "And it was at that moment I stopped and thought, wait, we still own land near Shanksville, and it's awfully close to that intersection." And the next morning, Lambert said he listened to a voice message on his home answering machine from his dad, who recognized the crash site on television, realizing it was their family property. Lambert was in a unique situation. While reporters across the nation and around the world were covering the tragic event, he was the only journalist who had access to the Flight 93 crash site. He realized he had a huge responsibility. Quote, "I was well aware that history was at the door and I wanted to do things the right way," end quote, he said. Lambert not only reported on the crash, but also assisted first responders and met with the families of the passengers and crew. He remembered what the land looked like that day. The plane had plowed into the ground at a high rate of speed, with the aircraft disintegrating into tiny bits and pieces, leaving a large crater. Although the majority of the plane shattered and few bodies were recovered, authorities were able to identify the passengers and crew. More than 1,500 response members, under the direction of the Federal Bureau of Investigation, recovered fragments of the plane, twisted pieces of metal, tires, seat frames, luggage, clothing, most of which were no larger than a notebook. The field was essentially a cemetery, and family members wanted to protect it. Only family members and some park rangers can visit the actual crash site, but the public can walk along the tall concrete walls of the nearby memorial, etched with the names of people who perished in the crash. Visitors can also go to a museum and walk through parts of the field to an overlook to view the crash site. Through the years, Lambert has visited the site to pay his respects. Quote, "It's been a while since I've been here, so it's almost like a little homecoming to visit with old friends, even if it's just looking out on the field and remembering those who gave their lives that day," end quote, he said. The museum features photos of family members of passengers and crew with details about their lives and memorabilia, including photographs, jewelry, and uniforms. For example, the husband of flight attendant Lorraine Bay donated her United Airline ID and one of her uniforms, along with a wine bottle corkscrew she used for in-flight service. Quote, "You know, with these exhibits, I want to take something that's very large and abstract and offer different
avenues for different people to come in and relate to it, end quote, said Betsy Keen, curator for the National Parks for Western Pennsylvania, which includes the Flight 93 National Memorial. Quote, families say they want their loved one to be remembered as an individual person, as more than just this one day, end quote. She said there were about 9,300 objects collected from the crash site and from families that are cataloged at the memorial, including 800 pieces of the aircraft curated over the years. Quote, we want to have these objects to help people relate and to pull them into the story and to help them understand who these people were, what happened here, and what it meant to the world at the time, end quote, Keen said. Memorial Superintendent Stephen Clark said more than 400,000 visitors annually come to the park, owned and operated by the federal government and managed by the National Park Service. Quote, I think that this memorial, albeit 25 years, it's still a glimpse. It's still a blink of an eye in our nation's history, end quote, Clark said. He goes on to say, but I still think that even as the years roll on, the story will continue to be told, end quote. Through the years, Lambert said he's had many chances to meet families whose loved ones died that day. As the 25th anniversary approaches, he said he plans to reflect on their stories. Quote, the memorial is beautiful. The memorial is very fitting. And it's a great tribute, and it's a respectful tribute to the passengers and crew of Flight 93. But for me, I think about watching the land heal over the 25-year period, end quote, Lambert said. Quote, to watch them sort of heal as the site heals through nature and watch that sort of in tandem is something that I will always think about anytime I look at that field, end quote. Next, we've got an article entitled, Iowa Farmers Argue Hinson's Save Our Bacon Act Would Hurt Small Producers. This is written by Cami Coons. Dateline, Elkhart. Some Iowa producers argued Wednesday that the federally proposed Save Our Bacon Act will harm farmers by taking away diversified markets and by sending a message to consumers that they are not entitled to a choice in what they eat. The Save Our Bacon Act is a bill introduced by U.S. Representative Ashley Hinson, who is running for U.S. Senate, to block individual states from enforcing conditions on livestock products sold across state lines. The bill seeks to protect livestock producers from a patchwork of state laws, like California's Proposition 12 that stipulates the growing conditions of certain livestock, including hogs. While proponents of the bill argue it keeps other states from telling producers how to raise their animals, opponents of the bill say it protects the industrialized agriculture model and punishes farmers who have innovated their operations to sell into diversified markets. Aaron Lehman, president of Iowa Farmers Union, spoke at a news conference Wednesday and said instead of the Save Our Bacon Act, lawmakers should be focusing on real structural changes to agriculture that will help struggling farmers, like mandatory country of origin labeling, the enforcement of antitrust laws, support for local meat processing, and to greater connections between producers and consumers. Quote, we know how to make a meaningful change to help Iowa livestock farmers. We just need the political will to demand that they be put in place. The Save Our Bacon Act won't get it done, said Lehman. Proposition 12 of California originally passed in 2018, but was not fully implemented until 2024 following a U.S. Supreme Court decision that upheld the state's law that requires, among other things, that certain pork products sold in the state come from hogs that were given at least 24 square feet of usable floor space. A spokesperson for Hinson said Iowa farmers overwhelmingly oppose Proposition 12. Quote, Ashley Hinson has listened to them and led the fight against anti-ag activists trying to tell Iowa farmers how to raise their livestock, end quote, the person said in a statement. The Save Our Bacon Act was adopted in the House-passed Farm Bill, but was not part of the Senate version, which is still in committee. Pork producers in the state and nationally have said the added costs of complying with Proposition 12 would negatively impact the next generation of hog producers, and they argue it makes pork products, including bacon, cost more at the grocery store. Opponents of Save Our Bacon, however,
argue that producers don't have to sell their proteins to California if they don't want to comply with the state's law. Tony Thompson, a farmer and candidate for the Iowa Senate, said the bill would prevent markets from rewarding farmers who do something different. He argued that while big producers are competitive by producing more product faster and cheaper, smaller producers are competitive by being innovative with stewardship practices and quality standards. Quote, small family farms aren't going to win a race against multinational vertically integrated corporations on producing the cheapest pound of protein, Thompson said. Frankly, I don't want them to, because when the lowest cost becomes the only goal, everything else starts to look like a cost to be eliminated, end quote. The Save Our Bacon Act has garnered support from Iowa Pork Producers Association, Iowa Farm Bureau Federation, and other agricultural interest groups from around the country. Iowa Farm Bureau's Political Action Committee has also endorsed Hinson in the U.S. Senate race against Democrat Josh Turek, who has said he opposes the Save Our Bacon Act. John Gilbert of Hardin County, farmer who said dairy and hogs have been the linchpins in his operation, said the Save Our Bacon Act would punish producers who have invested in operational upgrades to be compliant with the California law. A spokesperson for the Hinson campaign argued the bill would give farmers and consumers a choice in producing or purchasing protein that met certain standards. Without the bill, they argued, farmers are forced to comply with the regulation. Gilbert said he was also concerned that the bill would negate other state laws, including some in Iowa, that work to protect the livestock industry from importing animals with diseases. A legislative analysis from Harvard Law School identified 13 Iowa laws that would be potentially impacted by the Save Our Bacon Act. Gilbert said the most egregious and insulting element of the Save Our Bacon Act is the message it sends to consumers. Quote, people like you and me, it's telling people you don't have a right. You're not entitled to have a say in what you eat, end quote, Gilbert said. Producers and lawmakers have been fighting on the issue, spurred by Proposition 12, for several years. Prior to the Save Our Bacon Act, lawmakers in Congress tried to pass the Ending Agricultural Trade Suppression Act, or EATS Act, to similarly stop states from enacting such laws. Lehman said the topic is an issue in this election because farmers are hurting and the Save Our Bacon Act would make problems for farmers even worse. Quote, it is essential that we address corporate consolidation in agriculture, Lehman said. Farmers receive less than 15 cents out of every food dollar spent in our country. This is the reason that even when farmers struggle to make a living, consumers are still paying higher and higher prices at the grocery store, end quote. In another article by Cammie Coons, AG candidate Nate Willems calls for greater accountability of Iowa polluters. Democratic candidate for Iowa Attorney General Nate Willems said Wednesday that bullying does not work on him and he won't be pulling ads targeting current Attorney General Brenna Byrd in relation to an Iowa pollution case. Willems' campaign has been threatened with a lawsuit from biofuel producer Poet after the campaign released an ad criticizing Byrd for not pursuing further damages after it was discovered in 2024 that the plant had been releasing excessive amounts of pollutants that can cause cancer and other health issues. Byrd has said she did not pursue further damages because the case was not referred to her by the Iowa Department of Natural Resources. Quote, the Iowa DNR assessed the statutory maximum fine, which was paid, and the matter was not referred to the Attorney General's office for any further action, end quote, Byrd's campaign spokesman said in a statement. He goes on to say, Attorney General Brenna Byrd will continue to hold corporate actors accountable according to the law, not politics, end quote. Willems argued the state's legal office has the independent authority to take further action in such cases, regardless of whether the DNR refers the case. Quote, that's not a good excuse, Willems said. The office just did not do its job in this Poet instance, end quote. The case at hand involves Poet-owned biorefinery in Shell Rock that Iowa DNR discovered had likely been emitting air pollutants in excess of permitted limits for several years. DNR levied its maximum administrative fine of $10,000 on the company,
which was also required to pay nearly $43,000 in fees to the state for underreporting pollution. Willem's political ad, Shell Rock, features a family in the area who say they felt betrayed by the situation and the lack of further action from the Attorney General's office. The ad does not name Poet as the company, though it does show aerial footage of the plant. The ad also highlights contributions from Poet CEO Jeff Broin to Bird's campaign. Poet's legal team, in a letter to the Willems campaign, threatened legal action, said the ad gives the impression that Poet knowingly concealed information about dangerous emissions from the public and bribed a state official to avoid any penalties. Quote, that implication, which was intentionally made by the campaign,

the previous owner, and that once it discovered the issue, it shut down the system and fixed the emission issue. Willems said an individual who drives a car recklessly and causes an accident cannot blame the accident on the previous owner of the car, so why should it be different for a multi-billion dollar corporation that pollutes our air? While a letter threatening lawsuit from Poet argues that voters should not trust someone who does not bother to investigate and learn the truth with an office that depends on investigating and learning the truth, Willems said the ad was not about Poet or its CEO, but about Burr's record and choices. Quote, what happened in Shell Rock is not the exception. It is a pattern for Brenna Bird, Willems said. In corporate pollution incidents across the state, she routinely lets them off easy, end quote. Bird has been criticized for settlements in pollution cases DNR referred to her about a massive fish kill in the East Nishnabotna River and repeated wastewater discharges from a meatpacking facility in Postville. Willems said if elected to the role, he would work with DNR to pursue real penalties in pollution cases, publish an annual report on pollution incidents referred to the office and their outcomes, and notify residents in applicable areas when a pollution settlement has been reached. Willems said he would also refuse to accept contributions from companies or their executives if they are being investigated or have been found guilty of polluting Iowa's landscape. Quote, I will never back down when the health and safety of Iowa families is on the line. Not from this company, not from their lawyers, not from anybody, end quote, Willems said. Next up is an article by Brooklyn Drazy entitled Josh Turek Calls for Lifting Income Cap on Social Security to Sustain Program. Social Security advocates joined Representative Josh Turek Wednesday to speak with older adults about the U.S. Senate candidate's commitments to preserving and expanding government systems that many Americans rely on for medical expenses and income. Turek, campaigning for the state's open Senate seat, told Senior Living Center Scottish Rite Park residents that where his opponent, U.S. Representative Ashley Hinson, has voted to cut Social Security, Medicaid, and other programs, he would instead push for further supporting the programs. Former Social Security Administration Commissioner Martin O'Malley and Social Security Works PAC President John Bauman voiced their support for Turek, saying Social Security is one of the areas where Turek and Hinson differ the most. Quote, Ashley Hinson has damaged Social Security. She voted to cut it, O'Malley told reporters after the discussion. Josh Turek will vote to improve it, improve benefits, and strengthen it for the long term, end quote. Max Richman, president and CEO of the National Committee to Preserve Social Security and Medicare, also joined the group to throw the organization's endorsement behind Turek. More than 12,450 people are members of the organization, Richman said, and former U.S. Senator Advisory Board Chairman Tom Harkin gave his gold standard recommendation for the endorsement. Hinson has a low scorecard when it comes to voting on the issues important to seniors, the group stated, with Richman and Bauman saying their organizations have both scored her votes. Bauman said a scorecard from the Alliance for Retired Americans found that 9 times out of every 10 she votes wrong for Iowa seniors. This includes voting for cuts to the Social Security Administration by as much as $452 million, O'Malley said, as well as supporting Medicaid cuts and allowing DOGE to drive out 1 in 5 Social Security employees. Iowans and people across the U.S. now have a harder time seeking help from the agency when they need it, the group said, and a Social Security office in Decorah had to close due to lack of staff. According to a June press release from Hinson, the office reopened this summer. Since Hinson took national office, Turek said as many as 842 health care entities have closed across Iowa. Quote, this is in a state with a health care crisis, a mental health crisis, and a cancer crisis. Voting to cut health care means the downstream effects are less services, less supports, less facilities. This is fundamentally wrong, Turek said. I give each and every Iowa senior my pledge. I will do everything I can to protect Medicare, Medicaid, and Social Security and expand it to all of you, end quote. Hinson campaign communications director Billy First said in an email, Hinson has gone on the record in the Cedar Rapids Gazette opposing raising the retirement age and voted in favor of both the working families tax cuts and the social

Security Fairness Act. The July 2024 vote included a 4% decrease to staffing funding at Washington, D.C. and Baltimore Social Security Administration offices, the email stated, and no cuts to offices interacting with seniors or to benefits were included in the bill. Quote, Ashley Hinson has never and will never cut a penny from Social Security. She is fighting to protect it for Iowa seniors. That's the truth, no matter how desperate Josh Turek gets, end quote, first said in an emailed statement. Eliminating the cap on Social Security is the best option to ensure the program's solvency in the future, Turek said. He said it's ridiculous that regular Americans have to pay into Social Security year-round, while the country's wealthiest, like Elon Musk and Jeff Bezos, don't have to pay any more past the $184,000 $500 cap once they've met it, which happens early on each year. Each of the officials speaking with seniors Wednesday supported the removal of income caps for Social Security taxes and the idea that millionaires and billionaires should pay more into Social Security to ensure their fellow Americans can pay their bills. If the cap was removed, O'Malley said, the administration's ability to pay out benefits through Social Security would extend past 2090. There are other areas where people would benefit from caps, Turek said, including on insulin costs, which he sponsored a bill for in the Iowa legislature, and on medical insurance costs within Medicare. He said he also supports negotiating drug costs and taking an all-of-the-above approach to lowering costs associated with long-time care for aging or disabled Iowans. Quote, two of the biggest issues we're facing right now in this country are wealth divide and tax avoidance, and unfortunately, you got folks like Ashley Hinson that have been up there and voted for cuts to health care, food assistance, Social Security Administration, just to give more tax breaks to these billionaires, Turek said. I want to fight for the people, not the billionaires, end quote. In a second column by Brooklyn Drazy, Coe College to lower tuition for better clarity on actual cost of education. Coe College is cutting the cost of its tuition by nearly half with the goal of showing prospective students a more clear picture of what they'll be paying and reducing uncertainty of the cost of a college education. The Cedar Rapids Private College announced in a news release it will reduce tuition by 45% to $31,850 for the next academic year starting in 2027. Part of Clearly Co., an initiative to showcase the value of an education from the institution, the reduction brings the starting direct cost of attending Co. with other fees, food, and boarding to around $45,000. Coe College President David Hayes said in the release the initiative will ensure that student investment yields the highest potential return, as well as providing more clarity for those looking at potential colleges. Quote, we want to eliminate friction from the college decision, Hayes said in the release. We are empowering students and families to prioritize factors like excellence, opportunity, and career success rather than price tags, end quote. According to the release, with the reduction, Coe College's direct costs will fall underneath the average pre-aid cost of $57,000 at competing private institutions. This change comes in addition to the college's Iowa Ready initiative, which caps Iowa resident student direct costs at $25,560 to keep it within 10% of the average direct costs of an Iowa public university education. Rather than using the traditional model of setting tuition high, then offsetting it with grants and scholarships, the release stated Coe's model will start at $45,000 for tuition, fees, housing, and dining, then subtract how much a student has received in merit scholarships, federal aid through the FAFSA, and any funds from loans or work-study programs. Both new and returning students will see the tuition change, the release stated, and financial aid officials will provide projections with updated costs and aid offers for those coming back to campus next fall. Coe College is following other private institutions' lead in switching up their tuition model, the release stated, like Graceland University and Simpson College, and the college hopes it will provide an easier comparison for prospective students. Quote, we want to help students focus on the factors that set Coe apart, said Josh Kite, interim vice president for enrollment in the release.
guaranteed hands-on experiences, one-on-one faculty connections, and comprehensive student support make CO a great value. Next is an article written by Alex Brown entitled States Sue Feds Over Endangered Species Rollback. A coalition of state attorneys general filed a pair of lawsuits Wednesday challenging the Trump administration's rollbacks of protections for endangered species. The lawsuits, filed by 20 states and the District of Columbia, seek to reinstate rules that protect the habitat that endangered species depend on to survive. Under President Donald Trump, federal agencies have changed their interpretation of harm under the Endangered Species Law to include only actions that directly injure or kill animals. For decades, the U.S. Fish and Wildlife Service and other federal agencies had taken a broader position that the law also banned the destruction of forests, streams, and wetlands that those animals depend on for nesting, mating, and raising young. Quote, the federal government's attempt to gut the Endangered Species Act threatens the habitats of orcas, sockeye salmon, and other endangered species that are part of our economy, culture, and way of life, end quote, Washington Attorney General Nick Brown, a Democrat, said in a news release. A second lawsuit challenges a pair of new rules that change the process for federal wildlife officials to designate critical habitat. The rules reduce protections for newly listed threatened species and make it easier for officials to decline to list certain lands as critical. Quote, for over half a century, the Endangered Species Act has stood as a bipartisan example of what it means to protect an irreplaceable part of our planet. But these new rules attempt to destroy longstanding and integral regulatory protections and open the door to further species decline and possible extinctions, end quote. California Attorney General Rob Bonta, a Democrat, said in a statement. The lawsuits argue that the rollbacks enacted by the U.S. Fish and Wildlife Service and the National Marine Fisheries Service violate two key federal laws, the Administrative Procedure Act and the National Environmental Policy Act. According to Bonta's press release, the rules ignore not just the purpose and history of the Endangered Species Act, but also numerous court rulings and the law's overall precautionary approach. The lawsuits are led by Brown and Bonta, along with the attorneys general of Maryland and Massachusetts. The suits were also joined by the attorneys general of Arizona, Colorado, Connecticut, Delaware, the District of Columbia, Hawaii, Illinois, Michigan, Minnesota, New Jersey, New Mexico, New York, Oregon, Rhode Island, Vermont, Virginia, and Wisconsin. The lawsuits were filed in the U.S. District Court for the Northern District of California. In a statement, the Department of the Interior vowed to vigorously defend its authority to manage endangered species under the new guidelines. Quote, this lawsuit seeks to preserve decades-old regulatory overreach that expanded the Endangered Species Act beyond the authority granted by Congress, end quote, the agency said, according to Reuters. In a weather-related article, start of September was one of the warmest on record as harvest nears, written by Cammie Coons. With a statewide average weekly temperature of 79.8 degrees Fahrenheit, Iowa had one of its hottest starts to September on record, according to state climatologist Justin Gleason. The weekly average temperature was more than 11 degrees above the normal for the week, according to Gleason's weekly weather report, which accompanies the state's crop report. The National Weather Service reports that the hottest September on record in Iowa was in 1939, with triple-digit high temperatures on September 3rd, 6th, and 7th. According to U.S. Department of Agriculture figures in the report, there were no reports of harvested corn during the August 31st through September 6th reporting period, though corn maturity reached 17%. The percent of corn acres in this stage is behind last year's crop by 7 percentage points and 2 percentage points behind the five-year average. Corn in the dough stage reached 96%, and corn in the dented stage at 79% is slightly ahead of the rates from last year and of the five-year average. Iowa's corn crop continues to rate well, with 77% of the crop rated good or excellent, according to USDA. Soybeans also rated well for the period, 75% good to excellent, and the crop was behind last year's pace
with a reported 6% of soybeans dropping leaves as of the reporting period. The statewide average precipitation for the week was 0.37 inches, about half an inch below the normal. Northern Iowa received the majority of the showers for the week, which Secretary of Agriculture Mike Naig said will help chip away at soil moisture deficits in the region. According to the latest maps from the U.S. Drought Monitor, all northwest Iowa is in abnormally dry or moderate drought conditions. Quote, farmers are busy chopping silage and preparing for harvest as we wait for corn and soybeans to dry down and fully mature, end quote, Naig said. Now, as a reminder that you are listening to the Iowa Capital Dispatch on IRIS, the Iowa Radio Reading Information Service for the Blind. All material heard on IRIS is intended solely for the use of the blind and print disabled. I'm your reader, Scott Splavik. If you have any comments on this or any other IRIS program, please give us a call at area code 515-243-6833. Turning now to more news, how 9/11 changed the way America surveils its citizens, written by Amanda Watford. 25 years after 9/11, the surveillance infrastructure built and expanded in its aftermath has become part of a far larger digital ecosystem, producing tools that can collect and analyze information on a scale unimaginable in the year 2001. The terrorist attacks of September 11, 2001, did more than reshape the nation's approach to terrorism. They changed the architecture of American intelligence and policing. They expanded how government agencies collect, share, and analyze information and brought national security tools deeper into ordinary law enforcement. The infrastructure built in the attack's aftermath has proved remarkably durable. Joint terrorism task forces and fusion centers brought federal, state, and local agencies into closer intelligence-sharing networks. New laws expanded the government's ability to obtain information, and police departments acquired technologies that once belonged largely to the realm of national security. But the expansion of surveillance did not go uncontested. Civil liberties groups warned that the new powers could erode Americans' privacy and constitutional protections, while many Americans accepted expanded government surveillance as a necessary trade-off for safety in the aftermath of the attacks. The country also entered a period of heightened scrutiny for people perceived as foreign or potentially threatening, with American Muslims and immigrant communities bearing a particularly heavy burden. Then came the digital revolution. Americans began carrying smartphones, broadcasting their lives on social media, and generating enormous amounts of commercially collected data. Police gained access to license plate readers, networks of cameras, cell phone location information, and other technologies capable of tracking people and mapping their movements. Now, artificial intelligence is adding another layer, systems that can sift through those vast stores of information, connect previously separate databases, and generate analyses in seconds. Some surveillance and privacy experts say the amount of information available to the government and its ability to make sense of it has fundamentally changed since 9/11. That has taken on new urgency as surveillance systems have moved further into everyday life. Automated license plate readers can track where people drive. Facial recognition can help identify people in crowds. Commercial data can reveal where and how people live and travel. And increasingly, artificial intelligence can analyze and connect these streams of information at a speed no human investigator could match. Those capabilities have raised concerns among some experts and advocates about how surveillance could be used to monitor protests, track immigrants, and identify people seeking reproductive health care. Gregory Noheim, senior counsel and director of the Security and Surveillance Project at the Center for Democracy and Technology, described the post-9/11 era as a perfect storm. Quote, that storm is both the expansion of the legal powers that have been conferred on the government to collect and share information, combined with the advance of technology, which has given the government more tools to collect information from more people in more contexts, end quote, Noheim said. In the months after 9/11, officials sought to fix a critical weakness exposed by the attacks. Intelligence that could have helped uncover the plot was held
across government agencies that failed to connect or share it effectively. The response was a sweeping effort to tear down those silos and build a more integrated intelligence network. Federal, state, and local agencies quickly expanded intelligence sharing, and the government established and expanded networks designed to move information across traditional institutional boundaries. The FBI's Joint Terrorism Task Forces brought together federal, state, and local law enforcement and intelligence personnel. Fusion centers, generally run by state and local governments with federal support, became another part of the post-9/11 intelligence architecture, with at least one operating in every state. The centers serve as intelligence hubs where law enforcement agencies can share information, analyze data, and flag potential threats across jurisdictions. Katie Kinsey, Chief of Staff and Tech Policy Counsel at the Policing Project at the NYU School of Law, said the original goal was straightforward: prevent another terrorist attack. Over time, some fusion centers began supporting investigations and enforcement involving lower-level crimes, Kinsey said. Local police departments also developed their own versions of centralized intelligence hubs, often called real-time crime centers, that can integrate information from cameras, automated license plate readers, and other surveillance systems. David Viola, an adjunct professor at the Center on Terrorism at John Jay College of Criminal Justice, and author of You Have Unleashed a Storm, New York City's Descent into Chaos During America's Most Explosive Era of Radical Violence, said the post-9/11 period also marked a major shift in the kind of information available to investigators. Before the attacks, he said, intelligence work relied heavily on traditional investigative techniques. Today's digital records can provide information about where people go, with whom they communicate, what they purchase, and what they post online. But technology is only part of the transformation. Viola said the institutional relationships forged among local, state, and federal authorities after 9/11 are among the period's most lasting legacies. Quote, these are institutions that have cemented the close coordination between state, local, federal, tribal authorities in the past 25 years, and they're going nowhere, for better or for worse, end quote, he said. Noheim of the Center for Democracy and Technology was directing lobbyists in Washington, D.C. on 9/11. His office was evacuated as officials tried to determine whether the U.S. Capitol was the target of another hijacked plane. In the aftermath, he said, civil liberties advocates understood that decisions made in response to the attacks could extend far beyond the immediate crisis. About a month after the attacks, the U.S. Patriot Act was signed into law, dramatically expanding the federal government's ability to collect information and conduct surveillance and terrorism investigations. Some of its most sweeping surveillance authorities were later curtailed or allowed to expire. But the law helped establish a new framework for national security surveillance that continues to shape how Americans' data is collected and monitored. Quote, in the days after 9/11, we all realized that what the government did in the next few days to respond could have lasting implications for the civil liberties of Americans, end quote, Noheim said. The growth of surveillance after 9/11 also coincided with a separate transformation that would make those systems far more powerful. Americans were beginning to carry smartphones, use social media, and spend more of their lives online, generating enormous amounts of digital information that did not exist before. Kinsey of the Policing Project said that created a new dynamic for law enforcement. Agencies had expanded their ability to collect and share intelligence after 9/11, while technology was producing more information about people than ever before. Much of that information was collected by private companies for commercial purposes, but it could also become available to law enforcement either through data purchases or when companies turned information over to authorities. At the same time, Kinsey said, Americans have become accustomed to giving up personal information without necessarily understanding how it is collected or what can ultimately be done with it. Quote, there's still a lack of awareness because there's a lack of transparency on the part of law enforcement, but also on the part of these private tech companies about what they're actually collecting on us and then what they're doing with that information, end quote, Kinsey said.
The lack of visibility extends beyond the cameras and other surveillance tools people can see. Personal data can be combined and shared behind the scenes, allowing the government to draw conclusions from pieces of information that may seem insignificant on their own. Quote, never in human history has the government had more information about what we are doing, who we are doing it with, what we like to buy, and indeed what we are thinking about than ever before, end quote, said Noheim of the Center for Democracy and Technology. Jessica Katzenstein, a cultural anthropologist and assistant professor at Arizona State University, said technological advances have also changed what Americans consider normal, making forms of live mass surveillance that once seemed dystopian increasingly commonplace. Quote, the things that we would have taken for granted as forms of privacy we can all expect have just completely vanished, end quote, she said. That normalization can make surveillance difficult to roll back once law enforcement agencies have invested in the technology and incorporated it into their work, she said. Quote, once you have a sense of both a need and access to tools, it will be very, very difficult to get you to give that up, end quote, said Katzenstein, who also studies police in the U.S. as an ethnographer. The expansion of surveillance after 9/11 also had consequences that were not felt equally. American Muslims faced heightened scrutiny in the name of national security, and advocates say the surveillance practices and assumptions that emerged in that period have since affected other communities of color. Harris Terran, Vice President of Policy and Programming for the Muslim Public Affairs Council, who also spent more than a decade working in the U.S. Department of Homeland Security, said many American Muslims experienced the aftermath of 9/11 as a dual attack. Quote, we were attacked twice. First by the terrorists, we were attacked for being Americans, and then we were attacked by our own government and people within our own country, where we were cast under suspicion, and that has continued for the last 25 years, end quote, Terran said. Terran said that suspicion soon extended beyond American Muslims to other communities. Quote, after 9/11, American Muslims were easy to go after because there was not much political consequence, he said. But it just didn't stop with American Muslims. We've seen that now extend to immigrants. We've seen that now extend to anti-Semitism. We've seen that now extend to anti-black hate, end quote. Leah Natake, Senior Director of Technology, Telecommunications, and Media Policy at Asian Americans Advancing Justice, said the consequences have been particularly pronounced for communities of color. She said the heightened surveillance of people based on their race, religion, or other aspects of their identity has created a climate of fear. Quote, in a lot of ways, these surveillance measures have also eroded this idea that everyone should have an equal right to privacy, end quote, Natake said. Both Terran and Natake said the growing use of artificial intelligence raises new concerns about how those disparities could be reproduced or amplified. Police agencies could increasingly rely on technology to monitor communities rather than invest in relationships with them, Terran said. Quote, in the AI age, it will be easy for government agencies and law enforcement agencies to use technology to surveil and not do the hard work of community policing and engaging communities, end quote, he said. Police departments nationwide are already using AI-assisted tools to analyze evidence, search databases, draft reports, and translate conversations in real time. North Carolina Central University Police Chief Robert Gaddy, who previously served as a Durham police officer for more than 25 years, sees the technology as a practical response to the growing demands on modern policing. Information that once had to be gathered and shared manually can now flow through centralized digital systems, while AI-assisted cameras and license plate readers help officers identify suspects, gather evidence, and solve crimes. Quote, if I can take this technology and at least give that victim's security back to them by solving this crime, it's worth every bit of it, end quote, Gaddy said. Gaddy said technology can also help departments facing staffing shortages, but he said its use requires clear limits and oversight, including rules governing how officers access and share information and audits to identify potential misuse.
Still, some experts and advocates worry that newer AI-assisted systems could make existing surveillance infrastructure significantly more powerful by connecting databases that previously operated separately. Some tools allow officers to search multiple databases using natural language prompts and generate summaries, raising questions about accuracy, missing information, and how much officers may rely on the results. Noheim of the Center on Democracy and Technology said those concerns become especially serious when AI is used in decisions that can affect someone's liberty. Quote, "We all know from our work or our play with AI that it can make mistakes and that it hallucinates," he said. "Now we're in a world where an AI hallucination can be the thing that set off an investigation that landed you in jail inappropriately," end quote. Modern law enforcement agencies have access to more information than any human could reasonably process, said Viola, the adjunct professor at John Jay College of Criminal Justice. AI could help investigators identify connections that might otherwise be missed. But, Viola said, those capabilities also come with risks. Quote, "These are very capable tools that can be used to great effect for the betterment of American society and safety," Viola said. "They can also be used for ill effect if there is an administration who wants to use them for such activity," end quote. Clark Kaufman provides a story entitled, "Fired Healthcare Professionals Are Awarded Jobless Benefits." Several fired healthcare professionals were recently awarded unemployment benefits by Iowa judges who found the workers had not committed workplace misconduct. One of the cases involves Garmai Rogers, who worked for the nursing home chain Wesley Life from September 2024 through March 2026 when she was fired. Wesley Life alleged that over a two-week period in July 2025, there had been at least 14 instances of Rogers failing to answer residents' call lights in a timely fashion. State records show that in January 2026, Rogers was disciplined by Wesley Life for allegedly throwing a phone and call light onto a resident's chest out of frustration. Wesley Life then concluded Rogers had failed to treat residents, visitors, and co-workers in a professional and courteous manner and fired her. After a subsequent hearing on Rogers' application for unemployment benefits, Administrative Law Judge Michael Lunn found Rogers credibly testified the state had found insufficient evidence to substantiate any allegations of abuse against her. Noting that Wesley Life failed to submit into evidence a March 2026 incident report that it said led to Rogers' dismissal, Lunn ruled the company failed to meet its burden of proving Rogers engaged in workplace misconduct. Rogers was awarded unemployment benefits. Other healthcare workers whose unemployment cases were recently decided include Teresa Simpson, who worked for Terrace Hill Healthcare as a certified nursing assistant from June 2025 through June 2026, when she was fired for alleged gross misconduct. Terrace Hill alleged that during a resident council meeting on June 15, 2026, multiple complaints were lodged about Simpson either not helping residents or making derogatory statements about them. The company fired Simpson shortly after the meeting, citing both the number of prior complaints against her and the nature of the more recent complaints. Administrative Law Judge Elizabeth Johnson recently ruled Simpson was eligible for jobless benefits, finding that Terrace Hill had not established whether the complaints were found to have merit or were even investigated. Heather Bartlett, who worked for Covenant Medical Center from 1991 until June of 2026 when she was fired. During her last 5 years with the company, she was the nursing manager for acute inpatient rehabilitation at Mercy One Hospital in Waterloo. In the weeks leading up to her discharge, Bartlett had voiced concerns with a proposed change in the hospital's dietary program that she believed had a disruptive impact on patient care. She also filed a complaint about her supervisor, alleging he created a hostile work environment through yelling, verbal abuse, and the use of profanity. Prior to her dismissal, Bartlett had allegedly received positive performance reviews and high scores in patient satisfaction surveys.
Administrative Law Judge James Timberland recently ruled Bartlett was fired for no reason that would qualify her from collecting unemployment benefits. Covenant noted, had provided no evidence of workplace misconduct. Chastity Kephart, who worked full-time as a first responder community health coach for Methodist Jenny Edmondson Hospital from May 2024 through April 2026, when she was fired. According to state records, the hospital contracted with the City of Council Bluffs Police and Fire Departments to provide first responder health care, health coach services, and Kephart was assigned to work for those departments for the duration of a two-year contract set to expire in June of 2026. On April 17, 2026, the city investigated an incident in which Kephart was alleged to have shared with others a photograph containing some sort of confidential information. Days later, the city notified the hospital, without explanation, that it was terminating the contract early and no longer needed Kephart's service. The hospital then fired Kephart, citing the lack of available work for her while challenging her subsequent application for unemployment benefits. Administrative Law Judge Stephanie Adkisson ruled recently that there was no evidence to indicate Kephart had committed job-related misconduct and that she was entitled to jobless benefits. That brings us to an article entitled Hinson Doesn't Rule Out Trump's Pledge of $5,000 to Adults, Calls for Relief for Families, written by Cami Coons. Republican U.S. Senate candidate Ashley Hinson said Thursday she wants to look at all proposals aimed at improving affordability for working families, including recent comments from President Donald Trump to pay out $5,000 to U.S. adults. Trump made the comments Wednesday night at a Republican midterm convention in Dallas and said the money would go to every adult if Republicans maintain control of the House and the Senate following the upcoming election. Quote, I never say what I'm going to support until I've had a chance to look at the details of it, end quote, Hinson told reporters Thursday about the comments from the president. She goes on to say, but again, what I do support is making sure we're providing real relief to hardworking families, like the middle class tax cut bill, continuing to focus on reducing the regulatory burden, and again, driving down costs for everyone. The Nonpartisan Committee for a Responsible Federal Budget said Thursday that the Trump plan to dole out checks was, quote, fiscally dangerous and economically backwards and fundamentally unserious, end quote. The committee estimates the plan would cost approximately $1.2 trillion and would explode the national deficit. Hinson, current U.S. Representative for Iowa's 2nd District, spoke outside Sprouts Early Learning Academy in Carlisle following a tour and conversation with staff about making childcare more affordable and accessible. Hinson, who is running for U.S. Senate, said there are lots of overlapping regulations when it comes to opening childcare center that she would like to simplify. Quote, if we want to increase the number of families that we have in this country, and certainly here in Iowa, we need access to affordable child care, end quote, Hinson said. Hinson has introduced legislation that would reauthorize the Federal Child Care and Development Block Grant Act, which funds grants to states to help subsidize child care for low-income working families. Hinson has also pushed for legislation that would expand child care availability for families who work outside a traditional 9 a.m. to 5 p.m. schedule. Hinson's Democratic opponent, Josh Turek, has also listed lowering child care costs as a policy priority. Hinson said tax reform from Republicans' One Big Beautiful Bill, which eliminated taxes on tips and overtime, helps a lot of people that are working in a facility just like this one. Hinson said she wants to continue looking for places to protect the resources of working families so that if they get a check for $5,000 from the president, it can go a lot further. Quote, my whole focus is going to be on continuing to provide relief to middle-class families and working families, much like the people who are using this facility right here, end quote, Hinson said. Trump has said he would campaign in 35 competitive races ahead of the November election to help GOP candidates. The Cook Political Report has rated Hinson's race against Turek for the open Senate seat as a toss-up. Hinson said she has not spoken with the president about a potential trip to Iowa to support her,
but she says she treats every race like she's 10 points down. Quote, every race to me is competitive, Hinson said. I'm going out and earning Iowans' votes, talking about what they need in their lives, and that is to make life more affordable for working families, life easier for our farmers who are feeding and fueling the world, and life certainly easier for our veterans as well. And that brings us to the end of today's reading of the Iowa Capital Dispatch. I'm your reader, Scott Splavick. Thanks for sharing your time with IRIS, Iowa Radio Reading Information Service for the Blind.

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Welcome to this week's reading of the Iowa Capital Dispatch on Friday, September 11th, 2026. I'm your reader, Scott Splavik, and here's our first story. On the 25th anniversary of 9/11, State's newsroom editor remembers the heroes of Flight 93. Written by Shalina Chatlani. On a rural stretch of land in Somerset County, Pennsylvania, an open meadow filled with bright wildflowers, a memorial grove of trees, and a giant boulder marks the spot where United Airlines Flight 93 crashed on September 11, 2001. State's newsroom's Pennsylvania Capital Star editor-in-chief, Tim Lambert, recently visited the National Memorial on this field, where he happened to own a piece of land that was part of more than three dozen acres that made up the crash site. Quote, "It's always hard to come back here, but it's always a chance to remember the sacrifices made by the passengers and crew of Flight 93 on that day. I think it's important, 25 years later, to remember what they did and why they did it. They decided to act on the day that America was under attack," end quote, said Lambert. On that day, Al-Qaeda terrorists hijacked four commercial planes. They slammed two into the World Trade Center towers in New York City, and another into the Pentagon in Arlington, Virginia. The fourth, Flight 93, crashed in an open clearing near Shanksville, Pennsylvania. The 40 passengers and crew are remembered for sacrificing their lives when they tried to wrest control of the plane from the hijackers and stop them from hitting what was believed to be their intended target, the U.S. Capitol. Nearly 3,000 people were killed in what is the deadliest terror attack on U.S. soil. 44 people, including the four hijackers, died aboard Flight 93. At the time, Lambert worked as a reporter for a public radio station in Harrisburg, Pennsylvania. Quote, "It was around 4:30 in the afternoon, among the chaos of the newsroom, and I looked up at this TV that was on a cabinet, and the reporter from one of the national outlets was standing on the corner of the Lambertsville and Shanksville Road," Lambert recalled. "And it was at that moment I stopped and thought, wait, we still own land near Shanksville, and it's awfully close to that intersection." And the next morning, Lambert said he listened to a voice message on his home answering machine from his dad, who recognized the crash site on television, realizing it was their family property. Lambert was in a unique situation. While reporters across the nation and around the world were covering the tragic event, he was the only journalist who had access to the Flight 93 crash site. He realized he had a huge responsibility. Quote, "I was well aware that history was at the door and I wanted to do things the right way," end quote, he said. Lambert not only reported on the crash, but also assisted first responders and met with the families of the passengers and crew. He remembered what the land looked like that day. The plane had plowed into the ground at a high rate of speed, with the aircraft disintegrating into tiny bits and pieces, leaving a large crater. Although the majority of the plane shattered and few bodies were recovered, authorities were able to identify the passengers and crew. More than 1,500 response members, under the direction of the Federal Bureau of Investigation, recovered fragments of the plane, twisted pieces of metal, tires, seat frames, luggage, clothing, most of which were no larger than a notebook. The field was essentially a cemetery, and family members wanted to protect it. Only family members and some park rangers can visit the actual crash site, but the public can walk along the tall concrete walls of the nearby memorial, etched with the names of people who perished in the crash. Visitors can also go to a museum and walk through parts of the field to an overlook to view the crash site. Through the years, Lambert has visited the site to pay his respects. Quote, "It's been a while since I've been here, so it's almost like a little homecoming to visit with old friends, even if it's just looking out on the field and remembering those who gave their lives that day," end quote, he said. The museum features photos of family members of passengers and crew with details about their lives and memorabilia, including photographs, jewelry, and uniforms. For example, the husband of flight attendant Lorraine Bay donated her United Airline ID and one of her uniforms, along with a wine bottle corkscrew she used for in-flight service. Quote, "You know, with these exhibits, I want to take something that's very large and abstract and offer different
avenues for different people to come in and relate to it, end quote, said Betsy Keene, curator for the National Parks for Western Pennsylvania, which includes the Flight 93 National Memorial. Quote, families say they want their loved one to be remembered as an individual person, as more than just this one day, end quote. She said there were about 9,300 objects collected from the crash site and from families that are cataloged at the memorial, including 800 pieces of the aircraft curated over the years. Quote, we want to have these objects to help people relate and to pull them into the story and to help them understand who these people were, what happened here, and what it meant to the world at the time, end quote, Keene said. Memorial Superintendent Stephen Clark said more than 400,000 visitors annually come to the park, owned and operated by the federal government and managed by the National Park Service. Quote, I think that this memorial, albeit 25 years, it's still a glimpse. It's still a blink of an eye in our nation's history, end quote, Clark said. He goes on to say, but I still think that even as the years roll on, the story will continue to be told, end quote. Through the years, Lambert said he's had many chances to meet families whose loved ones died that day. As the 25th anniversary approaches, he said he plans to reflect on their stories. Quote, the memorial is beautiful. The memorial is very fitting. And it's a great tribute, and it's a respectful tribute to the passengers and crew of Flight 93. But for me, I think about watching the land heal over the 25-year period, end quote, Lambert said. Quote, to watch them sort of heal as the site heals through nature and watch that sort of in tandem is something that I will always think about anytime I look at that field, end quote. Next, we've got an article entitled, Iowa Farmers Argue Hinson's Save Our Bacon Act Would Hurt Small Producers. This is written by Cammie Coons. Dateline, Elkhart. Some Iowa producers argued Wednesday that the federally proposed Save Our Bacon Act will harm farmers by taking away diversified markets and by sending a message to consumers that they are not entitled to a choice in what they eat. The Save Our Bacon Act is a bill introduced by U.S. Representative Ashley Hinson, who is running for U.S. Senate, to block individual states from enforcing conditions on livestock products sold across state lines. The bill seeks to protect livestock producers from a patchwork of state laws like California's Proposition 12 that stipulates the growing conditions of certain livestock, including hogs. While proponents of the bill argue it keeps other states from telling producers how to raise their animals, opponents of the bill say it protects the industrialized agriculture model and punishes farmers who have innovated their operations to sell into diversified markets. Aaron Lehman, president of Iowa Farmers Union, spoke at a news conference Wednesday and said instead of the Save Our Bacon Act, lawmakers should be focusing on real structural changes to agriculture that will help struggling farmers, like mandatory country of origin labeling, the enforcement of antitrust laws, support for local meat processing, and to greater connections between producers and consumers. Quote, we know how to make a meaningful change to help Iowa livestock farmers. We just need the political will to demand that they be put in place. The Save Our Bacon Act won't get it done, said Lehman. Proposition 12 of California originally passed in 2018, but was not fully implemented until 2024 following a U.S. Supreme Court decision that upheld the state's law that requires, among other things, that certain pork products sold in the state come from hogs that were given at least 24 square feet of usable floor space. A spokesperson for Hinson said Iowa farmers overwhelmingly oppose Proposition 12. Quote, Ashley Hinson has listened to them and led the fight against anti-ag activists trying to tell Iowa farmers how to raise their livestock, end quote, the person said in a statement. The Save Our Bacon Act was adopted in the House-passed Farm Bill, but was not part of the Senate version, which is still in committee. Pork producers in the state and nationally have said the added costs of complying with Proposition 12 would negatively impact the next generation of hog producers, and they argue it makes pork products, including bacon, cost more at the grocery store. Opponents of Save Our Bacon, however,
argue that producers don't have to sell their proteins to California if they don't want to comply with the state's law. Tony Thompson, a farmer and candidate for the Iowa Senate, said the bill would prevent markets from rewarding farmers who do something different. He argued that while big producers are competitive by producing more product faster and cheaper, smaller producers are competitive by being innovative with stewardship practices and quality standards. Quote, small family farms aren't going to win a race against multinational vertically integrated corporations on producing the cheapest pound of protein, Thompson said. Frankly, I don't want them to, because when the lowest cost becomes the only goal, everything else starts to look like a cost to be eliminated, end quote. The Save Our Bacon Act has garnered support from Iowa Pork Producers Association, Iowa Farm Bureau Federation, and other agricultural interest groups from around the country. Iowa Farm Bureau's Political Action Committee has also endorsed Hinson in the U.S. Senate race against Democrat Josh Turek, who has said he opposes the Save Our Bacon Act. John Gilbert of Hardin County, farmer who said dairy and hogs have been the linchpins in his operation, said the Save Our Bacon Act would punish producers who have invested in operational upgrades to be compliant with the California law. A spokesperson for the Hinson campaign argued the bill would give farmers and consumers a choice in producing or purchasing protein that met certain standards. Without the bill, they argued, farmers are forced to comply with the regulation. Gilbert said he was also concerned that the bill would negate other state laws, including some in Iowa, that work to protect the livestock industry from importing animals with diseases. A legislative analysis from Harvard Law School identified 13 Iowa laws that would be potentially impacted by the Save Our Bacon Act. Gilbert said the most egregious and insulting element of the Save Our Bacon Act is the message it sends to consumers. Quote, people like you and me, it's telling people you don't have a right. You're not entitled to have a say in what you eat, end quote, Gilbert said. Producers and lawmakers have been fighting on the issue, spurred by Proposition 12, for several years. Prior to the Save Our Bacon Act, lawmakers in Congress tried to pass the Ending Agricultural Trade Suppression Act, or EATS Act, to similarly stop states from enacting such laws. Lehman said the topic is an issue in this election because farmers are hurting and the Save Our Bacon Act would make problems for farmers even worse. Quote, it is essential that we address corporate consolidation in agriculture, Lehman said. Farmers receive less than 15 cents out of every food dollar spent in our country. This is the reason that even when farmers struggle to make a living, consumers are still paying higher and higher prices at the grocery store, end quote. In another article by Cami Coons, AG candidate Nate Willems calls for greater accountability of Iowa polluters. Democratic candidate for Iowa Attorney General Nate Willems said Wednesday that bullying does not work on him and he won't be pulling ads targeting current Attorney General Brenna Byrd in relation to an Iowa pollution case. Willems' campaign has been threatened with a lawsuit from biofuel producer Poet after the campaign released an ad criticizing Byrd for not pursuing further damages after it was discovered in 2024 that the plant had been releasing excessive amounts of pollutants that can cause cancer and other health issues. Byrd has said she did not pursue further damages because the case was not referred to her by the Iowa Department of Natural Resources. Quote, the Iowa DNR assessed the statutory maximum fine, which was paid, and the matter was not referred to the Attorney General's office for any further action, end quote, Byrd's campaign spokesman said in a statement. They go on to say, Attorney General Brenna Byrd will continue to hold corporate actors accountable according to the law, not politics, end quote. Willems argued the state's legal office has the independent authority to take further action in such cases, regardless of whether the DNR refers the case. Quote, that's not a good excuse, Willems said. The office just did not do its job in this Poet instance, end quote. The case at hand involves Poet-owned biorefinery in Shell Rock that Iowa DNR discovered had likely been emitting air pollutants in excess of permitted limits for several years. DNR levied its maximum administrative fine of $10,000 on the company
which was also required to pay nearly $43,000 in fees to the state for underreporting pollution. Willem's political ad, Shell Rock, features a family in the area who say they felt betrayed by the situation and the lack of further action from the Attorney General's office. The ad does not name Poet as the company, though it does show aerial footage of the plant. The ad also highlights contributions from Poet CEO Jeff Broyne to Bird's campaign. Poet's legal team, in a letter to the Willems campaign, threatened legal action, said the ad gives the impression that Poet knowingly concealed information about dangerous emissions from the public and bribed a state official to avoid any penalties. Quote, that implication, which was intentionally made by the campaign, is 100% false, end quote, the letter to the Willems campaign reads. A letter from counsel representing the Willems campaign said it would not pull the ad and held that the statements at issue are substantially true, citing reports from DNR. Quote, the ad is accurate. Every fact in it is true, Willems said at a news conference Wednesday. And I'll say the other part directly because I think Iowans need to hear this out loud. Bullying does not work on me, end quote. The letter from Poet said the company

Sports CEO, but about Burr's record and choices. Quote, what happened in Shell Rock is not the exception. It is a pattern for Brenna Bird, Willems said. In corporate pollution incidents across the state, she routinely lets them off easy, end quote. Bird has been criticized for settlements in pollution cases DNR referred to her about a massive fish kill in the East Nishnabotna River and repeated wastewater discharges from a meatpacking facility in Postville. Willems said if elected to the role, he would work with DNR to pursue real penalties in pollution cases, publish an annual report on pollution incidents referred to the office and their outcomes, and notify residents in applicable areas when a pollution settlement has been reached. Willems said he would also refuse to accept contributions from companies or their executives if they are being investigated or have been found guilty of polluting Iowa's landscape. Quote, I will never back down when the health and safety of Iowa families is on the line. Not from this company, not from their lawyers, not from anybody, end quote, Willems said. Next up is an article by Brooklyn Drazy entitled Josh Turek Calls for Lifting Income Cap on Social Security to Sustain Program. Social Security advocates joined Representative Josh Turek Wednesday to speak with older adults about the U.S. Senate candidate's commitments to preserving and expanding government systems that many Americans rely on for medical expenses and income. Turek, campaigning for the state's open Senate seat, told Senior Living Center Scottish Rite Park residents that where his opponent, U.S. Representative Ashley Hinson, has voted to cut Social Security, Medicaid, and other programs, he would instead push for further supporting the programs. Former Social Security Administration Commissioner Martin O'Malley and Social Security Works PAC President John Bauman voiced their support for Turek, saying Social Security is one of the areas where Turek and Hinson differ the most. Quote, Ashley Hinson has damaged Social Security. She voted to cut it, O'Malley told reporters after the discussion. Josh Turek will vote to improve it, improve benefits, and strengthen it for the long term, end quote. Max Richman, president and CEO of the National Committee to Preserve Social Security and Medicare, also joined the group to throw the organization's endorsement behind Turek. More than 12,450 people are members of the organization, Richman said, and former U.S. Senator Advisory Board Chairman Tom Harkin gave his gold standard recommendation for the endorsement. Hinson has a low scorecard when it comes to voting on the issues important to seniors, the group stated, with Richman and Bauman saying their organizations have both scored her votes. Bauman said a scorecard from the Alliance for Retired Americans found that 9 times out of every 10 she votes wrong for Iowa seniors. This includes voting for cuts to the Social Security Administration by as much as $452 million, O'Malley said, as well as supporting Medicaid cuts and allowing DOGE to drive out 1 in 5 Social Security employees. Iowans and people across the U.S. now have a harder time seeking help from the agency when they need it, the group said, and a Social Security office in Decorah had to close due to lack of staff. According to a June press release from Hinson, the office reopened this summer. Since Hinson took national office, Turek said as many as 842 health care entities have closed across Iowa. Quote, this is in a state with a health care crisis, a mental health crisis, and a cancer crisis. Voting to cut health care means the downstream effects are less services, less supports, less facilities. This is fundamentally wrong, Turek said. I give each and every Iowa senior my pledge. I will do everything I can to protect Medicare, Medicaid, and Social Security and expand it to all of you, end quote. Hinson Campaign Communications Director Billy First said in an email, Hinson has gone on the record in the Cedar Rapids Gazette opposing raising the retirement age and voted in favor of both the Working Families Tax Cuts and the Social Security Fairness Act. The July 2024 vote included a 4% decrease to staffing funding at Washington, D.C. and Baltimore Social Security Administration offices, the email stated, and no cuts to offices interacting with seniors or to benefits were included in the bill. Quote, Ashley Hinson has never and will never cut a penny from Social Security. She is fighting to protect it for Iowa seniors. That's the truth, no matter how desperate Josh Turek gets, end quote, First said in an emailed statement.

Eliminating the cap on Social Security is the best option to ensure the program's solvency in the future, Turek said. He said it's ridiculous that regular Americans have to pay into Social Security year-round, while the country's wealthiest, like Elon Musk and Jeff Bezos, don't have to pay any more past the $184,000 $500 cap once they've met it, which happens early on each year. Each of the officials speaking with seniors Wednesday supported the removal of income caps for Social Security taxes and the idea that millionaires and billionaires should pay more into Social Security to ensure their fellow Americans can pay their bills. If the cap was removed, O'Malley said, the administration's ability to pay out benefits through Social Security would extend past 2090. There are other areas where people would benefit from caps, Turek said, including on insulin costs, which he sponsored a bill for in the Iowa legislature, and on medical insurance costs within Medicare. He said he also supports negotiating drug costs and taking an all-of-the-above approach to lowering costs associated with long-time care for aging or disabled Iowans. Quote, two of the biggest issues we're facing right now in this country are wealth divide and tax avoidance, and unfortunately, you got folks like Ashley Hinson that have been up there and voted for cuts to health care, food assistance, Social Security Administration, just to give more tax breaks to these billionaires, Turek said. I want to fight for the people, not the billionaires, end quote. In a second column by Brooklyn Drazy, Co-College to lower tuition for better clarity on actual cost of education. Co-College is cutting the cost of its tuition by nearly half with the goal of showing prospective students a more clear picture of what they'll be paying and reducing uncertainty of the cost of a college education. The Cedar Rapids Private College announced in a news release it will reduce tuition by 45% to $31,850 for the next academic year starting in 2027. Part of Clearly Co., an initiative to showcase the value of an education from the institution, the reduction brings the starting direct cost of attending Co. with other fees, food, and boarding to around $45,000. Co-College President David Hayes said in the release the initiative will ensure that student investment yields the highest potential return, as well as providing more clarity for those looking at potential colleges. Quote, we want to eliminate friction from the college decision, Hayes said in the release. We are empowering students and families to prioritize factors like excellence, opportunity, and career success rather than price tags, end quote. According to the release, with the reduction, Cole College's direct costs will fall underneath the average pre-aid cost of $57,000 at competing private institutions. This change comes in addition to the college's Iowa Ready initiative, which caps Iowa resident student direct costs at $25,560 to keep it within 10% of the average direct costs of an Iowa public university education. Rather than using the traditional model of setting tuition high, then offsetting it with grants and scholarships, the release stated Co's model will start at $45,000 for tuition, fees, housing, and dining, then subtract how much a student has received in merit scholarships, federal aid through the FAFSA, and any funds from loans or work-study programs. Both new and returning students will see the tuition change, the release stated, and financial aid officials will provide projections with updated costs and aid offers for those coming back to campus next fall. Co-College is following other private institutions' lead in switching up their tuition model, the release stated, like Graceland University and Simpson College, and the college hopes it will provide an easier comparison for prospective students. Quote, we want to help students focus on the factors that set Co. apart, said Josh Kite, interim vice president for enrollment in the release. Guaranteed hands-on experiences, one-on-one faculty connections, and comprehensive student support make Co. a great value. Next is an article written by Alex Brown entitled States Sue Feds Over Endangered Species Rollback. A coalition of state attorneys general filed a pair of lawsuits Wednesday challenging the Trump administration's rollbacks of protections for endangered species. The lawsuits, filed by 20 states and the District of Columbia, seek to reinstate rules that protect the habitat that endangered species depend on to survive. Under President Donald Trump, federal agencies have changed their interpretation of
harm under the endangered species law to include only actions that directly injure or kill animals. For decades, the U.S. Fish and Wildlife Service and other federal agencies had taken a broader position that the law also banned the destruction of forests, streams, and wetlands that those animals depend on for nesting, mating, and raising young. Quote, the federal government's attempt to gut the Endangered Species Act threatens the habitats of orcas, sockeye salmon, and other endangered species that are part of our economy, culture, and way of life, end quote. Washington Attorney General Nick Brown, a Democrat, said in a news release. A second lawsuit challenges a pair of new rules that change the process for federal wildlife officials to designate critical habitat. The rules reduce protections for newly listed threatened species and make it easier for officials to decline to list certain lands as critical. Quote, for over half a century, the Endangered Species Act has stood as a bipartisan example of what it means to protect an irreplaceable part of our planet. But these new rules attempt to destroy long-standing and integral regulatory protections and open the door to further species decline and possible extinctions, end quote, California Attorney General Rob Bonta, a Democrat, said in a statement. The lawsuits argue that the rollbacks enacted by the U.S. Fish and Wildlife Service and the National Marine Fisheries Service violate two key federal laws, the Administrative Procedure Act and the National Environmental Policy Act. According to Bonta's press release, the rules ignore not just the purpose and history of the Endangered Species Act, but also numerous court rulings and the law's overall precautionary approach. The lawsuits are led by Brown and Bonta, along with the Attorneys General of Maryland and Massachusetts. The suits were also joined by the Attorneys General of Arizona, Colorado, Connecticut, Delaware, the District of Columbia, Hawaii, Illinois, Michigan, Minnesota, New Jersey, New Mexico, New York, Oregon, Rhode Island, Vermont, Virginia, and Wisconsin. The lawsuits were filed in the U.S. District Court for the Northern District of California. In a statement, the Department of the Interior vowed to vigorously defend its authority to manage endangered species under the new guidelines. Quote, this lawsuit seeks to preserve decades-old regulatory overreach that expanded the Endangered Species Act beyond the authority granted by Congress, end quote, the agency said, according to Reuters. In a weather-related article, start of September was one of the warmest on record as harvest nears. Written by Cammie Coons. With a statewide average weekly temperature of 79.8 degrees Fahrenheit, Iowa had one of its hottest starts to September on record, according to state climatologist Justin Gleason. The weekly average temperature was more than 11 degrees above the normal for the week, according to Gleason's weekly weather report, which accompanies the state's crop report. The National Weather Service reports that the hottest September on record in Iowa was in 1939 with triple-digit high temperatures on September 3rd, 6th, and 7th. According to U.S. Department of Agriculture figures in the report, there were no reports of harvested corn during the August 31st through September 6th reporting period, though corn maturity reached 17%. The percent of corn acres in this stage is behind last year's crop by 7 percentage points and 2 percentage points behind the five-year average. Corn in the dough stage reached 96%, and corn in the dented stage at 79% is slightly ahead of the rates from last year and of the five-year average. Iowa's corn crop continues to rate well, with 77% of the crop rated good or excellent, according to USDA. Soybeans also rated well for the period, 75% good to excellent, and the crop was behind last year's pace, with a reported 6% of soybeans dropping leaves as of the reporting period. The statewide average precipitation for the week was 0.37 inches, about half an inch below the normal. Northern Iowa received the majority of the showers for the week, which Secretary of Agriculture Mike Naig said will help chip away at soil moisture deficits in the region. According to the latest maps from the U.S. Drought Monitor, all northwest Iowa is in abnormally dry or moderate drought conditions. Quote, farmers are busy chopping silage and preparing for harvest
as we wait for corn and soybeans to dry down and fully mature, end quote, Naig said. Now, as a reminder that you are listening to the Iowa Capital Dispatch on IRIS, the Iowa Radio Reading Information Service for the Blind. All material heard on IRIS is intended solely for the use of the blind and print disabled. I'm your reader, Scott Splavik. If you have any comments on this or any other IRIS program, please give us a call at area code 515-243-6833. Turning now to more news, how 9/11 changed the way America surveils its citizens, written by Amanda Watford. 25 years after 9/11, the surveillance infrastructure built and expanded in its aftermath has become part of a far larger digital ecosystem, producing tools that can collect and analyze information on a scale unimaginable in the year 2001. The terrorist attacks of September 11, 2001, did more than reshape the nation's approach to terrorism. They changed the architecture of American intelligence and policing. They expanded how government agencies collect, share, and analyze information and brought national security tools deeper into ordinary law enforcement. The infrastructure built in the attack's aftermath has proved remarkably durable. Joint terrorism task forces and fusion centers brought federal, state, and local agencies into closer intelligence-sharing networks. New laws expanded the government's ability to obtain information, and police departments acquired technologies that once belonged largely to the realm of national security. But the expansion of surveillance did not go uncontested. Civil liberties groups warned that the new powers could erode Americans' privacy and constitutional protections, while many Americans accepted expanded government surveillance as a necessary trade-off for safety in the aftermath of the attacks. The country also entered a period of heightened scrutiny for people perceived as foreign or potentially threatening, with American Muslims and immigrant communities bearing a particularly heavy burden. Then came the digital revolution. Americans began carrying smartphones, broadcasting their lives on social media, and generating enormous amounts of commercially collected data. Police gained access to license plate readers, networks of cameras, cell phone location information, and other technologies capable of tracking people and mapping their movements. Now, artificial intelligence is adding another layer. Systems that can sift through those vast stores of information, connect previously separate databases, and generate analyses in seconds. Some surveillance and privacy experts say the amount of information available to the government and its ability to make sense of it has fundamentally changed since 9/11. That has taken on new urgency as surveillance systems have moved further into everyday life. Automated license plate readers can track where people drive. Facial recognition can help identify people in crowds. Commercial data can reveal where and how people live and travel. And increasingly, artificial intelligence can analyze and connect these streams of information at a speed no human investigator could match. Those capabilities have raised concerns among some experts and advocates about how surveillance could be used to monitor protests, track immigrants, and identify people seeking reproductive health care. Gregory Noheim, Senior Counsel and Director of the Security and Surveillance Project at the Center for Democracy and Technology, described the post-9/11 era as a perfect storm. Quote, that storm is both the expansion of the legal powers that have been conferred on the government to collect and share information, combined with the advance of technology, which has given the government more tools to collect information from more people in more contexts, end quote, Noheim said. In the months after 9/11, officials sought to fix a critical weakness exposed by the attacks. Intelligence that could have helped uncover the plot was held across government agencies that failed to connect or share it effectively. The response was a sweeping effort to tear down those silos and build a more integrated intelligence network. Federal, state, and local agencies quickly expanded intelligence sharing, and the government established and expanded networks designed to move information across traditional institutional boundaries. The FBI's Joint Terrorism Task Forces brought together federal, state, and local law enforcement and intelligence personnel. Fusion centers, generally run by state and local governments with federal support,
became another part of the post-9/11 intelligence architecture, with at least one operating in every state. The centers serve as intelligence hubs where law enforcement agencies can share information, analyze data, and flag potential threats across jurisdictions. Katie Kinsey, Chief of Staff and Tech Policy Counsel at the Policing Project at the NYU School of Law, said the original goal was straightforward: prevent another terrorist attack. Over time, some fusion centers began supporting investigations and enforcement involving lower-level crimes, Kinsey said. Local police departments also developed their own versions of centralized intelligence hubs, often called real-time crime centers, that can integrate information from cameras, automated license plate readers, and other surveillance systems. David Viola, an adjunct professor at the Center on Terrorism at John Jay College of Criminal Justice, and author of You Have Unleashed a Storm, New York City's Descent into Chaos During America's Most Explosive Era of Radical Violence, said the post-9/11 period also marked a major shift in the kind of information available to investigators. Before the attacks, he said, intelligence work relied heavily on traditional investigative techniques. Today's digital records can provide information about where people go, with whom they communicate, what they purchase, and what they post online. But technology is only part of the transformation. Viola said the institutional relationships forged among local, state, and federal authorities after 9/11 are among the period's most lasting legacies. Quote, these are institutions that have cemented the close coordination between state, local, federal, tribal authorities in the past 25 years, and they're going nowhere, for better or for worse, end quote, he said. Noheim of the Center for Democracy and Technology was directing lobbyists in Washington, D.C. on 9/11. His office was evacuated as officials tried to determine whether the U.S. Capitol was the target of another hijacked plane. In the aftermath, he said, civil liberties advocates understood that decisions made in response to the attacks could extend far beyond the immediate crisis. About a month after the attacks, the U.S. Patriot Act was signed into law, dramatically expanding the federal government's ability to collect information and conduct surveillance and terrorism investigations. Some of its most sweeping surveillance authorities were later curtailed or allowed to expire, but the law helped establish a new framework for national security surveillance that continues to shape how Americans' data is collected and monitored. Quote, in the days after 9/11, we all realized that what the government did in the next few days to respond could have lasting implications for the civil liberties of Americans, end quote, Noheim said. The growth of surveillance after 9/11 also coincided with a separate transformation that would make those systems far more powerful. Americans were beginning to carry smartphones, use social media, and spend more of their lives online, generating enormous amounts of digital information that did not exist before. Kinsey of the Policing Project said that created a new dynamic for law enforcement. Agencies had expanded their ability to collect and share intelligence after 9/11, while technology was producing more information about people than ever before. Much of that information was collected by private companies for commercial purposes, but it could also become available to law enforcement either through data purchases or when companies turned information over to authorities. At the same time, Kinsey said, Americans have become accustomed to giving up personal information without necessarily understanding how it is collected or what can ultimately be done with it. Quote, there's still a lack of awareness because there's a lack of transparency on the part of law enforcement, but also on the part of these private tech companies about what they're actually collecting on us and then what they're doing with that information, end quote, Kinsey said. The lack of visibility extends beyond the cameras and other surveillance tools people can see. Personal data can be combined and shared behind the scenes, allowing the government to draw conclusions from pieces of information that may seem insignificant on their own. Quote, never in human history has the government had more information about what we are doing, who we are doing it with, what we like to buy, and indeed what we are thinking about than ever before, end quote, said Noheim of the Center for Democracy and Technology. Jessica Katzenstein, a cultural anthropologist and assistant professor at Arizona State University,
Said technological advances have also changed what Americans consider normal, making forms of live mass surveillance that once seemed dystopian increasingly commonplace. Quote, the things that we would have taken for granted as forms of privacy we can all expect have just completely vanished, end quote, she said. That normalization can make surveillance difficult to roll back once law enforcement agencies have invested in the technology and incorporated it into their work, she said. Quote, once you have a sense of both a need and access to tools, it will be very, very difficult to get you to give that up, end quote, said Katzenstein, who also studies police in the U.S. as an ethnographer. The expansion of surveillance after 9/11 also had consequences that were not felt equally. American Muslims faced heightened scrutiny in the name of national security, and advocates say the surveillance practices and assumptions that emerged in that period have since affected other communities of color. Harris Terran, Vice President of Policy and Programming for the Muslim Public Affairs Council, who also spent more than a decade working in the U.S. Department of Homeland Security, said many American Muslims experienced the aftermath of 9/11 as a dual attack. Quote, we were attacked twice. First by the terrorists, we were attacked for being Americans, and then we were attacked by our own government and people within our own country, where we were cast under suspicion, and that has continued for the last 25 years, end quote, Terran said. Terran said that suspicion soon extended beyond American Muslims to other communities. Quote, after 9/11, American Muslims were easy to go after because there was not much political consequence, he said. But it just didn't stop with American Muslims. We've seen that now extend to immigrants. We've seen that now extend to anti-Semitism. We've seen that now extend to anti-black hate, end quote. Leah Natake, Senior Director of Technology, Telecommunications, and Media Policy at Asian Americans Advancing Justice, said the consequences have been particularly pronounced for communities of color. She said the heightened surveillance of people based on their race, religion, or other aspects of their identity has created a climate of fear. Quote, in a lot of ways, these surveillance measures have also eroded this idea that everyone should have an equal right to privacy, end quote, Natake said. Both Terran and Natake said the growing use of artificial intelligence raises new concerns about how those disparities could be reproduced or amplified. Police agencies could increasingly rely on technology to monitor communities rather than invest in relationships with them, Terran said. Quote, in the AI age, it will be easy for government agencies and law enforcement agencies to use technology to surveil and not do the hard work of community policing and engaging communities, end quote, he said. Police departments nationwide are already using AI-assisted tools to analyze evidence, search databases, draft reports, and translate conversations in real time. North Carolina Central University Police Chief Robert Gaddy, who previously served as a Durham police officer for more than 25 years, sees the technology as a practical response to the growing demands on modern policing. Information that once had to be gathered and shared manually can now flow through centralized digital systems, while AI-assisted cameras and license plate readers help officers identify suspects, gather evidence, and solve crimes. Quote, if I can take this technology and at least give that victim's security back to them by solving this crime, it's worth every bit of it, end quote, Gaddy said. Gaddy said technology can also help departments facing staffing shortages, but he said its use requires clear limits and oversight, including rules governing how officers access and share information and audits to identify potential misuse. Still, some experts and advocates worry that newer AI-assisted systems could make existing surveillance infrastructure significantly more powerful by connecting databases that previously operated separately. Some tools allow officers to search multiple databases using natural language prompts and generate summaries, raising questions about accuracy, missing information, and how much officers may rely on the results. Noheim of the Center on Democracy and Technology said those concerns become especially serious when AI is used in decisions that can affect someone's liberty. Quote,
We all know from our work or our play with AI that it can make mistakes and that it hallucinates. He said, now we're in a world where an AI hallucination can be the thing that set off an investigation that landed you in jail inappropriately, end quote. Modern law enforcement agencies have access to more information than any human could reasonably process, said Viola, the adjunct professor at John Jay College of Criminal Justice. AI could help investigators identify connections that might otherwise be missed. But, Viola said, those capabilities also come with risks. Quote, these are very capable tools that can be used to great effect for the betterment of American society and safety, Viola said. They can also be used for ill effect if there is an administration who wants to use them for such activity, end quote. Clark Kaufman provides a story entitled, Fired Healthcare Professionals Are Awarded Jobless Benefits. Several fired healthcare professionals were recently awarded unemployment benefits by Iowa judges who found the workers had not committed workplace misconduct. One of the cases involves Garmai Rogers, who worked for the nursing home chain Wesley Life from September 2024 through March 2026 when she was fired. Wesley Life alleged that over a two-week period in July 2025, there had been at least 14 instances of Rogers failing to answer residents' call lights in a timely fashion. State records show that in January 2026, Rogers was disciplined by Wesley Life for allegedly throwing a phone and call light onto a resident's chest out of frustration. Wesley Life then concluded Rogers had failed to treat residents, visitors, and co-workers in a professional and courteous manner and fired her. After a subsequent hearing on Rogers' application for unemployment benefits, Administrative Law Judge Michael Lunn found Rogers credibly testified the state had found insufficient evidence to substantiate any allegations of abuse against her. Noting that Wesley Life failed to submit into evidence a March 2026 incident report that it said led to Rogers' dismissal, Lunn ruled the company failed to meet its burden of proving Rogers engaged in workplace misconduct. Rogers was awarded unemployment benefits. Other healthcare workers whose unemployment cases were recently decided include Teresa Simpson, who worked for Terrace Hill Healthcare as a certified nursing assistant from June 2025 through June 2026, when she was fired for alleged gross misconduct. Terrace Hill alleged that during a resident council meeting on June 15, 2026, multiple complaints were lodged about Simpson either not helping residents or making derogatory statements about them. The company fired Simpson shortly after the meeting, citing both the number of prior complaints against her and the nature of the more recent complaints. Administrative Law Judge Elizabeth Johnson recently ruled Simpson was eligible for jobless benefits, finding that Terrace Hill had not established whether the complaints were found to have merit or were even investigated. Heather Bartlett, who worked for Covenant Medical Center from 1991 until June of 2026 when she was fired. During her last 5 years with the company, she was the nursing manager for acute inpatient rehabilitation at Mercy One Hospital in Waterloo. In the weeks leading up to her discharge, Bartlett had voiced concerns with a proposed change in the hospital's dietary program that she believed had a disruptive impact on patient care. She also filed a complaint about her supervisor, alleging he created a hostile work environment through yelling, verbal abuse, and the use of profanity. Prior to her dismissal, Bartlett had allegedly received positive performance reviews and high scores in patient satisfaction surveys. Administrative Law Judge James Timberlin recently ruled Bartlett was fired for no reason that would qualify her from collecting unemployment benefits. Covenant noted, had provided no evidence of workplace misconduct. Chastity Kephart, who worked full-time as a first responder community health coach for Methodist Jenny Edmondson Hospital from May 2024 through April 2026 when she was fired. According to state records, the hospital contracted with the City of Council Bluffs Police and Fire Departments to provide first responder health care, health coach services, and Kephart was assigned to work for those departments for the duration of a two-year contract set to expire in June of 2026.
On April 17, 2026, the city investigated an incident in which Kephart was alleged to have shared with others a photograph containing some sort of confidential information. Days later, the city notified the hospital, without explanation, that it was terminating the contract early and no longer needed Kephart's service. The hospital then fired Kephart, citing the lack of available work for her while challenging her subsequent application for unemployment benefits. Administrative Law Judge Stephanie Atkinson ruled recently that there was no evidence to indicate Kephart had committed job-related misconduct and that she was entitled to jobless benefits. That brings us to an article entitled Hinson Doesn't Rule Out Trump's Pledge of $5,000 to Adults, Calls for Relief for Families, written by Cami Coons. Republican U.S. Senate candidate Ashley Hinson said Thursday she wants to look at all proposals aimed at improving affordability for working families, including recent comments from President Donald Trump to pay out $5,000 to U.S. adults. Trump made the comments Wednesday night at a Republican midterm convention in Dallas and said the money would go to every adult if Republicans maintain control of the House and the Senate following the upcoming election. Quote, I never say what I'm going to support until I've had a chance to look at the details of it, and quote, Hinson told reporters Thursday about the comments from the president. She goes on to say, but again, what I do support is making sure we're providing real relief to hardworking families, like the middle class tax cut bill, continuing to focus on reducing the regulatory burden, and again, driving down costs for everyone. The Nonpartisan Committee for a Responsible Federal Budget said Thursday that the Trump plan to dole out checks was, quote, fiscally dangerous and economically backwards and fundamentally unserious, end quote. The committee estimates the plan would cost approximately $1.2 trillion and would explode the national deficit. Hinson, current U.S. Representative for Iowa's 2nd District, spoke outside Sprouts Early Learning Academy in Carlisle following a tour and conversation with staff about making childcare more affordable and accessible. Hinson, who is running for U.S. Senate, said there are lots of overlapping regulations when it comes to opening childcare center that she would like to simplify. Quote, if we want to increase the number of families that we have in this country, and certainly here in Iowa, we need access to affordable child care, end quote, Hinson said. Hinson has introduced legislation that would reauthorize the Federal Child Care and Development Block Grant Act, which funds grants to states to help subsidize child care for low-income working families. Hinson has also pushed for legislation that would expand child care availability for families who work outside a traditional 9 a.m. to 5 p.m. schedule. Hinson's Democratic opponent, Josh Turek, has also listed lowering child care costs as a policy priority. Hinson said tax reform from Republicans' One Big Beautiful Bill, which eliminated taxes on tips and overtime, helps a lot of people that are working in a facility just like this one. Hinson said she wants to continue looking for places to protect the resources of working families so that if they get a check for $5,000 from the president, it can go a lot further. Quote, my whole focus is going to be on continuing to provide relief to middle-class families and working families, much like the people who are using this facility right here, end quote, Hinson said. Trump has said he would campaign in 35 competitive races ahead of the November election to help GOP candidates. The Cook Political Report has rated Hinson's race against Turek for the open Senate seat as a toss-up. Hinson said she has not spoken with the president about a potential trip to Iowa to support her, but she said she treats every race like she's 10 points down. Quote, every race to me is competitive, Hinson said. I'm going out and earning Iowans' votes, talking about what they need in their lives, and that is to make life more affordable for working families, life easier for our farmers who are feeding and fueling the world, and life certainly easier for our veterans as well, end quote. That brings us to the end of today's reading of the Iowa Capital Dispatch. I'm your reader, Scott Splavik. Thanks for sharing your time with IRIS, Iowa Radio Reading Information Service for the Blind.

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13: It is time to begin the newspaper coverage on this Friday. You're listening to the Talking Information Center on September 11th, 2026, and time now for the reading of today's Wall Street Journal. We do that by saying hello to George and Steve.
14: Thank you, John Shea. Welcome. It's our great pleasure to read for you this morning. We'll begin, as we always do, with the What's News column on the far left side of the front page of the journal. These are news briefs, little samplers of what we're going to read as we move through the paper today. Yields on U.S. Treasury surged anew, lifted in part by a new jump in oil prices, while among stock indexes, the S&P 500 and Dow each fell 0.6% and the NASDAQ shed 0.7%. The European Central Bank raised interest rates for the second time this year and warned that inflation pressures aren't going away soon. Shares of Oracle rose more than 7% after the company posted sharply higher profit and revenue for its latest quarter, with sales from its cloud infrastructure business more than doubling. Chinese AI companies tried to clone U.S. models by funneling real Chinese user queries to them via a network of intermediate platforms, Anthropic said. Positron, a chip startup focused on designing hardware that helps AI models run more quickly, said it raised $875 million at a valuation of $5 billion. Anthropic gave the European Union's Cybersecurity Authority access to its powerful Mythos artificial intelligence model after months of negotiations with the bloc. Macy's raised its full-year outlook, a move executives said was partly driven by higher prices on its products, including bringing in higher-end brands. Chemours DuPont and Corteva settled with North Carolina and 11 communities that were excluded from a previous resolution of drinking water toxins. And finally, Adobe said it hit 1 billion monthly active users and lifted its full-year guidance as its profit and revenue rose in the third quarter. Good morning, Steve.
15: Morning, George. Bond yields nears 5% as sell-off shows no sign of diminishing. Article by Sam Goldfarb and Vicky G. Huang. A months-long sell-off in government bonds is skidding into dangerous ground, pushing borrowing costs towards levels that some fear will finally damage the stock market and the economy. Yields on the U.S. Treasuries, which rise when bond prices fall, surged anew on Thursday, lifted by a new jump in oil prices, a firm wholesale inflation report, and President Trump's promise to send $5,000 checks to Americans if Republicans keep control of Congress, a pledge that would add more than $1 trillion to the federal deficit. Bond yields have been climbing since late June, breezing past Treasury Secretary Scott Bessent's efforts to stem the rise through increased government buybacks of its own long-term debt. Along the way, the bond markets have crossed milestones unseen in months and even years. The yield on the 30-year Treasury bond has already reached 19-year highs. Now, though all eyes are on the ultimate benchmark, mortgages, student loans, corporate bonds, and interest rates on all forms of debt are linked closely to the yield on the U.S. 10-year Treasury note, which is on the brink of 5% for just the second time since the 2008-2009 financial crisis. Increases in Treasury yields, said Jay Hatfield, CEO of at Infrastructure Capital Advisors, are unambiguously bad for stocks. Rising Treasury yields not only help lift borrowing costs for consumers and companies, but also draw in investors who might otherwise shop for riskier assets like stocks. So far, little has seemed to faze the stock market, which has traded near record highs all year, even as war raged in the Middle East and inflation inched higher stateside. Strong corporate earnings have helped power stocks through those headwinds. Lately, though, the rally has sputtered. All three major indexes are down this month. On Thursday, the NASDAQ Composite was down 0.7%, while the S&P 500 and Dow Jones Industrial Average were each down 0.6%. Shares of companies sensitive to rate changes retreated. The Russell 2000 Index of small companies declined about 1%, while the S&P's materials sector dropped 1.5%. For bond investors, the backup in yields echoes the fall of 2023, when the 10-year yield also crossed over 4.9% and even touched 5% briefly. Then, on the day they crossed that threshold, bonds staged a furious rally to close below 4.9%. Now, as in October 2023, some investors might be waiting for the yield to hit 5% before they start snapping up bonds. But there are reasons they might not this time. For one thing, though anxieties are rising, most investors aren't as concerned now that the higher yields will lead quickly to a sharp slowdown in growth. In addition, the protracted conflict between the U.S. and Iran, which many now fear could go on for years, is expected to leave energy prices higher for the foreseeable future, feeding into overall inflation and keeping the pressure on the Federal Reserve to raise interest rates. As Brent crude rose an additional 6.3% to $107.63 a barrel on Thursday, many investors dialed up bets that the Fed will raise rates at its meeting next week, not even waiting for Friday's important consumer price index report. Interest rate futures showed a 71% chance of a rate hike, according to CME Group data, up from 61% Wednesday and 49% a week ago. Just last week, Fed Governor Christopher Waller, widely seen as an influential member of the central bank, said that he would support holding rates steady if the CPI report shows core prices rising 0.2% from the previous month, matching economists' forecasts. Investors, however, have put greater weight on comments made by Fed Chairman Kevin Warsh at the Fed's Jackson Hole, Wyoming conference last month. There, Warsh sounded so concerned about inflation that many investors thought he had painted himself into a corner, needing to raise rates this month whether the economy required it or not to maintain the central bank's credibility. The bond market is saying very clearly that the Fed is going to raise rates, said Ray Remy, vice chairman at Daiwa Capital Markets America. The bond market's not waiting for Friday's CPI to make that determination. Yields on treasuries largely reflect investors' expectations for what short-term rates set by the Fed will average over the life of a bond. They in turn influence other borrowing costs. The average 30-year fixed mortgage rate ticked up to 6.76% this week. Freddie Mac reported Thursday, up from 6.7% last week. Faced with rising yields, Bessent last month made the surprise announcement that he would at least double buybacks of longer-term treasuries, expanding a program that was originally intended to improve liquidity in older, off-the-run securities. Bessent said early in Trump's second term that pushing the 10-year yield lower was a priority for the administration. He has explained his decision to expand buybacks by saying current yields don't reflect economic fundamentals, giving support to the view on Wall Street that he is at least trying to limit the rise in yields. On that front, he has decidedly mixed results. Since his original announcements, yields on longer-term treasuries haven't climbed as much as those on short-term notes. but they are still moving higher, and did so even after the Treasury Department said it would buy up to $6 billion of longer-term bonds at its operation on Thursday, three times the previous maximum. As it turned out, the government, which is supposed to only buy treasuries at prevailing market prices, reported Thursday afternoon that it had only bought $5.2 billion of 10-year to 30-year treasuries. That was a sign that it could have trouble buying as much bonds as investors have expected unless it relaxes guidelines on the prices it will pay. Yields on longer-term treasuries ticked even higher after that result. The yield on the 10-year note settled at 4.943%, its highest close since October 2023, up from 4.836% Wednesday, according to TradeWeb. Stock investors have been grappling with the spillovers from the bond market turmoil while confronting a wall of worry built on sticky inflation, war-fueled spike in oil prices, and Fed interest rate uncertainty. To make matters worse, September is historically the weakest month of the year for stocks, with investors returning from summer, often resetting their positions. Some stock investors are tuning out the bond market for now and looking ahead to Friday's inflation report and next week's Fed decision. Could the equity market move into a more protracted downturn if CPI is well out of consensus Friday? Said Mark Hackett, chief market strategist for Nationwide. That's the bigger risk than the somewhat arbitrary nature of 5% yields. George.
14: Thanks, Steve. Congress steps up calls for oversight of AI. Researcher warning spurs a bipartisan push for action, but hurdles remain. It's written by Amrith Ramkumar and Yoko Kubota, Washington. A groundswell of urgency over artificial intelligence is surging in Congress amid growing fears that the technology could destroy civilization. After years of limited actions, dozens of lawmakers from both parties are touting new proposals to regulate artificial intelligence models that have stepped up their capabilities. House Democrats are considering creating a select committee focused on AI should they take over the chamber after the midterms, according to people familiar with the matter. Representative Ro Khanna, Democrat of California, called on Wednesday for new federal regulatory agencies similar to those for nuclear energy and airplanes and backed so-called, quote, kill switches that could shut down AI systems when they behave dangerously. The bipartisan concerns ratcheted up this week after a departing Anthropic researcher warned that the lab and its competitors are building systems they won't be able to control in a dire missive that went viral. There is no question that Congress is far behind where we should be in addressing the impacts of this rapidly evolving and dangerous technology, Senator Bernie Sanders, independent of Vermont, wrote in a Wednesday invitation to lawmakers for a private briefing next week to discuss AI risks. Sanders and other progressives are pushing for a ban on so-called superintelligence that is smarter than most intelligent human beings. There's little indication in gridlock Congress that a gridlock Congress will produce the first federal AI laws overseeing the models. Past efforts to use working groups and new committees to streamline AI policy have failed to advance bills beyond basic proposals and roadmaps. Lawmakers face a heap of hurdles, from divergent views on the scope of what limits to apply to having little time in session ahead of November. Senator Ted Cruz, Republican of Texas, head of the Senate Commerce Committee, and Amy Klobuchar, Democrat of Minnesota, have said in recent days that they hope to gain traction on a proposed bipartisan bill Klobuchar is working on aimed at addressing catastrophic risks posed by nuclear or biological threats enabled by AI. It's clear we need to act now and not wait, Klobuchar said. The bill would require developers to work with government experts to verify and test models to make sure AI is safe, she said. Added Cruz during an appearance on ABC on Wednesday, this is scary stuff. Steve.
15: U.S. home sales funk continues. Article by Nicholas G. Miller. Home sales in August fell to their lowest level in more than a year after rising mortgage rates dealt another blow to a hobbled housing market. Sales of existing homes fell 2% in August over the previous month to a seasonally adjusted annual rate of 3.98 million, the National Association of Realtors said. That is the lowest since June 2025, when the rate was 3.93 million. The decline in sales was roughly in line with expectations. Economists surveyed by the Wall Street Journal had forecast a 2.2% drop. The housing market is well into its fourth year of stagnant sales. Mortgage rates jumped after President Trump's war in Iran and have continued rising to a 7% as hopes for a clean end to the conflict fade. Meanwhile, home prices continue to climb. The national median existing home price in August rose 1.6% from a year earlier to $429,100, the NAR said. The slowdown in existing home sales marks a continuation from July, when home sales fell 1.7%. Last week, mortgage rates, which are tied to the 10-year Treasury yield, rose higher after a bond sell-off driven by investors' fears of stubborn inflation and soaring government deficits. On Thursday, the 10-year yield rose to 4.9%, its highest level since 2023, a day after the Treasury Department said it would buy back up to $6 billion in longer-term debt in its Thursday's operation. The 30-year fixed rate averaged 6.76% this week, according to Freddie Mac, up from 6.23% in April and below 6% in February. The real estate industry had hoped this year would mark the beginning of the market's recovery. Inventory has improved slightly as some homeowners decided to move, even if it means stomaching high rates. NAR said unsold inventory in August rose 3.2% from July to 1.62 million units. Home buying demand is also being supported by wage growth and job creation, said NAR chief economist Lawrence Yun. But with conflict in the Middle East intensifying, rates are likely to fall soon, economists say. I'm sorry, Judge, let me repeat that. But with conflict in the Middle East intensifying, rates are unlikely to fall soon, economists say.
14: Okay.
15: George.
14: Got it. Duly noted. Thanks, Steve.
15: You're welcome.
14: Crash puts focus on cargo carrier. Ex-employees have previously alleged problems with the Astros owners, 21 Air, shown by Andrew Tangle and Hannah Kruger. More than a minute before a Boeing 767 arrived at a Miami airport Sunday, one pilot warned the plane was coming in too fast. Electronic warnings soon blared in the cockpit. The two pilot crew continued their approach. By the time the Amazon.com cargo jet touched down, it was traveling at roughly 182 miles per hour. It took 11 seconds for all the jet's wheels to get on the pavement. Over the next few seconds, the crew vacillated between slowing the aircraft and picking up speed to redo the landing, according to details about the flight released this week by the National Transportation Safety Board. The crew ultimately tried to stop the plane. In the end, the aircraft loaded with 16 tons of cargo, mainly contact lenses, careened off the runway and smashed into nearby vehicles, killing five people. The pilot survived and had been released from the hospital. The freighter wound up 1,300 feet past the end of runway 30, its right engine on fire and left engine still running. The deadly crash has brought attention to a little-known cargo carrier operating the flight, 21 Air, and its well-known owner, Jim Crane, the logistics magnate and owner of the Houston Astros. The airline flies for carriers such as Amazon and DHL Express and has expanded at a rapid clip. It has also left a trail of complaints from former employees who allege problems with the airline's safety culture. The airline's safety practices, its arrangement with Amazon, and the pilot's actions are among the NTSB's lines of inquiry. There's a lot of questions on their structure, which then will lead to questions on qualifications and training, what policies exist, what procedures, safety procedures exist. NTSB Chairwoman Jennifer Homendy said in an interview, does Amazon just take a hands-off approach? Do they evaluate these operators? We don't know. Aviation safety experts said the new details regarding the flight indicate the pilots waited too long to redo their landing attempt and showed signs of

0: Boeing 767 flown by Atlas Air for Amazon Air went down in Trinity Bay outside Houston, killing all three people aboard. The NTSB primarily attributed that accident's cause to pilot error. An Amazon spokesman said the retailer's operating partners are certified by federal air safety regulators. He compared the arrangement, which is common in the cargo industry, to how major U.S. passenger carriers contract with regional airlines. 21 Air operates about 17 planes. Eight of the company's planes fly for Amazon. Revenue for Air 21 Air hit $141 million last year, up 88% from the year before, according to aviation data provider Cirium. In an interview for an April article by trade publication Freight Waves, Crane touted 21 Air's slim management structure as attractive to its large customers. "I got a small team. You make two phone calls and you're done," Crane told the publication. "I can move faster than everybody." But since Crane bought the carrier, it has faced complaints from former employees about how it handled safety. A former chief pilot testified in a federal whistleblower case that the airline's safety director told him not to file his concerns. The company disputed the allegations. The airline's first safety chief under Crane quit after 3 months and wrote that the company was ignoring its own safety program. "Everywhere I look, there are issues," Don Helmig, former safety director, wrote in a June 2021 email reviewed by the Wall Street Journal. "In my opinion, what they wish me to do is say nothing, but that is not how safety is supposed to operate. Federal regulators require airlines to maintain a safety management system, including a reporting culture in which employees can raise concerns without retaliation." Helmig wrote that 21 Air paid, quote, lip service to SMS, then took no action. Steve.
1: Pentagon in talks to fund AI startup. Article by Peter Rudiger and Anissa Gaidizzi. The Pentagon is in talks to lend roughly $5 billion to AI cloud computing startup FluidStack, according to people familiar with the matter, adding the U.S. military to the growing list of financiers of artificial intelligence infrastructure. The money would come from the Pentagon's Office of Strategic Capital, which provides loans to companies working in areas deemed critical to national security. A $5 billion loan would be, by far, the office's largest to date. FluidStack would use the loan to shore up the U.S. supply chain and manufacturing capacity for certain components related to data centers, rather than funding a new AI facility outright, one of the people said. It has been working on securing the loan for several months and is being advised on its application by Erber Bank, a newly chartered national bank founded by entrepreneur Palmer Luckey that is focused on tech and defense clients, the people said. Late last month, President Trump issued an executive order declaring a national emergency over the country's reliance on foreign-made electrical equipment, which is used in AI data centers. "Compute capacity is a strategic national asset," Gary Wu, FluidStack's co-founder and chief executive, said late last year. The deal hasn't been finalized, and the terms, including the interest rate that FluidStack would pay, could change. The Pentagon declined to comment. George.
0: Thanks, Steve. Crash. Oh, wait a minute. I'm sorry. I'm having a hard time getting this. All right. Okay. ECB lifts rates as inflation rises, as written by Chelsea Delaney. The European Central Bank raised interest rates for the second time this year and warned inflation pressures aren't going away soon, leading investors to price in more policy tightening from the central bank. ECB's heightened concern about inflation added fuel to a government bond market sell-off, sending benchmark borrowing costs in Germany and France to their highest levels since 2011 and 2008, respectively. ECB President Christine Lagarde said above-target inflation will be longer-lasting than we had anticipated. Inflation is heating up back in Europe, climbing to a three-year high of 3.3% in August after easing this summer. The ECB previously forecast inflation would return to its 2% target by 2028, but its latest projections show inflation remaining slightly above that level. Renewed fighting in the Middle East could prolong the struggle to bring inflation down again. Global oil prices climbed back above $100 a barrel this week for the first time since July, and natural gas prices in Europe have jumped to their highest level since 2023. Lagarde said growth has proved more resilient than expected, boosted by AI activity and investment, suggesting the economy can tolerate higher levels of interest rates. Investors added to bets that the ECB will raise rates again after

0: the decision, with derivatives markets now fully pricing in another increase by year's end. Ahead of the meeting, some investors thought the ECB was on the verge of pausing its tightening campaign. The ECB has taken a more aggressive approach to fighting war-driven inflation than many of its peers, leading the pack in June with a rate increase. The majority of investors expect the Federal Reserve to raise rates for the first time this year when it meets next week, according to CME Group data. The Bank of England is expected to raise rates in November. The ECB had more runway to tighten policy because, unlike in the U.S. or U.K., its key interest rate heading into the Iran war was well below the level economists view as neutral, neither restricting nor stimulating the economy. Steve.
1: Florida emerges as hotbed for defense financing. Article by Deborah Acosta, West Palm Beach, Florida. Venture capital powerhouse Andreessen Horowitz is launching a regional headquarters in South Florida, focusing on defense investments 2 years after it fled the region following a short-lived crypto office in Miami. The Menlo Park, California firm plans to open its new base next year in West Palm Beach, where a team will oversee the American Dynamism Fund. That vehicle has raised $1.18 billion for startups building technologies for national security and the industrial economy. Florida is emerging as a major hub for companies financing the burgeoning new defense business, which is increasingly turning to startups as artificial intelligence and drone warfare reshape the battlefield. The state is home to the three headquarters that plan and coordinate military operations across Latin America, the Middle East, and special global operations. The state also hosts the nation's premier national security launch complexes up and down the coast along the Atlantic and central Florida. Florida also features a concentration of government institutions that buy defense equipment and a growing pool of wealthy investors. Florida's embrace of the defense industry is part of a shift in the state's economic identity, notably after Miami pulled back from previous efforts to position itself as the world's crypto capital. Governor Ron DeSantis last week said the state was investing nearly $23 million to strengthen the state's defense industrial base, pushing to capture a portion of the defense tech boom. Florida offers a suite of unmatched financial tools that lower the cost of capital through tax savings and other measures, said Rob Long, chief executive of Space Florida, the state's aerospace finance, development, and spaceport authority. Florida's military and defense industry generates $102.6 billion in economic impact and supports more than 865,000 jobs statewide, according to Florida Defense Industry Economic Impact Analysis. Space and defense-oriented startups have begun to pop up in South Florida, too, including SpaceEyes, a geospatial intelligence and counter-drone technology company that recently brought on Eric Trump as an investor and strategic advisor. Satellite manufacturer Terran Orbital built out a South Florida footprint before it was acquired by Lockheed Martin in 2024. The sheer number of defense tech startups based in Florida is still relatively small, trailing bigger hubs like Northern and Southern California. Catherine Boyle, general partner at Andreessen Horowitz and co-founder of the firm's American Dynamism Practice, said she has higher hopes for investing in defense startups in the state. We've seen capital moved to Florida in the last 5 years in droves, Boyle said. It really is this incredible ecosystem that has built up over the last several years, and it's become an important nexus for space, military, and funding. Stephen Ross, the real estate veteran and the biggest developer in West Palm Beach, who quoted Andreessen, thinks the VC firm's move shows young people this is a place where they can start up businesses and grow in an environment that really perpetuates growth. It isn't alone. Palantir, the data mining giant deeply entrenched in federal defense contracts, also relocated recently its global headquarters to Miami. George.
0: Oracle's quarterly profit jumped 60%. Gains in the cloud business helped offset a decline in software revenue, which was run by Connor Hart. Oracle posted sharply higher profit and revenue in its latest quarter, with sales from its cloud infrastructure business more than doubling. Software and cloud computing company on Thursday said profit for its fiscal first quarter ending August 31st rose 60% to $4.76 billion or $1.56 a share, from $2.93 billion or $1.01 a share in the same quarter a year ago. Stripping out one-time items, earnings came in at $1.92 a share. Analysts polled by FactSet expected adjusted earnings of $1.74 a share. Total revenue rose 30% to $19.34 billion, ahead of Wall Street's estimates of $19.14 billion. Oracle shares rose more than 7% to $164.01 in after-hours trading. Revenue from Oracle's cloud business jumped 62% to $11.61 billion, with infrastructure sales up 121%. The gain helped offset revenue from the revenue software unit, which fell 3% to $5.55 billion as customers continue to migrate from on-premises software to the cloud. Oracle said it booked more than $30 billion of additional AI cloud contracts during the recent quarter, putting the company's remaining performance obligations at $664 billion, up $209 billion from last year. The company also projected revenue growth between 30 and 34%. Wall Street modeled revenue of $21.18 billion, marking a 32% increase from last year. For the year, Oracle reaffirmed its outlook for revenue of at least $90 billion. The company now expects adjusted earnings of at least $8.10 a share, up from $8.05 a share. Analysts are looking for revenue of $89.66 billion. And adjusted earnings of $8.07 a share. The company continues to anticipate $90 billion to $95 billion in capital expenditures for the year. Steve.
1: JetBlue sharply reduces outlook. Article by Catherine Hamilton. JetBlue Airways cut its capacity growth outlook for the third quarter nearly in half following a summer of bad weather and other operational disruptions. The airline said Thursday that it now expects available seat miles, a metric for passenger capacity, to increase 1.5% to 3.5% during the current quarter. That is a reduction from its prior guidance of 3% to 6% growth. JetBlue said it suffered from operational disruption in July and August because of adverse weather conditions and air traffic control constraints. Severe airport weather days across the national airspace system rose more than 40% compared with the prior three summer average, it said. The company said its cancellations related to air traffic control issues nearly doubled. Despite the unexpected challenges, the company said it was still able to raise its guidance for revenue per available seat mile because demand has remained strong, pricing is constructive, and management has executed certain commercial actions to help with revenue. Fuel prices have also remained elevated relative to JetBlue's prior outlook, the company said. The price of fuel is now anticipated to average $3.96 a gallon during the quarter, up from JetBlue's previous expectation of $3.49 a gallon. George.
0: Thanks, Steve. Fusion startup Xcimer, the spelling is capital X-C-I-M-E-R is the name of the company. Fusion startup Xcimer partners with RTX on laser weapon to target drones and missiles, as written by Jennifer Hiller. Fusion Energy has been an elusive clean energy dream for years. Now it could play a new role in modern warfare. Fusion startup Xcimer Energy is working with aerospace and defense company RTX, used to be Raytheon, to develop pulsed laser weapons to shoot down drone swarms, missiles, or other threats. Companies have a $50 million development agreement that includes an investment by RTX into the Denver-based startup. Xcimer is working on a gas laser fusion system that in many ways harks back to Cold War era technology program. The pairing would combine recent advances in laser fusion technology with the need to develop cheaper ways to defend against missiles or drones, which have emerged as a crucial weapon in wars in Ukraine and the Middle East. RTX and Xcimer say they are developing a prototype for a pulsed ultraviolet mobile laser system about the size of a shipping container. They aim for an initial demonstration within 2 years. Because Xcimer's laser system would run on electricity, it offers what Juan de Baidu, chief technology officer at RTX, called a, quote, infinite magazine depth. The system operates very nicely to kind of thin out those low-cost drones that are starting to pop up, de Baidu said. Xcimer was founded in 2021. and has raised nearly $200 million from investors, including Bill Gates, Breakthrough Energy Ventures, and Laureen Powell Jacobs, Emerson Collective. The Department of Energy awarded the company $9 billion through a program meant to advance fusion development. Co-founders Connor Galloway and Alexander Vallis met in 2004 as undergraduate roommates at the Massachusetts Institute of Technology. They later worked together as graduate students at Los Alamos National Laboratory, where they dug through Cold War archives and Soviet research papers about laser fusion. During the 1980s, researchers for the Defense Department and National Labs worked on high-power, gas-based excimer lasers designed to shoot down missiles for President Ronald Reagan's Strategic Defense Initiative, which came to be known as Star Wars. Interest and funding faded after the end of the Cold War, and the program was canceled in the 1990s. Excimer lasers are used in semiconductor manufacturing, but the government's work on laser fusion for energy and managing the country's nuclear weapons stockpile shifted to gas lasers instead. Galloway and Vallis returned to the idea around 2020. We realized that no one was actually pursuing the approach to fusion that we thought was going to work. So ultimately, that's what led to excimer, said Vallis, who serves as president and chief technology officer. Fusion, the reaction that powers the sun, has long been considered the ultimate clean energy prize, potentially limitless electricity without greenhouse gases or radioactive waste. There has been growing enthusiasm for the technology following a 2022 breakthrough at Lawrence Livermore National Laboratory, where researchers were able to create a fusion reaction that produced more energy than it consumed. Excimer's fusion design would build on the National Lab's work and try to bring down costs. Instead of passing light through costly specialized glass that gets damaged, the design relies on excimer lasers that use a gas mixture. The company has built what it calls the largest privately owned laser system in the world in Denver. The weapons work with RTX will complement excimer's efforts to create a commercial fusion power plant by 2035, said Galloway, who is chief executive and chief science officer. It would provide the company with some near-term revenue, something that has been lacking for most companies pursuing fusion energy. Steve?
1: What are bond yields saying about stocks? Pundits, your faithful newsletter writer included, sometimes talk about markets like they're people, with feelings of their own. Stocks hate uncertainty, maybe trying to find a bottom, or refuse to go down. They get nervous or complacent. The market can even take physical form, trying to catch its breath or climb a wall of worry. Of course, prices move on the actions of millions of participants, with a buyer for every seller. Stocks do give signals, but they're fuzzy, and people see what they want to see. Bonds are supposed to hinge more on math than sentiment. They can also sway stocks' futures in the longer run, so what are they saying? There's a positively stock-like disagreement now, with some worried and others relaxed or even upbeat. For example, strategists compare yields with nominal economic growth. On that measure, which some use to predict how stocks will behave in the future, even a nearly 19-year high in the longest-term U.S. Treasury yield is low enough to give stocks a better-than-average chance of rising. But that growth is being supercharged by one of the highest budget deficits ever during an economic expansion. At the same time, booming corporate borrowing is going disproportionately to build AI infrastructure. If that results in much greater U.S. productivity, then it could be fine. But it's an increasingly large if. And while hard to separate from the Iran energy shock, inflation has been high almost since deficits swelled during the pandemic. It's more relevant to compare real bond yields, adjusted for inflation, with how expensive stocks are. Professor Robert Shiller's excess Cape yield measure, which turns his famous cyclical adjusted price-earnings ratio upside down into a percentage and then subtracts real bond yields, just dipped below 1%. It has been four times as high on average since 1950. In the past, a low excess Cape yield has predicted lousy returns for the S&P 500 over the next decade. Another reason to doubt the glass half-full explanation is that bond yields are near multi-decade highs in other developed markets, too, mainly those with giant government debt loads. Growth in France and Britain is sluggish, and those aren't AI powerhouses either. So there we go, pretending it's human again. Is the U.S. bond market worried about the national debt and the coming surge in AI borrowing? One argument that isn't is the low cost of protecting U.S. debt via credit default swaps. But that might be the silliest insurance ever sold, akin to an Armageddon policy. Barring that, the U.S. can always run its printing press to repay creditors and devalue dollars. Meanwhile, there's a sneaking suspicion that the bond market's concerns aren't being fully heard. After his former protege, Treasury Secretary Scott Bessent, said the U.S. would double repurchases of long-term bonds when they hit a previous peak, star hedge fund manager Stanley Druckenmiller cried foul in the Wall Street Journal. The title of his op-ed, you guessed it, Let the Bond Market Speak. George.
0: Adobe hits 1 billion users milestone. It's written by Elias Shishkal. Adobe said it hit 1 billion monthly active users and lifted its full-year guidance as its profit and revenue rose in the third quarter. The software company's milestone comes as it focuses on expanding its freemium, their quote, artificial intelligence offerings to drive user acquisition and long-term revenue. This strategy may come at the expense of short-term annualized recurring revenue growth, Adobe has said. Third quarter profit rose to $1.83 billion, or $4.62 a share, compared with a profit of $1.77 billion, or $4.18 a share earlier. Stripping out certain one-time items, adjusted earnings were $6.13 a share. Analysts polled by FactSet had been expecting $6.08 a share. Revenue rose 13% to $6.76 billion, beating analyst expectations for $6.69 billion. The bulk came from subscription revenue, which grew to $6.58 billion from $5.79 billion. Results come amid shakeups at Adobe's top levels. Last week, the company appointed the head of its customer experience unit, Anil, bear with me, Chakravarthy, as its next chief executive, effective December 1st. The company is also searching for a new finance chief after its previous chief finance officer, Dan Dern, left to join Marvel Technology in June. Adobe boosted its outlook for the full fiscal year, projecting adjusted earnings between $24.45 and $24.50 a share, and revenue between $26.576 and $26.626 billion. The company had previously guided for adjusted earnings between $24.35 and $24.45 and revenue in a range of $26.5 billion to $26.6 billion. For the current fourth quarter, the company is projecting adjusted earnings between $6.30 and $6.35 a share on revenue, and analysts are currently expecting adjusted earnings of $6.31 a share on $6.84 billion in revenue. Steve.
1: Europe is struggling to pay rising costs of Ukraine war. Behind the scenes, officials are trying to bridge a widening chasm in funding. Article by Lawrence Norman and Anastasia Malenko. Ukrainian President Vladimir Zelensky said his government needs tens of billions of additional dollars to keep fighting and pay bills through the end of the year. The request couldn't come at a worse time for European governments, the main donors to Kyiv's defense against Russia. European officials privately warned they might not be able to foot the bill for everything Ukraine wants. Last weekend, the hard-right alternative for German party known as AfD stormed to victory in the Saxony-Anhalt state elections on a platform of ending assistance for Ukraine and restoring energy ties with Moscow. In France, the leading candidate in next year's presidential race, Marine Le Pen, says Paris can't afford to keep supporting Ukraine. Her National Rally Party voted against a big loan the European Union made to Kyiv this spring. The message from incumbent European leaders is resolute, to a point. They will provide Ukraine the help promised, which includes the $105 billion loan through 2027, but won't commit to give more. On September 1st, Zelensky and Ukraine must lock down money for the winter for defense and social services. Ukrainian officials say they lack the funding for the $27 billion worth of defense needs into the new year. Rising war costs, including increased drone demand, additional air defense funding, and salaries for soldiers created the deficit, Ukraine's prime minister said. Officials say as much as $10 billion of that is needed for advanced purchases of weapons for 2027, and nearly $20 billion for military salaries, payments to families of killed soldiers, and other expenditures. At the heart of Ukraine's budget problem is that the war is becoming increasingly expensive. Ukrainian and Western analysts say, just as Russian strikes have intensified and become more deadly because of a lack of air defense. Russia's campaign to wipe out Ukrainian shipping in the Black Sea has hampered a key grain export route for Ukraine. The military is expanding, and the number of veterans to take care of it's piling up, said Oleksandra Myronenko, economist at Ukraine's Center for Economic Strategy. Political gridlock is also playing a role. Prime Minister Sergei Kuretsky said the government needs to pass 44 resolutions by November 1st, and that Parliament must pass 43 laws to unlock some funding. That includes everything from charging tax on small packages to judicial overhauls. But the problems aren't just domestic. At a summit of the North Atlantic Treaty Organization in July, Ukraine's backers pledged to provide it with military support of $81 billion this year. So far, allies have earmarked only $72 billion, the Ukrainian Defense Ministry said. European officials based in Kyiv have been parsing the budget data with the government there. Some believe the $27 billion Ukrainian figure is significantly inflated, but EU officials warned member states in the spring that Ukraine's needs likely would be billions of euros higher than estimated. Under the EU loan package, Ukraine is set to receive $52 billion in 2026 and the same amount next year. Two-thirds of the funding is for defense. Non-EU member states and international financial institutions were supposed to contribute another $52 billion in loans for 2026 and 27, which Ukraine is factoring in. Only Norway has so far committed to the fund, but Canada is likely to do so soon, European officials say. So far, the EU has paid $13.5 billion to Kyiv from its loan. This week, the Commission will approve another $7 billion, part of which Ukraine can use to buy products for Patriot air defense systems, officials say. Privately, European officials say they might not be able to match everything Kyiv is asking for this year. They warn that new money will almost certainly be needed next year. Behind the scenes, discussions have begun about how to fill the gap. All the options have drawbacks. George.
0: Macy's touts upscale pivot. Retailer raises outlook. Price rise as it tries to bring in a wealthier clientele. It's run by Catherine Hamilton. Macy's is benefiting from higher prices. The department store chain raised its full-year outlook Thursday, which executives said was partly driven by higher prices on its products. Macy's is bringing in higher-end brands and pricier items like real fur and leather to appeal to its growing base of wealthy consumers. We're in the early innings of continuing to better and improve the quality of our assortments, Chief Executive Tony Spring told analysts Thursday. Macy's average selling price increased 9% in the quarter, driven by the changes to product assortments. Executives said it is getting more business from upper and middle income consumers who are willing to spend more, even as low income shoppers pull back. The company is selling more items from Ralph Lauren and Coach, as well as watches and fine jewelry at its Bloomingdale's brand. Macy's lifted its full-year net sales outlook to $21.68 billion to $21.83 billion from its previous outlook in June. It now expects adjusted earnings per share to be $2.15 to $2.35, up from $2 to $2.20. Retailers across the industry raised prices over the past year to account for higher costs from tariffs. While some companies are using the recent refunds from tariffs to bring down prices, Macy's said it has an opportunity to keep selling high-end items while it moves into the next phase of its turnaround strategy. We can premiumize, or whatever the right word is, our assortments across all three brands, Spring said, referring to its namesake Bloomingdale's and Blue Mercury. Macy's received $98 million in tariff refunds during the quarter, plus an additional $18 million after the quarter ended. It plans to use $96 million of the refunds to convert more of its stores to its new Reimagine, quote, program, an in-store turnaround strategy to improve sales and profitability. It will reduce sales and will reduce prices in only a few select areas, including big-ticket items and fine jewelry, executives said. About $20 million of the total refund proceeds will flow to full-year earnings per share. Macy's has 200 reimagined stores, which now account for nearly 75% of its store sales. The company plans to add more next year with a goal of eventually remaking all of its stores. These stores represent a clear proof point of our ability to drive growth, and we're confident we can continue to expand these initiatives going forward, Spring said. Net sales in the second quarter rose 1.1% to $4.87 billion. Analysts surveyed by FactSet forecast sales of $4.81 billion. Same-store sales rose 2.7%, ahead of the 1% growth analysts were projecting. That was driven by 1.1% same-store sales growth at Macy's core stores, 11.3% growth at Bloomingdale's, and 6.2% growth at Blue Mercury. Bloomingdale's was a bright spot for the company once again, with sales volume hitting its highest second-quarter level in the brand's history. Profit for the quarter was $169 million, or 62 cents a share, compared with $87 million, or 31 cents a share, just a year earlier. Stripping out certain one-time items, adjusted per-share earnings were 63 cents, ahead of the 37 cents anticipated by analysts, according to FactSet. Steve.
1: And this is the Review and Outlook column that appears regularly in the Wall Street Journal. The 9/11 lessons for next time. America is in a sour mood these days. So it's not surprising that on the anniversary of the terrorist attacks at September morning 25 years ago, we are being told of the country's failures. We are lectured that America overreacted, squandered blood and treasure, betrayed its principles, and set the country on the path to national decline. If you flew in this week after 25 years on Mars, you might think Osama bin Laden had won. Don't believe it. We were there that day, across the street from the Twin Towers, and we see a different legacy. America suffered a sneak attack, the worst since Pearl Harbor and more deadly. The country responded with self-sacrifice, patriotic unity, at least for a time, and enough righteous fury to avenge those 2,977 murders. Measured by the lack of any similar attack in 25 years, the global war on terror qualifies as a success. The ceremonies on Friday will honor the bravery of the first responders, and well they should. They ran to the fire, saved thousands, and sacrificed their lives. Honor to those who cleared the rubble to find evidence of the dead. Many have suffered cancers or other ailments from those recovery efforts. It's easy in hindsight, especially as memories fade, to forget the uncertainty and worry that prevailed in the wake of the attacks. Would there be another one? Were there sleeper cells waiting to strike? What about a dirty bomb? The anthrax letters that arrived that autumn heightened anxieties that the terrorists planned more mayhem. They tried but failed, as alert passengers stopped the December 2001 shoe bomber, and the security measures put in place after 9/11 exposed other plots. The U.S. captured the 9/11 plotters, chased the Taliban who had protected Osama from Afghanistan, and diminished al-Qaeda's ability to attack again. Two counter-terror principles established after 9/11 were especially important. The first was to take the war to the terrorists overseas rather than play defense here. The second was to hold states that harbored terrorists as culpable as the terrorists. One major success is that Saudi Arabia, whose Sunni radicals nurtured Osama and al-Qaeda, joined the anti-terror fight and defeated its jihadists. Though critics claim otherwise, the U.S. hasn't compromised its liberties to gain more security. The surveillance methods established at the time, such as the Patriot Act and warrantless wiretaps, haven't entrapped the innocent. The political system has modified what it concluded were excesses, and the Bill of Rights still limits the government. Americans who deserve credit for their failure to blame Muslims or Arabs en masse. They were always individual acts of bigotry, though our guess is fewer than today's increasing anti-Semitism. President George W. Bush went out of his way to reject claims of collective guilt by religious or ethnic association. There have been mistakes. The Director of National Intelligence added a layer of needless bureaucracy. The wars in Iraq and Afghanistan were longer and costlier than hoped, though the former ended much better than the latter because Mr. Bush changed strategy and endorsed the surge that defeated the insurgency. Joe Biden, who opposed the Iraq surge as a senator, ordered the total retreat from Afghanistan that ended in humiliation. Our readers can no doubt cite others, but the salient fact is that the U.S. has prevented or deterred another 9/11. That wasn't guaranteed 25 years ago, and we would not have predicted it at the time. More important than reprising the past is asking whether we have the fortitude and tools to prevent the next attack. This means recognizing that the U.S. homeland is no longer a geographic refuge. Adversaries can and do strike with cyber attacks. They can put at risk our satellites, power plants, and water supplies. Armed drones could strike our planes to the ground or cause mass casualties at public events. Hypersonic weapons can hit targets within minutes. This requires constant vigilance from those charged with our defense, but also from a citizenry that doesn't seek the comfort of complacency that has left post-Cold War Europe so vulnerable. We need to spend the money, even if imperfectly, on defenses against missiles, bioweapons, and now AI agents. Deterrence also requires that adversaries know with absolute certainty that they will be killed and their nations punished if they attack the U.S. A crucial lesson of 9/11 is that the terrorists wanted to destroy America not for what it did, but for what it is. They loathed our freedom and prosperity, and our adversaries still do. One mistake that led to 9/11 was underestimating that loathing and the inhumanity it could produce. They will seek mass destruction if they gain the ability. By all means, honor the firemen and police and others who gave their lives on 9/11, but honor the dead as well as by recalling the horror of that day and resolving to do what is needed so it doesn't happen again. George.
0: Thanks, Steve. Report says China used middlemen to tap U.S. AI models. Chinese artificial intelligence companies attempted to clone American AI models by funneling real Chinese user queries to them via a network of intermediate platforms, Anthropic said in a report published Thursday. Companies including Moonshot AI and DeepSeek used these middlemen to relay millions of their own users' queries, including ones containing sensitive data, such as location information and passwords, to Anthropic's Claude, the report alleges, offering a detailed new look at the cloning techniques known as distillation that American officials liken to industrial-scale theft. U.S. labs generally ban outside distillation of their proprietary models, but American officials say the technique remains a widely used shortcut for rivals to catch up to more advanced competitors. The details about AI theft come as concerns are mounting inside AI companies and Washington about the potential safety risks of powerful AI models, with some safety advocates and companies calling for a slowdown in AI research. Anthropic, in its report, said it has seen increasing evidence that Claude was used for things like criminal hacking campaigns and potentially dangerous biological research. In one case, a user attempted to adapt avian flu to infect mammals. OpenAI has also seen similar types of queries about bioweapons and poisons, the Wall Street Journal has reported. Where before we were hypothetically worried about these classes of misuse, I think we've moved away from hypothetical to real, said Jacob Klein, Anthropic's head of threat intelligence. The key to the Chinese distillation effort was a series of illicit intermediate services called transfer stations It's a very tiny company, said Sandy Mu, M-O-U, chief executive of Corxel, which completed a phase two trial of the drug in the U.S. this summer and aims to seek Food and Drug Administration approval for the treatment. They can still deliver so much. In the past two decades, China has transformed from a basic manufacturer of generics and precursor chemicals into a hotbed of scientific discovery, boosted by government support and low operating costs. Global pharmaceutical companies are now trawling for promising drugs from labs and biotech centers such as Shanghai and Zhuzhou. Last year, China licensed more than $130 billion in new drugs overseas across cancer, weight loss, and immunology therapies, according to PharmCube. The growth has been remarkable, said Todd Lau, a partner at Morgan Lewis in Shanghai who has worked on biotech licensing deals. Deal volume has gone from essentially negligible prior to 2020 to well over $100 billion, with GLP-1 and obesity among the hottest areas within that. Global giants AstraZeneca, Merck, and Novo Nordisk have all landed licensing agreements worth billions to secure the next big Chinese obesity drug. No China origin GLP-1 has received FDA approval so far, but several are undergoing clinical trials in the U.S. and elsewhere. Thanks so much for listening. Please be sure to join us again next week for new editions of The Wall Street Journal. Have a great weekend.
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Hello, this is Kelly with the Talking Information Center. Today is Friday, September 11th, 2026, and I will be reading from the New York Times. From the front page, the first article is The Tour Guide Who Lived Through 9/11. Christina Stanton offers a very specific and deeply personal tour of the World Trade Center site to remind visitors what happened 25 years ago. The tour begins outside a Burger King on Liberty Street in Lower Manhattan, and the guide explains why. People forget that this was commandeered by the police on September 11, 2001, as a staging area amid the chaos. NYPD Temp HQ spray-painted over the front door. What follows is a very specific narrative of the events of that day, as told by a very specific guide, Christina Stanton, who lived it firsthand. She continues to watch it unfold 25 years on. The first stop, an elevated park just south of where the Twin Towers stood. I want to draw your attention to the yellow building back there. She directed a school group from Indiana during a tour this May. She pointed out 21 West Street, where she moved with her husband Brian in July 2001. They were newlyweds, living on the 24th floor with a fabulous terrace. She was 31 then, and had been a licensed tour guide for 6 years. "It was supposed to be my hustle," she explained, adopting a haughty accent. "I'm a Broadway actress." She gave tours all over Manhattan. Her World Trade Center tour, close to home, began and ended at the 25-ton Koenig Sphere in the plaza between the towers. She'd once taken her mother to Christmas brunch in the Windows in the World restaurant high up in the North Tower, and now the World Trade Center was essentially in her front yard. "I'm here," she told another group this July, teenagers from a church in Phoenix, thinking back to those years. "I'm living in New York. I'm living my best life." And then came that clear Tuesday morning in September. A New York City walking tour is a honed monologue of a fact, trivia, and one-liners. Maybe a pit stop for a local bite. Ms. Stanton's tour quickly grips its listeners in an escalating tale of dread, locking them, often young people not yet born on that day, into a breathless silence. "The impact of the first plane shook our building," she said. She and Brian had stood, dazed, on their terrace and watched smoke and flames rise from the upper floors of the North Tower. Below, hundreds of people were stopped on street corners looking up. Then a deafening roar in the sky raised closer. "That went right over our shoulders," she said. It's hard for her to describe the ear-splitting scream of a commercial jet at such high speed and low altitude. She watched it tilt its wings at the last second, as if to strike more floors. The couple were blown backward into their apartment. "I was on the floor and my husband was screaming," she told the couple from New Hampshire, visiting the city this April. She and Brian gathered themselves and their overnight overweight Boston Terrier, Gabriel, and hurried to the stairs where neighbors, yelling, crying, were making their way down to the street. There, crowds ran past holding briefcases or whatever they could find over their heads for fear of falling debris. "What was I wearing?" she asked the Phoenix group. "Pajamas," a few teenagers guessed. "With no shoes," she added. She turned to re-enter her building, but a doorman, intent on evacuating residents, blocked her way. Brian offered her his shoes. "No," she said, "but give me your socks." They hurried downtown to the southern tip of Manhattan. Leading tours, she points west toward the seawall where she, Brian, and their dog came to find themselves facing the harbor. Then the South Tower fell. In an instant, the sunny refuge they had found was overwhelmed, and they were smothered in dust and smoke and debris. Ms. Stanton, gagging and choking for air, found herself, bizarrely, remembering the fun facts from her old tours. 47,000 employees, 12 million square feet, 40,000 doorknobs. "We were running around in that, trying to find places to breathe," she told the couple from New Hampshire. "Are we going to die? You just don't know what's happening next." Hero stories. And here, in her tour spiel, Ms. Stanton's bulletproof cheer and love for the city can almost wave away all that dust for a moment. "Has anybody here heard of the boat rescue on 9/11? She asked the Phoenix teenagers. Silence. "Who doesn't love hero stories?" she asked. The harbor had quickly filled with dozens and dozens of boats. Ferries, party boats, tugboats, family-owned boats. Boats christened the George Washington,
the Theodore Roosevelt, and the Alexander Hamilton joined the Frank Sinatra, the Yogi Berra, and the Chelsea Screamer in a massive and spontaneous waterborne evacuation. Some boats arrived at piers. Others just motored as close as they could to the shoreline. Miss Stanton and her husband stood in line behind the Museum of Jewish Heritage to board a tugboat, but it filled up and left before their turn. Then a ferry arrived. It approached the edge of the seawall, but its deck was still a good 7 to 10 feet below the people standing atop the embankment. Two ferrymen lifted Miss Stanton, still in her pajamas and trying to blink away dust from her eyes, over the wall and dropped her into the boat. Brian and their dog followed. The ferry chugged across the Hudson River and dropped them at a place Miss Stanton had never heard of, Paulus Hook, New Jersey, in the shadow of the landmark Colgate Clock. They disembarked and took stock. Two adults and a dog, covered in grit and dust, in an unfamiliar neighborhood of warehouses and industrial spaces. They shuffled along, pausing now and then to prevent Gabriel from licking the crust off his fur. Suddenly and desperately, Ms. Stanton needed a bathroom. When the couple saw a young woman approaching a new-looking apartment building, they asked if there was a restroom. The woman realized where they were coming from and took them up to her apartment. There, they met the woman's husband, David, maybe, and used their bathroom. David, stunned, offered them glasses of water, and the Stantons stood awkwardly for a minute, too dirty to sit, before they left. They walked about a mile past warehouses and over light rail tracks to a BJ's wholesale club. Inside, a wall of televisions was showing live feeds from the place they had just escaped. Customers gaped at the ashen newcomers who seemed to have stepped out of those televisions. The Stantons bought supplies, including a pair of shoes for Christina. Brian had grabbed his wallet. Outside, a line of yellow-dusted men and women waited their turn at a phone booth. The days that followed were a blur. Later that week, they were briefly allowed back in the apartment to retrieve essentials. They'd never closed their terrace doors that day, so the living room was coated with debris, bits of paper, receipts, a scrap of a balance sheet, a diorama of things that once mattered. Wasn't feeling so good. Like many who could, they fled the city, making their way to Tallahassee, Florida, where Ms. Stanton's mother lived. They stayed for a few months. But by spring 2002, she and Brian were back in their West Street apartment. Staying away never felt like an option. Somewhere in that chaotic time for the city and the nation, Ms. Stanton realized that living in New York was not her best life, it was life. Tourism dried up after September 11th for a time. From her terrace, Ms. Stanton watched the slow transformation of Ground Zero, and then her work, like her city, picked up again. She booked tours through hotels, event planners, and groups like Junior Tours, which caters to students. She worked all over the city, from Central Park to Little Italy and Chinatown to the Financial District. And eventually, she reprised her former World Trade Center tour. At the start, it didn't go well. Nobody, she realized, wanted a crying tour guide. She got better. Those early tours had a just-the-facts quality. But over time, she gradually added her experiences from that day into her speech. The impact of the second plane, her husband's socks, the boats. Word spread on social media, and people began to request her tour in particular. And being a tour guide stopped feeling like a side hustle. 25 years later, the tour, like life, continues to evolve. During a stop with the Phoenix teenagers, a girl raised her hand. "You said you were in that cloud of smoke," she asked. "Yes." "Have you been okay since then?" "I have not," she replied. "The Christmas before last, I wasn't feeling so good. I went to a doctor who said, 'No, you're not doing so good. You have cancer.'" Testing showed Ms. Stanton's cancer was consistent with the 9/11 illnesses that have killed thousands of emergency responders in the last 25 years. But it wasn't something that only happened to firefighters and police officers, she realized. They'd all breathe the same dirty ash. In 2025, she underwent a hysterectomy. It left her free of cancer. Then she received a skin cancer diagnosis this year that may also be related to 9/11. One could imagine that, having survived the day's horrors, only to face cancer and surgery almost a quarter century later, one would be done with that place. But Ms. Stanton keeps coming back to the site of the attacks, again and again and again. She often tears up,
speaking of two friends at a brokerage firm who were dating and who had died in the towers, or how Gabriel, her dog who hated everybody but his owners, was such a good boy that day, trying to clean his fur. He was never the same. The glass had shredded his esophagus, she said. He later died of cancer. Why keep reliving that? Because the boat rescue is praised as the largest maritime evacuation in the country's history. It has been called the American Dunkirk, and there is a documentary about it, narrated by Tom Hanks, and yet few on her tours seem to have heard of it. Because not everyone realizes that the number of illnesses and deaths linked to the attacks continues to grow, far surpassing the number of people who died that day. Because, surrounded by plaques and statues and the reflecting pools and the broken hull of that huge metal sphere, she, too, is a memorial. I have some agency in keeping these things alive, she said, out of earshot of her clients. I'm a tour guide. I have a ready-made audience. Who else has a chance to capture the next generation? The whole tour lasts about an hour. Then they move on to the next stop. She is done here for now, until the next group arrives. And that was a story written by Michael Wilson. The next article is Houthis Sees Strategic Red Sea Port, a Major Victory for Iranian Ally. The Iran-backed militia routed Yemeni government forces in Mocha, putting the group in a stronger position to attack ships in a crucial waterway for global trade. This is written by Saeed al-Bataitai, Soabib al-Mawasa, and Vivian Nareem. The Iranian-backed Houthi militia captured a strategic Red Sea port city on Thursday, according to two Yemeni officials, in a sweeping ground offensive that could give the group greater control over an important shipping route and further destabilize energy markets. The Houthis pushed out forces allied with the Yemeni government, which is backed by Saudi Arabia, to seize the city of Mocha, as well as its port, according to a local official in the city and a senior provincial official. Both spoke on the condition of anonymity because they were not authorized to speak to the media. Mocha has been the focus of several days of fierce ground battles between the Houthis and the internationally recognized government. The two sides have been at war since 2014, when the Houthis seized Yemen's capital, Sana'a. Soon after, a Saudi-led military coalition began a bombing campaign to try to restore the government to power, plunging the impoverished nation into a devastating war. A fragile truce, reached in 2022, has unraveled in recent months. A video circulating online and verified by the New York Times shows several pickup trucks with groups of armed men standing in their cargo beds driving through a main road in Mocha. A person behind the camera is heard saying, "Death to America, death to Israel," part of a Houthi slogan. For Saudi Arabia and its Yemeni allies, the capture of Mocha is a major setback, raising questions about their ability to constrain the Houthis. It will put the U.S. and the Saudis and their allies in a much tighter situation than they already are, said Faria al-Muslimi, a Yemen specialist at Chatham House, a research institution in London. For the Houthis, who are increasingly demanding to be treated as the country's legitimate government and be granted the power and resources that would come with it, taking Mocha is a significant victory. It also puts an ally of Iran one step closer to controlling a key maritime choke point. Mocha is less than 50 miles from the narrow Bab al-Mandab Strait at the southern end of the Red Sea. The city's location made it an important maritime hub hundreds of years ago, and its port was once the main export point for Yemeni coffee beans. The Houthis have previously attacked ships in the Red Sea from Yemeni territory further north, but control of Mocha gives the militia a foothold closer to the strait, with implications for global trade and oil markets, analysts say. After the Houthis seized the city on Thursday, the price of Brent crude, the global benchmark, rose to more than $105 a barrel, its highest level in months. This is potentially one of the more significant turning points, particularly in recent years, of the Yemen conflict, said Adam Barron, a Yemen-focused fellow at New America, a research organization in Washington. The Houthis are expected to try to push farther south and try and take territory next to the strait and potentially an island in the waterway.
The area is arguably Yemen's most strategically valuable real estate, Mr. Barron said. If the Houthis are able to take that territory, it could leave both of the Arabian Peninsula's major maritime choke points, Bab al-Mandab and the Strait of Hormuz, under at least the partial control of Iran and its allies, he said. The Houthi-affiliated foreign ministry said in a statement on Thursday that maritime navigation is safe and declared that skirmishes in western Yemen, where Mocha lies, have now been brought to an end, without elaborating. Mocha was previously held by Lieutenant General Tariq Saleh, a commander allied with the Yemeni government. His spokesman did not respond to a request for comment on Thursday, nor did the Saudi government. Mohammed al-Bukhatai, a Houthi political official, said in an interview that the group's goal was to fully restore Yemen's sovereignty and independence and to confront the Saudi enemy, rather than expand its territory. Other factions in southern Yemen can retain the areas under their control until a Yemeni political process is held, Mr. al-Bukhatai added. He accused General Saleh's force of violating Yemen's truce on Saudi orders and said that this was why the Houthis had fought them. On Thursday, General Saleh said on social media that he had ordered his troops to reorganize their ranks and establish an alternative command center in a secure location, in consultation with the Saudi-led military coalition. His forces withdrew on Thursday from at least two islands in the Red Sea, Hunayish and Zuqar, according to the senior provincial official and a Coast Guard official who also spoke on the condition of anonymity. The fate of Perim Island, locally known as Mayun, an island inside the Bab al-Mandab, remains unclear. Bab al-Mandab has become increasingly important to energy markets since the United States and Israel attacked Iran in February. Saudi Arabia, the world's biggest oil exporter, typically ships its oil through the Strait of Hormuz, the waterway connecting the Persian Gulf to the world's oceans. Iran has effectively closed it since the early days of the war with the United States. Saudi Arabia pivoted to the Red Sea to export most of its oil, but over the past 2 months, escalating tensions with the Houthis have disrupted that route. In July, the militia declared a blockade on Saudi oil tankers passing through the Red Sea,

The Saudi government has not commented on those claims. The Houthis say that they have retaliated with multiple missile and drone attacks inside Saudi Arabia. Earlier this week, Saudi authorities said that recent Houthi attacks had injured more than 70 civilians in the kingdom's southern regions. Mr. Al-Muslimi said that, going forward, he expected the Yemeni government will try to retake Mocha and make a comeback, aided by Saudi airstrikes. An official familiar with the matter said that Saudi Arabia is working to align its goals with its international partners and is focused on supporting the Yemeni government as it tries to take back territory across Yemen. The official spoke on the condition of anonymity to discuss sensitive diplomacy. The official said that Saudi Arabia views the Houthi attacks on Saudi Arabia as an attempt to draw Saudi Arabia more deeply and directly into the conflict, which the kingdom would prefer to avoid. The next article is Trump's census overhaul would exclude some immigrants and remove questions on race. The proposals for 2030 are among significant changes that would upend a process for helping allot congressional seats and shape policies that address disparities. And it's written by Zolan Cano Youngs. The Trump administration on Wednesday proposed to no longer count immigrants without green cards in the 2030 census or ask about race and ethnicity, part of an overhaul that would redefine who counts as a U.S. resident in the eyes of the federal government. The sweeping measures would upend a process that helps determine the allotment of congressional seats, billions of dollars in federal funding, and policies to address systemic disparities. The proposed regulation, published online on Wednesday, would not count non-citizens without green cards in the 2030 census, a significant departure from the process stipulated by the Constitution to occur every 10 years. Historically, the census has asked Americans about their race and ethnicity and counted all U.S. residents regardless of their immigration status. The overhaul also would bar the U.S. census from asking Americans about their sexual orientation. While the proposal is likely to face legal challenges, the changes would not only remove undocumented immigrants from the official population count used to determine congressional seats, but also immigrants who are in the United States legally and have yet to secure green cards or citizenship. As a result, areas with more immigrants, which tend to vote Democratic, could lose representation and federal funding. The proposed overhaul, as well as removing questions about race, ethnicity, and sexual orientation from the census, could have major implications for collecting the federal data used to inform anti-discrimination policies and civil rights protections. If we don't have the data in order to see that there's problems, then we're sticking our heads in the sand, said Kimball W. Brace, the president of Election Data Services, an organization working with Democratic and Republican local governments on census and election issues. We won't see it. We won't get a feel for what's happened. An overhaul of the census count would face significant hurdles. The 14th Amendment calls for counting the whole number of persons in each state rather than just citizens. And the rule would affect a consensus count after the 2028 presidential election, so a new administration could try to reverse the changes. Under the U.S. Constitution, Congress is tasked with carrying out the census. However, it has delegated decisions on the census to the Commerce Department. But some researchers said Mr. Trump's decision to try to resurrect his first-term effort to reshape the census could create a chilling effect and reduce participation. As part of the proposal released on Wednesday, the administration said it was considering including a question in the census about the immigration status of participants, something civil rights groups have warned would deter immigrants with and without legal status from filling out the form out of fear of government retaliation. The Trump administration is trying to omit pieces of the population that they don't feel are real Americans, said William H. Fry, a demographer at the Brookings Institution. And in many ways, pulling back some of the trends and important policies that came into effect since the civil rights movement of the 1960s. The White House referred questions to the Commerce Department, which did not respond to requests for comment. In the proposed rule posted on Wednesday, signed by Mr. Trump's Commerce Secretary, Howard Lutnick, the administration said it was reassessing how it collects race and ethnicity data after substantial

substantial doubts about the meaning, significance, and impact of attempting to categorize persons by race and ethnicity surfaced in the national conversation. The proposal also cited Mr. Trump's executive order that purged the federal government of efforts centered on diversity, equity, and inclusion. The release of the regulation came after Mr. Trump last year ordered the Commerce Department to exclude undocumented immigrants from the census. People who are in our country illegally will not be counted in the census, all capital letters, Mr. Trump wrote in a post on social media in the summer of 2025. The proposal on Wednesday, however, went further by trying to exclude those immigrants with legal status who lack a green card. The administration argued in the proposed rule that undocumented immigrants are not true inhabitants of the United States because of their lack of a sufficient tie and allegiance to the country. And while some immigrants without green cards have legal status, the administration said in the proposal that such status is less durable and indefinite in length. Mr. Trump began a similar effort in his first term when he sought to add a citizenship question in the 2020 census. The effort ultimately failed. A federal court rejected the attempt, and the Supreme Court declined to intervene. Career officials in the Census Bureau, which is part of the Commerce Department, also stood up to the administration's attempts to exert pressure on their work. Attorney General Letitia James of New York said on social media on Wednesday that her office was exploring legal options to challenge Mr. Trump's proposed changes. The Constitution is clear, Ms. James said. Every person living in the United States, regardless of immigration status, must be counted in the census. And next we have, down in the polls, Republicans embrace a familiar tool, fear. At an unusual midterm gathering, President Trump and his allies painted Democrats as dangerously un-American. This is written by Lisa Lurer. The photos plastered in the hallways were all of President Trump. Jackets were bedazzled with his name, and the red hats dotting the audience on the floor of the convention hall were embroidered with MAGA, his indelible political slogan. Indelible political slogan. And yet, at a gathering that fans and foes alike had nicknamed the Trumpapalooza, the president and his Republican allies spent more time whipping up fears about the specter of socialism, communism, and even anarchy than they did trumpeting the success of his administration. As they took the stage at the party's unusual midterm gathering in Dallas on Wednesday night, amid growing Republican anxiety about the midterm elections, speaker after speaker focused on what they characterize as an urgent threat to American life, a Democratic Party they claimed had veered beyond its traditional liberal principles into a dangerous un-American ideology. Democrats running for Congress were evil. They were communists and anarchists, and they wanted to turn the country into a socialist hellscape. I call it the Bolshevik Revolution in the Democratic Party, said Representative Steve Scalise, the House Majority Leader. Let's make sure that when we wake up in the morning after Election Day, we know we did everything we could to defeat socialism. President Trump has long been a master of the politics of fear, regularly stoking anxiety about immigration and crime. Now, as his party faces its most difficult political environment in years, the president and his supporters are attempting, once more, to channel fear into electoral victory. It's a strategy that is both old and new, playing off the rise of the Democratic Socialists of America to stoke Cold War-era fears of communism and socialism. The radical left is relentless in their pursuit to remake America in the image of every socialist hellscape of the last century, to import the misery of failed workers' paradises like the Soviet bloc, Caracas, and Havana, Scott Bessent, the Treasury Secretary, told the crowd. By the time Mr. Trump took the stage, at the end of the evening, the narrative of Democratic extremism had been woven into nearly every aspect of the six-hour program. Mr. Trump took nearly 75 minutes to weave his way into a description of Democratic candidates as Marxists and terrorist sympathizers. He moved through the country's biggest battleground races, state by state, attacking each Democrat nominee by name. Should they win, he warned, Congress would be controlled by a communist caucus. When you vote in this election, you can tell these far-left lunatics and fanatics that America is not for sale,
said Mr. Trump. We do not negotiate with communists, with socialists, or with radical left lunatics. Democrats brushed off the characterization as an effort by Mr. Trump to distract from the issues at the top of mind for voters, including the high cost of gas, groceries, and health care. The biggest liability in American politics right now is Donald Trump, said Ken Martin, the chairman of the Democratic National Committee, in a statement. The president is a lame duck failure who is dragging his party toward defeat. Despite the bravado among Republicans in Dallas, the decision to focus so much attention on vilifying Democrats amounted to a tacit admission that the best shot Republicans may have a victory, or at least staving off a wave of defeat, is to paint the alternative as worse. Of course, Mr. Trump didn't invent fear as a political tactic. Former President Lyndon B. Johnson stoked worries of nuclear annihilation in a famous 1964 campaign ad. In 1988, worries about crime with racial overtones were pushed by President George H.W. Bush. And the past three Democratic presidential nominees have rallied their voters by casting Mr. Trump as a dire threat to democracy that could lead the country into fascism. After a decade of such attacks, Republicans are trying to flip the script and paint Democrats as the ones who would to destroy the country's democratic foundations. This is a battle for the heart of our nation, shouted Senator Tim Scott, the head of the party's Senate campaign arm, from the stage. The Democrats' extreme candidates will rip that heart out of our chest. They hate our culture. They hate what it means to be American. Historically, the president's party loses seats in the midterm elections. But for Mr. Trump, the political landscape looks bleaker than most. Surveys indicate that, with the exception of Richard Nixon, Mr. Trump is the most unpopular second-term president at this stage in his tenure in the history of polling going back to the 1940s. On issues where he was once strong, like the economy, national security, and immigration, Mr. Trump is now underwater. The wound has been largely self-inflicted, with his support weakened by the unpopularity of several of his signature policies, including tariffs, the war in Iran, immigration and customs enforcement raids, and various legacy renovation projects in Washington. In his speech, Mr. Trump boasted about his tariff policy, celebrated his work on the White House ballroom, and vowed that the United States would soon win the war with Iran. But the Republican candidates who spoke about the accomplishments of the Trump administration made little mention of those issues. Far more time was spent attacking Democrats, past, present, and future. An image of Hassan Piker, the leftist online streamer host, flexing his six-pack abs in blue underwear, flashed on the Jumbotron. Bright white letters declared, "America will never be a communist country," over grainy footage of Mr. Trump. An ominous black and white backdrop that appeared behind speakers showed angry images of prominent Democrats, including former President Joseph R. Biden Jr., former Vice President Kamala Harris, former House Speaker Nancy Pelosi, former Vice Presidential nominee Tim Walz, and Senators Elizabeth Warren and Bernie Sanders, two former presidential candidates. Many of the speakers argued that the country was near collapse under the Biden administration, overrun by crime and illegal immigration, and crippled by high prices. "Our country was an embarrassment," said Mr. Trump. "We had a president that couldn't walk off the stage." The focus on the last administration was an attempt to capitalize on Democrats' enduring challenges with their own image. The party still hasn't fully rebuilt support from its defeat in 2024, which sunk Americans' view of Democrats to their lowest level in decades. Even as their candidates lead polling across key battleground states, the party's national approval rating remains underwater. Some Democrats have looked to a progressive wing, embodied by figures like Mayor Zohran Mamdani of New York and Dr. Abdul El-Sayed, their nominee for Senate in Michigan, as the future of their party. Others have insisted that such candidates have limited appeal outside of deep blue enclaves. As Democrats battle over their future, Republicans are rushing to brand them as all outside of the mainstream of American political life. In a speech, Mr. Trump offered his analysis of the state of the Democratic Party, proclaiming recent primary winners to be the most extreme and dangerous group of candidates to ever seek office. "These people are radical left communists," he said.
In state after state, the Democrat establishment has been overthrown and replaced by crazed lunatics. And next is Supreme Court again blocks Republican-backed Missouri voting map. The ruling deferred to the state's Supreme Court, which had invalidated GOP-friendly district lines, saying voters must first have an opportunity to approve the map in a statewide referendum. This was written by Anne E. Marimow and Mitch Smith. The U.S. Supreme Court on Thursday once again prevented Missouri from using a congressional map in November that was redrawn to give Republicans an advantage in the midterm elections. It was the second time this week that the Supreme Court waded into a dizzying legal fight over Missouri's congressional map, and it came just 2 months before a general election in which the state's voters could determine control of the House. The court's brief order did not include any reasoning, as is often the case when the justices respond to emergency requests. There were no noted dissents. Denny Hoskins, the Missouri Secretary of State, said in a statement on Thursday afternoon that his office was directing local election authorities to use the 2022 congressional map, not the redrawn one, in compliance with the Supreme Court order. That map would position Democrats to retain a seat in the Kansas City area. The announcement from Mr. Hoskins amounted to a major win for redistricting opponents who waged a year-long fight against the new map. But it did not answer the question of how election officials would conduct a general election based on a map different from the one used in the primary in August. Holding a general election with a different map than what was used in the primary is rare legal territory, and the courts have so far given no specific guidance on how nominees should be selected. Before Thursday's order from Washington, Missouri Republican leaders had been insisting they would stick with their preferred map for the general election. No matter what, logistical and legal barriers seem likely to keep emerging. The deadline to finalize Missouri's ballot was Tuesday. Redistricting opponents have suggested in court filings that candidates who won their primaries under the redrawn map might remain the nominees in the same number districts under the old lines. Alternately, they theorized, state law allowed party nominating committees to select candidates for each district. In response to the Supreme Court's order, opponents of the new map said the justices' decision had definitively settled the question of which map will govern the November election. The law is the law. The Missouri Constitution is clear, as was the Missouri Supreme Court. Richard Von Glahn, the executive director of People Not Politicians Missouri, said in a statement. Earlier in the week, Justice Brett M. Kavanaugh had taken a similar action, as Missouri Democrats briefly appeared to have prevailed in a year-long fight to preserve a House seat they hold in the Kansas City area. In that order, he deferred to Missouri Supreme Court, which had determined state officials should not have adopted the new map without a voter referendum. The state court ruling came even though Missouri voters already used the new map to nominate candidates in last month's primary contests. Instead, the state court said Missouri should use a map that had been in place since 2022 for the upcoming election. But minutes after the justice's order landed on Tuesday evening, Stephen R. Clark, the chief federal judge in St. Louis, ruled in the opposite direction, ordering the state to use the map that Missouri Republicans drew last year at President Trump's request. That map was intended to help Republicans flip the seat in Kansas City. Judge Clark's ruling came in a different legal case, brought by a Republican congressman who was running for re-election and a GOP candidate who won the primary under the new district lines. That ruling was then appealed again to the Supreme Court, resulting in Thursday's action. Judge Clark cited concerns in his ruling that using a different map for the general election would wreak havoc on the fairness and orderliness of the congressional election. He wrote that he was concerned a new map would lead to widespread voter confusion. Mr. Hoskins, along with the governor and the attorney general, then quickly announced that they would follow the district judge's ruling rather than the state Supreme Court's decision. That set off another round of court filings and contempt proceedings against Mr. Hoskins before the state Supreme Court. The GOP map was drawn outside the usual redistricting cycle at Mr. Trump's request, as part of an effort to improve the Republican Party's chances of holding the House in the 2026 midterms. The redrawn Missouri map, adopted by the state legislature in September 2025,
divided the core of Kansas City, the state's largest city, into several districts in an attempt to unseat Representative Emanuel Cleaver II, one of two Democrats in the state's congressional delegation. The new map did not significantly alter the partisan makeup of the other Democratic-held district, which is in the St. Louis area. Democrats and state residents opposed to the boundaries last year collected hundreds of thousands of signatures seeking a referendum on the issue. But Mr. Hoskins said he did not believe that redistricting could legally be subject to a voter referendum, and he declined to add it to November's ballot. And next we have Carney at a cabinet retreat considers further trade strikes against the U.S. Canada's retaliation this week against President Trump's tariffs was met with more American tariffs and a closed U.S. border on some Canadian products. This is written by Ian Austin. When Prime Minister Mark Carney of Canada gathers his cabinet in Banff, Alberta on Thursday, two questions are likely to loom over the semi-annual retreat. Whether the country should keep answering President Trump's trade retaliation with more tariffs of its own, and how to help the hardest-hit businesses and workers. On Tuesday, Canada retaliated against 50% American tariffs on $20 billion worth of Canadian goods, with 15%, 25%, and 50% tariffs, depending on the product. The moves followed the collapse of trade talks last month between the once-close allies and put the countries, Mr. Carney said, at war. Mr. Trump responded that evening by adding more products to his 50% tariff list and banning the imports of several Canadian goods outright, including beer, wine, and liquor. Mr. Carney has not spoken publicly since that escalation. Dominic LeBlanc, the minister responsible for trade, said in a statement on social media that the government was assessing Mr. Trump's latest blow to Canada's economy. He added, "As has been the case for the last 18 months, our first priority remains on protecting and supporting Canadian workers, farmers, families, and businesses from these unjustified actions." Polls released in recent days show unusually widespread support across Canada's fractious regions for Mr. Carney's decision to hit back, with many respondents wanting the government to go further, with measures like an export tax on electricity. But Mr. Carney, a former central banker with a doctorate in economics, has not shown the same enthusiasm for tariffs as Doug Ford, Ontario's premier. Mr. Carney seemed ambivalent about counter-tariffs during the period after Canada's new tariffs took effect, but before Mr. Trump retaliated. "I don't believe in escalating the conflict. That's not constructive," he said in a recorded video addressed to Canadians. Since entering politics last year, Mr. Carney has not spoken about counter-tariffs the way most economists might. But there is a broad consensus in that profession that Canada's relatively small economy cannot meaningfully hurt the United States, while retaliatory tariffs raise prices for Canadians. Since Mr. Trump's return to office, it has been clear that Canadian retaliation only provokes more reprisals from the White House. "None of that will matter at the cabinet table," said Andrew McDougall, an assistant professor of Canadian politics at the University of Toronto. Carney is as much a prisoner of public opinion now as he is a leader of it, Professor McDougall said. "Public opinion right now is so inflamed that anything that looks like a concession or a walk back means that he's going to get destroyed in the public eye." Earlier in the week, Mr. Trump had signaled he would ban entry of a particularly high-value Canadian export, business jets, largely built in Ontario and Quebec by Montreal-based Bombardier. He settled instead for a smaller target made by a company also controlled by Bombardier's founding family. Starting September 29th, the United States will bar three-wheeled motorcycles made in Quebec by BRP, short for Bombardier Recreational Products, best known for Ski-Doo snowmobiles and, like its sister aerospace company, a symbol of the province's industrial prowess. The ban appears to be retaliation for a 50% Canadian tariff on American motorcycles that threatens to price Harley-Davidson out of the Canadian market. Emily Prue, a spokeswoman for BRP, said the ban will have limited effect in the near term because the company has already shipped the vast majority of motorcycles ordered by American dealers for the season. The import ban also covers nearly every type of beer, wine, and liquor,
including alcohol-free beer, a response to 8 of Canada's 10 provinces pulling American products from government liquor stores and distribution systems. Mr. Ford and his British Columbia counterpart, David Eby, have set a high bar for any trade agreement that would let them reverse course. Also newly banned, various forms of whey, the liquid left over after cheese and yogurt making, now in high demand for protein supplements. Mr. Trump has long made exaggerated and misleading claims about Canada's restrictions on American dairy imports. Aluminum products were added to the 50% tariff list, along with furniture, motorboats longer than 7.5 meters, several paper products, mattresses, and golf carts, expanding on the steel, aluminum, and auto tariffs imposed last year that helped sink the trade talks. The White House did lift tariffs on some goods, including tissue used for toilet paper and facial tissue, paper bed sheets, road salt, lead, chemically pure sugars, some electrical equipment, and fishing rods. Wendong Zhang, a professor of economics at Cornell University, said his model that tracks the effects of the tariffs launched during the trade war confirms that Canada's retaliation causes more economic harm than restraint would, but that Ottawa has chosen its targets carefully. Butter, the largest U.S. dairy export to Canada, is absent. Professor Zhang added that the effects of tariffs can linger long after they're lifted. Saskatchewan and Alberta briefly banned American liquor early in the trade war, and sales remained down by more than 60% since the products were returned to shelves. Still, Professor Zhang expects Mr. Carney to announce further retaliation. "I understand that it's politically suicidal to not have a reaction," he said. And the next article is, August ties the record for Earth's hottest month on the books. Sweltering summer temperatures put last month on par with July 2023 for global warmth, scientists said. More records could be broken in the months ahead. This is written by Raymond Zhang. Last month tied July 2023 as the planet's hottest month on record, European scientists said on Thursday, as human-caused warming pushes the Northern Hemisphere's muggiest, most uncomfortable time of year into new realms of stickiness and discomfort. Dangerous heat hammered Europe for the fifth time since May. Temperatures soared into the triple digits across the southern United States, from California to Texas. South Korea recorded its highest temperature reading in modern history, 108.5 degrees Fahrenheit in the southern city of Yangsan on August 2nd. August tied the record for the ocean's hottest month in history as well, scientists said, as El Niño conditions caused warm water to accumulate at the surface of the tropical Pacific. This extra warmth will spread to the rest of the planet in the months ahead, making the globe's average temperatures likely to break more records through the end of the year and into 2027. These observations show how climate change is driving extremes across both the atmosphere and the oceans, said Samantha Burgess, a climate scientist at Copernicus, the European Union's climate monitoring service, which published the analysis of August temperatures. The impacts of these conditions are increasingly being felt by communities, economies, and ecosystems across the world. August's sweltering temperatures capped the warmest summer on record for both Western Europe and the contiguous United States. Across the lower 48 states, the average temperature last month was 75.6 degrees Fahrenheit, the highest on record for August, and 3.5 degrees Fahrenheit above the 20th century average, the National Oceanic and Atmospheric Administration said on Wednesday. Summer in the Northern Hemisphere is also the warmest time of year for the planet as a whole. The reason is that the sun's energy heats the air above land more than it does the air above water, and most of Earth's land lies north of the equator. According to Copernicus, the average air temperature at the planet's surface last month was 1.65 degrees Celsius, or roughly 3 degrees Fahrenheit, higher than it was at the start of the Industrial Age, when large-scale burning of fossil fuels began raising global temperatures. That made August the first month since last November, when global warming exceeded 1.5 degrees Celsius, an important number in humanity's efforts to curb climate change. More than a decade ago, nearly all nations agreed at a global summit in Paris to try to keep global warming well below 2 degrees Celsius
and ideally to limit it to 1.5 degrees Celsius above pre-industrial levels. In a report last week, the United Nations declared that the world would not achieve that second, more ambitious goal and predicted that, within the next few years, average global warming would surpass 1.5 degrees Celsius. By 2100, warming could peak at 1.8 degrees Celsius if governments are highly successful at slowing warming, or at 2.6 degrees Celsius or higher if they aren't, the report said. The goal now, the UN report said, should be to bring temperatures back down as quickly as possible, both by slashing greenhouse gas emissions and by developing novel technologies to draw carbon dioxide out of the atmosphere. The world also needs to learn to cope more effectively with the elevated risk of intense hot spells, downpours, wildfires, and coastal floods that a warmer planet has created, the UN said. This is a spiraling price of humanity's fossil fuel addiction and the global climate crisis it is fueling, said Simon Steil, the head of the UN entity that supports the international response to climate change. And next is the man who approved 9/11 victims' checks paid a price. Kenneth Feinberg says the nearly 3 years he spent running the September 11th Compensation Fund changed his life view forever. It's written by Efrat Livni. The lawyer who became the public face of the September 11th Victims' Compensation Fund will not be attending any memorials on the 25th anniversary of the attacks. He has kept his calendar clear, deliberately. It was a singular moment in time, says Kenneth Feinberg, who is nearing the end of a half-century law career. It was very debilitating and very difficult, and I'm simply not comfortable with any public demonstration. I would rather honor the memory privately. I would rather reflect. Reflecting on the events of that day is what Mr. Feinberg has done pretty much every day for the past quarter century. That can make talking to him somewhat akin to engaging with an ancient Stoic philosopher, albeit one prone to proclaiming about the vagrancies of fate, and fortune in a pronounced Massachusetts accent. I look in the mirror and I say, bad things happen to good people every day, he says. That is a common refrain now for Mr. Feinberg, who became intimately acquainted with death, disaster, and loss in his role as special master of the federal fund set up to compensate victims of the 2001 terrorist attacks. He spent nearly 3 years talking to grieving family members, people whose lives had changed irrevocably in an instant. It profoundly transformed his personal understanding of existence, he recounted over the course of several interviews in Washington and New York between December and August. You learn one very important lesson, at least. Time is the enemy, he says. You cannot outfox time, and you better live every day like it may be your last. Nearly 3,000 people were killed and about 2,400 others wounded on the day of the attack when terrorists from Al-Qaeda hijacked four planes. Like many people around the world, Mr. Feinberg had watched on television as the towers fell and the Pentagon burned, but his view from afar did not last long. Less than 2 weeks after the attacks, Congress approved a fund to compensate victims, and Mr. Feinberg was asked to oversee it. He took on the job voluntarily, seeing it as an opportunity to be of service in a time of national need, he says. The compensation fund was created to stave off lawsuits against the airlines whose planes had been hijacked. Litigation could have bankrupted them. If the airlines had not lobbied, the fund might not have been created, Mr. Feinberg concedes. But he believes that the government was also moved by a desire to do right by the victims. In a country where death and injury claims are generally worked out in torts litigation that can take many years and result in uncertain outcomes, he argues that the fund, which had an unlimited budget, helped ensure that the injured and the families of the dead would not struggle financially. Mr. Feinberg met with hundreds of grieving families, including relatives of victims from nearly 60 countries. They told him about their pain and anger, showed him photos and home movies, and shared their memories. But many rejected what he was there to offer them, at least initially. The emotional responses to loss were universal, Mr. Feinberg says, but the responses to the offer of compensation were not always well received. Abroad, the idea that the U.S. government would compensate families for their losses, a particularly American approach, in Mr. Feinberg's view, was met with suspicion.
Some families were flummoxed when he met with them in London. And some were weary, certain that there were strings attached or that there could be unforeseen consequences to taking the money, he says. At home, he noted, the offer of money incensed some people who seemed to believe that their government wanted to buy their silence or that it was dismissive of their pain. Mr. Feinberg was chosen to administer the fund because he had become known as a mediator skilled at resolving complex disputes. In 1984, he handled the $180 million settlement between Vietnam War veterans and manufacturers of the toxic herbicide Agent Orange. But in a country so traumatized by the attacks, Mr. Feinberg was unprepared for what lay ahead. Some of the tensions came with the territory. It was Mr. Feinberg's job to make decisions about how much people would be compensated. The amounts were based on how much they would have earned working in a lifetime. But some families felt the message of that calculus was that some lives were worth more to society than others. And some found Mr. Feinberg unfeeling, even arrogant. He himself now says that he made mistakes and that he has some regrets. He quickly discovered his own limitations, he says. He recalls one mourning father who dismissed his words of sympathy as pretentious platitudes. Then there was the widow who had only weeks to arrange for her children's future because she had been diagnosed with a deadly disease. He talks about the litany of rebukes he got from victims' families as if they were yesterday. "You're going to give me $4 million, Mr. Feinberg," he recalls one husband telling him. "I got a better idea. Bring my wife back." The moment, he said, was chilling. A spiritual leader might have been better equipped for the meetings with families, he says. They could have offered the kind of solace a lawyer could not. The survivors, he says, needed someone to urge them to stay strong. All he had to offer were dollars. For the fund to succeed in preventing lawsuits, it had to persuade a majority of eligible claimants to accept compensation. To accomplish that, over time, Mr. Feinberg says he learned to stop talking as much and to start listening more. Ultimately, about 97% of the relatives of the dead and many of those injured on September 11, 2001, agreed to sign on. Mr. Feinberg distributed more than $7 billion, he said, and after nearly 3 years of working on the fund, his work was done. But his own life was never the same again, he says. Though he has managed to make it to 80 and will retire this year, he has become acutely aware of life's fickle nature. Tiny decisions can mean the difference between life and death, like ordering a second cup of coffee instead of heading for work in a doomed office building. Now, when people confidently share their plans, he sometimes has to restrain himself. Mr. Feinberg says in a book about the fund, What is Life Worth? It has been reissued for the 25th anniversary of September 11th. I listen and nod and smile, and I wonder whether any of this will come to pass, Mr. Feinberg says. Where is it written that life will be so accommodating? That's all we have time for today. I thank you for listening to the New York Times. It's Kelly with the Talking Information Center. Have a wonderful Friday.

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0: This program is intended for a print-impaired audience and is brought to you by Mind's Eye.
1: Greetings and welcome to the Pet Hour. I'm your host, Amy, here with my cat, Squishy, bringing you news from the animal world. Our first story comes from NBC News, August 29th, and this is a big one. Four baby goats at Mobile Petting Zoo in North Carolina test positive for rabies. Four baby goats from a North Carolina mobile petting zoo tested positive for rabies and were euthanized, and health officials are asking anyone who may have had contact with them to reach out for possible treatment. The North Carolina Department of Health and Human Services said anyone who had contact with the baby goats at Farm Adventures location in Harmony, North Carolina, or at one of its mobile events between July 28th and Thursday should contact local health officials. The petting zoo held off-site events involving children and elderly individuals across multiple counties within that time frame, the department said. Health professionals may determine whether people who had contact with the baby goats need further examination or precautionary medication, it said. Without it, rabies is almost always fatal in humans, the state health department said. Farm Adventures said in a statement posted to Facebook that it is monitoring its other animals for signs of the viral disease. The affected animals are four precious baby goats have been euthanized to prevent further spread, it said. The baby goats were too young for vaccination and were bitten by a skunk that was found in their separate pen, the petting zoo said. It said it was unaware the goats had been bitten and that they did not show typical symptoms of the disease. After the first goat's death, the petting zoo sent its body to be tested, it said. It was unclear when the skunk was found in the pen. Skunks are one of the animals most often found with rabies, according to the U.S. Centers for Disease Control and Prevention. People can get rabies through pets, wild animals, and other humans through a bite, a scratch, or even infected saliva, it said. It can take weeks after exposure for early symptoms to begin, including flu-like illness, feeling weak, fevers, headaches, and a prickling or itching sensation, health officials say. North Carolina hasn't had a reported human case since 2011, the state health department said. Roughly 100,000 Americans a year receive a rabies vaccine following a potential exposure, according to the CDC. It characterizes rabies as a rare but serious public health concern. The petting zoo said it's cooperating with state and local government officials. We are working closely with public health officials, the North Carolina Department of Agriculture, and animal control to address this issue and ensure the safety of our animals and clients, it said in a statement. The petting zoo, responding to a comment on Facebook, said it's hoping its customers are unaffected. I am truly concerned about anyone that has been able to enjoy our animals, the comment said. We would never intend to put anyone in danger. NBC News has reached out to the petting zoo for additional comment. And this is a reminder, please, please, please keep your pets and yourselves up to date with your vaccines. For your pets, things like rabies and distemper are very serious and often fatal. In the case of rabies, almost always fatal. So keep them protected. From WMTV, August 29th, from Baghdad to Stoughton, Wisconsin soldier reunites with cat who helped him through deployment. When Wisconsin Army National Guard 2nd Lieutenant Aaron Herring Sporl left for a year-long deployment, he never expected to form such a strong bond with a stray cat in Iraq. Herring Sporrel, who grew up in Staunton, spent 367 days overseas and served in Kuwait, Jordan, Syria, and Iraq. He spent much of his deployment in Kuwait and Iraq, including time on a diplomatic support mission in Baghdad. It was there that a small orange stray started showing up outside the Oasis, a recreation facility at the Baghdad Diplomatic Support Center. He was right outside begging for food. He was a lot smaller than he is now, Herring Sporrel said. He and other soldiers began feeding the cat and spending time with him. What started with scraps of food quickly became something Herring Sporrel looked forward to. But I would feed him what I could, interact with him how I could, Herring Sporrel said, because he helped my morale as much as I helped him. Herring Sporrel said simply having animals around gave soldiers an outlet and a little bit of comfort while they were thousands of miles from their normal lives and support systems. Lori Califf, director of programs for SPCA International, said those bonds can mean even more for service members living in the middle of a conflict. When a dog or cat enters into the scenario, it brings them back a little piece of home and a little bit of that unconditional love that you really don't see when you're deployed in these kinds of regions, Califf said. Eventually, Herring Sporrel's unit had to leave the area. And with that, I was sad because I was leaving him, he said. I knew there wouldn't be a lot to care for him, and I was worried that the wild Iraqi dogs would get to him. Herring Sporrel didn't know what would happen to the cat after he left. He said an explosive ordnance disposal technician was clearing a route near the Baghdad airport when the cat walked up, started rubbing against his legs, and even rubbed against some unexploded ordnance. The technician picked him up, put him safely in a vehicle, and contacted the Baghdad Embassy Cat Coalition, also known as the Kitty Committee. Made up of embassy employees, contractors, and service members, the group cares for cats around the embassy and helps get them veterinary care. The cat was eventually given the name Sully after Sully Compound, near the area where he was found. Herring Sporrel later began volunteering with the group himself. When he expressed interest in adopting a cat, volunteers started showing him animals that were available. One immediately looked familiar. They were showing me available cats, and I recognized Sully, Herring Sporrel said. And I'm like, this is the cat. I had him. He pulled up photos on his phone, and the group confirmed it was the same cat he had cared for weeks earlier. That's when SPCA International stepped in. Its Patriot Pets program helps bring home dogs and cats befriended by U.S. service members while they were deployed. Califf said the initiative started in 2008 and handles the complicated process of getting those animals safely to the United States. That can mean veterinary care, vaccinations, paperwork, and coordinating travel across international borders. I think the misconception is that it's just easy. Let's put a dog or a cat on a plane, bring them across to a different country, and bring them in, Califf said. But there is so much red tape to follow. For Sully, even getting on a plane proved difficult. Herring Sporrel returned to Wisconsin on June 3rd, but Sully remained in Iraq as restricted airspace made it difficult to secure a flight. The hope was to get him out in early July, but that window quickly opened and closed. It was nerve-wracking, Herring Sporrel said. Seeing the news of, oh, this place got hit, it became rather worrying because it's like, that's my cat. I want him to be cared for. Califf said packed flights and cancellations made transporting animals especially difficult during the conflict. Animals are not, unfortunately, their priority, she said, so it took us many, many months of trying. Still, she said, giving up was never an option. When we say yes, you're in the family, we were never, ever going to not make this happen. Eventually, an opening came. Sully traveled by cargo flight from Iraq to New York, where he cleared U.S. Customs before being handed off between transporters for the trip west to Wisconsin. Herring Sporrel was waiting for him in Wauwatosa. After months apart and a roughly 16-hour flight for Sully, Herring Sporrel said the cat was understandably nervous. He climbed into the back seat for the ride home and used a treat to coax Sully out of the crate. "I got to spend that whole car ride loving with him," Herring Sporrel said. "He was letting me pet him. He was looking around, adventuring. Now Sully is settling in at Herring Sporrel's parents' home near Staunton, and the former stray appears to be adjusting quickly to life as a house cat. We've only had him about 3 days, and he's already cuddling up against us," Herring Sporrel said. "He's already sleeping with us. He's already letting us pet him and hold him." Sully wasn't the only cat to win over the soldiers overseas. Herring Sporrel said his group became known as the Cat Platoon, and his platoon sergeant adopted another cat through the same program. For Herring Sporrel, getting Sully safely to Wisconsin was a chance to return some of what the cat had given him during his deployment. "He helped me out a lot mentally over there. He helped my soldiers out a lot mentally," Herring Sporrel said, "so I wanted to make sure that he was cared for. And I wanted to do the best that I can to care for him, because no cat deserves to be in a war." And you can find more information about SPCA International's Patriot Pets Program at spcai.org. From the International Fund for Animal Welfare, September 3rd, IFAW statement on Galapagos marine iguanas case. According to Ecuadorian authorities, a Russian woman has been arrested after allegedly attempting to smuggle 32 Galapagos marine iguanas out of the country. The animals were discovered hidden in 8 plastic containers inside a suitcase as she prepared to board a flight from Quito to Iceland. The iguanas are reported to be in a weakened condition and have been transferred to a conservation center for treatment. The case follows another wildlife trafficking incident in May when authorities intercepted 12 juvenile iguanas destined for Asia. Galapagos marine iguanas exist nowhere else on Earth and now benefit from the highest level of international trade protection. Despite this, criminal traffickers continue to target them because of their rarity and value in the illegal wild animal pet trade, said Barbara Slee, Senior Program Manager, International Policy at IFAW. Wildlife trafficking is not only a conservation crime, but also an animal welfare crisis affecting individual animals every day. As this seizure shows, legal protections alone are not enough. Strong enforcement, international cooperation, and greater public awareness of the impact that demand for exotic pets has on wild populations are all essential to stopping wildlife traffickers. We cannot allow these animals to pay with their lives. When species are removed from the wild, fragile ecosystems, such as the Galapagos, also suffer the consequence. The seizure comes just months after Galapagos marine and land iguanas were uplisted to Appendix 1 under the Convention on International Trade in Endangered Species of Wild Fauna and Flora. At COP20 in December 2025, Ecuador has alerted CITES, CITES parties not to issue any more permits allowing trade. The listing, which entered into force on March 5, 2026, provides the highest level of protection under international wildlife trade regulations. IFAW strongly supported the proposal. From the Canadian Broadcasting Corporation, August 31st, the first Fat Marmot Week winner is a special boy who likes to eat rocks. A fuzzy fat father who likes the taste of rocks is officially the most popular yellow-bellied marmot in Gothic, Colorado. When the Rocky Mountain Biological Laboratory held its inaugural Fat Marmot Week, the contest was twofold, a popular vote and a weigh-in to see which contestant packed on the most pounds ahead of hibernation season. Dawn won both. According to his online bio, he is known for fathering several litters of baby marmots and licking the salt and minerals off of rocks. He nearly doubled his body weight this summer from 2.5 to 5.9 kilos, or roughly 5.5 to 13 pounds. He definitely deserved it, Fat Marmot Week organizer Katie Adler told As It Happens host Neil Koksal. He is a special boy who likes to eat rocks. But heavy is the head that wears the crown. As champion chonker, Dawn has also taken on the unofficial role of ambassador for the Marmot Project, a long-term research program whose future hangs in the balance amid widespread science and education funding cuts in the United States. Fat Marmot Week is inspired by Fat Bear Week, a popular contest run by Alaska's Katmai National Park and Preserve. Like bears, marmots are hibernators, and soon, Gothic's population of yellow-bellied marmots will tuck themselves away for an 8-week winter rest. They have to put on all that weight so they don't freeze over the winter, Adler said, so they get absolutely huge. Adler, a graduate student in ecology at the University of California, Los Angeles, works for the Marmot Project, a long-term generational study of yellow-bellied marmots out of the Rocky Mountain Biological Laboratory in Colorado. Launched in 1962, it is the world's second-longest running study of individually marked mammals after Jane Goodall's famous chimpanzee research in Tanzania. Over the last 6 decades, its researchers have studied 5,000 marmots over 12 generations, says University of Ottawa biologist Julian Martin, one of the Marmot Project's leaders. From a human perspective, it would be kind of going back in terms of generations to the beginning of the 1700s, Martin said. In parallel, we are also tracking the environment. So what we're doing is we're trying to understand how essentially the wild animal of nature is adapting and evolving with the changes in the climate and all the perturbations that humans

have made it difficult for research labs like the Rocky Mountain to remain properly staffed. It's a U.S.-wide problem, essentially the erosion of the structure needed for higher education, Martin said. That's why the Marmot Project has been spearheading outside-the-box public campaigns to raise awareness about their research and solicit donations. Earlier this year, the Marmot Project launched Only Marms, an uncharacteristically family-friendly account on the usually sexually explicit platform OnlyFans, where subscribers can watch the critters on camera traps. We really rely on those long-term funding grants to propel this research forward, Adler said. We have to think of other options or this project might not be able to continue. Thanks to these efforts, the lab has managed to raise more than $120,000 U.S. in donations. It's definitely going to help, and we're going to try to stretch the money for as long as we can, Martin said. Still, he said, it's not a sustainable way to fund long-term research. So the Marmot Project has launched a petition on movements.mov, calling on Congress in the U.S. to claw back its cuts to research. Called Don't Let American Science Depend on OnlyFans, it had 180 signatures as of Monday afternoon. The CBC has reached out to Democratic and Republican leaders in the U.S. Senate and House of Representatives, but did not receive any responses before deadline. The Marmot Project, meanwhile, will continue doing what it can, including planning its next Fat Marmot Week for 2027. Adler hopes campaigns like this help the public appreciate marmots as much as she does. During her time in Colorado, she says she's watching them survive the heat and predators of summer while packing on enough pounds to make it through long, harsh winters. Marmots are resilient, she said. I think I've gained a lot more respect for them, and I hope the public has, too. From the Daily Mail, July 24th, dog owners in South Korea are turning to a new trend called pet tarot to try to understand their animals' emotions and behavior. At fortune-telling shops in Seoul, South Korea, pets choose tarot cards through touch or smell, with readers interpreting what the cards may reveal about their feelings. The trend reflects a growing bond between South Koreans and their pets as more owners view animals as family members and seek new ways to communicate with them. From the Washington Post, September 1st, a kitten was stolen and used in an attempted bank robbery. Then her luck changed. A man wearing a black beanie walked into a Maryland pet store and ran out carrying a kitten up for adoption. After grabbing the kitten, the thief walked into a PNC bank near the pet store, approached a teller window while still holding the cat, and passed a note that read, "This is a robbery," according to court documents. Stephanie Stulich, whose nonprofit organization rescued the tuxedo cat the month before, received a frantic call about the theft. Stulich hurried to the scene where a police officer told her the cat was safe inside the bank. "You can't make this stuff up," Stulich said. "Who would believe it?" Stulich found the cat, named Magnolia, safe in a manager's office. The kitten, now 5 months old, was unfazed, she said. Stulich brought Magnolia back to the pet store, where the kitten attracted a lot of attention. More than 20 people applied to adopt her. Most cats rescued by Beltsville Community Cats receive 3 applications if they're lucky, Stulich said. The rescue group decided the person who applied before the kitten's brush with the law, Kaylee Rolden, 28, should adopt Magnolia. For the past month, Magnolia has been enjoying a quiet life at Rolden's apartment.

PNC Bank said it donated $150 to Beltsville Community Cats, the equivalent of the fee to adopt a kitten from the rescue group. The safety and security of our employees and customers, two- and four-legged, is at the forefront of everything we do, Christina Stowers, the spokeswoman for the bank, said. We're pleased that this tale has a happy ending. And court records identified the suspect in the robbery as Jacob Lothan, 19, of Beltsville. He was charged with robbery, second-degree assault, and theft of at least $100, but less than $1,500, according to court records. And Magnolia? She has fully retired from planning any bank heists, Roldan said. She just wants to curl up and stay home and eat treats. From The Guardian, August 31st, Georgia police officer put on leave after family's pet donkey killed during search. A police officer in the U.S. state of Georgia was placed on leave after a family's pet baby donkey was shot and killed during an early morning search on their property. The animal's owner, Hannah Israel, said officers were at her pasture without notification or permission at about 12:45 a.m. on Sunday, reportedly looking for a missing person, when they encountered the small male donkey named Hee-Haw. According to a Facebook post by Israel, Hee-Haw emerged braying at the presence of strangers at Ellsbury Farm in Rockmart and was shot dead by an officer who claimed he felt under threat. Jamie Newsom, the Cedartown, Georgia Police Department chief, told local media that an officer had been placed on leave and that an inquiry was underway. But a social media backlash by Monday morning was growing over the absence of any official statement or confirmation from the city or police department. Meanwhile, an online fundraising appeal launched by Israel to support legal action over Hee-Haw's killing quickly surpassed $35,000. They claimed he ran up to them braying, and they thought they were in danger and shot and killed him after trying to tase him, Israel wrote in her Facebook post, which featured a photograph of her kneeling by the fallen donkey. Hee-Haw was raised in the house and did petting zoos and never knew a stranger and was shot and killed in his own pasture for doing what donkeys do, alerting to a stranger. There is no way this is legal. We are heartbroken. He was my son. The only official statement as of Monday was from the Polk County, Georgia Sheriff's Office, which said its officers were not involved. But the agency said that law enforcement personnel from the separate police departments of Polk County and Cedartown were. We extend our sincere condolences to the family and everyone affected by this unfortunate incident, the sheriff's office said in a statement. We understand the concern and sadness surrounding what occurred. The Polk County Police Department, Cedartown's municipal government, and its police department did not immediately respond to a request for comment. In her post, Israel said Hee-Haw was bottle-raised and maintained he was killed in his own pasture by trespassing cops. Coosa Valley News reported in an online article that Newsom said members of his department's command staff had opened an investigation into the shooting and that the officer involved, who was not identified, had been placed on administrative leave while the investigation into the case progressed. From the Mississippi Museum of Natural Science, August 27th, our two-headed rat snake is celebrating her birthday this month. At 23 years old, she is believed to be the oldest recorded two-headed snake in captivity.
In 2003, a family in Lawrence County, Mississippi, discovered this unusual 8-inch-long hatchling and donated her to the museum. Both heads eat and drink, but the right head appears to have more control over the body. Despite her unusual anatomy, she has lived a remarkably long life. Happy birthday to one of the museum's most unique residents. From WTMJ, Milwaukee, Wisconsin, August 10th, Rabbit Olympics. The bunnies competing for Wisconsin State Fair glory. So we all know about the Olympics and events like the high jump and the long jump, but you're probably thinking about human Olympics. Well, there's also basically an Olympics for rabbits that happens every year at the Wisconsin State Fair. Welcome to the world of rabbit hopping, rabbit agility courses, and rabbit long jumping. Most of the rabbits really enjoy just hopping over things, so if we introduce a rabbit to a hurdle, they'll usually get the hang of it pretty quickly, Grant Missel, one of the competitors, said. Almost like it's in these bunnies' nature to hop. I think, honestly, it's just a partnership with your animal. We just have a good connection with each other, and most importantly, you just love your animal, Camelia Dixon, another competitor, said. To train, competitors have their own courses or high jump at home. I lift them over the course so they know what they're supposed to be doing, and then I let them sniff the next jump. Sometimes they get the hang of it really fast. Sometimes they're slow. It just depends on the rabbit, Auburn Missel, a competitor, said. But how much everyone trains is very different. So, practicing usually once every so often, Grant Missel said. Do it a couple times a week, Auburn Missel said. I do once a day, Peyton Carls said. Carls had big hopes for this year's high jump competition. Well, I'm going for the state record today, she said. Carls has been doing this for about 4 years, so she has some experience under her belt. The state record is 22 inches, so her bunny would need to clear 24 inches since they go by increments of 2. It's just a lot of practice, Carl said in leading up to this event. Unfortunately, she didn't set the state record, but she did win the high jump with her bunny clearing a height of 16 inches. I feel good. I feel like it's just because my rabbits are really hot right now, she said about why they didn't perform better. There is a silver lining, though. Unlike the Olympics, Carls and her fellow competitors don't have to wait 4 years to try again. They'll be back next year with a state record in their sights. From PETA, or People for the Ethical Treatment of Animals, August 25th, Dolly Parton had a big heart for lonely and neglected dogs. PETA will always love Dolly Parton, and not just for her hit music. Dolly was known for her big heart, her charitable efforts, and her fondness for dogs, and she used her angelic voice to remind people that dogs need love and companionship. She lent her bluegrass song, Will He Be Waiting for Me, to PETA for use in a heartwarming ad starring Kathy Najimy as a woman rushing home to her dog. The spot, Dogs Need Company, reminded countless people that dogs are social animals and they're miserable when left for hours and hours alone. Dolly made international headlines when she tweeted a picture of a lost dog who was found around one of her concerts in the United Kingdom. She offered to provide a loving home for the dog, nicknamed Dolly, if she needed a place to live. But thanks to Dolly Parton, the dog was reunited with her family. Dolly made an appearance at PETA's 40th anniversary gala in order to present a PETA Humanitarian Award to Lily Tomlin. Said Dolly,
I'm joining you all in celebrating the anniversary of two cultural game changers that debuted 40 years ago. In December of 1980, 9 to 5 premiered and became one of the most successful comedy films of all time. Now that same year, PETA was founded and went on to become the most successful animal rights organization in the world. And one of PETA's biggest supporters over the years has been none other than my wonderful 9 to 5 co-star, Lily Tomlin. Like Lily, Dolly played an important role in PETA's work to help animals, and we will always be grateful. From The Guardian, August 28th, the best tools for removing cat hair from your clothing and home, from brushes to rollers. When I first adopted my three cats, Frankie, Joy, and Olive, I was prepared for playtime, cuddles, and upgrading my phone storage to have room for all the photos I'd take of them. I was not as prepared for the sheer amount of fur three cats produce simply by existing. Since my cats have both light and dark hair, it's not easy to hide their fur. At times, it would be easier to leave my condo coated in a layer of cat fur at all times, but with the right tools, tidying up becomes much easier. It turns out, depending on the fabric makeup of your furniture and clothing, you'll need a variety of tools to keep your home spotless. To find the very best hair removal tools, I looked into what was on the market and tried a variety of methods to see which ones worked the most efficiently. I also consulted a cleaning expert and cat behaviorists to find out just what works most perfectly for our homes with furry friends. Why you should trust me. I'm a reviewer with experience evaluating everything from handbags and nail polish systems to reality TV shows. I share very close quarters, 850 square feet to be exact, with the three kittens I adopted in August 2024. Frankie and Joy are domestic short hairs, and Olive is a domestic medium hair. They all shed an average amount, but since there are three of them, even that can feel overwhelming. Despite this, I am often told by visitors that my home does not look or smell like three cats live within its walls. In addition to trying these products out myself, I solicited the advice of a fellow cat owner and interviewed a cleaning expert and a cat expert. How we tested 18 cat hair removal tools. After looking into the most popular cat hair removal tools on the market, I chose 18 of the most highly rated and commonly used methods currently available. In order to determine which were worth it, I used a variety of methods to compare these tools. I tried each tool on a variety of fabrics, velvet, cotton, polyester, carpet, and linen, to determine how it performed on different textures. I used each device over a large surface area and considered how long it took me to remove cat hair from the selected item. I considered how much work it was to use each tool and weighed the level of effort extended against the amount of cat hair removed. Best overall, Black & Decker Pet Hair Remover. It is $13.88 at Amazon or $15.88 at Walmart. Why we love it. Of all the cat hair removal items I tested, the Black & Decker Pet Hair Remover is the fastest and most efficient at cleaning cat hair from linens and furniture. This product bears a strong resemblance to the Chom Chom, and at a fraction of the cost, it works just as well. It uses static electricity to pick up pet hair, making it easy to use on larger furniture items, such as a couch or blanket. Once you're done, press the button on top of the handle and lift up the lid. The pet hair collects in the roller's chamber for easy cleanup. This remover is able to pick up the stray hairs that get stuck between the woven fabric of my chenille armchairs. It's a shame that, it requires substantial effort and motion to use it, it doesn't work as well on smaller surfaces such as cat trees or cat beds.
It does work on clothes well enough, but the large surface area it covers makes it more awkward to use than something like a lint roller. And I don't have that, but I do have a Chom Chom roller, which is wonderful. Best for blankets and velvet. The Salhap Pet Hair Removal Glove, $14.44 at Amazon. Why we love it. The Pet Hair Removal Glove is a mitt that slides over your hand. To use it, just rub your hand back and forth on your fabric of choice and watch as all the hair on your bed disappears into strips that you then remove from the mitt itself. Much like the Black & Decker Pet Hair Remover, this product uses static electricity to gather together fur. It's particularly helpful when removing cat hair from large surface areas like my velvet couch and blankets. Since my cats have light and dark fur, it's hard to hide their hair anywhere in my home, but especially on my black dining room chairs where Olive likes to nap. This glove allows me to quickly remove hair from that surface whenever I notice it. It's a shame that it really can't be used on my cotton shirts or woven fabrics. When I tried it on a cotton t-shirt, I found far too many stray hairs left behind. The mitt also seems to leave a few more stray hairs behind than the Black & Decker Pet Hair Remover. Some reviews say that using the glove is harder if you have small hands, but my hands are pretty average in size, and I have no issue using it. Best eco-friendly option for clothing. Pet Lovers Easy Roll Reusable Lint Roller. And this is $9.99 at both Amazon and Walmart. Why we love it. Traditional lint rollers are excellent for removing pet hair from clothes, furniture, and linens, but they're not exactly environmentally friendly. When I found a reusable version, I was skeptical about how it'd perform. I'm pleased to report that I was happily mistaken. This product is insanely sticky and quickly removes all of the loose fur found on my clothing. I use this roller mostly right before heading out the door to make sure I'm as fur-free as possible before going into work. It even worked well removing fur from my sheets and sofa, maybe even better than any lint roller I've ever tried before. It's a shame that you have to wash it with detergent and water every single time you use it to revive its stickiness once it's covered in fur. There have been times I plan to use it, only to remember I need to wash and dry it before I can use it again. And after years of hearing my mother's warnings to never clog the drain, I was a little nervous about how to clean this thing. I consulted third-generation janitor and cleaning expert Brandon Pleshek about the best way to go about it. A small amount of hair may not immediately clog a drain, but repeatedly rinsing concentrated clumps of cat hair down the sink is not something I would recommend, Pleshek said. Before washing the lint roller, I would remove as much hair as possible by hand and place it in the trash. Best for cat beds and trees, the Anilon Pet Hair Remover. And this is $14.19 at Amazon. Why we love it. The Anilon Pet Hair Remover is a triangular comb that essentially serves as a mini rake to remove hair from cars, homes, and cat beds. A smaller tool like this works well to get into the small corners and awkward angles where hair tends to gather. This product has three different sides with fine, medium, and large teeth, and it works well on the coarser fabrics typically found on cat trees and scratching posts. The side with the biggest teeth easily removed clumps of hair from my cat tree, and a pass or two with each of the smaller sides got rid of the remaining hairs I missed. The combination of different comb densities makes cleaning a breeze, but most times I find that I don't need to use all three sides of the comb to remove hair from my cat tree. And because the product is small, it didn't
it did take a while to clean the entire surface area of something like a cat tree or bed. When I tried the Anilon pet hair remover on a cat bed that I can't easily wash, it was much easier to get into the smaller grooves of the bed. It's a shame that, despite working extremely well on textured items such as the sisal fabric and the plush furs commonly found on cat trees, it didn't work as well as some of its competitors on smoother surfaces like velvet or cotton. It was also a little annoying to have to move the comb to use the different teeth, and the triangular design was not the most comfortable to use. Best for travel, Lint Zapper Portable Disposable Sheets. $8.97 at Chewy and $8.97 at Petco as well. Any cat owner knows that even if you think you got all the cat hair off your blacktop, there's always a stray hair or three that you missed. For those instances and many more, these disposable sticky sheets are just the thing. They come in a 4x3 packet that opens like a trifold wallet. To use, tear a sheet off the stack like you would a Post-it and defur your item of choice. Because it's so thin and compact, it can fit in my smallest and cutest purse and be whipped out in case of an emergency. It's a shame that this isn't the most eco-friendly option, and they're basically meant for one-time use. While it works well to tackle a few stray hairs, you would need to use multiple sheets if you were somehow covered in cat hair. Best for carpeted areas. The Uproot Cleaner Extra Hair Removal Tool for Cats and Dogs. This is $49.99 at Petco. Why we love it. I own a robot vacuum that cleans the perimeter of my condo twice a day, and I also vacuum regularly, so imagine my surprise when I saw how much hair this tool pulled out of my carpet the first time I used it. The manufacturer's instructions are rather specific. You have to adjust the angle of your approach depending on the fabric you're trying to clean. For tougher fabrics, such as low-pile carpets or car mats, angle the rake at 45 degrees. For more delicate fabrics, like plusher rugs or sofas, angle it at 90 degrees, pulling it over the surface in an up-and-down or left-and-right motion. My cats love taking naps in my stairwell, so I put this through its paces on my carpeted stairs by raking it across each step. The tool is large, which made it easy for me to quickly clean my entire stairwell, but a little awkward to hold, and angling it perfectly when using is difficult. However, I still collected a large amount of hair from my carpet, and I didn't even know it was there. It's a shame that this doesn't seem to do much on carpeted areas that aren't heavily embedded with fur. A friend who has only one cat said this tool really only picks up fur in one area of her home where her cat likes laying down. It can also be hard to see how much fur is actually being picked up if your carpet is a darker color like mine. Best for laundry. The Fur Zapper Hair Removal Tool. $12.88 at Chewy and $12.88 at Amazon as well. Why we love it. While most of my clothing comes out of the dryer free of cat hair, one of my favorite pajama sets is a magnet for fur. The Fur Zapper was made to remedy this exact issue. It's a flexible and tacky silicone disc that loosens hair from fabric during the wash and dry cycle and whisks it away seemingly by magic. To clarify where all that hair was going, I reached out to Scott Grillo, the national sales manager of the company. He explained that once the fur is free from your stuff, in the washer, that loosened fur can be carried away with the wash water. In the dryer, it gets moved into the airflow and ultimately winds up in the dryer's lint trap. When I tried the Fur Zapper out myself, I was pleased to find all of the fur removed from my pajama top and bottom.
Normally, there would be dozens of hairs embedded into the modal and spandex blend my pajama set is made of, but I had a hard time finding any fur on my pajamas after using the fur zapper. It's a shame that if you need to wash it if it loses its tackiness. If you notice the product becoming less tacky, hand wash it with warm water and soap or detergent. This really works best if you have clothing items that tend to latch onto fur and your washer and dryer doesn't do a good job of removing it. And if you find satisfaction in cleaning out all the fur out of your tool of choice, this might not be the one for you. If the fur zapper is working right, your favorite clothing item and the zapper itself will emerge from a wash cycle free of fur. And best for hair stuck in furniture, Lily Brush Pet Hair Cleanup Brush and Cap and Blade. $15.99 at Chewy and at Amazon. Why we love it. I would never deny my cats the joy of sitting on my velvet couch, but when they do, the hair left behind really embeds into the fabric, and it is quite difficult to remove the smaller stray hairs left behind. In these cases, Pleshek turns to cat hair removal brushes. I really like the Lily Brush, said Pleshek, and he also relies on the brand's mini blade. I usually start with the blade version and shift to the brush as needed. The Lily blade glides easily across smooth surfaces such as velvet and neatly picks up fur. It can also remove more embedded fur from boucle, linen, and velvet. Using the blade with the brush to gather up fur on my boucle ottoman was easy. I went in first with the blade and then grabbed any hairs left behind with the brush. The blade is marketed specifically for pet owners with short-haired cats, while the brush and cap is meant for medium to long-haired cats. But I think most pet owners would benefit from being able to use both items together, since the brush is able to pick up finer hairs, and the blade is great to use for a wide initial sweep. It's a shame that the blade alone doesn't work as well as some of its competitors on coarse fabrics. But when the products are used together, it's very efficient. However, each tool covers a small area, so be prepared to spend some time removing cat hair from larger surfaces. What else to know about cat hair removal tools? There's not a one-size-fits-all option for cat hair removal needs, and every owner and cat is different. In my experience, using a combination of items works best. Pleshek says that for the absolute best results, stick to a specific routine with the tools that work for you. For pet owners, consistency is much more effective than waiting until the hair, dirt, and odors become overwhelming, he said. He recommends getting ahead of cleaning by creating a simple routine that includes vacuuming high traffic areas several times a week, washing pet bedding regularly, and keeping microfiber towels near entryways to wipe off paws before pets walk through the house. Beyond removing pet hair, Pleshek recommends all pet owners use an enzyme cleaner for messes of the liquid variety. War on Pee is my favorite, and it will be a lifesaver for any pet owner. Are there any other ways to reduce the amount of cat hair in my home? Other than just not having cats or opting for hairless breeds, I've noticed my cats shed less when I take the time to regularly brush them. Regularly brushing your pet can also capture loose hair before it ends up throughout your home, said Pleshek. Not all cats like being brushed, so it helps if you get your cat used to the sensation early on. Dr. Mike Delgado, a cat expert at Rover, explains that brushing your cats may require some trial and error. Most cat caregivers will need to experiment with a few types of combs or brushes to find what their cat likes best, she said. Certain fabrics are also more likely to trap hair.
Most of my furniture is velvet now, which is so much easier to remove cat hair from. I initially owned a lot of items upholstered in boucle. It's often touted as essentially cat-resistant fabric, but I learned the hard way that it traps cat hairs and will eventually fray when a cat repeatedly scratches it. Should I shave my cat? Though it may be tempting to shave your cats so that you no longer have to deal with their fur, Delgado advises against this. Most cats will never need a bath or shave down, and I typically recommend that people seek the guidance of a low-stress, fear-free, cat-friendly groomer to get the job done, she said. Cat removal tools that I tested but don't recommend. Cooper Pet Hair Remover. The handle on this rake is short, and to use it for the carpets, I had to kneel on the ground. And while it does get a lot of embedded fur from my carpets, it also removed some carpet fiber. Not ideal. Chom Chom Pet Hair Remover. 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But the experience of using it was indistinguishable from Black & Decker's roller, and it's much more expensive. OXO Good Grips Reusable Lint Roller. Because of its small surface area, it just takes too long to really remove hair with this product. 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Uproot Mini Hair Removal Tool for Cats and Dogs, Small. 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Gonzo Pet Hair Lifter Sponge. Though this product did work, it was uncomfortable to use and, frankly, it smelled bad. Fur Dozer Pet Hair Remover and Auto Detailing Tools. My cat somehow took a bite of this tool. I found it uncomfortable to use and felt as though there were other, more efficient tools available on the market. And finally, Fur Dozer X3 Pro. Since this product has 6 small grooves on the top and 4 larger ones on the bottom, it does work better than something like the Lily Brush on surfaces that are not completely smooth because of the rivets on its sides. However, I still found the Anilon brush easier to use overall in those instances. And the writer, an accidental cat lady who cannot stand cluttered spaces, has a deep love of home decor and refuses to live in a space that isn't cozy and tidy. Of course, she also needs her cats right by her side. And that is it for today for the Pet Hour. Until next week, from Squish and from myself, be kind, be careful, be safe, and as always, be amazed by the animal world.

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0: 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I'm Lisa Horsch, and my partner at the microphone for the next 90 minutes is Fred Locke. 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Now let's take a look at the weather and the headlines from today's Des Moines Register. Our weather forecast for today is a high of 84 and a low of 67. It's mostly sunny, a steady breeze on Friday. Winds will be south from 8 to 16 miles per hour, and we might have a couple of thunderstorms Friday night. The weekly forecast looks pretty good. Looks like maybe a hot Monday, but then the rest of it starts to cool off after that. So Saturday, we have a high of 80 and a low of 65 with thunderstorms. Sunday, high of 70, low of 7, or high of 79 and a low of 70. And again, thunderstorms are possible. And welcoming Monday with a high of 88, but a thunderstorm possible, which then should cool things off for the rest of the week. We look pretty good with highs in the 70s and lows in the 50s to lower 60s. Sunrise today was at 6:51 a.m., and the sun will set tonight at 7:31 p.m. The moon rose today at 7:22 a.m. and will set at 7:37 p.m. So the moon is very close to the sun. That means it's a waning crescent, almost a new moon. Our headline for the Des Moines Register today is American Aftershock from 9/11 Lingers On. So we will start with Fred with our first article.
1: American aftershock from 9/11 lingers on. How attacks still impact our lives, laws, and liberties. A quarter of a century later, 9/11 still echoes. The worst terrorist attack in U.S. history has been followed by other seismic events, from a once-in-a-century global pandemic to the rise of artificial intelligence that is transforming commerce, education, and more. Nearly 100 million Americans, almost one in four, who were born after the September 11 attacks, have no personal memory of it. Yet it continues to resonate in the lives of the families, friends, and colleagues of the 2,977 victims who died and the tens of thousands of survivors and first responders who are dealing with 9/11 related health issues. In a spider web that has spread through the nation's laws, economy, welfare, and culture, its repercussions are also felt by just about every American. Some of the questions it raised remained unsettled. Consider: extension of the post 9/11 law that allows warrantless surveillance abroad is stalled in a fierce congressional divide. The mistrust of officialdom about the attack and the war in Iraq that ensued helped lay the groundwork for current day conspiracy theories about school shootings and election fraud. A new generation of video games inspired by 9/11 is being tapped as a controversial recruiting tool by the military and law enforcement in real life. We encounter an echo every time we go into an airport, obviously, with the creation of the Transportation Security Administration and tighter travel security regimes, said Mitch Daniels, a member of the President George W. Bush's cabinet, who is on the White House campus when the plane struck the World Trade Center. Even amid the chaos of that moment, Daniels recalled, we knew something completely new and terrible had happened. The consequences continue to reverberate. In some ways, September 11 was 25 years ago, and it was also yesterday. Here are three ways. How? Where is the line drawn, liberty versus national security? In the immediate aftermath of 9/11, Americans were more than willing to trade liberty and privacy for a stronger sense of security. By a double-digit margin in 2004, they told a Pew Research Center poll that the anti-terrorism policies enacted so far had not gone far enough to protect the country, rather than having gone too far restricting civil liberties. Lawmakers agreed the USA Patriot Act extended surveillance of private communications. The behemoth Homeland Security Department was created, and an overarching director of national intelligence position was installed. But a decade later, there were second thoughts about after there were, I'm sorry, there were second thoughts after abuses in surveillance were exposed by former NSA contractor Edward Snowden in 2013. Then, by another double-digit margin, Americans said the anti-terror programs had gone too far. Today, that debate has been joined again on Capitol Hill, where Congress has so far been unable to extend Section 702 of the Foreign Intelligence Surveillance Act, or FISA. The law, which sunset in June, allows U.S. intelligence agencies to collect communications of foreign targets overseas without obtaining warrants. But in the process, they have also swept up the phone calls, texts, and emails of Americans. Some warn that the hard issues of 9/11 were being forgotten. You know, the dog that doesn't bite, it's easy to overlook, said Daniels, who, after the attacks, served two terms as governor of Indiana. His memoir, Impatience is a Virtue, was published by Lions Press on September 5. Even though we may have strengthened ourselves against certain kind of terrorism, we have opened ourselves up to others, including in the cyber world. But in the House debate, Representative Thomas Massie, Republican, Kentucky, called the existing law an infringement of the Constitution. Where do Americans now want to draw the line? Road from 9/11 doubts to recent election deniers. Conspiracy theories aren't new in America. Witness the Cold War speculation in the 1950s that adding fluoride to drinking water was, alternatively, a communist plot or a CIA mind control experiment. Or that the Apollo moon landing in 1969 was staged, the video shot on some clandestine movie scene set. But the September 11 attacks, which hit just as the internet was emerging as a force, accelerated a new era of conspiracy thinking that has moved from the political fringe to mainstream debate. With it, it has helped undermine faith in the already eroding in government, science, and news media. Around 9/11, a significant chunk of the public thought it was an inside job, who believed that the Bush administration either knew in advance or planned it as a pretext for Iraq. Matthew Baum, a professor at Harvard's Kennedy School, whose studies include fake news and misinformation, said in an interview, "All the conspiratorial thinking that we have now been inundated with in the last decades in some ways traces back to that era." The fact that weapons of mass destruction were never found in Iraq and purported justification for the U.S. invasion stoked the doubts. Those who now follow QAnon or believe debunked conspiracies about the Sandy Hook school shooting from a through line with the 9/11 doubters. These days, conspiracy theories range from the state of Kentucky, Senator Mitch McConnell's health, to the real story behind sexual predator Jeffrey Epstein. Even Vice President J.D. Vance declared in June, "I am frankly kind of conspiracy theorist on the Epstein stuff." While the number of people who believe in a conspiratorial world hasn't increased, there has been an impact on those who are no longer quite sure whether they believe that experts and officials are sane. A COVID false story or an election false story, how many are willing to entertain it? Many might be true, Baum asked. Not hardcore conspiratorial people, but people who aren't confident enough to say definitely not. That nagging uncertainty creates an opening that can be exploited. For instance, more than 6 in 10 Republicans agree with Trump's discredited complaint that the 2020 election was stolen from him. The president now argues the midterm elections are at risk of massive voter fraud. Video screen warriors, it's not just a game. In the summer of 2001, the hottest gaming titles were videos like Pokemon Crystal about fictional monsters and Tony Hawk's Pro Skater 3 about skateboarding. But in the wake of the attacks that September, a new generation of video games began to reflect the headlines. Terrorism and counterterrorism, intelligence ops and special forces, attacks on cities and public spaces moved to the center of gaming culture. The blockbuster Call of Duty franchise, first released in 2003, is now the best-selling first-person shooter series ever. Decades later, scholars say the legacy of September 11 continues to fuel the persistent demand for war-themed games. Post 9/11, shooters weaponized the shared sense of national trauma and powerlessness into profitable toys, said Matthew Payne, a professor at Notre Dame and author of Playing War: Military Video Games After 9/11. These games clearly have political and ideological points of view, Payne told USA Today. They typically represent U.S. military engagements and weapons of war in a positive light. The game's presently oversimplified worlds devoid of civilians, children, and animals, and there are no lasting consequences for people, players' decisions. Now the Pentagon and law enforcement agencies and the White House have mimicked video games and appeals targeting young people for recruitment. In March, the White House posted a video on social media that mixed footage from Call of Duty with combat footage from U.S. strikes on Iran, set to a driving instrumental version of Childish Gambino's song Bonfire. Another White House video, titled Undefeated, intercut footage of Nintendo's WII game with real military attacks. Veterans and religious leaders accuse the administration of trivializing war and its cost. War is not expletive video game, Senator Tammy Duckworth, Democrat, Illinois, who lost both legs as a helicopter pirate in the Iraq War, protested in a social media post. Critics note that the video games typically depict a world of moral clarity and clear-cut victories. though not real life, and 9/11 have to be proved more complicated.
0: Henson on Trump's $5,000 payment if the GOP wins midterm. This is written by Stephen Gruber-Miller for The Register. Dateline Carlisle. Republican U.S. Senate nominee Ashley Henson says she'll be looking at every proposal as President Donald Trump promises to pay every adult American citizen $5,000 if Republicans win the midterm elections. Trump made the pledge on Wednesday, September 9th, speaking at the Republicans' first ever midterm convention. Henson attended the convention's first day before returning to Iowa to campaign. Speaking to reporters at the Sprouts Early Learning Academy in Carlisle on Thursday, September 10th, Henson said her focus is on, quote, on continuing to provide relief to middle-class families and working families. Absolutely. I'll be looking at every proposal that's going to help make sure we're protecting resources for working families, she said. But I'm also laser focused on reducing costs because I think just across the board, costs are too high. We want to make $5,000 go a lot further. Henson, who represents Northeast Iowa's 2nd Congressional District, pointed to what Republicans have already done to cut taxes in last year's One Big Beautiful Bill, which reduced taxes on tips and overtime pay, as well as Social Security income and boosted child credit tax. Henson said, we've already delivered historic tax reform for working families in this country. No tax on tips, no tax on overtime, which helps a lot of people that are working in a facility just like this one. Trump would likely face legal hurdles if he tries to implement the dividend proposal. Federal law makes it a crime to offer or make an expenditure to any person to vote or withhold a vote with a maximum penalty for a willful violation of 2 years in prison and a fine. Trump has promised dividend payments before, including a $2,000 tariff dividend last year, but the payments were never made. Henson was also asked if the United States can afford to make $5,000 payments to every adult, which would amount to roughly $1.2 trillion, even as the national debt now exceeds $40 trillion. Well, that's why I think I want to make sure I'm looking at every proposal, she said. And I never say that I'm going to support anything until I've had a chance to look at the details of it. Trump recently pledged to campaign for Republican candidates in nearly three dozen races he said would be competitive in the November 3rd midterms. Trump said, it's all about 35 races. I'm going to go to every one of those 35 places. We're going to see if we can get everyone elected. Henson said she doesn't know if her race is on Trump's list. She said, I haven't had a conversation with the president about it, but what I do every single cycle when I'm running, I treat every race like I'm 10 points down. So every race to me is competitive. Election analysts at the Cook's Political Report recently rated Iowa's open U.S. Senate race a toss-up, the most competitive category. Henson faces Democratic State Representative Josh Turek and Libertarian Thomas Lane in the race to succeed retiring Republican U.S. Senator Joni Ernst. Henson said she believes it would be helpful to have Trump campaign for her in Iowa ahead of the election, again, praising Trump's tax law.

asking if voters want to amend the Iowa Constitution to require a two-thirds supermajority of state legislature to raise individual and corporate income taxes rather than a simple majority under current law. A coalition of Iowa organizations on Wednesday, September 9, launched the Fair Taxes for Iowa's Future campaign, asking voters to reject the measure, warning it would hinder lawmakers' ability to fund key public services when the state faces economic headwinds. Ann Deischer, executive director of Common Good Iowa, pointed to voters' rejection of a proposed state constitutional amendment in Missouri that would have expanded the sales tax to eliminate the state income tax as a reason to be optimistic this measure will fail. I think we're really confident that with proper education, victory is possible, Deischer said. Iowa is spending about $1.2 billion more than it will take in during the current fiscal year, with state revenues down to the tax cuts, due to the tax cuts. The legislature is tapping into the state's surplus with a multi-billion dollar taxpayer relief fund to make up the difference. Republicans have saved up money in the taxpayer relief fund for years, intending to smooth over the lost funds while they bank on state revenues rebounding. Kylie Spies, senior policy advocate with Common Good Iowa, said Iowa's move to a 3.8% flat income tax rate marked a massive shift in fiscal strategy that has not lived up to the promise of trickle-down prosperity. Spies said the measure would create a higher barrier to raising taxes on wealthy Iowans and corporations, potentially forcing lawmakers to hike fees and taxes that do not require a supermajority vote, such as the sales tax, which falls more heavily on working Iowans. Now that Iowans are witnessing the reality of this tax scheme, the same wealthy donors that successfully lobbied for these cuts want to put a thumb on the scale to lock that system in, Spies said. The legislature has the authority to set tax and budget policy. All other bills require a simple majority. Setting a higher bar against only one item of business, increasing the income tax, tilts the table to protect a system where the benefits flow to the top. Opponents contend the measure would make it harder for lawmakers to fix state budget problems without cutting funding for essential services such as education and health care, or tackling priorities such as improving Iowa's water quality. The question isn't whether Iowa balances its budget. It's what gets cut when we do, said Iowa State Education Association President Josh Brown, a middle tax school social studies and special education teacher. And I've been at this long enough to know the answer is it's teachers, it's paraprofessionals, it's a school nurse, it's a reading specialist, it's a music program, the counselor, a bus route, it's always our kids. Brown said the measure's passage would leave lawmakers with fewer options when state reserves run dry, making budget cuts easier and revenue increases far more difficult when Iowa faces future recessions, federal funding cuts, or agricultural downturns. He said the change could further strain public schools, which are already competing with state funding more than $300 million in a year towards education savings accounts that pay for students' private schooling. An economy that works for working Iowans depends on strong public schools and a

0: Amendment 1 puts both at risk, Brown said. It rigs the rules in favor of the wealthy and well-connected, and against our kids, our schools, and our future. Iowa deserves a tax system where everyone pays their fair share, not one written by and for big corporations and their CEOs. Mary Nell Treves, Advocacy Network Director for Iowa ACES 360, warned the measure's passage would potentially further threaten the state's ability to fund Medicaid, the public health insurance program for low-income Americans, while Republicans' tax and spend law, dubbed the One Big Beautiful Bill, has cut federal Medicaid spending. This is particularly critical right now because states are feeling the squeeze on Medicaid budgets because recent federal policy changes are pushing more of the cost onto states and making it harder for states to find the money to fund their Medicaid program, she said. Members of the Fair Taxes for Iowa's Future Coalition include AAUW of Iowa, AFSCME, AFSCME, Council 61, Common Good Iowa, Iowa Federation of Labor, AFL-CIO, Iowa Hunger Coalition, Iowa State Education Association, League of Women Voters of Iowa, National Association of Social Workers, Iowa Chapter, and Progress Iowa. Information about the proposed constitutional amendment and the opponents' Vote No campaign is available at www.votenoiowa.info. Deitcher said the coalition would talk to voters, distribute yard signs, and lean heavily on digital strategies to help Iowans understand the stakes. Radio or television advertising would be a stretch goal, she said, acknowledging the Vote No campaign expected to be outspent by the measure's supporters. Chris Hagenow, president of Iowa's for Tax Relief, which is leading the campaign in support of the measure, encouraged voters to support the measure during a Wednesday morning meeting of the West Side Conservative Club in Urbandale. He warned against listening to critics' argument opposing the proposed constitutional amendment. Supporters say the measure would provide protection for Iowans against future tax increases after Iowans' Republican-led legislature passed several rounds of income tax cuts since taking full control of state government a decade ago, including enacting the flat 3.8% individual income tax rate and cutting corporate taxes. They want to raise taxes. They want to grow government. And anytime there is any need for something else in society, in government, their solution is always going to be take more of your money to do it, not prioritize spending, not find any other savings. Hagenow said of the political left, it's going to be take the money from you.
1: Phillips to be honored during Cy-Hawk game. Bandmates plan halftime tribute to late University of Iowa student. This is written by Liam Hollowith for the Iowa City Press Citizen. The Hawkeye Marching Band will pay homage to the late Derek Phillips with a special halftime show during Saturday's Cy-Hawk game, according to a recent social media post from the band. During the September 12th game against the Iowa State Cyclones in Kinnick Stadium, the band will perform a show Phillips helped plan for the season opener against the Northern Illinois Huskies, which was canceled. The homage is in response to Phillips' cardiac arrest just before halftime on September 5th. He suffered severe brain damage and was later removed from life support on Tuesday, September 8th, and died. Saturday's show is dubbed 50 Years of the Muppet Show. During the song Rainbow Connection, the band will spell out Phillips' name on the field, while each member will wear a black ribbon in his memory. Phillips' leader position of the H1 squad will not be filled the rest of the season, according to the band. Kinnick Stadium will also observe a moment of silence prior to kickoff at 6:30 p.m. At the conclusion of the game, the band will sing Alma Mater Iowa in the south end zone, inviting fans to join because each Hawkeye carries on thy spirit in his heart. Third-year University of Iowa student Derek Phillips was the leader of the mellophone section and a member of the University of Iowa School of Music Horn Studio, according to the Hawkeye Band Marching Band. Phillips also played the mellophone for the Colts Drum and Bugle Corps in the summer. The Colts are a competitive junior drum and bugle corps based in Dubuque. Phillips was a business analytics and information systems student at the Tippey College of Business, according to his LinkedIn profile. He also served on the executive team for Intersection A Cappella of the University of Iowa. According to a GoFundMe set up to support Phillips' family, he poured his whole heart into his music and the people around him. The GoFundMe had raised $25,000 by Thursday afternoon. With the high temperatures leading up to the September 5th game and multiple heat advisories throughout the week, the Hawkeye Marching Band rehearsed indoors on September 1st and 2nd. The marching band modifies rehearsal and game day procedures when conditions warrant, according to an email from the University of Iowa Strategic Communication Team. Throughout the week and during dress rehearsal at Kinnick Stadium, hydration breaks were provided 3 or 4 times per hour, and cooling towels were available for students. Saturday's Cy-Hawk game between the Hawkeyes and the Cyclones will be broadcast on NBC at 6:30 p.m. Fred?
0: Family remembers man who died after Court Avenue attack. He had visited family for the 4th of July holiday when things went awry. Dimitri Gino English had been living in Minneapolis, working as a securities operations specialist at Wells Fargo after he graduated from Iowa State University in 2022. He had just turned 26, celebrating his birthday while on a trip to Columbia with friends. He returned to Iowa for the 4th of July weekend, spending time with his family. His 28-year-old sister, Savannah Bruce, had a small barbecue with their family and some friends. English went out to the bars on Court Avenue with a friend after. The night of celebration took a dark turn in an alley behind a bar in the early hours of July 5. I wasn't physically down there, but from what I was told, someone came up to him, and from what I heard, it looked like a friendly conversation. Nothing really looked too crazy, Bruce told the Register. And the next thing you know, he left when he came back with like 10 people, and that's when he and his friend both got attacked. He had come home with scraped knees but didn't tell family what had happened. He drove back home to Minneapolis but complained of headaches, Bruce recalled. A CT scan didn't show severe injuries, she said, and he was sent home, given a week off work, and told to take Tylenol. I don't know how truthful he was being to the doctor or about what happened. I don't know if he told the doctor that he got into an altercation, Bruce said. But nonetheless, a head injury is serious. On July 14th, just a week after the attack, English hadn't returned to work. Bruce called his friends, but none had heard from him. She called for a welfare check. When Minneapolis police arrived, Bruce was video chatting with a friend of hers on the scene. And that's when I found out that he was deceased in his bed. He was down and defenseless. English died after altercation. Des Moines police released English's identity following an autopsy by Hennepin County, Minnesota Medical Examiner's Office, which ruled his death a homicide. According to the medical examiner's report, the cause of death was complications of a blunt force head injury. Des Moines police had been notified of his death on July 16 by the Minneapolis Police Department during a preliminary investigation, according to Des Moines Police spokesperson Sergeant Paul Parizik. Their preliminary investigation indicated that it may have been related to him being assaulted here in Des Moines in the early morning hours of July 5th, Parizik told the Register. So he had actually gone to the doctor up in Minneapolis on the 6th, but was released home and then unfortunately died on the 14th. The investigation by the Minneapolis police indicates English sustained a head injury during the altercation near the 200 block of Court Avenue in Des Moines. Parizik said the video footage secured by police indicates English was assaulted, and at one point he was overwhelmed by several people assaulting him when he was down and defenseless. Des Moines police continue to investigate English's death. His death is the 14th homicide in Des Moines in 2026. It's unfortunate that we've had this series of high-profile incidents where somebody's either getting assaulted, hurt, robbed, you know, or, in this case, killed, Parizik said of incidents on Court Avenue. It's not an environment problem. It's a people problem. Parizik continued, there are people who go down there just looking for trouble, and some people just get caught up in it. It's unfortunate because Mr. English should be alive right now. English was smart, funny, and a friend to all. His smile would lighten up a room and his laughter would fill it. English had a knack for making those around him laugh. His infectious laugh, which sounds like Goofy from the Goofy movie, Bruce said, makes everything 10 times funnier. That's definitely one of the things I'll miss most, Bruce said in a eulogy she wrote for her brother. His laugh and smile and his ability to make any serious situation lighthearted. He was the life of the party. His funeral, August 1, was filled with more people than the family's church, the Mission Temple Church, could hold. It was beyond packed, like people standing outside of the actual church in the lobby, Bruce recalled. It was amazing to see that many people showed up for him, which I didn't doubt, because it seemed like he knew everyone. He was a networker, for sure, Bruce said with a small laugh. English was an athlete turned super scholar, Bruce said. In high school, he played baseball. At Iowa State University, where he had a full-ride scholarship, he studied management information systems. Gino was so intelligent, Bruce said in an eulogy. He was wise beyond his years. Anything numbers, financial data, life advice, you name it, he had an answer for. Tattooed on his leg was the verse of Matthew 5:14. You are the light of the world. A town built on a hill cannot be hidden. Bruce and her mother, Melissa Bruce, got matching tattoos of the verse in English's honor. It's going to be a long journey to heal from the situation, Bruce said. Losing somebody like my brother is just unreal. Bruce still finds herself trying to text her brother, trying to send him another funny post on Instagram like they always did. My last memory of him is me talking to him with us just laughing, Bruce said.
1: County to get staffed cold case division. 5 Polk specialists will replace the volunteer team. This is written by Kyle Werner. A new dedicated cold case unit within the Polk County Sheriff's Office will examine and investigate the more than 130 homicide and missing persons cases that remain unsolved in Polk County. Since 2019, 3 volunteers have dedicated their free time to solving cold cases in Polk County. Retirees and former investigators made up the small and unpaid squad. said Polk County Sheriff Kevin Schneider during a media conference on Wednesday, September 9th. They are volunteers. They have other obligations that they need to attend to as well. We knew there was a need. The Polk County Board of Supervisors voted unanimously on August 25th to approve a funded and staffed cold case unit within the Sheriff's Criminal Investigations Division, complete with 5 part-time on-call cold case specialists. Said Polk County Supervisor Mark Holm at the meeting, right now there are families across the county that are still waiting for answers, sometimes decades. This commitment to them is that Polk County is not giving up. We want the families to know that we support them and we're going after them and you're still there with you. We're still there with you. The 5 cold case specialists will re-examine existing case files, evaluate new leads, and apply both historical and emerging information to advance investigations, spokesperson Sergeant Brittany Worrell said in a news release. Schneider said, our goal is to touch every cold case that we have using DNA testing and other analytical technologies. The Polk County Cold Case Unit will work with the Iowa Attorney General's Cold Case Unit, as well as collaborate with law enforcement, including the Des Moines and West Des Moines Police Departments. Schneider said, we will probably have to manipulate our budget. And we still expect issues from the state as far as cutting funding to the counties and the cities. We will have to watch our dollars and cents real close. Each hired cold case specialist will be paid $30.74 per hour and will perform investigative research, case analysis, and project coordination involving unsolved major felony criminal investigations, according to the job listing for the position. The unit is expected to cost $89,661 for the fiscal year 2026 through 2027 and $95,118 for fiscal year 2028 through 2029, according to Polk County Supervisor Agenda documents. Each position is budgeted for 500 hours per year or up to $15,370 annually. Specialists will only focus on cold cases, Schneider said. Applications for the position opened on September 1st and will close on September 17th. We're doing this for the families, for the folks and citizens of Polk County, so we can solve some of these cases and give some closure to the families who may have lost loved ones, Schneider said.
0: Timeline for Iowa marching bands heat precautions ahead of Saturday. A University of Iowa Hawkeye marching band member died recently after collapsing during the first game of the 2026 football season. Kickoff arrived after a week of extreme temperatures with a heat index topping over 100 degrees on Saturday, September 5th, which led to the band canceling its halftime performance. Derek Phillips' death on September 8 after suffering a cardiac arrest during the game against Northern Illinois puts the spotlight on how the band prepares for warm weather contests. University of Iowa officials shared a timeline with the Iowa City Press Citizen how it prepared for Iowa's first game. Here's what we know. How does Iowa Hawkeye Marching Band prepare for warm weather? The Hawkeye Marching Band rehearsed indoors on Tuesday, September 1, and Wednesday, September 2. The band modifies rehearsal and game day procedures when conditions warrant, according to an email from University of Iowa Strategic Communication. Throughout the week and during dress rehearsal at Kinnick Stadium, hydration breaks were provided 3 or 4 times per hour, and cooling towels were available for students. How does the UI support the Hawkeye Band during warm weather? The Hawkeye Marching Band is supported by UI Healthcare and UI Sports Medicine at all practices and events. Band members must be cleared by UI Sports Medicine to practice or perform during the season. UI Sports Medicine consults with students as needed by providing appropriate care and referrals to students when injured or ill. UI Sports Medicine also advises students on topics related to weather, nutrition, injury prevention. In the lead-up to Saturday's game, officials recommended that band members hydrate in advance, eat appropriately, wear suitable clothing, and stay equipped with water, sunscreen, hats, and other protective items. What did the Hawkeye Marching Band wear for the 2026 home opener? The Hawkeye Marching Band wore its alternative hot weather uniform, which includes shorts, t-shirts, ball caps, rather than the traditional long-sleeve yellow marching uniform. Hydration stations and regular water breaks were available throughout the day. Measures implemented in consultation with UI Sports Medicine and aligned with HMB's established protocols for extreme heat and humidity. What happened to Derek Phillips? Derek Phillips, a third-year University of Iowa student, suffered a cardiac arrest and collapsed during the Hawkeye game on September 5th at Kinnick Stadium. He suffered severe brain damage and died after being removed from life support at the hospital, according to a statement from the marching band on Tuesday. The Hawkeye Marching Band, in its statement, said a UI athlete trainer, UIPD, medical personnel, EMS, and other band members were heroic by responding immediately to provide assistance to Derek on site before he was transported to UIHC. Phillips was the leader of the mellophone section and a member of UI's School of Music Horn Studio. Phillips was also a business analytics and information systems student at the Tippey College of Business, according to his LinkedIn profile.
1: And now we'll head back to the front page section of the Des Moines Register. And I have one more story here that is local, written again by Stephen Gruber Miller. Turek for lifting Social Security tax cap to extend program. Democratic U.S. Senate candidate Josh Turek is calling for eliminating the cap on Social Security taxes to extend the solvency of the program. Currently, workers and employers pay a 6.2% payroll tax on their first $184,500 in wages and no Social Security taxes on any wages above that amount. The Social Security Board of Trustees projects that by late 2032, Social Security will only have enough money to pay 78% of benefits to members. At a town hall in Des Moines on Wednesday, September 9th, Turek called removing that cap one of the best ways to keep Social Security solvent. Turek said, "I think that it is absolutely ridiculous that individuals like Bill Gates and Elon Musk and Jeff Bezos pay Social Security tax for the first few minutes of the year, but we have teachers and police officers and nurses that are paying year-round," he said. Turek, a state representative from Council Bluffs, was joined at the town hall by former Social Security Commissioner Martin O'Malley and Social Security Works PAC President John Bowser Bauman, a former member of the band Sha-Na-Na. O'Malley said that means the next group of senators who serve six-year terms will be the ones to vote on what happens to Social Security. Bowser said every person elected to the United States Senate, and let's hope Josh is one of them, will be in that chair. We'll have your trust. We'll be representing you when the question comes about. Should we privatize it or end it? Or should we demand that wealthy people pay the same tax rate that all the rest of us did all their life and increase benefits and strengthen it for our kids and our grandkids? Josh votes for that. O'Malley said other solutions don't do enough to extend Social Security solvency. He said there really is no way to solve it without the revenues. Some Republicans have expressed openness to eliminating the payroll tax cap. Republican U.S. Senator Bernie Moreno of Ohio joined Democratic U.S. Senator Elizabeth Warren of Massachusetts in a New York Times op-ed on June 23rd calling for eliminating the cap. U.S. Representative Tom Cole, the Republican chair of the House Appropriations Committee, told the Washington Post in a September 7th article he's open to lifting the cap. He said, I'm willing to look at that tax rate. I'm willing to raise the amount of income tax or income through the tax. Turek said there is a clear distinction between him and Republican U.S. Senate nominee Ashley Hinson on Social Security. He said, I've gone over and over from day one when I started. I want to protect these social safety nets, Medicare, Medicaid, and Social Security. Ashley Hinson has done exactly the opposite. O'Malley criticized Hinson for a July 10, 2024 vote on the Appropriations Committee for a government funding bill that he said cut $450 million from Social Security. There is no bigger difference between Josh Turek and Ashley Hinson than Social Security, O'Malley said. Ashley Hinson voted to cut Social Security. She's the first member of Congress from your state, from Iowa, ever to go on record in a roll call vote to cut Social Security by $452 million. Hinson campaign officials called the accusations false, saying that the bill contained a 4% reduction in funding for staffing, specifically at the Social Security Administration's Washington, D.C. and Baltimore headquarters, and did not cut benefits or field office staff. Ashley Hinson has never and will never cut a penny from Social Security. She is fighting to protect it for Iowa seniors. Communications Director Billy First said in a statement, that's the truth, no matter how desperate Josh Turek gets. Hinson's campaign pointed to her votes for the One Big Beautiful Bill, which cut taxes on Social Security benefits, as well as the Social Security Fairness Act, which allowed public employees to draw full Social Security benefits even if they received a separate government pension. And Hinson has touted her advocacy to reopen the Decorah Social Security office, which was closed for more than 6 months. Democrats say the office was closed because of staffing cuts due to the Trump administration's Department of Government Efficiency efforts, which Hinson supported.
0: Houthis seize key Yemeni Red Sea port. Trump sees Iran war ending after midterms. Cairo. Iran-aligned Houthis seize control of Yemen's port city of Mocha on September 10th, military sources said, posing a further threat to global energy supplies, hours after President Donald Trump said he expected the war to end after midterm elections. Four Yemeni government military sources said the Houthis had gained further leverage over the Bab el-Mabeb Strait, the southern outlet of the Red Sea and one of the world's most important shipping routes, and were launching attacks on the strategic islands of Hanish. Later, two Yemeni government sources reported the Houthis had reached the islands. If the Houthis impose a stranglehold over the waterway on the opposite side of the Arabian Peninsula from the Strait of Hormuz, it would give their sponsor, Iran, a critical advantage in the war with the United States, reducing supplies through a second major transit corridor and sending oil prices surging. Brent crude prices rose 3.5% to greater than $100 a barrel on September 10th on concern over disruption to supply routes. The Houthis entered the current war alongside Iran with the attack on Israel March 28th, but largely stayed quiet before declaring a naval blockade against Saudi Arabia in July and stepping up attacks on the south of the kingdom in September. Saudi Arabia, the world's largest oil exporter, has relied on the Red Sea shipping route since the Iran conflict effectively closed the Strait of Hormuz, through which one-fifth of the global oil used to flow. Tensions in the region were high on September 10th, with Saudi civil defense authorities issuing emergency alerts in the southwestern city of Kamas Meshet for the fourth time in 24 hours as the Houthis attacked. Pakistan has delivered a Saudi warning to Iran to rein in its Yemeni Houthi allies in an effort to prevent the crisis from spilling, Saudi, Pakistan, and Iranian sources said. From spiraling, Saudi, Pakistani, and Iranian sources said. A senior Iranian official confirmed that Pakistan conveyed the message to Tehran on September 8th, and its response was that Iran does not control the Houthis. The conflict in Yemen between Saudi Arabia's Yemeni allies in the internationally backed government and the Houthis comes as Iran and the United States staged their biggest declared wave of tit-for-tat attacks on shipping in the Gulf region this week since the war began in February. Seen as part of a regional alliance known as the Axis of Resistance, backed by Iran, the Houthis have also rallied behind the Palestinians in the Gaza War, lobbing drones and missiles at Israel and attacking commercial shipping in the Red Sea. Yemeni government forces and their allies are relocating south along the Red Sea to the coast Dubab, which sits directly on the strait across from the island of Perim, government military sources said. Control of Dubab and the island is key to holding of the strait, they said. Bab el-Mambab, or the Gate of Tears, named for its perilous navigation conditions, lies between Yemen on the Arabian Peninsula and Djibouti and Eritrea on the African coast, making it a major prize for the Houthis, who control Yemen's most populous areas and much of the north. It is one of the world's most important routes for crude oil and fuel from the Gulf bound to the Mediterranean via the Suez Canal or the Suez Mediterranean pipeline on Israel's Red Sea coast, as well as commodities bound for Asia, including Russian oil. The war and subsequent increases in fuel prices have helped drive Trump's popularity to record lows. The president said Tehran was trying to influence the November U.S. midterm elections, which will determine whether his Republican Party retains control of Congress. I think the war is going to end immediately after the election because they can't hold out any longer. They're desperate to try and affect the election, Trump told reporters on September 9th. Trump has previously set deadlines for the war to end. He said in a speech at the midterm Republican convention on September 9th, the United States may hit Iran's Pyxax Mountain, a heavily fortified site that hosts two deeply buried tunnel complexes near Iran's damaged Natanz uranium enrichment facility. The U.S. and Israel launched military strikes on Iran in February, partly due to concerns over Tehran's nuclear program. Iran said its nuclear activities are for peaceful purposes. In recent weeks, Washington has cited increased success guiding tankers through the Strait of Hormuz, which carried about a fifth of global oil supply before the war. But a resumption of fighting this month appears to have set back any such gradual reopening. Just seven vessels transited the strait on September 9, half the 10-day average preliminary ship tracking data showed on September 10th. Iran said it had attacked 10 ships near the Strait of Hormuz after the United States sank five Iranian oil tankers.

0: And of course, the birthday trombones mean it is time for today's birthdays. We have six birthday listeners with us today. Marietta Gill from Kelowna, happy birthday to you, Marietta. Laura Kahn from Edgewood, happy birthday to Laura. Larry Lehman from Des Moines, happy birthday to Larry. Thomas Ray from Maquoketa, happy birthday, Thomas. Larry Weiss from Des Moines, happy birthday to you, Larry. And James Weiss from Middle Amana, happy birthday to James. Joining you today are some celebrity birthdays. We have movie director Brian De Palma. He is turning 86. He's the oldest one on the list. And then we have actor Lola Falana. She's 84. Drummer Mickey Hart from The Grateful Dead is 83. Actor Amy Madigan is 76. And sports reporter Leslie Weiser is 73. So happy birthday to all of you. 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If you are hearing us on your television on Iowa PBS and you are not a registered IRIS user, please give us a call at 515-243-6833 so we can get you on our list. We need to know who is listening in order to keep our services free. And now we'll turn to today's obituaries with Fred.
1: I'll begin with today's death notices. Field Hacker Edward Ed Raymond. Edward Ed Raymond, Field Hacker, Oakland, Iowa, age 83, passed on September 8th this year. Schmidt arrangements with Schmidt Family Funeral Home in Atlantic. Service time, September 11 at 11 a.m. at the Schmidt Family Funeral Home in Atlantic, interment at the Atlantic Cemetery. Eleanor Green, 98, Johnston, Iowa, passed on September 6th. Arrangements at the Merle Hay Funeral Home. No information about service time or service location. Interment will be Rose Hill Cemetery, Rockwell City, Iowa. And for obituaries, we have Barbara Sue Smith, Otley. Mass of Christian burial for Barbara Sue Smith will be held Friday, September 11, 2026 at 10:30 a.m. at St. Mary's Catholic Church, 726 218th Street, Pella, Iowa. Barbara began her career in emergency medicine, working as an EMT and paramedic. She eventually decided to further her education and become a registered nurse. Barbara went on to build a long career in nursing, working in Ottumwa, Iowa City, Bloomfield, Kirksville, and Des Moines. She will be greatly missed by her children, Jennifer, Chris Jackson, Sarah Harlow, Chelsea Shippers, Faith Strassman, and Mark Smith. Nine grandchildren, two great-grandchildren, and her sister, Beth Cameron. Roger Monson, Nevada. Roger Monson of Nevada passed away peacefully on the morning of September 7, 2026. Raj graduated from Alden High School and Ellsworth Junior College and spent most of his working career at Bell Telephone in Ames, Iowa. He and Dolores D. were married in 1959 and recently celebrated 67 years of marriage. Visitation will be at 9:30 a.m. with his celebration of life service to follow at 10:30 a.m. on Saturday, September 12, 2026 at the First United Methodist Church, 1036 7th Street in Nevada. A complete obituary may be read on the Rasmussen Ryan Funeral Home website, www.rasmussenfh.com.
0: And now we'll take a look back at the Des Moines Register front page section to finish out this half hour. NTSB eyes speed and fatal crash of Amazon plane. This is written by Tal Nguyen for the USA Today. Federal investigators said September 9th that one of the pilots of the Amazon Prime Air cargo plane that overran a runway at Miami International Airport repeatedly commented about the aircraft's excessive speed during the final 1 minute 42 seconds of the cockpit voice recording. The National Transportation Safety Board said there was not a consistent verbal response to the remarks about speed and that the aircraft system announced too low terrain several times before the plane touched down. The agency did not identify which pilot made the comments. Investigators have not determined the cause of the September 6th crash, in which a Boeing 767-33A operated by 21 Air LLC overshot the runway and struck two vehicles. The crash killed five people and injured five others. Preliminary findings from the National Transportation Safety Board point to questions about the aircraft's speed as it approached the runway and the crew's handling of the landing. 15 seconds before the cockpit voice recording ended, one of the pilots called for aborting the landing, and throttles were increased to a value consistent with go-around thrust, according to the NTSB. But 4 seconds later, the throttles were pulled back to idle, and the recorder caught sounds similar to the plane departing the paved runway surface. The agency previously said there was no indication in the recorded data that speed brakes or thrust reversers were deployed to help slow the aircraft. Operator 21 Air has said it is cooperating with the NTSB and the Federal Aviation Administration and local authorities. Amazon spokesperson Kelly Nantel previously said the company would fully cooperate with investigators. Yarezi Santizo Morjan, the wife of 53-year-old victim Yul Rodriguez Narijo, filed a wrongful death lawsuit September 9th in Miami-Dade County Circuit Court, alleging the accident was caused by multiple failures. The lawsuit states the crash killed five innocent people and seriously injured five others, three critically. The victims were airport workers and a motorist on a public road, people who had every reason to believe they were safe. They were not. Rodriguez Naranjo was driving a 2012 Ford Econoline owned by Professional Ocean Service Corporation, a contract cleaning company for airlines. The van was carrying seven employees, according to authorities. The second vehicle was a Toyota Corolla Cross traveling outside the airport's perimeter fence. Santizo Morjan's suit alleges the pilots continued an unstable approach in tailwind conditions, landed too far down the runway, and failed to initiate a go-around. It says Amazon and 21 Air failed to adequately train and supervise pilots and allowed unsafe operational practices. We allege that this was not a freak accident, but a foreseeable and preventable disaster caused by negligence, attorney Mike Morgan said in a statement. What we've already uncovered points to a series of failures by the people flying the plane, the companies that put it in the air, and the systems that were supposed to prevent this exact kind of tragedy. The National Transportation Safety Board is continuing its investigation into the incident.
1: Trump remarks bring new scrutiny to post 9/11 story. The 25th anniversary of the September 11 attacks, President Donald Trump is facing renewed scrutiny over his recollections of the tragedy after describing a dramatic encounter in which firefighters allegedly carried him to safety near Ground Zero. The debate reignited after the president shared personal 9/11 memories during a White House memorial event September 8th, including an account of firefighters lifting him off the ground as they fled what they feared was a collapsing building. "They literally lifted me up," Trump said. "This is not an easy thing to do. I'm big. They lifted me up and they started running with me." He did not specify exactly where the incident occurred or when it took place. Trump also reflected on watching the attacks unfold from New York City and later traveling to Lower Manhattan, saying, "I looked out my window and I saw things that I never want to see again." The comments sparked fresh questions about what Trump actually did in the days following the attacks and prompted a forceful response from the White House. Historical reports show that Trump was in New York City on September 11 and visited Lower Manhattan after the attacks, but a previous USA Today fact check found no public evidence that he participated in rescue, recovery, or cleanup efforts at Ground Zero. Trump has rejected the criticism and insisted that he was at the World Trade Center site with construction workers and security personnel shortly after the attacks. In a Truth Social post later in September 8, he repeated that he had visited the World Trade Center site shortly thereafter with construction workers and security personnel. He demanded retractions from media organizations that suggested otherwise and said that former Trump Organization Security Chief Matthew Calamari has repeatedly confirmed the visit. "I was there, obviously not on the same day as the collapse, but shortly thereafter with a large group of construction workers," Trump wrote. White House spokesperson David Engel told USA Today on September 9th that Trump had been honoring first responders and victims' family at the memorial event. The president was relaying his experience of a city reeling immediately after in the days and weeks after the horrible attacks, Engel said, calling criticism of Trump's remarks politically motivated. On Truth Social, the president also rejected suggestions that his decision to attend the Pentagon ceremony instead of this year's Ground Zero observance was related to restrictions on political speeches at the New York event. Questions about Trump's whereabouts following the attacks are not new. The New York Times previously reported that a Newsday article placed Trump at Ground Zero on September 13, 2021. A German television interview also showed Trump several blocks from the site that same day discussing plans to send workers to Lower Manhattan. However, USA Today previously found no documentation supporting claims.
0: Florida bars undocumented students at universities. This is written by Valentina Palm for the Palm Beach Post. Florida officials have barred undocumented immigrants from attending public universities, making the state the largest in the United States to deny the group access to state-funded higher education institutions. Public universities in Florida's immigrant-rich communities could be hit the hardest, including Florida Atlantic University in Boca Raton, Florida International University in Miami, and the University of Central Florida in Orlando. The Florida Board of Education on September 3rd approved new rules that will require all 12 state universities to verify that all students either are U.S. citizens or have legal status and documentation. Under the new policy, a person who is not lawfully present in the United States shall not be eligible for initial enrollment in any state university, which for the two most recent academic years did not admit all academically qualified candidates. It was not immediately clear if the new rules will go into effect for the fall 2026 semester or whether they would affect students who are currently enrolled. The move comes 2 months after the board approved similar rules to ban undocumented students from attending all 28 state-level colleges, such as Palm Beach State College. The change is projected to cost them over $15 million in tuition revenue combined. Both measures follow a 2025 decision by the Florida legislature to repeal a 2014 law granting in-state tuition to about 6,500 undocumented students who had attended Florida high schools. The repeal increased their tuition costs by an estimated 3 or 4 times. The moves come as the administration of President Donald Trump has increased enforcement of laws regarding immigrants in the United States without permission. Governor Ron DeSantis has backed many of these policies and deputized law enforcement officers to work with federal officials under Section 287G of the Immigration and Nationality Act. In 2025, the state had over 60,000 undocumented students in higher education, according to the Higher Ed Immigration Portal. Every year, about 8,000 undocumented students graduate from Florida public high schools, with many of them choosing to remain in the state to attend public colleges and universities. Historically, Florida public universities have allowed undocumented students to enroll if they met their academic admission requirements. Education and immigration advocates warn that the new rules will lead to a drop in enrollment across Florida public universities and cause schools to lose millions in state funding and tuition revenues. They also argue that banning undocumented students will harm community economies and their workforces over the long term. Said Roberto Garcia, a professor at Florida Gulf Coast University in Fort Myers, in his address to the board, at its core, this regulation asks our universities to look at an academically qualified student, someone who has done the work, earned the grades, met the standards, and demonstrated that they are capable of succeeding here, and tell them that none of that matters because of their immigration status.
1: U.S. Appeals Court rejects mail-in ballot restrictions. Boston. A U.S. appeals court on September 10th declined to allow President Donald Trump's administration to implement a new U.S. Postal Service rule that would tighten mail-in voting requirements before November's congressional elections, as the U.S. Supreme Court weighs a similar request. A three-judge panel of the Boston-based First U.S. Circuit Court of Appeals declined to put on hold in an injunction that a lower court judge issued last week that has prevented the USPS, United States Postal Service, from enforcing the new rule it adopted at the president's direction. The fate of that rule will be decided soon by the 6-3 conservative majority U.S. Supreme Court. In a rare step, the administration did not even wait for the First Circuit to issue a decision before asking the High Court to lift the injunction on September 6th. Boston-based U.S. District Judge Indira Talwani, an appointee of Democratic President Barack Obama, had issued the injunction on September 4th at the behest of voting rights groups in numerous Democratic-led states. In asking the First Circuit to lift Talawani's order, the U.S. Department of Justice argued the plaintiff's case appeared based on an unfounded premise that USPS intends to seize control of the administration of federal elections when it was instead adopting just a modest mail-related regulation. But the three-judge panel, comprised entirely of judges appointed by Democratic President Joe Biden, said that argument focuses on the trees while ignoring the forest. The panel said under the U.S. Constitution, states and Congress have the authority to

0: administration's latest attempt to disrupt mail-in voting. USPS and the White House did not immediately respond to requests for comment. The appeal before the Supreme Court remains pending. It had previously lifted an earlier injunction Talwani issued that had blocked USPS from moving forward with the rule before it was finalized. USPS issued the rule to implement an executive order the Republican president signed in March after years of Trump calling for tighter rules on voting by mail and pushing the false claim that his 2020 presidential election defeat to Biden was the result of widespread voter fraud. All 50 states allow for some form of mail-in voting. 29 states allow voters to ask to cast ballots by mail without providing a reason, and 8 conduct their elections entirely by mail. Under the rule, states must supply USPS with lists of mail ballot recipients, and all outbound and return ballot envelopes must bear unique barcodes. USPS, under the rule, may refuse to deliver ballots that do not comply with the new standards or are associated with voters who do not appear on the lists. Talwani prevented the USPS rule from going into effect after concluding it risked disenfranchising voters and was likely unlawful and adopted in violation of the U.S. Constitution, which gives states the authority to administer elections. A whistleblower statement from an anonymous federal official that was released by September 11 by Senator Richard Blumenthal, Democrat, Connecticut, alleged that USPS was rushing to implement a hastily created new system that risked disrupting the delivery of mail ballots during the election.
1: Kimmel interview won't air on ABC. Host cites the FCC, Federal Communications Commission, threats for the Tallarico decision. This is written by David Shepherdson for Reuters, Dateline Washington. ABC late-night talk show host Jimmy Kimmel said in an interview with Democratic Senate candidate James Tallarico on September 10th, this will air on YouTube and not during the network broadcast, citing threats from the Federal Communications Commission. In January, the Republican-led FCC said that daytime and nighttime talk shows will no longer be considered bona fide news programs that are exempt from equal time rules that require them to give airtime to opposing candidates. Kimmel noted that for decades, talk shows have been free to interview political candidates without being subject to those rules. Tallarico is running in Texas against Republican Attorney General Ken Paxton in a race that could decide control of the U.S. Senate in November. Kimmel noted that he had previously interviewed President Donald Trump as a candidate in 2016. Kimmel said, now that he is president, his FCC threatened me, threatened our show, threatened our network, ABC, our affiliates, our local stations, based on simple traditional editorial decisions. Guest bookings, it would seem, they don't like, Kimmel said on a September 9th broadcast. ABC declined to comment. The FCC did not immediately comment. FCC Chair Brendan Carr ordered early reviews in April of Disney's 8 company-owned ABC stations, even though the license renewals were not scheduled to be considered before October of 2028. The FCC had not ordered an early review in more than 50 years before April. The reviews were ordered a day after Trump urged ABC to fire Kimmel. Disney filed suit to block the early reviews in August, saying Trump is trying to punish the network over its content. Said Democratic FCC Commissioner Ana Gomez, the FCC has no lawful authority to threaten broadcast licenses over guest bookings or editorial decisions. The FCC is also investigating ABC daytime talk show The View, which discusses U.S. politics, after saying it is subject to the equal time rules following an interview with Tallarico in January. Disney said

0: that since February, the program has not invited any political candidates to appear, citing the FCC's pressure campaign. In February, former CBS late night host Stephen Colbert said the network's lawyers barred him from airing an interview with Tallarico on his show and instead aired it on YouTube, where it has been seen more than 9.5 million times. Trump has repeatedly urged broadcasters to drop comedy or news programs he dislikes or which have joked about or criticized him or his administration. He has also called on the FCC to strip stations of licenses after criticizing news and other programming. Broadcast stations need FCC licenses and to use public airways. While license revocations are extremely rare, critics cite the threat of losing a license can pressure broadcasters and raise concerns about government interference in editorial and programming decisions. Networks have broad First Amendment protections over programming decisions.
1: Stock indexes drop as Treasury yields rise. Traders worry about inflation, Fed rate hike. Byline Noel Randowich and Nikit Nisant, Reuters. U.S. stocks ended down on September 10th after producer price data for August and surging oil prices stoked worries the Federal Reserve will hike interest rates next week, while climbing Treasury yields made stocks less attractive. Heavyweight chip makers lost ground, with NVIDIA down 2.3%. and Micron Technology losing 4.7%, both weighing on the S&P 500. Apple rallied 3.6% a day after launching a $1,999 iPhone. With supply routes through both the Strait of Hormuz and the Red Sea disrupted by the U.S.-Israeli war in Iran, Brent crude jumped 6% to $107 a barrel, adding to inflation worries and fueling expectations the Fed will raise interest rates at its policy meeting on September 16. Yields on the 10-year Treasury notes rose to their highest in nearly 3 years, while 30-year Treasury yields hit their highest in more than 19 years, and 2-year Treasury yields reached their highest in more than 2 years. Yields are going up at the short end of the curve because the Fed is probably going to hike in the next couple of months. Yields are going up at the long end of the curve because of debt and deficit issues and sticky inflation, said Ross Mayfield, an investment strategy analyst at Baird in Louisville. Higher rates are a negative for the equity market. They lower valuations and they make it more expensive to operate a business and more expensive for consumers to exist in the world. On September 10th, data on September 10th showed the producer price index increased in line with expectations in August on a monthly basis amid a rebound in the cost of energy products. Investors will pay close attention to August Consumer Price Index on September 11th. The S&P 500 declined 0.58% to end the session at 7,591.75 points. The NASDAQ declined 0.65% to 26,081.73 points, while the Dow Jones Industrial Average declined 0.6% to 52,064.1 points. 9 of the 11 S&P 500 sector indexes declined, led by lower materials down 1.45%, followed by a 0.91% loss in information technology. Volume on the U.S. exchanges was relatively heavy, with 15.1 billion shares traded, compared to an average of 14.9 billion shares traded over the previous 20 sessions. Traders now see a 70% chance the Federal Reserve will raise interest rates by at least 25 basis points next week, up from 0.64%.
0: For the last 90 minutes, your readers have been Lisa Horsch and Fred Locke. It's been our pleasure to read for you, and now we'll take a short break to allow our next readers to get into place.

0: Welcome back. Your new readers are myself, Ben Stein, and my good friend, Mr. Jim Hoffman. We'll continue with articles from the Des Moines Register and the USA Today. Here's Jim with our next article.
1: And we'll start off here out of the USA Today, a newspaper, and the opinion page. And we have this opinion written by Lane Schill and Stephanie Trindle. Lane Schill is the director of the Parent Center at the National Center on Sexual Exploitation. Stephanie Trindle is a communications specialist at the National Center on Sexual Exploitation. Why you should keep phones out of your kids' bedrooms. This school year, millions of American students are returning to classrooms under a new rule. No phones. 36 states now ban or limit student cell phone use. And Kansas recently implemented its first statewide ban, while Indiana's bell-to-bell law took effect, keeping phones out of sight from the first bell to the last. The research behind these bans is solid. Devices capture attention, even when they're off. Classrooms are calmer without them. This is good news for parents. During the school day, one major source of distraction is being removed. While a phone ban may solve a classroom problem, it doesn't solve what happens when kids take their phones home. Imagine a 14-year-old on a Tuesday night, bedroom door closed, homework finished. Someone she's been talking to online asked for a photo. She said no before. This time she's tired and it feels easier to block the person and move on than to explain what happened to anyone else. Nothing about her day looked unusual. Nothing about it will come up at dinner. This is the kind of moment that can happen quickly and quietly behind a closed bedroom door. There's Thorne's most recent national survey of young people, published in July, found that more than one in four minors aged 9 to 17 reported experiencing a sexual interaction online. Among teens specifically, that already rises to one in three, and when the research expands to include sextortion, deep fake nudes, and the sharing or recording of nude images, the number climbs to nearly one in two. The most troubling number in the report isn't about how often these things happen, it's the data that reveals what the kids do afterward. When something goes wrong online, minors are nearly twice as likely to quietly block or report the person than to tell a parent or another trusted adult. One in five who had an online sexual interaction told no one at all. And when researchers asked why, the leading reason has shifted. It's no longer that kids think it isn't a big deal, it's that they're afraid of being judged. That's the part a school policy can't touch. You can take the phone out of the classroom. You can't take away the hour after school when no one's watching, or the hour before bed when a kid is alone with a decision about whether to tell you something happened. If you feel bombarded by conflicting parenting advice right now, you're not imagining it. One Atlantic writer described her feed as a constant stream of contradictory rules. Ban social media, but also read your kids' texts, but also respect their privacy, all delivered with the caveat that every kid is different anyway. But when she asked experts what actually mattered, one answer kept surfacing regardless of who she asked. No screens in the bedroom, ever. Psychologist Jonathan Haidt, author of The Anxious Generation, named it as the rule he most regrets not following with his own kids. Adolescent psychologist Lisa Damore has called it the single tech rule to implement if you only implement one. And the data backs it up. A study published in the Journal of Adolescent Health tracked more than 9,000 adolescents for a year and found that bedtime screen use predicted worse sleep outcomes 12 months later, including more sleep disturbance and less total sleep. Simply having an internet connected device in the bedroom, whether or not it was being actively used, was enough to predict the decline. Two experts, a year of data, one overlapping answer. So what can we do? Implement the household version of what schools just did. No phones in bedrooms overnight. Charge it in the kitchen. Charge it at a docking station by the front door. Anywhere but behind a closed door, alone, at night. This isn't about seeing everything your kid does online. It's about making sure your child isn't completely alone with it. A phone charging in a common space means the phone isn't beside your child's pillow at midnight. It creates a natural point of contact, a moment when a parent might walk by, notice a change in mood, ask a question, or simply be there when a child decides tonight is the night to say something. It's a small rule. It's also one you can start tonight, which is more than you can say for most advice aimed at parents in this space. Schools decided the classroom doesn't need a phone in it. Parents can decide the bedroom doesn't either.
0: Thanks, Jim. Our next opinion comes from Frank Siller, who's the chairman and CEO of the Tunnel to Towers Foundation, entitled On 9/11, My Brother Ran Toward the Towers. I remember September 11th, 2001, like it was yesterday. My three brothers and I had planned a rare Tuesday off to play a round of golf on a beautiful morning. All of that changed at 8:46 a.m. when hijacked American Airlines Flight 11 struck the World Trade Center's North Tower. A little over an hour later, my family was gathered around the television when I turned to my mother-in-law and uttered eight painful words. Nancy, I think I just lost my brother. It was 9:59 a.m., and I was watching the South Tower collapse. My youngest brother, FDNY firefighter Stephen Siller, was driving home from work on the Brooklyn-Queens Expressway when he received a radio call about the Twin Towers being hit. Without hesitation, Stephen turned his pickup around and drove toward the Brooklyn Battery Tunnel, which he would soon run through with 60 pounds of gear strapped to his shoulders. Everyone was trying to run out. Eyewitness John Rezo later said he was running in. It's been more than 9,000 days since my brother was last seen near the South Tower, and not one has passed without me thinking about him. Even after 25 years of grief, the courage Stephen showed still takes my breath away. He was 34, happily married, the father of five, and he knew death might be waiting on the other side of that tunnel. He ran toward it anyway. His remains were never recovered. My brother is one of thousands of 9/11 heroes we honor and remember on this sacred 25th anniversary of the worst terrorist attack in American history. That's why, after Stephen's death, my family founded the Tunnel to Towers Foundation in his honor. As smoke rose from Ground Zero in New York, the Pentagon outside Washington, D.C., and a field in Pennsylvania, we resolved that Stephen's death would not be the end of his story, but a new beginning. The pain doesn't end, my late brother Russell once said, but we diminish it by turning Stephen's memory into something positive, by doing good for others. That mission has taken us far beyond 9/11. The families of the firefighters, police officers, and service members killed in every conflict since, from Afghanistan to this year's strikes in Iran. After the March 1st Iranian drone strike on Kuwait's Port Shueva, I called the surviving spouses of U.S. Army Reserve Major Jeffrey O'Brien and Sergeants First Class Noah Tietjens and Nicole Emmer, all of whom left children behind. I told Roxanne, Michelle, and Joey not only that we were praying for them, but that they would no longer be burdened with paying off a mortgage. We would later do the same for four more families who lost loved ones in that conflict. Every call I make to a widow or widower has a singular purpose, making sure they know they are not alone. Heroes who sacrifice their lives or limbs for their community and country are our greatest national treasures, and so are their loved ones. That's what the 2,000 mortgage-free homes we've delivered since 9/11 really mean. Not a statistic, but 2,000 families who do not have to wonder how they will keep the roof over their children's heads. Though September 11, 2001 was the worst day imaginable for my family and many more like us, what we saw in the days and weeks that followed was the best of America: compassion, prayer, patriotism, and a unity not seen in most of our lifetimes. For 25 years, the Tunnel to Towers Foundation has tried to keep that spirit alive by being there for those who, at America's darkest hours, have always been there for us. Stephen never slowed down that morning, not even when the tunnel forced him out of his car. None of us know what the world will look like 25 years from now, but as long as I'm alive, no family who is given what mine has will have to face it alone. My brother's wife, Sally, and their five children, Catherine, Olivia, Genevieve, Jake, and Stephen Jr., made an enormous sacrifice on 9/11. Yet for the past 25 years, they have watched their husband and father's name become one that strangers speak with gratitude in a foundation built in his memory. For the next 25 years and beyond, the legacy of FDNY firefighter Stephen Siller and his fellow heroes will endure. A few days ago, I had the honor of speaking at the U.S. Military Academy at West Point. During my remarks, I told the story of Wells Crowther, the now famous man in the red bandana who saved as many as 18 lives on the South Tower's 78th floor as fires raged, smoke billowed, and jet fuel burned. Wells' story and my friendship with his mother, Allison, are close to my heart. I repeated a quote attributed to Wells: "With this red bandana, I'm going to change the world." Despite having no idea that his defining moment would arrive on the morning of September 11, 2001, Wells was ready to act. Because of his heroic actions, 18 people and 18 families were given the miraculous gift to keep on living. On September 8, President Donald Trump posthumously awarded Wells the Presidential Medal of Freedom. We all have our own version of a red bandana. Please join me in putting them on and being ready to help someone in need by coming together and loving our neighbors as we did in the first days after 9/11. We too can change the world.
1: 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And at 6:30, ESPN2, we've got Rutgers at Boston College. And at 7 o'clock tonight on Fox, Missouri at Kansas. College volleyball, women, at 5 o'clock this afternoon or evening, BTN, Big Ten Network, Stanford at Penn State. And on FS1, Illinois is at Marquette. At 7 o'clock, Big Ten Network, we get Baylor at Nebraska. And on Southeast Conference Network, Wisconsin at Texas A&M. 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And at 12:30 Saturday morning on the Golf Channel, the 20th Solheim Cup, U.S. versus Europe. Then we have a Major League Baseball, several games, getting toward the end of the season here. But at 1:20 on Major League Baseball Network, Pittsburgh is at the Chicago Cubs. At 6:05 ESPN Unlimited, the Mets are at the Yankees. Major League Baseball Network also at 6:05. New York Mets, the Mets at Yankees or the Philadelphia at Atlanta. And it's 6:45 on Apple TV, Cincinnati Reds at Milwaukee. At 7:10 on Peacock, we've got Cleveland at Minnesota. At 8:40 on Peacock, Texas at Arizona. At 9:15 on Apple TV, San Diego is at San Francisco. And then mixed martial arts at 7 o'clock tonight on Vice. The LFA 241 is on. Women's soccer at 7 o'clock. We have Amazon Prime, the NWSL Orlando at Kansas City. At 9 o'clock on ION, NWSL Denver at Angel City. And then finally in tennis today at 11 o'clock, ESPN2, the U.S. Open Women's Doubles Championship. And at 2 and 6 p.m. on ESPN, we have the U.S. Open, the men's semifinals.
0: Thanks, Jim. Predictions for week 3 of the 2026 season. 2 weeks down, only 7 more weeks remaining in the Iowa high school football regular season. Last week, some teams bounced back after a week 1 loss, while others cemented their spots as contenders in their respective class. Each week of the IHSAA season, we're predicting 10 games and attempting to predict the outcomes. And each week, we will provide an update on how successful or unsuccessful those picks were for the previous slate of games. We went 6-4 last week, marginally improving on our 5-5 record from the first week of the season. That brings our year-long total to 11-9 after the first 2 weeks of action. Here are our predictions for some of the best Iowa high school football games in week 3. Bishop Heelan at Sioux City East. There's a battle in Sioux City this weekend, but based on how East started this season, it looks like the Black Raiders game to lose. Sioux City East boasts playmakers on both sides of the ball. Not that the Crusaders don't, and the Black Raiders are on a different level this year. Sioux City East 42, Bishop Heelan 14. Carlisle at Grinnell. The Wildcats have taken the last 3 games of this series, but these two teams might be more evenly matched than in years past. The Tigers could come out with a win this week, but only if Grinnell can slow down C.J. Hogg. Grinnell 17, Carlisle 14. Dallas Center Grimes at Dowling. Is this Mustang squad jam-packed with talent on both sides of the ball? Yes. Do the Maroons look like the early favorite to win the Class 5A championship again? Also yes. This has all the making of a good game, but DCG will need to dig deep if they want to pull off an upset. Dowling 28, Dallas Center Grimes 17. Gilbert at Boone, the Toreadors are undefeated through the first 2 weeks of the season, but historically Gilbert is the better team in this matchup. This week will reveal if Boone can really stand up to the challenge or if the Tigers just played a tough opponent in the season opener. Gilbert 28, Boone 17. North Polk at ADM, It took overtime to decide this matchup last season, and it wouldn't be surprising if these two teams needed extra time once again. The Comets bring a bit more balance on offense, but ADM looks like the most aggressive team on defense. So since this game could truly go either way, we'll go with the Tigers, since North Polk won the last three matchups. Trends have to change eventually, right? ADM 35, North Polk 31. Prairie at Bettendorf. The Hawks are on a roll to start the season, but Bettendorf has won the last three matchups between these two teams, and the last two have been decided by 3 points or less. With Prairie dominating on every level, though, this is the Hawks' game to lose. Prairie 35, Bettendorf 17. Solon and Mount Vernon, both of these teams are undefeated, and each team has won both its games convincingly. And while there is a lot to like from the Spartans and the Mustangs on both sides of the ball, Solon's ability to cause turnovers could be the difference maker in this matchup. Solon 28, Mount Vernon 20. Valley at Urbandale. History is not on the Jayhawks' side in this one, with Valley holding an 8-2 advantage in all-time matchups. The Tigers beat Urbandale by 38 points last year. Valley lost a lot of pieces, particularly on defense, between that game and this one. But until Urbandale gets a win, we're leaning toward the Tigers. Valley 35, Urbandale 10. Western Dubuque at Waverly-Shellrock. The Gohawks enter this week with an undefeated record, but Western Dubuque's one loss came against top-ranked Xavier, and the Bobcats didn't go down without a fight. They could make it interesting, but Waverly-Shellrock still seems like the team to beat on Friday. Waverly-Shellrock 13, Western Dubuque 7. And finally, Xavier at Clear Creek Amana. There are all the makings of a fun game. Two undefeated teams, a pair of confident and capable quarterbacks, and hard-hitting defenses. Both teams are capable of winning, but picking against Xavier rarely works out. So we're sticking with the Saints until someone shuts them down this season. Xavier 24, Clear Lake Amana 14.
1: And it's time for Dear Abby. There's actually three letters today. I'll do the first one, let Ben have those other two letters. Dear Abby, my friend Ben and I had many ups and downs in our 30-year friendship. 3 years ago, we had one of our periodic blowouts and stopped speaking. I found out recently that he passed away a year later, and I was never informed. The obituary I found online does not mention a cause of death. I wrote a letter of condolence to his wife, but it was returned, and I found out that she moved away from this house where she and Ben had been living. I would like to know what happened to my friend, as he was only in his early 50s. Although we were not speaking at the time of his death, I cared about him. I found a Facebook page for his wife, but this seems an impersonal way of reaching out on such a sober topic. Any suggestions? Signed, Cared for Him in the South. Dear Cared, if you and Ben had mutual friends, a way to find out the information you're looking for, including his widow's address, might be through them. Do it privately, and to approach her online asking for the details of his death would be insensitive and possibly hurtful in the light of the fact that you were estranged at the time of his death.
0: Our next year, Abby. Dear Abby, my 63rd birthday is coming up. I do not like celebrating my birthday and never have. I know my wife of almost 38 years, our two boys, and their significant others are planning something. I would prefer they spend the money on themselves or at least donate it to some worthy charity rather than spend it on me. Given that birthdays are important to them, must I just grin and bear it, or should I say something and risk causing ill will? Signed, Older in Israel. Dear Older, surely your wife, who has been with you for nearly four decades, knows your feelings on this subject. Tell her you know something is afoot and gently mention that you would prefer that the celebration be kept small. Name the charity of your choice and tell her you hope the birthday budget will be sent there. If your wife ignores your plea and a massive feat does not materialize, do your best to endure it with grace and a smile. Remember that these people are celebrating you because they love you. Dear Abby, I'm married, and I've recently started developing a crush on my coworker. I'm not going to pursue anything because cheating is against my morals. I just feel bad for having these feelings. What can I do to get my feelings toward my coworker in check? Signed, Crushing in Illinois. Dear Crushing, the guilt you are experiencing is a good thing. It has kept you from making a terrible mistake. If it's any comfort, bear in mind that crushes like this usually lessen in time, even if they make the present somewhat uncomfortable. To my readers, Happy New Year. To my friends of the Jewish faith, during this time of repentance, observant Jews reflect on their lives and make amends, seeking a closer relationship with God. Happy Rosh Hashanah. Signed, Abby. That brings us to the end of the Des Moines Register for today. I'm Ben Stein, and my partner at the microphone, Mr. Jim Hoffman. Earlier you heard Jim Locke and Lisa Horsch. 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

0: Welcome to the reading of the Quad City Times for today, Friday, September 11th. All material heard on IRIS is intended solely for the use of people with print disabilities. Your readers today are myself, Ben Stein, and my good friend, Mr. Jim Hoffman. Here's Jim with our first story.
1: Thank you, Ben. And we'll start with this from the Rock Island Arsenal, When the Sky Fell Silent. It's written by Gretchen Teske of the Quad City Times. Employees remember 9/11's silent shock, lasting ripple effects. The quiet is what Daryl Howlett remembers most about September 11, 2001. Typically, planes flying overhead are background noise for anyone in the Quad Cities area. But with planes not allowed to fly, that day was different. Excuse me. The birds sounded louder because when they did make sound, you didn't have the airplanes there as background noise. Now a public affairs officer representing First Army on the Rock Island Arsenal, Howlett at the time was a school teacher and part of the Navy Reserve. As a reservist, he said he kept in contact with his base unit but wasn't concerned about deployment. At that time, there were no conflicts in the horizon. He had no way of knowing the whole world would change that Tuesday morning. When it happened, I was teaching a 10th grade geography class, Howlett said, adding that a student ran in and told him the news that the Twin Towers had been attacked. At first, he thought the student was kidding. Then a second student rushed in with the same information. Next thing you know, there was an announcement on the intercom system, he said. All teachers and staff were asked to go to the break room where they were filled in on the little details that were known at the time. All students, including Howlett's two school-aged children, were being sent home for the day. Then it was like immediately after that, I called my wife to make sure she was okay, and then I called the reserve center here on base, he said. Howlett was told everything was fine for the moment, but was told to stay by his phone. The base was being locked down, and they didn't want a wave of people rushing to get onto the base when others were trying to get off. I remember it took a minute for people who were on the base to get off the base, he said. That's what Mark Kane remembers, too, a public affairs officer for the Rock Island Arsenal Joint Manufacturing and Technology Center. Kane had been at the Arsenal since October 1999. A fellow Navy reservist from 1998 to 2004, Kane remembers the Arsenal in the early hundreds as being busy and open to the public. People would come on to the installation a lot more readily, he said. There were no gates to block access, and civilians would often try to use the island as a shortcut to get from one city to another instead of driving around, he said. The visitor center at the lock and dam saw visitors by the thousands every year. It was just another spot within the Quad Cities that a lot of people came to without hesitation to do things. On the morning of September 11th, 2001, Kane put his 16-month-old son in the car and headed to the Child Development Center on the island to drop him off at daycare. Kane then headed into his office in the Clock Tower building. It was kind of part of my ritual to take a glance at what's going on in the news, he said. Yahoo News had a platform where users could build their own home page with news catered to them. A headline about a small plane hitting one of the towers caught his eye. At that point of time, it was speculated that it was a small Cessna or something. Alarm bells went off in Kane's head immediately. His brother was living in Manhattan as a musician, but had been doing proofreading work at the World Trade Center. Kane called his brother and told him to stay home. But of course, he left his apartment immediately and walked up within eyesight of the Twin Towers, he said. His brother was blocks away when the second tower was hit and the buildings collapsed, which he will never get over, Kane said, of the trauma of witnessing the event. On the Arsenal, Kane and his rest of his crew were glued to the media and set up a small DVR to record what was happening. It was at that time that NBC started broadcasting from the Empire State Building, he said, adding he watched a live shot of the second plane hitting the tower. Everybody was just in shock, trying to absorb it. Up until that point, speculation was that it was an accident, he said. When you saw the newscast and the second plane hit, it was like, this is probably terrorist activity. Not long after the Pentagon was hit, the Arsenal got orders to clear out. Kane picked up his son and headed home, trying his best to tamp down any dangerous thoughts that came his way. Being on the west end of the island, the Davenport Gate was the main one employees used, he said, and the Rock Island Gate was secondary. The traffic was so thick he couldn't get from Rodman Avenue, the main road through the Arsenal, to the Rock Island Gate. Back home in East Moline, Howlett was faced a different dilemma, waiting for the call that he would need to get on base and, instead of picking up his children, leave them behind for deployment. We just didn't know what we didn't know, he said, adding that as soon as he got home from work that day, he started packing a sea bag so he would be ready to leave at a moment's notice. News reports were still coming in, he said, but once the Pentagon was attacked, he knew in his gut this wasn't an accident, and he knew what that meant for him. When the USS Cole got bombed, I thought maybe I'd get deployed, he said, referencing the 2000 bombing that killed 17 sailors and 40 crew members. But when this one happened, I had no doubt in my mind. Howlett waited by his phone, waiting for orders that ended up coming a few weeks later. He was to report to California by October 1st or earlier. That meant his wife would be home alone with their 7-year-old, 3-year-old, and newborn daughter. Due to the birth of his youngest, Howlett was granted a slight extension and left in mid-October. He was among the first 5 reservists who left the Quad Cities, he said. In California, Howlett was assigned to a base just a few miles off the Mexican border, where he worked as a security, as security. Similar to the Rock Island Arsenal, the California base was open to the public. That culture literally changed overnight, he said. For decades, people in the area would go on base for shopping, to use the pool or other recreational activities. After the terrorist attack, the number of guards had to be increased at every base across the country. Back in the Quad Cities, gates were put on base and National Guard units were dispatched to both the Arsenal and Quad Cities International Airport. Howlett was scheduled to be gone for up to 2 years. He was granted compassionate release and returned in August 2002 after his wife fell ill. Overall, I think we did a pretty good job considering what we were dealt. It literally changed the fabric of a lot of things in our lives that we take for granted now. While Kane was able to stay in the Quad Cities following the attack, it changed his life as he knew it. Whenever you hear about conflict that's military-related, people pigeonhole that information. That's the risk you take, Kane said. That thought is often extended to active duty soldiers, he said, but it goes for everyone on a base. While we're not in uniform, we do take an oath, he said. The Arsenal now has gates blocking off the entrance. It's still accessible to the public, he said, but requires an extra step of stopping at the visitor center first. The number of visitors on the arsenal is down, and new security procedures that didn't exist 25 years ago have been put in place to keep everyone safe. There's ripples from it all, he said. But the effects of 9/11, don't just exist on the arsenal. Not all of them exist in a physical manner at all. It wasn't just that the planes hit the buildings. It hit our psyche. Hallett said the United States had not been attacked by an outside entity since World War II, and before that, since the War of 1812. Our psyche was damaged because everybody was wondering what the heck just happened. And now the second thing was, now I'm upset. It was scary. The hardest thing for me was leaving my family because I didn't know if I was coming back home. Hallett said he and his wife had to face issues as a young married couple that they didn't think would come up until much later. Before he left, he had to make a will and make sure his affairs were in order for his wife in case he didn't return. Looking back 25 years later, Hallett said, he's now working with folks on the arsenal who don't even remember what life was like on or before September 11th, 2001. It feels weird now. Each year is, as you go along, you have endless, you have another year and people are further removed that don't remember that. It's becoming a real thing where most of the active service duty members here, they served after 9/11. It's a day Hallett will never forget, and especially what happened after. But before it got to the point of deployment, he had a moment of peace in the front, in his front yard. That evening, Air Force One flew over the Quad Cities as then-President George W. Bush flew out of an Air Force base in Nebraska and back to Washington, D.C. to address the nation. As the plane flew overhead, Hallett was outside with his neighbor watching. There was just something reassuring about it, he said. We didn't know what happened, but we knew we were going to be okay.
0: Thanks, Jim. 25 years later, flying continues to transform, from Lexi Woodcock at the Quad City Times. Flying in the United States may never again be the same as it was before the September 11, 2001 terrorist attacks. For days, not a single plane flew through American skies. Quad Cities International Airport Police and Fire Chief Jeff Swan said, except for President George W. Bush on Air Force One and his surrounding fighter jets in the flight to safety. It was one of those eerie, weird feelings of quietness, Swan said, and it was the only thing in the sky. Swan said he was a mere 25-year-old kid when 9/11 happened, and when he first heard the news, he was sitting in the same room his office now sits in, a quarter century later, which was formerly the officers' lounge area. Swan said he and his buddies would watch the Today Show before their shift change. That day's segment was interrupted when the first plane hit the North Tower of the World Trade Center. Then Chief Michael Swanson ordered everyone to get into uniform and up to the terminal. The airports had to shut down, with all airplanes rerouting to the nearest airport to land for safety, he said. No one was allowed to fly, and Swan said no one knew when the government would allow anyone to fly again. We had to have a 300-foot perimeter around the terminal, Swan said, so everybody had to drive out into the parking lot, out the exit lanes, and basically miss the terminal. During that time, the Federal Aviation Administration regulated all airport security and partnered with private security companies to protect airports, Swan said, as the Transportation Security Administration was not created until November of 2001. Airport and airline security protocols and measures were reevaluated and continue to be readdressed with ever-changing technologies, Swan said, as a continued proactive response to the national threat the country faced during the 9/11 terrorist attacks. TSA Strategic Communications and Public Affairs Regional Spokesperson Jessica Mayle said that on September 11, 2001, and prior to the implementation of TSA, there were no unified federal regulations on airport security and screenings. The Quad Cities International Airport used to be secured by contractors, Swan said. Passengers passed through checkpoints guarded by private contractors. Bags were filled to the brim with oversized cosmetic bottles, and friends could accompany passengers all the way to the boarding gate to give one last goodbye. However, 9/11 put an end to most of that, with TSA transforming airport security. A lot has changed in 25 years, but what has not changed is TSA's commitment to this mission, Mayle said. We know threats continue to evolve, so TSA will also continue to evolve. Now, protocols can be found detailed online, preparing passengers before they even arrive. Airport protocols, such as even allotted liquid amounts, are all put in place for the safety of passengers, Mayle said. Around two decades ago, she said there was a threat to airlines of liquid bombs leading to the limit. In the case of the Quad Cities International Airport, Swan said they are a Category 2 airport, which means they are a smaller commercial service airport and follow different security protocols than larger airports such as Chicago O'Hare International Airport. All agencies and officers must be registered under the same federal protocols TSA follows, Swan said, which led to the airport no longer using the local ambulance system they used before 9/11, as they were not TSA certified. TSA recently announced the launch of a pilot program called Gateside, allowing pre-check members who aren't flying access to the terminal beyond airport security. 13 airports are participating in the trial launch, with the closest airport trying it out being Indianapolis International Airport. Prior to 9/11, Swan said passenger background checks and screenings were very minimal, with most people buying their plane tickets at the gates, maybe walking through a magnometer and throwing their bags through a little X-ray. Now passengers must scan their ID at the gate, and Swan said TSA then runs your whole life. The moment passengers buy a plane ticket, Mayle said, TSA is able to locate information and conduct checks on individuals before they even arrive at the airport. Furthermore, she said, there are many layers to TSA security, both seen and unseen by passengers. It's very important that TSA knows the person standing there is the person on the ID and the person who's ticketed, because we have all sort of systems behind the scenes that are determining screening procedures, Mayle said. TSA also offers a pre-check option for passengers online, allowing them to complete the necessary steps before arriving and speed up the security process. Mayle said TSA works closely with other government departments, such as other branches of the Department of Homeland Security, to ensure the safety and security of all passengers. TSA's equipment and machinery is constantly getting better at detecting high and low risk items, Mayle said, as well as the officers who are identifying images daily. In order to board the airplane, Swan said passengers must first travel through various security checks, such as metal detectors, X-ray screenings, and advanced imaging technology, all of which are captured on the airport's hundreds of CCTV security cameras. There is not a spot on this airport that you cannot be seen, Swan said. Prior to 9/11, he said the Quad Cities Airport had only 9 security cameras. Now, Swan said, around a quarter of the airport's cameras are capable of seeing clearly up to 2 miles away and detecting motion, with the airport receiving upgraded cameras in the last year.
1: And we turn to some local news here from Davenport. City approved settlement. Former assistant attorney will get almost $400,000 after a close vote. This submitted by Sarah Watson of the Quad City Times. Davenport will settle with a former assistant city attorney after a tie vote Wednesday was broken by Mayor Jason Gordon in favor of settling. With that vote, the city will settle a lawsuit brought by former assistant city attorney Mallory Bagby, who alleged she experienced harassment and discrimination based on being a white female.

0: also voted for the settlement, said his vote would be to move Davenport forward. At-large Alderman Jasmine Newton voted against settling. She said she read the allegations in the petition and takes them seriously, and if true, would require the city to take other actions. But she ran on the issue of transparency, and settling, she said, won't bring transparency to Davenport residents. In my opinion, it does the opposite, Newton said. I think the people of Davenport deserve to know the truth, and the only way that will happen is allowing the matter to proceed in court. Newton said she took the financials into consideration in making her decision. The city would be responsible for a $500,000 deductible whether the city settles or litigation continues, Newton said. I'm not in favor of this one at this time, Newton said. I find that it is premature as certain aspects of discovery have not been completed, such as depositions. In my opinion, allowing for full discovery process to take place would give the people of Davenport answers to so many questions that have been raised by the allegations in the petition. The yes votes were 5th Ward Alderman John Blunk, 1st Ward Alderman Rick Dunn, Jobgen, 2nd Ward Alderman Tim Dunn, and Holloway. The no votes were Newton, 4th Ward Alderman Jake Burkholder, at-large aide Kyle Grip, 8th Ward Alderman Matt Lineman, and 3rd Ward Alderman Paul Vasquez. Gordon broke the tie with a yes vote. Based on what I've been told, I think it was in the best interest of the city of Davenport by our legal counsel, Gordon said after the meeting. During the campaign for mayor, Gordon was criticized of how previous settlements with former city administrators and two assistants were handled in 2023. Those were settled without a lawsuit being filed, agreed to out of the public eye with no vote until after the agreements were signed. Bagley, in contrast, did file a lawsuit in court, and the council took a public vote on the settlement. It involves other pending litigation that we still have to sort out, so it's quite complex and quite different, Gordon said of comparing the two settlement situations. Bagley was an assistant city attorney for Davenport from October 2017 until July 2024. Bagley filed a complaint with the Iowa Civil Rights Commission in November 2024. The commission issued a right to sue letter on January 1, 2025. Bagby described in her petition years of civil rights employees posting accusations on Facebook. She alleged they made false or spurious comments about her to Human Resources, which culminated in Bagby's forced resignation on July 15, 2024, her petition states. Bagby described several incidents in her 50-plus page suit, including dueling records requests between the Civil Rights Commission and the legal department, competing complaints of harassment, disputes and cases leading to Human Resources complaints, and a council member calling her girl after Bagby addressed what she viewed as an inappropriate comment in a public hallway outside the council chambers. The city agreement makes clear that the city denies all accusations and liability made by Bagby and avoids the expense of further litigation. The agreement will settle all claims that were or could have been raised by Bagby.
1: Thanks, Jim. An artistic escape on Illinois' edge from Nina Baker. In this column 6 months ago, I wrote that one of the Quad City's best-kept food secrets was the menu at

0: Us Talks, the avant-garde cafe meets bar in Rock Island. I stand by the statement. The venue at 2108 3rd Avenue is mainly known as a drink spot that hosts musicians from across the globe. But the restaurant also offers a small menu that includes Mama Basso's pizza and small bites like popcorn and Sichuan peanuts, and mostly features Asian dishes like banh mi, mandu dumplings, and Japanese curry. These dishes are more than delicious. They are game changers. Before Roz Talks, I did not have a penchant for banh mi. Now I do. Whenever a friend comes to town for lunch, I take them to Roz Talks. I always order the same thing for us. 2 banh mi's with pork and mandu dumplings to split. Perfect every time. The cafe offers an array of drinks from yerba mate, a tea from South America, to Czech beer. Wine and mixed drinks are available too. My visitors are always wowed by the food, drinks, the interior, and the atmosphere. Even the urbanites from Chicago, Madison, and New York, who have access to numerous stylish venues, remark that they wish they had Roz Talks in their cities. As we eat our banh mi's, I mention the engaging events Roz Talks hosts. The outlet program, funded in part by the Illinois Arts Council, brings international, often experimental artists to Roz Talks for shockingly affordable prices. One of the most mesmerizing concerts I have seen in my life I saw at Roz Talks. Alash, a 4-person throat singing ensemble from Tuva, a republic of Russia, came in 2025 and later in early 2026. The concert sold out the day I went, and the venue was impossibly packed. Rarely will I have the opportunity to see throat singing in Western Illinois, except at an oasis like Roz Talks. The venue also has a bi-monthly film screening series called Filmosophia and a philosophy discussion group called Philosophy Pub. Deke Gould, a lecturer at Augustana College with a PhD in philosophy from Syracuse University, leads both groups. The events alternate each month. The Midwest Writing Center, too, hosts readings and releases at Roz Talks. Most of those events happen in the evenings. During those hours, Roz Talks staff close the curtains to create a dimmer, suave atmosphere. Staff light candles on the round tables in the event space. In the front, the few tiny box televisions play silent tapes to classic films. During the daytime, the curtains are open and the sun floods in. Visitors can easily see the many radical and unexpected posters and decor on the cafe's walls and shelves. The cafe's name nods to artist Gary Panter's 1979 essay, Roz Talks Manifesto, which encourages a countercultural artist's to work inside modern commercial culture to reach wider audiences. Rebels, artists, and young people tend to frequent Roz Talks. The bands, which sometimes perform very loudly, will not appeal to everyone, but Roz Talks' food will. And continuing the article, a banh mi costs $12.50 with pork and $9.50 with tofu. Mandu dumplings, made only vegan, cost $7.50, according to their online menu. Roz Talks is open 5 to 10 p.m. Wednesday and Thursday, 5 to 11 p.m., Friday, 10 a.m. to 11 p.m., Saturday, and 10 a.m. to 2 p.m. Sunday. More information can be found at roztalks.com.
1: And it's time to turn to our obituaries for the day. We have two announcements here, not fully obituaries. Michael E. Driscoll, 86, of Taylor Ridge, Illinois, passed away on September 9th, surrounded by his loving family during his final days, and arrangements are pending at Esterdahl Mortuary and Crematory Limited in Moline. Jerry Beamer, 74, of Davenport, passed away Saturday, September 5th, at Bettendorf Healthcare. Cremation will be done, and a celebration of his life will be held later. Memorials may be made to the family, and please share condolences with the family at www.rungymortuary.com. Keith Lester Levine, 78, of Corvallis, Oregon, passed away in his sleep at home from pancreatic cancer without pain on September 5th. He was a remarkable husband, brother, father, grandfather, teacher, ichthyophile, runner, Pi Kappa Alpha and Tau Beta Pi member, Lego master, stargazer, and friend. Every room will be a little more dull without Keith's genuine humor, affable nature, and curiosity for others and their lives. Keith was born in Davenport on July 17, 1948, to Lester and Florine Levian. He was the oldest of four siblings, all proudly raised in Davenport. After serving as an officer in the U.S. Navy, Keith got his Ph.D. in chemical engineering from the University of Wisconsin. He moved to Corvallis to teach chemical engineering process control at Oregon State University in 1985 and retired in 2017. He became a campus legend and innovator in his field for unique Lego competitions that showed students how to take abstract programming and process control concepts and visualize them through Lego commands and creations. Keith's teaching made a positive and inspiring difference in many of his students' lives and is continued by the faculty at South Dakota School of Mines, who carry on his Lego legacy. A few months after moving to Corvallis, he met his wife, Becky. They literally built a home together and raised three boys in it. His family was his life. He served as a scoutmaster, soccer coach, and first Lego league coach for all three boys. He also traveled the world for his globetrotting wife. While he wasn't focused on his loved ones or his students, he could be found running in his signature highlighted orange jacket and hat. Over 50 years, Keith ran at least three dozen marathons, including five in four separate countries, in the course of a single year. He was also a faithful member of the Grace Lutheran Church in Corvallis. Keith is survived by his wife, Becky, his three sons, Kyle, Cody, and Quincy, his beloved grandchildren, Wesley, Emma, and Archer, his three siblings, Craig, Nancy, and Joanne, and his nieces and nephews, Brenna, Claire, Martha, Megan, Laura, Aaron, Will, Mark, Luke, and Justin. Details of Keith's celebration of life will be made available through the DeMoss Durden Funeral Home in Corvallis, Oregon. In lieu of flowers, the family requests that donations be made in Keith's memory to Fred Hutchinson Cancer Center.
0: Shrita Sherry Ann Bem, 75, of Rock Island, Illinois, passed away Sunday, September 6th at her residence. The family will greet friends from 10 a.m. to 12 p.m. Friday, September 11th at the Runge Mortuary and Crematory in Davenport. Private interment services will be held at a later date. Memorials in her honor may be made to your favorite charity. Please share your condolences with the family at www.rungemortuary.com. Sherry was born November 5th, 1950 in Davenport, Iowa, to Charles and Margaret McGill. She was united in marriage to Paul Stephen on November 8, 1969. They later separated. Sherry had worked at Walden Books and more recently at Harris Pizza Rock Island prior to her retirement. Sherry enjoyed bowling and softball, participating in several leagues. She was an avid reader who enjoyed all kinds of books, watching the St. Louis Cardinals and Indiana Fever, and loved spending time with her family, often playing different games, where her competitive side would show. She was a very loving person with a special place in her heart for children. She's survived by daughter Jennifer Bem in Hackettstown, New Jersey, son Christopher Bem in Dunlap, Illinois, two grandchildren, Lucas and Avery Bem, brother Rick McGill in Drum, Davenport, sister-in-law Sue McGill in Bettendorf, and several aunts, uncles, nieces, and nephews. Sherry was preceded in death by her mother, Margaret and Robert Cobb, her father, Charles McGill, and brother, Skip McGill. The Runge Mortuary and Crematory, 838 East Kimberly Road, Davenport, Iowa, 52807, phone number 563-391-6202. Mary Louise Campbell, 93, of Stockton, died on September 6th at Senior Star. Her funeral service will be at 11 a.m. on Tuesday, September 15th at Wirtz Funeral Home, with visitation starting an hour prior at 10 a.m. Burial will be at Davenport Memorial Park. There will be a luncheon following the burial at Emmanuel Lutheran Church in Davenport. Memorials may be left to a humane society of your choice to honor Mary's love of animals. Mary Kircher was born May 7, 1933, in Kansas, to parents Fred and Teresa Kircher. Her family moved to Davenport in the early 40s, where she graduated from Davenport High School. She went on to do secretarial work at Davenport Bessler Automotive and Globe Machine before becoming a homemaker. She was a member of Holy Cross Lutheran Church, and her faith was very important to her. She married Gail M. Campbell on January 13, 1963, at Emmanuel Lutheran Church in Davenport. The two shared 35 loving years together, raising one son, before Gail's passing in 1998. They also owned and operated a horse stable, where they boarded horses as well as rehabilitated injured racehorses. Mary's greatest joy was her two-acre yard that she maintained so meticulously that it looked like a golf course. She tended her flowers into her 90s using a modified stool to pick weeds. If she wanted to do something, she was determined to do it, one way or another. That is exactly the kind of person Mary was. She is survived by her son Scott Campbell, granddaughter Madison Campbell, and brother Francis Kircher. She is preceded in death by her parents and husband. A very special thank you to the staff at Senior Star Memory Care for their excellent care and love for Mary, as well as Unity Point Hospice. Wirtz, 3625 Jersey Ridge Road in Davenport, 52807, with the number 563-355-4433.
1: And we turn our attention to the opinion page of the Quad City Times. We have a couple another views that I'd like to share with you. This first one from the Virginian Pilot. Friendly fire targets paper. Dwight D. Eisenhower and Pete Hegseth, it appears, would not have gotten along well. They would have disagreed on the editorial independence of the venerable Stars and Stripes newspaper. The latest round of turmoil at the government-funded military newspaper is reminiscent of a standoff during World War II between Supreme Allied Commander Eisenhower and his subordinate, General George Patton. Patton was so incensed by the disheveled wiseacre soldiers in Bill Mauldin's popular Willie and Joe comic strip in Stars and Stripes that he threatened to jail the cartoonist. Mauldin's chief offense was poking fun at the general's crackdown on frontline soldiers with facial hair. Eisenhower told Patton to leave Mauldin alone, and the battle was over. But there appears to be no one with as much clout to give a similar order to Hegseth. In January, the Pentagon rescinded a long-standing directive that Stars and Stripes should be free of military censorship and that the calculated withholding of unfavorable news is prohibited. Discipline isn't maintained by lying to the troops. It's maintained through the trust invested by the troops in their leaders. Break that trust, and the strength of our military breaks with it. And then this from the Las Vegas Review-Journal, moderates get readers' wrath. to determine a political party's priorities. See what makes it upset. The rise of the Democrats, Democratic Socialist of America, DSA, is one of the biggest stories in politics. Some Democratic Party leaders have sought to distance themselves from the DSA's positions, like abolishing the police. But top Democrats have made it clear that DSA members are welcome. You're going to have individual members who have been elected in Democratic primaries, and if they are elected in November, will be part of the House Democratic Caucus, House Minority Leader Hakeem Jeffries said. Contrast Jeffries' acceptance of DSA-aligned Democrats with two Democrats voting with House Republicans on a procedural move. Their votes let House Republicans put forward a resolution condemning socialism and calling for the Senate to pass the SAVE Act. The decision by two of our colleagues to blindside the entire House Democratic Caucus and join with the Republican majority to pass a procedural rule on the brink of failing represents a significant breach of trust, Jeffrey said. Teeing up an embarrassing vote on a messaging bill will earn Democrat House members the wrath of their leaders. But those same Democrat leaders will roll out the welcome mat for those aligned with a group that openly calls for the destruction of America's free market economy and political system.
0: Thanks, Jim. Our next opinion comes to us from John Shaw, who's a professor at the Les Aspin Center for Government in Washington, D.C. His most recent book is The Education of a Statesman, How Global Leaders Can Repair a Fractured World. This opinion, entitled Roosevelt, Eisenhower Were Models of Statesmanship. I've long been intrigued by the presidencies of Franklin D. Roosevelt and Dwight D. Eisenhower, and believe they each offer important and illuminating examples of the kind of statesmanship the United States urgently needs. Roosevelt was a liberal Democrat and Eisenhower a conservative Republican. Their families, educations, personalities, professional backgrounds, governing styles, and political skills could not have been more different. But each represented the best of his party's governing philosophy and leadership tradition. Both offer compelling statesmanship lessons. Roosevelt was from a wealthy New York family. His charmed early life and promising political career were slowed when he was stricken with polio in his late 30s. He refused to be derailed by his partial paralysis, became an effective governor of New York, and then was elected four times as president of the United States, serving from 1933 until his death in 1945. He led America through the Depression with an activist and experimental approach to governing. It is common sense to take a method and try it, he said. If it fails, admit it frankly and try another. But above all, try something. David Kennedy, a Pulitzer Prize-winning historian, recently told me that Roosevelt possessed a genius that approached political magic. He understood the mood of his time with its complex blend of anger, fear, and despair. According to Kennedy, Roosevelt had the special ability to understand historical opportunities in their moment. Roosevelt offered frightened and dispirited Americans a vision of a secure future. His periodic fireside chats were broadcast on the radio and captivated the nation with their warmth, clarity, and resolve. "Good evening, friends," he began, offering ideas, plans, and, most important, hope. He exuded confidence. Roosevelt was both a crisis manager and a structural reformer who fundamentally changed the role of the federal government and the nation's expectations of the state. He also skillfully navigated the United States through one of the most threatening international upheavals imaginable in the late 1930s and early 1940s. Roosevelt and Britain's Winston Churchill shrewdly and courageously led the West in the epic battle against Nazi Germany and Imperial Japan, through World War II. Eisenhower came from another world and displayed a different leadership style. Eisenhower was born into a family of seven boys and grew up in Abilene, Kansas, on what was generally considered the wrong side of the tracks. He studied at West Point, had superb military mentors, developed extraordinary leadership skills, and matured into a five-star general who led the epic D-Day invasion and reconquest of Europe. Eisenhower possessed iron discipline, sunny self-confidence, and a mind that loved organizational challenges. Initially avoiding politics after the war ended, he eventually plunged in. He secured the Republican presidential nomination in 1952 and then won the national election by a landslide that year and in 1956. Not as verbally eloquent as Roosevelt, Eisenhower communicated with a broad smile and a confident demeanor. Americans admired and trusted Ike. He was a champion of disciplined and effective government. His statesmanship was as a planner, organizer, and builder. He oversaw the construction of the St. Lawrence Seaway and the Interstate Highway System, expanded America's space program, created NASA, balanced the federal budget, and devised a new national security strategy. Eisenhower's leadership was based on what he described as a fair, decent, and reasonable dealing with men, a reasonable recognition that views may diverge, a constant seeking for a high and strong ground on which to work together. His vision of America's global role was simple and profound. The United States should display a spirit of firmness without truculence, conciliation, and without appeasement, confidence without arrogance. Eisenhower's farewell address was a masterclass in statesmanship. In addition to his prescient warning about the emerging military-industrial complex, he emphasized restraint and stewardship. Whatever our party affiliation or political views, Americans should appreciate Roosevelt's ingenuity, determination, and confidence, and applaud Eisenhower's competence, planning, and stewardship. We need Roosevelt's flexibility and agility and Ike's solidity and stamina to successfully tackle immigration reform, deficits and debt, climate change, and other challenges. I urge our current leaders to adopt as their credo the words inscribed on a desk plate on Eisenhower's Oval Office desk. On one side was Latin, Sovitur in moto, fortior in re, and on the other side was the English translation, gently in manner, strongly indeed.
1: Thanks, Ben. Turning to the sports page, we have this article from Ethan Petrick, who is the Iowa Hawkeyes beat reporter. Moulton finds new level. Fourth-year Hawkeye has some big runs on way to career-high 183 yards. Kamari Moulton had broken off long runs before. The Fort Lauderdale, Florida native had also eclipsed 100 yards. But the fourth-year Iowa ball carrier had never run quite like he did in Saturday's season opener. That's as good as we've seen him, head coach Kirk Ferentz said. Moulton ripped off runs of 50, 37, 23, 20, 11, 11, and 10 yards, found the end zone twice, and finished with 183 yards, a new career high on just 11 rush attempts. Moulton credited the Hawkeye offensive line for paving the way for him, but also said newfound confidence opened some running lanes as well. I really looked into that this offseason, Moulton said. Just being able to run, just be more confident in myself when I see things, just hit it more. I was glad I was able to showcase that a little bit today. Moulton pointed to that confidence as the key to unlocking his skill set and allowing him to pay back the offensive line for a job well done. I didn't have the most respect for myself knowing that I could do it, Moulton said. I knew I could do it, but not really. This year I really wanted to just believe in myself and believe what the guys in front of me are going to do, what they need to do, where I'll be able to go off. A year ago, Moulton did not record a run of longer than 25 yards until the final two games of the season, and he never managed to rush for more than 100 yards in a single game. He did both in the first quarter during the 40-0 win over Northern Illinois last week. It felt good, Moulton said. It feels good for the mental as well. After getting a long season last year and not being able to break it free, so it's very good for my morale and just a mental boost. Since arriving at Iowa as a member of the 2023 recruiting class, Moulton has played under three different position coaches. He started out under Liddell Betts and spent last season with Omar Young, who left the program in February for an NFL coaching gig. According to Moulton, new running backs coach Jay Norvell helped him unlock his potential. Coach Norvell is a great coach, Moulton said. He's definitely a player's coach, and he really wants the best for us. I feel like he has a lot of confidence in all of us, really. That confidence in us, I feel like it bleeds into confidence in my own game. He's helped me a lot. He's a good coach. He's a great player's coach. He's there for us, and he lets us know that. He wants us all to win, and he's going to try to put us in the best position to succeed. I really respect that. On Tuesday, Ferentz said the impact of Norvell on Moulton's confidence has been evident in the back's performance well before Saturday. He's more confident seeing things better, Ferentz said. That's the beauty of experience and playing. He was as fast, as quick, and decisive as we've seen him look. He's done good things prior, but I think that's just part of the process. While Moulton's outing stole headlines this weekend, South Dakota transfer running back L.G. Phillips dominated them during the offseason. But the former 1,000-yard rusher sustained a lower body injury against the Huskies. Phillips is considered week-to-week and will miss Saturday's Cy-Hawk game. With that prize transfer sidelined, the Hawkeyes will lean on second-year runner Nathan McNeil and third-year bruiser Xavier Williams behind Moulton. I think that's just what they need more of, probably more exposure out there, more work, Ferentz said. Both of them have practiced well. I would say Saturday didn't translate. I think there was one run, I think it was Nathan, who got a little ahead of his feet, and his mind was down there, and his feet were back here. That didn't have a good outcome, but that's just part of not playing enough, probably. I think that will work itself out as we continue to move forward. Brevin Dahl, who enters week two as the team's starting kick returner, Olante Dean and Braden Jackson, who busted a run of 27 yards on Saturday, could all see an uptick in backfield usage with Phillips out as well.
0: Thanks, Jim. While he is still putting together plans for the 26-27 season for the Quad City Storm, Brian Rothenberger's focus is split. The team's president announced on Thursday that he is leaving the club for a new job opportunity outside of the Quad Cities. It is bittersweet. In the true definition of the word, said Rothenberger, I was not looking for any way to get out of here. This just happened to be a great opportunity for me and my family. I love our staff at the Storm and the people at the arena. We are seeking our house here. My wife is keeping her job here and will be splitting time here and our new home for the foreseeable future. The 33-year-old, originally from St. Pete Beach, Florida, has served as team president since the 2021 season. He came to the Quad Cities in October of 2018 to become the Director of Broadcasting Media Relations. He became Director of Marketing and Operations for the 2019-20 season before taking another step up the team's organizational ladder for the next season. Rothenberger said that his new job, which has been in the works for a couple of months, but that will not become public for a week or so, allows him to stay here and get the Storm's eighth season in the SPHL started. Owners John and Missy Dawson were very sad, but also supportive, said Rothenberger. I am so grateful to John and Missy for allowing me to be here through opening night. It means a lot to me. I care about the area, the staff, the fans, and our corporate partners. That brings us to the end of the Quad City Times for today. I'm Ben Stein, and my partner at the microphone, Mr. Jim Hoffman. 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
8: Coming up on Tech Nation, I speak with Matt Abrams. He teaches strategic communication at Stanford Business School. And what could be more strategic than speaking well in a difficult situation? His book is Think Faster, Talk Smarter, How to Speak Successfully When You're Put on the Spot. Then we go beyond the current wave of weight loss and type 2 diabetes drugs to enabling all the related hormones, not just GLP-1, and without an injection. Dr. Stefan Sebastian Bowles from Afia Pharma explains their current efforts now in phase 3. All this coming up on this week's Tech Nation.
9: Let's take 5 with Moira Gunn. This is 5 Minutes.
8: In 2013, I spoke with David Montgomery, a MacArthur Award winner and a professor of geomorphology at the University of Washington. He's the author of The Rocks Don't Lie, A Geologist Investigates Noah's Flood. I asked him, if he was looking for evidence of a flood, what would that be?
10: Fieldwork in Tibet, where I actually discovered evidence for a big ancient flood, was landforms that were deposited where a river had entered a standing body of water. And so what happens is, like a river that's carrying a lot of sediment, when that flows into a still body of water, a lake, for example, that sediment will all get deposited out, and it can create a feature on the bottom of a lake that when you drain the lake will then stand out in relief on the topography. So you learn to look for certain landform clues that tell you what was there before.
8: Well, from Tibet, we can go to Mount Everest, and I was shocked to learn that geological formations on Mount Everest, some of them were once at the bottom of a sea.
10: Yeah, one of the little known facts about the top of Mount Everest is that it's actually formed out of trilobite poop. It's stuff that was it's hard science. Stuff that was deposited on the bottom of an ancient sea, and it's now capping the highest mountain in the world. And that's an observation that tells you that the water was over those rocks at some point, but it doesn't tell you that the water is over Mount Everest, because the other possibility would be that the rocks that now form Mount Everest have risen from the bottom of the sea. And that distinction between how you interpret fossils that are in rocks at high elevation as either old ocean used to be that high or that the mountains rose is actually a pretty basic distinction that's changed a lot in the history of thinking about geology.
11: It's one thing to look at these traditional texts, however they came down to us in whatever way. But if we look at folklore, if we look at myths and history and tradition, we're seeing floods all the time, everywhere, right?
10: Yeah, there's flood stories from all over the world, not literally everywhere around the world, but from places in many different parts of the world. And one of the things I learned in writing this book was that the kinds of geological processes that could trigger really big floods in different parts of the world map pretty darn well onto some of the details in the stories of flood, or the flood myths, flood stories from around the world. Like in the Pacific Northwest where I live, there's Native American stories of floods that rose from the sea that read a lot like eyewitness accounts of tsunamis, the sort of a big geologic hazard we know today that it's recently affected Japan and Indonesia, and that this coast where I live is prone to periodically.
11: You talked about in the 2004 tsunami that the sea gypsies, the Moken people, actually knew when the water before the tsunami it drained back away from the shore. They knew to run for the hills.
10: Yeah, their tradition of a flood story of when the sea goes out far and fast, you don't go out to look at all the marine life that's stranded in the tidal zone. You run for the hills. That story served them really well. They didn't have any casualties during the 2004 tsunami. And it's because they had this oral tradition that conveyed the sort of the geologic knowledge, if you will, of what to do in a bad situation. There's other examples of people who had similar oral traditions that survived relatively unscathed, where their neighbors who didn't were hammered by that tsunami. And so the idea that an oral tradition could actually then enhance the survivability of your progeny sort of plays into the idea that folk tales are that described aspects of how the world worked in ways that helped people survive could be stories that would be told and retold down through the generations and might survive long periods of oral transmission before people started to write material down. And I think that's at the root of an awful lot of flood stories around the world.
11: This 2013 TechNation interview features David Montgomery and his book, The Rocks Don't Lie. He continues to be a professor at the University of Washington, and his most recent book is Growing a Revolution, Bringing Our Soil Back to Life. I'm Moira Gunn. This is 5 Minutes.
9: 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I'm Paul Lancour.
11: From San Francisco, I'm Moira Gunn, and this is Tech Nation. Today on Tech Nation, I speak with Matt Abrams, who teaches strategic communication at Stanford Business School. He'll coach us on how to respond when we're put on the spot. We have a few things to learn, but the good news is we can all learn it. And then what's next after Ozempic and Wegovy and the like? How about a drug in development which releases all the relevant hormones and not just GLP-1 and doesn't require injections? Dr. Stefan Sebastian Bowles from Afia Pharma explains their approach currently in phase 3.
12: TechNation is underwritten in part by MindK, a global software development force in a world where every business can be global, on the web at mindk.com.
11: And now, Matt Abrams. Matt, welcome to TechNation.
13: I'm excited to be here with you, Moira. Thank you.
11: Now, everyone, and I mean everyone, has woken up in the middle of the night and said to themselves, I should have said this, should have said that. Everyone finds themselves at some point put on the spot, and we fail. Sometimes we don't fail. We don't remember those. We're put on the spot and we fail. What are the various reasons we fail? Do we fail differently? What is that?
13: So many of us, when we're put on the spot, that is answering questions, giving feedback, making small talk, introducing ourselves, we put ourselves under intense pressure. We want to do it right. We want to give the right answer, the best feedback. We want to be the most engaging person in the small talk conversation. And this pressure we put on ourselves makes it more difficult for us to do it well at all. You'll appreciate this more than most people is, you know, our brains are like a computer, not a perfect analogy, but you only have so much bandwidth. And if my laptop or phone is running lots of apps or windows are open, my processor is less efficient with each one of those. So if my brain is trying to do it right, it gets in the way of me being able to do it at all. So this pressure we put on ourselves, on top of the fact that most of us just get nervous in speaking situations, makes it really hard to succeed. So we have to dial that evaluation, that judgment down to maximize the bandwidth we have to focus on what it is we're saying. So I like to say it's not about perfection. It's about connection. It's how do we connect? How do we share what we need to share rather than really stressing on how to say it right? Which, by the way, there is no right way to communicate. There are better ways and worse ways, but no one right way. So that's the biggest impediment to being successful.
8: Now, has science been able to study this at all?
13: Sure. We absolutely have examples of where when we're put under duress, it's hard for us to actually respond. There's a very simple test that anybody can search online. It's called the Stroop test. And the Stroop test is very simple. It's a list of colors. And in some cases, the color names are actually in the color that you are seeing. So when I say red, it's printed in red, and that's very easy for me to process. But then the test becomes where they put the word for the color in a different color. So I might see the word red printed in blue. And when I have to say the color that is written, it becomes very cognitively challenging. And this is an example of how when we give our brains multiple tasks to navigate through, it doesn't perform as well. And almost everybody who takes the Stroop test makes more mistakes and is slower in processing. And that's the same thing that's going on when I'm judging what I'm saying, when I'm evaluating, am I doing it right? It's exactly the same process.
8: Oh, my goodness. It's my boss talking to me. Oh, yeah, asking exactly. Me a hard question, and I wanted it to be so right. Yeah,
13: exactly. Or it's my boss asking me a question, and I know there's a promotion, and if I don't answer this right, I'm not going to get that promotion. And all that chatter in our head is getting in the way of us being able to respond to the boss's question.
8: Now, you actually cite a really great and believable reason why you might be the right person to tell us how to suddenly answer an unexpected question. And that's because your last name is Abrahams. Often at the top of the alphabetic list of students in every class you ever took. I mean, did you have an unnatural number of unexpected questions in your life, in your student life?
13: Oh, my goodness. Yes, I knew exactly where I would sit in almost every class, and I knew that I would likely go first every single time. And many of my classmates really appreciated it, because by the time it got to them, they had time to think about it and plan. You know, now the folks at the end of the alphabet, they struggle too, because they want to be original, and everything has been said before it got to them. So if you're at the beginning or the end of an alphabet, you've grown up speaking more spontaneously typically than most people. And while that sounds silly, I actually think it's what's helped me in these moments, because I've just had so much practice doing it. But the counterintuitive thing is that we can all get better at speaking spontaneously. Many of us feel you're either born with the gift of gab or you're not. And I am here to tell you, in my own life, in the work I do as an instructor, as the work I do as a coach, you can absolutely get better at this. But it takes time and it takes practice. And that's why I spent a lot of time developing a methodology to help people.
8: Yes, a lot of time, a lot of years. And there are six aspects to it. Number one, where are we?
13: Right. And so there is a methodology and it is six steps, but there's no pressure to go through it in each step in order. And it's baby step. It's incremental. It's not like you have to do all of this to get better. Any one portion of this will help. So the six-step methodology, first and foremost, starts with managing anxiety. Anxiety looms large in all communication, planned or spontaneous. So we have to manage anxiety. You take a two-pronged approach. You manage symptoms and you manage sources. And I'm happy to talk more about that. Step two is what we talked about already. It's this notion of switching from perfection to connection. It's turning down the volume on that self-evaluation we do. Step three is about seeing these situations as opportunities, not threats and challenges. When most people are put on the spot, they feel like they are threatened, challenged. This is a crucible I have to deal with, rather than seeing it as an opportunity. So when somebody asks you a question, even if it's a harsh, challenging question, you can see that as an opportunity to learn, to extend what you've said, to connect, So we have to see these situations not just as challenges, but we need to reframe them as opportunities. Step four in the methodology, and this is the fourth part, the fourth step that is really about mindset, and then the last two are about messaging. In the fourth step, you have to listen. Listening is critical to communication, especially in the moment. Let me give you an example, Moira. Imagine you and I come out of a meeting, and you look to me and you say, "Hey, Matt, how do you think that went?" And if I hear, "Oh, just feedback, she wants feedback," all I do is I start itemizing all the things that could have gone better or the things that you did wrong. But had I really listened, I would have noticed that you came out the back door, that you were looking down when you asked me for help or feedback. And I might have realized what you really wanted in that moment is not feedback, but support. And by giving you a list of all the things you did wrong or we could do better, I'm actually adversely affecting you in that moment and maybe our relationship. So listening is critical. When we move from the mindset steps to the messaging steps, the last two steps, we actually have to craft the message. And we do that through structure. Many of us, when we speak in the moment and on the spot, we just itemize and list things one after the other. And our brains are not wired for lists. We have to put it in a structure. A structure is nothing more than a logical connection of ideas, a story, if you will, beginning, middle, and an end. The one example I always use, if you've ever seen a television ad or you've ever tried to persuade somebody to your point of view, you've probably used problem, solution, benefit. Here's something that's wrong or a challenge. Here's how we can address it. And here's the benefit of doing so. And then the final step is what I call the F word of communication. It's not the naughty one. It's focus. Many of us say more than we need to say. And I know this is a little ironic because I've been talking a lot, but we have to be focused and concise in our communication. My mother has a wonderful saying, and it's tell me the time, don't build me the clock. And many of us, when we're speaking in the moment, we are clock builders. So taken together, these six steps, again, you can start anywhere in that process. You can take baby steps in each, but simply by going through this process in whatever way works for you will help you be a more effective and efficient in the moment communicator.
8: And it may be that some of these you actually already mastered. It's the other ones you really need to work on.
13: Absolutely. Absolutely. So you might be somebody who sees these situations as opportunistic, or you might be an amazing listener, but we can work on the other steps as well.
8: It's one thing to answer the unexpected question, but sometimes what you get is an unfair question, an aggressive question. Do you do it any differently then?
13: Well, I think you have to respond a little differently, but the process that you go through is the same. So if it's an unexpected and challenging question, you need to challenge yourself to see some area of commonality. One of the areas of research that I borrow from in creating this methodology is improvisation. And anybody who knows anything about improv knows that they speak spontaneously, but they follow rules. And that's another one of these counterintuitive notions about all of this is you have to practice and leverage structure to be spontaneous. And one of the rules that comes from improvisation is yes and. And when somebody asks me a really threatening or challenging question, rather than getting defensive, I can say, where is some area of agreement? Where do we see eye to eye? And I'll be quite honest with you. I would much rather deal with somebody asking me a harsh, spicy, challenging question than somebody who's apathetic. Because at least the person who is challenging me cares. They care about the topic. And that's at least an area that we can have some agreement on. So the biggest difference when you get something that's spicy and challenging is you have to find some area of commonality to connect so you can move forward with that person. If you know, if you're more comfortable with the question and the question isn't that challenging, you can just go with the question as it comes in. You don't have to necessarily do this extra step.
8: You're listening to Tech Nation. I'm Moira Gunn, and my guest today is Matt Abrahams, a longtime lecturer at Stanford Business School in strategic communication, and more recently, effective virtual presenting. He also coaches many people on all aspects of presenting and just responding to questions. He's here today with his book, Think Faster, Talk Smarter, How to Speak Successfully When You're on the Spot. Well, that's another thing that's happened to us more recently, and that's virtual meetings, whether it's Zoom, it's Microsoft Teams, you name it. You're making virtual presentations, but you're also being asked virtually. Sometimes you can't even see that person
14: who asked the snarky question. And yes, I've had that happen to me.
13: Absolutely. And this can be very challenging. And we need to be prepared, regardless of the modality of our spontaneous communication. And spontaneous communication, by the way, can be written as well. I think text messaging, Slack responses, those are often spontaneous too. So when I'm talking about spontaneous communication, it's not just what's coming out of your mouth in that moment. But we have to look at the technology and understand that it can present us with some challenges, like I can't see who's asking the question. But at the same time, we have some advantages with technology. So I might be able to, in the moment, as somebody asks a challenging question, I could perhaps send a chat to a colleague who might be able to help me in the situation. Maybe they know more than I do. Perhaps I can use what's in the periphery of my vision to look something up or to remind myself of something. So technology, while it can make some of these challenges seem more intense, there are also things we can leverage to help be a little bit easier for us too.
14: Well, it's not just being put on the spot. It's also when we know we have to give a speech or a presentation. Each of us can get really worked up and for weeks, if you will. In fact, you start with a quote from Mark Twain. Mm-hmm. It usually takes me more than 3 weeks to prepare a good impromptu speech. I mean, even the greats, they really have to work at this?
13: Yeah, well, so what I love about that quote is that it really is implying this notion of preparation is required for actually doing any kind of in-the-moment speaking. And if you think about it, if you're an athlete, you do lots of drills and you practice. So when you play your game, you can move agilely. If you're a jazz musician, you practice a lot of chord progressions. So in the moment, you can get into that groove and just have a good time. So a lot of what that quote is talking about is that you do need to prepare. You do need to take time to get yourself in a position to do well in the moment.
14: Now, no matter what the situation, less so online than in person, whether you are nervous or not, how do you at least appear to be confident?
13: Yes. And you bring up a really important point. Everything that I've talked about so far has had to do with your mindset or what you do in the messaging, but how you say something is important as well, your nonverbal presence. And that has to do with how you hold your body. That has to do with the rate with which you speak. So there are a lot of things we can do to appear comfortable and confident. So let me give you a few examples. First and foremost, how you posture your body matters. We want to make ourselves big. Many of us, when we are nervous or feel threatened, we make ourselves small. It's very self-protective. So how do you make yourself big? First, take your shoulder blades, your scapula bones. You know, if you've ever hunched over a laptop or a computer typing, it's where you get those aches in your back. And just pull those shoulder blades down. And by doing that, you broaden your chest. Now, I'm not puffing out my chest. My elbows aren't being pulled back. But by just pulling my shoulder blades down, I look bigger. And when we look

0: applies also to being virtual. When you're in the box on the camera, I don't care if it's Zoom, Teams, Meet, WebEx, whatever it is, you want to make sure you pull your shoulder blades down. You want to gesture so people can see your hands, and you look at the camera so it looks like you look at your audience. And if you do these things, you will appear more confident. And we can practice this. And this is hard for many people, but there's so many opportunities where we could record ourselves. Many of these virtual tools have a recording feature. You can take your phone and record yourself while you practice and look and see what your audience will see. And this can be incredibly enlightening and helpful. So you can go through this whole methodology about being confident speaking spontaneously, but you also have to think about how other people see you when you are speaking spontaneously.
1: Now, we are recording this remotely, and you're seeing a headshot of me. I'm seeing a headshot of you. And as you're speaking, your hands are gesturing, and you're going outside the box.
0: Yes.
1: So I know, as a human, that you're not trying to fit inside the box, which we usually do, but that you have a much broader range of your expression, even though I'm only seeing a small portion of you. And my brain just believes it's so. You're much bigger as I look at you.
0: That's exactly right. Now, the one trick when you are virtual and you gesture, your hands have to be higher because we mostly frame ourselves just to our mid-chest. But when we're standing and we gesture, we tend to gesture slightly below our mid-chest. So when I'm virtual, I tell everybody I coach and my students, thumbs at your shoulder. So when I gesture, my thumbs are at my shoulder level. So you see it in the screen, because if I were normally to gesture, I would be down, you know, mid-chest, and you can't always see that. So we gesture higher when we're in the box, and that's important.
1: Now, something many people have trouble with is small talk. You're in a room, you know no one, or you just met your client, and you're waiting for an event to begin. You got to have small talk.
0: Yes, small talk is one of the most challenging of the spontaneous speaking situations. And I am on a personal mission to try to rebrand small talk. A lot of us dread it. We feel like it's a necessary evil, when in fact, a lot of big things can happen during small talk. We can learn about ourselves and others. We can collaborate. We can set ourselves up for success in the future. There's a lot of good stuff that can happen. So when it comes to small talk, I like to pass along the advice that a friend and colleague of mine, her name is Rachel Greenwald. She's a fascinating person. She's an academic and a professional matchmaker. And she has this wonderful saying about small talk. In small talk, you want to be interested, not interesting. Many of us going into small talk, we want to be the best version of ourselves. We want to be super interesting. I see it as analogous to when we're playing tennis and you want to just ace the ball over the net. But in fact, if you are just curious, asking questions, immediately present, that's what makes small talk go well. So unlike tennis, I'd rather people envision it as that game of hacky sack, if you're familiar with that, where it's a little beanbag ball and we kick it back and forth with the idea being it never hits the ground. So to succeed in hacky sack, you need to set the other person up to kick it back to you. And in small talk, that's the same thing. By asking questions, you make it easy for the person to respond to you, and their response then makes it easier for you to respond back. So the first thing I say about small talk is, let's see it as what it is, which is a great opportunity. And then second, let's be interested, not interesting.
1: Hey, it's what I always say. What's everybody's favorite topic? Themselves.
0: So, that's right.
1: I was thinking, it's like, let's talk about you is all there is to small talk.
0: My mother-in-law has a black belt in small talk. She is amazing. So her secret is three words. Her secret is tell me more. My wife is from the Midwest. When my mother-in-law comes out, she gets off the plane with three or four best friends that she did not know before the flight started. And it's simply because she's a good listener. She asks good questions, and then she'll say, tell me more.
1: She invites them, invites them to talk.
0: And gives them the room and floor to do it. And then people tell you more, and then you learn more, and then that leads to better conversation and communication. So there are lots of things we can do to be better.
1: Now, we all are speaking sometimes and we make mistakes, whether we say the wrong name or the wrong number, or sometimes we say something and realize, ooh, that just did not go over with the audience, didn't read that audience right going in. What do you do?
0: Well, so if it is something that is a big enough issue that you have to apologize, you absolutely apologize. And in my book, the second part of the book is all about specific situations where we have to speak spontaneously. And one of those is apologizing.

0: apologizing. So if you make a mistake or something that could be perceived as offensive, we need to apologize. And the closer in time to the offending act, the better. Now, sometimes when we make a mistake, we need not highlight that mistake. If I misspeak a little bit, or worse, a lot of people think, well, I wanted to say this, but I didn't say it, and therefore I should correct it. Your audience does not know what you intended to say. They only know what you do say. So my advice is in the moment, you have to assess, was that issue significant enough to correct or not? If it's offensive, you should absolutely correct it. If it's just missing some information in the flow you wanted, maybe you can come back to it if there's Q&A at the end of the session, or maybe you can at the end of what you're saying say, oh, and one more point I'd like to remind you of. So we have to make that assessment of how significant is that issue and then decide. The one thing that the example of pre-apologizing I'll give, and this one really drives me nuts, is when you're in a meeting and somebody says, I'm sorry, but we might run over. Well, if you know you're going to run over, adjust and adapt. Don't pre-apologize and then run over. Fix it. You know, so pre-apologizing is not something that I recommend people do.
1: I've been speaking with Matt Abrams, the author of Think Faster, Talk Smarter, How to Speak Successfully When You're Put on the Spot. 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

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In the second half of our show, an effort under development which may provide the benefits of Ozempic and Wegovy without the injection. We also answer the question, are diet sodas and sugar substitutes really all that bad? Stay with us.

0: You're listening to Tech Nation. I've been speaking with Matt Abrams, a longtime lecturer in strategic communications at Stanford Business School. He's the author of Think Faster, Talk Smarter, How to Speak Successfully When You're Put on the Spot. Let's say you've been asked to give not just any speech, you've been asked to give a TED Talk.
1: There's absolutely some added pressure. But the things that make you successful in planned speaking, planned presenting, which is what a TED Talk and other high-stakes keynotes and things are about, the same rules apply. You need to really think about your audience and what's important and relevant to them. You have to have a clear goal that helps you focus. And to my mind, a goal has three parts: information, emotion, and action. In other words, you have to think, what do I want my audience to know? How do I want them to feel? And what do I want them to do? And that helps you focus what you say. And then you have to think about how to be engaging. You know, speaking for 12 minutes or 18 minutes, TED Talks vary in length. That's a long time for somebody to listen to you. Are there things you can do to make it more engaging beyond being relevant? So do you take a poll? Do you ask questions? Do you use analogies? Do you use language that invites people in? So these are the things we think about when we work to do a high stakes, highly significant communication, but they apply even if you're just doing a company all's hands or a team meeting. These same ideas can really help.
0: Do famous people, celebrities, even politicians, do they prepare to give TED Talks differently?
1: I don't think so. If they're doing it well, they have to put in the reps. The only way you get good at speaking, and I don't care if it's a TED Talk or you're just talking to your local Cub Scout or Girl Scout group, is you have to do repetition, reflection, and feedback. You have to practice. You have to practice a lot. Yet they have all been coached. They have been practicing. Sometimes, as I said, their content is edited. So it's not a fair comparison. You know, so a lot of people say, I'm just not good at speaking. And I say, tell me who's a good speaker. And they'll point out some of these people who've given amazing talks. And I'll say, did you know they've been coached for years?
0: Now, the only piece of advice I have is what happened to me when I gave a TEDx talk, and that is that I told two stories that all had a particular, you know, theme together.
1: Yes.
0: And there were several points in each story which were funny, and the audience laughed. And, of course, when the audience laughs, you take a little space, and then you continue your story, and everything seems pretty interesting. They didn't mic the audience. I looked him back.
1: So you're pausing and nobody
0: pausing.
1: Knows why you're pausing.
0: Yeah.
1: Yes.
0: You look at, and it looked like, I didn't know what it thought anybody thought I was doing. But if you had heard the audience, you could hear the laughter and then it would make sense.
1: Oh my, yes.
0: Just for anyone out there doing TED or TEDx, make sure they mic the audience.
1: Absolutely. That's great advice. Thank you for sharing. I had not thought of that.
0: Yeah, hard earned, buddy.
1: Yes.
0: Matt, it is such a pleasure, and I am so glad to call you buddy. I so have enjoyed talking with you, and I do hope you'll come back and talk to us again.
1: Moira, it has been a true pleasure. I would enjoy being back with you.
0: My guest today is Matt Abrahams. His book is Think Faster, Talk Smarter, How to Speak Successfully When You're Put on the Spot. It's published by Simon & Schuster. I'm Moira Gunn. 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

0: There's no doubt that Ozempic and Wegovy and similar drugs are at the forefront of today's popular approach to weight loss, with many also intended to treat type 2 diabetes. Common to their success, and key, is releasing the hormone known as GLP-1. But GLP-1 is only one of a whole complement of hormones involved. What about bringing all of the relevant hormones back into play and without an injection? Dr. Stefan Sebastian Bowles is the chief scientific officer of Afia Pharma in Zurich, Switzerland. Dr. Bowles, welcome to the program.
1: Thanks for having me.
0: I've never started a biotech interview in this particular way, and it's because of something you told me in our pre-interview. And what you told me was about eating refined food versus, we'll say, whole foods, and the role of or problem with our small intestines when we eat those foods. Now paint that picture for us.
1: Well, happy to. So let's go back 130 years. 130 years ago, the Swiss surgeon Cedric Roux, who stands for the R in RYGB surgery, which is the surgery that's applied to morbidly obese patients to reduce the size of their stomach. So Cedric Roux did this operation and taught us many things. Among those things was the fact that the small intestine can be separated into two parts. One upper part that is equipped to absorb food, and one lower part that is equipped to sense food. And that's actually an ingenious construction, because whenever you eat food, some of the food makes its way down to the second part of the small intestine where its presence can be sensed. And that actually generates a signal that ramps up digestive processes. And that's exactly what you need when you have food intake. You want to use the food. You would want to utilize it, and you want to digest it first, and then you want to take it up and distribute it in the body. And that's orchestrated by the lower part of the small intestine. And what's important is, what's implied here, is that food gets down there. The problem we have with a highly refined food is that less and less food actually reaches the distal part of the small intestine. The reason for this is that it's not only the fact that the food is refined, it's also the quantity and the whole composition of food. Now, we eat far too much fat and far too much proteins, which slows down the passage to the upper part of the small intestine. And that's a problem, because what is now lacking is the stimulation of the lower part of the small intestine, which is essential to regulate the process.
0: Now, when we get a portion of the food down to the lower part of the lower intestine, and the cells down there, the food-sensing cells are down there, what happens from there in our body?
1: This is actually very, very fascinating. It was noted that these cells were responsible for a higher insulin output to digest glucose. What we know now is they do much more. They have direct neural links to the brain. They can regulate brain functions like hunger, satiety, energy expenditure, and at the end of the day, food intake. And that's a property that comes more and more into the focus of everything we do and try to affect with our therapeutic approaches. The reason why these cells can do this is that they produce hormones, as I said before, and these hormones can stimulate nerve endings that directly project into the brain, and some of these cells even form synapses with the nerves in the brain. So they actually directly connect to the brain. This is how we can actually look at this. And this gives the brain a very clear picture, and you just said it, Maura, not only that food is there, but even what quality food is on this. So it's a very fine-tuned mechanism. And so we have three different signaling modalities. One is endocrine, which are the hormones, then neuroendocrine, where the hormones stimulate nerve cells, and then a direct connection to the nerve cells, which is a neuronal pathway. And these three things together are incredibly powerful to regulate our behavior and our energy expenditure. So when we treat those cells, when we stimulate these cells, we actually directly tickle the brain. And that's something that kind of surfaced as an idea only a few years ago.
0: Now, I feel hungry is in our brain. I feel full is in our brain, not in our stomachs.
1: Well, there is, you feel full, and this is why pretty much every language has this term, I feel full, right? and so, because you can feel it. And this is the distension of the stomach. And this gives the first signal to, hey, you better stop now. But this is this can adapt. So some people can eat enormous amounts of food, as we know. But what you feel later on, so when you feel hungry, when hunger ceases, that's an effect of those pathways we talked about before. Hunger goes away. And that's important because then your whole behavior changes. Food craving stops. Even craving for certain special foods like chocolate stops. And this is a central effect. It's not that feeling full. It comes later. It's an effect that comes through the back door and regulates your behavior. That's your brain. That's not the stomach.
0: Now, we've all heard so much about Ozempic, the weight loss drug, and something called GLP-1. Paint that picture for us, and how does that relate to what you've told us?
1: Well, it's very closely related, because when these mechanisms were discovered that these hormones can sensitize the pancreas to produce more insulin, and GLP-1 was then, after it was cloned, and made available and accessible, was used and designed to treat type 2 diabetes based on this idea that it exerts metabolic control mostly on glucose. And it was approved to treat type 2 diabetes in 2005. Only much later, and that was in 2021, it was approved to induce weight loss or to treat people with obesity in order to allow them to lose weight. This is what Wegovy and Ozempic do. The point here is the fact that GLP-1 induces weight loss was a serendipitous finding during the trials. It was never meant or designed to induce weight loss. It came second. It's a very, very well defined effect. It's an effect that's very beneficial to the patients without any question. The point is GLP-1 is just one of many hormones that are being released from those cells. And these cells release many other hormones. GLP-2, which has very prominent roles locally around those cells. Then oxyntomodulin, clecentin, PYY, just to name a few. It's a whole portfolio of hormones that interact very precisely to regulate all the different functions that are necessary when you eat something. You can see there are many functions that need to be orchestrated, need to be achieved by very different hormones. And GLP-1 is just one of those. That's the point. And it was a very good choice to treat type 2 diabetes and also now weight loss. But there's much more to come. If you want to look at it as a treasure chest down there, it certainly is one, because there are many other hormones that we could exploit.
0: Now, this whole area that AFIA is working in, what are you doing?
1: Well, we came together and we looked at what's known. We looked at what's known and we were first fascinated by how well the system is orchestrated. And then we thought this should be something that we could use potentially. And the idea was a combination of what the two things we've talked about before. So it was very well known that GLP-1 is a very potent hormone, has a lot of beneficial effects, and that GLP-1 is normally produced by those cells. The fact that it is not produced anymore is due to the fact that these cells are deprived from contact to food. So food that normally gets down there when you eat healthy and when you're healthy yourself does not appear anymore down there in patients with metabolic diseases. Most importantly, obesity, but also lots of other diseases. It's affected by our quality of food, as we discussed before. If you eat highly refined food in inadequate compositions, you have a lack of exposure of these cells to food. So the very simple, the frighteningly simple idea we had is to just re-expose these cells to food. So we developed beads, or a better word might be granules. And these granules behave like fluids. And because they behave like fluids, they are able to bypass the food that blocks the upper part of the small intestine. And this is why they will get down to the lower part of the small intestine, no matter what happens or blocks the upper part of the small immune system. And that's exactly what we wanted to achieve. And once we were sure that we got our beats down there, completely independent of who took them, how much that people had eaten before and so on, we had to decide what to put into the beets, because it's not about the beets, it's about getting them down there, but they have to release something to stimulate the cells. And what we found to be most effective to stimulate these cells as a food component is glucose. Just simple glucose, because the cells are equipped, very well equipped, to sense glucose. And the signal they generate after having seen glucose, after having sensed glucose, is a massive signal that then leads to the release of all the hormones we talked about before. And these hormones then, as you said,
0: all the hormones, not just GLP-1. All the hormones.
1: All the hormones, not just GLP-1s, the entire portfolio. And that's an important fact. And these hormones will then do what they need to do locally. They will get into the bloodstream, get distributed throughout the body. They will excite the nerve endings and so on. And this is all preformed. We use what's already there. The only thing that might be our claim to fame is we wake up a system that fell dormant, because these cells hadn't seen food components in quite a while. So this is what we do here is really kind of waking the cells up and exploiting a complete mechanism that's already there, formed in millions of years and optimized in millions of years.
0: Are these cells sort of dormant in these conditions like obesity?
1: What we think and what the literature thinks is that these cells, yeah, you could call it dormant. So because of the lack of exposure to food, they even downregulate the different proteins that are there to sense food. So they become less ready, less equipped to sense food. So there could be even such an effect as waking them up and then getting them back to full speed over time. We don't know this yet, but it's very well accepted that a common denominator of all these metabolic diseases is the lack of exposure to food, which has this impact on those cells. Yes, as you said, Moira, dormant is a good description. I mean, we've described it in other places to Sleeping Beauty. And in this case, we would be the prince.
0: There you go. Very good. Now, let me also ask you, you keep saying glucose. How different is that from just sugar?
1: It is actually just sugar. So they are different. That's not quite accurate from a chemical, biochemical standpoint. But when we talk about sugar, we actually refer to glucose. I think that's an accurate definition. Yeah.
0: It's pretty much the same thing.
1: Yes.
0: Now, Afia, and for those people who want to know, that's APHAIA, Afia. You're well into phase two in the U.S., in Germany, and in the nation of Georgia, and you're fully enrolled, and that's great. But I want to start with phase one, that time when you were first putting this drug into humans, the granules into humans. What did you do in phase one, and what did you learn?
1: We did a few things and we learned a lot. So what phase one typically is, and it was the same in our case, is a phase of concept, is a proof of concept trial. So we had to prove our concept. And what we did is we chose 20 obese and otherwise healthy people. This trial was conducted in Romania, and those 20 patients took our formulation in the morning, and then we did a pharmacodynamic. And that's a monstrous word, but what it means is that we gave the formulation to the people and to the volunteers, and we took blood every 30 minutes afterwards. And in all those samples that we drew from them over 10 hours, we measured the hormones. We measured GLP-1, we measured oxyntomodulin, GLP-2, PYY, and so on. And what we hope to find is that our treatment would increase the levels of these hormones, because that is the prediction after everything we discussed and we kind of fantasized about. And so what we saw was exactly that. Our treatment did release all those hormones. It released all those hormones in 20 patients pretty much more or less at the same time point. So all the patient with the hormone profiles reached the peak within 1 hour. It was highly reproducible, which actually means that the idea to bypass the food bolus and also design a treatment that's independent of motility or length of the small intestine or whatever worked. And we learned that that these hormones that we release were not just GLP-1, as I said before, but the entire portfolio.
0: Now, you just don't say, here, take this packet of granules. What's the size of the packet or the amount of granules, and how do you ingest it?
1: So when you think about the dose, this very tiny beads kind of fill one teaspoon. And when you mix it with water, because when you mix it with a powder that creates a jello, you have approximately one tablespoon of jello, which you then can ingest and wash down with water. And that is how you take it. So we try to make it easy to take, and we try to make it palatable. And we also, the gel can be flavored. So the current flavor is orange, but you're free to choose any other flavor. The idea behind this is to make it as easy as possible, because the ingestion should not be harmful, which it definitely isn't, and it should be easy to take, because we want the patients to take this on a daily basis.
0: You've gone through this now with a number of participants in phase one, many more in phase two. They've got to mix the granules with water and come up with a tablespoon or two of jello and then get it down. Has this been a problem? Have you lost participants because of this formulation?
1: No, we didn't lose any patients because of the mode of intake. So patients were happy with the way they had to take the formulation and complied very well.
0: Now, you say once a day. Does it matter when you take this?
1: Well, what we did as a start, and again, this phase two trial that we designed is a trial where we try to deliver the proof that our formulation, which worked well in the phase one, also works in a diseased population. So that is our main goal. This is why we allowed the patients to take it, or advised the patients to take the formulation 2 hours at minimum 30 minutes before their main meal, which means that the patient, he or she, had to decide whether it's going to be before breakfast, whether it's going to be before lunch, or before dinner. And we did this on purpose because, again, we wanted to do this, make it as easy as possible for the patients, and we wanted to do it under real-world conditions. That was our main goal. So we trusted our formulation quite a bit and did not try to put too many boundary conditions in. We let them go very free with whatever they felt was necessary to do. They just had to take it regularly. And that's what they did. That's what they complied for. In further approaches, we might think about varying this regime a bit, because we know, and this links back to what we discussed before, there are circadian effects when it comes to food intake. So it's not only important what you eat, but also when you eat food. And this is when you think about time-restricted feeding, interval fasting, and all these kind of things. Those are ideas. And they could easily be combined with what we have in our hands right now, because what we do, and that is what's clearly shown by our phase one data, we emulate the hormonal response of an entire meal with 8 to 12 grams of glucose that is not even being absorbed. And that's what we're going to build on now.
0: Well, right now you have about 150 patients in phase two studies across three countries. How long will it be before we get some results from that phase two?
1: Well, we know pretty well when we will get the first results, because we have all patients enrolled and we know the treatment duration, so we can very well extrapolate, and we're going to get the first headline results in June next year, so in June 24.
0: Pretty quick for that. That'll be very interesting. You said another thing in our pre-interview that I want to bring up. You said that 70% of pre-diabetics convert to diabetics within a year. And you're trying to intervene here as well with this same drug. Tell us what you're trying to do here.
1: Yeah, so I think that's the second phase two trial that is ongoing and that we are fully enrolled. And the idea behind this is again relatively simple. As you said, depending on the age and the comorbidities, the pre-diabetics progress towards becoming diabetics pretty quickly, within a year or at latest within 5 years. So this is a point where one should intervene, where one should start to treat patients to prevent this from happening. And that's exactly the idea of prevention that's being discussed everywhere, is something where we thought we could do this because we have a simple drug, a simple formulation. It is benign. It has a very benign side effect profile or adverse effect profile. So it could be something to really prevent something from happening. And this is why we tried whether it would be working. So the trial design is all, again, a short trial. We do not wait for them to convert or not to convert because that would take too much time. We look at their oral glucose tolerance. And the oral glucose tolerance is affected in pre-diabetics. They have a reduced oral glucose tolerance, which means that the blood glucose goes higher and needs more time to come back down again than in a healthy population. And this can obviously be measured. And what we did is we designed the trial in a way that we treat those pre-diabetic patients with our substance. And the surrogate parameter for improvement is our glucose tolerance test. And what we hope to see is that after 6 weeks of treatment with our formulation, the oral glucose tolerance will improve in those pre-diabetics, which would be an indicator that the pre-diabetic situation itself also improves, which could mean that the progression towards diabetes gets delayed. And that would be prevention right there.
0: Now, one last question. Diet sodas, everyone's drinking them. Sugar substitutes, you find them in every sugar bowl in a restaurant. You have regular sugar and right next to it, a number of sugar substitutes. What does that do in this small intestine equation? Is it related there at all?
1: Yeah, so this is a question that's a tricky one because, I mean, people, and we know this from many friends of ours, are quasi-religious about the fact that they eat this zero whatever, and I'm trying not to mention the brands here, but everyone knows them. So what really happens after ingestion of those drinks is only a part and not completely understood and controversially discussed. It's very clear that the sweetness that is maintained in those drinks, and which is the primary stimulus, stimulates a digestive reaction in the body. And one of the ideas behind the fact why those drinks could be less effective than you would wish for is that this triggers an insulin response. And once insulin is up, you need to get glucose. You become hungry, and you need to eat something. So what you could achieve with those drinks is actually an opposite effect, that you eat more afterwards. But I try to be very, very careful here because this is truly controversial. What it does in the distal small intestine that we're involved with and that we're interested in, there are absolutely no data. So I can answer you. Your question, what's happening there? I can only tell you that the effects are diverse, and many people, and that is why I said it's cross-religious, benefit from those drinks, and others see opposite effects. And what's left to us as scientists is we try to explain what's happening, and that's all I can say to that.
0: The jury is out. The jury is out on
1: yes.
0: that.
1: That's true.
0: Okay. Yeah. Well, Dr. Bolt, very exciting. I hope you'll come back and see us again.
1: Oh, I would love to. Thank you very much.
0: Dr. Stefan Sebastian Bowles is the chief scientific officer of Afaya Pharma in Zurich, Switzerland. More information is available at Afaya, that's APHAIA, afayapharma.com. For Tech Nation, I'm Moira Gunn.
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Your reader today is Debbie Gleick. Our first article is titled Scoop, All the Hollywood News You Need to Know. I Do, Part 2. Inside Tom Holland and Zendaya's Secret English Countryside Wedding Celebration. Busy summer schedules haven't stopped Tom Holland, 30, and Zendaya, 29, from making time to celebrate their recent marriage. Amid the smashing success of their back-to-back July releases, The Odyssey and Spider-Man Brand New Day, the co-stars hosted a private party on August 4th at Beaverbrook Hotel, a luxury country house estate in Surrey, England, near Holland's hometown of Kingston, upon the Thames in southwest London, to commemorate their nuptials earlier this year. They've both been so busy, and this was really the perfect little window for them, says a source close to Holland. They wanted to take advantage of having this time together and celebrate with their family and friends. Another insider tells People that Holland's three brothers, twins Sam and Harry, 27, and Patty, 21, were in attendance and stayed in the cottages on the estate. There was a very natural theme to the wedding, the second source adds, noting that Holland's brothers wore black tuxedos with wildflowers tucked into the buttonholes of their jackets. By design, little else is known about the couple's secret celebration. Keeping everything private was incredibly important to them. They're very protective of their personal lives and really wanted to enjoy this without any outside attention, says the source close to Holland, who finally confirmed in June that he and Zendaya had officially tied the knot after months of speculation. At the time, Holland told Esquire that his relatives weren't fooled by fake AI-generated wedding photos that circulated because they were all there for the real thing. Holland and Zendaya initially met on the set of their first Spider-Man movie in 2016. The pair maintained that they were merely close friends as speculation about their relationship swirled until their romance was publicly confirmed in July 2021 when they were photographed kissing in a car. 2 months later, Holland hard-launched their relationship on Instagram by wishing Zendaya a happy 25th birthday. My MJ, have the happiest of birthdays. Give me a call when you're up, XXX. Holland wrote in the September 2021 post, referencing Zendaya's Spider-Man character, Michelle Jones Watson. By January 2025, Zendaya had sparked rumors of an engagement to Holland when she attended the Golden Globes wearing a large diamond ring on her left finger, ring finger. Less than 24 hours later, a source confirmed the news to People. And just over a year after that, in March this year, Zendaya stepped out at the Oscars wearing what appeared to be a wedding band. Holland recently debuted his own wedding band on August 6th during a stroll with his wife and their two dogs in London, just 2 days after the sequel to their earlier wedding. They're so happy with how everything turned out. They got to have their private wedding and then this bigger celebration with everyone they love, says the Holland source. They really couldn't be happier. It's a really exciting time for both of them, and you can see that when you're around them. Written by Alex Ross with Pernilla Sendenheim. Our next article is Michael B. Jordan and Ray Get Friendly on Six Flags Outing. After Michael B. Jordan and Ray fueled romance rumors during a group outing to Six Flags Magic Mountain in Valencia, California on August 7th, a source insists that Jordan, 39, who was last linked to model Lori Harvey, 29, until their 2022 split, is just friends with the British singer, 28. He dates and enjoys going out and having fun, but it's just not his main focus, an insider adds of the Oscar winner, who's next directing and starring in a remake of The Thomas Crown Affair. There hasn't been anyone serious since Lori. He hasn't found that kind of connection again. Our next article is titled Bad Memories, Why Brooklyn and Nicola Peltz Beckham No Longer Celebrate Their Original Wedding Anniversary. Brooklyn Peltz Beckham, 27, and Nicola, 31, have changed the date they celebrate tying the knot. They now honor their August 2nd vow renewal in 2025, rather than their star-studded April 9th, 2022 wedding in Palm Beach, Florida,
because of, quote, bad memories associated with the nuptials. Brooklyn and Nicola's first wedding is not an occasion they look back on fondly, a source told the Daily Mail on August 7th. It's not something they want to be reminded of. The anniversary swap comes amid their ongoing feud with Brooklyn's parents, Victoria, 52, and David Beckham, 51, which allegedly stems from issues surrounding the 2022 wedding. After the vow renewal, a source told People, the event is about honoring the love and commitment they've built together over the years and creating a memory that will stay with them forever. Written by Lizzie Hyman. Next up is Princess Eugenia and Jack Brooksbank welcome baby number 3. Princess Eugenia is officially a girl mom. Eugenia, 36, and Jack Brooksbank, 40, welcomed their third child on August 3rd in Lisbon, where the family lives part-time. The baby girl joins big brothers August Philip Hawk, 5, and Ernest George Ronnie, 3. Their majesties, the king and queen, and other members of the royal family, were delighted to be informed of the news, said a statement from Buckingham Palace. Eugenia shared her excitement over the new family member in an August 4th Instagram without revealing their daughter's name. We are beyond in love with our girlie. 14 years after her death, Whitney Houston gets her first Barbie. She sang I'm Every Woman on her 1993 hit, and now Whitney Houston is a doll too. Mattel released a Barbie in the late icon's likeness on August 9th, which would have been her 63rd birthday. Houston, who died in 2012, had dreams for a doll 20 years ago, says her sister-in-law, Pat Houston. To see that vision come to life is both emotional and inspiring. The doll's look was inspired by her 1987 I Want to Dance with Somebody Who Loves Me video. Next up is Camp Rock 3's Malachi Barton, Disney's hottest rising star on getting discovered at 4 and bonding with the Jonas Brothers. Malachi Barton is quickly becoming Disney's new leading man. After breaking out on the Disney Channel's 2016 series Stuck in the Middle, the Virginia Beach native, 19, has landed starring roles in the Zombies franchise and Camp Rock 3, streaming now. Later this year, he'll lead the Disney Plus YA series Coven Academy, which he teases as this generation's Vampire Diaries. Your parents, Felicia and Lauren Barton, are musicians. How did you get your start acting and singing? I was 4 years old, dancing on top of our rental car in L.A., to Justin Bieber outside of a studio. The owner saw me and got me a meeting with a friend of his. That person has been my manager since I was 5. What was it like working with the Jonas Brothers in Camp Rock 3? From the first day, it was like they welcomed me in as another brother. It's so fun to have them in my life now as people I can lean on. What does it mean to have worked on so many big Disney projects? It just hasn't registered at all. I don't think I have let that really sink in, because I cannot let that get to my head. I won't let it happen. Article written by Kelsey Gibson. Summer Bride. Tallulah Willis marries musician Justin Acey. Demi Moore and Bruce Willis have a new son-in-law. Their youngest daughter, Tallulah Willis, 32, tied the knot with musician Justin Acey on August 8th in Sun Valley, Idaho, per Vogue. The outlet reported that Tallulah, who announced their engagement in December 2024, worked with her mom's stylist, Brad Goreski, and Bellichago to create a custom silk satin column wedding dress, which was designed by Pierpaolo Piccoli and took 712 hours of work. A week before the wedding, Moore, 63, and Tallulah's sister, Rumor, 37, and Scout, 35, joined her at the final fitting. We made a decision at the very beginning of our relationship that we were going to choose each other every day, Tallulah said. Article written by Carly Tegan Dye. Our next article is Making Changes. Chrissy Metz opens up about taking a GLP-1. I wanted to take care of myself. After years of being skeptical of GLP-1s working for her, This Is Us alum Chrissy Metz, 45, decided to partner with telehealth company Roe and give the medicine a try. Why were you so nervous to take a GLP-1? I've tried so many things,
diets, therapy, none of it worked for me. But I'm not getting any younger, and there have been family issues with obesity. I just wanted to take care of myself. How has it been going? Great. My blood work is already better. It's been helping me be more mobile and have less joint pain and inflammation. But I also know it's not a magic wand. I've also been working with a trainer. Are you nervous talking about it? No, I'm an open book. Listen, when it comes to me, everyone is going to be judgy. It doesn't matter what I do. But my life is my life, and I have to do what's best for me. And that includes surrounding myself with people who are positive and kind. Any weight loss goals? I'm trying to not have a number. I just want to feel stronger and see what I'm capable of. I'm just a regular old girl who's trying her best. This article was written by Jillian Telling. Next up is Kimberly Williams Paisley buys Diane Keaton's iconic hat and gloves. Nearly a year after Diane Keaton died at 79, her look will live on in the closet of her father of the bride daughter, Kimberly Williams Paisley, who purchased a few pieces of her wardrobe in an auction. I'm so happy to have some of her iconic style with me, Williams Paisley 54 wrote in an August 7th Instagram post, in which she wore Keaton's hat and gloves. The actress previously shared that she and Keaton, who died on October 11th, really bonded while filming the 1995 sequel, Father of the Bride, Part 2. This was written by Alexandra Schoenfeld. Next, we have Getting Candid. Brad Pitt says he hit his lowest point amid family issues. Brad Pitt opened up in a revealing interview about having had thoughts of suicide during one dark period in his life. The star, 62, told Esquire that he had, quote, never been suicidal except for one little period. During that low point, Pitt recalled he, quote, just didn't see a way out. The pain was so oppressive that I wasn't going to act on this, but I could feel the cold steel of the bullet in my head, and it felt like relief. When asked if that period was related to, quote, kid stuff, he replied, family stuff. We could leave it at that. Pitt, who was wed to Angelina Jolie, 51, before their contentious 2016 divorce, has largely been estranged from their children Maddox, 25, Pax, 22, Zahara, 21, Shiloh, 20, and twins Knox and Vivian, 18, four of whom have filed petitions to drop Pitt from their names. Next, starring in the thriller Heart of the Beast, Pitt also told Esquire that after abstaining from alcohol for 7 years, he, quote, got back off the wagon, but now drinks, quote, in a more restrained manner. I can't have a lot. This was written by Jack Smart. Health crisis. Perez Hilton's family speaks out after he appeared to self-harm in TikTok live stream. Perez Hilton remains hospitalized in serious but stable condition, his family said in an August 8th statement about the blogger, 48, who appeared to self-harm during an August 4th live stream on TikTok. The father of three, Mario, 13, Maya, 11, and Mate, 8, said in a June 26th YouTube video that he was, quote, in a bit of spiral after their move to Miami earlier that month. He experienced significant blood loss and sustained additional injuries that will require surgery in the coming days, his family said. His treatment and recovery will be a long process. Next scoop is passages. Babies. The White Lotus star Aubrey Plaza, 42, gave birth to her first child with boyfriend Christopher Abbott, 40. John Hamm, 55, and his wife Anna Osceola, 38, are expecting their first baby together. Rod Stewart's daughter, singer and model Ruby Stewart, 39, gave birth on August 4th to a baby boy, Levi, her second child, with fiancé Jake Kalick, 38. The two also share son Otis, 3. Deaths. Ben Jones, a former Democratic congressman who played Cooter on The Dukes of Hazzard, died on August 9th after suffering a heart attack. He was 84. Don Nelson, Hall of Fame NBA coach and former Celtic star, died on August 9th in Frisco, Texas. He was 86. Country music legend Violet Hensley, known as the Whittlin' Fiddler,
died on August 7th at age 109. Singer Geraldine DeHaas, 91, who was responsible for Chicago's jazz resurgence in the 70s and 80s, died on July 28th. Next up, we have People Picks, the buzz on what to watch, read, and listen to this week. Tony, a young Anthony Bourdain finds passion and purpose during a formative summer on Cape Cod. This is a top pick. It's a movie. Anthony Bourdain fans know the ending. Tony is about the beginning. Rather than condensing the late chef, writer, and TV host's story into a life-spanning portrait, director Matt Johnson narrows the focus to the summer of 1975, when the 19-year-old, a spoiled, miserable, narcissistic, self-destructive, and thoughtless young lout, badly in need of a good ass-kicking, Bourdain once wrote of his younger self, discovers that the creativity and chaos of a restaurant kitchen are his siren song and where he belongs. Dominique Sessa captures Bourdain's wit, arrogance, insecurity, and curiosity without stepping into impersonation. Antonio Banderas, who plays the grizzled veteran chef, whose mentorship becomes the film's emotional anchor, adds warmth and gravity. The cooking scenes are seasoned with tension and adrenaline, a look back at the gritty back-of-house world Bourdain described in his 2000 memoir, Kitchen Confidential. But what makes this semi-fictionalized origin story soar is that it understands that Bourdain's greatest discovery wasn't just his love for food, but also a world worth telling stories about. Rated R in theaters. Time to play. Netflix Mini Golf is a fun swing. Fans can putt their way through the worlds of Bridgerton, Squid Game, and Stranger Things in this video game take on mini golf. Up to four users at a time can play via TVs or computers, and the quick snap of a QR code turns smartphones into controllers. Play as characters like Eleven and Benedict Bridgerton and try to score a hole-in-one on courses filled with Easter eggs. 30 years ago, Keenan and Kel were all that. On August 17, 1996, Kel Mitchell and Keenan Thompson officially graduated from All That and launched the sketch comedy show's first spinoff, Keenan and Kel. Over the course of the sitcom's four seasons on Nickelodeon, the funny pair also released the cult favorite Good Burger in theaters. Stream both on Paramount+. The Wrong Girls drama. More than just a counter to the male-dominated stoner buddy comedy, this uproarious Kristen Stewart and Aaliyah Shawkat vehicle stands among the best in that subgenre. Writer and director Dylan Meyer, Stewart's wife, shrewdly keeps friendships at the core of this love letter to Los Angeles and its slackers, the drug-powered telekinesis and foul-mouthed cats voiced by Seth Rogen and Kumail Nanjiani are just window dressing. R in theaters August 14th. The Real Housewives Ultimate Girls Trip, Roaring 20th. It's a series. Bravo fans, buckle up. Seven legendary housewives, Vicky Gunvalson, Luann de Lesseps, Portia Williams, Teresa Giudice, Kyle Richards, Gisele Bryant, and Lisa Barlow travel over 12 days to six cities where they visit casts across the Bravo universe. The itinerary is perfect with nostalgia, hilarity, and drama at every stop. Sundays on Bravo. Carly Simon comes in waves. Album. You cannot conquer time, Carly Simon sings on her first album of original material in 18 years. That may be true, but Simon's record, a hopeful, resilient collection released weeks after The Star, 83, revealed she's been living with Parkinson's disease, still feels timeless. Her haunting melodies, buoyed by lyrics both surprising and moving, Try Not to Cry at the Father-Daughter Dance, linger long after the last note has played. After all, this time, still nobody does it better. The Rivals of Amziah King. A charismatic Matthew McConaughey plucks a mandolin and heartstrings. A movie. Texas-born McConaughey seems perfectly at home as Amziah King, a small-town Oklahoma beekeeper, mandolinist, and potluck enthusiast.
but daring tonal shifts make this film anything but familiar territory. Meandering from slice-of-life comedy to revenge thriller to an honest-to-God honeybee heist, Andrew Patterson's tale is punctuated by McConaughey's Owen Teague, Rob Morgan, and enough strumming and belting of soulful bluegrass to also qualify as a musical. Rated R in theaters August 14th. Good Grief with Amanda Klutz, a podcast. 6 years after losing her husband, Nick Cordero, to COVID, Klutz is taking what she's learned from therapy and the grief community and sharing stories of navigating loss with other celebs and experts. It's not a total downer. Turns out that there's often a lighter side to life after death. New episodes on Wednesdays. Nimrods, a movie. At 19, Mason Thames has proved his acting chops as a Viking, a serial killer survivor, and a rom-com heartthrob. Now he brings his leading man charisma to outcast punk rocker Tommy in this road trip flick inspired by Green Day's infancy. Rated R in theaters August 14th. Q&A. Zoe Saltano,

much love. How is working with Taylor Sheridan? I love collaborating with him because I love his mind. Book of the Week, Under the Falls by Richard Russo. It's a thriller. Tyler Sinclair is the frontman of Stone Mountain, a band named after the depressed Rust Belt enclave he left as a teenager. When he reluctantly returns 18 years later to stage a benefit concert for Doc, paralyzed in a childhood accident involving Tyler, the gig devolves into chaos and mysteries and disasters pile up to expose racism, violence, and crime in the community. A slow-burning, twisty testament to the axiom, you can't go home again. The Best New Books. Stunning new books from library giants and a debut about a woman's transformation, edited by Liz Schumer. Mia by Leslie Bazett. Suspense. Sally's privileged expat life in Mexico can't erase the scars of a traumatic childhood. She becomes enamored with the mysterious and charismatic Louise and falls deep into a consuming self-reinvention, which threatens both her marriage and her children, a taut, transporting mind game. Next is Sunrise by Taya Obrecht, a literary fiction. After her plane crashes in the Wyoming mountains, Nina stumbles into Sunrise, a ghost town haunted by a century of secrets. Across three timelines, her fight to survive collides with the buried stories of a charismatic gunfighter, a local historian, and a scrappy female novelist digging for the truth. Fraught Family Stories, A Tender Age by Chang Ray Lee. Reflecting on youth narrator Jean Ji, the son of Korean immigrants, recalls the small cruelties he endured in an affecting exploration of the indelible stamp of childhood. Big Little Truths by Leanne Moriarty. In the buzzy sequel to Big Little Lies, the high school principal receives a threatening package, but Jane, Madeline, Celeste, Renata, and Bonnie all have their own problems. Thrilling. Next article is Audrey Hepburn, A Style Icon's Inside the Real Life of the Legend, Walking Away from Hollywood, Refusing Plastic Surgery, Surviving Heartbreak, and Finding True Love at 51 by Angela Andalaro. Audrey Hepburn was an influencer before the word existed. Her charisma and beauty shone so brightly, she continues to be a tastemaker for the models, actors, and social media stars of today. Still, behind the glamour was a real woman, one with a painful past, powerful passions, and a penchant for doing things her own way that defied the rules of Hollywood. Hepburn, who died in 1993, never took herself too seriously, says her son, Sean Hepburn Ferrer, a co-author of the biography Intimate Audrey. I don't think she ever knew that she was that special. She just did the best she could and gave her all. Her children look back on her unique journey and how her legacy resonates. Childhood trauma shaped her. Born near Brussels in 1929, Hepburn was the child of a Dutch baroness and an English businessman. Her world was first shattered when her father left the family when she was six, and then during the Nazi occupation of Holland, she endured starvation and witnessed horrors. The war left me with a deep knowledge of human suffering, which I expect many other young people never know about, she later said. She had a lot of nightmares about war, but she wasn't an angry person, says Luca Dotti, her son with her second husband, Andrea Dotti, citing her experience as a reason for her humanitarian work with UNICEF. She was winging it as a movie star. Trained as a ballerina, Hepburn turned to modeling and acting to make ends meet in London. Then, at 22, she did a Hollywood screen test and was cast in 1953's Roman Holiday. I was asked to act when I couldn't act, as she put it, but her gamin charm in the romantic comedy captivated audiences and won her an Oscar. She went on to define mid-century sophistication with films like Sabrina, Funny Face, and Breakfast at Tiffany's, which celebrates its 65th anniversary this year. Farrar, her son with her first husband, Mel Farrar, says that Hepburn attributed her success to luck, noting, when it came to acting, it was all learning on the job,

She had respect for the craft, but she didn't have techniques like many other actors, and therefore she gave something very genuine. She had innate fashion sense, but she wasn't fussy. Ever since the world first set eyes on Hepburn in a little black dress, it knew she was what Farrar calls, quote, a symbol of style that still survives. Dottie adds, quote, she loved clothes and was very aware that fashion had been a very important part of her fame. It made her confident on stage and off stage. She was, however, practical about fashion. In private, her wardrobe was basically jeans, sneakers, and T-shirts with comfortable sweaters. Pamela Key, author of Audrey Styles, says her timeless choices made her legacy endure. Half a century later, you could almost pick anything out and say, I can wear that right now. And that's rare. She could wear a Givenchy gown, or she could wear black little capri pants and ballet flats and still look fantastic. Her timeless style, less is more. She didn't have a ton of clothing, Keo says. Same thing with Jackie Kennedy. They had no problems with rewearing clothing. In Audrey's time, clothing was expensive, and it was really well made. You hung on to it, and you took care of it. Audrey was dazzling in a gown or in a white button-down shirt, worn at home and in Breakfast at Tiffany's. The subtle hint to the audience was she picked up that shirt for some guy. For the time, that would have been pretty scandalous. After marriages, affairs, and betrayals, she discovered exactly what she wanted. I was born with an enormous need for affection and a terrible need to give it, Hepburn said in 1991. Her first engagement to wealthy British aristocrat James Hansen in 1952 could have led to the title of Lady, but after several wedding dress fittings, with her own careers beckoning, the 22-year-old chose to break it off. When making Sabrina, she had a big passionate thing with William Holden, but nobody really knew about it, says Keel. Mel Ferrer was a great husband for her at the beginning, but then Audrey just blew up and became the star, and he became Mr. Audrey Hepburn. Later, she and Italian psychiatrist Andrea Dotti fell in love quickly and madly, but he was unfaithful. Sean Farrar says he was sent off to boarding school after Andrea was beaten by masked men during what he claimed was a kidnapping attempt. Hepburn later discovered it was a cover story after the husband of Andrea's mistress had his revenge. Ultimately, at age 51, Hepburn found the love of her life in Dutch actor Robert Wolders, her partner until her death. But she chose not to marry him. My mother was very much in love with both her husbands and Robert Wolders at the end, says Dottie. I don't know if she was loved back in the same manner. Certainly by Robert she was, notes Keo. Finally, she met someone whose ego wasn't fighting hers. She decided to walk away from Hollywood. After 1967, Hepburn acted only occasionally. She stopped her career at the top of her game to become a full-time mom, says Farrar, who only realized his mother was a superstar when he was 16 and saw one of her movies. Says Dottie, she said, well, am I going to be a present or a distant mother? And she chose to be a present mother for my brother and myself. She loved chocolate and pasta. Hepburn was famed for her slim figure, and her deprivations during World War II did affect her metabolism, but she appreciated the pleasures of food. She was a wonderful baker, a very simple cook, but she loved simple things, Farrar says. She hated to go to those Nouvelle Cuisine restaurants. She'd rather have a plate of spaghetti pomodoro, very simple, with a little basil and Parmesan cheese and a salad, often followed by a square of dark chocolate and a finger of whiskey. She just said no to plastic surgery. As she aged, she used to say, I'm too old to be the love interest and too young to be the grandmother, Farrar says. Still, as he writes, she eschewed all thoughts of fad diets. Any suggestion of plastic surgery was anathema to her as she honored the history of every line on her face. In 1992 came a devastating diagnosis, cancer of the appendix. She acknowledged being afraid of the pain, but not being afraid of dying. Wolder said in 2017, says Dottie, my mother had a full life. She was pretty happy about getting older. Unfortunately, she didn't get that old because she died at 63.
She left behind a legacy that has yet to be matched in Hollywood. My mother's life gave courage to other people, says Dottie. She was a real inspiration. Our next article is titled From Music Star to Killer. Singer David faces trial for murder of teen in Los Angeles. Breakout artist David Burke's rise to fame came to a stunning halt when he was charged in the grisly stabbing death of 14-year-old Celeste Rivas Hernandez by Danielle Bacher. Before her name was linked with a high-profile murder case, Celeste Rivas Hernandez was a beloved daughter and sister growing up in a modest stucco home in Lake Elsinore, California. Known for her Hello Kitty crocs, her love of singing, and the way she lit up when dancing, she was just a normal little girl, just having fun, very smiley, kind of shy, recalls Ricky Loa, 21, a friend of Celeste's older brother Matthew, who attended an after-school program at Lakeland Village School with Celeste. But as she grew into her teens, classmates began to notice her frequent absences. She wasn't in school anymore, says Loa. Nobody knew where she was. It was crazy, like she disappeared. What began as a nervous whisper soon developed into a frightening missing persons case when Celeste's worried parents, Mercedes Martinez and Jesus Rivas, reported to the Riverside County Sheriff's Department that their 13-year-old daughter had left home three times in 2024, and authorities more than an hour away in Los Angeles discovered that she was allegedly in a secret sexual relationship with an adult, David Burke, a rising music star known professionally as D4Vid. When news of their teen's daughter's whereabouts eventually petered out, Celeste's family, excruciating days of waiting, ended on September 16, 2025, when a medical examiner identified a badly decomposed body found in the front of a truck of a Tesla at Los Angeles City tow lot as Celeste. After a seven-month investigation, Burke, 21, who owned the Tesla, was arrested at his home in the Hollywood Hills and later charged with first-degree murder, sexual abuse of a child under 14, and mutilation of a body. Speaking last month about the brutal death, prosecutors claim Burke stabbed Celeste after she threatened to expose their illegal relationship, Los Angeles County District Attorney Nathan Hochman said. This has been a parent's worst nightmare, hearing the ghoulish details of how their child was killed, dismembered, and left as trash. Burke has pleaded not guilty. He did not murder Celeste Rivas Hernandez, says his attorney, Blair Burke. Electronic records show Celeste was just 11 when she began communicating online with Burke, who at the time was living in a Houston suburb and making Fortnite gameplay videos on YouTube while trying to launch a music career. The relationship turned physical nearly 2 years later, prosecutors allege, after Burke, then 18, moved to Los Angeles in late 2023. As his music career rapidly took off, David signed with Interscope Records in 2022 and opened for SZA on her 2023-24 SOS tour. Authorities allege the illegal sexual contact escalated. A few months after Celeste's 13th birthday, prosecutors claimed at a pretrial hearing on July 24, 2026, she texted Burke that she had missed her period. "If I'm pregnant, though, I'm not having it," she wrote. Burke allegedly later wrote, "My mother always told me to ask in this situation, but it's mine, right?" The pair discussed abortion, and Burke guided her through the process. "I don't like talking about it because it gets me really upset. Still took an innocent life of a literal baby." Celeste texted. According to prosecutors' account of events on Valentine's Day 2024, Burke picked Celeste up from her parents' home after the pair discussed moving in together, a plan they named Operation Awesome. The next day, her mother, Martinez, posted a desperate plea on Facebook alongside a missing persons flyer. "I'm distressed," she wrote in Spanish. "If you know anything, call me." 3 days later, Los Angeles County Sheriff's deputies arrived at a house Burke had rented in West Hollywood after receiving a quest for a welfare check to see if Celeste was there. Burke, by then,
one of music's rising stars, is seen in body cam footage welcoming police inside a room with gold records on the walls and joking about beer in the fridge. He told investigators he mostly knew the runaway teen online and had met her only once. He showed deputies photos from his phone, including what appeared to be Celeste's school portrait and a missing person flyer. At one point, Burke said in the video, "Everyone says she's 13, but she told me she's 18. When Celeste returned home 2 days later, her parents confiscated her phone. The prosecutors alleged the relationship continued in 2024, with the pair traveling to Las Vegas, Texas, to visit his family, and London, a trip Celeste's parents had allowed by signing a notarized consent form for her to travel with him. By the spring of 2025, the relationship had grown contentious. "All we do is have sex and just hang out, man. I want more than that for myself," Celeste texted Burke in March of that year, prosecutors say. She also threatened to expose years of sexual abuse, a revelation that could potentially destroy Burke's music career. Burke is accused of stabbing Celeste to death in his garage on April 23rd before dismembering her body with a chainsaw in an inflatable pool and then placing her remains in bags in his car. Burke allegedly amputated one of Celeste's fingers that had a "shh" tattoo matching one on his hand. The rapper, who embarked on a North American tour while Celeste's body remained hidden in his car in Los Angeles, has been housed since his arrest at Los Angeles County's Twin Towers Correctional Facility, under 24-hour surveillance, as he awaits his trial, expected to begin this fall. If convicted of first-degree murder with the special circumstance of lying in wait, he faces the possibility of a death sentence. Celeste's mother broke down in tears at a recent preliminary hearing, saying, "Oh my God, this is so hard." But her father said after Burke's arrest, "Thank God, justice for Celeste." Our next story is titled Tennis Champion Novak Djokovic, Resilience, Family, and the Real Me. After nearly two decades dominating his sport, the superstar opens up about his life now, on and off the court, by Brendan Lay. While rushing to an engagement on a warm July day in New York City, Novak Djokovic is stopped by a fan for a selfie. The Serbian tennis legend, 39, happily obliges because it's moments like these that he cherishes. "I never intended my legacy to be only highlight reels or achievements," says Djokovic. "I care a lot about personal human relationships." By the numbers, a record 428 weeks at number one, 24 Grand Slam singles titles, and one Olympic gold medal, Djokovic has cemented himself as one of the greatest tennis players of all time. Now in the twilight of his 23-year career, the star of Prime Video's Novak Djokovic, The Wolf in Winter documentary, out August 20th, is reflecting on how he balances continued success with his lasting marriage to childhood sweetheart Jelena, 40, being a father to son Stefan, 11, and daughter Tara, 8, and persistent retirement rumors. Why is now the right time to give fans a glimpse into your private life? "I always wanted to present my story, and particularly to people who maybe don't necessarily follow tennis or sports. Maybe they heard about me, but don't necessarily know me privately." How did growing up in Serbia during the unrest of the 1990s affect your childhood? "Because of the war and economic crisis in the entire country, I had to mature very early and take responsibilities of an adult, even though I was far from being an adult. But I understood the mission in front of me, and I never looked back. Almost everything that I have done was in service to tennis." You married Jelena in 2014. How has she supported you throughout your career? "She's the only serious relationship I ever had. We have grown together, really. She was my high school love. Our paths crossed again abroad because she was studying in Italy and I was training in Monte Carlo. We would see each other and then eventually started living together. She was always very supportive of my journey and tennis life. As with any other relationship, it takes sacrifice and a lot of compromise." How did having children change your perspective on your career? "I arguably had the most successful 18 months of my life after my son was born in October 2014.
A similar thing happened after my daughter was born in September 2017. I owe a lot to my children. They teach me on a daily basis how to forgive, how to stay present, how to enjoy the moment, how to be playful with life. Serena Williams returned to professional tennis at age 44. Can you see yourself playing until then? It doesn't depend only on the body. I don't want to be missing out on different events of close family members. I've lived an incredibly fulfilling, successful professional life. In a sense, you have to be kind of selfish as an individual athlete to be pursuing your career, and everyone else is supportive of you. When you finally hang up your racket, what will you do with all the free time? I'm not going to truly hang up the racket. I might stop competing at the highest professional level, but I'm going to continue playing tennis because I love tennis. I love tennis for the sake of playing. Playing with my children, my brothers, my wife, whoever. I love playing tennis, the sport that has given me so much. If I can inspire somebody to become better, then that's a successful life. Our next article is titled The Secret Lives of Mormon Wives star Whitney Levitt is ready to prove herself. After shaking up Dancing with the Stars and Broadway, the reality TV villain is reinventing herself with the coffee, curls, movies, and a fresh path for her family. Written by Lizzie Hyman. Whitney Levitt settles into her hair and makeup chair ahead of her People cover shoot with a request that's both ordinary and unexpectedly revealing, a Starbucks coffee. This is the third coffee I've tried, says the Secret Lives of Mormon Wives star, who previously abstained from the drink because of her Mormon faith. The cup of Joe and her head full of curls is reflective of bigger changes to come as Levitt, 33, prepares to say goodbye to the Hulu show and step firmly into her next chapter beyond reality TV. She first gained a following on social media as one of the creators behind Mom Talk, a group of Mormon lifestyle influencers whose friendships, feuds, and personal lives inspired the secret lives of Mormon wives. Over five seasons, she went from being branded a villain to competing on Dancing with the Stars, breaking box office records as the lead in Chicago on Broadway, announcing the launch of a production company with her husband, Connor Levitt, and preparing to star in her first film this Christmas. She's also now adding another role to her resume. She'll return to Broadway this winter as Sandra Dee in Just in Time, the hit musical based on the life of singer Bobby Darin. The star appreciates the bumps in the road that led to her present regrets. Present. Regrets? Plenty, she says, but I wouldn't change a thing. Before TikTok and reality TV, Levitt was a stay-at-home mom in Utah with a baby girl, daughter Sedona, now 6. Levitt and Connor, 32, a former hedge fund analyst, later welcomed sons Liam, now 4, and Billy, 1. After becoming a mom, you learn a lot about yourself, she says. I felt this feeling of, who am I? What am I doing? What do I want to do with my life? Because my cup wasn't full. She found purpose through a group of moms who were navigating similar experiences. We enjoyed getting together, relating with one another, and putting ourselves out there, on TikTok, in very cringy ways, she says. Then all of a sudden, it started to become a business. That community became Mom Talk, a group of young Mormon mothers and influencers, including Levitt, Taylor Frankie Paul, Michaela Matthews, and Macy Neely, who began creating social media content together in 2020. Their following grew quickly. In May 2022, Paul revealed that she had a small number of other mom talkers, and their husbands had participated in a soft swinging arrangement, i.e., hooking up but not having sex. The scandal ultimately became the catalyst for the secret lives of Mormon wives. I don't think we understood the impact it was going to have, Levitt says. We went in to do the show, in my opinion, very naive. Her conflicts with Paul over the negative attention the swinging arrangements brought to the group. Levitt says she and Connor did not participate, and Neely, who felt let down after Levitt didn't support her at a product launch event, became major storylines in the first season. The fallout led Levitt to step away from Mom Talk before returning in season 2, when she cemented her reputation as the show's villain. She since stopped watching the show and says the experience taught her the importance of protecting her peace.
I have learned to create more boundaries about what I share. It also changed the way Levitt viewed the criticism that followed her. I will always have haters, she said, but I have found a way for it to motivate me where I'm like, let me prove you wrong. When she returned for season 3, she had a new goal, earning a spot on Dancing with the Stars. She achieved that dream, joining the competition show in September 2025 alongside her co-star, Jen Affleck. After keeping a lower profile in season 4, Levitt announced that season 5, which has filmed but has yet to air, would be her last, a decision she says felt inevitable. It's such a huge chapter in my life, but I felt like everybody knew that it was time for that chapter to end. As Levitt prepares to leave the series behind, the question of who gets credit for building Mom Talk remains an ongoing source of tension. It took all of us, because if it didn't, then you would just have your own show. Sorry, Levitt says, referring to Paul's claim that she created the group. But no matter what happens with who we are not following online or who we're fighting with, this is us. No one else is going to be able to understand this experience. Competing on Dancing with the Stars gave Levitt a new path to pursue her passions. It reignited something in me that I had lost, she said. I felt like I was this flower that wanted to bloom again, and Dancing with the Stars gave me that opportunity. Although she placed only 6th following a shocking elimination, Levitt and her pro partner turned best friend Mark Ballas collaboration didn't end there. She made her Broadway debut as Roxy Hart in Chicago in February 2026, and Ballas, 40, joined her in April. What was originally planned as a 6-week run extended to 3 months, with the production achieving its highest weekly box office gross in its 29-year history. It's definitely validating, says Levitt. That success led to her next Broadway role in Just in Time. I cannot wait to be a part of that show, she says. I don't plan on leaving the Broadway world anytime soon. Through every chapter, Levitt credits Connor with being her greatest cheerleader. Even when things were a shit show, I always had Connor, she says of her husband, with whom she celebrated 10 years of marriage in June. Whitney is the love of my life, says Connor, who gave his wife flowers to match her outfits every week during Dancing with the Stars and attended more than 20 of her Chicago performances. If you truly care about somebody, you want to see them live their dreams. His steadfast support is indicative of how much their relationship has evolved. Season 1 of The Secret Lives of Mormon Wives documented the couple's marital struggles, including Connor's messaging with women on Tinder and his addiction to pornography. We went through something incredibly difficult, he says. Whitney had every excuse to say, I'm going to do the rest of this life without you. But instead, she said, you know what? I love you. I am going to support you. And she did. Adds Levitt, we're a team with the foundation of that is communicating 1,000% and being selfless, being a motivator, being honest. We're not perfect, but just like any team that you're a part of, you figure it out day by day. With 3 children and a new home closer to their families in Utah, the couple continue to balance parenting and their evolving careers. I think people would be very surprised how much help we don't have, Levitt says. We've been able to tag team. It's never, you will always do this and I will always do that. It's, how can we make this work together? They don't plan on having more children. After our 3rd, I said to Connor, snip, snip, buddy, Levitt says, our family is complete. The 2 are working together on their newly launched production company, Levitt Media House, as they move into film. This year, Levitt is starring in and executive producing the holiday rom-com All for Love, a decision she says reflects a new mindset. I can't control people accepting me in their projects, so let me go out and create my own. As she looks ahead, Levitt isn't abandoning the parts of her life that brought her here. I see Secret Lives like a dirty soda, she says, referring to the Mormon favorite of soda mixed with cream and syrups. Am I leaving dirty soda and going to coffee? No. Dirty soda will always be a part of my life, as will the Secret Lives of Mormon Wives. Whatever her order, Levitt remains determined, ambitious, and ready for what comes next. I just want to keep going, she says. I love a good challenge, and when somebody tells me I can't do something, it makes me want to do it even more. Our next article is titled, My Hollywood Roller Coaster.
The SNL alum Will Fort opens up about the wild ride of his new movie, Becoming a Girl Dad Later in Life and Reuniting with Tina Fey, written by Tommy McArdle. Will Forte is no stranger to waiting for good things to happen. The former Saturday Night Live comedian, who has earned gut-busting laughs with his zany bits over a nearly 30-year career, found joy as a new dad after turning 50. In 2021, he wed Olivia Moulding, 35, who works in business development and with whom he shares two daughters, Zoe, 5, and Cecilia, 3. His latest Hollywood project was also worth the wait. "It has been an emotional roller coaster, to say the least," says Forte, 56, as he prepares for the August 28th release of Coyote vs. Acme, a live-action movie he filmed in 2022 before it was shelved, seemingly for good, by Warner Brothers, reportedly for a tax write-off. "Confusion and anger met grief," he adds. "We thought they were going to destroy it, that it wouldn't even exist anywhere." Forte's showbiz path was hard-won from the start. Raised in the Morago, California area, he initially followed in his father's footsteps, working as a stock analyst after graduating from college. His mother, Patricia, is a former schoolteacher. "I just wasn't feeling it," he remembers. "The turning point? I started writing little sketches just for fun as I was still working at the stock place. And then I just realized I can't do this thing my dad did. It's just not making me happy." Forte soon jumped headfirst into a life on the stage, first with the Los Angeles improv theater group, The Groundlings, before joining SNL at age 32 in 2002. His run on the show as a writer and performer lasted 8 years. Just before he left the series, he turned his MacGruber character into a feature-length movie. In the past 15 years, Forte has stretched his talents playing Bruce Dern's son in the Oscar-nominated drama Nebraska, leading Fox's comedy series The Last Man on Earth, reviving MacGruber as a miniseries for Peacock, and most recently, reuniting with his SNL buddy Tina Fey in Netflix's The Four Seasons. "Everything she does is so well put together, so incredibly well written," Forte says of Fey. By 2022, his resume has made him a perfect fit to star in Coyote vs. Acme, a modern Who Framed Roger Rabbit-style adventure. What Forte could not have known was that the project would become one of Hollywood's most talked-about stories, as it lay in purgatory until it found a new distributor last year. "I've certainly had the experience where I put out stuff that nobody saw. You can live with that. That was MacGruber," he says with a laugh. "Nobody saw it in the theaters, and we were so proud of that movie." Coyote vs. Acme director Dave Green says that behind the scenes, Forte kept the torch burning bright for the film. He calls the actor so thoughtful, patient, and generous, adding, "He cares with him an innate kindness and warmth." Despite the long wait for the movie to come out, the timing of his release means his daughters are at the perfect age to enjoy it. "There are so many things that I do that they can either never see till they're old or just that I hope they never see," he quips. So which of his hundreds of SNL sketches would he have queued up for his first girls first? He thinks back to a 2007 bit in which he and Peyton Manning played basketball coaches, giving inspiring speeches. "I feel like they might not get the jokes yet," he says, "but to see Dad being a goofball jumping around, that would be a fun place to start." Well, that wraps it up for the reading of People magazine for today. Your reader has been Debbie Gleick.

0: Hey, Dad, your prescription will be ready in just a minute. Hey, Dad, your laundry will be ready in just a minute. Dad, your lunch will be ready in just a minute.
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6: Mommy, I'll get it.
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4: Me too.

Hello, listeners. This is Ken Pujeres bringing you Time Magazine for this week. Our issue this week is for September 7th, 2026, volume 208, numbers 7 and 8. We'll begin our reading of Time for this week with some articles from The Brief. First one is entitled Money Talks by Tiago Ventura. Selling advance access to the president's statement draws scrutiny and lawsuit. What an illegal activity. Whether he's announcing tariffs or offering updates on the Iran war and the status on the Strait of Hormuz, President Donald Trump has long turned to Truth Social to share important news. And since August 1st, there's been a new way to gain early access to that information, a service that to the tune of up to $100 million a month offers paying subscribers a sneak peek at the posts from the high-profile accounts, including Trump's own, which boasts 13 million followers. Now in a lawsuit filed August 12th in New York federal court, two media entities, The Intercept and the Freedom of Information Foundation, claim that Truth API service offered by Trump Media and Technology Group, the TMTG, is profoundly corrupt, as the president stands to gain financially by giving market-moving government information to those who are willing and able to pay his personal company. And that media organization, like The Intercept, that do not pay participants, will be left at an unfair competitive disadvantage. TMTG previously said that commercial data feed would deliver posts to its customers in milliseconds, and that it had been designed for organizations most impacted by the cost of a delay in information. Quote, markets already move on Truth Social posts, says Kevin McGurn, interim chief executive officer of TMTG, ahead of the service launch. Quote, Truth API delivers a direct, licensed, real-time feed of the platform's most market-moving truths while advancing our strategy to monetize priority issues through a high-margin, recurring revenue stream. The lawsuit aims to prohibit the White House from posting official government announcements exclusively on Truth Social so long as paid services exist. Trump has published between 9,000 and 11,000 posts or reports on Truth Social since resuming office, and, quote, often his announcements have no immediate corresponding announcement from the White House, suggesting that, quote, Trump's posts are the only way to get official government news, the complaint argues. Truth, Trump, who holds the largest stake in TMTG through a revocable trust, and other White House officials are listed as defendants, but TMTG is not. The White House did not respond to requests for comments from Time and other news organizations. The real challenge amplified existing charges that Trump has traded on his office to make money. His most recent financial disclosure statement, released June 30th, said that he made $2.2 billion in 2025, including $1.4 billion from his family's cryptocurrency ventures. The Truth Social lawsuit says it aims to prohibit the president from personally profiting from selling privileged access to information generated in his official capacity. Quote, the president's public statements are for the public, not a wealthy few. Our democracy depends on upholding the Constitution and enjoining Trump's corrupt scheme, says Brendan Bayou, a lawyer representing the media plaintiffs. The suit also names Natalie Harp, executive assistant to the president, and White House chief of staff
Daniel Scavino, who both have access to Trump's Truth Social accounts, according to the lawsuit, and the executive office of the president, along with the White House office. The legal challenge lands in the midst of mounting backlash over data feed, as Democratic lawmakers have already called for probes into the service, citing concerns over potential market impacts. Senators Adam Schiff of California and Elizabeth Warren of Massachusetts on July 28th urged the Security and Exchange Commission, the SEC, to investigate possible insider training and trading and market manipulation implications related to the release of Truth API. The SEC did not respond to a request for comment from Time. Quote, Trump media's new service threatens to undermine the integrity of capital markets. Because of this service, social media posts about the president's opinion or policy intent will not be available to the public or ordinary investors at the same speed as for Wall Street firms and wealthy insiders paying for access, the senators wrote. In a July 30th letter, Representative Jamie Raskin of Maryland detailed the opening of a White House Judiciary Committee minority investigation into the Truth Social service, demanding Trump's media communications with the officials, customer identities, pricing, marketing materials, internal eligibility policies, and revenue projections. At an August 6 hearing entitled Empowering Main Street by Unlocking Access to Capital, Senator Warren asked four witnesses, all experts from the world of investment and financial markets, to raise their hands if they believe Trump selling faster access was good for market integrity. None did. My second article from the brief is a pictorial of an ellipse entitled The Ellipse. People gathered on August 12th near the Javalambri Astrophysical Laboratory in Arcos de las Salinas near Teruel, Spain, to watch a total solar eclipse. The phenomenon, which occurs when the moon passes between the sun and the earth, was visible from parts of Europe for the first time in nearly three decades and lasted about 4 hours. Then we have the bulletin. Eurovision Song Contest bars warring countries from hosting. Eurovision, the world's biggest international song contest, announced on August 12th that countries at war would no longer be allowed to host competition. Traditionally, the host nation is the previous year's winner, but under the new rules, the country will automatically be ineligible to host the contest if an armed conflict, a sensitive global situation, or any other situation materially affects the security, safety, or stability of their state or immediate region, says the European Broadcast Union, the EBU, which organizes the contest. Public broadcasts from the countries around Europe, like Canada, can participate in the contest by joining the EBU. The EBU has moved competitions before over geopolitical issues, even though no formal rule existed. The UK city of Liverpool hosted the 2023 contest on behalf of Ukraine because it was at war with Russia, which had been banned from competing after invading. More recently, controversy has swelled around the participation of Israel, which joined the competition in 1973 and has won four times, most recently in 2018. This year, Iceland, Ireland, Netherlands, Slovenia, and Spain boycotted the competition in Vienna after the EBU refused calls to suspend Israel over its conduct of the war in Gaza, where its forces have killed more than 73,000 people since the October 7, 2023, Hamas attack on Israel that killed 1,200 people.
Broadcasters have argued that Eurovision competitions are not ordinary performers, but representative of their nations. Eurovision is not merely a song contest, Jose Pablo Lopez, president of Spain's public broadcaster, RTVE, said. It's the most politicized festival in existence. Israel's government was accused of measures to boost the audience televote in the 2025 and 26 contests, in which Israel finished second. Israel replied that it was operating within the rules and issued a statement accusing critics of a smear campaign. Quote, Israel deserves to be represented on every stage around the world, Israeli President, Isaac Herzog declared in a December post. We continue with the brief on Time Magazine for September 7th, 2026, with good question. Why is Ukraine targeting Russia's Amazon? Olivia Ann Cleary and Callum Sutherland are the authors. Often described as Russia's Amazon, the e-commerce giant Wildberries operates dozens of warehouses across Russia and plays a core role in the country's consumer economy. Since July 18th, Ukraine has targeted at least 20 sites belonging to the company, with Kyiv calling out the locations as logistics centers that support Russia's military. Moscow and Wildberries deny the allegation. With Russian-Ukraine war in its fifth year, the conflict blends trench warfare with long-range attacks deep into another country that creates political pressure on the opposite side by disrupting the lives of ordinary citizens. The 437 civilians killed in Ukraine by Russian attacks in July was the most since 2022. While Ukraine uses drone strikes to target infrastructure and supply networks. The attacks on Wildberries underscores the retailer's economic importance, its ties to the country's financial sector, and the potential impact on ordinary Russian consumers. As Russia's largest online retailer, Wildberries hosts third-party sellers and facilitates everything from household goods to air travel, and it even has a financial arm, WB Bank. In May, Wildberries announced a strategic partnership with VTB Bank, a Russian majority state-owned institution. In mid-July, the European Commission included the bank in the latest packages of sanctions EU states enforced against Russia. Quote, Wildberries Bank LLC is involved in an economic sector providing a substantial source of revenue to the government of the Russian Federation, which is responsible for the annexation of Crimea and the destabilization of Ukraine, declared the conduct of the European Union. Wildberries was founded by Tatiana Kim, formerly Tatiana Balkachuk, in 2004. A former English teacher, Kim was 28 years old and on maternity leave when she launched the initiative and was later joined by her ex-husband, Vladislav Balkachuk. As Wildberries grew, so did Kim's fortune. Forbes estimated her net worth at $8.1 billion, making her Russia's richest woman. Quote, Wildberries has grown from small origins to be one of the two major internet marketplaces in Russia, Charles Hecker, an associate fellow in international security at the Royal United Services Institute think tank, tells Time. The other one is called Ozon. Quote, it's an enormously prominent company, and Kim is an incredibly prominent business person in Russia. Kyiv insists Wildberries is the key to Russia's military supply chain. Quote, Ukraine's official reason behind attacking Wildberries is that Ukraine believes the website
is used as a channel for military components, says Hecker. Kremlin spokesperson Dmitry Peskov has rebutted accusations that Wilderberry's warehouses are used for Russian army supplies. Kim has also rejected the allegation. In a July 31st video uploaded to Telegram, she argued Kim's drone attacks on sites linked to Wilderberry's account to acts of terrorism against civilians. In response to accusations that Wilderberry sells dual-use goods, items that can have both civilian and military uses, Kim said the company doesn't offer anything that is not available on the major global e-commerce platforms such as Amazon or Alibaba. Wilderberry's has issued statements pledging financial support for some sellers whose goods were damaged, according to the Washington, D.C.-based think tank Institute for the Study of War. Ukraine's strikes campaign has increased the cost of war for small and medium-sized Russian businesses reliant on Wilderberry's platform, as well as on the Russian consumers who utilize Wilderberry's service, largely in urban areas that the Kremlin has sought to shield from the war. The realities of these financial repercussions stand in stark contrast to assurances made by Russian President Vladimir Putin in 2022. Quote, Putin said at the beginning of the full-scale invasion of Ukraine that war would not impact the way Russia leads their lives, says Hecker. But attacking Wilderberry's impacts the Russian consumer. And this comes on top of inflation and periodic mobile internet outages across Russia. It's difficult now for Putin to say that the war on Ukraine is not impacting the way ordinary Russians live. Now we have a story here from Milestones from Time Magazine, September 7th. Carolyn Leavitt, press Secchi out. Caroline Leavitt will depart from her position as White House press secretary at the end of August to spend more time with her family, President Trump announced on August 12th. Leavitt, who gave birth to her second child in May, thanked Trump and the White House team on X, adding that she would remain a vocal advocate for MAGA, especially MAWA, and the Republican Party. Having gotten her start in 2018 as a White House intern, Leavitt worked as a Trump's presidential campaign spokesperson in 2024 and became the youngest ever White House press secretary when she assumed the office in 2025 at age 27. It's unclear who will replace her at the podium. We continue on with a brief news in health, entitled, Stop Saying There's a Nursing Shortage. Elena Samwells is the author. Turn on the television or scroll down a news feed and you might think that the U.S. desperately needs to train more nurses. Arizona has nearly 30,000 nursing vacancies, local TV stations there reported. Pennsylvania Republicans met in early June to discuss how to fill the state's nursing shortage. Two schools are even opening up new nursing programs in Georgia to meet the state's projected nursing shortage. Yet, more people are going into nursing. 280,308 people passed the NCLEX examination to become registered nurses, RNs, or licensed practical nurse, LPN, in 2025, a 34% increase from 2016, according to the National Council of State Boards of Nursing. And currently, 7 million registered nurses and practical nurses hold active licenses in at least one state, according to the council. But there were only about 3.4 million jobs in RNs in 2024, the most recent year for which data is available, and 751,400 jobs for LPNs and licensed professional nurses
vocational nurses the same year, according to the Bureau of Labor Statistics, meaning that there are substantially more active licensed nurses than there are nursing jobs. The implication is that well over 2 million licensed nurses are currently not working as nurses for patients. This data and the experience of many nurses across the country suggests the U.S. may have an actual shortage of licensed nurses than shortage of nurses who are willing to work in bedside jobs that have become increasingly demanding. Pressure on nursing has not let up since the pandemic, nurses say, because cost-cutting in hospitals and health systems that ask them to do more work with fewer resources. Quote, we're really putting a lot of money into building a pipeline for nursing, and if nurses are leaving after a year or two of getting into employment, the problem isn't so much a pipeline problem as a leaking gas tank, says Karen Lassiter, a professor at the University of Pennsylvania School of Nursing, who studies what she calls the nursing retention crisis. Conditions for nursing were bad before the pandemic, got even worse during it, and appear to be deteriorating further a few years out, according to research Lassiter and her colleagues recently published in the journal Medical Care. Post-pandemic, more than two-thirds of hospital nurses reported having too few staff, compared with 57% before the pandemic. According to the paper, which surveyed 50,044 nurses in hospitals across

patients per nurse, up from 5.7 pre-pandemic, according to the paper. In California, one of the few states with mandated staffing ratios, ER nurses are staffed at a ratio of 4 patients per nurse, and labor and delivery nurses are staffed at 2 patients per nurse. Quote, I fear that we're headed to a worse place because it's apparent that we didn't learn much from COVID-19 pandemic, Lassiter says. Ariana Lucio, a 45-year-old in El Paso, Texas, has been a nurse for 14 years and currently works in the medical surgical unit at Del Sol Medical Center, which is owned by HCA Healthcare, the largest health system in the U.S. Her hospital has been cutting back on staffing and embracing technology that makes work harder for nurses, says Lucille. Adequate staffing is a key issue for nurses' unions and organizations. And Lucio, who is a member of the National Nurses United, has protested against staffing conditions at the hospital. Her unit used to have a clerk who would answer the phones, stock supplies, and handle paperwork. But the hospital eliminated the position, she says. Now, she says, nurses are running to answer phones, clean the break room, pick up tasks the unit clerk used to do. In the past, the charge nurse, often the person managing a specific hospital unit, wasn't assigned patients, Lucio says. No longer. The added responsibility of patients means the charge nurse can't as easily help other nurses with difficulties they may encounter. Quote, it's gotten harder, especially after COVID, says Lucio, who recently became so burned out that she went from working full-time to part-time. Quote, it's coming not so much from patients, but from changes in the administration. In a statement to Time, responding to these examples of how staffing conditions have changed, Del Sol Medical Center said that staffing is safe and appropriate, and that it utilizes technology to limit administrative tasks so our nurses can spend more time taking care of patients. A study published in JAMA Network Open of nearly 8,000 nurses who left the profession from 2018 to 2021 found that 26% left because of burnout and 21% cited insufficient staffing. Data show that lower staffing ratios, lower nurse burnout, and improved patient outcomes. In one study of nurses at hospitals across Queensland, Australia, those who worked at hospitals that followed a minimum nurse staffing policy had 24% lower odds of high burnout and 27% lower odds of job dissatisfaction. Minimum staffing ratios were good for patients, too. They were linked to lower mortality, shorter length of stay, and less readmission, according to a separate study in The Lancet. The cost avoided because of fewer readmissions and shorter stays were more than twice the cost of additional nurse staffing, the study found. Quote, there's really substantive cost savings, Lassiter says. Yet, hospitals often reluctant to invest in lowering their nurse-to-patient ratios. Doctors can bill for their services, making it easier for administrators to see that they're bringing in money, Lassiter points out. But it's harder for administrators to see that nurses have an impact on the balance sheet. Instead, hospitals treat nurses like a labor expense, he says. Rather than add nurses, many hospitals are paring back, sometimes turning to apps where they can hire nurses as gig workers. Such apps often allow hospitals to avoid paying for benefits for these workers, says Katie Wells, a senior fellow at the AI Now Institute, who studies tech in healthcare. Having gig workers in hospitals puts additional pressure on nurses because they have to train the new staff.

F, even though those workers may be there for only a day, Wells says. Many nurses say they'd much prefer a full-time colleague who have trained only once, or they have to train only once. Quote, lean staffing has become the norm. The American Hospital Association argues that the issue is not lean staffing, but rather workforce shortages that are projected to continue for more than a decade. Quote, the growing complexity and intensity of patient care, along with overly burdensome regulatory requirements and increased administrative demands from corporate insurers, continue to place significant demands on nurses, the association said in a statement at the time. Hospitals are also facing increased costs of caring for patients, according to a recent post by Rick Pollack, president and CEO of American Hospital Association, on the group's website. In 2025, he writes, hospital expenses grew 7.5%, more than twice the rate of growth in hospital prices. Hospitals are also caring for patients who are sicker and whose care is more complex than it used to be, he points out. A few states have mandated minimum staffing ratios for hospitals. In California, where minimum staffing ratios for nurses has been in place since 2004, research shows that hospital nurses have lower burnout than nurses nationally. The state-required ratios differ depending on the unit. The medical surgical unit has a mandatory ratio of no more than 5 patients per 1 nurse, for instance, while the ICU has a mandated ratio of no more than 2 patients for 1 nurse. In Oregon, mandatory nurse staffing ratios went into effect in June 2026. It's one reason Lassiter says that the best solution for getting more nurses to stay at hospitals is to mandate nurse-to-patient ratios by legislation. It works, she says. Quote, hospitals have always had the opportunity to create better staffing conditions and to create more favorable working conditions, she says. They can voluntarily do this, but a large portion of them haven't. Continuing with the brief, we have the light box on climate. Living through America's hottest July. It was the hottest month recorded in American history. July's average temperature was 3.3 degrees Fahrenheit, or 1.8 degrees centigrade, higher than the 20th century average for the contiguous United States, according to new data from the National Oceanic and Atmospheric Administration. Millions sweltered through 3 separate heat dome events, with several states, including Idaho, Utah, and Montana, setting all-time temperature records on July 12th. Yet, extreme heat wasn't the only notable climate event. Wildfires in eastern Oregon burned through 140,000 acres, forcing thousands of residents to evacuate and stretching federal fire resources thin, as fires also burned in Colorado, Washington, and elsewhere. Smoke from those blazes and others in Canada worsened air quality for millions across the country. By mid-July, Chicago was reporting the worst air quality in the world. In northern Minnesota, the Boundary Waters Canoe Area Wilderness shut down for almost 2 weeks, as some Americans found themselves digging out the N95 masks to walk their pets to commute to work. Others saw their homes destroyed. From July 13th to July 17th, more than 28 inches of rain fell in central Texas, a deluge that brought flash floods along the Guadalupe River, killing 2 people. Climate change is, increasingly, both the news and the weather. And one more article from the brief on health. 5 foods
that food safety experts never eat. Angela Haupt is the author. Food safety has been in the spotlight this summer. A record-setting outbreak of cyclospora, a microscopic parasite that contaminated fresh produce and caused days or weeks of miserable gastrointestinal illness, continues to sicken Americans. That's leaving us all more attuned than usual to whether we'll regret in 24 hours to 2 weeks what's on our plate. Welcome to the world of food safety experts who are used to casting a gimlet eye on food, even in the absence of outbreaks. But ask them what they won't eat, and the list is shorter than you'd expect. These experts don't live in fear. Most will tell you that all food carries some risk, and the real skill is deciding which risks are worth taking. Frank Yannis, former Deputy Commissioner for Food Policy and Research in response at the U.S. Food and Drug Administration, says he doesn't think of food simply as good or bad. Quote, I'm perfectly willing to be changed on things that there's, if there's evidence, he says. If regulators identify a particular brand of product that's being recalled, I'll check to see if we have it at home, and we'll avoid it. But, generally, he prefers what he described as quantitative risk assessment. Quote, I'm calculated, he says. He, for example, always orders his burgers well done. Still, after decades of his work, these experts have each decided a handful of foods simply aren't worth the gamble. Some of these no-go items are predictable. Others are surprising. Some others might be sitting in your fridge right now. Still, others spark professional disagreement. For example, some infectious disease physicians refuse to eat sushi, but others can't resist. The workaround some adapt, inspecting each piece of raw fish for parasites before eating it. Here are five food experts and what they say aren't worth the risk. Number one, raw milk and cheese made from it. There's almost no debate about this one. Quote, it's ridiculous, says Billy Marler, a food safety lawyer who has spent decades suing companies over outbreaks. He says he has represented families of children who have died or suffered kidney damage and neurological complications after foodborne illnesses linked to raw milk. And to him, the risk simply isn't worth it. It's especially hard to justify when there's a safe alternative. You have such a great thing called pasteurization, he says. Number two, there's a surprise, cantaloupe. Ask Darren Detweiler, an associate teaching professor of food policy at Northeastern University, to name some of the riskiest produce in the grocery store, and he doesn't hesitate. Cantaloupe. Quote, you cannot adequately clean the outside of the cantaloupe, he says. Once you run a knife through it, the rough rind, you drag whatever's on the surface straight into the flesh. Number three, raw oysters and other raw shellfish. Raw oysters show up on a lot of experts' no-go lists. Shellfish are filter feeders, Marler explains. They pull water through their bodies. Anything in the water that's contaminated, they suck into their bodies. If water is contaminated, there's a good chance your oyster is too. It's no surprise that they are linked to frequent illness outbreaks. Undercooked pork. Jill Roberts, a molecular epidemiologist and professor at the University of South Florida College of Public Health, says pork is one meat she approaches with extra caution.
She avoids thick cuts like pork tenderloin because they're harder to cook all the way through. Quote, "All I can see is toxoplasma," she says. The parasite, which can also be spread through cat feces, has increasingly been linked to undercooked pork. "I'm just out on that one," she says. And finally, sprouts. Raw sprouts are an easy pass for Barbara Kowalczyk, director of the Institute of Food Safety and Nutritious Security at George Washington University. "They've been linked to a long string of foodborne illness outbreaks," she says, "and there's really no good way to clean them. That's because bacteria can be present on sprout seeds before they're even grown, and the warm, humid conditions needed for sprouting are also ideal for helping those bacteria multiply." We continue with Time Magazine for September 7th with some articles from The View. First on The Nation, "The Future of Redlining" by Derek Johnson. A home has never been just four walls and a roof. It has helped send kids to college, start businesses, and create opportunities that last for generations, particularly for Black and Brown communities. But in the face of inflation, low supply, and high prices, that pathway is under strain. At a time when buying a home has never been more difficult, we should be expanding access, not creating new barriers. Everyone, for instance, should be able to see what's for sale. Listing the full inventory of available homes online creates the transparency a buyer needs to determine where they can live, whether their home is building wealth, and what opportunities they can create for future generations. But this equitable listing model is under increasing threat. Private listing services, networks, PLNs, and so-called pocket listing allow homes to be marketed privately to a select group of agents, brokers, and potential buyers instead of through a multiple listing service, MLS. The shared database real estate professionals used to find and compare homes. Supporters say these practices give sellers more choice, control, and privacy. But in today's housing market, you shouldn't have to know someone to know what's possible. The growing acceptance of private listings networks by real estate interests signals a shift in how the market operates, with selective access becoming a central feature rather than an exception. The risks are not theoretical. Exclusive listings can reduce opportunities for first-time home buyers. 46% of housing counselors say first-time buyers struggle with pocket listings, according to the Consumer Federation of America, the FCA, and the National Urban League. Previous research found such listings can perpetuate racial exclusion and discriminatory steering. MLS-listed homes sell for 17.5% more than the off-MLS homes, per Bright MLS and Drexel University. For sellers in majority-minority zip codes, a pocket listing translates to $9,850 less on a sale, compared with $3,700 in white neighborhoods, according to research from Zillow. Transparency is not a luxury. When buyers can compare homes, prices, and time on the market, they can make informed decisions. Sellers reach more potential buyers, and market works more fairly for everyone. Transparency is not a luxury. When homes move into closed or semi-closed channels, their basic fairness can break down. Buyers who are not connected with the right agent
broker, or social network may never have a chance to find their dream home. Sellers may lose out on a better deal because fewer buyers know their home is available. Small brokerages and agents lose access to key information that is no longer shared equitably. That should concern anyone who cares about fair housing. In April, the MLS serving Greater Chicagoland worked with the nation's largest brokerages to expand its private listing network, restricting visitor visibility of many home listings. A federal court recently issued a temporary restraining order to ensure the Chicago MLS continued to provide fair access. That should be a warning sign to the rest of the country. If this model spreads, public access to home listings could become a fallback rather than a default. We risk breeding the kind of widespread inequity that halts back to redlining. Redlining denied generations of black families equal access to mortgages, investment, and the opportunity to build wealth. During the 1930s, federal programs used maps to gauge the rate network, neighborhoods for lending risk. The minority neighborhoods were often unjustly marked in red ink as hazardous, denying them mortgages and investments. Although outlawed by the Fair Housing Act of 1968, its legacy remains visible today in racial wealth gaps, segregation, and unequal opportunity. Now, a modern form of digital redlining threatens to emerge. This is more than just an industry dispute. This is a civil rights issue. States are beginning to recognize the danger. Washington and Connecticut have enacted laws to protect public access to home listings, while lawmakers in Illinois, New York, and other states are considering similar bills. Illinois' House Bill 4964 would require most residential listings to be publicly marketed online within one calendar day unless a seller signs a formal disclosure and opt-out form. Every state should consider that kind of common sense guardrail. How much longer will America refuse to listen? To stop this, proponents of consumers and other Americans' dreams must support legislation to safeguard against this practice. As the head of an organization that has fought for civil rights and social justice since 1909, let me be clear. We have been the roots of this pattern before, and we've seen this. We must act with fervor to avoid repeating a history of injustice. Continuing on with the View for Time Magazine, September 7th, we have an interview, the CEO movement moment. The next big moves for a pharmaceutical giant, Sam Jacobs is the author. As CEO of Pfizer, Albert Bourla emerged on the global stage during the COVID pandemic, leading the vaccine maker to new heights while becoming a prominent voice for the scientific community. The years that followed have been more challenging. The pharmaceutical giant has sought out new avenues of success with cancer treatment drugs and to catch up with its competitors, which have dominated the market for weight loss medications. Bourla spoke with Time recently at his New York City headquarters. Coming out of COVID was a big comeback down for Pfizer's business. You said that impacted you psychologically. What did you mean? I'm a very, very high achiever. To go from the top performer to the bottom performer, although not in everything, but in stock prices, for example, was something I didn't take lightly.
and I know that my whole organization didn't take it lightly. I needed to find the path and rally an organization behind it. I tried to explain to people, quote, "You are the guys that saved the world when nobody thought it could be saved, and you did it in ways that nobody thought was possible. Guess what? We're going to do it again, with cancer this time. You seem to be behind some of your competitors when it comes to obesity. How do you think you're going to catch up? We aspire to bring into the market an obesity treatment that instead of weekly injections requires monthly injections. That's a very big differentiation. What's your relationship like with Secretary of Health Robert F. Kennedy Jr.? I told him that there are things we have very different views on, vaccines, for example. If we select the areas that don't have that big a difference and try to work together to produce something good, that will create a bonding and will take away the trust issues. And then we can tackle the vaccines. The health secretary has attacked a revolving door between Washington and the industry. You recently hired a top FDA official to be your chief medical officer. What went into that decision? The FDA official used to be a Pfizer employee before going to the FDA. Is it possible for the U.S. to build a medical supply chain without China? I don't think it's a good thing to have a reliance on the supply chain of China when it comes to medicines. But can we build it here? I think we can, but we need to provide marker incentives. There was a reason why medicines that used to be manufactured in the U.S. moved out. You prioritize speed here at Pfizer. Are there any risks for a pharmaceutical company to be so focused on speed? I think it is extremely important that we do things faster without cutting any corners. We have a saying at Pfizer, quote, "Time is life." Bringing medicine for the cancer patient earlier makes all the difference in the world. If that medicine will allow someone to see the wedding of their son or the graduation of their daughter, there is nothing more important in their life. And speed is what will allow them to do it. Our next article from The View is The Inbox, The Brief with Jeffrey Kluger. Human activity can already dam rivers, clear-cut jungles, irrigate deserts, and change the very climate. Now our technology may be on the doorstep of turning night time to day. That's the word out of Washington, where the Federal Communications Commission, the FCC, recently approved a proposal by the Hawthorne, California-based company Reflect Orbital to loft a satellite with a 60-foot-wide mirror that will catch the beam sunlight back to Earth, artificially illuminating a patch of otherwise dark ground. The launch, set for later this year, is just a beta test of the basic technology. But Reflect Orbital, which bills itself as the Sunlight Company, has big things in mind. If this first satellite proves itself, mission planners envision raising 36 satellites by next year, 5,000 by 2030, and a staggering 50,000 by 2035. Quote, "We're grateful to the FCC for recognizing the importance of testing novel technologies in space," says Ben Nowak, co-founder and CEO of Reflect Orbital, in a statement. Quote, "This license is the first step toward rigorously testing our technology's efficacy and the safeguards we have developed." The company envisions multiple uses for sun-reflecting satellites, assisting search and rescue operations, allowing construction projects to operate around the clock, charging solar power stations, increasing crop yields. But critics cite all the matter of risks. Human and animal
circadian rhythms could be badly affected if the sun or simulacron of it never sets. The practice of changing the clocks a mere hour twice a yearly is already known to mess with human sleep cycles. After all, plants could bloom when they shouldn't and die before their time. Orbital mirrors flashing and winking back to Earth could distract airline pilots. Finally, light pollution is already interfering with astronomical observations, a problem even made worse by satellite constellations like SpaceX's 10,000-strong Starlink fleet, one-fifth the number reflect orbital plans. Quote, astronomers worry that a constellation of orbital mirrors like Reflect Orbital is planning might compromise the ability to view the night skies, says John Logsdon, professor emeritus at George Washington University's Elliott School of International Affairs. NOAC disagrees. Quote, from beginning, we've been designing our satellites to be very precise. We want to precisely control where sunlight is going, and we want to light up areas that want sunlight. The company's initial efforts will be modest. The first satellite, named Arendelle 1, after the old English word for morning star, will shed only as much light as a full moon across a 6,000-acre area, or about the size of an airport. And that faint illumination will not last long, just 5 minutes before the satellite, which will be orbiting at 400 miles up at 17,500 miles per hour, moves out of range. But if the first launch succeeds, those metrics could change fast. By next year, 36 satellites that are projected to be lofted will be able to reflect down the equivalent of nighttime street lighting, with multiple mirrors at different spots in the orbit cooperating to provide 2.5 hours of light. The 5,000 satellites planned for 2030 would produce the equivalent of daylight for a few minutes at a time, the equivalent of indoor lighting for up to 2 hours and all-night street lighting. And the 5,000-strong flock in 2035 will produce an as-yet unspecified number of hours of daylight illumination and round-the-clock indoor-level lighting to customers who request it. NOAC's claims with the artificial lighting will be precisely limited to specific spots, notwithstanding there is certain to be some spillover to areas outside the intended footprint of light, thanks to our atmosphere. And that ends our reading of Time Magazine for this week, the first week of our issue for September 7th, 2026. This is Ken Pagera signing off. Hope you have a great week. We will see you next week.

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0: This program is intended for a print-impaired audience and is brought to you by Mind's Eye.
1: Well, hello to everyone listening in online or over the air. My name is Trevor. I'll be reading articles of politics, opinion, finance, business, science, and art from The Economist from the 35th week of 2026. Cover story. The Unwelcoming States of America. By trying to change its demographic trajectory, Donald Trump will make his country first. Give Donald Trump some credit. He promised to restore order to the border, and he did. Granted, the slowdown in irregular border crossings began under Joe Biden, who belatedly closed the loophole whereby nearly anyone could walk across, claim asylum, and join the labor market. Mr. Trump clamped down even harder. The southern frontier, which was visibly chaotic in the early Biden years, is now calm. That success could have been the foundation on which to build a rational immigration policy. Voters like to feel in control of who comes in, which is why Mr. Trump's border wall has reassured many. Once they think the government has a grip, there is political space to discuss the rules of entry and exit. Two questions must be addressed. What should the government do about the people who are already on American soil illegally? And whom should America welcome in the future? Mr. Trump has offered a brutal answer to the first question and a self-harming one to the second. He has promised the largest deportation operation in the history of our country. One of his enforcers said he wanted to deport 100 million people, roughly 7 times the number of illicit migrants in America. The White House boasted it was rounding up the worst of the worst, though most of those detained have never been convicted of a crime. The mass deployment of shoddily trained, theatrically aggressive immigration agents to Minneapolis caused a political backlash after they were filmed killing 2 American protesters. Since then, there have been fewer headline-grabbing clashes, as a showboating Homeland Security chief has been replaced by a more competent one. But the deportation machine has not slowed. It has merely grown quieter. Rather than rappelling down buildings and seizing people in Walmart car parks, agents are cooperating with friendly cops and detaining people with expired visas at airports. And Mr. Trump has created a new class of deportables by stripping temporary asylum-like status from hundreds of thousands of Haitians, Afghans, and others. Overall, the deportation campaign is unpopular. Most Americans favor kicking out criminals, but not tearing apart the families of hard-working people who have been in the country for decades. Yet some in MAGA world hanker for a less diverse America. Senior Trump aides, such as Stephen Miller, stop only a few inches short of overt racism, talking of heritage Americans, who are somehow more American than newer arrivals, and remigration, a buzzword on the nativist right, for sending people from alien cultures home. Such attitudes seem to inform policies on whom to let in, too. The only sizable group of refugees admitted under Mr. Trump has been white South Africans, whose claims of persecution are far-fetched. The administration blocked all new immigrant visas for citizens of 75 non-rich countries. Thus, if an American marries a Nigerian, they cannot live together in America, a curb on American liberty with echoes of a darker past. A court last week ruled the policy illegal. The administration is now stalling and perhaps looking for a workaround. Mr. Trump is altering America's demographic trajectory. Net migration in 2025 was zero. The short-term economic effects are ugly. The labor force has shrunk by 1 million since January. Leave aside the $17,000 a head cost of processing, shackling, and deporting people. American builders and bars are floundering for lack of labor. The long-term effects could be even more damaging. Though Mr. Trump has often said he favors legal migration, especially the skilled variety, his actions suggest otherwise. He is steadily obstructing the pipeline through which brainy foreigners come to study and work. By one estimate, 29% fewer student visas were issued in 2025 than in the previous year, and new rules are making studying in America even less attractive. Foreigners must complete their courses in less time than the average student takes, and then find a job within 30 days or go home. Meanwhile, American firms that want H-1B visas for highly skilled foreign staff will have to stump up more than $100,000 per worker to apply, and may still be rejected. Rather than boosting wages for native-born IT professionals, this will make it harder for their employers to expand. Some within MAGA feel that shutting out foreigners will protect American culture. On the contrary, the essence of that culture is dynamism and creativity, which has always been fed by a steady influx of industrious newcomers with fresh perspectives. Nearly half of Fortune 500 firms were founded by immigrants or their children. Many of America's most brilliant entrepreneurs, including Elon Musk, entered via the College to Silicon Valley pipeline that is now narrowing. A fortress America would be un-American. There is little point in urging Mr. Trump to recalibrate his immigration policies. The best hope may be that the courts can limit the number of ways in which he pursues them illegally. He still claims the Constitution doesn't mean what it says about birthright citizenship, for example. However, Democrats should not assume, as they scramble to regain a slice of federal power, that the president was wrong about everything. He is right that the asylum system was being abused. A future Democratic president would be wise to insist that asylum seekers apply from the first safe country they reach, rather than giving preference to those with the wherewithal to make it to Mexico and then step into Texas. This, far more than wall building, is the way to avoid future mayhem on the border. And only by persuading voters that their frontiers remain secure, rather than grandstanding about abolishing ICE, can a future administration hope to pass the kind of enlightened immigration reform that America needs. Such a reform should make the country more open to the world's most talented people and less cavalier about breaking up families. That might truly make America great again. Section 1. America's new sanctions are unlikely to topple Iran's regime, but that may not be the aim. The warnings were apocalyptic. An economic D-Day was looming for Iran, blustered Donald Trump. It would be the single greatest financial offensive ever marshaled against an adversary, declared Scott Bessent, America's Treasury Secretary. Having failed to fell the Iranian regime with military might, America was turning to economic weapons. Yet Operation Economic Outcast, announced on August 24th, looks unlikely to bring about the fall of the regime. Nearly 60 individuals, entities, and ships will come under fresh sanctions, as will five sectors of Iran's economy, from digital assets to shipping. But America has so far only threatened to use its most potent economic weapon, secondary sanctions on countries that trade with Iran or help its regime move money around. There is good reason to think it may never fire that weapon at full blast. Mr. Bessent himself suggested that doing so might blow up the global financial system. He may well be right. The biggest risk comes from China, which, despite sanctions, buys around 90% of Iranian crude exports at a discount. Forcing Chinese financial institutions to choose between the dollar and Iranian oil would be a dramatic escalation in America's confrontation with the world's second biggest economy. Investors would worry about the consequences for trade and finance. The prospect of such a fallout curbed the administration last year after China threatened to withhold the supply of rare earths, one reason Mr. Trump is seeking warmer relations with China today. And Iran's leaders are unlikely to crumble as a result of this half-baked new offensive. Their country has already endured the maximum pressure campaign of Mr. Trump's first term and the bombing campaigns of his second. Sanctions and America's blockade of the Strait of Hormuz are making life miserable for ordinary Iranians. But the regime and its elite defenders in the IRGC, the Islamic Revolutionary Guard Corps, will be the last to suffer. Indeed, the IRGC gets its cash from smuggling and making things inside Iran that would otherwise be imported, which is why America's new campaign may strengthen the regime it is trying to topple. Perhaps, therefore, what is happening is in fact an American retreat. For all his talk of destroying the Iranian threat, Mr. Trump may actually be seeking to take it off the front pages. Just 31% of Americans now back continued military action. Oil prices remain high, but far below their peak. Renewed fighting would push them up again. If Operation Economic Outcast causes the Iranian regime to fall, which is unlikely, he can declare victory, If it achieves nothing and avoids global economic meltdown, he can at least hope for relative calm in the run-up to the midterm elections in November. Iran has a say, too. The risk is that its regime proves reluctant to bail Mr. Trump out of his disastrous war. Its leaders might renew their attacks, not least because they know how much Mr. Trump wants the fighting to be over and to see in that an opportunity to assert themselves. Yet they may oblige, since they already feel that they have got the better of the war. Iran can keep pressure on America with threats or attacks on shipping, either directly or via proxies, in the Strait of Hormuz and Bab al-Mandab. It will hope this keeps oil above $80 and spurs American voters to punish Mr. Trump. Or perhaps talks with Oman will bring an agreement over fees on ships that do go through the strait, requiring America to enforce its embargo. Either way, the approach of Mr. Besant and his boss comes at a price. America may get some short-term respite from the cycle of attacks and talks that has dominated recent months. But threatening Armageddon only to unleash a damp squib will damage America's credibility. That could leave it less able to achieve its goals in future. More important, either outcome leaves another troubling problem. Mr. Trump's approach can at best lead to a sullen stalemate in the Gulf. But Iran's nuclear program and its stockpile of fissile material remain. At worst, Iran might seize the opportunity to turn its attention back to its nukes. Whatever Mr. Trump does or does not achieve with his economic warfare, the path to an all-important negotiated nuclear settlement looks ever more unreachable. Section 2. Ukrainian military balloons may spoil Russia's party. Reports suggest some are being used to launch drones. Balloons were applied to warfare in Europe shortly after their invention in France in 1783. Chinese sky lanterns are far older, but are not known to have carried people. They were used as observation posts and later, in the guise of tethered aerostats, as anti-aircraft devices. Latterly, China has employed them to spy on Taiwan and Israel to keep an eye on Lebanon. America's armed forces are taking an interest too, but perhaps the most active practitioner is Ukraine. Ukraine has used balloons from the start of its war with Russia. In May, it was reported that the country has launched over 1,000 of them into Russian territory since last autumn. They can drop bombs, distract air defenses, and act as radio relays, passing commands to drones that would otherwise be out of range. Recently, Ukraine has tested a twist in this last approach by using balloons actually to carry drones, and thus extend the range of the drone strikes that are doing so much damage to Russian infrastructure. If winds are favorable, a balloon can both lift a drone partway to its target and, that done, launch it from altitude, up to 18 kilometers high, allowing it to glide yet further before it needs to switch on its engines. It looks as though Ukraine has been working on this taxi service for well over a year. In March 2025, a picture emerged of a drone dangling from an aerostat made by a Ukrainian firm. In September, Russian Telegram accounts and officials reported that a large number of balloons had been spotted around the time of deep drone attacks. Then this May, Ukrainian soldiers reportedly employed a balloon to carry an American-made Hornet drone about 42 kilometers before releasing it at a height of 8 kilometers. Sources say the drone in question used up only 5% of its battery for electronic housekeeping during the balloon's transit, leaving it almost fully charged for the mission. A ground-launched Hornet's range is around 150 kilometers. Adding a balloon reportedly doubles that distance. At the moment, balloons are designed to carry only lighter drones, such as the Hornet, which are not fully autonomous. But if the drone-carrying balloon is fitted out as a relay, that will not matter. The Russians, too, are experimenting with balloons, but prevailing winds are against them. For Ukraine, the sky's the limit. For Russia, it's a blow. Section 3. The terrifying mechanics of the Nepali flash flood. How a glacial avalanche visits devastation. One of Earth's peculiarities as a planet is that its surface temperatures hover near the melting point of water, meaning some parts of it are covered by that substance in its fluid form and some by its solid form, ice. One consequence is that life in the transition zone is precarious. Just how precarious, the inhabitants of the Bhot Koshi and Trishuli valleys in Nepal and Tibet discovered on August 26th, when an unheralded surge of water swept all before it. More than 1,300 people are missing. The explanation for this catastrophe seems to have been a phenomenon called a glacial avalanche. A 600-meter-wide section of a glacier in the Himalaya Mountains broke free and dropped 1.2 kilometers into the valley below. The kinetic energy of the fall melted enough of the ice to create a slurry that gathered further material as it traveled, until it arrived at the bottom of the valley, which it blocked. Water then backed up behind this dam until its pressure overwhelmed the blockage, causing a surge. Glacial avalanches are a consequence of the fact that, apart from the edges of the planet's polar regions, the places on Earth where the transition from ice to liquid is most likely to happen are in mountain ranges, which are higher and thus colder than their surrounding regions. This combination of melting ice and vertiginous terrain can result in huge structural failures of glaciers, with lumps of ice weighing millions of tons breaking away and there being nothing to arrest their progress. Places downstream of the Himalaya, Earth's tallest mountain range, are particularly prone to such catastrophes. In 2021, for example, a glacial avalanche above Chamoli in the Indian state of Uttarakhand killed more than 200 people and wrecked two hydroelectric plants. But those in the shadow of other ranges, especially the Andes, are at risk too. In 1970, an earthquake in Peru triggered such an avalanche down the flank of Mount Huascaran. At least 17,000 people were killed. As these examples show, glacial avalanches have always been a hazard. There is a risk, though, that they will become more so in the future as Earth's climate warms. Unfortunately, unlike rising sea levels or hotter summers, which are predictable and against which mitigation in the form of dikes and air conditioning is possible, protecting against the consequences of glacial avalanches is hard. No human agency can prevent them. Better warning systems, such as those now in place for tsunamis, would permit evacuation in such cases, but the irregularity of avalanches means that building preemptive defenses against them, besides being expensive, would mean metaphorically fixing the roof while the sun is shining, something which people are bad at doing. Section 4. Is Europe Safer Than America? A novel data set provides some surprising answers. European cities are awash with knife-wielding rude boys who will stab you just to snatch your phone. America is full of gun-toting gangsters and rogue ICE agents. Such clichés are common on social media. Each side of the Atlantic Ocean thinks the other is lawless. But what is the truth? Comparing crime statistics across countries is notoriously tricky. Individuals' propensity to report crime varies from place to place, and definitions rarely align neatly. Crime rates are also sensitive to population denominators. If a city includes a large hinterland, like Staten Island in New York, that can make other parts, like the Bronx, appear safer than they are. A novel dataset curated by Matt Ashby, a criminologist at University College London, along with colleagues, attempts to overcome these problems. First, they selected 20 rich world cities with a population of at least 2.5 million, all of which publish annual crime statistics. Next, they adjusted boundaries so all had similar population densities. For example, Paris includes the whole Île-de-France region rather than just the city of Paris. Last, they harmonized definitions, so categories of crime were broadly comparable to Britain's. The findings are more nuanced than a keyboard warrior might expect. Murder, or more precisely, homicide, which includes manslaughter, is an imperfect measure of street safety. You are most likely to be killed by someone you know. But it is the statistic that travels best across borders, since a dead body is a dead body. On this basis, Chicago is by far the most deadly city in the data. In 2024, it had 587 homicides, a rate of 22 per 100,000 residents, or 2.7 times that of the next worst offender, Los Angeles. The average rate among 10 European cities is 1.7 per 100,000 people. There is less of a clear divide in other categories of crime, however. Personal robberies with a use of force happen about as often in both regions, even if London and Paris do especially badly with a rate of more than 300 per 100,000 people each year. Vehicle thefts are common in Chicago and Los Angeles, but New York does better than most European cities. Meanwhile, domestic burglaries are more common in Europe. On the one hand, a generous social safety net in Europe may reduce the incentive for people to steal. On the other, America's robust policing and far higher incarceration rates could help even things out. Mr. Ashby says the statistics are the least worst attempt to make data comparable. He and his colleagues developed them so that policymakers could ask detailed questions about trends between countries. Reporting differences remain a big problem. Official figures for rape in England and Wales have doubled in the past 10 years, but confidential surveys suggest cases have held steady. The increase appears to be due to more people telling the police and better crime reporting. Similarly, Mr. Ashby says recorded business robberies in London may have risen because the police have made it easier to report such crimes. Although comparisons across countries are hard, trends on both sides of the pond provide reasons for optimism. Murder rates in London and New York are lower than at any time since record-keeping began. Personal robbery in Paris may look high, but it has almost halved over the past decade. The broad trend is that cities in both Europe and America are safer, friendlier, and more fun than a generation ago. That is something everyone should be able to celebrate. Section 5. Canada's oil industry is booming. Can it last? Looser regulations will help with pipelines, but may not boost production. Please God, give me one more oil boom, and I promise not to piss it all away the next time, reads a popular bumper sticker in Canada's oil patch. Recent results from the country's oil producers show that plea has been answered.

apt from the ground. It is costly and dirty to extract and process. Despite the drawbacks, high prices combined with a weakening of the Canadian dollar mean that it hasn't been this good to be an oil sands producer in a very long time, says Andrew Leach of the University of Alberta. Getting more oil to market is also set to become easier. Justin Trudeau, Canada's former prime minister, was tepid in his support for new pipelines, fearing the consequences for the climate. In 2018, regional political opposition led by Kinder Morgan, an American firm, to suspend work on the conduit from Alberta to the west coast in British Columbia. That forced the national government to step in and complete it. Oil eventually started flowing in 2024. Lately, the political mood has shifted. A trade war with America, the destination for 90% of Canadian oil, has shifted the federal government's focus to reducing dependence on its southern neighbor. That includes support for building new infrastructure to transport oil and gas to ports on Canada's west coast, from where it can be shipped to Asia. Mark Carney, Canada's current prime minister, is intent on slashing the red tape that holds up projects, including streamlining environmental permitting and consultations with Indigenous communities. The speedier process will apply to a new pipeline under development to British Columbia, announced last month. Lisa Baton of the Canadian Association of Petroleum Producers, an industry group, has spoken of a generational opportunity to rally political and public support behind new oil projects. The promise of a federal government more friendly to pipes may not be enough, however. Enbridge, an energy infrastructure firm, has paused construction of a pipeline to the east, citing a lack of commitments by producers to provide enough oil to make it worthwhile. The unique challenges of the oil sands provide an explanation. Investment in new sites has been virtually non-existent since the oil price crashed in 2014 as demand weakened while America's shale oil gushed and OPEC opened the taps. It cannot be overstated how much that changed the industry, says Kent Fellows of the University of Calgary. Moreover, projects in the oil sands take far longer to develop than conventional wells. They require enormous amounts of capital that could be tied up for 5 to 10 years before profits flow. Uncertainty over the future price of oil and the danger that a change of government might lead to the reinstatement of tighter regulations make for risky bets. Nevertheless, at the Calgary Stampede, an annual rodeo festival held in July that serves as the industry's unofficial barometer, parties hosted by oil companies were back to their riotous best after quietening down in recent years. Their sponsorship of rowdy chuckwagon races broke records. That is as good a sign as any that another boom is in full swing. Section 6. Two vital figures of the American Revolution forgotten by history. Charles Lennox and James Wilson, a pair of Britons, played important roles in the struggle for independence. The Lost Founder by Jesse Wegman. Radical Duke by Danielle Allen. A stroll through the gallery of America's founding fathers yields familiar faces. Here is brave, disciplined George Washington, alongside sociable, inventive Benjamin Franklin. There is John Adams, principled and prickly, squabbling with brilliant, curious Thomas Jefferson. Two new books seek to draw your gaze to two forgotten figures, each with strikingly expansive views of democracy. The founders, as a whole, were inconsistent. They allowed slavery to endure. They wanted out from under Britain's thumb, but not universal suffrage. Roger Sherman, the only person to sign all four of the founding documents, felt the people should have as little to do as may be about the government. Benjamin Rush, another founder, called democracy the devil's own government. Charles Lennox and James Wilson disagreed. They shared a faith in democracy and popular wisdom uncommon at the time. Their lives were markedly different. Lennox was an aristocrat and parliamentarian, while Wilson was a poor Scot who emigrated to America and, on the strength of his intellect, became consequential. The tall, rich, and beautiful Lennox was an unlikely radical. Yet he was the first parliamentarian to propose letting all adult men vote in Britain and the first member of the House of Lords to suggest recognizing American independence. He was also a patron of Thomas Paine, a tax collector in Sussex,
who became a vociferous proponent of independence after emigrating to America.

Paine's pamphlet, Common Sense, argued that Americans have it in our power to begin the world over again. Widely read, it galvanized support for revolution. In Radical Duke, Danielle Allen, a political philosopher at Harvard, makes the novel argument that Lennox and Paine were at the center of a network of writers that formed Junius, a pseudonymous author. Junius published essays critical of King George III's government that roiled British politics in the early 1770s. They argued that royal authority rested upon the consent of the governed. Both men cut their teeth as radicals by playing Junius, several years before the publication of Common Sense. Lennox's radicalism exemplifies Miss Allen's shrewd, broader argument that the roots of the American Revolution lay not in Boston, but in Britain. Protests against unpopular and unjust taxation, popular demonstrations against royal authority, the publication of essays promoting revolution, all of these happened in Britain in the 1760s and 1770s. Every act that provided the drumbeat of the march to revolution in the colonies had been foreshadowed in Britain, she writes. That argument may provoke some grumbles. Americans consider their revolution homegrown. But few geopolitical events happen in isolation. Miss Allen began researching Lennox's life after she discovered a copy of the Declaration of Independence in a record office in Sussex. It had belonged to Lennox and was probably commissioned by James Wilson, the subject of Jesse Wegman's biography. Wilson had emigrated to America in 1765, when he was 23, and was the only signer of both the Constitution and the Declaration of Independence to serve as a Supreme Court justice. Mr. Wegman, a journalist, situates Wilson within the Scottish Enlightenment, which linked commerce with goodness, a comfortable pairing for mercantile America. The road to virtue and that to fortune, wrote Adam Smith, are, happily in most cases, one and the same. Scottish nobles had long defended self-government. In 1320, barons declared their king's authority stemmed from the due consent and assent of us all. In the run-up to the Revolution, Wilson's rigorous essays provided a legal argument for independence. Parliament had no authority over the American colonies, he stated, because colonists did not elect them. All men are by nature equal and free, so no one has a right to any authority over another without his consent. Mr. Wegman suggests that Jefferson paraphrased this sentiment in the Declaration of Independence. He notes that Wilson was the only founder to use the phrase "created equal" in later writing, and that he coined the Constitution's opening phrase, "We the people." In his battles for direct elections for Congress and the presidency, Wilson was, by a long shot, the most democratic of all the founders. Why, then, is he not better known? First, because he was a creature of the law, not a politician. And second, alas, his roads to fortune and virtue diverged. Addicted to land speculation, he ended up in a debtor's prison in New Jersey while a justice. Then, to escape his creditors, he fled to North Carolina, where he died of malaria in 1798. Were Wilson and Lennox failures because their ideals did not carry the day? That is a crabbed view of reform. Battles for social progress are rarely won in fighters' lifetimes. Martin Luther King did not live to see a racially equal society. He was not wrong to fight for one. In their efforts to expand the franchise and their faith in democracy, Lennox and Wilson were both ahead of their time, and their stories are a welcome rediscovery today. Section 7. Why conservatives can't stop talking about women's basketball. The WNBA has become a culture war battleground. The organizers of the Women's National Basketball Association once begged journalists to cover it. The joke was that all you needed to attend a press conference was a camera and a question. Now it is standing room only. Much of that reflects the league's surging popularity. But it has also become an unlikely battleground in America's culture wars. Lately, the focus has been on Sophie Cunningham, a guard with the Indiana Fever, whom some have dubbed MAGA Barbie. Miss Cunningham has not publicly identified as a Republican or a Democrat.
But in an interview published last month, she said transgender women should be barred from competing in women's sports. Most Americans agree with her. Ahead of the midterms, though, the issue has become a fixation of right-wing politicians and commentators. For proof, look no further than Fox News, which generally pays little attention to women's sports. Between June 25th and August 11th, it devoted more than 200 segments to the WNBA, at least 130 of them on trans athletes, according to Media Matters, a left-leaning watchdog. The coverage has been so relentless that one of the network's biggest personalities, Jesse Waters, complained on air, "This is ridiculous." When, on August 8th, Ms. Cunningham was aggressively fouled by an opposing player, Dejounay Carrington, some conservatives cast it as retaliation for her views. Florida's Attorney General, a Republican, implied that had the game been played in his state, he might have charged Ms. Carrington with assault and battery. The foul brought another element of this saga into sharper focus. Race. Ms. Cunningham is white. After the game, Ms. Carrington, who is black, posted on social media, "White privilege at Indiana Fever." She has not explained what she meant. But Caitlin Clark, another white Fever player and the league's biggest star, has also become a MAGA cause célèbre. Last month, 11 Republican lawmakers wrote to the WNBA complaining that Ms. Clark was being pushed around on the court. They cited reports that this may be racially motivated. Donald Trump agreed that Ms. Clark had been treated rather rough. The league, for its part, has not always handled things well, at times asking fans to cover up shirts about trans athletes before reversing course. But it has also pointed out the absurdity of some of the coverage. There are no trans athletes in the WNBA. Two former NBA players and supporters of Mr. Trump claim to want to join. The league calls their efforts a publicity stunt. Why are Republicans pushing these buttons now? As the midterms approach, voters are focused on affordability, a problem for the party in charge. Race and trans issues offer more promising terrain on which to portray Democrats as out of touch. In June, conservatives won a victory at the Supreme Court, which ruled that states could bar transgender women from competing in women's sports. Meanwhile, the WNBA's attendance and viewership are booming. "Our focus is on basketball," said Ms. Clark recently. She is on a historic run, breaking records. That seems worthy of attention, too. Section 8. How many Big Macs does your salary buy? Our McWages Index offers a burger-based guide to purchasing power. Complaints about the high price of food are common across the rich world. In Germany, the beloved Döner Kebab has come to embody rising costs. Espresso is a thermometer for the real economy in Italy, according to Corriere della Sera, a newspaper. The price of cabbage, the main ingredient in kimchi, has become a symbol of inflation in South Korea. The government even maintains a cabbage stockpile that it can release when prices soar. Comparing these pressures across the world is tricky. Fortunately, there is a tasty solution. Since 1986, The Economist has used the price of a Big Mac to gauge whether currencies are at their correct level. The double-decker burger is uniquely suited to the task because of its consistency and ubiquity. These features make it a useful tool for comparing wages, too. Rather than converting pay packets at volatile market exchange rates, our McWages Index compares the number of Big Macs a typical worker can afford with their earnings. We start by collecting average earnings data from the OECD, a club of mostly rich countries. Income taxes and Social Security contributions gobble up varying amounts of pay across countries, so we adjust earnings using the tax rates for single workers without children, McDonald's core customer base. We then divide post-tax earnings by the local price of a Big Mac to estimate the number of burgers the average worker can buy. To account for differences in working hours, we also estimate the number of burgers an hour's labor can buy. On an annual basis, America continues to top our McWages rankings. The average American worker earns enough to buy 10,215 Big Macs a year. Switzerland and Australia are in second and third place, respectively.
But American working hours are supersized, too. On an hourly basis, Switzerland comes out on top. The average worker there earns the equivalent of 7 Big Macs an hour, compared with America's 6. Australia ranks third at 5 burgers for every hour worked. Who has gained or lost the most purchasing power in recent years? Our data show that Latvians are significantly richer in Big Mac terms than they were 2 years ago, with the average worker being able to afford an additional burger for every 2 hours' work. Germans, meanwhile, have become quite a bit poorer, as wages have stagnated while local Big Macs have become dearer. Die Linke, a left-wing party, has already proposed capping the price of Döner. Perhaps Big Macs will be next. Section 9. It now seems possible to vaccinate against cancer. The latest results are promising, but not yet definitive. Vaccine breakthrough stops cancer returning in trial. Moderna shares more than double on success of mRNA cancer vaccine. Moderna Merck breakthrough could usher in wave of cancer vaccines. These were among headlines greeting news on August 19th of success in a trial of intismerin, a vaccine for melanoma, a skin cancer. The apparent breakthrough is good news. But is it a one-off, or will it open a portal to a new way of treating cancers in general? In recent years, an entire branch of medicine, immunotherapy, has been deployed to encourage the immune system to detect and destroy tumors. One of its oldest approaches, though, has never really worked. Cancer vaccines. Billions have been spent, yet the field is infamous for its broken promises. The idea of a cancer vaccine is to alert the immune system to mutated proteins known as neoantigens found in tumors. If the system clocks these as foreign, it will eliminate cells that have them. The idea could not be made to work, though. Focusing on a single protein was not enough, for a tumor could stop making it. And some early vaccines were, in any case, aimed at the wrong proteins. But an important reason for failure was that tumors often suppress an immune response. The arrival of drugs called checkpoint inhibitors, which stopped this suppression, revived interest in cancer vaccines. Would such vaccines work, researchers wondered, if given alongside checkpoint drugs? One idea was to create a personalized vaccine based on neoantigens unique to the tumor of interest. This was once thought hard because vaccines take so long to make, but mRNA technology permits the creation of new vaccines in weeks. Trials of intismerin, given alongside a checkpoint inhibitor, have thus been underway in melanoma for several years. Moderna's interim results caused great excitement as they show the vaccine is indeed working, and by implication, that the neoantigen idea works too. What is known from the partial results released so far is that in patients who had had their melanomas surgically removed, the vaccine slowed recurrence of the disease. First, the caveats. Delaying recurrence might extend overall survival, but it also might not. And because neither the scale of the response nor the cost of the treatment are known, it may turn out that the vaccine produces a marginal benefit at great expense. In addition, melanomas are among the most immune system-provoking cancers known, so what works in this case might not do well in others. Clinicians are nonetheless excited. Elad Sharon, a medical oncologist at the Dana-Farber Cancer Institute in Boston, says it is promising for the field of melanoma and cancer as a whole. After all, he notes, the immunotherapy revolution began with approvals in melanoma. More encouraging still, it points the way to a better way of preventing cancer's recurrence. Current treatments sometimes leave microscopic clusters of cells behind that later return as tumors. A vaccine-boosted immune system could hunt these down. Vaccination may also reduce the need for harmful treatments like radiation and chemotherapy. Moderna and Merck, the firms behind this vaccine, are rushing through trials on other tumors, including lung, bladder, and kidney cancers. In coming years, the results of these and full results of the melanoma trial will allow assessment of the scale of the breakthrough, if breakthrough it indeed turns out to be. Section 10. Rock-solid evidence for the origins of birds.
Stones in dinosaur stomachs may help understanding of avian evolution. How do you know what a dinosaur ate? Guts rot away after death, so the details of dinosaur digestion remain obscure. The best indicators are teeth. Sharp, pointed teeth probably ripped chunks of flesh off prey for swallowing whole. Robust grinding surfaces suggest lots of chewing was involved. Yet many dinosaurs belonging to a group called the theropods, which gave rise to birds, lost their teeth altogether, and evolved beaks. This has made it hard to work out what they ate and how they digested it. There is, however, a second clue. Lots of dinosaurs had stones, known as gastroliths, in their stomachs. These are assumed to have assisted with digestion, and thus have their own tales to tell. And modern birds and crocodilians, which are both, like dinosaurs, members of a larger evolutionary group called the archosaurs, also have gastroliths, too. Takasaki Ryuji at Okayama University of Science in Japan decided to investigate. In a study published in Paleobiology, he and his colleagues examined the gastroliths of 46 modern archosaur species, 42 birds and 4 crocodilians, and compared them with those from 16 species of dinosaur. The birds included herbivores, omnivores, and carnivores. The crocodilians were all carnivorous. The shapes of the stones varied. As might be expected, if an animal had a highly muscular stomach, ducks and geese, its gastroliths tended to have been worn into the sorts of rounded shapes displayed by beach pebbles. Weaker stomachs, seabirds and crocodiles, contained more angular stones. Looking at the dinosaurs, Dr. Takasaki and his colleagues found that ornithischians, think triceratops, a group which their teeth suggest were herbivores, retained angular gastroliths. These creatures, this implies, relied mostly on their jaws to grind up their food, leaving their stomachs to apply merely the finishing touches. Long-necked sauropods, think Diplodocus, also had angular gastroliths. That is more of a puzzle, for these animals had pencil-like teeth, using which, it is assumed, they stripped the leaves off tree branches that less cervically elongated animals were unable to reach. The explanation, Dr. Takasaki suspects, is that, like those of modern ungulates, sauropod stomachs depended mainly on fermentation to break food down. Stones in the guts of theropods tell yet another story. Tarbosaurus, a hypercarnivore similar to Tyrannosaurus and similarly endowed with sharp pointed teeth, had angular gastroliths. However, theropods with beaks, of which science recognizes at least 4 groups, had rounded ones. Indeed, Dr. Takasaki saw a clear relation between tooth loss and stone roundness, as the work of grinding up food was transferred from jaws to stomach. That shift may have helped make possible the evolutionary success of birds. Teeth are heavy, as are the jaw muscles those teeth require to do their job. This puts a lot of weight near an animal's front. Shifting the job of grinding and the muscles and hard surfaces involved to the stomach centralizes an animal's center of gravity in a way that would make it easier for it to rise from the ground. Curiously, it is clear from the fossil record that the very earliest birds of all did not have beaks. But the fact that so many of their theropod relatives did, and that birds themselves evolved them at least twice, suggests the transition was easy. It may thus be that part of the secret to taking successfully to the skies was, quite literally, having the stomach for it. Section 11. Punctuation matters more than you think. A new book offers a dashing history of writer's marks. On the Mark by Florence Hazrat. In the beginning was the Word, and the Word was with God, and the Word was God. Yet, in the beginning, there was no punctuation. In early Latin manuscripts, the Bible was written in scriptura continua, without spaces or marks between words. This was a problem. Pause at the wrong point, and you could sever God from the Word, throwing Christ's divinity into doubt. So in the Middle Ages, Christian scholars set about punctuating the Holy Book, using symbols and subclauses as lanterns to words to guide preachers. The history of punctuation is the history of humanity, argues Florence Hazrat, a researcher, in a rollicking new book.
often dismissed as the invisible ushers of the sentence, dots and dashes, have shaped religious texts, legal documents, and literature. On the mark, like punctuation itself, makes readers pause for thought, showing how full stops have displeased and commas caused controversy. This pointed history starts in the ancient world. Cicero, like other Roman scholars, thought punctuation was amateurish. For skilled orators, half the fun was in interpreting obscure writing. Miss Hazrat races across time, offering digressions about how, for instance, Irish monks in the 8th century first put spaces between words, before reaching the punctuation boom of the Renaissance. Scholars in Italy invented curved commas, semicolons, and, do not forget, parentheses. The printing press helped spread and standardize these signs, and by around 1600, all the major marks were in place. On the mark is crammed with fascinating facts. Take the exclamation mark, about which Miss Hazrat wrote a previous book. Invented by an Italian poet in the 1360s to signal admiration and wonder, by the 19th century it had become a sign of emotion and even hysteria. Editors added them to old texts, including Shakespeare's Antony and Cleopatra. In the first folio, the play had only 16 exclamation marks, but modern versions contain about 200, most of them clustered in Cleopatra's shouty-sounding speeches. In the 20th century, the exclamation mark fell into soundless symbol crashing, as Theodor Adorno, a German philosopher, put it. Nazi propagandists aggressively attach clusters of them to the end of assertions. Writers have long squabbled over scribbles. Emily Dickinson felt defeated when an editor cut a dash. Charles Baudelaire told his proofreader, "I absolutely want to keep this comma." Mark Twain even threatened to have a proofreader shot who dared change his punctuation. This is a delightful tale of Mark's evolution, even if Miss Hazrat's own attempts to use them inventively fall a dash flat. Section 12. What the Dead Can Teach You About Life. Hurry up, both to make your mark and to cherish your loved ones. Alfred Nobel, the inventor of dynamite, did not die in 1888, but his brother Ludwig, an engineer, did. In a mix-up, a French newspaper published an obituary of the wrong Nobel, calling Alfred a merchant of death. Chastened and fearing for his reputation, he endowed the prizes awarded in his name. This is one of many droll anecdotes in Are They Dead Yet?, a memoir and meditation on obituaries by Sam Roberts, a veteran writer of them at the New York Times. Nobel's tale quirkily captures the deep purpose of reading about the deceased. At bottom, your obituaries are less records of the end of another person's life than lessons in how to live your own. The illustrious dead are intimidating. As Mr. Roberts says, it is dispiriting to compare their exploits to your own piffling achievements, especially if you are over 37. That is the average age at which, one analysis shows, people manage the feat that earns their obituary. Why them, you wonder, and not you? Then again, the dead might ask the same question of the living, if they could. Mr. Roberts quotes David Hershey, an American writer, "No matter how accomplished you were, if I'm reading your obit, I'm doing better than you are." Besides supplying a shiver of relief, the venerated dead teach you how to earn society's esteem. The entrance criteria for the obituarized elite vary over time. The deaths of athletes or entertainers, for instance, were more noteworthy in the late 20th century than at the start. In the past, women and minorities were unfairly overlooked, not only because they were unlikely to hold positions of power. "To be valued," writes Mr. Roberts, "one first has to be noticed." If the dead reveal how posterity measures achievements, they also suggest how to balance personal merits against mistakes. It is a consolation to learn that many great careers included failings and lapses. "When does an error define the arc of a life?" Mr. Roberts inquires, "and when does a person defy it?" He cites Irving Kaufman, a judge who in 1951 sentenced the Rosenbergs to death for espionage, but was also a free speech champion. Sometimes it is hard to adjudicate between virtues and flaws.
"Say what you like about Boris Yeltsin," began one obituary of the sozzled Russian leader, "and you're probably right. In general, death is the least interesting thing about the dead. Death is not an event of life," argued Ludwig Wittgenstein, "and, mournful as the form seems, it is scarcely a feature of obituaries either. Typically," writes Mr. Roberts, "they mention the word died only once. They are much less funereal than much of the news, which routinely focuses on murder, war, natural disasters, and other lethal woes." "Obits are about lives, not deaths," Mr. Roberts summarizes, "and lives are not like tight basketball games, the upshot determined at the finale. The ending does not outweigh what went before. Last words rarely express a person's essence. The author is skeptical of supposed deathbed aphorisms. Did Groucho Marx really quip, 'Die, my dear? Why, that's the last thing I'd do.'" A baffled plea ascribed to Pancho Villa, a Mexican revolutionary, is more plausible. "Don't let it end like this. Tell them I said something." The sense that a life's closing scenes are just one detail in a longer story, crystallized in obituaries, is sometimes felt keenly by the bereaved. Distant, half-forgotten memories of a loved one flood back, seeming as real as their recent illness and decrepitude. And they are as real. The elderly father who dribbled in a care home is no truer a version of him than the vigorous figure who carried you on his shoulders. Newspapers often run pictures of wizened octogenarians with their obituaries, but choosing earlier ones is fine. The dead are no more 80 than they are 18. A final lesson of obituaries concerns sequencing. Hardly any of their subjects get to read them, though Mr. Roberts recounts cases in which wise guys tried to vet tributes prepared in advance of their demise, or even to write them themselves. Approaching his last bow in 1891, P.T. Barnum, an American showman, yearned to see his obituary. The New York Evening Sun obliged. "Great and only Barnum, he wanted to read his obituary. Here it is." This logical hitch is a disappointment of eulogies, too. The dead don't get to hear how adored and revered they were. It may be too late to emulate the glorious deeds immortalized in obituaries, but, happily, this is a problem you can help fix. Tally up the people you love and admire, and tell them so now. Well, that's all the time I have for today, but thank you again for tuning in. You've been listening to this week's edition of The Economist. This is Trevor, wishing you a good rest of your day.

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8: Welcome to the People's Pharmacy. I'm Terry Graydon.
9: And I'm Joe Graydon. A few weeks ago, we interviewed Dr. Roger Schwelt about the upcoming cold and flu season. That was before influenza really took off.
8: Just this week, the CDC is reporting that the U.S. is experiencing the highest rate of respiratory illnesses since the 1997-98 flu season. Dr. Caitlin Rivers, an epidemiologist at Johns Hopkins Center for Health Security, says it's the worst we've had in at least 20 years.
9: What can you do to protect yourself and your family in a bad flu season? 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He's an associate clinical professor at the University of California, Riverside School of Medicine, and an assistant clinical professor at the School of Medicine and Allied Health at Loma Linda University. Dr. Schwelt is quadruple board certified in internal medicine, pulmonary diseases, critical care medicine, and sleep medicine through the American Board of Internal Medicine. His current practice is in Beaumont, California, where he's a critical care physician, pulmonologist, and sleep physician at Optum California.
8: Welcome back to the People's Pharmacy, Dr. Roger Schwelt.
10: It's good to be back. Thanks.
9: Dr. Schwelt, we've been following influenza for decades, and we always look to the Southern Hemisphere, Australia, New Zealand, Chile, South Africa, and they had a really rough flu season this past year. They're 6 months ahead of us. What do you think we're in for with this new subclade K influenza strain?
10: Yeah, it could be something that is certainly something to be concerned about. That's the way it always sort of happens every year. We try to anticipate the strain so we can have the appropriate flu vaccine, et cetera. It really needs to be seen. We need to see what's actually happening. I have actually seen already here in December, when we're recording this, some strains of the influenza virus. We usually group them into either A or B, and this is an A. And that's about as far as we go. So I'm not sure exactly which clade we have right now as starting to tick up. But it's going to be interesting here, probably in the next month or so, what we're going to see.
9: When you say here, where is here?
10: Here in the Northern Hemisphere, in the United States, and for me, particularly in Southern California.
8: Now, what we're interested in finding out from you today, Dr. Schwelt, is what we can all do to try to help stay healthy, even though there may be an influenza season on, and it might be a bad influenza season. I'm assuming that most of us who were going to get flu shots should have done so already.
10: Yes. Yeah. Starting in October.
8: And I would like to ask, are there medications that we might be taking that might be counterproductive, that should make us even more careful about washing our hands and whatever else we need to be doing to try to keep from getting flu?
9: Well, it just seems like all of the medicines that are available over the counter contain, you know, some kind of fever reducer, aspirin, acetaminophen, ibuprofen, naproxen. And I seem to recall you saying that that might be counterproductive.
10: Good idea. Good thoughts. Yeah. So when you are infected with influenza in this specific case, or any kind of virus, the part of your immune system which immediately gets into gear is the innate immune system. And that is the part of the immune system which is responsible for a fever. It's responsible for the secretion of interferon, which does exactly what it says it does, which is to interfere with that infection and to basically subdue it and to reduce it as much as possible. Now, when we're talking about influenza, there is a number of studies which have shown that, you know, the addition of steroids or immunosuppressants can actually prolong that infection. And there is some data that suppressing fevers can prolong infections and cause them to get worse. And there's also other data that shows that not treating a fever or actually inducing a fever can actually be very productive if it's done responsibly in a way that heightens or enhances secretion of interferon.
8: Tell us a little bit more about that. How would you induce a fever, and particularly how would you do it responsibly?
10: Yeah, so there is a little bit of a risk when you increase someone's fever, especially if they have a tendency to have seizures or their heart rate increases. But generally, the way that we have to increase someone's body temperature is through the transmittance of heat. And the substance that we use every day that actually has a very high specific heat is water. So water is able to transmit heat to the body and to actually heat up the body in a very productive way. There was a recent study that compared infrared sauna to a dry sauna, like a Finnish style sauna, to a hot tub. And the hot tub had the best efficacy because obviously you're completely submerged in water. You have to be careful because water can cause vasodilation. Heat can cause vasodilation, which is basically where the blood vessels enlarge. And if you are in any way dehydrated or even not, you can actually get dizzy when you stand up. And you have to be very careful about that. But if someone is there, especially if you're in a body of water watching you, checking the temperature and elevating the temperature up, actually not very high, but just up to the point where we call it a fever, that can actually have a tremendous impact on the secretion of interferon. In a couple of studies, it actually increased it tenfold. And if you have an infection and you want to increase interferon, that's one of the best ways to do it. And we know that this is important because there are a number of viruses which specifically, like SARS-CoV-2, specifically inhibit the body's ability to make interferon.
8: Not everybody has access to a sauna or a hot tub, but everybody, almost everybody, has access to a bathtub or possibly a shower if they don't have a bathtub. So if you start to feel like maybe you might be coming down with something, is it a good idea to take a hot bath before you jump into bed and bring the covers up?
10: Yes. And actually, I recently met probably one of the world's experts on this type of therapy. His name is Bruce Thompson. And I met him in Australia just a couple of weeks ago. And he went over exactly his protocols. He actually even has a website that people are interested in, called traditionalhydrotherapy.com, or maybe it's .org. You'll put in either one of those, where he literally has protocols that have been developed over 100 years on how this used to go down. Typically, you know, before, not everybody had a bathtub, not everybody had all of these accoutrements that we have. So the way that this used to happen is they would actually heat up towels that were drenched in water, and they would apply these towels carefully over the patient's body that had a layer of dry cloth already, so it wouldn't burn them. But basically, they would apply this almost like a blanket. It was called a hot fomentation over the patients to heat up their body. And they would know that they were doing this effectively when they started to see beads of sweat start to form on their forehead. And they would feel a little bit uncomfortable. They would do this for about 20 minutes. And then they would end with a very short, brief ice cold, what was known as Mitzen friction on the chest or on the feet. The feet are important because this is temperature regulation is not very well controlled and you can get cold into the system. The purpose of all of this is this. Basically, the hot temperature, the increasing the temperature of the body is going to cause increase of interferon, as we've already suggested. It's going to set in place a number of mechanisms that we now know occur in the STAT-JAK system, which is basically a system which regulates interferon. And then at the very end of that, the cold is going to cause vasoconstriction peripherally in the body, which is going to lock that heat in and also cause demargination or basically localization of these white blood cells that are anchored on the periphery of the blood vessel. So they go into circulation and they do what those white blood cells are supposed to do. So one or two of these treatments a day is what they used to do 100 years ago. And actually, there's some very interesting data, very interesting stories about people doing these things. In fact, I'll just slip this in there. A Nobel Prize to Julius Wagner-Yoreg was given in 1927 for using this technique to actually cure neurosyphilis in his patients by using actually, in this case, malaria to cause the fevers and then treating the malaria.
9: I think it was called malaria therapy. But, you know, Dr. Schwilt, what I find so fascinating, you're describing what grandmothers have done for generations, you know, sweat out the fever by literally getting under the covers and just getting really, really warm. And if I'm not mistaken, people in Finland have been using saunas, sauna baths, and then hopping into cold water right afterwards. So it sounds like we're sort of relearning what people have known for centuries. And here we are in modern medicine is saying, no, take your ibuprofen, take your acetaminophen and lower your fever, which is kind of counterproductive.
10: You know, it's interesting. It's not only just in Finland. It's multiple cultures which really have not communicated with themselves for probably hundreds of years, as far as we know. I've talked to people in Asia. I've talked to people in Africa. I've talked to people in the Middle East. And obviously, we just discussed people in Northern Europe. They all seem to have very similar practices, but of course they're utilizing things or tools in their area that they have access to do this type of work.
9: Well, we're going to take a short break, but when we come back, I want to talk about one of your colleagues. Terry, he has an acronym.
8: New Start.
9: New Start. And what does that mean? What can we do to implement these strategies? And, are there any other things that we should not be doing when we come down with a bug of some sort at this time of year?
8: You're listening to Dr. Roger Schwilt. He's an associate clinical professor at the University of California Riverside School of Medicine and an assistant clinical professor at the School of Medicine and Allied Health at Loma Linda University. Dr. Schwilt is a critical care physician, pulmonologist, and sleep physician at Optum California in Beaumont.
9: After the break, we'll find out what New Start stands for.
8: N is nutrition, of course.
9: E is for exercise and W for water.
8: Dr. Schwilt will fill us in on the rest.
9: Why is sunlight exposure helpful? And how can you get any sunshine in the wintertime?
8: You're listening to The People's Pharmacy with Joe and Terry Graydon.
9: Welcome back to The People's Pharmacy. I'm Joe Graydon.
8: And I'm Terry Graydon. The People's Pharmacy is brought to you in part by Spatial Sleep, a non-drug approach to help you fall asleep and stay asleep without medications. More information at spatialsleep.com.
9: We are facing the worst flu season in decades. Is there anything you can do to stay healthy?
8: If you start to feel ill, is there anything you can do to recover more quickly? What does New START stand for?
9: We're talking with Dr. Roger Schwelt. He's an associate clinical professor at the University of California, Riverside School of Medicine, and an assistant clinical professor at the School of Medicine and Allied Health at Loma Linda University. Dr. Schwelt is quadruple board certified in internal medicine, pulmonary diseases, critical care medicine, and sleep medicine through the American Board of Internal Medicine. His current practice is in Beaumont, California, where he's a critical care physician, pulmonologist, and sleep physician at Optum California.
8: Dr. Schwelt, I wonder if you could tell us, what is the idea behind New START?
10: Yeah, so New START is an acronym that describes basically eight pillars of health. If I could just sort of back up a little bit.
8: Yeah.
10: If you could picture your body, your life, as a chain of links, each with their own representation of an organ. So you've got a heart link, a kidney link, a lung link. As you go through life in a particular way with a particular lifestyle, that will subject more strain and stress of any one of those particular links. And here of us in the Western culture, it seems as though the heart link is the one that gets beat up the most. So when people come into the intensive care unit where I work, what we do is we give medications to save lives. But generally speaking, medical interventions, what they typically will do is they will strengthen the weakest links by taking away from some of the stronger links. So for example, I'll give people Lasix, which is a diuretic, and that's going to help the heart, but it's going to do so at the expense of the kidney. So generally speaking, a lot of the interventions that we do cover up the illnesses by shifting things around. And it does work, right? Because we are strengthening a weak link, which if it breaks, the patient dies in that analogy. What I am referring to here with New START are interventions which are easily available, which don't necessarily have side effects in that sense, but actually have side benefits. And so what does New START stand for? In other words, these are things that don't strengthen links at the expense of other links, but rather strengthen all of the links at the same time. And so these are actually really important things and principles and laws that we can follow. So what does New START stand for? First of all, New START is an acronym that was developed at Weimar University. And this is in Northern California, where I have some colleagues there. And what does it stand for? N stands for nutrition. So obviously, having good nutrition is really important. We can talk more about that. The E stands for exercise. Having a daily routine of moderate exercise is really important to having a long and fruitful life. The W stands for water, and we all know the importance of drinking enough water to make sure that we're flushing our internal bodies, but also, as we've just discussed, the use of external water, especially in situations where we come down with infections, has a way of heating up the body and helping the immune system do what it's already programmed to do. Then we move on to START. S stands for sunlight. As you know, I'm a very big proponent of the use of sunlight in a responsible way. The T is standing for temperance, which is an old world term that we used for basically not taking in toxins into our body. And by that, I mean alcohol, tobacco, and numerous other drugs, which are not beneficial at all. The A stands for air and fresh air, but not just the lack of contaminants, but also the presence of beneficial things in the air, such as phytoncides, which are chemicals that are given off by trees, which have been shown to be beneficial for the body's immune system. Rest is R, and I'm not just talking about a daily rest, but also a weekly rest. We need to sort of have time off to recharge, to recalibrate where we are in life. And then the final T is trust. There's a lot of anxiety. There's a lot of pain and things of that nature, which the science has actually shown that if we belong to a community of faith, that actually can help with a lot of those things. And so I would say, generally speaking, but there are some exceptions, but generally speaking, that most of the illnesses, most of the medical problems that we see today are a result of the violation of one of these eight laws of health.
9: Well, I'd like to jump right into one in particular, because as you say, you have talked about this in the past, sunlight. Why is infrared and ultraviolet and just exposure to some sunlight every day so critical for good health?
10: Oh, it's incredible. So the sun, if we look at it, is really divided into three types of lights. There is visible light, which we can see, and that's kind of arbitrary because we're the ones defining it. So red, green, you know, all of those colors in there. And actually, by the way, there's some new data that shows that particularly blue light and green light can be very beneficial for reducing the feeling of pain. Interesting that those are the main two colors of light that we see outside. But we have known for years that ultraviolet light, specifically the UV light, is really important in the production of vitamin D in our skin. And we know that vitamin D is an important substance. It's actually a hormone. However, not much attention has been paid until recently on infrared light, which is a light, again, that we cannot see. It is, because of its nature, it is able to penetrate very deeply through the atmosphere, through our clothes. And according to a research publication just published this July from Glenn Jeffries' group at University College London, this type of light can actually be shown to go completely through the body and to be absorbed at all levels throughout the body at the level of the mitochondria and cause an improvement in efficiency and energy production in the cells of the human body, which is really important because the mitochondria is at the epicenter of many chronic diseases that we experience here and also aging. So sunlight has been now being shown at the photochemical level to be an incredible agent for health and longevity.
8: It seems to me that keeping our mitochondria happy, however we can do that, would be really important. I do need to ask you, though, a lot of people, especially in the northern hemisphere right about now, can't get out into the sunlight. You are in Southern California. You have that advantage. But even here in North Carolina, it's about 25, 30 degrees out. I'm not going to be exposing my skin for very long. And up in Michigan and Maine and Massachusetts, there's just no way people are going to be getting any sunlight until we're pretty well into next spring. Can you use a lamp? Do you get the same benefits?
10: Very good question. So here's the advantage with infrared lights. You don't need to have the sun very high up. I'll give you an illustration. What's the danger after you have a snowfall and the sun comes out the next day? The big issue is dry ice, or not dry ice, but black ice.
8: Uh-huh.
10: And the issue there is what's happened. The sun, the infrared light from the sun, even at that latitude, has melted the snow and caused the water to drip down onto the pavement and has refrozen overnight. And so what is that telling you? It's telling you that the infrared light is powerful enough to melt snow. If it's powerful enough to melt snow, it's powerful enough to do the effects that it needs to do in the human body. And again, it's able to penetrate the atmosphere even when the sun is that low in the sky. It's able to penetrate through a few layers of your clothes. All you need to do is to be able to feel the warmth from that sun, which you can do even in the dead of winter, even on a cloudy day, although it is reduced. Here's the key point. The point is that the amount of infrared light that you're getting on a cloudy day in North Carolina or even in Michigan is going to be many times more than the amount of infrared light that you're going to get inside. Nevertheless, I understand your point. And yes, there are devices that are being made that transmit in the infrared spectrum. Now, the issue there, though, is that while the sun is putting out infrared photons at all of the wavelengths, you know, going all the way down to 760 nanometers, which is the nearest infrared, all the way through to 3,000, 4,000 and on in the farthest infrared. When you buy these devices that give off infrared, they're giving you basically artificial light at one particular wavelength. Nevertheless, there are studies which show that infrared light, even in these narrowed spectrums, does have benefit through randomized controlled studies.
9: So, Dr. Schwellert, I get the idea that sun exposure is really valuable, and that takes me to melatonin in particular. And one of those key elements that you talked about, sleep. Could you give us a quick overview on the value of melatonin and what the right dose is? We've heard all kinds of controversy. You shouldn't take more than 3 milligrams, but you can buy 10 milligram pills of melatonin, and now gummies are really popular. So give us the short, sweet, and helpful information that we need.

0: based on some studies, that infrared light that penetrates down to that level actually stimulates that type of melatonin. So if you want melatonin for your mitochondria in the daytime, the best way to do that is to get out in the sun. Now, obviously, at night when we're sleeping, there is no sun. And so the body has a system to bathe the mitochondria at night with melatonin. And the way that that's done is through secretion of melatonin from the pineal gland in the brain. That will only happen, however, if your eyes are not being exposed to light. So it's really important that if you want the maximal amount of melatonin in your body at all times, it's important to have bright days and to have dark nights. We right now are having the opposite problem. We're having dark days because we're inside and not getting outside into the sun. And we have bright nights because we come home late and we're doing all sorts of work on screens, staying up late, watching entertainment, and stopping the body from doing what it's naturally supposed to be doing. So people will supplement with melatonin. And of course, in the United States, that's not as regulated as our pharmaceutical medications are. So you have to make sure that you're getting it from the right place. But the other thing that you've got to remember is that melatonin secretion from the pineal gland at night is also a signal to your body that it's time to go to sleep. And so when you take supplemental melatonin, if it, and sometimes I use this, I use it for jet lag, for other ailments. You've got to remember though, that when you give huge pulses of melatonin, that can sometimes interfere with circadian signaling. And such to the point that if you're giving doses higher than 3 to 5 milligrams a day, it can actually have a counterintuitive effect or even just make the patient more irritable or irritated. If you want to simulate the normal physiological secretion of melatonin from the pineal gland at night, we're talking 3 to 5 milligrams at most.
1: I'd like to add, if we have a few minutes left before the break, a very quick review of some of the dietary supplements besides the melatonin that people often turn to when it comes to infections. So obviously vitamin C comes to mind almost immediately. It's been highly controversial in this country, but there are others as well. There's elderberry, there's zinc, there's NAC, there's eucalyptus. If you could just give us a quick summary of all of the dietary supplements that people tend to rely on once they come down with some kind of a bug.
0: Let's talk about three that I'm familiar with, which is zinc, NAC or NAC, and eucalyptus. So first of all, let's talk about NAC first, because we have some pretty good data on that and influenza. There was a study that was published in 1997. That's how long we've known about this, that in people who took NAC or N-acetylcysteine, 600 milligrams twice a day, every day throughout the winter season. So we're talking 3 to 6 months here, that they did not experience a reduction in influenza infections, but they did experience a tremendous reduction in influenza symptoms. In fact, in this multi-centered randomized placebo-controlled trial, so top evidence here, they were able to reduce the symptoms all the way from 89% down to 25%. That's a very large relative risk reduction and actually a very large absolute risk reduction. So I actually do take NAC throughout the winter season, so that as sort of a backup to if I were to get the influenza virus, that it would dramatically reduce the symptoms.
2: That's very impressive.
1: What about vitamin C and zinc?
0: Yeah, so vitamin C, you're right. There have been some controversial studies regarding that. I don't have a lot of experience using oral vitamin C. Of course, there's not a lot of risk in taking vitamin C unless, and this is a point that I bring up for those that are working in the hospital, if you give large, very large, like multiple gram doses of intravenous vitamin C, one of the things that you've got to be careful of is that it can interfere with some point of care glucose monitoring, which will confuse that ascorbic acid intravenously with glucose. It will read as a glucose that is elevated in some brands, and that could trigger, unfortunately, a spurious result, which would then spur someone to give a high dose of insulin subcutaneously when that was not needed and cause someone's blood sugar to drop precipitously.

0: So that is a concern I'm always cognizant of in patients who are getting high-dose vitamin C in an inpatient setting.
1: We have 1 minute before the break. Zinc.
0: So zinc, when given after someone gets a cold, did not reduce the symptoms, sorry, did not reduce the incidence of getting it, so as prophylactic. But zinc did reduce the length of time. And there was a particularly randomized controlled trial that taking in about, I think, 26 milligrams of zinc, elemental zinc twice daily, reduced the length of time that you had the symptoms of the cold. And then real briefly, eucalyptus. Taking eucalyptus on the skin, not intaking it internally, has been shown in a number of studies to improve the innate immunity of natural killer cells and macrophages.
1: And where do you get eucalyptus?
0: Well, you can get eucalyptus in Vicks VapoRub, in essential oils. It's very easy to tell because it has a very distinctive smell.
1: So maybe when grandmothers put a little Vicks VapoRub on the chest of a child with a cold, it made sense?
0: That's exactly what they did during the 1918 pandemic. It almost cost Australia its eucalyptus trees because the world was such demand for it.
2: You're listening to Dr. Roger Schwelt. He's an associate clinical professor at the University of California, Riverside School of Medicine and an assistant clinical professor at the School of Medicine and Allied Health at Loma Linda University. Dr. Schwelt practices in Beaumont, California as a critical care physician, pulmonologist, and sleep physician at Optum, California.
1: After the break, we'll get a few more details about NuStart.
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1: How about garlic? 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
1: It's a good idea to keep flu tests at home, so if you start to feel bad, you have some idea what may be causing the problem.
2: Tamiflu can help speed recovery, but only if you start it early enough.
1: How does Dr. Schwelt protect himself during cold and flu season?
2: You're listening to The People's Pharmacy with Joe and Terry Graydon.
1: Welcome back to The People's Pharmacy. I'm Joe Graydon.
2: And I'm Terry Graydon. 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
1: Today we are talking about how to strengthen your immune system for cold and flu season. We're currently in the middle of a nasty one.
2: Earlier in the show, we heard about an acronym, NuStart, to make it easy to remember the pillars of good health. It might be a little bit easier and more evidence-based than trying to remember what your grandmother said a long time ago.
1: Our guest is Dr. Roger Schwelt, and that's spelled S-E-H-E-U-L-T. He's an associate clinical professor at the University of California, Riverside School of Medicine, and an assistant clinical professor at the School of Medicine and Allied Health at Loma Linda University. He's also the co-founder and chief presenter for MedCram.com. This online medical education company offers instructional videos for healthcare professionals as well as regular people.
2: Dr. Schwelt, we spoke just a few minutes ago about NuStart as an acronym to help us remember what's important. And of course, the N stands for nutrition. And you suggested, I think everybody is going to agree, that good nutrition is important. But let's get a little more specific about what do we mean by good nutrition in the context of keeping our immune systems ready to fight the flu. I'm thinking chicken soup, but I don't know if I'm way off base there.
0: No, so let's talk a little bit about chicken soup. Have you ever noticed that when you take anything that's hot, especially when you've got a cold, that all of a sudden your nose just starts to run?
2: Yes. Okay. That happens whether I have a cold or not, actually. I've got that gustatory rhinitis, yes.
0: Yes, gustatory rhinitis, exactly. So there has been actual studies that have looked at chicken soup, and here is where we see the evidence showing. It does actually provide modest short-term congestion relief. And it also, by the way, as we talked about, when you're drinking something hot and putting something hot in there, there may be a local phenomenon where we see an increase in interferon secretion. So do we know that that's actually what's going on there? I don't know of any studies that have actually looked at local interferon production, but we definitely can see from the studies that there is modest short-term congestion relief. There may be some anti-inflammatory effects that we see in the lab in vitro. And also, of course, when you're drinking chicken soup, you've got hydration, you've got electrolytes, and that's also very helpful when you're not feeling very well as well.
2: Well, I do know there was a study maybe 10 or 12 years ago that compared chicken soup to just plain hot water, and the chicken soup was better at alleviating congestion. So maybe there is something there that's a little bit beyond just hot
0: just
2: water.
0: Yep. Yeah.
1: Well,
0: yep.
1: You know, my mom, Helen Grayton, loved garlic. And so when she made chicken soup, she loaded it up with garlic. And we've even heard from somebody who had a chicken recipe, chicken adobo, with like a dozen cloves of garlic. Does garlic have any benefit here when we're talking about infection?
0: Definitely. So there is a substance that is packaged in the clove of garlic called alanine. And when you fracture the cells of the garlic, there is sort of like that reaction that occurs if you ever go skiing and they give you those hot packs and you break it, the two chemicals come together and there's a reaction of heat. Something very similar happens there in the clove of the garlic where alanine is converted into something called allicin. And that has a lot of antimicrobial properties to it. It's a very powerful natural antibiotic. In terms of the flu, one of the major places where we run into difficulties and complications with the flu is when you have super infections, super bacterial infections. The influenza virus wipes out a lot of the innate boundary immunity of the respiratory tract, which opens it up for opportunistic infections like Staph aureus and other opportunistic bacteria. And having a milieu, if you will, of antimicrobial substances can be actually pretty beneficial to prevent those from happening.
2: So that high in garlic chicken soup, or probably any soup that's high in garlic, would be a good idea.
0: Yeah, and it also is a natural sort of, it's a natural way of maintaining social distancing.
2: Yes, definitely.
1: Right.
2: And what about cod liver oil? That has been a traditional approach for in some cultures for a long time.
0: Yeah, and it may be that they found that, again, a lot of these things, I don't think they looked at the science of it. They didn't have the ability to do that.
2: Right.
0: But they found that when they took these things, they noticed that people got better, kind of like what they noticed in the 1800s when Florence Nightingale noticed that soldiers that were outside in the sun seemed to get better. So cod liver oil is rich in three things: omega-3 fatty acids, vitamin D, and vitamin A. And of course, they're the one that should send off alarm bells or ring bells in your mind is vitamin D. So there has been a number of studies that have looked at vitamin D supplementation. There was Dr. Martineau's meta-analysis that was published now probably about 5 or 6 years ago in the British Medical Journal that showed that daily regular supplementation with vitamin D reduced acute chest infections. And that was a statistically significant finding. There's also a recent article that was published from Harvard looking at vitamin D supplementation, showing that it reduced autoimmune conditions. So there's a lot of research there that looks at vitamin D. Cod liver oil is one way of supplementing with vitamin D, especially in the wintertime, where there's definitely some evidence that shows that our vitamin D levels subside somewhat in the wintertime, and we need to get those levels up.
1: Dr. Schwell, you mentioned autoimmune disorders, and I am thinking about all of the biological drugs that have become available in the last several years to treat things like eczema and rheumatoid arthritis and Crohn's disease. I mean, the list, it's astonishing how many drugs we now have, very pricey medications. And oftentimes in the commercials, they say something along the lines of may increase your risk for fungal infections or, you know, some other TB. Be careful. You'd be better be tested for tuberculosis. And I think of all the people who are taking prednisone, which is a very powerful anti-inflammatory drug that also impacts the immune system. You know, on the one hand, they're relieving symptoms. But on the other hand, is it possible that we're making ourselves more susceptible to infection?
0: Well, absolutely. We are. That's a well-known risk of these things. So we the issue is that we have an immune system that has to do two things all the time. It has to identify non-self and destroy it, and it has to be able to not have collateral damage. I mean, it's the same kind of precept that we have with our armed forces, right? We want to target the enemy, but not target our own servicemen and have friendly fire. And that's the problem that we have with this approach, where we either have medications that suppress the immune system or have things that enhance the immune system. What we really want to do is we want to have the immune system trained on what's foreign, and then I'll tell the immune system and educate the immune system on what is self. And so the issue that we have with autoimmune conditions, obviously, is that we have the immune system that's targeting self for some reason. What we have found is that vitamin D is one of those things that educates on the immune system about what is self and what is non-self. Again, that study that I showed that basically supplementation with vitamin D seemed to reduce the incidence of all of these autoimmune conditions. Now, obviously, every case is different. Some people have severe, severe autoimmune conditions, and they're on immunosuppressants from their physician, and that needs to, obviously, that needs to be a discussion with them about the risks and the benefits. However, I am convinced that if we were to follow those eight laws of health a little bit more carefully, the number of people that would fall into that category of needing to have these very powerful immunosuppressants would be less. For instance, vitamin D is not only a substance and a hormone, it's also a marker of sunlight. And we know, for instance, that toll-like receptor 4, which is a very important gateway for inflammation in the body, is mitigated in the presence of infrared light. And so we already know that infrared light is able to penetrate into the body. We already know that many of these autoimmune conditions can vary by latitude. For instance, multiple sclerosis, clearly an autoimmune condition. We have clear evidence that as you move away from the equator, these types of diseases increase in prevalence. Before 1980, for instance, before 1980, when we had very good pharmaceutical options for high blood pressure, there was a study that was done that looked at blood pressure and the distance from the equator. And as you move from the equator, blood pressure goes up. I think that the total distribution from the equator to the most northern measurement that they did was about 5 millimeters of mercury. So it's not large, but there was a definite, very gradual increase in blood pressure. And I believe that distinction and that relationship with sunlight exposure still holds today. And if you look at what we've done in the last 20 years, we have moved into indoor environments slowly but surely. That was accelerated a lot during the pandemic. We don't go out nearly as much as we used to. We've developed behaviors that allow us to stay in our home, like DoorDash and Amazon delivery. And not only that, we've cut out infrared light systematically from that indoor environment with low E glass windows and with LED bulbs that are purposefully designed not to give out infrared light because of energy efficiency.
2: So it sounds as though a lot of the lifestyle adjustments we have made without even realizing it may be counterproductive when it comes to trying to keep from catching the flu. You also mentioned that exercise is an important pillar. And what about exercising when you're not feeling well? Most of us, when we start to come down with something, don't really want to push it. Are we making a mistake, or should we give ourselves a little grace for that period of time while we're not feeling good?
0: I think grace is an important thing here. you know, when you're not feeling well from a virus, there is always that potential that that the myocardium is inflamed. And I would say it would be very wise not to over-exaggerate or to stress the heart tissue during that period of time for at least 2 weeks. So, you know, moderate to strenuous exercise should be avoided when someone has a viral illness, and to not overdo that. I mean, when you do a hot bath or a hot shower, you are going to be increasing the heart rate in a way. So that's why we only do that for about 20 minutes, maybe once a day. But I would not go out of the way to exercise when someone is ill. Now, when you're not ill and on a regular basis, it's great. But when you are ill, it's best to rest.
1: Dr. Schwelt, I'd like to remind our listeners that it's not just the flu and it's not just the cold, the common cold, which is actually a couple of
2: hundred viruses,
1: rhinoviruses and adenoviruses. There's whooping cough that's out there now, and there's RSV, and there's measles that's coming back, and then there's walking pneumonia. I think it's Mycoplasma pneumoniae. And let's not forget, there's parainfluenza and human metapneumovirus. I mean, there's a lot of nasty pathogens out just waiting to invade our bodies.
0: Yeah. For instance, when we have patients that come into the hospital and we are able to take a swab, we can put it through a machine that tests for all of those things. Like there's like 17 different ones, and it will tell us which ones are positive and which ones are negative.
1: Well, speaking of testing, people can now test at home for influenza and for COVID. And is that something that they should be doing? Because it's a very different approach depending on what you're diagnosed with.
0: That's exactly correct. And so there are medications that are FDA approved for specific viruses that they're tested in. So it's now become important where before we didn't have these distinctions. It's now become important if you want to reduce the number of symptoms by a day. There's medications like Tamiflu, et cetera, that can reduce that. It's not going to be effective at all in RSV. It's not going to be effective all in SARS-CoV-2, but it will be effective in influenza type A.
2: So if you wanted to take Tamiflu or Xofluza, which are both FDA approved for treating the flu, I think you need to start them as basically ASAP, which means having your flu test ready at home, right?
0: Exactly. Definitely, yes. You want to know what you're dealing with as soon as you possibly can if you're going to go down the pharmacological route. And I wouldn't say not to do that. I'm more of an and person than an or person.
2: Mm-hmm.
0: The benefit, though, with things that we've talked about here, like hydrotherapy, things of that nature, is that it really is going to work for any type of virus, and you don't need to have a test to do that. But yes, if you wanted to add to that, and I'm all for to doing multiple things, like I always give the analogy in the operating room, if we want to reduce operative infections, it's not a matter of, hey, the surgeon wore sterile gloves today, so we don't have to sterilize the instruments. No, we need to do all of those things.
1: Dr. Schwelt, we just have about a minute left. And, you know, you're in the intensive care unit. You're in the hospital. You're exposed to all kinds of nasty things. In the minute we have, can you kind of summarize what you do to prevent coming down with all of these nasty things? Give us your insights on how to stay healthy in the coming 6 months.
0: You know, I try to do as much as I possibly can that has low risk because I'm going to be doing it every day. So I try to make sure to get sunshine for at least 15 minutes a day. I try to get sleep and to make sure that the sleep is uninterrupted and the room is dark so I get the maximum amount of melatonin. Make sure that my immune system is benefiting from that standpoint. If I do feel that something is coming on, it's into the hot tub, it's into the shower, it's basically heating up my body prophylactically to make sure that if there's anything there, I'm getting interferon secretion. And then from there, I will supplement with NAC during the winter season, which is what I'm doing currently right now, 600 milligrams twice a day. And if I feel like something's coming on, I will take some zinc, as we described, to sort of speed that up. I also take a supplement of vitamin D for me personally, because I've had my levels tested and I want to get those levels up to a reasonable amount. But I don't use that as an excuse to not go out into the sun. The sun has benefits far beyond vitamin D.
1: Dr. Schwelt, COVID is still here. no matter how much we would like to pretend it's gone. Tell us about this nasal spray called Astepro. It's an antihistamine. It's used to calm symptoms of allergy. A study seemed to suggest that it might be beneficial against COVID-19. Any suggestion that might be true?
0: Yeah, so there are two versions of that nasal spray. There is azelastine, which is the generic, and then there's Astepro, which is actually a higher dose, but has interestingly been made over the counter. So there's a little interesting thing about this. The study itself actually used the prescription strength, which is actually a lower dose, as opposed to the over-the-counter strength. So just be aware of that. The over-the-counter strength also, by the way, doesn't taste as nasty, and it's dosed once a day, whereas the prescription azelastine is actually supposed to be twice a day. Now, they actually did it three times a day in their study, so just be aware of that. And what they found was that it reduced the incidence of SARS-CoV-2. Now, there's been a lot of speculation about the results of that. They think that it may be simply squirting something up the nose may actually rinse out and get rid of the virus. There's also a preservative, by the way, in that azelastine that may or may not have a benefit, although that's been that preservative that they put into the azelastine is also in steroids, and they didn't see the same thing there. So I don't know how much relevance there is with that. I think it's a fascinating mechanism. It's an antihistamine. It may be blocking the receptor, preventing the SARS-CoV-2 from binding, and that is the reason why it's preventing infection. I think more research needs to be done, but certainly the risk of this is pretty low. It is available in a higher dose over the counter, so I can't think that there's a lot of risk in trying this out in the winter season.
1: Dr. Schwell, we have heard people describe the immune system as if it were an orchestra. That is to say, there are so many players for our immune system to be healthy. It's not just interferon. It's not just the interleukins. It's not just one particular thing. It's this amazing array of compounds that the body secretes or suppresses in order to fight off infection. Can you give us a quick overview of your understanding of how the immune system works in harmony?
0: Yeah, it's a wonderful orchestra. and it starts off almost like Beethoven's Fifth when an infection happens, you know, da-da-da-da. And what happens next? Well, you've got the innate immune system, which is tuned to look for generalities of what is self and what is non-self. And not only that, by the way, it also looks at what is self but damaged. This is the reason why the innate immune system is so important. We think that it's not as educated as perhaps the adaptive immune system, which has the B cells and the T cells and the antibodies that are surgically tuned to specific proteins that can knock them out. The innate immune system has an incredible job. It is there to specifically knock out things in general that are foreign, but also look at things that are damaged in our body. And things get damaged all the time. And if we don't break those things down, they don't just not work as well, they can actually turn into cancer. So innate immunity is important. And innate immunity is related to sunlight. It's related to sleep. It's related to all of those things. So what do we see there? Natural killer cells, monocytes, macrophages, all of those things. Now, those antigen-presenting cells that eat things present on the other side to the adaptive immune system. And they come in a little bit later, probably around day 7, when you're talking about a generalized infection, unless they've been adapted before, unless they know the infection. It takes time for them to come up online. But when they do, there's a tremendous cytokine storm that could happen if things haven't been dealt with effectively by the ones that have gone inside to sort of break up things first, the innate immune system. So it's really a 1-2 punch where you have this generalized wearing down of the invader, and then finally the surgical strikes that you see with the adaptive immune system working in conjunction with each other. If the virus is able to cripple the innate immune system, then you can see very clearly when the adaptive immune system comes online, like we saw during COVID, after about 7 days of burning along with this infection, the surgical precision is so broad that the patient goes into cytokine storm, is admitted to the hospital, ends up on a ventilator. So it's important that both have the opportunity to do what it needs to do. And science is just opening up these ideas now for us to see and where we can actually implement change.
2: Dr. Roger Schwell, thank you so much for talking with us on The People's Pharmacy today.
0: Thank you.
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0: Hello, it's time to read the Des Moines Register for Saturday, September the 12th, 2026. 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I'm Scott Splavik, and my partner at the microphone for the next 90 minutes is Cecilia Benetti. 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Now let's take a look at the weather and the headlines from the front page of today's Des Moines Register. In weather, the AccuWeather forecast says clouds and sun Saturday with a thunderstorm in parts of the area. Humid. Winds north-northwest, 7 to 14 miles per hour. On Sunday, a thunderstorm. Today's high, 80 degrees with a low of 58. Sunday, a high of 71 with a low of 64. Monday, a high of 87 with a low of 68. And Tuesday, a high of 76 with a low of 55. And it looks like it's going to be rainy on Monday and Tuesday. Sunrise today, 6:52 a.m. Sunset tonight, 7:29 p.m. Moonrise today, 8:32 a.m. And moonset today at 8 p.m. Headlines on the front page of today's Register. We remember reading of names, prayer, mark solemn ceremonies. Of course, has to do with 9/11. Coaches are top earners at Iowa. And six in athletics rank among Iowa State's highest paid. And finally, Waukee parents could be fined for letting their kids play in streets. Now here's Cecilia with our first article.
1: We remember, as the United States marked 25 years since the September 11, 2001 terrorist attacks, Americans across the country gathered to honor the nearly 3,000 people who perished, and to reflect on the day that forever changed the nation. Loved ones of those killed, survivors, first responders, and politicians attended ceremonies in New York City, at the Pentagon in Virginia, outside Shanksville, Pennsylvania, and around the country. Thousands of names were read out by family members and loved ones, both those who remembered the trauma of that day and those who weren't alive but have grown up with the stories. A quarter century has passed since terrorists hijacked four commercial airliners in the deadliest attack on American soil. Today, almost one in four Americans has no personal memory of that day. Yet, for many others, the tragedy remains etched in their memory. So, too, its lasting impacts, the global war on terror, backlash against Arab Americans, long-term health issues, and a rise in government surveillance. The 9/11 memorial ceremony at Ground Zero in Lower Manhattan began with the singing of the national anthem, and family members of 9/11 victims read the names of the 2,983 men, women, and children who died in the 2001 attacks and the 1993 World Trade Center bombing. The gathered crowd, including Vice President J.D. Vance, former Presidents Joe Biden, Barack Obama, George W. Bush, and Bill Clinton, New York City Mayor Zoran Mamdani, and New York Governor Kathy Hochul, then observed silence at 8:46 a.m., the time when the first plane struck the North Tower. This year, a new seventh moment of silence was observed to remember the thousands of first responders and civilians who have died from 9/11-related illnesses or injuries. Gregory Carafello, a survivor of the attacks, said it is critically important to include an opportunity to remember the lives of those who died from working at Ground Zero. A lot of them were volunteers, he said. A lot of them were dump truck drivers and crane operators. Barbara Pemberton of Williamsburg, Virginia, attended the memorial ceremony in New York to express appreciation for the first responders and honor the memory of her younger sister, Sue Sauer, who was in the World Trade Center for a work meeting on September 11th, 2001. I'm so impressed with all the first responders that are here, the 74-year-old said. I go up and thank as many of them as I can. A retired educator, Pemberton, said she hoped younger Americans would spend time learning about the history of 9/11 and how the country united in the aftermath of the attacks. I wish we could go back to the day after 9/11 and see how patriotic people were then, she said. Cloudy skies hung over Arlington, Virginia, as hundreds gathered at the Pentagon Memorial, along with President Donald Trump, First Lady Melania Trump, and Secretary of War Pete Hegseth, and other officials for a solemn ceremony that began with a readout of all the victims' names, followed by a prayer. Amid pouring rain, a giant U.S. flag was unfurled down the west side of the Pentagon by what is now called the 9/11 Technical Rescue Engineer Company. The unit spent 10 continuous days of rescue and recovery operations at the Pentagon after September 11, when American Airlines Flight 77 plowed into the building at 9:37 a.m., killing 184 people. Air Force General Dan Kane, chairman of the Joint Chiefs of Staff, recalled that Pentagon staffers battled the smoke and fire to bring their teammates to safety. Today is not just a story of loss. It is also a story of great American courage, selfless service, and those who've made the choice to carry those memories forward, Kane said. In the moment of greatest danger, Americans move towards one another. Condoleezza Rice described a deep personal remorse she holds for not preventing the attacks on 9/11. She was President George W. Bush's national security advisor that day and later served as Secretary of State. Those of us in authority on that day did not see the nature of the danger in time to prevent the attack on 9/11, Rice said. We did what we knew to do, but by definition, it was not enough. I am grateful that there was not a follow-on attack. She added, I will always carry deep personal remorse for the pain that you, the families of the fallen, still feel, and for the trauma our country endured. Kane also said, in the skies over Shanksville, Pennsylvania, that very morning, America began to fight back. He was describing the passengers on Flight 93, which was believed to be headed for the Capitol building or the White House, but was forced to crash into a field in Pennsylvania when passengers rushed the cockpit of the hijacked plane. The courage of those extraordinary Americans in Pennsylvania, in New York, and right here on these hallowed grounds did not end when the smoke cleared and when the fires went out, Kane said. Because survivors and families have carried it forward through service, through sacrifice, and through remembrance. Trump and Hegseth made comments in support of the ongoing war with Iran at the 9/11 Pentagon Memorial Ceremony. Today we salute every member of the United States military who served in the war on terror, Trump said, referencing the wars in Afghanistan and Iraq that lasted from 2001 to 2021. It's a war on sick, horrible terror. Osama bin Laden, originally from Saudi Arabia, planned and directed the 9/11 terrorist attacks as the leader of Al-Qaeda. Al-Qaeda had refuge under the Taliban in Afghanistan, which the United States invaded shortly after the 9/11 attacks. We salute our first responders and law enforcement, and we love them, and we salute the service members working right now to ensure the world's number one sponsor of terror, the Islamic Republic of Iran, will never, ever have a nuclear weapon, Trump said. The crowd applauded. Hegseth made several similar comments during his speech. The struggle against evil continues, and it continues now, Hegseth said, before turning to the Iran war, which started in late February. Over the past 6 months, we have laid waste to the world's most prolific state sponsor of terrorism.
0: Our next article, coaches are top earners at Iowa. Medical leaders also draw seven-figure salaries. This is written by Jessica Risch of the Iowa City Press-Citizen, which is part of the USA Today network. From football coaches to University of Iowa healthcare leaders, a number of the university's highest-paid employees' salaries approach or exceed seven figures. The school's Office of Transparency distinguishes the highest-paid faculty by base salary and total cash earned. Base salary refers to the figures derived from an individual's salary or base fixed compensation. Total cash received encompasses all forms of cash compensation, including bonuses, commissions, overtime pay, and allowances. Here's a list of the University of Iowa's 10 highest paid employees by base salary as of the previous fiscal year, July 1, 2025 to June 30, 2026. Where is Iowa football coach Kirk Ferentz? Head football coach Kirk Ferentz does not make the University of Iowa's top list of top 10 earners based on his base salary. However, in fiscal year 2026, Ferentz is the top earner based on total cash received. From July 1, 2025 to June 30, 2026, Ferentz made $7.931 million. How much does Ben McCollum make? Ben McCollum is entering his second season as the head men's basketball coach at the University of Iowa. In his first season, McCollum led the Hawkeyes to the program's first Elite Eight appearance in 39 years and first Sweet 16 since 1999. McCollum's total earnings totaled $3.81 million. Phil Parker, Iowa defensive coordinator. Phil Parker is the defensive coordinator and secondary coach for the University of Iowa football team. His base salary is $2.27 million. However, in 2025-2026, his total cash received was $2.61 million. Parker is the longest tenured defensive coordinator in the nation, having held the position for 15 years. Timothy Lester, offensive coordinator. Timothy Lester, the University of Iowa's offensive coordinator and quarterbacks coach, is entering his third season with a base salary of $1.6 million and earning a total of $1.74 million, including bonuses. Bradley Hawes, UI Healthcare CEO. Bradley Hawes is the University of Iowa Hospitals and Clinics CEO and the Associate Vice President of UI Healthcare. His base salary is $1.2 million. During the past fiscal year, Hawes earned $1.5 million. Hawes has over 30 years of healthcare leadership experience, including his previous roles as Chief Financial Officer and Associate Vice President of UI Healthcare from 2018 to 2021. Denise Jamison, Vice President of Medical Affairs. Denise Jamison began her role as the University of Iowa's Vice President of Medical Affairs in 2023. She's also the Dean of the Roy J. and Lucille A. Carver College of Medicine. Her base salary is $1.44 million, but she earned $1.78 million in 2025-2026. Seth Wallace, Iowa football. Seth Wallace is the assistant head coach at the University of Iowa. His base salary is $1.3 million. In 2025-2026, Wallace earned $1.4 million based on total cash received. Jan Jensen, women's head basketball coach. Jan Jensen is the P. Sue Beckwith head women's basketball coach. The 2026-2027 season will mark her third season as head coach, after being assistant coach for 24 seasons. Jensen's base salary is $991,440. However, her total cash received during the last fiscal year amounts to $1.26 million. Jensen was the third coach in the program's history to have 20-plus wins in her first season. Beth Goetz, athletic director. Beth Goetz is the Henry B. and Patricia B. Trippi Director of Athletics Chair at the University of Iowa. She joined the university as the Deputy Director of Athletics and Chief Operating Officer in 2022. Goetz's base salary is $1 million. She recently hired Jensen and McCollum. Kalpaj Pareka, Cardiothoracic Surgery Department Executive Officer. Kalpaj Pareka is a professor of cardiothoracic surgery at the University of Iowa and has a base salary of $1.03 million. Parag holds several positions with the University of Iowa's Department of Cardiothoracic Surgery, including Departmental Executive Officer and Chair, Surgical Director of the Lung Transplant Program, and the Nicholas P. Rossi Professor of Cardiothoracic Surgery. Matthew Howard, Neurosurgery Department Executive Director. Matthew Howard, MD, is a prominent figure in neurosurgery. He is a professor in the Department of Neurosurgery at the University of Iowa, serving as chair and department executive officer, and holds the John C. Van Gilder Chair in Neurosurgery. Howard's base yearly salary is $1.05 million. And finally, Bevan Yu, Chief Physician Executive for UI Healthcare. Bevan Yu is the Chief Physician Executive at the University of Iowa Healthcare, and his base salary is $964,251. Previously, Yu was the CEO for the University of Minnesota Physicians and Vice Dean for Clinical Affairs for the University of Minnesota Medical School. He's also a professor in the Department of Otolaryngology, Head and Neck Surgery in the Carver College of Medicine.
1: Six in athletics rank among Iowa State's highest paid. Iowa State University's athletic department holds a significant chunk of the school's highest paid employees, with a few making well over $1 million a year. The Ames Tribune compiled a list of the 10 highest paid Iowa State employees using data from the Iowa State Legislature's salary book from the 2025 fiscal year. Salaries of employees who started their Iowa State tenures within the last 9 months were provided by the school. Other top earners included university's president, general counsel, and provost. Here are the 10 highest paid Iowa State employees currently on staff. T.J. Otzelberger, head men's basketball coach. T.J. Otzelberger is entering his sixth season as head coach of the Iowa State men's basketball program. He is the university's top earner with a $3.1 million annual salary in 2025. Otzelberger had two prior stints with Iowa State before becoming head coach in 2021. Previously, he was lead recruiter and bench coach for Greg McDermott, Fred Hoiberg, and Steve Prohm. Otzelberger is making $4.48 million in fiscal year 2026. Jimmy Rogers, head football coach. Jimmy Rogers was named Iowa State's newest head football coach in December 2025. He previously was head coach at Washington State and boasts one of Iowa State's largest salaries at $3 million. Jesse Bobbitt, assistant football coach. Defensive coordinator Jesse Bobbitt is also in his first season at Iowa State, making a salary of $1 million. Bobbitt arrived at Iowa State with Rogers, having served his assistant at Washington State and South Dakota State. Tyler Roll, assistant football coach. Offensive coordinator Tyler Roll returned to Iowa State after spending 1 year with the Detroit Lions. His salary is $1 million. Roll previously spent five seasons as North Dakota State University offensive coordinator and coached Iowa State's running backs in 2024. Bill Fennelly, head women's basketball coach. Bill Fennelly is entering his 32nd season at Iowa State and 39th as Division I head coach. His yearly salary was $885,000 in 2025. The Cyclones have been a consistent contender in the Big 12 Conference since its inception. Fennelly's second season at Iowa State. Fennelly is making $910,000 in fiscal year 2026. Jamie Pollard, athletic director. Jamie Pollard is the longest tenured athletics director in the school history with a salary of $862,500 in 2025. He plans to retire on June 30th, 2027, or sooner if Iowa State hires a replacement before then. Pollard's tenure has generated a $44 million growth in fundraising and more than $400 million in new construction and facility upgrades, including the planned Sytown District. Pollard is making $900,000 in fiscal year 2026. David Cook, the president. David Cook was named Iowa State's 17th president in November 2025. He took over for Wendy Winterstein on March 1st. His first-year contract will net him $700,000 per year with annual $100,000 pay bumps. Cook was born and raised in Ames and graduated from Iowa State University in 1992. Michael Norton, general counsel. Michael Norton serves as senior advisor for Iowa State Athletics, general counsel, and chief risk officer at a salary just over $556,000. David Spaulding, College of Business Dean. David Spaulding is the Raisbeck Endowed Dean of the Ivy College of Business at Iowa State with an annual salary of just over $551,588. Jason Keith, Senior Vice President. Jason Keith was named Iowa State's Senior Vice President and Provost in May 2024. He makes about $452,000 annually. Iowa State's best paid employees from 2025 no longer on staff. Several of Iowa State's highest paid employees in fiscal year 2025 are no longer employed by the university. Most notably, former head coach Matt Campbell left for Penn State, taking two of his well-paid assistants with him. Campbell enjoyed a $3.9 million salary in 2025. His defensive coordinator, John Heacock, was making a $1.2 million salary. He announced his retirement in December 2025. Wendy Winterstein, the first woman to serve as Iowa State's president, retired on January 2nd to make way for Cook. Her salary capped at $808,000. Taylor Mauser was Iowa State's offensive coordinator last year, earning just under $750,000. He joined Campbell at Penn State. Deion Broomfield, former co-defensive coordinator, was earning almost $480,000 at Iowa State. He was the second of two assistants to join Campbell in Happy Valley, Pennsylvania, serving as the program's defensive backs coach.
0: And our final story from the front page of today's Des Moines Register, written by Philip Sitter, is entitled, Waukee Parents Could Be Fined for Letting Their Kids Play in Streets. Waukee parents now will face potential fines if they let their children play in the streets. The City Council on Tuesday, September the 8th, voted to add the penalty to an existing ordinance. The goal is to hold parents accountable if they fail to keep their children out of the streets after being warned it is illegal to let them play there, officials in the suburban city said. The vote was unanimous despite a change.org online petition signed by 240 people asking the council to reconsider any proposal that would make parents subject to a simple misdemeanor because their children are playing in a public street. Waukee's police chief and mayor said at a previous meeting their desire was not to spoil children's fun, but to keep them safe. It was already illegal in Waukee to coast, sled, or play games on streets or alleys, except when the city has blocked a street to traffic to allow for recreational use. City ordinances in Altoona,

0: action with such citations, he said. Police Chief Chad McCluskey said his officers needed a way to enforce the law without being put in the position of having to charge children with a city code infraction. He told the council in earlier discussions that officers use good judgment every single day, and they talk to people every single day, and they educate people every single day, and that he expects they rarely will have to issue citations. Waukee Mayor Courtney Clark, in an August 11th response to the change.org petition, likewise wrote, quote, "I want to be clear, this would be used only in extreme, rare cases. We are not going to be out looking for opportunities to enforce this ordinance," end quote. Nevertheless, McCluskey said he expects Waukee officers will face more such situations as the city continues to grow. He previously told the Des Moines Register that officers have encountered parents who, instead of correcting their children's behavior, simply refuse to mitigate the complaints after being contacted numerous times by our team. "Officers are aware parents can't control their children's every move," he said, "but the ordinance gives officers leverage when it comes to demanding they fulfill their responsibility to provide supervision and teach their children how to stay safe," he said.
1: Moving to the Metro and Iowa section, advocates fault ICE over smashed windows while detaining Iowa man. A Des Moines resident and father of seven was arrested by U.S. Immigration and Customs Enforcement on the morning of Wednesday, September 9th, in what his family and advocates are calling a violent detainment. Juan Lopez, age 52, was stopped by five unmarked cars just before 7 a.m., September 9th, as he headed to work, according to a release from immigrant advocacy and workers' rights group Escuacha Mi Voz, Iowa. ICE agents reportedly smashed Lopez's windows open and detained him. He was on the phone with his partner, Lauren Becerra, while the encounter took place, the release said. The incident took place near 221 Southwest 63rd Street, according to the release. The Polk County Sheriff's Office confirmed to the Register that Lopez is currently being held by ICE in the county's jail. Escuacha Mi Voz is calling for Lopez's immediate release, an explanation for the agent's use of force, release of any records associated with the arrest, and accountability for an excessive or unlawful use of force, the release said. In the release, Tiffany Lopez, Juan Lopez's daughter, said the family is angry and hurt by her father's arrest. "Now my little sister is supposed to sit in class at Stillwell Junior High School wondering whether ICE hurt her dad. We are furious," Tiffany Lopez said. "My dad is not disposable, and our family will not be silent. ICE needs to release him and answer for what they did."
0: Hy-Vee again among nation's best grocers. Iowa chain takes second place in four categories. Written by Lucia Cheng of the Des Moines Register. Hy-Vee has once again won a slew of accolades from USA Today's 10 Best Reader's Choice Awards. The West Des Moines-based chain that claims there's a helpful smile in every aisle holds on to bragging rights as one of the best grocery stores in the country. Quote, "These awards are a reflection of the trust our customers place in Hy-Vee and the work of our more than 75,000 employees who are focused on providing excellent products, service, and value," end quote, Hy-Vee spokesperson Tina Potoff wrote in a statement. "As always, we're grateful to our customers for their continued support." Check out which awards Hy-Vee won in 2026. In 2026, readers decided to award Hy-Vee in the following categories: Best Grocery Store, second place. Best Grocery Store for Produce, second place. Best Grocery Store for Prepared Food, second place. Best Grocery Store Loyalty Program, second place. Best Gas Station Brand, sixth place. Hy-Vee Fast and Fresh, which earlier this year sold off nearly two dozen standalone stores, dropped in the rankings from 2025 when it was ranked number three. In the other categories, Hy-Vee held steady from its 2025

0: rankings, it earned the number one spot for best grocery store in 2024. Quote, Hy-Vee is proud of their homegrown produce, working with hundreds of local farms in 8 Midwestern states to source fruits and vegetables grown within 200 miles of each store, the award website states. Super fresh items are the norm here, and the prices can compete with any other grocer, end quote. What is the best grocery store according to the 10 best? Hy-Vee was ousted from the top spot by the Fresh Market, inspired by the food markets of Europe. The Fresh Market operates 172 locations in 22 states with a focus on fresh produce and private label items. The brand swept quite a few categories in the rankings, including best grocery store, bakery, deli, and prepared food. Aldi came in at number 4, and Fresh Time Market at number 7 were the only other grocery stores with an Iowa presence to make the list. How did USA 10 Best select the top grocery stores? A panel of experts nominated markets they believe stand out the most across 8 categories. Then readers voted for their favorites to determine the winners.
1: Iowa GOP keeps its first spot for 2028. RNC preserves state's lead-off caucus status. The Republican National Committee has solidified Iowa's place at the front of the 2028 presidential calendar, Republican Party of Iowa Chair Jeff Kaufman said. I'm pleased to announce that Iowa's first-in-the-nation status is officially preserved through 2028, he said in a statement Thursday, September 10. Thursday's announcement comes after the RNC Rules Committee and the full RNC met to finalize the early state lineup. The release said, although Republicans had been moving toward cementing Iowa's first, place at the front of the line for months, Iowa Democrats have not been so fortunate. National Democrats voted in July to again omit Iowa from its early state lineup, a move that Iowa Democrats have called a slap in the face. Democrats will instead kick off their primary calendar with contests in South Carolina, Nevada, New Hampshire, New Mexico, Michigan, and Virginia. It is not yet clear exactly how the changes to Democrats' updated calendar might affect Republicans' timeline. Still, Kaufman cheered the RNC votes. As chair of the RNC's Presidential Nominating Process Committee, I led the effort to keep Iowa first and protect the carve-out system, Kaufman said in the statement. Democrats may have abandoned Iowa, but Republicans under President Trump and RNC Chairman Gruters are committed to ensuring the Iowa caucuses remain a defining part of the presidential nominating process.
0: Meth probe ends in prison sentences for 10 Iowans, written by Kyle Werner of the Des Moines Register. 10 Des Moines residents were sentenced to federal prison terms of up to 30 years for their roles in a methamphetamine distribution conspiracy. A 6-month investigation from March through September 2025 found that 10 Iowans obtained and distributed methamphetamine within Des Moines and elsewhere, according to a news release from the U.S. Attorney's Office for the Southern District of Iowa. The investigation included control purchases of methamphetamine, according to the release, and more than 50 search warrants were executed. The FBI, Des Moines Police Department, and Iowa Department of Public Safety Division of Narcotics Enforcement led the investigation with the help of several agencies, including the Polk County Sheriff's Office and Mid-Iowa Narcotics Enforcement Task Force. Those sentenced include Cole Langford, age 42, who was sentenced to 30 years in prison with 10 years of supervised release. Jessica Gleason, age 43, who was sentenced to 25 years with 10 years of supervised release. Todd Miller, Jr., age 32, who was sentenced to 20 years with 10 years of supervised release. Joshua Rankin, age 38, who was sentenced to 16 years and 8 months with 10 years of supervised release. Simon Sanchez, age 51, was sentenced to 15 years and 10 months with 6 years of supervised release. Kenneth Stockman, age 44, was sentenced to 12 years with 10 years of supervised release. Sarah Bowers, age 40, was sentenced to 10 years with 5 years of supervised release. Jason Baxter Blakely, age 38, was sentenced to 8 years and 4 months with 3 years of supervised release. James Waters Jr., age 61, was sentenced to 6 years and 6 months with 4 years of supervised release. And Samantha Baldridge, age 34, was sentenced to 6 years with 4 years of supervised release. Langford and Rankin were on absconder status for previous drug trafficking offenses at the time of their arrest. Miller was on parole for 3 previous drug trafficking offenses, and Gleason was on parole for a previous drug conviction. Sanchez had a prior federal drug conviction in Iowa and was discharged from supervised release in 2021.
1: Open container, Ames explores a new sip and stroll exception. Ames residents may soon be able to drink alcohol on downtown streets and sidewalks and inside businesses during special events. The Ames City Council is considering a sip and stroll ordinance, which allows the city to authorize the consumption and carrying of alcoholic beverage within the designated social district area. Ames Main Street hopes to use the new program for the Witch's Walk on October 8th. Consuming alcoholic beverages on streets was prohibited in Iowa until the 2026 legislative session. The Iowa legislature adopted changes to Iowa code to include an exception that allows cities to create social districts where consuming alcohol may occur on streets and sidewalks and in licensed establishments during designated events. The modifications took effect July 1, 2026. On Tuesday, September 8, the council directed city staff to prepare a sip and stroll ordinance, which is already in the works, Assistant City Manager Brian Phillips confirmed. The proposed ordinance will be referred to the Ames Planning and Zoning Commission. If approved, the ordinance will appear before the council on September 22 for final approval. The proposed area stretches from the east of Grand Avenue to the west side of Duff Avenue, including the traditional downtown Main Street district, extending south of the railroad tracks. The social district would not include City Hall, Shanker Plaza, Ames Public Library, the Post Office, the Correctional Services Building, or the undeveloped land south of the railroad tracks. During an authorized social district event, businesses with a retail alcohol license who have been approved by the Ames City Council can dispense beverages into a special marked container. The container can be carried and consumed outdoors on streets, sidewalks, and in other public spaces within the social district. The alcohol may be taken into the other alcohol licensed businesses with consent. City staff has historically hesitated in approving events where alcohol can be consumed when there is a mix of people under the legal drinking age of 21, city documents say. For 515 days in 25 and 2026, staff recommended waiving the section of Ames Municipal Code that prohibits minors or certain premises where alcohol may be consumed. The suggestion cited the notion that the downtown area does not have a high enough concentration of alcohol-licensed establishments to cause major issues such as crowd control. Ames Police Chief Jeff Huff said if police officers suspect individuals with a marked container are drinking underage, they will stop them and check IDs.
0: Criminal probe disqualifying for GOP foe Lieutenant Governor nominee claims. This is written by Tyler Jett of the Des Moines Register. Iowa Democratic Lieutenant Governor candidate Dave Mulbauer is accusing Republican gubernatorial nominee Zach Lane of failing to properly vet his running mate. During a Thursday, September 10th news conference, Mulbauer called Lane's selection of Derek Wolfe as his running mate disqualifying. He cited a Blackhawk County Sheriff's Office criminal investigation into Wolfe. The Des Moines Register on September the 4th reported that a sheriff's detective said the agency was investigating Wolfe, though sheriff's officials declined to comment on what they were looking into. A spokesperson for Lane's campaign told the Register that Lane did not know about the investigation before choosing Wolf as his running mate in June. But a month before that selection, Webster City-based WCF Financial Bank sued Wolf for unpaid debts. In the lawsuit, an attorney for the bank referenced a pending criminal investigation in Black Hawk County concerning the disposition of WCF's collateral. WCF is one of eight plaintiffs that have sued Wolf or his company, Shallow Creek Land and Livestock, since 2023, alleging he failed to make promised payments. The plaintiffs include a pair of contract growers in Eldora who said Wolf didn't pay them what they were owed and ignored calls and text messages. Quote, farmers cannot trust Zach Lane when he chooses a running mate that jeopardizes their farm operation and left them out to dry, end quote, Mulbauer said. His comments were the first from him or his running mate, Democratic gubernatorial candidate Rob Sand, since the Register's article about the lawsuits and criminal investigation involving Wolf. Dan Capodilipu, a spokesperson for Lane's campaign, said in an email that the allegations against Wolf are categorically false. He also called Mulbauer a serial polluter, a reference to the Iowa Department of Natural Resources 2009, 2014, and 2015 investigations into complaints about water discharge on Mulbauer's family farm. The last investigation resulted in a $7,000 penalty. Mulbauer had said he assisted his late father on the farm at the time and took over the corn, soybean, alfalfa, cattle, and hog operation in 2020. Since then, the DNR's records do not show any violations. Wolf refinancing his farm does not disqualify him from public office, and pretending otherwise is ridiculous, Capodilipu said. Wolf didn't respond to an email seeking comment after the news conference late Thursday afternoon. Capodilipu previously told the Register that farmers and others who criticized Wolf to the newspaper were disgruntled former employees or contractors, each of whom had a serious employment or contractual dispute with Derek, including documented failures to perform their duties. On September the 1st, a judge granted WCF's request for a receiver to take over Wolf's farm. According to court documents, Wolf owes the bank about $3.9 million, including accrued interest. Quote, why didn't Lane know this, Mulbauer said in Thursday's news conference, referencing Lane's practice of splitting time between Iowa and Kansas. If he was in Iowa full-time, he should have. And if he's going to fumble the football on something like this, what else is he going to do in leadership as a governor? End quote.
1: GOP attendees pledge allegiance to Trump. President Donald Trump had his supporters recite a pledge of allegiance to himself and promised to vote in November as he teamed with Vice President J.D. Vance on September 10th, the second and final night of the first Republican midterm convention. But for an event designed to fire up the MAGA base, there were concerning signs for the Republican Party. For a second night, an event centered on boosting party enthusiasm couldn't gin up enough to fill the roughly 20,000 capacity arena. Entire upper-level sections had nobody in them, and some lower-level sections had pockets of empty seats as well. Trump nevertheless said the arena was filled to the rafters, a falsehood that drew laughter from even some of his supporters. And worries about GOP voter turnout to thwart a Democratic takeover of Congress were clearly on the president's mind. In his closing speech, Trump seemed anxious about his voters turning out. He repeatedly told the crowd to pretend he's on the ballot, and in the most memorable moment, he asked attendees to stand up, raise their right hands, and repeat after him. I pledge to the greatest president in the history of the country that loves us so much that he can't even breathe, that I will go out with my family and friends and vote, Trump said. He later added, you know what happens if you don't vote? You go to hell. The president's second night speech was much shorter than his first, clocking in at 25 minutes compared with nearly 2 hours the night before. "I'm getting a little bit tired of politics," he explained. Vance led the charge among Republican convention speakers to paint their opponents as a dangerous threat to the country, declaring Democrats the party of hatred. It might have been one of the most pivotal speeches he will make ahead of the widely expected presidential bid in 2028. Despite being the natural MAGA heir apparent as Trump's vice president, Vance has failed to clear the 2028 field of possible Republican contenders. Senator Ted Cruz of Texas has strongly signaled plans to run, and Secretary of State Marco Rubio is considered a potential candidate as well. Vance arrived on stage to chants of J.D. "I've got to say, it's pretty cool to hear a crowd that is this fired up to chant your name," Vance said, "so go ahead and do it again." He also pounced on an impromptu moment when he told a protester he said was holding a Mexican flag, "If you love Mexico so much, get your expletive inserted over there, and I'll buy you the plane ticket." The line ignited perhaps the biggest round of applause of the entire convention, though some observers later said it was a Palestinian flag. The protester was escorted out. Fresh off a campaign visit to Michigan, Vance above all targeted Abdul El-Sayed, the Democratic nominee for Senate there, whom the vice president has attacked for invoking his wife, Usha Vance, on the campaign trail, including in social media remarks that his critics seem to imply the vice president's white grandfather would not accept Usha Vance because of her Indian heritage. That fool looks at him, sees the color of his skin, sees his background, and decides that he could never have loved my wife, Vance said. "I'm not just here to honor my papa. I'm here to tell you this is who the Democrats are now," he continued. "The Democrats are the party of hatred, the party that despises America and the people who built it." As on the first night of the convention, Republican speakers worked relentlessly to paint Democrats as communists, Marxists, and socialists who represent a threat to the survival of the United States. Most Democratic candidates aren't running as socialists, but Republicans are going all in with the attack regardless as they try to overcome the enthusiasm gap with Democrats and raise the stakes of the midterm election to motivate MAGA voters. House Speaker Mike Johnson framed the election as a race between extreme and mainstream, a tagline embraced by other speakers as well, and warned that Democrats' radicalism extends beyond those who say they're socialists. He called the November 3 election very, very different than previous midterms. "It now falls to us to fight to preserve the country that we all love," he said. "It's now being attacked from within." Cruz warned that a new red-green alliance of communists and Islamists had united to sweep over the Democratic Party. "They hate Christians. They hate Jews. They hate capitalism. They hate the Constitution. And they hate America." Above all, Republicans worked to make El-Sayed the boogeyman of what they hope to portray as an extreme Democratic Party, seizing on relationship with progressive influencer Hassan Piker. If victorious, El-Sayed will be the first Muslim elected to the U.S. Senate. El-Sayed responded to the GOP attacks on CNN, saying Republicans are focusing on his ethnicity and culture war issues instead of the issues that everybody faces all over the country. Democrats made similar claims as they rallied downtown and staged counter-programming, mocking the empty seats at the arena and saying Republicans are obsessed with socialism. At a news conference near the convention, House Democrats highlighted the cost of the Iran war and affordability concerns, contrasting them with the glitzy GOP event. "There are 50,000 U.S. service members in the Middle East fighting yet another quagmire, endless war," U.S. Representative Jason Crow, a Democrat from Colorado, said of a conflict that convention speakers avoided. While the convention was full of glowing remarks for Trump, that wasn't the case when a pair of swing state candidates took the stage. Trump's low approval rating, 39% in the Real Clear Politics average of recent polls, presents a challenge in battleground districts, threatening to drag down GOP candidates. Some nonetheless decided to show up and praise Trump in a bid to fire up base voters in an election that could hinge on turnout.
0: In a related article from page 7A of today's Des Moines Register, Republicans divided over Trump's $5,000 check offer, written by Joey Garrison and Zach Anderson of USA Today, Dateline Dallas. As President Donald Trump delivered his primetime address at the first ever Republican midterm convention in Dallas, tech investor Joe Lonsdale was among a group of Trump mega donors hosting a fundraiser in town to boost Republican midterm efforts. But despite his allegiances, Lonsdale made it clear he's not a fan of an extraordinary offer Trump announced in the speech, a promise of $5,000 dividend checks to all American adults if Republicans maintain control of the House and Senate. Quote, "For the record, I am hugely in favor of winning the midterms and love much about this administration, but am strongly against bread and circus bribes," end quote, Lonsdale said September the 9th on X, shortly after Trump's speech concluded. While many Republicans have cheered Trump's $5,000 offer to Americans, some loyal supporters are pushing back by calling the proposal nothing short of a bribe to American voters. Quote, "Spending over $1 trillion to randomly send everyone in the country a check for $5,000, including people who are not even taxpayers, which makes this, yes, welfare, is idiotic. Sorry," end quote, conservative commentator Matt Walsh, a Trump supporter, wrote in a social media post on September the 10th, "This is flagrant bribery." Many questions about Trump's proposal remain unanswered, chief among them the finances. During his convention speech, Trump said the dividend is possible because of the tremendous strength and success of the American economy, while suggesting that money collected from his tariffs would pay for the undertaking. Yet, the price tag, an estimated $1.2 trillion, is far steeper than the amount of revenue the U.S. government has taken in from new tariffs. It also seems doubtful Trump could unilaterally issue the checks without congressional approval. Congress, not the executive branch, is authorized to appropriate federal funds. Republican Representative Thomas Massey of Kentucky, who has become a vocal critic of Trump, mocked the president's offer. Quote, "I don't know about you all, but frankly, I'm insulted by the notion that my vote this November could be bought for $5,000. Not to mention the inflation this would cause," end quote, Massey wrote on X on September the 10th. He goes on to say, "All things considered, I cannot in good conscience accept a penny less than $10,000, end quote. In Dallas, many Republicans in town for the convention applauded Trump's election offer. Quote, "I think it's a good strategy, and I also think it's good for the American people," end quote, said Rick Hunt, a Republican national committeeman from Washington. Quote, "If the tariff money is bringing that in, why not give it to the American people," end quote. However, some MAGA diehards also acknowledged the pushback. Nina Weber, a Wyoming Republican committeewoman attending the two-day convention, told USA Today she doesn't believe the reaction is all positive among Republicans in her state. Quote, "I think people might really appreciate it," end quote, Weber said from the lobby of the Hilton Anatole in Dallas. Next article here, former DOJ official starts gun rights group, written by Dan Rosenzweig Ziff of Reuters, Dateline Washington. Former U.S. pardon attorney Ed Martin is launching a new gun rights group aimed at restoring firearm access to Americans convicted of nonviolent crimes, an initiative that seeks to boost conservative turnout in this fall's midterm elections. Martin, who recently left the Justice Department, said the group, Firearm Rights for Americans, was an idea encouraged by President Donald Trump during their final Oval Office meeting. Trump told Martin he wanted to make sure his administration received credit for expanding gun access, Martin added. Quote, when you turn out Second Amendment voters, they vote right, end quote, Martin said, referring to the Republican Party. You got to go sell that message. The White House did not immediately respond to a request for comment. A close ally of Trump, Martin said, the group planned to produce and distribute written and video testimonials from individuals seeking to regain gun ownership. The strategy aims to mobilize single-issue Second Amendment voters in competitive congressional swing districts who may feel the administration has not acted quickly enough on gun rights. He hopes the effort could help Republicans preserve their House majority this year and build momentum toward the 2028 presidential election. In August, Attorney General Todd Blanche and Martin announced the finalizing of a federal regulation allowing individuals disqualified from gun ownership to petition for the restoration of their rights. The rare collaboration between two senior officials who have frequently clashed followed more than 30 other proposed rule changes to ease gun access, many backed by gun rights groups. Through Firearm Rights for America, Martin said he hopes to ensure potential applicants and Second Amendment supporters know about the change and, as a result, sway disaffected voters to go to the polls. The group will also produce guides for eligible individuals to navigate state and federal regulations. While the organization does not provide direct legal advice, it plans to connect applicants with independent attorneys. The group says it is not affiliated with the Justice Department or firearms manufacturers. It will be funded by donations. Chris Brown, the president of gun control group Brady, United Against Gun Violence, said in a statement, the finalized rule was a gift to the gun industry that rolls back critical safety protections under the guise of reform. Martin, whose tumultuous service included a stint as interim U.S. attorney in Washington and friction with career prosecutors, Blanche, and other top DOJ officials, ended his service soon after Blanche took over as permanent attorney general. Trump had previously withdrawn Martin's nomination for the permanent D.C. post due to resistance from several Senate Republicans. Martin said in an interview he had considered leaving earlier this year, but waited until the gun restoration rule was finalized and Blanche was confirmed.
1: Here are a few short news and brief articles. Judge Black's Trump loyalty question for job applicants. A federal judge on September 11th blocked President Donald Trump's administration from continuing to ask applicants for civil service jobs throughout the government to respond to what unions describe as a partisan loyalty question. U.S. District Judge George O'Toole in Boston sided with three union representing government workers who sued last year after the administration began asking applicants for nonpartisan federal jobs to write essays explaining how they would help advance Trump's policies and executive orders. The unions, including the American Federation of Government Employees, argued the question mandated by the Office of Personnel Management unlocked the hiring process for career government workers by attempting to assess their support for the Republican president. O'Toole said the question had been asked of applicants to positions ranging from an air traffic control specialist to a crane operator to a nuclear material courier. He said the union's members reasonably interpreted it as an attempt to determine the applicant's political views, even though the Civil Service Reform Act bars making employment decisions for such jobs on the basis of political affiliation.

0: It's time to celebrate our listeners who are having a birthday today on September the 12th. The following listeners are celebrating: Kenneth B. Calkins of Dexter, Iowa; Ruth Gardner of Washington, Iowa; Julie Piper of Vinton, Iowa; and Carol Waters of Parkersburg, Iowa. Happy birthday, Kenneth, Ruth, Julie, and Carol. If today's your birthday and you're not on our list, please give us a call at area code 515-243-6833, and we'll add your name to the list and celebrate you next year. Now, a reminder that you're listening to IRIS, the Iowa Radio Reading Information Service. If you're hearing us on your television on Iowa PBS and you're not a registered IRIS user, please give us a call at area code 515-243-6833 so we can get you on our list. We need to know who is listening in order to keep our services free. Normally, we would turn to obituaries at this time, but there are none in today's Des Moines Register. So I'll read our next article entitled, "Officials Say Biggest Cyclospora Outbreak Over. Smaller Clusters Still Under Investigation," written by Mary Walrath Holdridge of USA Today. The outbreak at the center of the nation's largest known surge of the explosive diarrhea illness, cyclosporiasis, is over, officials say. The Centers for Disease Control and Prevention declared the outbreak has ended on September the 11th with a tally of 12,883 lab-confirmed cases across 21 states since May the 1st. The CDC is still investigating several case clusters of the parasitic illness nationwide, but has identified the source of only one, iceberg lettuce grown by produce giant Taylor Farms in Mexico. Quote, "The number of recent infections linked to the outbreak has significantly declined," end quote, the CDC's website said. Goes on to say the contaminated lettuce linked to this outbreak is no longer available in stores or restaurants, end quote. At least five other outbreaks are still under investigation, according to the Food and Drug Administration's Foodborne Illness Investigations page. In total, 19,595 cases of cyclosporiasis had been reported in 49 states plus Washington, D.C. as of September 11th, including two deaths and 1,043 hospitalizations. The actual number of those sickened is likely much higher, according to the CDC, as many people recover at home without getting tested. The agency's case count also has a roughly six-week lag due to the process required to confirm and officially report an infection back to the federal level. This means states can report new cases that are not reflected in the CDC count until weeks later, and new illnesses may not be tracked until over a month after someone sees a doctor. It also means that cases will continue to be added to the CDC's count even as the largest outbreak is considered over. Cyclosporiasis, an illness caused by the parasite Cyclospora cyanensis, results in unpleasant gastrointestinal symptoms often associated with food poisoning, such as diarrhea, nausea, and vomiting. It is usually contracted through contaminated food or water, and it is not generally known to be deadly. However, it can cause more serious complications in people with compromised immune systems or other underlying health issues. Federal authorities first began tracing case clusters in July, eventually identifying Taco Bell, which used shredded lettuce provided by Taylor Farms, as a common source among patients. Taylor Farms recalled multiple lettuce products on July 17th. A later FDA enforcement report showed that the recalled lettuce was sold not just to eateries like Taco Bell, KFC, and Pizza Hut, but to retailers like Walmart. But the origins of other illness clusters have yet to be identified, at least publicly. The source of a cyclosporiasis outbreak is harder to track than other foodborne illnesses because of long incubation period, difficulty obtaining samples, and the inability to use the same genetic tracking tools available for pathogens like E. coli and Listeria. Because it is usually not fatal and not as common in the United States, it is also less researched than other pathogens, something experts told USA Today they hoped to see change. The FDA sent investigators to Mexico to inspect Taylor Farms' operation in August, a move some critics and experts said was too little, too late. Critics have also pointed to cuts to relevant health agencies, with some saying that reduced surveillance and limited staffing enabled not only the cyclospora spread, but also other recent outbreaks, such as screwworm. In 2025, the CDC scaled back a decades-long federal-state partnership that monitors foodborne illness. Health and Human Services Secretary Robert F. Kennedy Jr. said the cuts were for redundant programs and called the criticism invalid, USA Today previously reported. In late July, Representative Robert Garcia of California, a top Democrat on the House Oversight Committee, sent a letter to Taylor Farms CEO Bruce Taylor alleging that the company had tried to influence or obstruct the FDA's investigation and mislead the public. The letter also pointed to the company's recent political donations, including one allegedly made to a Trump-associated super PAC, and said it, quote, spent over $810 million on lobbying related to food safety regulation, end quote, in 2025. The company denied the allegations, saying in a statement shared with USA Today, quote, Taylor Farms categorically rejects any suggestion that the company has attempted or received favorable regulatory treatment as a result of political contributions or any other improper influence. These allegations are false, end quote. The company has been responsible for several major recalls over the last decade. It came under additional scrutiny in August after some of its products were included in a jalapeno recall initiated by Coast Citrus Distributors, putting them at the center of a still-growing multi-state salmonella outbreak. The FDA criticized Taylor Farms for a since-deleted statement in which it said the agency apologized for a false positive when testing its iceberg lettuce products for cyclospora. The FDA issued a statement shortly afterward clarifying that the lab sample finding, all caps, does not change the basis for FDA's ongoing outbreak investigation or the overwhelming epidemiological data supporting the current voluntary recall by Taylor Farms, end quote. Taylor Farms again pointed to negative sample tests. Quote, when questions were raised about the source of the recent cyclospora outbreak, we immediately removed all potentially implicated product from the marketplace, and out of an abundance of caution, we issued an even broader recall of all iceberg lettuce sourced from the region, end quote, the company said in a statement. The statement goes on to say, we are confident in our food and food safety systems and will continue to be transparent as more information becomes available.
1: Trapped 9 days, Nepali man tells his survival story. This article's dateline is Kathmandu, Nepal. When Sanjay Sah got trapped in a dark tunnel linked to a hydropower station after a devastating flood tore through the structure in Nepal, he was so scared of injuring his eyes on debris that he kept them closed for days. When a miracle rescue happened 9 days later, he could barely open them. There was nothing for my eyes to see. Most of the time, I kept them closed. I was afraid that if I slipped or hit something by mistake, I could injure my eyes. So I kept them shut for long periods, he told Reuters in an exclusive interview after being released from a hospital on September 11th. After doing that repeatedly, it became difficult even to open up my eyes again. Since the collapse of a Himalayan glacier in late August caused devastation in the valleys below, at least 1,300 people have been confirmed dead and more than 5,300 are missing across Nepal and China's Tibet region. Now recovering at his sister's place in Kathmandu, the 30-year-old was a mechanical foreman at the run of river Upper Trishuli 3A hydropower station, owned by the state-run Nepal Electricity Authority for more than 3 years. The multi-story powerhouse he was stuck in for most of those 9 days was built deep inside the mountainside. Saw said he had no food but drank flood water and seepage water from the mountain rock. When despair threatened to overwhelm him, Saw said he turned to the Hindu Maha Mantra, a chant central to Krishna devotion. Har Krishna, Har Krishna, Har Krishna, Har Har, Har Rama, Har Rama, Rama Rama, Har Har. Even if I had to die, I thought, what would be the point of giving up quickly? So I continued to chant God's name and recite Maha Mantra. Saw recalled, the Maha Mantra gave me a different kind of feeling, almost a spiritual experience. I wasn't afraid. Instead, I felt calm and relaxed. From the fifth floor of the sixth floor powerhouse, there was an opening through which he could look down and shout, trying to find out if anyone else was alive. No one responded. At the beginning, I was very confident that a rescue would come. Even as the days passed, that confidence remained. I kept telling myself that I was not alone. I had family, and they would be suffering greatly outside, said Sa, who has a wife and is father to a 2-year-old girl. He said he had no idea he got rescued only on the 10th day. I had completely lost track of time and felt as if I had been living in another world, he said. My guess was that only 2 or 3 days had passed. I was shocked when I learned it had actually been 10 days. He said that in the darkness he would often bump into things, cut himself on debris, or get scraped. Broken tube lights and other objects had fallen around the area, and some of them pierced his feet. The flood buried the tunnel under layers of mud and debris, transforming it completely. Before the flood, I knew every part of it and could have gone deep inside it without difficulty. But after the flood, the entire structure had been transformed, he said. Equipment had been swept away. Boxes were scattered everywhere. Walls had collapsed, and debris had created mounds and pits. My familiarity with the tunnel was no longer useful. He initially tried to move around, but when he realized that he could instead get trapped in an even more difficult place, he stayed put. So I turned back and stayed where I believed it was safest, he said. That is where they eventually found me. Otherwise, I don't know what might have happened to me. He said he would hear sounds from the outside in the final hours before the rescue. I knew they would come. I knew a rescue operation would be launched, he said. I could hear some sounds like the rumbling of drums. On the day I was rescued, and about 10 to 12 hours before that, once things had quieted down a bit, I started hearing noises from outside. A devotee of Lord Krishna, Sa, was rescued on the day Hindus celebrate the birth of one of their biggest deities. Sa said he survived, but some of the people he had advised to evacuate from the tunnel and who had managed to get outside were swept away by the flood. This is the saddest part of all, Sa said.
0: White House eyes using law to expand U.S. refining capacity. Written by Jarrett Renshaw of Reuters. The White House is weighing how to use the Defense Production Act to expand U.S. oil refining capacity as the war with Iran exposes the country's vulnerability to global crude supply disruptions and price spikes, according to two sources familiar with the administration's plans. Considering such an extraordinary step highlights how the Trump administration is under growing pressure to show it can contain the impact of surging fuel prices on consumers and businesses ahead of November's midterm elections. The proposal to use the act came up during a recent meeting between President Donald Trump and nearly a dozen U.S. refiners, where White House officials sought to determine how federal support could best be used to add capacity. The sources said, no final decisions were made, and participants left the meeting with the expectations that the conversations would continue, according to the sources. Refining executives told officials that federal money would be better directed toward making refineries more efficient or expanding existing plants rather than financing an entirely new refinery, which would be considerably more costly and take years to complete, the sources said. The Defense Production Act, considered a tool of last resort that has never been used to add refining capacity, gives Trump broad powers to direct industrial resources and provide financial incentives for companies to expand production of materials deemed important to national defense. The latest discussions build on a presidential determination issued in April that authorized the use of the act to support and expand U.S. petroleum production, refining, and logistics capacity. The United States is one of the world's largest oil refining powers, with a vast network of plants capable of processing millions of barrels a day. But the national average diesel price has climbed above $6 a gallon for the first time, and gas prices remain elevated. Quote, America's refining capacity is essential to ensuring the United States has continuous access to secure, affordable, and reliable energy. Expanding that capacity is a top priority for the president and his energy team, who are evaluating concrete options to increase our refining capacity through regulatory reform, faster permitting, and additional investment, end quote, Taylor Rogers, a White House spokeswoman, said when asked about the proposal. U.S. refiners are already running near full tilt, with utilization reaching 98%, according to the latest data. The high utilization underscores the challenge facing the administration. Refiners are producing at near capacity levels, but tight global supplies and strong demand are keeping fuel prices high. In recent weeks, the White House has increasingly pointed to expanding domestic refining capacity when asked how it plans to respond to fuel price spikes caused by the Iran war, making the push both a longer-term effort to buffer against global supply disruptions and part of its broader response to affordability concerns ahead of the election. The administration is also pushing to increase access to foreign oil supplies. Trump recently secured a 35% U.S. government equity stake in North American Blue Energy Partners, a private Venezuelan oil company that received rights to develop 17 oil fields with about 65 billion barrels of proven reserves. The agreement gives the U.S. government rights to purchase Venezuelan crude, including 20% of the company's output at production cost. Meanwhile, a proposed new refinery in Brownsville, Texas, has emerged as a test case for Trump's call to expand U.S. capacity. It was unclear whether the project would receive any Defense Production Act funding. America First Refining plans to build a 168,000-barrel-per-day facility at the Port of Brownsville, which Trump announced in March as the first new U.S. refinery in nearly 50 years. The project is backed by India's Reliance Industries. The project also has ties to Trump's family and administration. Donald Trump Jr. is a passive minority investor in America First Refining, according to company and investor disclosures reported by ProPublica, while Cantor Fitzgerald, whose founder Howard Lutnick is Trump's commerce secretary, is serving as financial advisor to the company, according to company announcements. America First Refining did not respond to requests for comment.
1: Senate negotiators weigh AI measure. U.S. Senate negotiators are debating legislation that would put responsibility on tech companies to design safe AI products, according to two Senate aides, and involve federal courts if the U.S. government wants to block their release, according to a Senate aide and a lobbyist involved in the negotiations. The proposal would create what is called a duty of care for AI developers, according to two Senate aides. Companies would need to design their products with the goal of preventing catastrophic risks, one Senate aide said. Negotiators aim to give the U.S. government the power to block the release of certain AI models that are deemed unsafe, according to a source familiar with the deliberation and one of the Senate aides. Companies would be able to challenge that decision in federal court, and the exact structure of how much power the government would have is still being discussed. Part of the measure would also block states from enforcing their own laws governing certain risks posed by AI models, according to the two Senate aides. One of them gave a few examples of such risks, including the possibility that a bad actor could use an AI system to design nuclear or biological weapons. All of it is still being negotiated. The bill would apply to AI models with the most advanced capabilities. The U.S. companies with the most advanced AI models include Alphabet's Google, Anthropic, and OpenAI. Even if negotiators reach an agreement, the congressional calendar will complicate passage. The House of Representatives is scheduled to be in session for only 1 week before the November 3 midterm elections, while the Senate is expected to be in Washington for 3 weeks. The proposal is being discussed by Senate Majority Leader John Thune, Republican from South Dakota, Senate Commerce Committee Chairman Ted Cruz, Republican from Texas, and Senator Amy Klobuchar, Democrat from Minnesota, and top Democrat involved in the negotiations. The Senate Commerce Committee has oversight of the U.S. Commerce Department, the agency with in-house AI safety researchers. Senator Maria Cantwell, Democrat from Washington, the top Democrat on the Commerce Committee, has also weighed in on the legislation. Thune's spokesperson declined to comment on the negotiations. Cruz, in a post on X, said he is working on legislation with Klobuchar and Thune to address catastrophic risks involving biological or nuclear threats. I'm continuing to work towards a bipartisan agreement on legislation for government oversight of the greatest risks posed by AI models, Klobuchar said in a statement sent to Reuters. That includes requiring developers to work with government experts to verify and test models to make sure AI is safe. Cantwell said in a post on X, meaningful legislation would require the most powerful AI models undergo testing by scientists and experts at our national laboratories to assess whether they could enable sophisticated cyber attacks or aid the development of biological or nuclear weapons. The talks come and mounted pressure on Congress and President Donald Trump to address risks posed by advanced AI systems. Concerns have intensified following reports of AI agents deviating from human instructions and hacking external systems, as well as public warnings from AI researchers who have left leading companies, citing concerns about the tech's potential dangers. Lawmakers in both parties have called for greater oversight in recent days.
0: Wall Street climbs as oil prices retreat. Strong inflation data cements rate hike bets, written by Noel Randwich of Reuters. Wall Street ended higher on September 11th as oil prices retreated and strong consumer price data reinforced expectations the Federal Reserve will raise interest rates next week to fight inflation. AI server maker Dell soared 12% to a record high. Hewlett-Packard Enterprise jumped 12%, and HPE gained 8.4% after Oracle's quarterly results topped estimates. Oracle dipped 1.8%. U.S. consumer prices accelerated in August as the cost of gasoline rebounded after two straight monthly declines, adding pressure on the Fed to tighten monetary policy to fight inflation. Interest rate futures now reflect a nearly 90% probability that the central bank will raise rates at its policy meeting on September the 16th, according to the CME FedWatch tool. That is up from 72% likelihood on September the 10th. Quote, that's pretty much as close to a slam dunk as you're going to get, end quote, said Thomas Martin, senior portfolio manager at Globalt Investments in Atlanta. Quote, the Fed will do the right thing and raise rates, and that is good at the margin for keeping inflation in check, end quote. The S&P 500 climbed 0.86

compared with an average of 14.9 billion shares over the previous 20 sessions. The CBOE Volatility Index, Wall Street's fear gauge, fell 2 points to 15.88. The rally on September 11th follows recent inflation and rising long-term Treasury yields, as well as concerns about massive spending to build AI data centers. The S&P 500 is down about 2% from its previous record high close on August 13th, and it remains up 12% in 2026. For the week, the S&P 500 dipped 0.8% and the NASDAQ lost 0.7%. The S&P 500's recent decline, coupled with strong earnings outlook, has the benchmark trading at 19 times expected earnings. That is its cheapest since April 2025, when President Donald Trump's Liberation Day tariff announcements threw global markets into a tailspin. Oil prices fell but remained up around 9% for the week as attacks along Middle East shipping routes stoked concerns about prolonged supply disruptions. Shares of ACV Auctions soared 44% after online vehicle auctioneer Copart agreed to buy it in a nearly $1.9 billion deal. Advancing issues outnumbered falling ones within the S&P 500 by 2.1-to-1 ratio. The S&P 500 posted 8 new highs and 9 new lows. The NASDAQ recorded 45 new highs and 182 new lows. Meanwhile, MSCI's gauge of stocks across the globe rose 5.66 points, or 0.5%. The Pan-European STOXX 600 was up 0.5% at 639.1 points, but logged its steepest weekly fall since early July. And a little brief articles here. The number of confirmed Ebola cases in the Congo has passed 7,000, with the virus spreading to a new province, government data showed on September the 11th. The outbreak caused by the Bundibugyo species of Ebola is the largest and deadliest in Congo's history. It is now second only to the 2014-20 through 2016 West African outbreak, which killed more than 11,000 across Guinea, Liberia, and Sierra Leone. Government figures late September 11th showed the death toll had risen to 3,398, while confirmed cases reached 7,022 across seven provinces. Officials said earlier an Ebola case had been detected in South Ubangi province, located in the northwest, far from the epicenter of the outbreak. That's going to do it for this portion of the Des Moines Register. For the last 90 minutes, your readers have been Scott Splavik and Cecilia Benetti. It's been our pleasure to read for you. Now we'll take a short break to allow our next readers to get into place.

0: Welcome back. I'm Mark Morrison, and reading with me will be Scott Splavek again. We'll continue with articles from the Des Moines Register and USA Today, and I'm going to start off with an article from the Des Moines Register. Houthis reach strategic island near strait. Yemen's Iran-aligned Houthis reached the strategic island of Purim in the Bab el-Mandeb Strait on September 11th. Four Yemeni government sources told Reuters, moving to tighten their grip on a vital global shipping route in the widening Middle East war. Earlier, two sources from the Saudi-backed internationally recognized Yemeni government said its forces had pulled out of Purim and that Houthis had also taken the mainland Red Sea coastal town of Dubab, which faces the island. If the Houthis gained control of the Bab and Mandeb Strait, which is on the opposite side of the Arabian Peninsula from the Strait of Hormuz, it could give their backer, Iran, a critical advantage in its war with the United States, reducing supplies through a second major transit corridor and sending oil prices surging. Saudi Arabia, the world's largest oil exporter, has relied on the Red Sea route since the Iran conflict effectively closed Hormuz, through which a fifth of global oil to flow. In a further potential significant development for Riyadh, satellite imagery showed smoke on September 10th in the vicinity of Saudi Arabia's east-west oil pipeline, which has become a vital means for the kingdom to divert its crude exports from Hormuz. There was no confirmation from Saudi Arabia of any incident in the area. The Saudi government media office and state oil giant Aramco did not immediately respond to requests for comment on the smoke visible in the imagery verified by Reuters. Aramco had used the east-west pipeline to ramp up crude flow from Saudi Arabia's eastern coast to the Red Sea to its west after U.S.-Israeli airstrikes on Iran began 6 months ago, prompting Tehran to effectively shut the Strait of Hormuz. Saudi crude supply fell 2.3 million barrels per day on the month in August to 6 million BPD, the lowest level in more than three decades, the International Energy Agency said on September 11th, partly due to the targeting of ships transmitting the Bab el-Mandeb Strait by groups linked to Yemen's Houthis. Global oil prices were on track to end the week above $100 a barrel for the first time since mid-May, though they were slightly lower on September 11th, after the Financial Times reported that foreign ministers in the Middle East were trying to work out a temporary deal to manage shipping through the Strait of Hormuz. Reuters did not immediately verify that report. Vessels transiting the Strait of Hormuz fell to 7 on September 10th from 11th the previous day. Primary ship tracking data showed on September 11th before the 10-day average of 10. Yemeni government forces indicated that they would try to retake areas captured by the Houthi militants in their lightning offensive this week along the Red Sea coastline. They announced that they would deploy weapons and aircraft to eliminate any movement of the terrorists, Houthi military, in strategic areas, including the road leading to the coastal city of Mocha, which the militant group captured on September 10th, along with the Red Sea islands of Hanish. Military spokesman Colonel Majed of Nazali called on civilians to avoid using the route between the city of Taiz and Mocha and steer clear of equipment belonging to the Houthis, mountain fighters who withstood years of devastating Saudi airstrikes during Yemen's civil war. Reuters reported on September 10th that the dramatic Houthi advance down Yemen's Red Sea coast this week came with direct guidance from Iran's Revolutionary Guards seeking to open a new front in Tehran's war with the United States, according to Yemeni government, Iranian, and regional sources. Iran told the Houthis last week to escalate their attacks on Saudi Arabia, a close U.S. ally, and promised more funding, weapons, and senior officers to help them do so, two Iranian sources said. While Iran described the Houthis as an ally, it publicly denies giving them military direction, saying they are, quote, not a proxy, unquote. Saudi Arabia has been bombing Houthi targets in Yemen, but not the strategic areas the group has seized this week. Saudi Crown Prince Mohammed bin Salman called President Donald Trump twice on September 10th and urged him to launch strikes against the Houthis, Axios reported, citing two U.S. officials. Trump rejected the request, and U.S. officials said the administration does not intend to take direct military action against the Houthis at this time, the report said. Representatives for the White House did not immediately respond to a request for comment on the Axios report. A regional source said Trump was considering what actions to take and that the United States was helping with targeting the Houthis. According to Axios, the United States is worried about the rapidly escalating conflict in Yemen and is stepping up support for Riyadh while seeking to avoid direct military involvement. Gulf foreign ministers plan to meet their Iranian counterpart in a push by Oman and Iran and secure buy-in for a temporary deal to manage shipping through the Strait of Hormuz, the Financial Times reported on September 11th. The gathering is scheduled to be held on September 14th in the Omani coastal city of Salalah, and the report said, citing two people briefed on the matter.
1: Sorrow and reflection. Americans honor victims of attack that changed nation. It comes to us from Reuters, and the dateline is New York. Americans mark the 25th anniversary of September 11th attacks with sorrow and somber reflection, honoring nearly 3,000 people killed when hijacked planes slammed into the World Trade Center, the Pentagon, and a Pennsylvania field in a shocking attack that reverberates to this day. In New York, the family members of the victims, many carrying pictures of their loved ones, joined Vice President J.D. Vance and four former U.S. presidents at Ground Zero in Lower Manhattan. The ceremony began, as always, at 8:46 a.m. Eastern Time, with a moment of silence to mark the instant when American Airlines Flight 11 struck the World Trade Center's North Tower in what would become the deadliest attack ever on U.S. soil. Shortly after, victims' family members began reading aloud the names of all 2,977 people who died on September 11th, as well as the six people killed in the 1993 World Trade Center bombing, a somber recitation that lasted about 4 hours, in a reminder of the time that has passed. Some readers were children who had never met the relatives they lost in 2001. Other moments of silence followed to mark when the other three planes crashed and the two towers collapsed. For the first time, a seventh moment of silence honored the thousands who have died since 2001 from illnesses tied to the toxic dust that poisoned the air for months afterward. Gregory Carafello attended the ceremony to honor the memory of his lifelong friend, James Martello, who worked at K Cantor Fitzgerald, the financial firm that lost more than 650 employees in the attack. Carafello was on the 18th floor of the South Tower but managed to evacuate. Quote, everyone should realize that it was a very bad, catastrophic day for many families. These were not warriors. These were people just like you and me going to work, end quote, he said. At the Pentagon in Arlington, Virginia, where American Airlines Flight 77 struck the building's west flank, killing 184, President Donald Trump chronicled some of the stories of those aboard who perished in the crash, a woman pregnant with her first child, a family of four headed to Australia, three sixth graders on a field trip. The President and Secretary of War, Pete Hegseth, who also delivered remarks, both used their speeches to make the case for the Iran war, which they have defended as necessary to prevent Tehran from acquiring nuclear weapons. Quote, we salute our first responders and law enforcement, and we love them, Trump said, and we salute the service members working right now to ensure the world's number one sponsor of terror, the Islamic Republic of Iran, will never, ever have a nuclear weapon, end quote. Mourners also gathered in Shanksville, Pennsylvania, at the crash site where passengers brought down one of the four hijacked jetliners, United Airlines Flight 93, that had been headed for Washington. The attacks shaped generations of Americans who lived through the day or grew up in its aftermath, influencing U.S. foreign policy, domestic politics, and public attitudes towards security. But for many whom the attacks directly affected, the victims' families and friends, first responders and rescue workers, the anniversary is a tribute to the lives lost on a clear blue day a quarter century ago and the heartbreak that followed. Caroline Oganowski's father, John, was the captain of Flight 11, which took off from Boston 47 minutes before striking the North Tower. Oganowski, now age 39, had her first baby this year and named him after her father. She brought him to her father's grave last week and attended a memorial ceremony in Boston on September the 11th. Quote, this year, there's this new sadness in knowing that they won't ever get to know each other, end quote, Oganowski, who has worked in disaster relief and humanitarian assistance, said in a phone interview, my father will never know his grandson, and my son will never know his grandfather. She goes on to say, quote, we owe it to my father and all the others that we lost on that day to make sure that we continue to teach future generations about what happened, about who these people were, who these heroes were, how our country came together and became stronger because of it, end quote, she added. A generation of Americans has grown up since 2001 who are too young to remember the attacks, but those whose lives were fundamentally altered by them. The attacks initiated the War on Terror, which led to the U.S. invasions of Afghanistan and Iraq that lasted years. The resulting public backlash helped fuel Trump's rise a decade ago when he vowed not to start new foreign entanglements, a promise being tested by the Iran war. At home, Americans expressed deep solidarity and patriotism, as well as sorrow in the immediate wake of the attacks. At the same time, however, Muslim Americans and immigrants from Muslim-majority countries faced a rise in prejudice and hate crimes. Zohran Mamdani, a New York City's first Muslim mayor, faced calls from some Republicans to skip the September 11th ceremony, which he rejected. Casualties were not limited to those who perished on September 11th. Many rescue workers who spent weeks or months at the site afterward, as well as nearby residents and others, were sickened by toxins in the air and eventually died.
0: CPI shows prices rose again in August. Markets bet on rate hike at Fed's next meeting. U.S. consumer prices in August rose 0.4% from the month before. The Labor Department estimated September 11th in line with forecasters' expectations. A spike in gas prices drove the increase, raising 3.9% over the month as the war in Iran further limited the global oil supply. Over the year, prices for all items rose 3.4%, matching July's pace that was enough to surpass workers' paychecks, which rose on average 3.1% over the same period. After reaching a peak of 9.1% in 2022, year-over-year inflation have made its way back to 2.4% at the start of 2026. It jumped to 3.4% in March, driven by rising oil and gas prices following the start of the war. After hitting 4.2% in May, it slowed to 3.5% in June and 3.4% in July. The Consumer Price Index remains above the central bank's 2% annual target, along with the Federal Reserve's preferred measure of inflation, the Personal Consumption Expenditures Price Index. The Fed typically raises its benchmark for interest rates to help tame inflation and lower it to stimulate the job market. After the Fed Chair Kevin Warsh said in August 28th, policymakers' focus should be on rising prices, and U.S. employers added a surprising 162,000 jobs in August, markets are betting on a rate hike after the Fed's next meeting on September 16th. Core inflation is the department's way to measure price changes. While excluding more volatile food and energy costs, it's a metric that's closely watched for evidence of whether underlying price pressures are erasing amid supply shocks that can drive the all items inflation rate higher. It rose 0.3% from July to August, a faster pace than the 0.2% forecasters had expected. It was up 2.4% over the year. The upside surprise to core inflation means that Fed is running out of reasons to wait. Angelo Korkafas, Edward Jones Senior Global Strategist on Investment Strategy, said in a note to USA Today, quote, while the headline annual inflation rate came in as expected, the stronger-than-anticipated increase in core service inflation adds to concerns that price pressures may be broadening, strengthening the case for a near-term policy policy response, unquote. After falling 2.9% in July, gas prices shot back up in August. They rose 3.9% over the month and were up 27.4% over the year. Oil and gas prices have surged since the start of the war with Iran, which escalated in early September as U.S. and Iranian forces traded strikes. Amid rising attacks on oil refineries in the Middle East and Russia, futures for the Brent crude, the international benchmark, and for West Texas Intermediate, the U.S. benchmark, are hovering near 100 per barrel. For consumers, that means more pain at the pump. As of September 11th, the national average price of a gallon of regular unleaded gas was $4.30, up from $4.01 in July and $3.19 this time last year, according to AAA. President Donald Trump told reporters on September 9th, the war with Iran, now in the seventh month, will end and gas prices will fall far below $2 per gallon, but not until the midterm elections, explaining his logic at a Republican convention later that day, he said Iran is holding out, hoping Democrats will win in November 3rd. Quote, they're hanging out for dear life, hoping that we lose so they can deal with dumb, weak Democrats that they have with their nuclear bomb, unquote, Trump said. Experts are skeptical of Trump's prediction gas prices could fall. Quote, I don't see any guarantees at all of that happening, Patrick DeHaan, head of petroleum analysis at Gas Buddy, said on X. Consumers are wary, too. The University of Michigan reported on September 11th that its measure of consumer sentiment fell to 47.8, down 77.5 from August, and 13.2% from last year, as the survey respondents said they expect a resurgence in fuel prices to put further pressure on their budgets. Americans may have paid a bit more for select groceries in August, but the Labor Department's Food at Home Index was unchanged over the month. It was still up 2.2% over the year. Several items got pricier in August, including eggs, dairy products, and non-alcoholic beverages, which rose 2.9%, 0.3%, and 0.2% over the month, respectively. The grocery staples became less expensive, including fruits and vegetables, whose price index fell from 0.4% in August, and lettuce prices continues to fall, decreasing 6.2% after declining 16.4% in July, as consumers avoided products tied to cyclosporiasis outbreak. Dining out again cost consumers more in August. The department's food away from home index rose 0.3% over the month and was up 3.4% over the year. All eyes on Fed meeting. A rise in August inflation may be the final signal Federal Reserve policymakers need to raise the benchmark for interest rates, which they have so far left unchanged in 2026. The debate has quickly shifted from whether the Fed will hike to the more important question of how many hikes this cycle will ultimately require, Shaw said in a note for USA Today. The day before the reporter's release, 70% of traders were predicting a hike. About an hour after its release, 83% were betting on one, according to CME FedWatch. Still, a rate hike is not a guarantee, slam dunk, said Mike Scordell's Truist Advisory Service, head of U.S. economics. Given the Fed cannot control what happens next in the war with Iran or to oil and gas prices, and markets have already pushed long-term interest rates higher, the Fed may have as many reasons to hold the range steady as it does to raise it, he said. And now it's time for Dear Abby. Relative's gift came with strings attached. Dear Abby, about 15 years ago, my nephew gave me a birthday gift of a baseball bat signed by a top player. I love baseball, so it was a lovely gift. After I thanked him, he said, quote, when my son is older, I would like you to give it to him, unquote. We have been estranged now for at least 10 years because his spouse dislikes our family for some reason. Am I obligated to find a way to get the bat back to him? Looking at their Facebook over the years, I see no signs that there is any interest in baseball in this son or their family. I am in my later years and have been trying to downsize and pass on some of my things. I would rather pass it on to a grandchild of mine who loves and plays baseball and would treasure it. Signed, Downsizing Baseball Fan.
1: Abby replies, Dear Fan, this family has chosen to cut ties with you. They cannot reasonably expect you to track down a grandnephew with whom you have no relationship. In fact, it was crass of your nephew to put a stipulation on the gift in the first place. Pass the bat to the grandchild you know and love.
0: Dear Abby, I've been married for 20 years. My in-laws and I had a decent relationship. My husband, our three teenage children, and I have been living with them for 10 years. It was rough at first, but things got better. My in-laws received and spent three cushy inheritances, close to $3.5 million, over the last 22 years. They also maxed out a reverse mortgage within the past 2 years. Abby, they have not one dime of it left. Then that's with an exclamation point. Things started to go downhill about 4 years ago. My husband and I have bailed them out financially too many times to count. We're not financially struggling, but our nest egg that we worked hard for and to go toward buying our own home is nearly gone. The in-laws have slid back into their old ways again, not paying bills, not cleaning up after themselves, not helping with household chores, neglecting their health, etc. My in-laws gave us their powers of attorney for health and finance a few months ago. They agreed to allow us to help them get organized, make a budget, clean up their house, make appointments, and hold them accountable. They invariably play the victim and complain when we try to discuss things. Over the past 8 months, I've had two breakdowns. This is affecting my mental health and my physical health. My kids want nothing to do with their grandparents. I'm not perfect, but I do have self-respect. Please help. On Edge in Washington.
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0: 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Earlier, you heard Scott Flavek again with Cecilia Benetti. 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
1: I'm going to turn to the sports page, and we'll start with the Cy-Hawk prediction from Chad Listikow, entitled, Five Things Iowa Must Avoid Against the Cyclones, Dateline, Iowa City. ESPN's FPI predictive rating system isn't the be-all, end-all, but it does give us a general sense of the expected outcome of a particular matchup. And the ESPN FPI gives Iowa an 84.5% chance of beating Iowa State when the rivals convene September 12th at Kinnick Stadium. That means there's a 15.5% chance that Iowa State pulls a shocker that few people are seriously considering. In other words, if these lined up 13 times, under these circumstances, the Cyclones would win twice. Iowa seemingly has multiple paths to victory. It can ride the home crowd to a fast start, like last week in a 40-0 win over Northern Illinois, or a furious finish, like last year in home rallies versus Penn State and Michigan State. It has more dominant run game with a mauling offensive line, the more proven defense with a propensity for defensive scores under coordinator Phil Parker, and nearly three decades of reliable performances under head coach Kirk Ferentz. Iowa State's path to victory is narrow, but it's certainly viable. The Cyclones have 7 wins in the past 18 series meetings under 3 different coaches, and here are the margins of victory in order. 2, 3, 3, 3, 3, 1, and 3 points. That's a crazy stat, isn't it? The last time Iowa State beat Iowa by more than 3 points was in 2005. Now, first-year coach Jimmy Rogers will take his crack at breaking Iowa fans' hearts in his Cy-Hawk debut. The Cyclones' best chance to eke out another low-scoring victory is to establish a running game to drain clock, play physical defensively, and uncork a few really big plays. Iowa must avoid getting caught in that muck. Here are 5 keys for Iowa to dodge an upset bid and emerge Saturday night with a 2-win-0-loss record and possession of the Cy-Hawk trophy. Number 1, avoid disastrous turnovers. Iowa always prioritizes mistake-free football in this matchup, as even one miscue can derail the game. Last year, Iowa's only turnover was a Mark Gronowski interception when his receiver slipped on a comeback and Iowa State took over at Iowa's 18-yard line and punched in its only touchdown of a 16-13 win. The last time a team lost the turnover margin and won the game in the Cy-Hawk series was Iowa State's 9-6 triumph in Iowa City in 2012 while going -2. Number 2. Don't settle for field goals. The Hawkeyes' red zone offense was not good versus Northern Illinois, and kicker Caden Burr missed an extra point and a long field goal. The Hawkeyes will likely have several impressive drives, but need to finish with touchdowns rather than field goal attempts, which might result in 0 points. Look for Iowa to bust out a creative twist to spark its offense inside the 10-yard line. Number 3, limit the big plays on defense. Going back to Iowa's 20-19 home loss to Iowa State in 2024, the Hawkeyes grabbed a 19-7 lead late in the third quarter, but quickly allowed a one-play 75-yard touchdown drive when Rocco Becht hit Jalen Noel for a long touchdown to make it 19-14. The Iowa defense must force Iowa State's offense, which is far from gelling after an offseason roster overhaul, to grind its way down the field. Number 4, don't overthink the quarterbacks. It's likely that we will see both Hank Brown and Jeremy Heklinski again via a planned rotation. Ferentz and offensive coordinator Tim Lester need to ride whoever has the hotter hand into the second half. Ferentz notoriously botched the 2008 game at Pitt when Jake Christensen started poorly, Ricky Stanzi had a nice second quarter, and then Ferentz rode his gut feel with Christensen in the second half and lost the game 21-20. Number five, don't get tense. There is a decent likelihood that this will be a tight game, perhaps the whole way. If things get tense inside Kinnick Stadium, that can have a negative effect on the home team. Think of recent round of 32 NCAA women's basketball tournament games at Carver-Hawkeye Arena. Those are never easy because the fans and players know their team is supposed to win, and when it's not easy, the environment becomes packed with pressure. Iowa players must recognize when tension gets high and play fast and free. Chad Leistikow's Iowa versus Iowa State football game prediction, Iowa State at number 21, Iowa. TV time, 6:30 p.m. Central on NBC. Iowa is favored by 14 points. The Cyclones have no expectations or pressure to win this game, so they can come into Kinnick Stadium with the mindset of a spoiler. That can be a scary thought to a big home favorite. Iowa State has a dynamic punch returner in Aiden Flora who can change the game. Iowa State plays a physical brand of defense and logged six sacks a week ago versus Southeast Missouri State. Quarterback Jalen Rayner will be making his 38th college start and can burn defenses with his legs. Iowa State has a major place kicker edge with Kyle Conrady. Where Iowa has the edge, this will be a broken record week after week, but the Hawkeyes' offensive line threatens to be the best unit on the field for either team, and that's a major advantage. Iowa's defense looks really fast in 2026, which should help cover up for any miscues that inexperience might cause. Wide receiver Tony Diaz looks like a difference maker and a near impossible cover. The Hawkeyes are great at making in-game adjustments on defense under Parker and Seth Wallace. Prediction, Iowa 28, Iowa State 16. This could be a big game for Iowa running back Kamari Moulton, who did not play in last year's Cy-Hawk meeting due to an injury. Moulton tops 150 yards on the ground. Tight end DJ Vonami finds the end zone, and the defense forces one major miscue by Rayner to survive a fierce challenge from the Cyclones.
0: Cubs Steele transitioning to bullpen during Iowa rehab. As Justin Steele and the Chicago Cubs looked at how much time was left in the season and how much further that Lefty had to go with his rehab, they came to the realization that starting was no longer an option for this season. If Steele was going to help the Cubs in the big leagues this season, it was going to have to come out of the bullpen. Quote, "We just didn't have enough time to get built up to start," Steele said in an interview with the Des Moines Register on September 10th. The Chicago Cubs are allowed two runs on four hits with three strikeouts and two innings out of the bullpen against Toledo in the rehabilitation assignment outing with the AAA Iowa Cubs at Principal Park on September 10th. "I feel good," Steele said afterwards, "not giving up too hard of contact. I like my velo to be a little bit better, but it's part of the process." The process has been a long one for Steele, an all-star for the Cubs in 2023. The southpaw, who hasn't pitched in the big league since 2025, underwent Tommy John surgery and was originally slated to return to the mound sometime at the midway point of 2026. But Steele suffered a setback with a forearm flexor strain that pushed back his return. He didn't make his first rehab start with Iowa until September 2nd, when he allowed three runs, one earned, on four hits in 1.2 innings of work. During his second start on September 6th, Steele surrendered one run on two hits in two innings. Even with the progress he made, the Cubs felt that if he was going to help down the stretch at the end of the season, it would have to come in relief, something Steele hasn't done in the majors since 2021. Quote, it's been a while, Steele said. It's definitely different. I mean, it's not too big of an adjustment. At the end of the day, you're still going out there, and you've got to throw the ball over the plate and compete. There's a few minor adjustments you've got to make and whatnot, but nothing too extreme, unquote. Steele showed flashes of what he's capable of on Thursday, generating 6 whiffs in his 2 innings of work that spanned 31 pitches, including 21 strikes. He topped out at 90 miles per hour, a number he'd like to see improve. Steele also gave up an RBI triple and an RBI single past a drawn in infield. The velocity concerned him the most, so this time with the Iowa, it might not be quite over. Quote, I would say I need to be throwing a little bit harder, Steele said. I feel like I'm commanding the ball well. I feel like I'm moving the ball around. I have command for the most part of all my pitches. I just feel like my velo needs to be a tick higher. And I'm going to read another article. Cy-Hawk victory would mean validation for Rogers, ISU. The pressure and weight of expectations are undoubtedly on Iowa heading into Saturday's Cy-Hawk tilt with Iowa State. Though that seems a fair trade for being a heavy favorite, the Hawkeyes are nationally ranked 21st, are a 2-touchdown favorite, and are playing at home on top of that. It would appear this is a chance to exact revenge for the 2 seasons' heartbreaking losses via Kyle Connerty Field goals against what looks like an overmatched and rebuilding Cyclone squad. Wallop these Cyclones, as the oddmakers and quite a few pundits believe possible, and it's on to the top 20 with bragging rights for a year. It also would allow for some credible trash talk with the coach Matt Campbell days, and in his increasing success against the Hawkeyes have gone bye-bye. That's a nice little setup for Iowa, even if it comes with the cost of being anticipated. The unexpected, though, I think, is quite the more interesting outcome to ponder as we await our state's crown sporting event. What it would mean, potentially, if the Cyclones pull this upset? Impossible to say, of course, without having witnessed how it theoretically happens, but I do think it's worth exploring what this game, this opportunity affords Iowa State. It would be a huge victory, obviously, and a chart a much more navigable course toward eligibility. It would keep the Cy-Hawk Trophy in Ames for a 3rd straight year, the longest stretch for the Cyclones in a quarter century. It would supercharge the protestations of Iowa fans, or, I think more accurately, a loud subset of them, for even continuing the series, which has to be delectable for Iowa State fans, as calls for whimpering away in an all-state rivalry is basically just trash-talking yourself. Mostly, though, I think a win Saturday delivers something even more important for Iowa State, specifically, though, for first-year coach Jimmy Rogers. Validation? Proof that all the confidence Rogers, his staff, and his players have been sprouting for months wasn't wish-casting, but true belief. Evidence that high-level football didn't leave Ames with Campbell and the dozens of transfers out of the programs. Testimony that despite spending his entire career outside power conference football, Rogers is ready to compete at the upper echelon of the sport. Now, all that is contingent on winning a road rivalry game you're supposed to lose by 2 touchdowns, but you get the idea. This isn't a make-out break moment for Rogers and Iowa State football, but it is one with a considerable potential. If they lose, even if they lose big, well, they were supposed to. It won't be encouraging, obviously. But a 42-3 loss to Iowa in 2016 didn't stop the best era of Cyclone football in history from coming to fruition. Iowa has the expectation. Iowa State has a lot of upside. Now, let's get to kickoff already. Travis Hines, Iowa State versus Iowa football game prediction. Time is TV in line at 6:30 p.m. on NBC. Iowa favored by 14. Iowa State is 1-0 versus number 21, Iowa 1-0. Where Iowa has the edge, Iowa has the advantage of experience and continuity as head coach Kirk Ferentz has been in the helm for every single Cy-Hawk game of the 21st century and the last one of the 20th on the field, though Iowa's offensive line provides a real challenge for the Cyclones' defense. It was an encouraging debut for ISU against SEMO, but the Hawkeyes' front five is bigger, stronger, and significantly more formidable. Add in a dynamic running back in Kamari Moulton, and the Hawks have a chance to rack up some rushing yardage. Where Iowa State has the edge, Iowa State is going to have the benefit of unfamiliarity as there is not much in the way of tape or tendency for the Hawkeyes to tap into for this week two matchup. The Cyclones have to use that to their advantage, be unpredictable and thrive in chaotic moments. When you're a 14-point underdog, wild and weird are your friends, especially when you have a field goal kicker in Conradi who can hit from 60 and made a career of ruining September Saturdays for Iowa fans. Prediction, Iowa 31, Iowa State 16. An upset would be the more interesting and entertaining outcome here, but predictability and continuity are powerful forces to contend against. The Hawkeyes just seem to have more advantages across the board, and the Cyclones seemingly have fewer ways to counter them. Scott?
1: Thanks, Mark. Let's look at sports on television today. As you can imagine, on a Saturday in September, there is a humongous number of sports on television. We've got auto racing at 3:35 p.m. on True TV, the NASCAR Cup Series qualifying rounds. 7:30 p.m. on the CW, 6:30 p.m. on the CW. I'll try to give you central times. NASCAR O'Reilly Auto Parts Series New Way 225. 7 p.m. on Fox, the ARCA Menards Series. Spruce 212 from Salem, Indiana. Basketball, women's basketball, 9:15 a.m. today. Probably over by now, was the FIBA World Cup semifinal, France versus Germany. And at 12:45 p.m. on TBS, the FIBA World Cup semifinal game two, Australia-Spain winner versus USA. College football, 11 a.m. on ABC, Arizona State at Texas A&M. 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ESPN, Oregon at Oklahoma State. ESPN2, Penn State at Temple. ESPNU, Appalachian State at East Carolina. Fox will show Oklahoma at Michigan. FS1, Wake Forest at Purdue. And TNT has Washington State at Kansas State. At 11:45 on the SEC Network, at 11:45 a.m., on the SEC Network, it's Western Kentucky at Georgia. 2:30 p.m., ABC has Alabama at Kentucky. ACC Network has California at Syracuse. Big Ten Network has Eastern Michigan at Michigan. Michigan State, I'm sorry, or Utah State at Washington. CBS has Mississippi State at Minnesota. CBS Sports Network has Maryland at Connecticut. CW, UTSA at Texas State. ESPN2, UCF at Pittsburgh. Fox, Arizona at BYU. FS1, Duke at Illinois. And NBC, Rice at Notre Dame. 2:45 p.m. on ESPNU, it's UNLV at North Texas. 3:15 p.m. on the SEC Network, it's Delaware at Vanderbilt. 5 p.m. on USA, Memphis at Boise State. And 6 p.m. on the CBS Sports Network, Southern Utah at Colorado State. ESPN has Tennessee at Georgia Tech. And FS1 has Bowling Green at Nebraska. 6:15 p.m. on the Big Ten Network, Western Illinois at Wisconsin or San Diego State at UCLA. I imagine that depends on where in the country you are located. 6:30 p.m. on ABC, Ohio State at Texas. ACC Network, Georgia at Georgia Southern at Clemson. CBS has Texas Tech at Oregon State. ESPNU, Navy at Florida Atlantic. And on NBC, as we all know, at 6:30 p.m., Iowa State at Iowa. 6:45 p.m. on ESPN2, Charlotte at Mississippi. SEC Network has Southern Miss at Auburn. 9 p.m., North Dakota State at Air Force. 9:15 p.m. on ESPN, it's Arkansas at Utah. 9:30 p.m. on the CBS Sports Network, Sacramento State at Fresno State. On CW, Montana State at Nevada, and at 10 p.m. on the Big Ten Network, it's Louisiana at USC. Wow, a lot of college football. On the Golf Channel at noon, the DP World Tour Amgen Irish Open third round from Doonburg, Ireland. 1:30 p.m., 1:30 p.m., on the Golf Channel, it's the PGA Tour Champions Sanford International second round from Sioux Falls, South Dakota. 4 p.m. on the Golf Channel is the Corn Ferry Tour Simons Bank Open third round from Franklin, Tennessee. And Major League Baseball, 12:35 on the MLB Network. Regional coverage, New York Mets at the New York Yankees, or at 1:10 p.m., Colorado at Detroit. 3:30 p.m. on the MLB Network, regional coverage, Kansas City at Boston, joined in progress, or Cleveland at Minnesota, which will be joined in progress. 6:10 p.m. on ESPN Unlimited, Cincinnati at Milwaukee. 6:15 p.m. on the MLB Network, Chicago White Sox at St. Louis Cardinals. On Peacock, Philadelphia at Atlanta. 9 p.m. on the MLB Network, Seattle at the Athletics, joined in progress. NWSL Soccer, 5:30 p.m. on ION, North Carolina at San Diego. 7:45 p.m. on ION, Utah at Houston. Men's Soccer at 11:30 p.m. on NBC, Premier League, Everton at Tottenham Hotspur. 2 p.m., USA Channel, Premier League, Arsenal at Sunderland. And tennis at noon on ESPN Unlimited, U.S. Open Men's Doubles Championship, Flushing Meadows, New York. And 3 p.m. on ESPN, it's the U.S. Open Women's Championship from Flushing Meadows, New York.
0: And I'm going to give Scott another break here. I'm going to read two articles from 2B from the Des Moines Register. So he has a break. He gets a break. He read earlier and he's reading with me now to help me out so I can help him out. Cy-Hawk Week. How are ISU Rogers approaching Iowa game? This is written by Eugene Rapay. Jimmy Rogers hasn't minced words when it comes to his Iowa State football team. There's an openness and honesty from the first-year coach since taking his post more than 9 months ago. He made his official introduction during the Cy-Hawk men's basketball game at Hilton Coliseum on December 11th, whether it's at the tailgate tour of the grocery store.

past, it's always amped up. It's not like you can hide it and say it's another game to the players. So it's creating chaos at practice. It's practicing full speed, being physical at practice. This is still a quote. It's harping on things that truly matter and is winning separation between tough games, which doesn't always come down to scheme. It comes down to toughness and grit, finishing and being locked in and being able to focus and handle adversity more than anything, unquote. The Hawkeyes lead the all-time series 47-25, but the Cyclones have won three of the last four meetings, including the last two. Iowa's 2023 win was vacated because of a violation of recruiting rules. Quote, you have to get yourself in the right emotional state to play with emotion, but not emotional, Rogers said. These games are played to the wire majority of the time, and you can't let one big play or one mistake to get you out of the zone in which you were when you started. It doesn't need to be more anxious than any other game, but you got to play with your hair on fire in these games, and you got to play right up through the whistle, and you've got to fly to the ball and create explosive play by how you play, unquote. Both teams are coming off of comfortable week one victories. The Cyclones opened with a 38-10 win over FCS Southeast Missouri State. Meanwhile, the Hawkeyes enjoyed a 40-0 shutout of Northern Illinois. Defense set the tone for both teams. Iowa State got six sacks and two turnovers. The Cyclones didn't allow a first down to the Redhawks until the second quarter, and SEMO had just four first-half rushing yards. SEMO finished with 209 total yards of offense, including an average of 1.5 yards per carry on 45 rushing plays. As for the Hawkeyes, they suffocated Northern Illinois on a defense that featured eight new starters. Iowa limited the Huskies to 120 total yards. They also recorded six sacks and two forced turnovers. Northern Illinois didn't record a single first down until late in the third quarter. Iowa was stingy at the line of scrimmage and allowed just seven rushing yards in the entire game. It will be vital for Iowa State's offensive to have success on first down to prevent the pressure of third and long situations in the win over SEMO, and the Cyclones only had 108 rushing yards, or 3.5 yards per carry. But according to Rogers, they held off using RPOs and other plays to see how Iowa State could handle running into a loaded box. The Hawkeyes will present their own challenge up front. The turnover battle and time of possession margins will be worth keeping an eye on as well. Quote, that wasn't surprising to me. The way those guys train, the physicality that they play with, Rogers said of the Hawkeyes' defensive line. Just because they don't have starters doesn't mean that they don't have capable players that come in and become a starter. Just because the world doesn't know their name and doesn't mean that you're not going to learn about the next big game that comes out of there. That's a good program. They're physical, unquote. Offensively, the Hawkeyes' offensive line and run game helped to pave the way to 507 yards of total offense in last week's victory. Kamari Moulton racked up 183 yards and two touchdowns on just 11 carries, but they had 289 rushing yards as a team. The line of scrimmage will be a pivotal area on both sides of the ball. Quote, every year you know what you're going to get with Iowa. This year's no different, said ISU linebacker Sullivan Schmilligan. Their line's fast. Their line's big. I think the key is just out executing them, staying with ourselves,
doing our jobs.

0: better than they're doing theirs, unquote. The Hawkeyes have an added wrinkle for the Cyclones to prepare for. Two quarterbacks, Hank Brown, was more effective, 12 of 20 passes for 129 yards and a touchdown. But Jeremy Heklinski, 7 of 16 passes for 76 yards, had a touchdown pass as well and an interception. Receiver Tony Diaz gives the Hawkeyes a threat that can open up the offense. He had 7 catches on 13 targets for 84 yards and a touchdown. Quote, there were still a lot of things to be cleaned up, and so that's what we're doing this week, then specifically tailoring it to what Iowa does, defensive coordinator Jesse Bobbitt said. But I was fired up for the team just the way they went out and executed and flew around and made plays and had the physicality against SEMO. There was a lot of explosive plays on defense to go around, so it was cool to see so many guys having success, but we can be a lot better, and we're excited to do that this week, unquote. Now, the second article, Hawkeyes wrinkle and scheme another way to create chaos. This by Tyler Tackman. Northern Illinois quarterback Jalen Maken got crunched by Iowa football's Kamari Brown and Preston Rise. Drew Campbell joined the party for good measure, jumping on the pile as Maken was swallowed up. Iowa's first sack of the 2026 season, which came in the second quarter against the Huskies, was set up by a schematic wrinkle. The Hawkeyes' base defense includes 4 defensive linemen, 2 linebackers, and 4 defensive backs. That makes up 10 of the 11 players on the field. The last spot is either a third linebacker or another defensive back at the cash position. So typically, Iowa either has 3 linebackers and 4 defensive backs on the field or 2 linebackers and 5 defensive backs. But neither was the case for the sack against Northern Illinois. Instead, the Hawkeyes played 3 linebackers and 5 defensive backs at the same time. Meanwhile, Iowa only had 3 defensive linemen on the field. The Hawkeyes deployed this system exclusively on third downs against Northern Illinois, though it was a small sample size against an overmatched opponent. The results were resounding. In 4 plays, that package generated 2 sacks. The only time Northern Illinois moved the sticks against that package was when Rashad Joffrey Jr. was called for a penalty in the secondary. The scheme adds a different look to Iowa defensive coordinator Phil Parker's call sheet. Quote, pulled that one out of the closet or wherever they've been keeping it, said Iowa coach Kirk Ferentz. We've been using that over the years, that package. It's something we've tinkered with in camp a little bit and tinkered with it on Saturday. I'm sure we'll keep it in the package. To what extent we'll use it, we'll see, but it's not uncommon. A lot of people are doing that, some form of that. So I think it's probably has a place for us this year. Last couple of years, we really haven't had to have it, unquote. That package allows Iowa to get more linebackers playing time. Before the season began, assistant head coach and linebackers coach Seth Wallace said of his unit, in, quote, in my 13 years coaching, the linebackers, this might be the most depth we've had and probably the most competition that we've had, unquote. Cam Buffington and Jaden Montgomery were the starting linebackers against NIU, but this wrinkle opens the door for a wider variety of its capable linebackers to make an impact, such as Preston Rees, Derek Weisskopf, and Landon Van Kekerix. That's traded for 1 fewer defense lineman on the field. Quote, I think it fits our personnel a little bit, Friend said. Again, probably our least experienced position right now is the defensive line, so it takes a little pressure off. It takes one guy off the field and gives you a chance to use different body types also up front, unquote. It changes the athletic profile of Iowa's defense, as defensive lineman Devin Kennedy put it, quote, usually the guy that comes in, it's faster, unquote. For instance, Rees made the Athletic Freaks list in 2025, which ranks the strongest, fastest, and most physical players in college football. Rees, Weisskopf, and Buffkin are in-state products who all arrived as part of the 2024 high school recruiting class. Quote, they're both great athletes, linebacker Jaden Montgomery said of Rees and Weisskopf. Quote, Derek's a long, tall kid. He's really good in coverage. And then Preston's just a missile. He's like to fly around and go hit stuff. They both do a great job. Like I said, it's just another way for us to get to some good athletes on the field and hopefully make an impact defensively, unquote. Iowa has some versatility in how it utilizes the players in that package. Take, for instance, the first time Iowa used it against Northern Illinois. The Hawkeyes only had 3 defensive linemen, but ended up rushing 5, including Rees and Weisskopf. It resulted in a sack, half of which was credited to Brown, a defensive lineman, and half of which was credited to Rees, a linebacker. The second time Iowa used the package against NIU, the 3 defensive linemen was their only players to rush the quarterback. This time, Rees was more conservative. Instead of blitzing, he hung around and spied the quarterback from further away. Despite throwing for your bodies in the backfield, the result was the same. Another sack. This time it was a pair of defensive linemen, Bryce Hawthorne and Drew Campbell. That package could be helpful against the rival Iowa State and quarterback Jalen Rayner, who rushed for 2 touchdowns in a week, 1 against Semo, and can be dangerous with his legs. Inserting someone like Rees for a defensive lineman should put the Hawkeyes in a more favorable position to counter Rayner's mobility. Assistant defensive line coach Jay Neiman said of the schematic wrinkle, quote, we'll just continue to work on that and let that evolve and hope we get some more significant production out of it as we go along, unquote.
1: Thanks, Mark. A couple other college football stories. There were other games that occurred last night, and this is in the Sports Extra section. Number 23, Missouri beat Kansas 38-21. Simmons leads Mizzou past Kansas from Field Level Media. Austin Simmons passed for 3 touchdowns, and Robert Woodyard Jr. forced a pair of turnovers on consecutive possessions in the second half Friday night, leading the number 23 Missouri Tigers to a 38-21 victory over Lawrence. Kansas in Lawrence. Donovan Olugbode, I'm not sure how you say that, O-L-U-G-B-O-D-E, Donovan Olugbode and Caden Lee finished with more than 100 yards receiving apiece, and each caught a touchdown pass for Missouri, which won its 5th straight Border War matchup, a rivalry that began in 1891. Jamal Roberts contributed 125 rushing yards and a score on 28 carries. Austin Alexander returned a blocked field goal for a long touchdown for Kansas, which has lost both meetings with Mizzou in a series that has been played only twice, both in the past 2 seasons, since the Tigers moved to the SEC in 2012. With the score tied 14-14 in the 3rd quarter, Woodyard forced and recovered a fumble by Kansas quarterback Isaiah Marshall. Simmons directed a 34-yard drive that ended with a go-ahead score on an 8-yard pass to Olugbode. On the first play of Kansas's next possession, Woodyard intercepted Marshall at the Jayhawks 40 and returned it to the 12. Two plays later, Zyshawn Edwards scored on a short run for a 28-14 lead. Kansas got within a touchdown, but Missouri scored the final 10 points. Simmons finished 19 of 29 for 229 yards, his second straight impressive performance after transferring from Ole Miss. Both teams had big offensive outputs in their previous games against smaller schools, but neither side could score until midway through the second quarter when Kansas made a big play on special teams. Leroy Harris III blocked Blake Craig's 27-yard field goal attempt, and Alexander picked it up and ran 88 yards to the end zone. On the play, referee Jason Autry appeared to injure a hamstring trying to keep pace. Umpire Ron Turner took over as referee for the rest of the game. Turner previously was a referee in the Southwestern Athletic Conference. Roberts, who had been bottled up on his first 14 carries, including a fumble forced by Harris, tied the score 7-7 on Mizzou's first possession after the blocked kick. He scampered 64 yards on a draw, darting left inside the Kansas 10 to avoid a possible tackle. Roberts appeared to be watching his pursuer on a jumbo TV above the end zone. Olugbode had 121 receiving yards, and Lee finished with 120, each on six catches. Teammate Brent Norfleet also hauled in a TD pass. Marshall finished 13 of 30 for 168 yards with two touchdowns and two interceptions. He added 23 yards on 20 carries. Dylan Edwards was the Jayhawks' leading rusher with 39 yards on six attempts.
0: And since I've been following this, I'm going to read about the tennis U.S. Open. Zverev sweeps away into final versus Shelton. And Shelton is from the U.S., so he'll get a lot of support, I'm sure. It took Alexander Zverev 40 major tournaments spread over 12 seasons, a rushing loss, and a devastating injury before he won his first long-awaited Grand Slam title at the French Open in June. The second one would come in much shorter order for Zverev, who defeated Karen Khachanov of Russia 6-3, 7-6, 7-6 in just under 3 hours on Friday to advance to the final of the U.S. Open in New York. The top-seeded German will make his second appearance in a U.S. Open final on Sunday when he opposes Ben Shelton, the number 8 seed. Shelton ran an all-U.S. semifinal against 11th seed Francis Tiafoe, prevailing 4-6, 6-3, 6-3, 7-5 Friday night. Finally unburdened by the worry of whether he would win a Grand Slam event, Zverev now needs to block out our memories of the 2020 U.S. Open final when he was leading Dominic Thiem 2-0, only to see the Australian win the next three. Quote, sometimes just things go through your way, Zverev said in his on-court interview after the match. And I feel like I've had a lot of struggle at the major level. I was so close so many times, and maybe this year God has said, you know, this is going to be your year, and just enjoy the time when you're on the court. I'm enjoying it. I love playing these big finals, and I can't wait for Sunday. Khachanov and Zverev were contemporaries who have been playing against each other since juniors, and the familiarity showed. They were more like sparring partners, in the first set, with Zverev making the only big punch when they broke Khachanov's serve to go at 5-3, then serve out for the win. In the other semifinal, Shelton made some history on Friday that harkens back to the venue's namesake. Shelton, seeded 8th, edged 11th-seeded Francis Tiafoe, becoming the first black U.S. men's singles player to reach the event's title match since Ash, Arthur Ashe, that should be, in 1972. Sheldon, 23, won in 3 hours, 17 minutes, with the crowd cheering wildly for both players in all U.S. matchup. Sunday will mark Shelton's first appearance in a Grand Slam championship match. After a U.S. quarterfinal win over TFO in 2023, he was eliminated by eventual champion Novak Djokovic. Sheldon also reached the semifinals at the 2025 Australian Open. The United States has not produced a major champion since Andy Roddick captured the U.S. Open crown in 2003. Sheldon will become the first black U.S. man to compete in a Grand Slam final since Molly Vow Washington lost in 1996 Wimbledon final. Discussing his feelings about following Ash to the Open U.S. Open Championship match, Sheldon said, quote, "It's a lot of emotion. My dad, my mom have sacrificed a lot for me to be in this position. I'm going to need the fans on Sunday to bring the energy. I'm going for it here. I'm going to leave it all on the court. I hope you guys come and back me. Let's do it for the USA," Sheldon said of TFO. "He's like a big brother to me, to be honest. Every time that we get to take this court together, Archer Ash, and play each other, it's super special. But this is where we want to be, at the tail end of this tournament. This is both of our favorite tournament in the world, our favorite court in the world, and to be able to light it up in front of you guys is the best feeling there is," unquote. The two combatants on Friday came in off emotional 5-set victories, with Sheldon ending 7-time major champion Alcaraz and TFO coming back from 2 sets down to defeat countryman Alex Mitchelson. After dropping the first set, Sheldon turned the match around as he cracked 25 winners to only 9 unforced errors in the second and third sets combined. He also feasted on TFO's second serve, winning 23 of 29 points in those sets, including 5 return winners. TFO 28 displayed great determination in the fourth after being dominated and somewhat subdued in the prior 2 sets. But after failing on 3 breakpoint chances in the first game of the fourth set, he did not win more than 1 point in any of Shelton's final 5 service games. Leading 6-5, Sheldon won the first 3 points of his rival's serve, and after dropping a point, advanced on TFO's second double fault of the night. Sheldon cracked 20 aces and only hit 3 double faults. He served brilliantly, hitting first serves at 75% efficiency and winning 66 of 86, or 76.7%, of those points. His winner to unforced error ratio was also outstanding, with 47 winners and 31 miscues. TFO finished with 27 winners and 28 unforced errors. Shelton has never beaten Zverev, falling in all 5 prior matchups. All of those meetings came over a 16-month period in 2024 and 25, none of them in a Grand Slam event. Talking about his development in 2026, Sheldon said, quote, "I've grown up. I'm more mature and more focused. I know what my goal is. I know what my job is out here, and I'm 100% committed to those goals. It's not easy playing out here on Arthur Ashe. You're playing in front of all your favorite athletes, movie stars. So to be able to keep your head down and focus for over 3 hours, it's not an easy task," unquote, and it's not.
1: All right. In FIBA Women's World Cup, Stewart's journey comes full circle against Spain. I may not get this entire article in, but I'll read as much as I can. Written by Heather Burns of USA Today. Team USA is looking to keep its 34-game winning streak alive in the semifinals of the FIBA Women's World Cup when it plays Spain in Berlin, Germany on Saturday, September the 12th. The streak includes a championship game victory, 77-64 over Spain at the 2014 tournament in Turkey. Maya Moore, Tina Charles, and Diana Taurasi led the U.S. back then. Still, one member of that team is on the 2026 roster, Brenna Stewart. She was still in college at UConn and the youngest member of the team. The veteran of four World Cups, the other three gold medal wins for Team USA, is one of the veterans that helped right the ship after the near loss to Italy in group stage last week. Now Stewart hopes to help them advance to the championship game again. Quote, anytime I can represent Team USA, I want to, said Stewart, who's averaging 9.8 points and 7 rebounds in the tournament. I've had the incredible opportunity of being able to do it for a long time, and since I was really young, and every time I get the call, I want to show up, end quote. The United States has won 4 consecutive World Cup golds. As the game grows in other countries, the level of competition has improved. The USA famously escaped with a gold medal at the 2024 Paris Olympics by 1 point over France. The French face Germany in the other semifinal on Saturday and could set up a rematch. Quote, there's a ton of pressure on Team USA and on us and embracing that, end quote, Stewart told the Associated Press. She goes on to say, not having the team face it in a bad way, but understanding the ones that have been before us and what they've done, we want to continue to have success every time, end quote. The Team USA is playing in its 11th consecutive semifinal, with its winning streak in the competition stretching 20 years. Its last loss came in the 2006 semifinals against Russia. Stewart has been part of the starting five for all 4 games of the tournament, joining Team USA veterans Nafisa Collier, Jackie Young, Kalia Cooper, and Chelsea Gray. Paige Beckers, Caitlin Clark, and Angel Reese have been among the first players off the bench. Spanish center Megan DeLeo, who also played college ball at Iowa and won Player of the Year honors, asked if having Clark come off the bench is an advantage. Quote, I don't think so, DeLeo said. I think she's just a great player. Doesn't really matter when she goes into the game. She's going to make a good impact. We just got to be ready for her and for the rest of the roster. They're talented. They're deep. It kind of doesn't really matter who comes in. We just have to be at our top defensively and offensively, end quote. Collier is leading Team USA in scoring, averaging 10.3 points a game. Reese is grabbing 6 rebounds a game, and Clark is doling out 7 assists. Spain is led by Ayana Martin, who's averaging 16.5 points. Awa Pham is adding 11.5 points and 6.8 rebounds. I guess I did.
0: And I think I'll get in a couple of news briefs, maybe. Judge blocks Trump's loyalty question for job applicants. A federal judge on September 11th blocked President Donald Trump's administration from continuing to ask applicants for civil service jobs throughout the government to respond to what unions described as partisan, quote, loyalty question, unquote. U.S. District Judge George O'Toole in Boston sided with 3 unions representing government workers who sued last year after the administration began asking applicants for nonpartisan federal jobs to write essays explaining how they would help advance Trump policies and executive orders. The unions, including American Federation of Government Employees, argue the question mandated by the Office of Personnel Management unlawfully politicized the hiring process for career government workers by attempting to assess their support for the Republican president. O'Toole said the question had been asked of applicants to positions ranging from air traffic control specialist to crane operator to a nuclear materials courier. He said the union members reasonably interpreted it as an attempt to determine the applicant's political views, even though the Civil Service Reform Act bars making employment decisions for such jobs on the basis of public affiliation. And they should. Okay, that brings us to the end of the Des Moines Register for today. I'm Mark Morrison, and my partner at the other end was Scott Splavek. God love him. 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

0: Okay, I'll be right there, guys. Hey, oh, Dad, come on in. I thought you were the radon test guys.
1: The who test guys?
0: Didn't you see the paper Sunday? The Surgeon General issued another warning.
1: Oh, like the cigarette warning?
0: Exactly. 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
0: Oh, I'll be right there.
1: Me too.
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Hello and welcome to People Magazine. Your reader today is Debbie Gleick. Our first article is titled Scoop, All the Hollywood News You Need to Know. I Do, Part 2. Inside Tom Holland and Zendaya's Secret English Countryside Wedding Celebration. Busy summer schedules haven't stopped Tom Holland, 30, and Zendaya, 29, from making time to celebrate their recent marriage. Amid the smashing success of their back-to-back July releases, The Odyssey and Spider-Man Brand New Day, the co-stars hosted a private party on August 4th at Beaverbrook Hotel, a luxury country house estate in Surrey, England, near Holland's hometown of Kingston, upon the Thames in southwest London, to commemorate their nuptials earlier this year. They've both been so busy, and this was really the perfect little window for them, says a source close to Holland. They wanted to take advantage of having this time together and celebrate with their family and friends. Another insider tells People that Holland's three brothers, twins Sam and Harry, 27, and Patty, 21, were in attendance and stayed in the cottages on the estate. There was a very natural theme to the wedding, the second source adds, noting that Holland's brothers wore black tuxedos with wildflowers tucked into the buttonholes of their jackets. By design, little else is known about the couple's secret celebration. Keeping everything private was incredibly important to them. They're very protective of their personal lives and really wanted to enjoy this without any outside attention, says the source close to Holland, who finally confirmed in June that he and Zendaya had officially tied the knot after months of speculation. At the time, Holland told Esquire that his relatives weren't fooled by fake AI-generated wedding photos that circulated because they were all there for the real thing. Holland and Zendaya initially met on the set of their first Spider-Man movie in 2016. The pair maintained that they were merely close friends as speculation about their relationship swirled, until their romance was publicly confirmed in July 2021 when they were photographed kissing in a car. 2 months later, Holland hard-launched their relationship on Instagram by wishing Zendaya a happy 25th birthday. My MJ, have the happiest of birthdays. Give me a call when you're up, XXX. Holland wrote in the September 2021 post, referencing Zendaya's Spider-Man character, Michelle Jones Watson. By January 2025, Zendaya had sparked rumors of an engagement to Holland when she attended the Golden Globes wearing a large diamond ring on her left finger, ring finger. Less than 24 hours later, a source confirmed the news to People. And just over a year after that, in March this year, Zendaya stepped out at the Oscars wearing what appeared to be a wedding band. Holland recently debuted his own wedding band on August 6th during a stroll with his wife and their two dogs in London, just 2 days after the sequel to their earlier wedding. They're so happy with how everything turned out. They got to have their private wedding and then this bigger celebration with everyone they love, says the Holland source. They really couldn't be happier. It's a really exciting time for both of them, and you can see that when you're around them. Written by Alex Ross with Pernilla Sendenheim. Our next article is Michael B. Jordan and Ray Get Friendly on Six Flags Outing. After Michael B. Jordan and Ray fueled romance rumors during a group outing to Six Flags Magic Mountain in Valencia, California on August 7th, a source insists that Jordan, 39, who was last linked to model Lori Harvey, 29, until their 2022 split, is just friends with the British singer, 28. He dates and enjoys going out and having fun, but it's just not his main focus, an insider adds of the Oscar winner, who's next directing and starring in a remake of The Thomas Crown Affair. There hasn't been anyone serious since Lori. He hasn't found that kind of connection again. Our next article is titled Bad Memories, Why Brooklyn and Nicola Peltz Beckham No Longer Celebrate Their Original Wedding Anniversary. Brooklyn Peltz Beckham, 27, and Nicola, 31, have changed the date they celebrate tying the knot. They now honor their August 2nd vow renewal in 2025, rather than their star-studded April 9th, 2022 wedding in Palm Beach, Florida,
because of, quote, bad memories associated with the nuptials. Brooklyn and Nicola's first wedding is not an occasion they look back on fondly, a source told the Daily Mail on August 7th. It's not something they want to be reminded of. The anniversary swap comes amid their ongoing feud with Brooklyn's parents, Victoria, 52, and David Beckham, 51, which allegedly stems from issues surrounding the 2022 wedding. After the vow renewal, a source told People, the event is about honoring the love and commitment they built together over the years and creating a memory that will stay with them forever. Written by Lizzie Hyman. Next up is Princess Eugenia and Jack Brooksbank welcome baby number 3. Princess Eugenia is officially a girl mom. Eugenia, 36, and Jack Brooksbank, 40, welcomed their third child on August 3rd in Lisbon, where the family lives part-time. The baby girl joins big brothers August Philip Hawk, 5, and Ernest George Ronnie, 3. Their majesties, the king and queen, and other members of the royal family were delighted to be informed of the news, said a statement from Buckingham Palace. Eugenia shared her excitement over the new family member in an August 4th Instagram without revealing their daughter's name. We are beyond in love with our girlie. 14 years after her death, Whitney Houston gets her first Barbie. She sang I'm Every Woman on her 1993 hit, and now Whitney Houston is a doll, too. Mattel released a Barbie in the late icon's likeness on August 9th, which would have been her 63rd birthday. Houston, who died in 2012, had dreams for a doll 20 years ago, says her sister-in-law, Pat Houston. To see that vision come to life is both emotional and inspiring. The doll's look was inspired by her 1987 I Want to Dance with Somebody Who Loves Me video. Next up is Camp Rock 3's Malachi Barton, Disney's hottest rising star on getting discovered at 4 and bonding with the Jonas Brothers. Malachi Barton is quickly becoming Disney's new leading man. After breaking out on the Disney Channel's 2016 series Stuck in the Middle, the Virginia Beach native, 19, has landed starring roles in the Zombies franchise and Camp Rock 3, streaming now. Later this year, he'll lead the Disney Plus YA series Coven Academy, which he teases as this generation's Vampire Diaries. Your parents, Felicia and Lauren Barton, are musicians. How did you get your start acting and singing? I was 4 years old, dancing on top of our rental car in L.A., to Justin Bieber outside of a studio. The owner saw me and got me a meeting with a friend of his. That person has been my manager since I was 5. What was it like working with the Jonas Brothers in Camp Rock 3? From the first day, it was like they welcomed me in as another brother. It's so fun to have them in my life now as people I can lean on. What does it mean to have worked on so many big Disney projects? It just hasn't registered at all. I don't think I have let that really sink in, because I cannot let that get to my head. I won't let it happen. Article written by Kelsey Gibson. Summer Bride. Tallulah Willis marries musician Justin Acey. Demi Moore and Bruce Willis have a new son-in-law. Their youngest daughter, Tallulah Willis, 32, tied the knot with musician Justin Acey on August 8th in Sun Valley, Idaho, per Vogue. The outlet reported that Tallulah, who announced their engagement in December 2024, worked with her mom's stylist, Brad Goreski, and Bellichago to create a custom silk satin column wedding dress, which was designed by Pierpaolo Piccoli and took 712 hours of work. A week before the wedding, Moore, 63, and Tallulah's sister, Rumor, 37, and Scout, 35, joined her at the final fitting. We made a decision at the very beginning of our relationship that we were going to choose each other every day, Tallulah said. Article written by Carly Tegan Dye. Our next article is Making Changes. Chrissy Metz opens up about taking a GLP-1. I wanted to take care of myself. After years of being skeptical of GLP-1s working for her, This Is Us alum Chrissy Metz, 45, decided to partner with telehealth company Roe and give the medicine a try. Why were you so nervous to take a GLP-1? I've tried so many things,
Diets, therapy, none of it worked for me. But I'm not getting any younger, and there have been family issues with obesity. I just wanted to take care of myself. How has it been going? Great. My blood work is already better. It's been helping me be more mobile and have less joint pain and inflammation. But I also know it's not a magic wand. I've also been working with a trainer. Are you nervous talking about it? No, I'm an open book. Listen, when it comes to me, everyone is going to be judgy. It doesn't matter what I do. But my life is my life, and I have to do what's best for me. And that includes surrounding myself with people who are positive and kind. Any weight loss goals? I'm trying to not have a number. I just want to feel stronger and see what I'm capable of. I'm just a regular old girl who's trying her best. This article was written by Jillian Telling. Next up is Kimberly Williams Paisley buys Diane Keaton's iconic hat and gloves. Nearly a year after Diane Keaton died at 79, her look will live on in the closet of her father of the bride daughter, Kimberly Williams Paisley, who purchased a few pieces of her wardrobe in an auction. I'm so happy to have some of her iconic style with me, Williams Paisley 54 wrote in an August 7th Instagram post, in which she wore Keaton's hat and gloves. The actress previously shared that she and Keaton, who died on October 11th, really bonded while filming the 1995 sequel, Father of the Bride, Part 2. This was written by Alexandra Schoenfeld. Next, we have Getting Candid. Brad Pitt says he hit his lowest point amid family issues. Brad Pitt opened up in a revealing interview about having had thoughts of suicide during one dark period in his life. The star, 62, told Esquire that he had, quote, never been suicidal except for one little period. During that low point, Pitt recalled he, quote, just didn't see a way out. The pain was so oppressive that I wasn't going to act on this, but I could feel the cold steel of the bullet in my head, and it felt like relief. When asked if that period was related to, quote, kid stuff, he replied, family stuff. We could leave it at that. Pitt, who was wed to Angelina Jolie, 51, before their contentious 2016 divorce, has largely been estranged from their children Maddox, 25, Pax, 22, Zahara, 21, Shiloh, 20, and twins Knox and Vivian, 18, four of whom have filed petitions to drop Pitt from their names. Next, starring in the thriller Heart of the Beast, Pitt also told Esquire that after abstaining from alcohol for 7 years, he, quote, got back off the wagon, but now drinks, quote, in a more restrained manner. I can't have a lot. This was written by Jack Smart. Health crisis. Perez Hilton's family speaks out after he appeared to self-harm in TikTok live stream. Perez Hilton remains hospitalized in serious but stable condition, his family said in an August 8th statement about the blogger, 48, who appeared to self-harm during an August 4th live stream on TikTok. The father of three, Mario, 13, Maya, 11, and Mate, 8, said in a June 26th YouTube video that he was, quote, in a bit of spiral after their move to Miami earlier that month. He experienced significant blood loss and sustained additional injuries that will require surgery in the coming days, his family said. His treatment and recovery will be a long process. Next scoop is passages. Babies. The White Lotus star Aubrey Plaza, 42, gave birth to her first child with boyfriend Christopher Abbott, 40. John Hamm, 55, and his wife Anna Osceola, 38, are expecting their first baby together. Rod Stewart's daughter, singer and model Ruby Stewart, 39, gave birth on August 4th to a baby boy, Levi, her second child, with fiancé Jake Kalick, 38. The two also share son Otis, 3. Deaths. Ben Jones, a former Democratic congressman who played Cooter on The Dukes of Hazzard, died on August 9th after suffering a heart attack. He was 84. Don Nelson, Hall of Fame NBA coach and former Celtic star, died on August 9th in Frisco, Texas. He was 86. Country music legend Violet Hensley, known as the Whittlin' Fiddler,
died on August 7th at age 109. Singer Geraldine DeHaas, 91, who was responsible for Chicago's jazz resurgence in the 70s and 80s, died on July 28th. Next up, we have People Picks, the buzz on what to watch, read, and listen to this week. Tony, a young Anthony Bourdain finds passion and purpose during a formative summer on Cape Cod. This is a top pick. It's a movie. Anthony Bourdain fans know the ending. Tony is about the beginning. Rather than condensing the late chef, writer, and TV host story into a life-spanning portrait, director Matt Johnson narrows the focus to the summer of 1975, when the 19-year-old, a spoiled, miserable, narcissistic, self-destructive, and thoughtless young lout, badly in need of a good ass-kicking, Bourdain once wrote of his younger self, discovers that the creativity and chaos of a restaurant kitchen are his siren song and where he belongs. Dominique Sessa captures Bourdain's wit, arrogance, insecurity, and curiosity without stepping into impersonation. Antonio Banderas, who plays the grizzled veteran chef, whose mentorship becomes the film's emotional anchor, adds warmth and gravity. The cooking scenes are seasoned with tension and adrenaline, a look back at the gritty back-of-house world Bourdain described in his 2000 memoir, Kitchen Confidential. But what makes this semi-fictionalized origin story soar is that it understands that Bourdain's greatest discovery wasn't just his love for food, but also a world worth telling stories about. Rated R in theaters. Time to play. Netflix Mini Golf is a fun swing. Fans can putt their way through the worlds of Bridgerton, Squid Game, and Stranger Things in this video game take on mini golf. Up to four users at a time can play via TVs or computers, and the quick snap of a QR code turns smartphones into controllers. Play as characters like Eleven and Benedict Bridgerton and try to score a hole-in-one on courses filled with Easter eggs. 30 years ago, Keenan and Kel were all that. On August 17, 1996, Kel Mitchell and Keenan Thompson officially graduated from All That and launched the sketch comedy show's first spinoff, Keenan and Kel. Over the course of the sitcom's four seasons on Nickelodeon, the funny pair also released the cult favorite Good Burger in theaters. Stream both on Paramount+. The Wrong Girls drama. More than just a counter to the male-dominated stoner buddy comedy, this uproarious Kristen Stewart and Aaliyah Shawkat vehicle stands among the best in that subgenre. Writer and director Dylan Meyer, Stewart's wife, shrewdly keeps friendships at the core of this love letter to Los Angeles and its slackers, the drug-powered telekinesis and foul-mouthed cats, voiced by Seth Rogen and Kumail Nanjiani, are just window dressing. R in theaters August 14th. The Real Housewives Ultimate Girls Trip, Roaring 20th. It's a series. Bravo fans, buckle up. Seven legendary housewives, Vicki Gunvalson, Luann de Lesseps, Portia Williams, Teresa Giudice, Kyle Richards, Gisele Bryant, and Lisa Barlow, travel over 12 days to six cities where they visit casts across the Bravo universe. The itinerary is perfect with nostalgia, hilarity, and drama at every stop. Sundays on Bravo. Carly Simon comes in waves. Album. You cannot conquer time, Carly Simon sings on her first album of original material in 18 years. That may be true, but Simon's record, a hopeful, resilient collection, released weeks after The Star, 83, revealed she's been living with Parkinson's disease, still feels timeless. Her haunting melodies, buoyed by lyrics both surprising and moving, try not to cry at the father-daughter dance, linger long after the last note has played. After all, this time, still nobody does it better. The Rivals of Amzia King. A charismatic Matthew McConaughey plucks a mandolin and heartstrings, a movie. Texas-born McConaughey seems perfectly at home as Amzia King, a small-town Oklahoma beekeeper, mandolinist, and potluck enthusiast.
But daring tonal shifts make this film anything but familiar territory. Meandering from slice-of-life comedy to revenge thriller to an honest-to-God honeybee heist, Andrew Patterson's tale is punctuated by McConaughey's Owen Teague, Rob Morgan, and enough strumming and belting of soulful bluegrass to also qualify as a musical. Rated R in theaters August 14th. Good Grief with Amanda Klutz, a podcast. 6 years after losing her husband, Nick Cordero, to COVID, Klutz is taking what she's learned from therapy and the grief community and sharing stories of navigating loss with other celebs and experts. It's not a total downer. Turns out that there's often a lighter side to life after death. New episodes on Wednesdays. Nimrods, a movie. At 19, Mason Thames has proved his acting chops as a Viking, a serial killer survivor, and a rom-com heartthrob. Now he brings his leading man charisma to outcast punk rocker Tommy in this road trip flick inspired by Green Day's infancy. Rated R in theaters August 14th. Q&A. Zoe Saldana. The Oscar winner, 48, plays tough CIA operative Joe on season 3 of Paramount Plus's Lioness. What did you think when you first read that Joe is violently attacked at the beginning of the season? For Joe, it feels like a Taco Tuesday. These are the things that happen to this poor woman because of the world she has chosen for herself. What did you appreciate most about co-star Nicole Kidman? She's an incredibly talented woman, but first and foremost is she's a mother, she's a daughter, she's a sister, she's a friend, and she plays all of those roles with so much love. How is working with Taylor Sheridan? I love collaborating with him because I love his mind. Book of the Week, Under the Falls by Richard Russo. It's a thriller. Tyler Sinclair is the frontman of Stone Mountain, a band named after the depressed, Rust Belt enclave he left as a teenager. When he reluctantly returns 18 years later to stage a benefit concert for Doc, paralyzed in a childhood accident involving Tyler, the gig devolves into chaos and mysteries and disasters pile up to expose racism, violence, and crime in the community. A slow-burning, twisty testament to the axiom, you can't go home again. The Best New Books. Stunning new books from library giants and a debut about a woman's transformation. Edited by Liz Schumer. Mia by Leslie Bazett. Suspense. Sally's privileged expat life in Mexico can't erase the scars of a traumatic childhood. She becomes enamored with the mysterious and charismatic Luis and falls deep into a consuming self-reinvention, which threatens both her marriage and her children, a taut, transporting mind game. Next is Sunrise by Taya Obrecht, a literary fiction. After her plane crashes in the Wyoming mountains, Nina stumbles into Sunrise, a ghost town haunted by a century of secrets. Across three timelines, her fight to survive collides with the buried stories of a charismatic gunfighter, a local historian, and a scrappy female novelist digging for the truth. Fraught Family Stories. A Tender Age by Chang Ray Lee. Reflecting on youth narrator Jean Ji, the son of Korean immigrants, recalls the small cruelties he endured in an affecting exploration of the indelible stamp of childhood. Big Little Truths by Leanne Moriarty. In the buzzy sequel to Big Little Lies, the high school principal receives a threatening package, but Jane, Madeline, Celeste, Renata, and Bonnie all have their own problems. Thrilling. Next article is Audrey Hepburn, a Style Icon's Inside the Real Life of the Legend, Walking Away from Hollywood, Refusing Plastic Surgery, Surviving Heartbreak, and Finding True Love at 51 by Angela Andaloro. Audrey Hepburn was an influencer before the word existed. Her charisma and beauty shone so brightly, she continues to be a tastemaker for the models, actors, and social media stars of today. Still, behind the glamour was a real woman, one with a painful past, powerful passions, and a penchant for doing things her own way that defied the rules of Hollywood.
Hepburn, who died in 1993, never took herself too seriously, says her son, Sean Hepburn Ferrer, a co-author of the biography Intimate Audrey. I don't think she ever knew that she was that special. She just did the best she could and gave her all. Her children look back on her unique journey and how her legacy resonates. Childhood trauma shaped her. Born near Brussels in 1929, Hepburn was the child of a Dutch baroness and an English businessman. Her world was first shattered when her father left the family when she was six, and then, during the Nazi occupation of Holland, she endured starvation and witnessed horrors. The war left me with a deep knowledge of human suffering, which I expect many other young people never know about, she later

to act when I couldn't act, as she put it, but her gamine charm in the romantic comedy captivated audiences and won her an Oscar. She went on to define mid-century sophistication with films like Sabrina, Funny Face, and Breakfast at Tiffany's, which celebrates its 65th anniversary this year. Farrar, her son with her first husband, Mel Farrar, says that Hepburn attributed her success to luck, noting, when it came to acting, it was all learning on the job. She had respect for the craft, but she didn't have techniques like many other actors, and therefore she gave something very genuine. She had innate fashion sense, but she wasn't fussy. Ever since the world first set eyes on Hepburn in a little black dress, it knew she was what Farrar calls, quote, a symbol of style that still survives. Dottie adds, quote, she loved clothes and was very aware that fashion had been a very important part of her fame. It made her confident on stage and off stage. She was, however, practical about fashion. In private, her wardrobe was basically jeans, sneakers, and T-shirts with comfortable sweaters. Pamela Key, author of Audrey Styles, says her timeless choices made her legacy endure. Half a century later, you could almost pick anything out and say, I can wear that right now. And that's rare. She could wear a Givenchy gown, or she could wear black little capri pants and ballet flats and still look fantastic. Her timeless style, less is more. She didn't have a ton of clothing, Keo says. Same thing with Jackie Kennedy. They had no problems with rewearing clothing. In Audrey's time, clothing was expensive, and it was really well made. You hung on to it, and you took care of it. Audrey was dazzling in a gown or in a white button-down shirt, worn at home and in Breakfast at Tiffany's. The subtle hint to the audience was she picked up that shirt for some guy. For the time, that would have been pretty scandalous. After marriages, affairs, and betrayals, she discovered exactly what she wanted. I was born with an enormous need for affection and a terrible need to give it, Hepburn said in 1991. Her first engagement to wealthy British aristocrat James Hansen in 1952 could have led to the title of Lady, but after several wedding dress fittings, with her own careers beckoning, the 22-year-old chose to break it off. When making Sabrina, she had a big passionate thing with William Holden, but nobody really knew about it, says Keel. Mel Ferrer was a great husband for her at the beginning, but then Audrey just blew up and became the star, and he became Mr. Audrey Hepburn. Later, she and Italian psychiatrist Andrea Dotti fell in love quickly and madly, but he was unfaithful. Sean Farrar says he was sent off to boarding school after Andrea was beaten by masked men during what he claimed was a kidnapping attempt. Hepburn later discovered it was a cover story after the husband of Andrea's mistress had his revenge. Ultimately, at age 51, Hepburn found the love of her life in Dutch actor Robert Wolders, her partner until her death. But she chose not to marry him. My mother was very much in love with both her husbands and Robert Wolders at the end, says Dottie. I don't know if she was loved back in the same manner. Certainly by Robert she was, notes Keo. Finally, she met someone whose ego wasn't fighting hers. She decided to walk away from Hollywood. After 1967, Hepburn acted only occasionally. She stopped her career at the top of her game to become a full-time mom, says Farrar, who only realized his mother was a superstar when he was 16 and saw one of her movies. Says Dottie, she said, well, am I going to be a present or a distant mother? And she chose to be a present mother for my brother and myself. She loved chocolate and pasta. Hepburn was famed for her slim figure, and her deprivations during World War II did affect her metabolism, but she appreciated the pleasures of food. She was a wonderful baker, a very simple cook, but she loved simple things, Farrar says. She hated to go to those Nouvelle Cuisine restaurants. She'd rather have a plate of spaghetti pomodoro, very simple, with a little basil and Parmesan cheese and a salad, often followed by a square of dark chocolate and a finger of whiskey. She just said no to plastic surgery. As she aged, she used to say, I'm too old to be the love interest and too young to be the grandmother, Farrar says. Still, as he writes, she eschewed all thoughts of fad diets. Any suggestion of

plastic surgery was anathema to her as she honored the history of every line on her face. In 1992 came a devastating diagnosis, cancer of the appendix. She acknowledged being afraid of the pain, but not being afraid of dying. Wolder said in 2017, says Dottie, my mother had a full life. She was pretty happy about getting older. Unfortunately, she didn't get that old because she died at 63. She left behind a legacy that has yet to be matched in Hollywood. My mother's life gave courage to other people, says Dottie. She was a real inspiration. Our next article is titled From Music Star to Killer. Singer David faces trial for murder of teen in Los Angeles. Breakout artist David Burke, rise to fame came to a stunning halt when he was charged in the grisly stabbing death of 14-year-old Celeste Rivas Hernandez by Danielle Bacher. Before her name was linked with a high-profile murder case, Celeste Rivas Hernandez was a beloved daughter and sister growing up in a modest stucco home in Lake Elsinore, California. Known for her Hello Kitty Crocs, her love of singing, and the way she lit up when dancing, she was just a normal little girl, just having fun, very smiley, kind of shy, recalls Ricky Loa, 21, a friend of Celeste's older brother Matthew, who attended an after-school program at Lakeland Village School with Celeste. But as she grew into her teens, classmates began to notice her frequent absences. She wasn't in school anymore, says Loa. Nobody knew where she was. It was crazy, like she disappeared. What began as a nervous whisper soon developed into a frightening missing persons case when Celeste's worried parents, Mercedes Martinez and Jesus Rivas, reported to the Riverside County Sheriff's Department that their 13-year-old daughter had left home three times in 2024, and authorities more than an hour away in Los Angeles discovered that she was allegedly in a secret sexual relationship with an adult, David Burke, a rising music star known professionally as D4Vid. When news of their teen's daughter's whereabouts eventually petered out, Celeste's family, excruciating days of waiting, ended on September 16, 2025, when a medical examiner identified a badly decomposed body found in the front of a truck of a Tesla at Los Angeles City tow lot as Celeste. After a seven-month investigation, Burke, 21, who owned the Tesla, was arrested at his home in the Hollywood Hills and later charged with first-degree murder, sexual abuse of a child under 14, and mutilation of a body. Speaking last month about the brutal death, prosecutors claim Burke stabbed Celeste after she threatened to expose their illegal relationship, Los Angeles County District Attorney Nathan Hochman said. This has been a parent's worst nightmare, hearing the ghoulish details of how their child was killed, dismembered, and left as trash. Burke has pleaded not guilty. He did not murder Celeste Rivas Hernandez, says his attorney, Blair Burke. Electronic records show Celeste was just 11 when she began communicating online with Burke, who at the time was living in a Houston suburb and making Fortnite gameplay videos on YouTube while trying to launch a music career. The relationship turned physical nearly 2 years later, prosecutors allege, after Burke, then 18, moved to Los Angeles in late 2023. As his music career rapidly took off, David signed with Interscope Records in 2022 and opened for SZA on her 2023-24 SOS tour, authorities allege the illegal sexual contact escalated. A few months after Celeste's 13th birthday, prosecutors claimed at a pretrial hearing on July 24, 2026, she texted Burke that she had missed her period. If I'm pregnant, though, I'm not having it, she wrote. Burke allegedly later wrote, my mother always told me to ask in this situation, but it's mine, right? The pair discussed abortion, and Burke guided her through the process. I don't like talking about it because it gets me really upset. Still took an innocent life of a literal baby. Celeste texted. According to prosecutors' account of events on Valentine's Day 2024,
Burke picked Celeste up from her parents' home after the pair discussed moving in together, a plan they named Operation Awesome. The next day, her mother, Martinez, posted a desperate plea on Facebook alongside a missing persons flyer. "I'm distressed," she wrote in Spanish. "If you know anything, call me." 3 days later, Los Angeles County Sheriff's deputies arrived at a house Burke had rented in West Hollywood after receiving a quest for a welfare check to see if Celeste was there. Burke, by then, one of music's rising stars, is seen in body cam footage welcoming police inside a room with gold records on the walls and joking about beer in the fridge. He told investigators he mostly knew the runaway teen online and had met her only once. He showed deputies photos from his phone, including what appeared to be Celeste's school portrait and a missing person flyer. At one point, Burke said in the video, "Everyone says she's 13, but she told me she's 18. When Celeste returned home 2 days later, her parents confiscated her phone. But prosecutors allege the relationship continued in 2024, with the pair traveling to Las Vegas, Texas, to visit his family, and London, a trip Celeste's parents had allowed by signing a notarized consent form for her to travel with him. By the spring of 2025, the relationship had grown contentious. "All we do is have sex and just hang out, man. I want more than that for myself," Celeste texted Burke in March of that year, prosecutors say. She also threatened to expose years of sexual abuse, a revelation that could potentially destroy Burke's music career. Burke is accused of stabbing Celeste to death in his garage on April 23rd before dismembering her body with a chainsaw in an inflatable pool and then placing her remains in bags in his car. Burke allegedly amputated one of Celeste's fingers that had a "shh" tattoo matching one on his hand. The rapper, who embarked on a North American tour while Celeste's body remained hidden in his car in Los Angeles, has been housed since his arrest at Los Angeles County's Twin Towers Correctional Facility, under 24-hour surveillance, as he awaits his trial, expected to begin this fall. If convicted of first-degree murder with the special circumstance of lying in wait, he faces the possibility of a death sentence. Celeste's mother broke down in tears at a recent preliminary hearing, saying, "Oh my God, this is so hard." But her father said after Burke's arrest, "Thank God, justice for Celeste." Our next story is titled Tennis Champion Novak Djokovic, Resilience, Family, and the Real Me. After nearly two decades dominating his sport, the superstar opens up about his life now, on and off the court, by Brendan Lay. While rushing to an engagement on a warm July day in New York City, Novak Djokovic is stopped by a fan for a selfie. The Serbian tennis legend, 39, happily obliges because it's moments like these that he cherishes. "I never intended my legacy to be only highlight reels or achievements," says Djokovic. "I care a lot about personal human relationships." By the numbers, a record 428 weeks at number one, 24 Grand Slam singles titles, and one Olympic gold medal, Djokovic has cemented himself as one of the greatest tennis players of all time. Now in the twilight of his 23-year career, the star of Prime Video's Novak Djokovic, The Wolf in Winter documentary, out August 20th, is reflecting on how he balances continued success with his lasting marriage to childhood sweetheart Jelena, 40, being a father to son Stefan, 11, and daughter Tara, 8, and persistent retirement rumors. Why is now the right time to give fans a glimpse into your private life? "I always wanted to present my story, and particularly to people who maybe don't necessarily follow tennis or sports. Maybe they heard about me, but don't necessarily know me privately." How did growing up in Serbia during the unrest of the 1990s affect your childhood? "Because of the war and economic crisis in the entire country, I had to mature very early and take responsibilities of an adult, even though I was far from being an adult. But I understood the mission in front of me, and I never looked back. Almost everything that I have done was in service to tennis." You married Jelena in 2014. How has she supported you throughout your career? "She's the only serious relationship I ever had. We have grown together, really. She was my high school love.
Our paths crossed again abroad because she was studying in Italy and I was training in Monte Carlo. We would see each other and then eventually started living together. She was always very supportive of my journey and tennis life. As with any other relationship, it takes sacrifice and a lot of compromise. How did having children change your perspective on your career? I arguably had the most successful 18 months of my life after my son was born in October 2014. A similar thing happened after my daughter was born in September 2017. I owe a lot to my children. They teach me on a daily basis how to forgive, how to stay present, how to enjoy the moment, how to be playful with life. Serena Williams returned to professional tennis at age 44. Can you see yourself playing until then? It doesn't depend only on the body. I don't want to be missing out on different events of close family members. I've lived an incredibly fulfilling, successful professional life. In a sense, you have to be kind of selfish as an individual athlete to be pursuing your career, and everyone else is supportive of you. When you finally hang up your racket, what will you do with all the free time? I'm not going to truly hang up the racket. I might stop competing at the highest professional level, but I'm going to continue playing tennis because I love tennis. I love tennis for the sake of playing. Playing with my children, my brothers, my wife, whoever. I love playing tennis, the sport that has given me so much. If I can inspire somebody to become better, then that's a successful life. Our next article is titled The Secret Lives of Mormon Wives Star Whitney Levitt is Ready to Prove Herself. After shaking up Dancing with the Stars and Broadway, the reality TV villain is reinventing herself with a coffee, curls, movies, and a fresh path for her family. Written by Lizzie Hyman. Whitney Levitt settles into her hair and makeup chair ahead of her People cover shoot with a request that's both ordinary and unexpectedly revealing, a Starbucks coffee. This is the third coffee I've tried, says the Secret Lives of Mormon Wives star, who previously abstained from the drink because of her Mormon faith. The cup of Joe and her head full of curls is reflective of bigger changes to come as Levitt, 33, prepares to say goodbye to the Hulu show and step firmly into her next chapter beyond reality TV. She first gained a following on social media as one of the creators behind Mom Talk, a group of Mormon lifestyle influencers whose friendships, feuds, and personal lives inspired the secret lives of Mormon wives. Over five seasons, she went from being branded a villain to competing on Dancing with the Stars, breaking box office records as the lead in Chicago on Broadway, announcing the launch of a production company with her husband, Connor Levitt, and preparing to star in her first film this Christmas. She's also now adding another role to her resume. She'll return to Broadway this winter as Sandra Dee in Just in Time, the hit musical based on the life of singer Bobby Darin. The star appreciates the bumps in the road that led to her present regrets. Present. Regrets? Plenty, she says, but I wouldn't change a thing. Before TikTok and reality TV, Levitt was a stay-at-home mom in Utah with a baby girl, daughter Sedona, now 6. Levitt and Connor, 32, a former hedge fund analyst, later welcomed sons Liam, now 4, and Billy, 1. After becoming a mom, you learn a lot about yourself, she says. I felt this feeling of, who am I? What am I doing? What do I want to do with my life? Because my cup wasn't full. She found purpose through a group of moms who were navigating similar experiences. We enjoyed getting together, relating with one another, and putting ourselves out there, on TikTok, in very cringy ways, she says. Then all of a sudden, it started to become a business. That community became Mom Talk, a group of young Mormon mothers and influencers, including Levitt, Taylor Frankie Paul, Michaela Matthews, and Macy Neely, who began creating social media content together in 2020. Their following grew quickly. In May 2022, Paul revealed that she had a small number of other mom talkers, and their husbands had participated in a soft swinging arrangement, i.e., hooking up but not having sex. The scandal ultimately became the catalyst for the Secret Lives of Mormon Wives. I don't think we understood the impact it was going to have, Levitt says. We went in to do the show, in my opinion, very naive. Her conflicts with Paul over the negative attention the swinging arrangements brought to the group
Levitt says she and Connor did not participate. And Neely, who felt let down after Levitt didn't support her at a product launch event, became major storylines in the first season. The fallout led Levitt to step away from Mom Talk before returning in season two, when she cemented her reputation as the show's villain. She since stopped watching the show and says the experience taught her the importance of protecting her peace. I have learned to create more boundaries about what I share. It also changed the way Levitt viewed the criticism that followed her. I will always have haters, she said, but I have found a way for it to motivate me where I'm like, let me prove you wrong. When she returned for season three, she had a new goal, earning a spot on Dancing with the Stars. She achieved that dream joining the competition show in September 2025 alongside her co-star, Jen Affleck. After keeping a lower profile in season four, Levitt announced that season five, which has filmed but has yet to air, would be her last, a decision she says felt inevitable. It's such a huge chapter in my life, but I felt like everybody knew that it was time for that chapter to end. As Levitt prepares to leave the series behind, the question of who gets credit for building Mom Talk remains an ongoing source of tension. It took all of us, because if it didn't, then you would just have your own show. Sorry, Levitt says, referring to Paul's claim that she created the group. But no matter what happens with who we are not following online or who we're fighting with, this is us. No one else is going to be able to understand this experience. Competing on Dancing with the Stars gave Levitt a new path to pursue her passions. It reignited something in me that I had lost, she said. I felt like I was this flower that wanted to bloom again, and Dancing with the Stars gave me that opportunity. Although she placed only sixth following a shocking elimination, Levitt and her pro partner turned best friend Mark Ballas' collaboration didn't end there. She made her Broadway debut as Roxy Hart in Chicago in February 2026, and Ballas, 40, joined her in April. What was originally planned as a six-week run extended to 3 months, with the production achieving its highest weekly box office gross in its 29-year history. It's definitely validating, says Levitt. That success led to her next Broadway role in Just in Time. I cannot wait to be a part of that show, she says. I don't plan on leaving the Broadway world anytime soon. Through every chapter, Levitt credits Connor with being her greatest cheerleader. Even when things were a shit show, I always had Connor, she says of her husband, with whom she celebrated 10 years of marriage in June. Whitney is the love of my life, says Connor, who gave his wife flowers to match her outfits every week during Dancing with the Stars and attended more than 20 of her Chicago performances. If you truly care about somebody, you want to see them live their dreams. His steadfast support is indicative of how much their relationship has evolved. Season one of The Secret Lives of Mormon Wives documented the couple's marital struggles, including Connor's messaging with women on Tinder and his addiction to pornography. We went through something incredibly difficult, he says. Whitney had every excuse to say, I'm going to do the rest of this life without you. But instead, she said, you know what? I love you. I am going to support you, and she did. Adds Levitt, we're a team with the foundation of that is communicating 1,000% and being selfless, being a motivator, being honest. We're not perfect, but just like any team that you're a part of, you figure it out day by day. With three children and a new home closer to their families in Utah, the couple continue to balance parenting and their evolving careers. I think people would be very surprised how much help we don't have, Levitt says. We've been able to tag team. It's never, you will always do this and I will always do that. It's, how can we make this work together? They don't plan on having more children. After our third, I said to Connor, snip, snip, buddy, Levitt says. Our family is complete. The two are working together on their newly launched production company, Levitt Media House, as they move into film. This year, Levitt is starring in and executive producing the holiday rom-com All for Love, a decision she says reflects a new mindset. I can't control people accepting me in their projects, so let me go out and create my own. As she looks ahead, Levitt isn't abandoning the parts of her life that brought her here. I see Secret Lives like a dirty soda, she says, referring to the Mormon favorite of soda mixed with cream and syrups.
Am I leaving dirty soda and going to coffee? No. Dirty soda will always be a part of my life, as will the secret lives of Mormon wives. Whatever her order, Lovett remains determined, ambitious, and ready for what comes next. I just want to keep going, she says. I love a good challenge, and when somebody tells me I can't do something, it makes me want to do it even more. Our next article is titled, My Hollywood Roller Coaster. The SNL alum Will Fort opens up about the wild ride of his new movie, Becoming a Girl Dad Later in Life and Reuniting with Tina Fey, written by Tommy McArdle. Will Forte is no stranger to waiting for good things to happen. The former Saturday Night Live comedian, who has earned gut-busting laughs with his zany bits over a nearly 30-year career, found joy as a new dad after turning 50. In 2021, he wed Olivia Moulding, 35, who works in business development and with whom he shares two daughters, Zoe, 5, and Cecilia, 3. His latest Hollywood project was also worth the wait. It has been an emotional roller coaster, to say the least, says Forte, 56, as he prepares for the August 28th release of Coyote vs. Acme, a live-action movie he filmed in 2022 before it was shelved, seemingly for good, by Warner Brothers, reportedly for a tax write-off. Confusion and anger met grief, he adds. We thought they were going to destroy it, that it wouldn't even exist anywhere. Forte's showbiz path was hard-won from the start. Raised in the Morago, California area, he initially followed in his father's footsteps, working as a stock analyst after graduating from college. His mother, Patricia, is a former schoolteacher. I just wasn't feeling it, he remembers. The turning point? I started writing little sketches just for fun as I was still working at the stock place. And then I just realized I can't do this thing my dad did. It's just not making me happy. Forte soon jumped headfirst into a life on the stage, first with the Los Angeles improv theater group, The Groundlings, before joining SNL at age 32 in 2002. His run on the show as a writer and performer lasted 8 years. Just before he left the series, he turned his MacGruber character into a feature-length movie. In the past 15 years, Forte has stretched his talents playing Bruce Dern's son in the Oscar-nominated drama Nebraska, leading Fox's comedy series The Last Man on Earth, reviving MacGruber as a miniseries for Peacock, and most recently, reuniting with his SNL buddy Tina Fey in Netflix's The Four Seasons. Everything she does is so well put together, so incredibly well written, Forte says of Fey. By 2022, his resume has made him a perfect fit to star in Coyote vs. Acme, a modern Who Framed Roger Rabbit-style adventure. What Forte could not have known was that the project would become one of Hollywood's most talked-about stories as it lay in purgatory until it found a new distributor last year. I've certainly had the experience where I put out stuff that nobody saw. You can live with that. That was MacGruber, he says with a laugh. Nobody saw it in the theaters, and we were so proud of that movie. Coyote vs. Acme director Dave Green says that behind the scenes, Forte kept the torch burning bright for the film. He calls the actors so thoughtful, patient, and generous, adding, he cares with him an innate kindness and warmth. Despite the long wait for the movie to come out, the timing of his release means his daughters are at the perfect age to enjoy it. There are so many things that I do that they can either never see till they're old or just that I hope they never see, he quips. So which of his hundreds of SNL sketches would he have queued up for his first girls first? He thinks back to a 2007 bit in which he and Peyton Manning played basketball coaches, giving inspiring speeches. I feel like they might not get the jokes yet, he says, but to see Dad being a goofball jumping around, that would be a fun place to start. Well, that wraps it up for the reading of People magazine for today. Your reader has been Debbie Gleick.

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3: 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The Surgeon General issued another warning.
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3: Oh, I'll be right there.
4: Me too.

Welcome to this week's reading of the Iowa Capital Dispatch on Friday, September 11th, 2026. I'm your reader, Scott Splavik, and here's our first story. On the 25th anniversary of 9/11, State's newsroom editor remembers the heroes of Flight 93. Written by Shalina Chatlani. On a rural stretch of land in Somerset County, Pennsylvania, an open meadow filled with bright wildflowers, a memorial grove of trees, and a giant boulder marks the spot where United Airlines Flight 93 crashed on September 11, 2001. State's newsroom's Pennsylvania Capital Star editor-in-chief, Tim Lambert, recently visited the National Memorial on this field, where he happened to own a piece of land that was part of more than three dozen acres that made up the crash site. Quote, "It's always hard to come back here, but it's always a chance to remember the sacrifices made by the passengers and crew of Flight 93 on that day. I think it's important, 25 years later, to remember what they did and why they did it. They decided to act on the day that America was under attack," end quote, said Lambert. On that day, Al-Qaeda terrorists hijacked four commercial planes. They slammed two into the World Trade Center towers in New York City and another into the Pentagon in Arlington, Virginia. The fourth, Flight 93, crashed in an open clearing near Shanksville, Pennsylvania. The 40 passengers and crew are remembered for sacrificing their lives when they tried to wrest control of the plane from the hijackers and stop them from hitting what was believed to be their intended target, the U.S. Capitol. Nearly 3,000 people were killed in what is the deadliest terror attack on U.S. soil. 44 people, including the four hijackers, died aboard Flight 93. At the time, Lambert worked as a reporter for a public radio station in Harrisburg, Pennsylvania. Quote, "It was around 4:30 in the afternoon, among the chaos of the newsroom, and I looked up at this TV that was on a cabinet, and the reporter from one of the national outlets was standing on the corner of the Lambertsville and Shanksville Road," Lambert recalled. "And it was at that moment I stopped and thought, wait, we still own land near Shanksville, and it's awfully close to that intersection." And the next morning, Lambert said he listened to a voice message on his home answering machine from his dad, who recognized the crash site on television, realizing it was their family property. Lambert was in a unique situation. While reporters across the nation and around the world were covering the tragic event, he was the only journalist who had access to the Flight 93 crash site. He realized he had a huge responsibility. Quote, "I was well aware that history was at the door, and I wanted to do things the right way," end quote, he said. Lambert not only reported on the crash, but also assisted first responders and met with the families of the passengers and crew. He remembered what the land looked like that day. The plane had plowed into the ground at a high rate of speed, with the aircraft disintegrating into tiny bits and pieces, leaving a large crater. Although the majority of the plane shattered and few bodies were recovered, authorities were able to identify the passengers and crew. More than 1,500 response members, under the direction of the Federal Bureau of Investigation, recovered fragments of the plane, twisted pieces of metal, tires, seat frames, luggage, clothing, most of which were no larger than a notebook. The field was essentially a cemetery, and family members wanted to protect it. Only family members and some park rangers can visit the actual crash site, but the public can walk along the tall concrete walls of the nearby memorial, etched with the names of people who perished in the crash. Visitors can also go to a museum and walk through parts of the field to an overlook to view the crash site. Through the years, Lambert has visited the site to pay his respects. Quote, "It's been a while since I've been here, so it's almost like a little homecoming to visit with old friends, even if it's just looking out on the field and remembering those who gave their lives that day," end quote, he said. The museum features photos of family members of passengers and crew with details about their lives and memorabilia, including photographs, jewelry, and uniforms. For example, the husband of flight attendant Lorraine Bay donated her United Airline ID and one of her uniforms, along with a wine bottle corkscrew she used for in-flight service. Quote, "You know, with these exhibits, I want to take something that's very large and abstract and offer different
avenues for different people to come in and relate to it, end quote, said Betsy Keene, curator for the National Parks for Western Pennsylvania, which includes the Flight 93 National Memorial. Quote, families say they want their loved one to be remembered as an individual person, as more than just this one day, end quote. She said there were about 9,300 objects collected from the crash site and from families that are cataloged at the memorial, including 800 pieces of the aircraft curated over the years. Quote, we want to have these objects to help people relate and to pull them into the story and to help them understand who these people were, what happened here, and what it meant to the world at the time, end quote, Keene said. Memorial Superintendent Stephen Clark said more than 400,000 visitors annually come to the park, owned and operated by the federal government and managed by the National Park Service. Quote, I think that this memorial, albeit 25 years, it's still a glimpse. It's still a blink of an eye in our nation's history, end quote, Clark said. He goes on to say, but I still think that even as the years roll on, the story will continue to be told, end quote. Through the years, Lambert said he's had many chances to meet families whose loved ones died that day. As the 25th anniversary approaches, he said he plans to reflect on their stories. Quote, the memorial is beautiful. The memorial is very fitting. And it's a great tribute, and it's a respectful tribute to the passengers and crew of Flight 93. But for me, I think about watching the land heal over the 25-year period, end quote, Lambert said. Quote, to watch them sort of heal as the site heals through nature and watch that sort of in tandem is something that I will always think about anytime I look at that field, end quote. Next, we've got an article entitled, Iowa Farmers Argue Hinson's Save Our Bacon Act Would Hurt Small Producers. This is written by Cammie Coons. Dateline, Elkhart. Some Iowa producers argued Wednesday that the federally proposed Save Our Bacon Act will harm farmers by taking away diversified markets and by sending a message to consumers that they are not entitled to a choice in what they eat. The Save Our Bacon Act is a bill introduced by U.S. Representative Ashley Hinson, who is running for U.S. Senate, to block individual states from enforcing conditions on livestock products sold across state lines. The bill seeks to protect livestock producers from a patchwork of state laws, like California's Proposition 12 that stipulates the growing conditions of certain livestock, including hogs. While proponents of the bill argue it keeps other states from telling producers how to raise their animals, opponents of the bill say it protects the industrialized agriculture model and punishes farmers who have innovated their operations to sell into diversified markets. Aaron Lehman, president of Iowa Farmers Union, spoke at a news conference Wednesday and said instead of the Save Our Bacon Act, lawmakers should be focusing on real structural changes to agriculture that will help struggling farmers, like mandatory country of origin labeling, the enforcement of antitrust laws, support for local meat processing, and to greater connections between producers and consumers. Quote, we know how to make a meaningful change to help Iowa livestock farmers. We just need the political will to demand that they could be put in place. The Save Our Bacon Act won't get it done, said Lehman. Proposition 12 of California originally passed in 2018, but was not fully implemented until 2024 following a U.S. Supreme Court decision that upheld the state's law that requires, among other things, that certain pork products sold in the state come from hogs that were given at least 24 square feet of usable floor space. A spokesperson for Hinson said Iowa farmers overwhelmingly oppose Proposition 12. Quote, Ashley Hinson has listened to them and led the fight against anti-ag activists trying to tell Iowa farmers how to raise their livestock, end quote, the person said in a statement. The Save Our Bacon Act was adopted in the House-passed Farm Bill, but was not part of the Senate version, which is still in committee. Pork producers in the state and nationally have said the added costs of complying with Proposition 12 would negatively impact the next generation of hog producers, and they argue it makes pork products, including bacon, cost more at the grocery store. Opponents of Save Our Bacon, however,
argue that producers don't have to sell their proteins to California if they don't want to comply with the state's law. Tony Thompson, a farmer and candidate for the Iowa Senate, said the bill would prevent markets from rewarding farmers who do something different. He argued that while big producers are competitive by producing more product faster and cheaper, smaller producers are competitive by being innovative with stewardship practices and quality standards. Quote, small family farms aren't going to win a race against multinational vertically integrated corporations on producing the cheapest pound of protein, Thompson said. Frankly, I don't want them to, because when the lowest cost becomes the only goal, everything else starts to look like a cost to be eliminated, end quote. The Save Our Bacon Act has garnered support from Iowa Pork Producers Association, Iowa Farm Bureau Federation, and other agricultural interest groups from around the country. Iowa Farm Bureau's Political Action Committee has also endorsed Hinson in the U.S. Senate race against Democrat Josh Turek, who has said he opposes the Save Our Bacon Act. John Gilbert of Hardin County, farmer who said dairy and hogs have been the linchpins in his operation, said the Save Our Bacon Act would punish producers who have invested in operational upgrades to be compliant with the California law. A spokesperson for the Hinson campaign argued the bill would give farmers and consumers a choice in producing or purchasing protein that met certain standards. Without the bill, they argued, farmers are forced to comply with the regulation. Gilbert said he was also concerned that the bill would negate other state laws, including some in Iowa, that work to protect the livestock industry from importing animals with diseases. A legislative analysis from Harvard Law School identified 13 Iowa laws that would be potentially impacted by the Save Our Bacon Act. Gilbert said the most egregious and insulting element of the Save Our Bacon Act is the message it sends to consumers. Quote, people like you and me, it's telling people you don't have a right. You're not entitled to have a say in what you eat, end quote, Gilbert said. Producers and lawmakers have been fighting on the issue, spurred by Proposition 12, for several years. Prior to the Save Our Bacon Act, lawmakers in Congress tried to pass the Ending Agricultural Trade Suppression Act, or EATS Act, to similarly stop states from enacting such laws. Lehman said the topic is an issue in this election because farmers are hurting and the Save Our Bacon Act would make problems for farmers even worse. Quote, it is essential that we address corporate consolidation in agriculture, Lehman said. Farmers receive less than 15 cents out of every food dollar spent in our country. This is the reason that even when farmers struggle to make a living, consumers are still paying higher and higher prices at the grocery store, end quote. In another article by Cami Coons, AG candidate Nate Willems calls for greater accountability of Iowa polluters. Democratic candidate for Iowa Attorney General Nate Willems said Wednesday that bullying does not work on him and he won't be pulling ads targeting current Attorney General Brenna Byrd in relation to an Iowa pollution case. Willems' campaign has been threatened with a lawsuit from biofuel producer Poet after the campaign released an ad criticizing Byrd for not pursuing further damages after it was discovered in 2024 that the plant had been releasing excessive amounts of pollutants that can cause cancer and other health issues. Byrd has said she did not pursue further damages because the case was not referred to her by the Iowa Department of Natural Resources. Quote, the Iowa DNR assessed the statutory maximum fine, which was paid, and the matter was not referred to the Attorney General's office for any further action, end quote, Byrd's campaign spokesman said in a statement. They go on to say, Attorney General Brenna Byrd will continue to hold corporate actors accountable according to the law, not politics, end quote. Willems argued the state's legal office has the independent authority to take further action in such cases, regardless of whether the DNR refers the case. Quote, that's not a good excuse, Willems said. The office just did not do its job in this Poet instance, end quote. The case at hand involves Poet-owned biorefinery in Shell Rock that Iowa DNR discovered had likely been emitting air pollutants in excess of permitted limits for several years. DNR levied its maximum administrative fine of $10,000 on the company,
which was also required to pay nearly $43,000 in fees to the state for underreporting pollution. Willem's political ad, Shell Rock, features a family in the area who say they felt betrayed by the situation and the lack of further action from the Attorney General's office. The ad does not name Poet as the company, though it does show aerial footage of the plant. The ad also highlights contributions from Poet CEO Jeff Broyne to Bird's campaign. Poet's legal team, in a letter to the Willems campaign, threatened legal action, said the ad gives the impression that Poet knowingly concealed information about dangerous emissions from the public and bribed a state official to avoid any penalties. Quote, that implication, which was intentionally made by the campaign, is 100% false, end quote, the letter to the Willems campaign reads. A letter from counsel representing the Willems campaign said it would not pull the ad and held that the statements at issue are substantially true, citing reports from DNR. Quote, the ad is accurate. Every fact in it is true, Willems said at a news conference Wednesday. And I'll say the other part directly because I think Iowans need to hear this out loud. Bullying does not work on me, end quote. The letter from Poet said the companies inherited the issue from the previous owner and that once it discovered the issue, it shut down the system and fixed the emission issue. Willems said an individual who drives a car recklessly and causes an accident cannot blame the accident on the previous owner of the car, so why should it be different for a multi-billion dollar corporation that pollutes our air? While a letter threatening lawsuit from Poet argues that voters should not trust someone who does not bother to investigate and learn the truth with an office that depends on investigating and learning the truth, Willems said the ad was not about Poet or its CEO, but about Bird's record and choices. Quote, what happened in Shell Rock is not the exception. It is a pattern for Brenna Bird, Willems said. In corporate pollution incidents across the state, she routinely lets them off easy, end quote. Bird has been criticized for settlements in pollution cases DNR referred to her about a massive fish kill in the East Nishnabotna River and repeated wastewater discharges from a meatpacking facility in Postville. Willems said if elected to the role, he would work with DNR to pursue real penalties in pollution cases, publish an annual report on pollution incidents referred to the office and their outcomes, and notify residents in applicable areas when a pollution settlement has been reached. Willems said he would also refuse to accept contributions from companies or their executives if they are being investigated or have been found guilty of polluting Iowa's landscape. Quote, I will never back down when the health and safety of Iowa families is on the line. Not from this company, not from their lawyers, not from anybody, end quote, Willems said. Next up is an article by Brooklyn Drazy entitled Josh Turek Calls for Lifting Income Cap on Social Security to Sustain Program. Social Security advocates joined Representative Josh Turek Wednesday to speak with older adults about the U.S. Senate candidate's commitments to preserving and expanding government systems that many Americans rely on for medical expenses and income. Turek, campaigning for the state's open Senate seat, told Senior Living Center Scottish Rite Park residents that where his opponent, U.S. Representative Ashley Hinson, has voted to cut Social Security, Medicaid, and other programs, he would instead push for further supporting the programs. Former Social Security Administration Commissioner Martin O'Malley and Social Security Works PAC President John Bauman voiced their support for Turek, saying Social Security is one of the areas where Turek and Hinson differ the most. Quote, Ashley Hinson has damaged Social Security. She voted to cut it, O'Malley told reporters after the discussion. Josh Turek will vote to improve it, improve benefits, and strengthen it for the long term, end quote. Max Richman, president and CEO of the National Committee to Preserve Social Security and Medicare, also joined the group to throw the organization's endorsement behind Turek. More than 12,450 people are members of the organization, Richman said, and former U.S. Senator Advisory Board Chairman Tom Harkin gave his gold standard recommendation for the endorsement. Hinson has a low scorecard when it comes to voting on the issues important to seniors, the group stated, with Richman and Bauman saying their organizations have both scored her votes.
Bauman said a scorecard from the Alliance for Retired Americans found that 9 times out of every 10 she votes wrong for Iowa seniors. This includes voting for cuts to the Social Security Administration by as much as $452 million, O'Malley said, as well as supporting Medicaid cuts and allowing DOGE to drive out 1 in 5 Social Security employees. Iowans and people across the U.S. now have a harder time seeking help from the agency when they need it, the group said, and a Social Security office in Decorah had to close due to lack of staff. According to a June press release from Hinson, the office reopened this summer. Since Hinson took national office, Turek said as many as 842 health care entities have closed across Iowa. Quote, this is in a state with a health care crisis, a mental health crisis, and a cancer crisis. Voting to cut health care means the downstream effects are less services, less supports, less facilities. This is fundamentally wrong, Turek said. I give each and every Iowa senior my pledge. I will do everything I can to protect Medicare, Medicaid, and Social Security and expand it to all of you, end quote. Hinson campaign communications director Billy First said in an email, Hinson has gone on the record in the Cedar Rapids Gazette opposing raising the retirement age and voted in favor of both the Working Families Tax Cuts and the Social Security Fairness Act. The July 2024 vote included a 4% decrease to staffing funding at Washington, D.C. and Baltimore Social Security Administration offices, the email stated, and no cuts to offices interacting with seniors or to benefits were included in the bill. Quote, Ashley Hinson has never and will never cut a penny from Social Security. She is fighting to protect it for Iowa seniors. That's the truth, no matter how desperate Josh Turek gets, end quote, First said in an email statement. Eliminating the cap on Social Security is the best option to ensure the program's solvency in the future, Turek said. He said it's ridiculous that regular Americans have to pay into Social Security year-round, while the country's wealthiest, like Elon Musk and Jeff Bezos, don't have to pay any more past the $184,000 $500 cap once they've met it, which happens early on each year. Each of the officials speaking with seniors Wednesday supported the removal of income caps for Social Security taxes and the idea that millionaires and billionaires should pay more into Social Security to ensure their fellow Americans can pay their bills. If the cap was removed, O'Malley said, the administration's ability to pay out benefits through Social Security would extend past 2090. There are other areas where people would benefit from caps, Turek said, including on insulin costs, which he sponsored a bill for in the Iowa legislature, and on medical insurance costs within Medicare. He said he also supports negotiating drug costs and taking an all-of-the-above approach to lowering costs associated with long-time care for aging or disabled Iowans. Quote, two of the biggest issues we're facing right now in this country our wealth divide and tax avoidance, and unfortunately, you got folks like Ashley Hinson that have been up there and voted for cuts to health care, food assistance, Social Security Administration, just to give more tax breaks to these billionaires, Turek said. I want to fight for the people, not the billionaires, end quote. In a second column by Brooklyn Drazy, Coe College to lower tuition for better clarity on actual cost of education. Coe College is cutting the cost of its tuition by nearly half with the goal of showing prospective students a more clear picture of what they'll be paying and reducing uncertainty of the cost of a college education. The Cedar Rapids Private College announced in a news release it will reduce tuition by 45% to $31,850 for the next academic year starting in 2027. Part of Clearly Coe, an initiative to showcase the value of an education from the institution, the reduction brings the starting direct cost of attending Coe with other fees, food, and boarding to around $45,000. Coe College President David Hayes said in the release the initiative will ensure that student investment yields the highest potential return, as well as providing more clarity for those looking at potential colleges. Quote, we want to eliminate friction from the college decision, Hayes said in the release. We are empowering students and families to prioritize factors like excellence, opportunity, and career success rather than price tags, end quote. According to the release, with the reduction,
Cole College's direct costs will fall underneath the average pre-aid cost of $57,000 at competing private institutions. This change comes in addition to the college's Iowa Ready initiative, which caps Iowa resident student direct costs at $25,560 to keep it within 10% of the average direct costs of an Iowa public university education. Rather than using the traditional model of setting tuition high, then offsetting it with grants and scholarships, the release stated COES model will start at $45,000 for tuition, fees, housing, and dining, then subtract how much a student has received in merit scholarships, federal aid through the FAFSA, and any funds from loans or work-study programs. Both new and returning students will see the tuition change, the release stated, and financial aid officials will provide projections with updated costs and aid offers for those coming back to campus next fall. Coe College is following other private institutions' lead in switching up their tuition model, the release stated, like Graceland University and Simpson College, and the college hopes it will provide an easier comparison for prospective students. Quote, we want to help students focus on the factors that set Coe apart, said Josh Kite, interim vice president for enrollment in the release. Guaranteed hands-on experiences, one-on-one faculty connections, and comprehensive student support make Coe a great value. Next is an article written by Alex Brown entitled States Sue.

agencies had taken a broader position that the law also banned the destruction of forests, streams, and wetlands that those animals depend on for nesting, mating, and raising young. Quote, the federal government's attempt to gut the Endangered Species Act threatens the habitats of orcas, sockeye salmon, and other endangered species that are part of our economy, culture, and way of life, end quote, Washington Attorney General Nick Brown, a Democrat, said in a news release. A second lawsuit challenges a pair of new rules that change the process for federal wildlife officials to designate critical habitat. The rules reduce protections for newly listed threatened species and make it easier for officials to decline to list certain lands as critical. Quote, for over half a century, the Endangered Species Act has stood as a bipartisan example of what it means to protect an irreplaceable part of our planet. But these new rules attempt to destroy long-standing and integral regulatory protections and open the door to further species decline and possible extinctions, end quote, California Attorney General Rob Bonta, a Democrat, said in a statement. The lawsuits argue that the rollbacks enacted by the U.S. Fish and Wildlife Service and the National Marine Fisheries Service violate two key federal laws, the Administrative Procedure Act and the National Environmental Policy Act. According to Bonta's press release, the rules ignore not just the purpose and history of the Endangered Species Act, but also numerous court rulings and the law's overall precautionary approach. The lawsuits are led by Brown and Bonta, along with the attorneys general of Maryland and Massachusetts. The suits were also joined by the attorneys general of Arizona, Colorado, Connecticut, Delaware, the District of Columbia, Hawaii, Illinois, Michigan, Minnesota, New Jersey, New Mexico, New York, Oregon, Rhode Island, Vermont, Virginia, and Wisconsin. The lawsuits were filed in the U.S. District Court for the Northern District of California. In a statement, the Department of the Interior vowed to vigorously defend its authority to manage endangered species under the new guidelines. Quote, this lawsuit seeks to preserve decades-old regulatory overreach that expanded the Endangered Species Act beyond the authority granted by Congress, end quote, the agency said, according to Reuters. In weather-related articles, start of September was one of the warmest on record as harvest nears, written by Cammie Coons. With a statewide average weekly temperature of 79.8 degrees Fahrenheit, Iowa had one of its hottest starts to September on record, according to state climatologist Justin Gleason. The weekly average temperature was more than 11 degrees above the normal for the week, according to Gleason's weekly weather report, which accompanies the state's crop report. The National Weather Service reports that the hottest September on record in Iowa was in 1939, with triple-digit high temperatures on September 3rd, 6th, and 7th. According to U.S. Department of Agriculture figures in the report, there were no reports of harvested corn during the August 31st through September 6th reporting period, though corn maturity reached 17%. The percent of corn acres in this stage is behind last year's crop by 7 percentage points and 2 percentage points behind the five-year average. Corn in the dough stage reached 96%, and corn in the dented stage at 79% is slightly ahead of the rates from last year and of the five-year average. Iowa's corn crop continues to rate well, with 77% of the crop rated good or excellent, according to USDA. Soybeans also rated well for the period, 75% good to excellent, and the crop was behind last year's pace, with a reported 6% of soybeans dropping leaves as of the reporting period. The statewide average precipitation for the week was 0.37 inches, about half an inch below the normal. Northern Iowa received the majority of the showers for the week, which Secretary of Agriculture Mike Naig said will help chip away at soil moisture deficits in the region. According to the latest maps from the U.S. Drought Monitor, all northwest Iowa is in abnormally dry or moderate drought conditions. Quote, farmers are busy chopping silage and preparing for harvest as we wait for corn and soybeans to dry down and fully mature, end quote, Naig said. Now, as a reminder that you are listening to the Iowa Capital Dispatch on IRIS, the Iowa Radio Reading Information Service for the Blind.

Material heard on Iris is intended solely for the use of the blind and print disabled. I'm your reader, Scott Splavick. If you have any comments on this or any other Iris program, please give us a call at area code 515-243-6833. Turning now to more news, how 9/11 changed the way America surveils its citizens, written by Amanda Watford. 25 years after 9/11, the surveillance infrastructure built and expanded in its aftermath has become part of a far larger digital ecosystem, producing tools that can collect and analyze information on a scale unimaginable in the year 2001. The terrorist attacks of September 11, 2001, did more than reshape the nation's approach to terrorism. They changed the architecture of American intelligence and policing. They expanded how government agencies collect, share, and analyze information and brought national security tools deeper into ordinary law enforcement. The infrastructure built in the attack's aftermath has proved remarkably durable. Joint terrorism task forces and fusion centers brought federal, state, and local agencies into closer intelligence-sharing networks. New laws expanded the government's ability to obtain information, and police departments acquired technologies that once belonged largely to the realm of national security. But the expansion of surveillance did not go uncontested. Civil liberties groups warned that the new powers could erode Americans' privacy and constitutional protections. While many Americans accepted expanded government surveillance as a necessary trade-off for safety in the aftermath of the attacks, the country also entered a period of heightened scrutiny for people perceived as foreign or potentially threatening, with American Muslims and immigrant communities bearing a particularly heavy burden. Then came the digital revolution. Americans began carrying smartphones, broadcasting their lives on social media, and generating enormous amounts of commercially collected data. Police gained access to license plate readers, networks of cameras, cell phone location information, and other technologies capable of tracking people and mapping their movements. Now, artificial intelligence is adding another layer. Systems that can sift through those vast stores of information, connect previously separate databases, and generate analyses in seconds. Some surveillance and privacy experts say the amount of information available to the government and its ability to make sense of it has fundamentally changed since 9/11. That has taken on new urgency as surveillance systems have moved further into everyday life. Automated license plate readers can track where people drive. Facial recognition can help identify people in crowds. Commercial data can reveal where and how people live and travel. And increasingly, artificial intelligence can analyze and connect these streams of information at a speed no human investigator could match. Those capabilities have raised concerns among some experts and advocates about how surveillance could be used to monitor protests, track immigrants, and identify people seeking reproductive health care. Gregory Noheim, Senior Counsel and Director of the Security and Surveillance Project at the Center for Democracy and Technology, described the post-9/11 era as a perfect storm. Quote, that storm is both the expansion of the legal powers that have been conferred on the government to collect and share information, combined with the advance of technology, which has given the government more tools to collect information from more people in more contexts, end quote, Noheim said. In the months after 9/11, officials sought to fix a critical weakness exposed by the attacks. Intelligence that could have helped uncover the plot was held across government agencies that failed to connect or share it effectively. The response was a sweeping effort to tear down those silos and build a more integrated intelligence network. Federal, state, and local agencies quickly expanded intelligence sharing, and the government established and expanded networks designed to move information across traditional institutional boundaries. The FBI's Joint Terrorism Task Forces brought together federal, state, and local law enforcement and intelligence personnel. Fusion centers, generally run by state and local governments with federal support, became another part of the post-9/11 intelligence architecture, with at least one operating in every state. The centers serve as intelligence hubs where law enforcement agencies can share information, analyze data, and flag potential threats across jurisdictions.
Katie Kinsey, Chief of Staff and Tech Policy Counsel at the Policing Project at the NYU School of Law, said the original goal was straightforward: prevent another terrorist attack. Over time, some fusion centers began supporting investigations and enforcement involving lower-level crimes, Kinsey said. Local police departments also developed their own versions of centralized intelligence hubs, often called real-time crime centers, that can integrate information from cameras, automated license plate readers, and other surveillance systems. David Viola, an adjunct professor at the Center on Terrorism at John Jay College of Criminal Justice, and author of You Have Unleashed a Storm, New York City's Descent into Chaos During America's Most Explosive Era of Radical Violence, said the post-9/11 period also marked a major shift in the kind of information available to investigators. Before the attacks, he said, intelligence work relied heavily on traditional investigative techniques. Today's digital records can provide information about where people go, with whom they communicate, what they purchase, and what they post online. But technology is only part of the transformation. Viola said the institutional relationships forged among local, state, and federal authorities after 9/11 are among the period's most lasting legacies. Quote, these are institutions that have cemented the close coordination between state, local, federal, tribal authorities in the past 25 years, and they're going nowhere, for better or for worse, end quote, he said. Noheim of the Center for Democracy and Technology was directing lobbyists in Washington, D.C. on 9/11. His office was evacuated as officials tried to determine whether the U.S. Capitol was the target of another hijacked plane. In the aftermath, he said, civil liberties advocates understood that decisions made in response to the attacks could extend far beyond the immediate crisis. About a month after the attacks, the U.S. Patriot Act was signed into law, dramatically expanding the federal government's ability to collect information and conduct surveillance and terrorism investigations. Some of its most sweeping surveillance authorities were later curtailed or allowed to expire, but the law helped establish a new framework for national security surveillance that continues to shape how Americans' data is collected and monitored. Quote, in the days after 9/11, we all realized that what the government did in the next few days to respond could have lasting implications for the civil liberties of Americans, end quote, Noheim said. The growth of surveillance after 9/11 also coincided with a separate transformation that would make those systems far more powerful. Americans were beginning to carry smartphones, use social media, and spend more of their lives online, generating enormous amounts of digital information that did not exist before. Kinsey of the Policing Project said that created a new dynamic for law enforcement. Agencies had expanded their ability to collect and share intelligence after 9/11, while technology was producing more information about people than ever before. Much of that information was collected by private companies for commercial purposes, but it could also become available to law enforcement either through data purchases or when companies turned information over to authorities. At the same time, Kinsey said, Americans have become accustomed to giving up personal information without necessarily understanding how it is collected or what can ultimately be done with it. Quote, there's still a lack of awareness because there's a lack of transparency on the part of law enforcement, but also on the part of these private tech companies about what they're actually collecting on us and then what they're doing with that information, end quote, Kinsey said. The lack of visibility extends beyond the cameras and other surveillance tools people can see. Personal data can be combined and shared behind the scenes, allowing the government to draw conclusions from pieces of information that may seem insignificant on their own. Quote, never in human history has the government had more information about what we are doing, who we are doing it with, what we like to buy, and indeed what we are thinking about than ever before, end quote, said Noheim of the Center for Democracy and Technology. Jessica Katzenstein, a cultural anthropologist and assistant professor at Arizona State University, said technological advances have also changed what Americans consider normal, making forms of live mass surveillance that once seemed dystopian increasingly commonplace.
Quote, the things that we would have taken for granted as forms of privacy we can all expect have just completely vanished, end quote, she said. That normalization can make surveillance difficult to roll back once law enforcement agencies have invested in the technology and incorporated it into their work, she said. Quote, once you have a sense of both a need and access to tools, it will be very, very difficult to get you to give that up, end quote, said Katzenstein, who also studies police in the U.S. as an ethnographer. The expansion of surveillance after 9/11 also had consequences that were not felt equally. American Muslims faced heightened scrutiny in the name of national security, and advocates say the surveillance practices and assumptions that emerged in that period have since affected other communities of color. Harris Terran, Vice President of Policy and Programming for the Muslim Public Affairs Council, who also spent more than a decade working in the U.S. Department of Homeland Security, said many American Muslims experienced the aftermath of 9/11 as a dual attack. Quote, we were attacked twice. First by the terrorists, we were attacked for being Americans, and then we were attacked by our own government and people within our own country, where we were cast under suspicion, and that has continued for the last 25 years, end quote, Terran said. Terran said that suspicion soon extended beyond American Muslims to other communities. Quote, after 9/11, American Muslims were easy to go after because there was not much political consequence, he said. But it just didn't stop with American Muslims. We've seen that now extend to immigrants. We've seen that now extend to anti-Semitism. We've seen that now extend to anti-black hate, end quote. Leah Natake, Senior Director of Technology, Telecommunications, and Media Policy at Asian Americans Advancing Justice, said the consequences have been particularly pronounced for communities of color. She said the heightened surveillance of people based on their race, religion, or other aspects of their identity has created a climate of fear. Quote, in a lot of ways, these surveillance measures have also eroded this idea that everyone should have an equal right to privacy, end quote, Natake said. Both Terran and Natake said the growing use of artificial intelligence raises new concerns about how those disparities could be reproduced or amplified. Police agencies could increasingly rely on technology to monitor communities rather than invest in relationships with them, Terran said. Quote, in the AI age, it will be easy for government agencies and law enforcement agencies to use technology to surveil and not do the hard work of community policing and engaging communities, end quote, he said. Police departments nationwide are already using AI-assisted tools to analyze evidence, search databases, draft reports, and translate conversations in real time. North Carolina Central University Police Chief Robert Gaddy, who previously served as a Durham police officer for more than 25 years, sees the technology as a practical response to the growing demands on modern policing. Information that once had to be gathered and shared manually can now flow through centralized digital systems, while AI-assisted cameras and license plate readers help officers identify suspects, gather evidence, and solve crimes. Quote, if I can take this technology and at least give that victim's security back to them by solving this crime, it's worth every bit of it, end quote, Gaddy said. Gaddy said technology can also help departments facing staffing shortages, but he said its use requires clear limits and oversight, including rules governing how officers access and share information and audits to identify potential misuse. Still, some experts and advocates worry that newer AI-assisted systems could make existing surveillance infrastructure significantly more powerful by connecting databases that previously operated separately. Some tools allow officers to search multiple databases using natural language prompts and generate summaries, raising questions about accuracy, missing information, and how much officers may rely on the results. Noheim of the Center on Democracy and Technology said those concerns become especially serious when AI is used in decisions that can affect someone's liberty. Quote, we all know from our work or our play with AI that it can make mistakes and that it hallucinates, he said. Now we're in a world where an AI hallucination can be the thing that set off an investigation that landed you in jail inappropriately, end
Quote, modern law enforcement agencies have access to more information than any human could reasonably process, said Viola, the adjunct professor at John Jay College of Criminal Justice. AI could help investigators identify connections that might otherwise be missed. But, Viola said, those capabilities also come with risks. Quote, these are very capable tools that can be used to great effect for the betterment of American society and safety, Viola said. They can also be used for ill effect if there is an administration who wants to use them for such activity, end quote. Clark Kaufman provides a story entitled, Fired Healthcare Professionals Are Awarded Jobless Benefits. Several fired healthcare professionals were recently awarded unemployment benefits by Iowa judges who found the workers had not committed workplace misconduct. One of the cases involves Garmai Rogers, who worked for the nursing home chain Wesley Life from September 2024 through March 2026 when she was fired. Wesley Life alleged that over a two-week period in July 2025, there had been at least 14 instances of Rogers failing to answer residents' call lights in a timely fashion. State records show that in January 2026, Rogers was disciplined by Wesley Life for allegedly throwing a phone and call light onto a resident's chest out of frustration. Wesley Life then concluded Rogers had failed to treat residents, visitors, and co-workers in a professional and courteous manner and fired her. After a subsequent hearing on Rogers' application for unemployment benefits, Administrative Law Judge Michael Lunn found Rogers credibly testified the state had found insufficient evidence to substantiate any allegations of abuse against her. Noting that Wesley Life failed to submit into evidence a March 2026 incident report that it said led to Rogers' dismissal, Lunn ruled the company failed to meet its burden of proving Rogers engaged in workplace misconduct. Rogers was awarded unemployment benefits. Other healthcare workers whose unemployment cases were recently decided include Teresa Simpson, who worked for Terrace Hill Healthcare as a certified nursing assistant from June 2025 through June 2026, when she was fired for alleged gross misconduct. Terrace Hill alleged that during a resident council meeting on June 15, 2026, multiple complaints were lodged about Simpson either not helping residents or making derogatory statements about them. The company fired Simpson shortly after the meeting, citing both the number of prior complaints against her and the nature of the more recent complaints. Administrative Law Judge Elizabeth Johnson recently ruled Simpson was eligible for jobless benefits, finding that Terrace Hill had not established whether the complaints were found to have merit or were even investigated. Heather Bartlett, who worked for Covenant Medical Center from 1991 until June of 2026 when she was fired. During her last 5 years with the company, she was the nursing manager for acute inpatient rehabilitation at Mercy One Hospital in Waterloo. In the weeks leading up to her discharge, Bartlett had voiced concerns with a proposed change in the hospital's dietary program that she believed had a disruptive impact on patient care. She also filed a complaint about her supervisor, alleging he created a hostile work environment through yelling, verbal abuse, and the use of profanity. Prior to her dismissal, Bartlett had allegedly received positive performance reviews and high scores in patient satisfaction surveys. Administrative Law Judge James Timberland recently ruled Bartlett was fired for no reason that would qualify her from collecting unemployment benefits. Covenant noted, had provided no evidence of workplace misconduct. Chastity Kephart, who worked full-time as a first responder community health coach for Methodist Jenny Edmondson Hospital from May 2024 through April 2026, when she was fired. According to state records, the hospital contracted with the City of Council Bluffs Police and Fire Departments to provide first responder health coach services, and Kephart was assigned to work for those departments for the duration of a two-year contract set to expire in June of 2026. On April 17, 2026, the city investigated an incident in which Kephart was alleged to have shared with others a photograph containing some sort of confidential information. Days later, the city notified the hospital, without explanation,
that it was terminating the contract early and no longer needed Kephart's service. The hospital then fired Kephart, citing the lack of available work for her while challenging her subsequent application for unemployment benefits. Administrative Law Judge Stephanie Atkinson ruled recently that there was no evidence to indicate Kephart had committed job-related misconduct and that she was entitled to jobless benefits. That brings us to an article entitled Hinson Doesn't Rule Out Trump's Pledge of $5,000 to Adults, Calls for Relief for Families, written by Cami Coons. Republican U.S. Senate candidate Ashley Hinson said Thursday she wants to look at all proposals aimed at improving affordability for working families, including recent comments from President Donald Trump to pay out $5,000 to U.S. adults. Trump made the comments Wednesday night at a Republican midterm convention in Dallas and said the money would go to every adult if Republicans maintain control of the House and the Senate following the upcoming election. Quote, I never say what I'm going to support until I've had a chance to look at the details of it, quote, Hinson told reporters Thursday about the comments from the president. She goes on to say, but again, what I do support is making sure we're providing real relief to hardworking families, like the middle class tax cut bill, continuing to focus on reducing the regulatory burden, and again, driving down costs for everyone. The Nonpartisan Committee for a Responsible Federal Budget said Thursday that the Trump plan to dole out checks was, quote, fiscally dangerous and economically backwards and fundamentally unserious, end quote. The committee estimates the plan would cost approximately $1.2 trillion and would explode the national deficit. Hinson, current U.S. Representative for Iowa's 2nd District, spoke outside Sprouts Early Learning Academy in Carlisle following a tour and conversation with staff about making childcare more affordable and accessible. Hinson, who is running for U.S. Senate, said there are lots of overlapping regulations when it comes to opening childcare center that she would like to simplify. Quote, if we want to increase the number of families that we have in this country, and certainly here in Iowa, we need access to affordable child care, end quote, Hinson said. Hinson has introduced legislation that would reauthorize the Federal Child Care and Development Block Grant Act, which funds grants to states to help subsidize child care for low-income working families. Hinson has also pushed for legislation that would expand child care availability for families who work outside a traditional 9 a.m. to 5 p.m. schedule. Hinson's Democratic opponent, Josh Turek, has also listed lowering child care costs as a policy priority. Hinson said tax reform from Republicans' One Big Beautiful Bill, which eliminated taxes on tips and overtime, helps a lot of people that are working in a facility just like this one. Hinson said she wants to continue looking for places to protect the resources of working families so that if they get a check for $5,000 from the president, it can go a lot further. Quote, my whole focus is going to be on continuing to provide relief to middle-class families and working families, much like the people who are using this facility right here, end quote, Hinson said. Trump has said he would campaign in 35 competitive races ahead of the November election to help GOP candidates. The Cook Political Report has rated Hinson's race against Turek for the open Senate seat as a toss-up. Hinson said she has not spoken with the president about a potential trip to Iowa to support her, but she said she treats every race like she's 10 points down. Quote, every race to me is competitive, Hinson said. I'm going out and earning Iowans' votes, talking about what they need in their lives, and that is to make life more affordable for working families, life easier for our farmers who are feeding and fueling the world, and life certainly easier for our veterans as well, end quote. That brings us to the end of today's reading of the Iowa Capital Dispatch. I'm your reader, Scott Splavik. Thanks for sharing your time with IRIS, Iowa Radio Reading Information Service for the Blind.

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1: Hello, I'm Gary Conner, bringing you this week's edition of The Week. I'll begin reading from the August 28th issue, and our first article is Relief is on the Way for the Exhausted USS Lincoln. Here's what happened. The USS George Washington was ordered to the Persian Gulf this week to relieve the USS Abraham Lincoln, an aircraft carrier whose crew members were suffering deplorable conditions in a growing mental health crisis after a record deployment of more than 250 straight days at sea. Concerns arose after the military newspapers Stars and Stripes and Navy Times reported exhaustion and psychological trauma among the 5,000 sailors and Marines on board the ship, whose deployment was scheduled to end in May, but has been repeatedly extended because of the Iran war. Family members said their deployed relatives described deprivations, including broken toilets, inadequate food, contaminated water, and a lack of soap and toothpaste, and mail disruptions. Several had attempted to jump overboard. The head of U.S. Central Command, Admiral Brad Cooper, who visited the ship, said that while long sea deployments are uniquely challenging, the Lincoln had the fewest mental health cases among the Navy's 11 active aircraft carriers. Meanwhile, reports emerged this week that another ship, the destroyer USS Benfold, had lost power because of a generator problem last month and drifted in the South China Sea for 4 days. During that time, sailors were left without galley services, toilets, and air conditioning. As congressional Democrats called for an investigation into conditions on the Lincoln, Defense Secretary Pete Hegseth said the media reports completely misrepresented reality, while President Trump insisted the ship was being beautifully taken care of. Asked if he was concerned about the sailors or if they had been at sea too long, Trump said, no, no, no, no, not nearly enough. What the columnist said: as a Navy veteran who spent years on sea duty, I know why the Lincoln crew has hit a breaking point, said Theodore R. Johnson in the Washington Post, and what made a 19-year-old sailor with a wife and baby at home leap into the water where he floated for an hour before rescue. For sailors, the days afloat are long, and an extended deployment is a struggle, even under good conditions. When access to food and showers dwindles, mail is held up, and port calls are canceled, time seems to stop, making life in the middle of the ocean turn from hard to intolerable. Yes, military life is hard, said the New York Post in an editorial. What else is new? The left is painting the Lincoln as a hellhole and blaming it all on Trump and Hegseth's supposedly mismanaged war. But the ship's conditions are hardly rare for the military, especially in wartime. In this case, early in the war, Iran bombed the Navy base in Bahrain that was the main supply hub for the Lincoln, forcing a scramble to find new supply routes and ports. Yet, it's not just the Lincoln, said Davis Wenke of CNN.com. The Navy has begun routinely pushing carriers past the recommended deployment of 7 months. That places more stress, not just on the crews, but on the ships as well. Part of the problem is that aircraft carriers are a finite asset, and at any given time, some are being repaired or refueled. Trump's meddling is about to worsen the problem, said Bryn Tannenhill in the New Republic. This month, he ordered the Navy to replace the aircraft catapults on upcoming Ford-class aircraft carriers, insisting that outdated steam catapults will launch the planes better than the new superior electromagnetic systems we now use. The shift will require a massive redesign that will cost billions and delay by years the launch of the USS Doris Miller, scheduled for 2034. To indulge his sense of aesthetics, Trump also wants the Navy to move control towers from the rear to midship on new vessels. With such senseless dictates, Trump has fallen into the folly of dictators, micromanaging procurement and damaging military readiness in the process. The fault here belongs to Hegseth, said William Crystal in The Bulwark. Some 200 family members told Navy officials about horrific conditions on the Lincoln at an August 6 meeting in San Diego, the ship's home port. Hegseth did nothing. When the story blew up, he and Trump flatly denied there was a problem. As they blunder through a misbegotten and mismanaged war, they're using up sailors as carelessly and as recklessly as they're using up their munitions. We have weeks to go before the Washington arrives in the Gulf. The troops deserve better. That article was Relief is on the Way for the Exhausted USS Lincoln. Our next article is Trump Slashes U.S. South Korean Drills. What happened? In a precedent-shredding overture to North Korean leader Kim Jong-un, President Trump this week ordered the Pentagon to substantially reduce joint exercises with the South Korean military, leading officials to scale down planned drills. Trump stated he was not happy with the continuation of the annual exercises, which have taken place since the Korean War ended half a century ago, claiming they send a totally inappropriate and hostile signal to unthreatening and respectful North Korea. Trump indicated he was punishing South Korea for failing to join us in denuclearization of the Islamic Republic of Iran. Pentagon officials later confirmed that they would cut 6 days from the ongoing 11-day exercise Ulchi Freedom Shield, and that many future live fire drills would be downgraded to computer simulations. Trump invited Kim to meet with him this fall, saying, "The North Korea's dictator has always treated me with great respect." The president insisted that another meeting with Kim, who met with Trump 3 times in his first term, would make the world much safer. But Kim's regime has long threatened the lives of the 28,500 U.S. troops stationed in South Korea, and in recent years has supersized its nuclear arsenal to dozens of warheads. In March, U.S. intelligence sources reported North Korea had developed intercontinental ballistic missiles capable of reaching American soil. The capital of North Korea immediately rebuffed Trump's invitation. Despite Kim's good memories and feelings towards Trump, his younger sister Kim Yo-young said, the U.S.'s hostile policy remains unchanged. What the columnist said, Trump's jaw-dropper on South Korea has the facts backwards, said Andreas Kluth in Bloomberg. South Korea has always been a U.S. ally and frequently commits troops to support U.S. operations. North Korea openly threatens us, sent roughly 15,000 troops to aid Vladimir Putin's assault on the Ukraine, and unlike Iran, already possesses a rapidly expanding nuclear arsenal. Curtailing U.S.-South Korean operations amounts to surrendering in slow motion to America's most menacing adversaries. The South Koreans need us more than we need them, said Rich Lowry in National Review. But given how things are going in the Middle East, it's understandable that Seoul would balk at committing troops to Iran. But instead of figuring out a quick exit from Iran, said Matthew Petty in Reason, the Trump administration is engineering a complete reversal of the pivot to Asia strategy it once shared with previous administrations. In desperation, Trump is pulling ships from the Pacific so they can be sent to the Middle East in a bid to break Iran's hold on the Strait of Hormuz. There's no grand strategy here, said Tom Nichols in The Atlantic. Furious over the Iran humiliation, Trump has decided that someone must be held responsible, anyone but himself. Why not blame those disloyal South Koreans who every few years drag him into a needless confrontation with that respectful and peace-loving young man in North Korea? This tantrum is nothing but a public exhibition of narcissistic rage. That article was Trump Slashes U.S.-South Korean Drills. Our next article is Impasse Remains as Iran Peace Deadline Lapses. What happened? While the 60-day negotiation window for a peace deal with Iran expired without any progress, President Trump this week insisted the Strait of Hormuz was open and threatened to bomb Oman for interfering in the war. The Memorandum of Understanding, that's an MOU, that Trump signed in Versailles in June, which also called for a halt to military operations, came and went without Trump saying on True Social there are no talks or conversations going on or scheduled with Iran. The U.S. controls the strait. Trump also declared, later posting an image of the waterway on social media with the caption, New U.S. Territory. Tehran, though, said the strait would remain shut until the U.S. meets its MOU obligations, lifting sanctions and blockades and releasing Iranian assets. Ship traffic through the strait fell by nearly 20% last week. Rather than reach a deal, the U.S. and Iran threatened to broaden the war to other countries. Angered by Oman's bilateral negotiations with Iran to manage the strait, Trump told Fox News that the U.S. would bomb the shit out of the small Gulf Kingdom, a key American ally in the region, if it gets in the way of Washington's peace-seeking strategy. The United Arab Emirates accused Iran of firing two ballistic missiles targeting maritime traffic and subsequently cut off trade with its neighbor, which denied the allegations. According to the Financial Times, Tehran has also considered striking American targets in Europe. Iran will defend itself at any price, one source said. What the columnist said. Trump has lost his last shred of coherence, said David A. Graham in The Atlantic. He can't even get on the same page as his vice president. J.D. Vance assured voters last week that goal number one is to keep gas prices low for Americans, only for Trump to say the top priorities will always be preventing Iran from having a nuclear weapon. Now he's again threatening a U.S. ally. Even if Oman's apparent desire to create a toll system for ships in the strait is frustrating, Trump's words are shocking. Trump's best bet is to build on the economic pressure he's applying, said Ludovic Hood in the Wall Street Journal. Give Treasury Secretary Scott Bessent and Secretary of State Marco Rubio a blank check to strangle the Iranian economy, especially the Islamic Revolutionary Guard Corps funding sources. Next, launch a focused diplomatic effort, backed by a legitimate threat of military force. It'll require patience and coalition building, but it's a path forward. Will that persuade Iran to cave? Ask Mark Champion in Bloomberg. The regime has little incentive to strike a truce, because without a conflict, it'll be forced to answer to its people. The majority of Iranians who live in a prison-like state and catastrophic economic conditions also hope for new leadership. The fog of war has allowed the repressive regime to cow them into quiescence. For the increasingly powerful hardliners, peace is more dangerous than war. That article was Impasse Remains as Iran Peace Deadline Lapses. Our next article is The Big Stall. America has fallen far behind China in the electric vehicle race. Can it catch up? How big is China's EV industry? Chinese automakers last year made nearly 16 million electric vehicles, a whopping 75% of all EVs sold globally. The U.S. produced only 5%. More than half of new cars sold in China are now EVs. Here, it's about 10%. And those vehicles are in heavy demand around the world. Tariffs of up to 127.5% have kept them out of the U.S., but 80% of EVs sold in Latin America are Chinese, as are 75% in Southeast Asia and 57% in Australia. It's a staggering turnaround for China, which in 2000 made only 2 million cars a year, all of them gas-powered. Today, China EVs impress with their affordability. Budget models run as low as $7,800, compared with $29,000 for a Chevrolet Bolt in the U.S. Reliability, battery range, and luxury features that come as standard, such as massage chairs, big screens, and built-in refrigerators. With every major nation except the U.S. shifting from gas to battery-powered cars, a move that's been accelerated by the Iran war driving up oil prices, China's dominance is expected to grow. We've reached a genuinely existential moment for U.S. automakers, said Stephen Ezel of the Washington-based Information Technology and Innovation Foundation. How did China become an EV power? It began in 2001, when Beijing realized EVs would help it solve multiple problems at the same time, said China-based auto analyst Bill Russo. Energy security, environmental pollution concerns, and industrial competitiveness. It pumped more than $230 billion into the EV sector over 15 years, funding new automakers and new battery and charging technologies. Beijing also offered EV buyers rebates and tax incentives, constructed the world's largest network of public charging stations, and helped automakers build vertically integrated supply chains. BYD, which overtook Tesla last year as the world's top EV producer, mines its own lithium, makes its own batteries and semiconductors, and even exports cars on its own ships. Recognizing the challenge, President Barack Obama in 2009 launched a $2.4 billion grant program to boost EV development in the U.S. A $465 million loan helped Tesla get its breakout Model S to market. Under President Joe Biden, the federal government put $7.5 billion towards charging networks and offered billions more in incentives for buyers and automakers. Many of those efforts were scrapped following President Trump's return to the White House last year. What did Trump do? Calling climate change a con job, Trump signed into law a GOP mega bill that nixed a $7,500 tax credit for new EV buyers. His administration has dismantled clean air regulations and fuel economy standards that spurred car makers to move toward EVs. It has also challenged states' authority to set their own tougher standards. "You're not going to be forced to make all those cars," Trump said last year, while signing a law aimed at killing rules for California, which would phase out the sale of new gas-only cars by 2035. EV sales had already stalled in the U.S. before those actions, with potential buyers discouraged by high prices, concerns over range, and charging access. But the withdrawal of federal support caused the market to slump, with new EV sales plunging 27% year-over-year in the first 3 months of 2026. China's drive-through power. Electric cars have many advantages, but there's one glaring downside: having to wait around as they charge up. But what if charging could be as simple as pulling into a gas station? That's the concept behind a growing network of battery swap stations run by Chinese EV company NIO. EV owners drive their vehicle into a carport-like structure. They have their car's battery unbolted, extracted, and replaced with a fully charged one. The entirely automated process takes only a few minutes, and then drivers are on their way. "After trying battery swapping, I never want to charge again," said one EV owner. NIO has built over 4,000 swap stations across China, which to date have swapped out more than 120 million batteries. The company will build 1,000 more this year. Hot on their heels is the EV battery giant CATL, which had 2,000 swapping stations up and running by the end of June and is now adding them at a rate of 200 a month. How have U.S. automakers responded? Starting in December, the so-called Big Three, Ford, GM, and Stellantis, owner of Chrysler and Jeep, announced more than $52 billion in write-downs on EV-related losses and set about what GM called a strategic realignment. The companies canceled planned EV models, stopped production of current ones such as Ford's F-150 Lightning pickup, and repurposed their battery plants for other uses, including making batteries for data centers. The retreat has alarmed industry analysts who say U.S. automakers are dooming themselves to irrelevance by doubling down on gas guzzlers. What's at stake? The U.S. auto industry generates $1.2 trillion each year, nearly 5% of GDP, and directly employs some 7.4 million Americans. It indirectly supports millions more jobs. To safeguard the industry, Republican and Democratic lawmakers have rallied behind legislation that would ban companies with more than 15% Chinese ownership from selling cars in the U.S. We are not competing on a level playing field when China subsidizes its manufacturers and uses slave labor, said Representative Debbie Dingell, a Democrat from Michigan. Some analysts call protectionism a losing cause. They suspect public demand for Chinese cars will ultimately prove too great, especially as they proliferate in Mexico and Canada, which in January began letting in up to 49,000 Chinese EVs annually. That same month, Trump expressed openness in letting Chinese firms make cars here, as long as they use American workers and inputs. Proponents say that approach would light a fire under U.S. carmakers and build their knowledge and capabilities while driving up consumer demand for EVs. Are U.S. carmakers ready for that? Not yet. Some are developing smaller, cheaper EVs they hope will challenge Beijing's offerings. Ford is rolling out a $30,000 mid-size pickup EV next year. The Detroit giant is also trying to grow its EV skills by partnering with Chinese firm Geely on models for the European market, while attempting to strengthen its operations here at home. Ford is pitching the Trump administration on a plan that would let Chinese automakers into the U.S. only through joint ventures in which an American firm would hold the controlling stake. That setup would mirror deals Beijing struck decades ago with Western automakers eager to enter the Chinese market. Ford CEO Jim Farley, who in 2024 said he'd been driving a fantastic Xiaomi SU7 sedan for 6 months, believes U.S. firms have no choice but to learn from China. "You don't become fit like the rest of the Chinese," he said. "You're going to be around much longer." That article was the big stall. America has fallen far behind China in the electric vehicle race. Can it catch up? Moving now to the controversy of the week. WNBA, can the league survive the culture wars? "Sports are supposed to be a diversion," said Candace Buckner in The Athletic. "But the Women's National Basketball Association suddenly feels less like a sport and more like a societal powder keg." When the Indiana Fever in 2024 drafted Caitlin Clark, the leading scorer in the NCAA history, male or female, the league's audience exploded, but so did the culture war nastiness. Clips of the straight white Clark being clobbered by black opponents in a league where 25 to 35% of the players are publicly LGBTQ+, became a staple of right-wing social media. Then this summer, Clark's teammate Sophie Cunningham became her on-court bodyguard and a social media phenomena in her own right. Cunningham recently told ESPN that society should protect young girls from playing sports or sharing lockers with biological men, and the already toxic cesspool of WNBA discourse became instantly more poisonous. Pro and anti-trans activists held dueling rallies outside of Fever games. But now, two burly ex-NBA players, Ines Cantor Freedom, at 6'10" and 250 pounds, and Royce White, at 6'8" and 270 pounds, have mockingly threatened that if the league doesn't ban male-born players, they'll declare themselves women and enter next year's WNBA draft. With attendance and TV viewership at record highs, this should have been a history-making season for the WNBA, said Rachel Bachman in the Wall Street Journal. Instead, the season has spiraled into absolute chaos amid racial resentment, feuds, and on-court physical fights. Cantor and White are attention-starved trolls who can safely be ignored, said Mike Wise with MS Now. The WNBA has never had a male-born player, and with about 3 out of 4 Americans agreeing with Cunningham, probably never will. "Cunningham isn't a troll," said Case Wickman in Vanity Fair, "but the blonde, beautiful social media star likes to seek attention, as she demonstrated with her viral pointing meme after a scuffle with a black player in June, which gained her throngs of new followers and lucrative endorsement deals. By coming out against trans players, Cunningham became MAGA's favorite women's basketball player." "Don't blame Cunningham," said Joe Nocera in the Free Press. "The league could have avoided its trans mess just by following the lead of the Olympics or the Women's Tennis Association, whose rule books now clarify that woman means biological woman, because that would anger its progressive and LGBTQ plus fan base. However, WNBA executives are responding to the firestorm with meek, meaningless calls for inclusivity. Their cowardice also explains why the league's race issue isn't going away. When the Chicago Sky's DeJounte Carrington blamed the white privilege last week after being ejected for a flagrant foul on Cunningham, the league stayed silent. Unless he can develop a spine, the WNBA will remain a piñata in the culture wars. The good news, said Helen Ellis in The Atlantic, is that all this drama is a byproduct of the league's astonishing success. Since Clark arrived, TV viewership has doubled, and TV revenues have quadrupled to $200 million. Players' salaries have soared. Any emergent sports league has growing pains, said Will Leitch in The Washington Post. The WNBA can survive the culture wars so long as the quality of the product, the actual basketball, remains high. If you haven't seen a game lately, the player skills are better than ever, and the WNBA's product is magnificent. That article was the controversy of the week. WNBA, can the league survive the culture wars? Moving now to the U.S. at a glance. St. Paul, Minnesota. Surveillance. The Department of Homeland Security quietly launched a campaign to spy on left-leaning political organizations and labor unions that it believed helped support violent opportunists and agitators during January immigration crackdown in Minnesota, court documents revealed last week. As part of their investigation, the documents show Homeland Security officials used an array of invasive tactics to gather information on groups and individuals never accused of crimes. In one instance, officials obtained financial records from the Sunrise Movement, an environmental action group, and used undercover agents to

downgraded from a hurricane to a tropical storm before it reached a Pacific island chain and did not make landfall. It brought heavy rains, wind, and flooding that submerged and collapsed bridges and roads, including a major highway on the Big Island that leads to the region's only hospital. Hawaiian Electric, the state's largest power company, warned customers to prepare for days of outages. It's complete and utter devastation, said State Representative Gene Capella. The National Hurricane Center was monitoring another meteorological disturbance southeast of Hawaii that gave an 80% chance of developing into a tropical storm. Washington, D.C. rebuffed. The Supreme Court this week rejected a long-shot attempt by President Trump to escape a $5.6 million payment to E. Jean Carroll, dealing the president another loss in his prolonged legal battle with the former columnist. A New York jury awarded Carroll the sum in 2023 after finding Trump had sexually abused her in 1996 and later defamed her. The court denied Trump's appeal in June, and he paid Carroll in July, but his lawyers asked the justices to reconsider. They declined, continuing a decades-long tradition of refusing to rehear cases. Carroll sued Trump for defamation in 2019 and again in 2022 after he called her accusations a hoax and a scam, and after New York enacted a law allowing victims of sexual abuse to file civil claims for past incidents. The 2022 case went to trial first and resulted in a $5.6 million judgment. The 2019 case awarded Carroll $83.3 million. Trump is also appealing that verdict to the Supreme Court. Tallahassee. Socialist triumph. A Democratic socialist achieved a stunning upset while two candidates endorsed by President Trump lost in Florida's primary elections this week. In the Democratic Senate primary, State Representative Angie Nixon, a progressive firebrand, pulled off a surprise victory over Lieutenant Colonel Alexander Vindman, a former national security official who was a key witness in Trump's first impeachment trial. Vindman raised $16.3 million, compared with Nixon's $975,000. But Nixon's message of opposing military aid to Israel resonated with voters. In the statewide governor's race, Democrats chose a more moderate candidate, former GOP Representative David Jolly, who will challenge Representative Byron Donalds, a staunch Trump ally who won the Republican primary handily. But voters resoundingly rejected two other MAGA candidates, Representative Corey Mills and former Trump administration officials Catalina Lolf. Mills faced serious accusations of domestic abuse and sexual misconduct. New York City. Trial on hold. A New York judge this week delayed Luigi Mangione's state trial on murder and weapons charges after he pleaded guilty in federal court to stalking charges related to the killing of UnitedHealthcare CEO Brian Thompson in 2024. "I shot Mr. Thompson in Manhattan and he died," Mangione told a federal court last week, saying he had endured severe back pain for years and struggled navigating the obstacles of the healthcare system. Mangione has not pleaded guilty to the state charges, including second-degree murder, and a New York trial was set to begin in early September. However, Mangione's lawyers argued to New York State Justice Gregory Carroll that the state's proceedings amounted to a second prosecution for the same alleged conduct, also known as double jeopardy. Manhattan District Attorney Alvin Bragg disagreed, arguing that he should still be tried in this state because federal murder charges were dropped. The Manhattan DA's office has been tirelessly preparing to pursue a trial conviction, Bragg said in a statement. Atlanta. Travel with Natalie. Senator John Ossoff, a Democrat from Georgia, seems to have touched a nerve with Republicans after he invoked the name of a little-known Trump aide, Natalie Harp, at a campaign rally this week, sparking a fury from the White House. Ossoff, widely seen as a contender for the Democratic presidential primary in 2028, told a rally that Trump doesn't want to do the job and would rather build his ballroom and travel with Natalie on their apparently

defenseless flying palace gifted by the Emir of Qatar. In response, White House Communications Director Stephen Chung said Ossoff should look deep within his soul and ask himself why he's a miserable person. When asked about Ossoff's comments, Trump responded, "You mean Pee-wee Herman?" The incident has increased scrutiny on the 35-year-old blonde always at Trump's side. Her devotion to the president, the New York Times reported, has unnerved some of her colleagues. The paper cited personal letters Harp wrote to Trump, including one signed, "With all my heart, Natalie." And these articles were all from the U.S. at a glance. Moving now to the world at a glance section, we first have London, Media Reckoning. Sociologist Jason Arday, the youngest ever black professor at Cambridge University, was found dead last week after accusations of plagiarism had made him a lightning rod in a vicious culture war over diversity. The allegations, which Arday, age 49, denied, triggered a media frenzy, questioning his extraordinary claims about his personal life, including that he once ran 30 marathons in 35 days. After the apparent suicide, thousands of people attended a London vigil, and some denounced the public shaming as a racist witch hunt. British progressives, including several Labour lawmakers, signed an open letter demanding an official inquiry into journalistic practice, saying self-regulation of the press has comprehensively failed. Paris, defending screen time. Calling it a disproportionate infringement on freedom of expression, France's highest court last week struck down a ban on social media use by those under the age of 15. The law, pushed by center-right President Emmanuel Macron and passed last month, barred kids and young teens from using platforms like Facebook, Snapchat, TikTok, and YouTube. The court said the law was too broad, sweeping in platforms that don't pose clear threats to children's health and safety. Left-wing lawmakers praised the ruling, saying in a joint statement that the legislation was drafted in haste and too vague. Macron said the government would rewrite the bill to protect the health of our children. Mexico City, anger at the U.S. The son of former Mexican President Andrés Manuel López Obrador accused the Trump administration last week of Hitlerian behavior after the U.S. revoked his visa and those of other members of the leftist ruling party, Morena. Andrés Manuel López Beltrán blamed Secretary of State Marco Rubio and his deputy Christopher Landel, who calls himself El Quitavisas, or Visa Revoker, and said Trump should fire both officials. López Beltrán's father, who goes by AMLO, founded Morena and was a mentor of President Claudia Sheinbaum. The U.S. has been pressuring Sheinbaum to crack down on cartels, including by indicting at least 10 current and former Mexican officials for alleged involvement in bribery or drug running. Sheinbaum called the visa revocations an attempt to interfere in Mexican politics. Uppsala, Sweden. Tesla wins. Swedish trade union IF Metall ended its nearly 3-year strike at Tesla this week, after the U.S. electric car maker bought off the 80 remaining strikers with generous severance packages. The dispute started in 2023 when 120 mechanics at 10 Tesla repair shops walked out because the company refused to sign a collective agreement like those that protect most of Sweden's heavily unionized workforce. The conflict disrupted Tesla's Swedish operations as dock workers refused to unload its EVs and cleaning crews boycotted showrooms. Tesla CEO Elon Musk had called the situation insane. But if Mattel accused the company of systematic strike breaking, Tesla would rather buy out employees than give them secure working conditions, said union negotiating secretary Simon Peterson. Galapagos Islands, Ecuador. CIA attacks. A series of mysterious strikes against Ecuadorian fishing boats this year was part of a CIA covert action campaign, the Washington Post reported last week.
In one January attack, a fishing boat and 8 crew members disappeared. 2 survived. Men who survived 2 March strikes told the Post that small quadcopter drones dropped explosives onto their boats or crashed into them and detonated. The campaign was separate from the military strikes targeting alleged drug boats around Venezuela, which have killed at least 220 people in the Caribbean and Eastern Pacific since September. Defense Secretary Pete Hegseth said last week that Colombia, Guatemala, and Honduras, following Ecuador's lead, had now agreed to joint strikes on land, targeting narco-terrorists on their territories. "It'll be like you saw with the strikes on the drug boats," Hegseth said. "Same effect on land." Kyiv, arrival to Zelensky. Mykhailo Fedorov, Ukraine's former defense minister, called this week for the country to hold elections in what could be the most significant challenge to President Volodymyr Zelensky's power since the war began. Zelensky declared martial law when Russia invaded in 2022, putting elections on hold, and for years, opposition parties rallied behind the president. Now, Fedorov, who is leading Zelensky in polls, says it's time for Ukrainians to once again be allowed to choose their leaders. "Democracy cannot be held hostage by Russia," he said in a video posted online. Fedorov spearheaded a drone strategy credited with turning the tide in the war, and his firing last month triggered huge protests. Zelensky has been juggling corruption scandals in recent months. This week, he fired a deputy head of his presidential office for suspected money laundering. Bunia, Congo. Scary milestone. Congo's Ebola death toll topped 2,300 this week, making the epidemic the deadliest in the country's history. Containing the break has been extremely difficult because Ituri province, where the outbreak began, is beset by multiple rebel groups and misinformation claiming Ebola isn't the real rampant. This outbreak has reached 2,000 deaths, nearly 3 times faster than the 2014-2016 crisis in West Africa, which was the deadliest on record, killing more than 11,000 people. The earlier outbreak was caused by the Zaire strain, for which there is now a vaccine. But the strain now circulating in Congo is the rare Bundibugyo variant. It has no vaccine or treatment and kills about 50% of those infected. This is a wake-up call, United Nations Humanitarian Chief Tom Fletcher said. "We need speed, scale, and solidarity before this virus gets even further ahead of us." Ankara, PKK Amnesty. Turkish President Recep Tayyip Erdogan signed a law this week granting a conditional pardon for thousands of militants in the Kurdistan Workers' Party, that's PKK, rebel group. PKK fighters turn in guns, allowing them to return home and rejoin society. It's the latest step toward ending an insurgency that has killed tens of thousands of people since 1984. The amnesty, which suspends prison sentences for most convicted militants and halts new prosecution, will take effect once Turkey confirms the PKK has disbanded and disarmed. It does not apply, though, to the PKK's jailed leader, Abdullah Öcalan, or others sentenced to life for killings before 2005. The peace was made possible after Öcalan issued a call last year to his followers, telling them to end their fight. Kuril Islands in Russia. Putin's provocative visit. Japan protested President Vladimir Putin's trip last week to the Russian-administered Kuril Islands, a disputed Pacific island chain seized by the Soviet Union in 1945, but still claimed by Tokyo. Putin met with the regional governor and visited a hospital, a school, and a fish processing plant. Japan considers the chain's 4 southernmost islands to be its northern territories, and Japanese Prime Minister Sane Takeuchi said Putin's visit was absolutely unacceptable. Foreign Minister Toshimitsu Motegi said the islands are part of Japan, both historically and under international law. James Brown,
A professor at Tokyo campus of Temple University said Putin was aiming to both inspire Russian patriotism and to vent anger at Tokyo for supporting Kyiv. There's a clear desire to punish Japan, Brown said. Flores, Indonesia. Deadly quake. A magnitude 7.7 earthquake hit Indonesian island of Flores last week, killing at least 68 people. Rescuers said a toll from the disaster, the country's deadliest quake since the one that killed hundreds in West Java in 2022, could get worse as the aftershocks disrupt deliveries of aid and food. Several communities were entirely cut off, and thousands of people were sleeping in the tents, afraid to return to their damaged homes. The government was trying to communicate instructions through messaging apps, but they weren't getting through because the power was out. With some regional hospitals damaged, those still standing quickly ran low on supplies. I am the only doctor here with hundreds of victims, the physician M. Dampek, one of the hardest-hit villages, told BBC. I truly cannot cope. Idlib, Syria. Israel attacks. Israel blew up the runway of the defunct Abu al-Duhur air base in northwestern Syria with 8 airstrikes this week, saying it had to act to prevent Turkish troops from deploying there. No casualties were reported. The Israeli government said Syrian President Ahmed al-Sharaa's new government, which has received security help from Turkey, was violating a deal to maintain the status quo in security matters. Prime Minister Benjamin Netanyahu insisted that giving Turkey, which recently signed a mutual defense agreement with Saudi Arabia, a foothold at the base, would pose a threat to Israel's security. Syrian officials said a Turkish delegation had simply visited the airfield to discuss refurbishing it, as it has been closed since 2013. President Trump has been a strong supporter of al-Sharaa, and the Trump administration criticized Israel's airstrikes as unnecessary escalation. Switching now to people. Kincaid's liberating arrogance. Novelist Jamaica Kincaid is stunned by the audacity she displayed early in her career, said Caitlin Greenridge in Harper's Bazaar. Born in Antigua, she moved to New York at 16 in 1966 to work as an au pair. A few years later, Kincaid decided to reinvent herself as a writer and was soon a regular contributor to The New Yorker. She hasn't reread her essays from that period, she said, because they frightened me. I was so arrogant. I was penniless. I am an immigrant, and I'm black, something I never seemed to have taken into consideration. I didn't know that I was supposed to exist in a confrontational way. She was grateful to write for The New Yorker, but not so grateful that she would listen to her editors. She recalls an argument with editor-in-chief William Shawn over one of her short stories. Shawn name-checked several well-known authors, white men, of course, who had altered their work to fit The New Yorker's sensibilities. I remember saying, well, they shouldn't have. He published it the way I had it. The work was the only place she held her ground. Kincaid, now 77, walked away from Jacqueline Kennedy Onassis when the latter introduced herself in public as if they hadn't already met several times privately. I was so offended, so young and silly, but I just had a belief in right and wrong. Surviving the wrath of Steinbrenner. Brian Cashman today ranks as the most accomplished executive in baseball, said Bruce Schoenfeld in New York Times. But the New York Yankees general manager started at the bottom. During a summer internship with the Bronx Bombers in the 1980s, he drew the short straw and had to drive the team's notoriously volcanic owner, the late George Steinbrenner, to get a haircut in Manhattan. Having been warned that it'd be best if he got the boss, who was prone to fits of rage, out of the car as quickly as possible, Cashman decided to take a shortcut, only to hit a traffic jam. Steinbrenner starts going ballistic. You effing idiot, take me back to the effing stadium. He's crushing me from the back seat. I mean, my hair was blowing forward because of his bellowing. It was relentless. Cashman still considers that car ride the worst experience of my life. But when it was over,
It was over. It was like a tornado. The sun would come out. The same with a boss. So long as you were still employed, he turned a page. By 1998, Cashman was running the team for Steinbrenner. It was definitely a hostile work environment. But the Odd Couple won four World Series together. I wouldn't be here without him. Banderas' Act of Rebellion. In the mid-1970s, Antonio Banderas took a stand against tyranny, said Helen Roster in The New Yorker. Together with friends in the southern Spanish city of Malaga, the young actor put on a radical play to protest the arrest of a Barcelona theater group by the authoritarian regime of Spanish dictator Francisco Franco. Banderas took to the stage as a mime with a white face and black tears. Partway through the performance, he recalls, he saw something shiny in the wings of the theater. It turns out it was the helmets of the cops. When the curtain went down, the police handcuffed all the actors. Taken to a police station, Banderas saw a familiar face. It was very funny. My father finished his life being a sheriff in Malaga. But at the time, he was in the secret police. Banderas' father initially didn't recognize him with my strange costume and painted white face. But when he did, he told his son to clean up and go home. Banderas refused to leave without his friends and got them freed as well. Banderas, now age 66, thinks his troop got off easy because the regime was dissolving. The country wanted to be democratic. And following Franco's death in 1975, that's exactly what happened. That was beautiful, the transition. Everything exploded in color. Nobody was talking about the past anymore. Everybody was talking about the future. We were very proud to be called Spaniards. In the news, Selena Gomez denied defrauding investigators in her mental health site last week, with her lawyer calling a lawsuit against her completely meritless. The pop star and actress, age 34, founded the struggling Wondermind Global Incorporated in 2021 with her mother, Mandy Teefy, and a business partner as a platform for mental health resources. Now, five investors who poured in a combined $1.2 million are seeking to recoup those funds, claiming that the trio misled them about the company's financial health and revenue generation strategy. Gomez, the suit alleges, agreed to perform duties as head of marketing, but did not. The plaintiffs also said they learned Wondermind was in dire straits only because of an article published last year in The Cut. For 3 years, while the company quietly collapsed around them, the suit alleges, none of its founders, officers, or directors said a word to the investors whose money was funding the collapse. Hugh Hefner repeatedly called the FBI to report Jeffrey Epstein for sexual abuse, according to a lawsuit filed by several of the disgraced financiers' alleged victims. One of the plaintiffs, Audra Lynn Christensen, told Hefner in 2005 that Epstein had raped and trafficked her for 10 years. Christensen, who was 23 and living at the Playboy Mansion when she told Hefner, says she hoped the Playboy founder would be taken more seriously by law enforcement. The lawsuit says that Hefner reached out to the FBI multiple times with the allegations, but the agency didn't follow up for 15 years. He contacted Christensen only in 2020, after both Epstein and Hefner had died. The U.S. government attempted to dismiss the suit in June, arguing that the FBI is not required to investigate every complaint. Moving now to the It Must Be True, I Read It in the Tabloid section. An Arkansas high school football player felt something moving inside his helmet, and when he pulled it off, a cottonmouth snake was found hiding inside. The player had been wearing the helmet for an hour during practice when he took it off and asked coaches to examine it. They found the venomous snake tucked under the padding and summoned animal services, which relocated it. I've removed a snake out of a car vent, in the engine, purses, and backpacks, said Animal Services Director Chris Davis. In a helmet? Never. Construction workers were installing sewer pipes in Belgium, saw something shiny in the dirt, and dug up a cache of gold bars and coins worth about $10.4 million. The construction site manager, identified only as Mario, said that when he reached down and picked up the shiny object, he realized it was a piece of gold.
We kept digging up new coins and bars, he said. Only then did it really sink in what we had found. The workers contacted authorities who took the treasure into custody and secured it in a federal government vault. Under Belgian law, the rightful owner of the treasure has 5 years to claim the fortune. The bomb squad was deployed when a blue and black electronic device with exposed wires was spotted near a Washington, D.C. trash can, only to discover it was a sex toy. Morning rush hour traffic was halted for 2 hours while investigators warily examined the device. They determined it was an electronic sex portable pump device, according to an official report. Social media users later identified it as a $300 Zolo blowbot for men with adjustable suction levels. No injuries were reported. A Texas man was jailed after saying bullshit in a public meeting. Commissioners in Tarrant County were debating whether to cut the number of polling stations for the midterm elections when, during the public comment phase, E. J. Carrion denounced the plan as extremist bullshit. Carrion was later arrested, briefly jailed, and now faces charges that he obstructed or interfered with the meeting. His lawyer said Carrion's arrest should alarm everybody. Americans are being injected with fat harvested from corpses. Standard filler injections use fat from patients' own body to fill in wrinkles and sunken cheeks or augment breasts and buttocks. But with the spread of GLP-1 drugs, some patients lack the fat for those procedures, so doctors are turning to zombie filler. It's actually from cadavers, explains New York dermatologist Dr. Anthony Rossi. So zombie is apropos because these people are dead. Switching now to the best columns in the U.S., Why is Trump's Health a State Secret? By Jonathan Reiner from the New York Times. For much of the past year, President Trump has not looked well, said Jonathan Reiner. I am a cardiologist who treated Vice President Dick Cheney's heart problems, which he candidly disclosed. I have not examined Trump, but I have reviewed what his doctors have made public and what is visible to everyone. The purple bruises on both hands, the swelling of his legs, his struggles to stay awake at every Oval Office event. The 80-year-old Trump has been undergoing frequent, mysterious medical evaluations. 22 consultants were summoned for one, and at another, he had advanced imaging of his heart and abdomen. Why? Clearly, we have been kept in the dark for too long. The president has unparalleled power, yet there is no formal requirement for the commander-in-chief to certify his fitness for duty. That's a mistake. The 25th Amendment does, however, permit Congress to establish an independent medical panel to assess the president's physical and mental health. We need such a panel on a permanent basis to review medical exams of the current and future presidents and ensure they're truthful. In a democracy, the people must have confidence in the health of their leader. And moving into the It Wasn't All Bad section, Mark Waters jumped into action when he noticed women and young children having to walk to the bus stop along a busy road while pressed against overgrown grass that was taller than the kids, he said. Rather than hoping somebody else would take care of it, the Houston man grabbed his riding mower and cleared the area himself. He said he's willing to mow other areas if safety is an issue. Our job is to protect the women and children, Waters said, and that's what I'm going to do. Ginny Lou, a floppy-tongued pug, was crowned the world's ugliest dog in the annual contest that celebrates the imperfection that makes all dogs special and unique. It was Ginny's fourth attempt to win the prize. She finished as runner-up last year, after being brought to America by California rescue groups. She had been found in a wooden box in freezing weather in the mountains of South Korea, where she was destined for the meat trade. Competitors in the contest in Santa Rosa, California, got to strut a red carpet in pursuit of the grand prize of $5,000. Ginny will also make an appearance on the Today Show and have her mug slapped on limited editions of Mug Root Beer. And that concludes this week's readings from the week. This has been Gary Conner for Vocal Point, home of the Georgia Radio Reading Service. Thank you for listening. Have a wonderful day.

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8: Welcome to the People's Pharmacy. I'm Terry Graydon.
9: And I'm Joe Graydon. A few weeks ago, we interviewed Dr. Roger Schwelt about the upcoming cold and flu season. That was before influenza really took off.
8: Just this week, the CDC is reporting that the U.S. is experiencing the highest rate of respiratory illnesses since the 1997-98 flu season. Dr. Caitlin Rivers, an epidemiologist at Johns Hopkins Center for Health Security, says, "It's the worst we've had in at least 20 years.
9: What can you do to protect yourself and your family in a bad flu season? 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He's an associate clinical professor at the University of California, Riverside School of Medicine, and an assistant clinical professor at the School of Medicine and Allied Health at Loma Linda University. Dr. Schwelt is quadruple board certified in internal medicine, pulmonary diseases, critical care medicine, and sleep medicine through the American Board of Internal Medicine. His current practice is in Beaumont, California, where he's a critical care physician, pulmonologist, and sleep physician at Optum California.
8: Welcome back to the People's Pharmacy, and Dr. Roger Schwelt.
10: It's good to be back. Thanks.
9: Dr. Schwelt, we've been following influenza for decades, and we always look to the Southern Hemisphere, Australia, New Zealand, Chile, South Africa, and they had a really rough flu season this past year. They're 6 months ahead of us. What do you think we're in for with this new subclade K influenza strain?
10: Yeah, it could be something that is certainly something to be concerned about. That's the way it always sort of happens every year. We try to anticipate the strain so we can have the appropriate flu vaccine, et cetera. But it really needs to be seen. We need to see what's actually happening. I have actually seen already here in December, when we're recording this, some strains of the influenza virus. We usually group them into either A or B, and this is an A. And that's about as far as we go. So I'm not sure exactly which clade we have right now as it's starting to tick up. But it's going to be interesting here, probably in the next month or so, what we're going to see.
9: When you say here, where is here?
10: Here in the Northern Hemisphere, in the United States, and for me, particularly in Southern California.
8: Now, what we're interested in finding out from you today, Dr. Schwelt, is what we can all do to try to help stay healthy, even though there may be an influenza season on, and it might be a bad influenza season. I'm assuming that most of us who were going to get flu shots should have done so already.
10: Yes. Yeah. Starting in October.
8: And I would like to ask, are there medications that we might be taking that might be counterproductive, that should make us even more careful about washing our hands and whatever else we need to be doing to try to keep from getting flu?
9: Well, it just seems like all of the medicines that are available over the counter contain, you know, some kind of fever reducer, aspirin, acetaminophen, ibuprofen, naproxen. And I seem to recall you saying that that might be counterproductive.
10: Good idea. Good thoughts. Yeah. So when you are infected with influenza in this specific case, or any kind of virus, the part of your immune system which immediately gets into gear is the innate immune system. And that is the part of the immune system which is responsible for a fever. It's responsible for the secretion of interferon, which does exactly what it says it does, which is to interfere with that infection and to basically subdue it and to reduce it as much as possible. Now, when we're talking about influenza, there is a number of studies which have shown that, you know, the addition of steroids or immunosuppressants can actually prolong that infection. And there is some data that suppressing fevers can prolong infections and cause them to get worse. And there's also other data that shows that not treating a fever or actually inducing a fever can actually be very productive if it's done responsibly in a way that heightens or enhances secretion of interferon.
8: Tell us a little bit more about that. How would you induce a fever, and particularly how would you do it responsibly?
10: Yeah, so there is a little bit of a risk when you increase someone's fever, especially if they have a tendency to have seizures or their heart rate increases. But generally, the way that we have to increase someone's body temperature is through the transmittance of heat. And the substance that we use every day that actually has a very high specific heat is water. So water is able to transmit heat to the body and actually heat up the body in a very productive way. There was a recent study that compared infrared sauna to a dry sauna, like a Finnish style sauna, to a hot tub. And the hot tub had the best efficacy because obviously you're completely submerged in water. You have to be careful because water can cause vasodilation. Heat can cause vasodilation, which is basically where the blood vessels enlarge. And if you are in any way dehydrated or even not, you can actually get dizzy when you stand up. And you have to be very careful about that. But if someone is there, especially if you're in a body of water watching you, checking the temperature and elevating the temperature up, actually not very high, but just up to the point where we call it a fever, that can actually have a tremendous impact on the secretion of interferon. In a couple of studies, it actually increased it tenfold. And if you have an infection and you want to increase interferon, that's one of the best ways to do it. And we know that this is important because there are a number of viruses which specifically, like SARS-CoV-2, specifically inhibit the body's ability to make interferon.
8: Not everybody has access to a sauna or a hot tub, but everybody, almost everybody, has access to a bathtub or possibly a shower if they don't have a bathtub. So if you start to feel like maybe you might be coming down with something, is it a good idea to take a hot bath before you jump into bed and bring the covers up?
10: Yes. And actually, I recently met probably one of the world's experts on this type of therapy. His name is Bruce Thompson. And I met him in Australia just a couple of weeks ago. And he went over exactly his protocols. He actually even has a website that people are interested in, called traditionalhydrotherapy.com, or maybe it's .org. You'll put in either one of those, where he literally has protocols that have been developed over 100 years on how this used to go down. Typically, you know, before, not everybody had a bathtub, not everybody had all of these accoutrements that we have. So the way that this used to happen is they would actually heat up towels that were drenched in water, and they would apply these towels carefully over the patient's body that had a layer of dry cloth already, so it wouldn't burn them. But basically, they would apply this almost like a blanket. It was called a hot fomentation over the patients to heat up their body. And they would know that they were doing this effectively when they started to see beads of sweat start to form on their forehead. And they would feel a little bit uncomfortable. They would do this for about 20 minutes. And then they would end with a very short, brief, ice cold, what was known as Mitzen friction on the chest or on the feet. The feet are important because this is temperature regulation is not very well controlled and you can get cold into the system. The purpose of all of this is this. Basically, the hot temperature, the increasing the temperature of the body is going to cause increase of interferon, as we've already suggested. It's going to set in place a number of mechanisms that we now know occur in the STAT-JAK system, which is basically a system which regulates interferon. And then at the very end of that, the cold is going to cause vasoconstriction peripherally in the body, which is going to lock that heat in and also cause demargination or basically localization of these white blood cells that are anchored on the periphery of the blood vessel. So they go into circulation and they do what those white blood cells are supposed to do. So one or two of these treatments a day is what they used to do 100 years ago. And actually, there's some very interesting data, very interesting stories about people doing these things. In fact, I'll just slip this in there. A Nobel Prize to Julius Wagner-Yorick was given in 1927 for using this technique to actually cure neurosyphilis in his patients by using actually, in this case, malaria to cause the fevers and then treating the malaria.
9: I think it was called malaria therapy. But, you know, Dr. Schwelt, what I find so fascinating, you're describing what grandmothers have done for generations. You know, sweat out the fever by literally getting under the covers and just getting really, really warm. And if I'm not mistaken, people in Finland have been using saunas, sauna baths, and then hopping into cold water right afterwards. So it sounds like we're sort of relearning what people have known for centuries. And here we are in modern medicine is saying, no, take your ibuprofen, take your acetaminophen and lower your fever, which is kind of counterproductive.
10: You know, it's interesting. It's not only just in Finland. It's multiple cultures which really have not communicated with themselves for probably hundreds of years, as far as we know. I've talked to people in Asia. I've talked to people in Africa. I've talked to people in the Middle East. And obviously, we just discussed people in Northern Europe. They all seem to have very similar practices. But of course, they're utilizing things or tools in their area that they have access to do this type of work.
9: Well, we're going to take a short break. But when we come back, I want to talk about one of your colleagues. Terry, he has an acronym.
8: New Start.
9: New Start. And what does that mean? What can we do to implement these strategies? And are there any other things that we should not be doing when we come down with a bug of some sort at this time of year?
8: You're listening to Dr. Roger Schwelt. He's an associate clinical professor at the University of California Riverside School of Medicine and an assistant clinical professor at the School of Medicine and Allied Health at Loma Linda University. Dr. Schwelt is a critical care physician, pulmonologist, and sleep physician at Optum California in Beaumont.
9: After the break, we'll find out what New START stands for.
8: N is nutrition, of course.
9: E is for exercise and W for water.
8: Dr. Schwelt will fill us in on the rest.
9: Why is sunlight exposure helpful? And how can you get any sunshine in the wintertime?
8: You're listening to The People's Pharmacy with Joe and Terry Graydon.
9: Welcome back to The People's Pharmacy. I'm Joe Graydon.
8: And I'm Terry Graydon. The People's Pharmacy is brought to you in part by Spatial Sleep, a non-drug approach to help you fall asleep and stay asleep without medications. More information at spatialsleep.com.
9: We are facing the worst flu season in decades. Is there anything you can do to stay healthy?
8: If you start to feel ill, is there anything you can do to recover more quickly? What does New START stand for?
9: We're talking with Dr. Roger Schwelt. He's an associate clinical professor at the University of California, Riverside School of Medicine, and an assistant clinical professor at the School of Medicine and Allied Health at Loma Linda University. Dr. Schwelt is quadruple board certified in internal medicine, pulmonary diseases, critical care medicine, and sleep medicine through the American Board of Internal Medicine. His current practice is in Beaumont, California, where he's a critical care physician, pulmonologist, and sleep physician at Optum California.
8: Dr. Schwelt, I wonder if you could tell us, what is the idea behind New START?
10: Yeah, so New START is an acronym that describes basically eight pillars of health. If I could just sort of back up a little bit.
8: Yeah.
10: If you could picture your body, your life, as a chain of links, each with their own representation of an organ. So you've got a heart link, a kidney link, a lung link. As you go through life in a particular way with a particular lifestyle, that will subject more strain and stress of any one of those particular links. And here of us in the Western culture, it seems as though the heart link is the one that gets beat up the most. So when people come into the intensive care unit where I work, what we do is we give medications to save lives. But generally speaking, medical interventions, what they typically will do is they will strengthen the weakest links by taking away from some of the stronger links. So, for example, I'll give people Lasix, which is a diuretic, and that's going to help the heart, but it's going to do so at the expense of the kidney. So generally speaking, a lot of the interventions that we do cover up the illnesses by shifting things around. And it does work, right? Because we are strengthening a weak link, which if it breaks, the patient dies in that analogy. What I am referring to here with New START are interventions which are easily available, which don't necessarily have side effects in that sense, but actually have side benefits. And so what does New START stand for? In other words, these are things that don't strengthen links at the expense of other links, but rather strengthen all of the links at the same time. And so these are actually really important things and principles and laws that we can follow. So what does New START stand for? First of all, New START is an acronym that was developed at Weimar University. And this is in Northern California, where I have some colleagues there. And what does it stand for? N stands for nutrition. So obviously, having good nutrition is really important. We can talk more about that. The E stands for exercise. Having a daily routine of moderate exercise is really important to having a long and fruitful life. The W stands for water, and we all know the importance of drinking enough water to make sure that we're flushing our internal bodies, but also, as we've just discussed, the use of external water, especially in situations where we come down with infections, has a way of heating up the body and helping the immune system do what it's already programmed to do. Then we move on to START. S stands for sunlight. I'm a very, very big proponent of the use of sunlight in a responsible way. The T is standing for temperance, which is an old world term that we used for basically not taking in toxins into our body. And by that, I mean alcohol, tobacco, and numerous other drugs, which are not beneficial at all. The A stands for air and fresh air, but not just the lack of contaminants, but also the presence of beneficial things in the air, such as phytoncides, which are chemicals that are given off by trees, which have been shown to be beneficial for the body's immune system. Rest is R, and I'm not just talking about a daily rest, but also a weekly rest. We need to sort of have time off to recharge, to recalibrate where we are in life. And then the final T is trust. There's a lot of anxiety. There's a lot of pain and things of that nature, which the science has actually shown that if we belong to a community of faith, that actually can help with a lot of those things. And so I would say, generally speaking, with there are some exceptions, but generally speaking, that most of the illnesses, most of the medical problems that we see today are a result of the violation of one of these eight laws of health.
9: Well, I'd like to jump right into one in particular, because as you say, you have talked about this in the past, sunlight. Why is infrared and ultraviolet and just exposure to some sunlight every day so critical for good health?
10: Oh, it's incredible. So the sun, if we look at it, is really divided into three types of light. There is visible light, which we can see, and that's kind of arbitrary because we're the ones defining it. So red, green, you know, all of those colors in there. And actually, by the way, there's some new data that shows that particularly blue light and green light can be very beneficial for reducing the feeling of pain. Interesting that those are the main two colors of light that we see outside. But we have known for years that ultraviolet light, specifically the UV light, is really important in the production of vitamin D in our skin. And we know that vitamin D is an important substance. It's actually a hormone. However, not much attention has been paid until recently on infrared light, which is a light, again, that we cannot see. It is, because of its nature, it is able to penetrate very deeply through the atmosphere, through our clothes. And according to a research publication just published this July from Glenn Jeffries' group at University College London, this type of light can actually be shown to go completely through the body and to be absorbed at all levels throughout the body at the level of the mitochondria and cause an improvement in efficiency and energy production in the cells of the human body, which is really important because the mitochondria is at the epicenter of many chronic diseases that we experience here and also aging. So sunlight has been now being shown at the photochemical level to be an incredible agent for health and longevity.
8: It seems to me that keeping our mitochondria happy, however we can do that, would be really important. I do need to ask you, though, a lot of people, especially in the Northern Hemisphere right about now, can't get out into the sunlight. You are in Southern California. You have that advantage. But even here in North Carolina, it's about 25, 30 degrees out. I'm not going to be exposing my skin for very long. And up in Michigan and Maine and Massachusetts, there's just no way people are going to be getting any sunlight until we're pretty well into next spring. Can you use a lamp? Do you get the same benefits?
10: Very good question. So here's the advantage with infrared light. You don't need to have the sun very high up. I'll give you an illustration. What's the danger after you have a snowfall and the sun comes out the next day? The big issue is dry ice, or not dry ice, but black ice.
8: Uh-huh.
10: And the issue there is what's happened. The sun, the infrared light from the sun, even at that latitude, has melted the snow and caused the water to drip down onto the pavement and has refrozen overnight. And so what is that telling you? It's telling you that the infrared light is powerful enough to melt snow. If it's powerful enough to melt snow, it's powerful enough to do the effects that it needs to do in the human body. And again, it's able to penetrate the atmosphere even when the sun is that low in the sky. It's able to penetrate through a few layers of your clothes. All you need to do is to be able to feel the warmth from that sun, which you can do even in the dead of winter, even on a cloudy day, although it is reduced. Here's the key point. The point is that the amount of infrared light that you're getting on a cloudy day in North Carolina or even in Michigan is going to be many times more than the amount of infrared light that you're going to get inside. Nevertheless, I understand your point. And yes, there are devices that are being made that transmit in the infrared spectrum. Now, the issue there, though, is that while the sun is putting out infrared photons at all of the wavelengths, you know, going all the way down to 760 nanometers, which is the nearest infrared, all the way through to 3,000, 4,000 and on in the farthest infrared. When you buy these devices that give off infrared, they're giving you basically artificial light at one particular wavelength. Nevertheless, there are studies which show that infrared light, even in these narrow spectrums, does have benefit through randomized controlled studies.
9: So, Dr. Schwelt, I get the idea that sun exposure is really valuable, and that takes me to melatonin in particular. And one of those key elements that you talked about, sleep. Could you give us a quick overview on the value of melatonin and what the right dose is? We've heard all kinds of controversy. You shouldn't take more than 3 milligrams, but you can buy 10 milligram pills of melatonin, and now gummies are really popular. So give us the short, sweet, and helpful information that we need to use melatonin correctly and how that relates to sunlight.
10: Yeah, there are two districts of melatonin in the human body. And I would say some papers will say 95% of the melatonin in the human body is not even of the type that we get from sleep and that we get orally. But in fact, it's produced in the mitochondria and in orders of magnitude higher. That is not the type of melatonin that you can easily supplement with oral melatonin. That's the type of melatonin that the mitochondria make. And it seems as though, based on some studies, that infrared light that penetrates down to that level actually stimulates that type of melatonin. So if you want melatonin for your mitochondria in the daytime, the best way to do that is to get out in the sun. Now, obviously, at night, when we're sleeping, there is no sun. And so the body has a system to bathe the mitochondria at night with melatonin. And the way that that's done is through secretion of melatonin from the pineal gland in the brain. That will only happen, however, if your eyes are not being exposed to light. So it's really important that if you want the maximal amount of melatonin in your body at all times, it's important to have bright days and to have dark nights. We right now are having the opposite problem. We're having dark days because we're inside and not getting outside into the sun. And we have bright nights because we come home late and we're doing all sorts of work on screens, staying up late, watching entertainment, and stopping the body from doing what it's naturally supposed to be doing. So people will supplement with melatonin. And of course, in the United States, that's not as regulated as our pharmaceutical medications are. So you have to make sure that you're getting it from the right place. But the other thing that you've got to remember is that melatonin secretion from the pineal gland at night is also a signal to your body that it's time to go to sleep. And so when you take supplemental melatonin, and sometimes I use this, I use it for jet lag, for other ailments. You've got to remember though, that when you give huge pulses of melatonin, that can sometimes interfere with circadian signaling, and such to the point that if you're giving doses higher than 3 to 5 milligrams a day, it can actually have a counterintuitive effect or even just make the patient more irritable or irritated. If you want to simulate the normal physiological secretion of melatonin from the pineal gland at night, we're talking 3 to 5 milligrams at most.
9: I'd like to add, if we have a few minutes left before the break, a very quick review of some of the dietary supplements besides the melatonin that people often turn to when it comes to infections. So obviously vitamin C comes to mind almost immediately. It's been highly controversial in this country, but there are others as well. There's elderberry, there's zinc, there's NAC, there's eucalyptus. If you could just give us a quick summary of all of the dietary supplements that people tend to rely on once they come down with some kind of a bug.
10: Let's talk about three that I'm familiar with, which is zinc, NAC or NAC, and eucalyptus. So first of all, let's talk about NAC first, because we have some pretty good data on that and influenza. There was a study that was published in 1997. That's how long we've known about this, that in people who took NAC or N-acetylcysteine, 600 milligrams twice a day, every day throughout the winter season. So we're talking 3 to 6 months here, that they did not experience a reduction in influenza infections, but they did experience a tremendous reduction in influenza symptoms. In fact, in this multi-centered randomized placebo-controlled trial, so top evidence here, they were able to reduce the symptoms all the way from 89% down to 25%. That's a very large relative risk reduction and actually a very large absolute risk reduction.

0: careful of is that it can interfere with some point of care glucose monitoring, which will confuse that ascorbic acid intravenously with glucose. It will read as a glucose that is elevated in some brands, and that could trigger, unfortunately, a spurious result, which would then spur someone to give a high dose of insulin subcutaneously when that was not needed and cause someone's blood sugar to drop precipitously. So that is a concern I'm always cognizant of in patients who are getting high dose vitamin C in an inpatient setting.
1: We have 1 minute before the break. Zinc.
0: So zinc, when given after someone gets a cold, did not reduce the symptoms, did not reduce the incidence of getting it, so as prophylactic, but zinc did reduce the length of time. And there was a particularly randomized controlled trial that taking in about, 26 milligrams of zinc, elemental zinc twice daily, reduced the length of time that you had the symptoms of the cold. And then real briefly, eucalyptus. Taking eucalyptus on the skin, not intaking it internally, has been shown in a number of studies to improve the innate immunity of natural killer cells and macrophages.
1: And where do you get eucalyptus?
0: Well, you can get eucalyptus in Vicks VapoRub, in essential oils. It's very easy to tell because it has a very distinctive smell.
1: So maybe when grandmothers put a little Vicks VapoRub on the chest of a child with a cold, it made sense?
0: You know, that's exactly what they did during the 1918 pandemic. It almost cost Australia its eucalyptus trees because the world was such demand for it.
2: You're listening to Dr. Roger Schwelt. He's an associate clinical professor at the University of California, Riverside School of Medicine and an assistant clinical professor at the School of Medicine and Allied Health at Loma Linda University. Dr. Schwelt practices in Beaumont, California as a critical care physician, pulmonologist, and sleep physician at Optum, California.
1: After the break, we'll get a few more details about NuStart.
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1: How does Dr. Schwelt protect himself during cold and flu season?
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1: 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I'm Joe Graydon.
2: And I'm Terry Graydon. 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
1: Today we are talking about how to strengthen your immune system for cold and flu season. We're currently in the middle of a nasty one.
2: Earlier in the show, we heard about an acronym, NuStart, to make it easy to remember the pillars of good health. It might be a little bit easier and more evidence-based than trying to remember what your grandmother said a long time ago.
1: Our guest is Dr. Roger Schwelt, and that's spelled S-E-H-E-U-L-T. He's an associate clinical professor at the University of California, Riverside School of Medicine, and an assistant clinical professor at the School of Medicine and Allied Health at Loma Linda University. He's also the co-founder and chief presenter for MedCram.com. 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
2: Dr. Schwelt, we spoke just a few minutes ago about NuStart as an acronym to help us remember what's important. And of course, the N stands for nutrition. And you suggested, I think everybody is going to agree, that good nutrition is important. But let's get a little more specific about what do we mean by good nutrition in the context of keeping our immune systems ready to fight the flu. I'm thinking-

0: thinking chicken soup, but I don't know if I'm way off base there.
1: No, so let's talk a little bit about chicken soup. Have you ever noticed that when you take anything that's hot, especially when you've got a cold, that all of a sudden your nose just starts to run?
0: Yes. Okay. That happens whether I have a cold or not, actually. I've got that gustatory rhinitis, yes.
1: Yes, gustatory rhinitis, exactly. So there has been actual studies that have looked at chicken soup, and here is where we see the evidence showing. It does actually provide modest short-term congestion relief. And it also, by the way, as we talked about, when you're drinking something hot and putting something hot in there, there may be a local phenomenon where we see an increase in interferon secretion. So do we know that that's actually what's going on there? I don't know of any studies that have actually looked at local interferon production, but we definitely can see from the studies that there is modest short-term congestion relief. There may be some anti-inflammatory effects that we see in the lab in vitro. And also, of course, when you're drinking chicken soup, you've got hydration, you've got electrolytes, and that's also very helpful when you're not feeling very well as well.
0: Well, I do know there was a study maybe 10 or 12 years ago that compared chicken soup to just plain hot water, and the chicken soup was better at alleviating congestion. So maybe there is something there that's a little bit beyond just hot water.
1: Yep. Yeah.
2: Well,
1: yep.
2: You know, my mom, Helen Grayton, loved garlic. And so when she made chicken soup, she loaded it up with garlic. And we've even heard from somebody who had a chicken recipe, chicken adobo, with like a dozen cloves of garlic. Does garlic have any benefit here when we're talking about infection?
1: Definitely. So there is a substance that is packaged in the clove of garlic called alanine. And when you fracture the cells of the garlic, there is sort of like that reaction that occurs if you ever go skiing and they give you those hot packs and you break it, the two chemicals come together and there's a reaction of heat. Something very similar happens there in the clove of the garlic where alanine is converted into something called allicin. And that has a lot of antimicrobial properties to it. It's a very powerful natural antibiotic. In terms of the flu, one of the major places where we run into difficulties and complications with the flu is when you have super infections, super bacterial infections. The influenza virus wipes out a lot of the innate boundary immunity of the respiratory tract, which opens it up for opportunistic infections like Staph aureus and other opportunistic bacteria. And having a milieu, if you will, of antimicrobial substances can be actually pretty beneficial to prevent those from happening.
0: So that high in garlic chicken soup, or probably any soup that's high in garlic, would be a good idea.
1: Yeah, and it also is a natural sort of, it's a natural way of maintaining social distancing.
0: Yes, definitely.
2: Right.
0: And what about cod liver oil? That has been a traditional approach for in some cultures for a long time.
1: Yeah, and it may be that they found that, again, a lot of these things, I don't think they looked at the science of it. They didn't have the ability to do that.
0: Right.
1: But they found that when they took these things, they noticed that people got better, kind of like what they noticed in the 1800s when Florence Nightingale noticed that soldiers that were outside in the sun seemed to get better. So cod liver oil is rich in three things: omega-3 fatty acids, vitamin D, and vitamin A. And of course, they're the one that should send off alarm bells or ring bells in your mind is vitamin D. So there has been a number of studies that have looked at vitamin D supplementation. There was Dr. Martineau's meta-analysis that was published now probably about 5 or 6 years ago in the British Medical Journal that showed that daily regular supplementation with vitamin D reduced acute chest infections. And that was a statistically significant finding. There's also a recent article that was published from Harvard looking at vitamin D supplementation, showing that it reduced autoimmune conditions. So there's a lot of research there that looks at vitamin D. Cod liver oil is one way of supplementing with vitamin D, especially in the wintertime, where there's definitely some evidence that shows that our vitamin D levels subside somewhat in the wintertime, and we need to get those levels up.
2: Dr. Schwell, you mentioned autoimmune disorders, and I am thinking about all of the biological drugs that have become available in the last several years to treat things like eczema and rheumatoid arthritis and Crohn's disease. I mean, the list, it's astonishing how many drugs we now have, very pricey medications. And oftentimes in the commercials, they say something along the lines of may increase your risk for fungal infections or, you know, some other TB. Be careful. You better be tested for tuberculosis. And I think of all the people who are taking prednisone, which is a very powerful anti-inflammatory drug that also impacts the immune system. You know, on the one hand, they're relieving symptoms. But on the other hand, is it possible that we're making ourselves more susceptible to infection?
1: Well, absolutely, we are. That's a well-known risk of these things. So the issue is that we have an immune system that has to do two things all the time. It has to identify non-self and destroy it, and it has to be able to not have collateral damage. I mean, it's the same kind of precept that we have with our armed forces, right? We want to target the enemy, but not target our own servicemen and have friendly fire. And that's the problem that we have with this approach, where we either have medications that suppress the immune system or have things that enhance the immune system. What we really want to do is we want to have the immune system train on what's foreign, and then I'll tell the immune system and educate the immune system on what is self. And so the issue that we have with autoimmune conditions, obviously, is that we have the immune system that's targeting self for some reason. What we have found is that vitamin D is one of those things that educates on the immune system about what is self and what is non-self. Again, that study that I showed that basically supplementation with vitamin D seemed to reduce the incidence of all of these autoimmune conditions. Now, obviously, every case is different. Some people have severe autoimmune conditions, and they're on immunosuppressants from their physician, and that needs to... Obviously, that needs to be a discussion with them about the risks and the benefits. However, I am convinced that if we were to follow those eight laws of health a little bit more carefully, the number of people that would fall into that category of needing to have these very powerful immunosuppressants would be less. For instance, vitamin D is not only a substance and a hormone, it's also a marker of sunlight. And we know, for instance, that toll-like receptor 4, which is a very important gateway for inflammation in the body, is mitigated in the presence of infrared light. And so we already know that infrared light is able to penetrate into the body. We already know that many of these autoimmune conditions can vary by latitude. For instance, multiple sclerosis, clearly an autoimmune condition. We have clear evidence that as you move away from the equator, these types of diseases increase in prevalence. Before 1980, for instance, before 1980, when we had very good pharmaceutical options for high blood pressure, there was a study that was done that looked at blood pressure and the distance from the equator. And as you move from the equator, blood pressure goes up. I think that the total distribution from the equator to the most northern measurement that they did was about 5 millimeters of mercury. So it's not large, but there was a definite very gradual increase in blood pressure. And I believe that distinction and that relationship with sunlight exposure still holds today. And if you look at what we've done in the last 20 years, we have moved into indoor environments slowly but surely. That was accelerated a lot during the pandemic. We don't go out nearly as much as we used to. We've developed behaviors that allow us to stay in our home, like DoorDash and Amazon delivery. And not only that, we've cut out infrared lights systematically from that indoor environment with low E glass windows and with LED bulbs that are purposefully designed not to give out infrared light because of energy efficiency.
0: So it sounds as though a lot of the lifestyle adjustments we have made without even realizing it may be counterproductive when it comes to trying to keep from catching the flu. You also mentioned that exercise is an important pillar. And what about exercising when you're not feeling well? Most of us, when we start to come down with something, don't really want to push it. Are we making a mistake, or should we give ourselves a little grace for that period of time while we're not feeling good?
1: I think grace is an important thing here. You know, when you're not feeling well from a virus, there is always that potential that the myocardium is inflamed. And I would say it would be very wise not to over-exaggerate or to stress the heart tissue during that period of time for at least 2 weeks. So, you know, moderate to strenuous exercise should be avoided when someone has a viral illness, and to not overdo that. I mean, when you do a hot bath or a hot shower, you are going to be increasing the heart rate in a way. So that's why we only do that for about 20 minutes, maybe once a day. But I would not go out of the way to exercise when someone is ill. Now, when you're not ill and on a regular basis, it's great. But when you are ill, it's best to rest.
2: Dr. Schwelb, I'd like to remind our listeners that it's not just the flu and it's not just the cold, the common cold, which is actually a couple of
0: hundred different viruses,
2: rhinoviruses and adenoviruses. There's whooping cough that's out there now, and there's RSV, and there's measles that's coming back, and then there's walking pneumonia. I think it's Mycoplasma pneumoniae. And let's not forget, there's parainfluenza and human metapneumovirus. I mean, there's a lot of nasty pathogens out just waiting to invade our bodies.
1: Yeah. For instance, when we have patients that come into the hospital and we are able to take a swab, we can put it through a machine that tests for all of those things. Like there's like 17 different ones, and it will tell us which ones are positive and which ones are negative.
2: Well, speaking of testing, people can now test at home for influenza and for COVID. And is that something that they should be doing? Because it's a very different approach depending on what you're diagnosed with.
1: That's exactly correct. And so there are medications that are FDA approved for specific viruses that they're tested in. So it's now become important, where before we didn't have these distinctions. It's now become important if you want to reduce the number of symptoms by a day. There's medications like Tamiflu, et cetera, that can reduce that. It's not going to be effective at all in RSV. It's not going to be effective all in SARS-CoV-2, but it will be effective in influenza type A.
0: So if you wanted to take Tamiflu or Xofluza, which are both FDA approved for treating the flu, I think you need to start them as basically ASAP, which means having your flu test ready at home, right?
1: Exactly. Definitely. Yes. You want to know what you're dealing with as soon as you possibly can, if you're going to go down the pharmacological route. And I wouldn't say not to do that. I'm more of an and person than an or person.
0: Mm-hmm.
1: The benefit, though, with things that we've talked about here, like hydrotherapy, things of that nature, is that it really is going to work for any type of virus, and you don't need to have a test to do that. But yes, if you wanted to add to that, and I'm all for to doing multiple things. Like I always give the analogy in the operating room, if we want to reduce operative infections, it's not a matter of, hey, the surgeon wore sterile gloves today, so we don't have to sterilize the instruments. No, we need to do all of those things.
2: Dr. Schwell, we just have about a minute left. And, you know, you're in the intensive care unit. You're in the hospital. You're exposed to all kinds of nasty things. In the minute we have, can you kind of summarize what you do to prevent coming down with all of these nasty things? Give us your insights on how to stay healthy in the coming 6 months.
1: You know, I try to do as much as I possibly can that has low risk, because I'm going to be doing it every day. So I try to make sure to get sunshine for at least 15 minutes a day. I try to get sleep and to make sure that the sleep is uninterrupted and the room is dark, so I get the maximum amount of melatonin. Make sure that my immune system is benefiting from that standpoint. If I do feel that something is coming on, it's into the hot tub, it's into the shower, it's basically heating up my body prophylactically to make sure that if there's anything there, I'm getting interferon secretion. And then from there, I will supplement with NAC during the winter season, which is what I'm doing currently right now, 600 milligrams twice a day. And if I feel like something's coming on, I will take some zinc, as we described, to sort of speed that up. I also take a supplement of vitamin D for me personally, because I've had my levels tested and I want to get those levels up to a reasonable amount. But I don't use that as an excuse to not go out into the sun. The sun has benefits far beyond vitamin D.
2: Dr. Schwelt, COVID is still here, no matter how much we would like to pretend it's gone. Tell us about this nasal spray called Astepro. It's an antihistamine. It's used to calm symptoms of allergy. A study seemed to suggest that it might be beneficial against COVID-19. Any suggestion that might be true?
1: Yeah, so there are two versions of that nasal spray. There is azelastine, which is the generic, and then there's Astepro, which is actually a higher dose, but has interestingly been made over the counter. So there's a little interesting thing about this. The study itself actually used the prescription strength, which is actually a lower dose, as opposed to the over-the-counter strength. So just be aware of that. The over-the-counter strength also, by the way, doesn't taste as nasty, and it's dosed once a day, whereas the prescription azelastine is actually supposed to be twice a day. Now, they actually did it three times a day in their study, so just be aware of that. And what they found was that it reduced the incidence of SARS-CoV-2. Now, there's been a lot of speculation about the results of that. They think that it may be simply squirting something up the nose may actually rinse out and get rid of the virus. There's also a preservative, by the way, in that azelastine that may or may not have a benefit, although that's been that preservative that they put into the azelastine is also in steroids, and they didn't see the same thing there. So I don't know how much relevance there is with that. I think it's a fascinating. Mechanism. It's an antihistamine. It may be blocking the receptor, preventing the SARS-CoV-2 from binding, and that is the reason why it's preventing infection. I think more research needs to be done, but certainly the risk of this is pretty low. It is available in a higher dose over the counter, so I can't think that there's a lot of risk in trying this out in a winter season.
2: Dr. Schwelt, we have heard people describe the immune system as if it were an orchestra. That is to say, there are so many players for our immune system to be healthy. It's not just interferon. It's not just the interleukins. It's not just one particular thing. It's this amazing array of compounds that the body secretes or suppresses in order to fight off infection. Can you give us a quick overview of your understanding of how the immune system works in harmony?
1: Yeah, it's a wonderful orchestra. and it starts off almost like Beethoven's Fifth when an infection happens, you know, da da da da. And what happens next? Well, you've got the innate immune system, which is tuned to look for generalities of what is self and what is non-self. And not only that, by the way, it also looks at what is self but damaged. This is the reason why the innate immune system is so important. We think that it's not as educated as perhaps the adaptive immune system, which has the B cells and the T cells and the antibodies that are surgically tuned to specific proteins that can knock them out. The innate immune system has an incredible job. It is there to specifically knock out things in general that are foreign, but also look at things that are damaged in our body. And things get damaged all the time. And if we don't break those things down, they don't just not work as well, they can actually turn into cancer. So innate immunity is important, and innate immunity is related to sunlight, it's related to sleep, it's related to all of those things. So what do we see there? Natural killer cells, monocytes, macrophages, all of those things. Now, those antigen-presenting cells that eat things present on the other side to the adaptive immune system. And they come in a little bit later, probably around day 7, when you're talking about a generalized infection, unless they've been adapted before, unless they know the infection. It takes time for them to come up online, but when they do, there's a tremendous cytokine storm that could happen if things haven't been dealt with effectively by the ones that have gone inside to sort of break up things first, the innate immune system. So it's really a 1-2 punch where you have this generalized wearing down of the invader, and then finally the surgical strikes that you see with the adaptive immune system working in conjunction with each other. if the virus is able to cripple the innate immune system, then you can see very clearly when the adaptive immune system comes online, like we saw during COVID, after about 7 days of burning along with this infection, the surgical precision is so broad that the patient goes into cytokine storm, is admitted to the hospital, ends up on a ventilator. So it's important that both have the opportunity to do what it needs to do. And science is just opening up these ideas now for us to see and where we can actually implement change.
0: Dr. Roger Schwelt, thank you so much for talking with us on the People's Pharmacy today.
1: Thank you.
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and welcome to this reading of Iowa Salute, an IRIS original program. Each week, we focus on books written by and about Iowans in the military. 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Today, we'll continue with our book on Wings of Eagles by Ken Follett. Coburn did not know whether there was any real chance of Paul and Bill getting into trouble here in Frankfort, but he did know the value of Simmons's elaborate precautions. Much of what Simmons had planned over the past 7 weeks had come to nothing. The attack on the first jail, the idea of snatching Paul and Bill from house arrest, the route out via Kuwait. But then, some of the contingencies for which Simmons planned had come to pass, often the most far-fetched ones. The Khazar prison had been stormed and Rashid was there. The road to Cairo, which Simmons and Coburn had carefully reconnoitered, had, in the end, been their route out. Even making Paul and Bill learn all the information on their false passports had turned out to be crucial when the men in the long black overcoat started asking questions. Coburn needed no convincing. Whatever Simmons said was okay with him. They went down to the movie house. There were three films. There were Chrono movies, and the third was Jaws 2. Bill and Taylor got Jaws 2. Paul and Coburn went in to see something about naked South Sea maidens. Paul sat staring at the screen, bored and tired. The movie was in German, not that the dialogue appeared to count for much. What could be worse, he thought, than a bad X-rated movie? Suddenly, he heard a loud snort. He looked at Coburn. Coburn was fast asleep, snoring. When John Howell and the rest of the clean team landed at Frankfort, Simmons had everything set up for a quick turnaround. Ron Davis was at the arrival gate, waiting to pull the clean team out of line and direct them to another gate where the Boeing 707 was parked. Ralph Bulwer was watching from a distance. As soon as he saw the first member of the clean team arrive, he would go down to the movie theater and tell Scully to round up the guys inside. Jim Schwabach was in the roped-off press area, where reporters were waiting to see the American evacuees. He was sitting next to writer Pierre Salinger, who did not know how close he was to a really good story, and pretending to read a furniture advertisement in a German newspaper. Swayback's job was to tail the clean team from one gate to the other, just to make sure no one was following them. If there was trouble, Schwayback and Davis would start a disturbance. It would not matter much if they were arrested by the Germans, for there was no reason for them to be extradited to Iran. The plan went like clockwork. There was only one hitch. Rich and Kathy Gallagher did not want to go to Dallas. They had no friends or family there. They were not sure what their future would be. They did not know whether the dog, Buffy, would be allowed to enter the USA, and they did not want to get on another plane. They said goodbye and went off to make their own arrangements. The rest of the clean team, John Howell, Bob Young, and Joe Posch, followed Ron Davis and boarded the 707. Jim Schwabach tailed them. Ralph Bulwer rounded up everyone else, and they all got on board for the flight home. Merz Stauffer in Dallas had called Frankfort Airport and ordered food for the flight. He had asked for 30 super deluxe meals, each including fish, fowl, and beef, 6 seafood trays with sauce, horseradish, and lemon, 6 hors d'oeuvre trays, 6 sandwich trays with ham and cheese, roast beef, turkey, and Swiss cheese, 6 dip trays with raw vegetables and blue cheese and vinaigrette dip, 3 cheese trays with assorted breads and crackers, 4 deluxe party trays, 4 fresh fruit trays, 4 bottles of brandy, 20 7-ups, and 20 ginger ales.
10 club sodas and 10 tonics, 10 quarts of orange juice, 50 cartons of milk, 4 gallons of freshly brewed coffee in thermos bottles, 100 sets of plastic cutlery consisting of knife, fork, spoon, 6 dozen paper plates in 2 sizes, 6 dozen plastic glasses, 6 dozen styrofoam cups, 2 cartons each of Kent, Marlboro, Kool, and Salem Light cigarettes, and 2 boxes of chocolates. There had been a mix-up, and the airport caterers had delivered the order double. Takeoff was delayed, an ice storm had dropped out of nowhere, and the Boeing 707 was last in the queue for de-icing. Commercial flights had priority. Bill began to worry. The airport was going to close at midnight, and they might have to get off the plane and return to the hotel. Bill did not want to spend the night in Germany. He wanted American soil beneath his feet. John Howell, Joe Posh, and Bob Young told the story of their flight from Tehran. Both Paul and Bill were chilled to hear how implacably determined Daggar had been to prevent their leaving the country. At last, the plane was de-iced, but then its number one engine would not start. Pilot John Carlin traced the problem to the start valve. Engineer Ken Lentz got off the plane and held the valve open manually while Carlin started the engine. Perot brought Rashid to the flight deck. Rashid had never flown until yesterday, and he wanted to sit with the crew. Perot said to Carlin, "Let's have a really spectacular takeoff." "You got it," said Carlin. He taxied to the runway, then took off in a very steep climb. In the passenger cabin, Gayden was laughing. He had just heard that, after 6 weeks in jail with all-male company, Paul had been forced to sit through an X-rated movie, and he thought it was funny as hell. Pearl popped a champagne cork and proposed a toast. "Here's to the men who said what they were going to do, then went out and did it." Ralph Boulware sipped his champagne and felt a warm glow. "That's right," he thought. "We said what we were going to do, then we went out and did it." Right. He had another reason to be happy. Next one, Monday, was Kesia's birthday. She would be 7. Every time he had called Mary, he had said, "Get home in time for Kesia's birthday." It looked like he was going to make it. Bill began to relax at last. "Now there's nothing but a plane ride between me and America and Emily and the kids," he thought. "Now I'm safe." He had imagined himself safe before, when he reached the Hyatt in Tehran, when he crossed the border into Turkey, when he took off from Van, and when he landed in Frankfurt. He had been wrong each time. And he was wrong now. Part 3. Paul had always been crazy about airplanes, and now he took the opportunity to sit on the flight deck of the Boeing 707. As the plane flew across the north of England, he realized that pilot John Carlin, engineer Ken Lentz, and first officer Joe Fosna were having trouble. On autopilot, the plane was drifting, first to the left and then to the right. The compass had failed, rendering the inertial navigation system erratic. "What does all that mean?" Paul asked. "It means we'll have to hand-fly this thing all the way across the Atlantic," said Carlin. "We can do it. It's kind of exhausting, that's all." A few minutes later, the plane became very cold, then very hot. Its pressurization system was failing. Carlin took the plane down low. "We can't cross the Atlantic at this height," he told Paul. "Why not?" "We don't have enough fuel. An aircraft uses much more fuel at low altitudes." "Why can't we fly high?" "Can't breathe up there. The plane has oxygen tanks, but not enough oxygen to cross the Atlantic. No plane carries that much oxygen." Carlin and his crew fiddled with the controls for a while. Then Carlin sighed and said, "Would you get Ross up here, Paul?"
Paul fetched Perrault. Carlin said, "Mr. Perrault, I think we ought to take this thing and land it as soon as we can." He explained again why they could not cross the Atlantic with the faulty pressure system. Paul said, "John, I'll be forever grateful to you if we don't have to land in Germany." "Don't worry," said Carlin. "We'll head for London, Heathrow." Pro went back to tell the others. Carlin called London Air Traffic Control on the radio. It was 1 a.m, and he was told Heathrow was closed. "This is an emergency," he replied. They gave him permission to land. Paul could hardly believe it. An emergency landing after all he had been through? Ken Lenz began to dump fuel to reduce the plane below its maximum landing weight. London told Carlin there was a fog over southern England, but at the moment visibility was up to 0.5 mile at Heathrow. When Ken Lenz shut off the fuel dump valves, a red light that should have gone out stayed on. "A dump chute hasn't retracted," said Lenz. "I can't believe this," said Paul. He lit a cigarette. Carlin said, "Paul, can I have a cigarette?" Paul stared at him. "You told me you quit smoking 10 years ago. Just give me a cigarette, would you?" Paul gave him a cigarette and said, "Now I'm really scared." Paul went back into the passenger cabin. The stewardesses had everyone busy stowing trays, bottles, and baggage, securing all loose objects in preparation for landing. Paul went into the bedroom. Simmons was lying on the bed. He had shaved in cold water, and there were bits of stickum tape all over his face. He was fast asleep. Paul left him. He said to Jay Colburn, "Does Simmons know what's going on?" "Sure does," Colburn replied. "He said he doesn't know how to fly a plane, and there's nothing he can do, so he was going to take a nap." Paul shook his head in amazement. "How cool can you get?" He returned to the flight deck. Carlin was as laid back as ever, his voice calm, his hands steady. But that cigarette worried Paul. A couple of minutes later, the red light went out. The dump chute had retracted. They approached Heathrow in dense cloud and began to lose height. Paul watched the altimeter. As it dropped through 600 feet, then 500, there was still nothing outside but swirling gray fog. At 300 feet, it was the same. Then, suddenly, they dropped out of the cloud, and there was a runway straight ahead, lit up like a Christmas tree. Paul breathed a sigh of relief. They touched down, and the fire engines and ambulances came screaming across the tarmac toward the plane. But it was a perfect, safe landing. Rashid had been hearing about Ross Perot for years. Perot was a multimillionaire, the founder of EDS, the business wizard, the man who sat in Dallas and moved men such as Colburn and Scully around the world like pieces on a chessboard. It had been quite an experience for Rashid to meet Mr. Perot and find he was just an ordinary-looking human being, rather short and surprisingly friendly. Rashid had walked into the hotel room in Istanbul, and this little guy with the big smile and the bent nose just stuck out his hand and said, "Hi, I'm Ross Perot." And Rashid had shaken hands and said, "Hi, I'm Rashid Kazemi," just as natural as it could be. Since that moment, he had felt more than ever one of the EDS team. But at Heathrow Airport, he was sharply reminded that he was not. As soon as the plane taxied to a halt, a van load of airport police, customs men, and immigration officials boarded and started asking questions. They did not like what they saw. A bunch of dirty, scruffy, smelly, unshaven men, carrying a fortune in various currencies, aboard an incredibly luxurious airplane with a Grand Cayman Islands tail number. This, they said in their British way, was highly irregular, to say the least. However, after an hour or so of questioning, they could find no evidence that the EDS men were drug smugglers, terrorists, or members of the PLO. And as holders of U.S. passports,
The Americans needed no visas or other documentation to enter Britain. They were all admitted, except for Rashid. Pearl confronted the immigration officer. "There's no reason why you should know who I am, but my name is Ross Perot, and if you would just check me out, maybe with U.S. Customs, I believe you will conclude that you can trust me. I have too much to lose by trying to smuggle an illegal immigrant into Britain. Now, I will assume personal responsibility for this young man. We will be out of England in 24 hours. In the morning, we will check with your counterparts at Gatwick Airport, and we will then go on the Braniff flight to Dallas." "I'm afraid we can't do that, sir," said the official. "This gentleman will have to stay with us until we put him on the plane." "If he stays, I stay," said Perot. Rashid was flabbergasted. Ross Perot would spend the night at the airport, or perhaps in a prison cell, rather than leave Rashid behind? It was incredible. If Pat Scully had made such an offer, or Jay Colburn, Rashid would have been grateful, but not surprised. But this was Ross Perot. The immigration officer sighed. "Do you know anyone in Great Britain who might vouch for you, sir?" Perot racked his brains. "Who do I know in Britain?" he thought. "I don't think... No, wait a minute." Of course, one of Britain's great heroes had stayed with the Perots in Dallas a couple of times. Perot and Margot had been guests at his home in England, a place called Broadlands. "I know Earl Maltmaten of Burma," he said. "I'll just have a word with my supervisor," said the officer, and he got off the plane. He was away a long time. Pearl said to Scully, "As soon as we get out of here, your job is to get us all first-class seats on that Braniff flight to Dallas in the morning." "Yes, sir," said Scully. The immigration officer came back. "I can give you 24 hours, he said to Rashid. Rashid looked at Pearl. Oh, boy, he thought. What a guy to work for. They checked into the Post House Motel near the airport, and Perot called Merv Stauffer in Dallas. "Merv, we have one person here with an Iranian passport and no U.S. visa. You know who I'm talking about?" "Yes, sir. He has saved American lives, and I won't have him hassled when we get to the States." "Yes, sir." "Call Harry McKillop. Have him fix it." "Yes, sir." Scully woke them all up at 6 a.m. He had to drag Colburn out of bed. Colburn was still suffering the after effects of Simmons's stay awake pills. Ill-tempered and exhausted, he did not care whether he caught the plane or not. Scully had organized a bus to take them to Gatwick Airport, a good two-hour journey from Heathrow. As they went out, Keen Taylor, who was struggling with a plastic bin containing some of the dozens of bottles of liquor and cartons of cigarettes he had brought at Istanbul Airport, said, "Hey, do any of you guys want to help me carry this stuff?" Nobody said anything. They all got on the bus. "Screw you then," said Taylor, and he gave the whole lot to the hotel doorman. On the way to Gatwick, they heard over the bus radio that China had invaded North Vietnam. Someone said, "That'll be our next assignment." "Sure," said Simmons. "We could be dropped between the two armies. No matter which way they fired, we'd be right." At the airport, walking behind his men, Perot noticed other people backing away, giving them room. And he suddenly realized how terrible they all looked. Most of them had not had a good wash or shave for days, and they were dressed in a weird assortment of ill-fitting and very dirty clothes. They probably smelled bad, too. Perot asked for Braniff's passenger service officer. Braniff was a Dallas airline, and Perot had flown with them to London several times, so most of the staff knew him. He asked the officer, "Can I rent the whole of the lounge upstairs in the 747 for my party?" The officer was staring at the men.
Perot knew what he was thinking. Mr. Perot's party usually consisted of a few quiet, well-dressed businessmen, and now he was with what looked like a crowd of garage mechanics who had been working on a particularly filthy engine. The officer said, we can't rent you the lounge because of international airline regulations, sir, but I believe if your companions go up into the lounge, the rest of our passengers won't disturb you too much. Perot saw what he meant. As Perot boarded, he said to his stewardess, I want these men to have anything they want on this plane. Perot passed on, and the stewardess turned to her colleague, wide-eyed. Who the hell is he? Her colleague told her. The movie was Saturday Night Fever, but the projector would not work. Bulware was disappointed. He had seen the movie before, and he had been looking forward to seeing it again. Instead, he sat and chewed the fat with Paul. Most of the others went up to the lounge. Once again, Simmons and Colburn stretched out and went to sleep. Halfway across the Atlantic, Keene Taylor, who for the last few weeks had been carrying around anything up to $250,000 in cash and handing it out by the fistful, suddenly took it into his head to have an accounting. He spread a blanket on the floor of the lounge and started collecting money. One by one, the other members of the team came up, fished wads of banknotes out of their pockets, their boots, their hats, and their shirt sleeves, and threw the money on the floor. One or two other first-class passengers had come up to the lounge, despite the unsavory appearance of Mr. Perot's party. But now, when this smelly, villainous-looking crew, with their beards and knit caps and dirty boots and go-to-hell coats, spread out several $100,000 on the floor and started counting it, the other passengers vanished. A few minutes later, a stewardess came up to the lounge and approached Perot. Some of the passengers are asking whether we should inform the police about your party, she said. Would you come down and reassure them? I'd be glad to. Perot went down to the first-class cabin and introduced himself to the passengers in the forward seats. Some of them had heard of him. He began to tell them what had happened to Paul and Bill. As he talked, other passengers came up to listen. The cabin crew stopped work and stood nearby. Then some of the crew from the economy cabin came along. Soon, there was a whole crowd. It began to dawn on Perot that this was a story the world would want to hear. Upstairs, the team were playing one last trick on Keene Taylor. While collecting the money, Taylor had dropped three bundles of $10,000 each, and Bill had slipped them into his own pocket. The accounting came out wrong, of course. They all sat around on the floor, Indian fashion, suppressing their laughter, while Taylor counted it all again. How can I be $30,000 out? Taylor said angrily. Damn it, this is all I've got. Maybe I'm not thinking clearly. What the hell is the matter with me? At that point, Bill came up from downstairs and said, What's the problem, Keene? God, we're $30,000 short, and I don't know what I did with all the rest of the money. Bill took the three stacks out of his pocket and said, Is this what you're looking for? They all laughed uproariously. Give me that, Taylor said angrily. Damn it, Gaylord, I wished I'd left you in jail. They laughed, all the more. Part 4. The plane came down toward Dallas. Ross Perot sat next to Rashid and told him the names of the places they were passing over. Rashid looked out the window at the flat brown land and the big wide roads that went straight for miles and miles. America. Joe Posh had a good feeling. He had felt this way as captain of a rugby club in Minnesota at the end of a long match when his side had won. The same feeling had come to him when he had returned from Vietnam. He had been part of a good team. He had survived. He had learned a lot. He had grown. Now all he wanted
to make him perfectly happy was some clean underwear. Ron Davis was sitting next to Jay Colburn. "Hey, Jay, what do we do for a living now?" Colburn smiled. "I don't know." It would be strange, Davis thought, to sit behind a desk again. He was not sure he liked the idea. He suddenly remembered that Marva was now 3 months pregnant. It would be starting to show. He wondered how he would look, how she would look with a bulging tummy. "I know what I need," he thought. "I need a Coke, in the can, from a machine in a gas station, and Kentucky Fried Chicken." Pat Scully was thinking, "No more orange calves." Scully was sitting next to Jim Schwabach. They were together again, the short but deadly duo, having fired not a single shot at anyone during the whole adventure. They had been talking about what EDS could learn from the rescue. The company had projects in other Middle Eastern countries and was pushing into the Far East. Should there perhaps be a permanent rescue team, a group of troubleshooters trained and fit and armed and willing to do covert operations in faraway countries? No, they decided. This had been a unique situation. Scully realized he did not want to spend any more time in primitive countries. In Tehran, he had hated the morning trial of squeezing into an orange cab with two or three grumpy people, Persian music blaring from the car radio, and the inevitable quarrel with the driver over the fare. "Wherever I work next," he thought, "whatever I do, I'm going to ride to the office by myself in my own car, a big, fat American automobile with air conditioning and soft music. And when I go to the bathroom, instead of squatting over a hole in the damn floor, there will be a clean, white, American toilet." As the plane touched down, Perot said to him, "Pat, you'll be last out. I want you to make sure everyone gets through the formalities and deal with any problems." "Sure," he said. The plane taxied to a halt. The door was opened, and a woman came aboard. "Where is the man?" she said. "Here," said Perot, pointing to Rashid. Rashid was first off the plane. Perot thought, "Merv Stauffer has all that taken care of." The others disembarked and went through customs. On the other side, the first person Colburn saw was stocky, bespectacled Merv Stauffer, grinning from ear to ear. Colburn put his arms around Stauffer and hugged him. Stauffer reached into his pocket and pulled out Colburn's wedding ring. Colburn was touched. He had left the ring with Stauffer for safekeeping. Since then, Stauffer had been the linchpin of the whole operation. Sitting in Dallas with the

But now all that was went out of his mind, and he looked forward to seeing Liz. Merv told him to walk out of the airport and get on a bus that was waiting outside. Colburn followed directions. On the bus, he saw Margot Perreault. He smiled and shook hands. Then, suddenly, the air was filled with screams of joy, and four wildly excited children threw themselves at him. Kim, Christy, Scott, and Kelly. Colburn laughed out loud and tried to hug them all at the same time. Liz was standing behind the kids. Gently, Colburn disentangled himself. His eyes filled with tears. He put his arms around his wife, and he could not speak. We'll pause here to remind you are listening to Iowa Salute on IRIS, the Iowa Radio Reading Information Service. 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All material heard on IRIS is intended solely for the use of Iowans with print disabilities. And now back to On Wings of Eagles by Ken Follett. When Keen Taylor got on the bus, his wife did not recognize him. Her normally elegant husband was wearing a filthy orange ski jacket and a knitted cap. He had not shaved for a week, and he had lost 15 pounds. He stood in front of her for several seconds until Liz Colburn said, "Mary, aren't you going to say hello to Keen?" Then his children, Mike and Don, grabbed him. Today was Taylor's birthday. He was 41. It was the happiest birthday of his life. John Howell saw his wife, Angela, sitting at the front of the bus behind the driver with Michael, 11 months, on her lap. The baby was wearing blue jeans and a striped rugby shirt. Howell picked him up and said, "Hi, Michael. Do you remember your daddy?" He sat next to Angie and put his arms around her. It was kind of awkward on the bus seat, and Hal was normally too shy for public displays of affection. But he kept right on hugging her because it felt so good. Ralph Boulware was met by Mary and the girls, Stacy and Kesia. He picked up Kesia up and said, "Happy birthday." Everything was as it should be, he thought as he embraced them. He had done what he was supposed to do, and the family was here where they were supposed to be. He felt as though he had proved something, if only to himself. All those years in the Air Force, tinkering with instrumentation or sitting in a plane, watching bombs drop, he had never felt his courage was being tested. His relations had medals for ground fighting, but he had always had the uncomfortable feeling that he had an easy role, like the guy in the war movies who slops out the food at breakfast time before the real soldiers go off to fight. He had always wondered whether he had the right stuff. Now he thought about Turkey and getting stuck in Adana and driving through the blizzard in that damn 64 Chevy and changing the wheel in Blood Alley with the sons of Mr. Fish's cousin. And he thought about Perreault's toast to the men who said what they were going to do, then went out and did it. And he knew the answer. Oh, yes, he had the right stuff. Paul's daughters, Karen and Anne-Marie, were wearing matching plaid skirts. Anne-Marie, the littlest, got to him first, and he swept her up in his arms and squeezed her tight. Karen was too big to be picked up, but he hugged her just as hard. Behind them was Ruthie, his biggest little girl, all dressed in shades of honey and cream. He kissed her, long and hard, then looked at her, smiling. He could not have stopped smiling if he had wanted to. He felt very mellow inside. It was the best feeling he had ever known. Emily was looking at Bill as if she did not believe he was really there. "Gosh," she said lamely, "it's good to see you again, sweetie." The bus went rather quiet as he kissed her. Rachel Schwabach began to cry. Bill kissed the girls, Vicky, Jackie, and Jenny. Then he looked at his son, Chris. Chris was very grown up in

blue suit he had been given for Christmas. Bill had seen that suit before. He remembered the photograph of Chris standing in front of the Christmas tree in his new suit. That photograph had been above Bill's bunk in a prison cell long ago and far away. Emily kept touching him to make sure he was really there. "You look marvelous," she said. Bill knew he looked absolutely terrible. He said, "I love you." Ross Perot got on the bus and said, "Is everybody here?" "Not my dad," said a plaintive small voice. It was Sean Scully. "Don't worry," said Perot. "He'll be right out. He's our straight man." Pat Scully had been stopped by the customs agent and asked to open his suitcase. He was carrying all the money, and of course, the agent had seen it. Several more agents were summoned, and Scully was taken into an office to be interrogated. The agent got out some forms. Scully began to explain, but they did not want to listen. They only wanted to fill out the form. "Is the money yours?" "No, it belongs to EDS. "Did you have it when you left the States?" "Most of it." "When and how did you leave the States?" "A week ago, on a private 707. "Where did you go?" "To Istanbul, then to the Iranian border." Another man came into the office and said, "Are you Mr. Scully?" "Yes. I'm terribly sorry you've been troubled like this. Mr. Perot is waiting for you outside." He turned to the agents. "You can tear up those forms." Scully smiled and left. He was not in the Middle East anymore. This was Dallas, where Perot was Perot. Scully got on the bus and saw Mary, Sean, and Jennifer. He hugged and kissed them all. Then said, "What's happening?" "There's a little reception for you," said Mary. The bus started to move, but it did not go far. It stopped again a few yards away at a different gate, and they were all ushered back into the airport and led to a door marked Concord Room. As they walked in, 1,000 people rose to their feet, cheering and clapping. Someone had put up a huge banner reading, "John Howell, Number One Daddy." Jay Colburn was overwhelmed by the size of the crowd and their reaction. What a good idea the buses had been to give the men a chance to greet their families in private before coming in here. Who had arranged that? Stauffer, of course. As he walked through the room toward the front, people in the crowd reached over to shake his hand, saying, "Good to see you. Welcome back." He smiled and shook hands. There was David Binney. There was Dick Morrison. The faces blurred, and the words melted into one big warm hello. When Paul and Bill walked in with their wives and children, the cheering rose to a roar. Ross Perot, standing at the front, felt tears come to his eyes. He was more tired than he had ever been in his life, but immensely satisfied. He thought of all the luck and all the coincidences that had made the rescue possible. The fact that he knew Simmons, that Simmons had been willing to go, that EDS had hired Vietnam veterans, that they had been willing to go, that the 7th Floor knew how to get things achieved around the world because of their experience with the POW campaign, that TJ had been able to rent a plane, that the mob had stormed the Gazar prison. And he thought of all the things that might have gone wrong. He recalled the proverb, "Success has 1,000 fathers, but failure is an orphan." In a few minutes, he would stand up and tell these people a little of what had happened and how Paul and Bill were brought home. But it would be hard to put into words the risks that had been taken, the awful cost if the thing had gone badly and ended in the criminal courts or worse. He remembered the day he left Tehran and how he had superstitiously thought of his luck as sand running through an hourglass. Suddenly, he saw the hourglass again
and all the sand had run out. He grinned to himself, picked up the imaginary glass, and turned it upside down. Simmons bent down and spoke into Perrault's ear. "Remember you offered to pay me?" Perrault would never forget it. When Simmons gives you that icy look, you froze. "I sure do." "See this?" said Simmons, inclining his head. Paul was walking toward them, carrying Anne-Marie in his arms. Through the crowd of cheering friends. "I see it," said Perrault. Simmons said, "I just got paid." He drew on his cigar. At last the room quieted down, and Perrault began to speak. He called Rashid over and put his arm around the young man's shoulders. "I want you to meet a key member of the rescue team," he said to the crowd. "As Colonel Simmons said, Rashid only weighs 140 pounds, but he has 500 pounds of courage." They all laughed and clapped again. Rashid looked around. Many times, he had thought about going to America, but in his wildest dreams he had never imagined that his welcome would be like this. Perrault began to tell the story. Listening, Paul felt oddly humble. He was not a hero. The others were the heroes. He was privileged. He belonged with just about the finest bunch of people in the whole world. Bill looked around the crowd and saw Ron Sperberg, a good friend and a colleague for years. Sperberg was wearing a great big cowboy hat. "We're back in Texas," Bill thought. "This is the heartland of the USA, the safest place in the world. They can't reach us here. This time, the nightmare is really over. We're back. We're safe. We're home." That is the end of this book, but it concludes with a short epilogue about some of what happened with the employees that were rescued and Colonel Simmons after the rescue. So I will read this. It's only about a page and a half. Jay and Liz Colburn were divorced. Christy, the second daughter, the emotional one, chose to live with her father. Colburn was made manager of human resources for EDS Federal. In September 1982, he and Ross Perrault Jr. became the first men to fly around the world in a helicopter. The aircraft they used is now in the National Air and Space Museum in Washington, D.C. It is called Spirit of Texas. Paul became comptroller of EDS, and Bill became Medicaid marketing director in the health care division. Joe Posch, Bob Scully, Jim Schwabach, Ron Davis, and Rashid all continued to work for EDS in various parts of the world. Davis's wife, Marva, gave birth to a boy, Benjamin, on July 18, 1979. Keene Taylor was made country manager of EDS in the Netherlands, where he was joined by Glenn Jackson. Gayden continued to be head of EDS World and therefore Taylor's boss. John Howe was made a full partner in Tom Luce's law firm, Hughes and Hill. Angela Howe had another baby, Sarah, on July 19, 1980. Rich Gallagher left EDS on July 1, 1979. An Easterner, he had never quite felt one of the boys at EDS. Lloyd Briggs and Paul Boca, two more Easterners, left around the same time. Ralph Boer also parted company with EDS. Lulu May Perrault, Ross Perrault's mother, died on April 3, 1979. Ross Perrault Jr. graduated from college and went to work for his father in the fall of 1981. A year later, Nancy Perrault did the same. Perrault himself just went on making more and more money. His real estate appreciated. His oil company found wells, and EDS won more and bigger contracts. EDS shares, priced around $18 apiece when Paul and Bill were arrested, were now worth six times that 4 years later. Colonel Simmons died on May 21st, 1979,
After a series of heart attacks, in the last few weeks of his life, his constant companion was Anita Melton, the zany stewardess from the Boeing 707. They had an odd, tragic relationship. They never became lovers in the physical sense, but they were in love. They lived together in the guest cottage at Perot's Dallas house. She taught him to cook, and he started her jogging, timing her with a stopwatch. They held hands a lot. After Simmons died, his son Harry and Harry's wife Sean had a baby boy. They named him Arthur Simmons, Jr. On November 4, 1979, the U.S. Embassy in Tehran was once again overrun by militant Iranians. This time, they took hostages. 52 Americans were held prisoner for more than a year. A rescue mission mounted by President Carter came to an ignoramus end in the deserts of central Iran. But then, Carter did not have the help of Bull Simmons. And that is the end of this book by Ken Follett on Wings of Eagles. I hope you enjoyed this fascinating story, and we'll start another book in our next reading. To conclude this reading of Iowa Salute, we'll begin a new book entitled Ghosts of War by Ryan Smithson. It is a true story about a soldier's time in the Iraq War. Part 1, Red Phase. Chapter 1, Stuck in the Fence. East Greenbush, New York, is a suburb of Albany, middle class and about as average as it gets. The work was steady, the incomes were suitable, and the kids at Columbia High School were wannabes. They wanted to be rich. They wanted to be hot. They wanted to be tough. They wanted to be too cool for the kids who wanted to be rich, hot, and tough. Picture me, the average teenage boy, blonde hair and blue eyes, smaller than average build, and I'll admit, a little dorky. I sat in the third period lunch with friends wearing my brand new Aristotle t-shirt and backward hat, wanting to be self-confident. The smells of greasy school lunches filled the air. We were at one of the identical fold-out tables. We were talking, but my thoughts were on my girlfriend, Heather. She was a senior this year and would finally be done. I was a junior and had two more years to go. What a drag. I had turned 16 less than a month ago, and so far, being 16 was boring as hell. I remembered watching shows like Saved by the Bell and Welcome Freshman when I was a kid. How amazingly cool high school had seemed in those shows. I remembered coming to the high school in fifth grade for a district-wide band concert. I marveled at these independent creatures who had their own cars and girlfriends and after-school jobs and holes in their jeans. They were free in the truest sense of the word. And then, overnight it seemed, I was sitting in Columbia doing all the independent and wild things that teenagers did. What a joke. High school was so typical and predictable. Everyone here was so occupied with discovering the definition of cool. To some, cool was Abercrombie and popped collars. Some thought cool was playing sports. Some thought cool was drinking before the homecoming dance. Another swore that cool was not trying to be cool. Nonconformists with black nail polish, leather boots, and oversized safety pins in their ears. Our free expression was in so many ways just a restriction of our own identities, all of us trying to be something we weren't. Even the nonconformists were conforming. High school, I guessed, was just a chapter, something standing in the way of real freedom. High school didn't even seem real. It seemed so fake. A friend of mine came into the cafeteria and sat down next to me. "You here?" he asked us. "What?" "A plane crashed into the World Trade Center." "That sucks," I said.
The conversation picked back up, and we talked about sex or drugs or something equally as interesting. It wasn't that we didn't care about the Trade Center. We shook it off as an accident. We assumed some drunk or stupid pilot had misjudged, clipped a wing or something, and we shook it off. Shit happens. The bell rang and the hallways exploded with raucous, horny teenagers. I visited Heather in the hallway, walked her to a class, and went to fourth period, trigonometry. My math teacher, being pretty obsessive-compulsive, said that we weren't going to watch CNN all period. We were going to learn trig. She mentioned something about the crash, but quickly moved on to the isosceles triangle. None of us realized the magnitude of it all yet. Otherwise, we would have watched CNN all period. It wasn't until fifth period, American history, that I understood what happened. During math class, the second plane had crashed, and I walked into history to see a TV show, the now infamous news footage. Two enormous twin towers that smoked from their tops, one plume a bit higher than the other. I walked to my seat and sat down, eyes never leaving the television. I took off my hat, but I didn't open my notebook. I didn't take out my pencil or assume the slumped note-taking position. I knew we weren't going to be taking notes in American history class that day. The class was abnormally silent. It was high school, and things were usually done in a loud, disrespectful manner. Our teacher, Mr. Barrett, motioned to the television and said something I'll never forget. You guys are living history. I never thought of myself as living history before 9/11. History of this was something that had already happened, something I studied in school. It came out of a textbook. It was hearsay, not real enough to count. My mind tried to tell me I was watching a movie. It was on TV, after all, and everyone knows you can't believe everything you see on TV. We watched in horror as the first tower collapsed into itself, like it was being demolished. This was real, terrifyingly real, the sort of real that makes you lose hope, the atypical, unpredictable kind of real that you never see coming. That night I called Heather and we talked for a long time about how shocking the attacks were. This is probably how people felt after Pearl Harbor, said Heather. Probably, I said. Makes you realize some things. Like how crazy the world can be, she said. It's scary. This is going to cause a war. I know. The next day at school, Heather told me she'd had a dream we were attacked. Right in Albany, she said. You could see the city exploding from Denny's, where we worked. Since then, once in a while, she had these dreams. They were always different scenarios related to terrorism, but we were always together. They feel like the world is ending, she said about the dreams. But, contrary to her dreams, life went on. Wrestling season started and was filled with all the hard work, sweat, and pain of my first two seasons. On nights and weekends, I continued working at Denny's as a dishwasher, and Heather worked as a server. Heather and I broke up, dated other people, and got back together. Then we broke up again, dated more people, and took a final vow to give it one more shot. As the fall approached, I dreaded going back to school. Not only did I have to finish a whole other year of high school, but senior inevitably meant making all the decisions about the future. For me, the future was a complete paradox. On one hand, colleges were virtually throwing themselves at me through my mailbox, and teachers were pushing that you know what you want to do for the rest of your life attitude. Yet, on the other hand, I wanted to stay a kid. Parents and teachers are so intimidating when they talked about the real world and taxes and mortgages and bills and insurance. With freedom comes responsibility, and I wasn't sure if I was ready for all that. Teens want to know what they should do for the rest of their lives.
But how can people with no life experience outside of their crappy after-school jobs and awkward hormone-induced dating life know what they're supposed to do in adulthood? I didn't have any kind of plan. I longed for a purpose. The more I agonized, the more I realized that what I'd watched in history class a year before was my purpose. I thought about joining the military the moment I saw the towers fall, but I was too young. The military wouldn't take you unless you were 17. So after waiting a year, thinking it over, and feeling the increasing pressure of finding a purpose in life, I started talking to recruiters. My family and friends were apprehensive when I told them I planned on enlisting in the service. My mother especially. She wanted me to go to college. She wanted me to pursue writing. I have to do this, I told her. I'd heard all about September 11th. I watched it happen on television. I heard the theories and discussions about foreign policy that were way over my head. I'd bowed my head during tributes and moments of silence. I knew all about 9/11, but I felt it was my generation's responsibility to do something about it. One night, I invited my Army recruiter to the house before dinner. I told him my situation, the reasons I wanted to join. My mom and dad stood off to the side as the recruiter recommended the reserves. It's 1 week in a month and 2 weeks a year, he said. You can still go to college. You can still have a job outside the military. And they'll only deploy you if they need you. Keep in mind that this was only the fall of 2002. The war hadn't started yet. I discussed everything with my parents. If you're really going to do this, I think you should join the reserves, my mother said immediately. I figured, I said. Do whatever you think is right, Ryan, my father said. Yeah, I said. The reserves probably is the best option, he added. You will get to go to college. Plus, what if you end up hating the military? If you go full-time, there'll be no escape. That's true, I said. There was a pause. My dad repeated, do whatever you think is right. And that'll do it for this edition of Iowa Salute. You've been listening to Ghosts of War by Ray Smithson on IRIS, the Iowa Radio Reading Information Service. 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Next week, we'll pick up where we left off. And thank you for sharing your time with IRIS.

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Greetings, everyone, and welcome to this week's edition of the Iowa Hour. I'm your reader, Jim Hoffman. We're going to start in the Iowa Source magazine, the August edition. This first article is a review by Patricia Drosnan of a Netflix documentary, Marty, Life is Short, Love, Loss, and Laughter in a Comedian's Remarkable Life. At 5 feet, 8 inches, Martin Short may not stand as tall as other men, but he's a comedy giant. And being a fan is not required for appreciating Marty, Life is Short, a multi-dimensional documentary about his personal and professional life that offers some interesting perspectives about comedy and people. Born in Ontario, Canada in 1950, fully equipped with a wild sense of humor, Martin Hayter Short was the youngest of 5 children and his family's steady source of entertainment. His talent, delivery, and material would lead him through a 50-year career in show business that hasn't slowed down. In addition to his comedy roles in film, TV, and the Broadway stage, Short continues to collaborate with his friend Steve Martin in the TV series Only Murders in the Building, with a sixth season pending. On the flip side, experience taught Martin that show business is a long shot, with an 80% chance of failure. This was not a warning to avoid Hollywood, but an alert to be prepared for the odds. And if by chance you do succeed, celebrate like crazy. Marty, Life is Short offers a glimpse into his loving, harmonious upbringing. Martin's youth was filled with family humor that inspired his own comedic performances. His ambition was acting, which his mother fully supported. And as he grew older and started getting work, he flexed his talents, singing, dancing, comedy, and hysterical impersonations of famous people. He does a great Katharine Hepburn. He also had the encouragement and assistance of his brother Michael, an award-winning writer who once worked for Toronto's Second City TV and has written for many TV series, including Schitt's Creek. Martin's comedy career took off when he joined the cast of SCTV, but when the show folded in 1984, he was recruited by Saturday Night Live, where he barely lasted 1 season. Unlike the Second City TV cast members who collaborated on material, each Saturday Night Live cast member worked alone, and that lonely isolation was putting Martin's imagination to sleep. Martin's early ambition was primarily movie roles. Decades later, his long roster of comedy films includes Three Amigos, Mars Attacks, and Father of the Bride. He has a gift for making crazy funny, but his best performances, according to me, embody the fictional TV interview host Jiminy Glick, whose razor-sharp comebacks keep the guests off balance, since entertaining the audience is Short's priority. If Glick can keep the viewers laughing, he assumes the guests will recover. Martin was born to inhabit this fast-talking, overweight, hysterically obnoxious character that he still revisits, and I'm still laughing. We also meet the love of Martin's life, his wife and soulmate, Nancy Dolman, an actor and singer. She met Marty when she was an understudy for Gilda Radner, who was alternately dating and breaking up with Martin. When Nancy and Martin started dating, Nancy was equipped with just enough crazy to appreciate Marty's sense of humor.
She was a keeper. But no one's life is always funny, especially when they're losing a family member. When Martin was 12 and he was at overnight camp, his beloved brother David died in a car accident. Martin woke up that morning feeling depressed and then learned David had died. Soon after, he was, quote, visited, unquote, by David, who assured him everything was wonderful and they would be together again. A few years later, when Martin's parents died, 2 years apart, Martin described the loss of three family members as being on speed dial with the funeral parlor. But he learned to accept their passing as part of being alive. Later, when he lost his perfect wife of 30 years, and then his daughter Catherine, Martin focused on remembering them while looking forward to reuniting. Death gave him a bigger perspective that made everything else, like his fear of auditioning and performing, look so small. Marty, Life is Short, is directed by Martin's longtime friend and renowned Hollywood screenwriter-director Lawrence Kasdan, whose writing credits include 4 Star Wars episodes and Raiders of the Lost Ark. Yeah, Kasdan guides it through the extraordinary flavors of this tale. His depiction of Martin's life and everyone it includes feels personal and intimate, but never sappy. And we glimpse Martin's deep friendship with Hollywood favorites like Tom Hanks, Steven Spielberg, Steve Martin, lifelong friend Eugene Levy, and especially one of the film's narrators, Catherine O'Hara, now departed. We also see Martin's ability to communicate with children and make them happy, especially the 3 kids that he and Nancy adopted. Martin is as playful with kids as he is with friends. As Catherine O'Hara describes him, Marty has an outer child. Marty, Life is Short tours the historic rise of an original entertainer whose unique story fascinates, entertains, and inspires. This is not the documentary you want to miss. Netflix can help with that. And we're going to stay in the Iowa source. This is a Money article by John Raines. Income Security, a Recipe for Confidence in Your Retirement Years. When people think about a happy retirement, they often picture traveling, spending time with family, enjoying hobbies, or simply having the freedom to choose how each day unfolds. But underlying all those goals is a more basic need, the confidence that there will be enough dependable income to pay the bills. During our working years, most of us become accustomed to receiving regular paychecks. We know that another deposit will arrive in a week or two. Retirement changes that rhythm. The paycheck stops, but the taxes, groceries, insurance premiums, and health care expenses continue. That is why I believe guaranteed income is one of the most important ingredients of retirement happiness. Guaranteed income can come from Social Security, a pension, or an annuity that provides income for a specified period or for life. When those dependable income sources cover a retiree's essential monthly expenses, it can create a strong sense of financial security. This does not mean every retirement dollar needs to be guaranteed. Investments still serve an important purpose. They can provide growth, help offset inflation, pay for emergencies, and create an inheritance. The goal is balance. One practical approach is to separate retirement expenses into 2 categories, essential and discretionary. Essential expenses are the bills that must be paid whether the stock market is rising or falling. Discretionary expenses include travel, entertainment, and other enjoyable pursuits that can be adjusted when necessary. Ideally, Social Security,
pensions, and other dependable income sources should cover most or all of a household's essential expenses. Investments can then be used for things that make retirement fun. I have met retirees who had substantial savings, but were still afraid to spend money. They worried about the next market downturn, rising health care costs, or living longer than expected. As a result, they postponed trips, avoided necessary home repairs, or hesitated to help their families, even though they had sufficient resources. In situations like these, the problem is not always a lack of money. Sometimes it is a lack of confidence that the money will last. A dependable lifetime income can provide retirees with permission to enjoy the assets they work so hard to accumulate. Guaranteed income also helps address longevity risk, the possibility of living longer than planned. A person who retires at age 65 may need income for 25 or 30 years. Some will spend more years in retirement than they spent in the workforce. No one knows exactly how long retirement will last. Knowing that a portion of your income cannot be outlived can provide valuable peace of mind. Retirement planning is about more than building the largest possible account balance. It's about turning a lifetime of work and savings into an income plan that supports the life you hope to live. Our next article is a book review by Jessica Klein, and this also appears in the Iowa Source magazine. Abby Jimenez, A New Romance from the Multi-Talented Creative. For the last 4 years, Abby Jimenez romance novels have been my happy place. They are the books that I most often return to. I most often recommend to new romance readers, and have most palpably changed the way that I think about fiction. You might know Jimenez as the mom of Tess and stuntman Mike, her poodle pointer and Yorkie dogs, respectively, on social media or from her appearances on the Food Network, or maybe as the owner of the bakery Nadia Cakes, with locations in Minnesota and California. That said, among readers, Jimenez has been known since 2019 as a writer of romance novels that consistently grapple with themes of disability, physical and emotional distance, and familial obligations. Her latest effort, The Night We Met, follows up on the smash success of her 2025 book, Say You'll Remember Me. All of Jimenez's books take place in the same universe, but each can be read independently of the others. The Night We Met is focused on Larissa, Mike, and Chris. As the book opens, the audience learns that Larissa, a young woman who lives with her mom and works hard to make ends meet, is in a relationship with Mike, resulting from her decision to have Mike, and not Chris, drive her home from a concert before she really knew either of them well. Mike and Chris are best friends, and therein lies the issue. Chris has feelings for Larissa, but would never do anything to hurt Mike. What unfolds is a layered story that dissects questions such as, what does it mean to be a good friend? What constitutes an act of grace versus an instance of complicity? How does money affect relationships? And how do physical and mental disabilities change what a relationship, romantic or otherwise, demands of it? I found Jimenez's explanation of these questions to be artful and moving. The Night We Met is an example of what fiction has the special ability to do. Take complex issues that feel larger than life and make them less daunting and more accessible. For this review, I wanted to look closely at three instances
of this kind of investigation woven into the text. First, Jimenez has written before about disabilities such as anxiety, memory loss, and renal failure. The Night We Met is especially successful at offering a window into what it's like to struggle with a disability. Larissa has a severe nut allergy that hums in the background of the entire plot, and Jimenez successfully avoids creating a character that falls victim to a harmful stereotype in which her disability is her personality. Jimenez does not write disability-focused books per se. Instead, she writes books about earnestly human characters who arrive on the page with the flaws, struggles, and contours of people who remind us of those in our own lives. As a result, when Jimenez pulls back the curtain on what it means to love someone who is ill or has a disability, she is offering a perspective on something that statistically more of us experience than one might guess. Second, The Night We Met asks the reader to examine how money affects a relationship. Throughout the book, Larissa battles to stay afloat, and Chris, a pharmacist, yearns to take care of her despite her disinterest in any kind of financial help. As a result, Jimenez forces the reader to contend with a hard reality. Sometimes letting those who love us care for us is complicated, even when it seems like it should be simple. Larissa's pride and work ethic reads as entangled with a Midwestern culture that preaches the importance of pulling yourself up by your bootstraps. Jimenez is based in the Minneapolis area, as are many of her books, including this one. The way in which her characters feel so quintessentially upper Midwest has always been one of my favorite aspects of her writing. In this case, it provides her with a chance to delve into what it means to take care of someone and to catch them when they fall. Third, while the book is ultimately Chris and Larissa's story, the plot holds a lot of space for the relationship between Chris and Mike. To me, The Night We Met is Jimenez's best book exploring friendship. Mike and Chris find themselves tangled in a mess that threatens their love for each other, their love for Larissa, and their broader group of friends. Jimenez is cutting as she forces Chris and Mike to eventually put it all on the table. The topic of lifelong friendships is something that this genre tends to struggle with. In The Night We Met, Jimenez creates a plot that examines how the way we love our friends is entangled with the way we love our partners. It's a brave choice and incredibly well done. Finally, while social media voiced concerns about how little spice or physical romance is in the text, I would argue that this makes the book more successful. The book is earnest in a way that allows it to be a romance that does not rely on sex to convey emotional intimacy. Instead, Jimenez offers us intimacy between her characters produced by honesty, overcoming conflict, and making the seemingly impossible possible. Next, we're going to travel to the Iowa Outdoors Summer 2026 magazine edition. And this article is entitled Thirst, The Hike That Humbled Me, How I Underestimated Water on a Simple Hike at Lake Red Rock. And the story is by Jeremy Eigendyer. I knew I had made a mistake when I started rationing water on a flat trail at Lake Red Rock, just 45 minutes from my house. Lake Red Rock, Iowa's largest lake, isn't a place most people associate with risk. The trails are accessible, the terrain is manageable,
It's the kind of place you go expecting a straightforward day outdoors. I expected challenges. I did not expect to run out of something as basic as water. The goal was to hike around Lake Red Rock in 2 days with a stop to hammock camp along the way. This wasn't supposed to be hard. I had just come off a stretch of hill intervals with a rucksack on a treadmill and convinced myself I could simulate a long hike. I'd finished an Ironman. I've spent years in a profession that requires endurance, decision-making, under stress, and pushing through discomfort. Hiking around Lake Red Rock felt like a manageable next step, a baby step, I told myself, into longer distance hiking. The intended route would ultimately cover roughly 35 to 40 miles around portions of Lake Red Rock and the surrounding roads and trails. At first, everything felt controlled. The trail was paved. The route was mapped, at least in theory. But as the miles stretched on, the plan began to fray. The terrain wasn't difficult, but the logistics were. Long stretches of road, limited access, fewer water options than I'd assumed. Somewhere after crossing the mile-long bridge, the shift happened. My enthusiasm dropped. My pace slowed. My thoughts turned inward. This is stupid, I remember thinking. Why am I doing this? That's when I realized this wasn't about endurance anymore. It was about a miscalculation I hadn't seen coming. At first, I treated the hike like a controlled effort, something I could manage with experience and willpower. The pace felt steady. The distance seemed reasonable. I had my route on GPS. I had time. I'd done harder things before. But the variables I hadn't respected started to stack quietly. The trail gave way to long stretches of road. The scenery opened up, but the shade disappeared. Something that's easy to underestimate on exposed stretches around Red Rock. What I assumed would be access points, water, facilities, easy reroutes, were either farther apart than I expected or non-existent. The plan I had built in my head didn't match what was actually in front of me, and I kept moving anyway. That's the part that's hardest to admit. I recognized early signs that things weren't lining up, but I treated them like inconveniences instead of warnings. I told myself I'd adjust later. I could push through this section and figure it out on the other side. After crossing the mile-long bridge, something shifted. The excitement wore off, and the reality of the distance settled in. My shoulders ached under the not-the-best-choice-for-hiking pack. My feet started to feel each step instead of absorbing it. The miles stopped feeling like progress and started feeling like something to get through. It used to be fun, I remembered thinking. It's not fun right now. I slowed down to conserve energy, but I hadn't planned well enough to conserve what mattered most, my water supply, which had seemed adequate at the start, was now something I was managing carefully. Spacing out sips, doing the math in my head, trying to stretch it farther than it was meant to go. That's when the mental side started to turn. My brain's getting a little combative with me, I remember thinking. Part of me wanted to stop and reassess. Another part pushed back, reminding how far I'd already gone, how close I thought I was to the next checkpoint, how unnecessary it would be to slow down now. And I'm no quitter, right? I shifted into problem-solving mode, but the solutions were getting thinner. The physical signs followed. Dry mouth turned into persistent thirst. Fatigue turned into heaviness. My pace dropped again, not by choice this time, but because my body was starting to limit what it could do. I had trained for endurance. I had not prepared for this. And by the time I fully understood the situation, I was already behind it. Under the moon, which was not part of the plan, I finally arrived at my hammock
camping spot in the primitive camping area of Hickory Ridge Wilderness Area. I had sparse amounts of water left, and in an effort to conserve it for the next day, I didn't use it to prepare my dinner. I climbed into my hammock and spent the night theorizing that dehydration and a lack of calories could be a bad recipe. And by the next morning, the problem was no longer theoretical. I woke up knowing I was already behind. I had stretched my water farther than I should have the day before, assuming I'd find more along the way. Instead, I was starting the second day with less than I needed and more ground still to cover. I adjusted what I could, like dinner the night before. I skipped breakfast that required water and ate what I had dry. I rationed what was left, small sips at each turn, trying to convince myself it would be enough to get me where I needed to go. It wasn't. For a while, I tried to manage it the same way I had managed everything else, mentally, break the distance into smaller pieces, focus on the next turn, stay steady, keep moving. But this wasn't a mental block. The first sign was subtle, a tightening in my calf that didn't release. Then another. Then the realization that it wasn't going away. Not long after that, my body made the decision for me. I stopped and threw up what little water and nutrition I had left. My right calf locked into a cramp that made it difficult to stand, let alone continue walking. Every attempt to push through it only made it worse. I had trained for fatigue. I had trained for discomfort. This was different. There's a difference between mental blocks and physical blocks, I remember thinking, and this was physical. For the first time on the hike, finishing wasn't the question anymore. The question was how to get out of the situation safely. That shift is harder than it sounds. It's one thing to push through something difficult. It's another to recognize when pushing further makes things worse. Every instinct I had built through prior training and experience told me to keep going, to finish what I had started, but none of that mattered if my body couldn't cooperate. I had miscalculated something basic, and now I was dealing with the consequences. After grinding out one foot in front of the other for a couple more miles, I made the call. There wasn't left anything left to prove, only a decision to make. I found a way out, got a ride back to where I started, and ended the hike with 7 miles still left unfinished. Back at the trailhead, the disappointment came quickly. I had set out to complete something and didn't finish it. That part was hard to ignore. I've spent years in environments where finishing, pushing through, was expected, where stopping early felt like failure. But as the initial frustration wore off, something else settled in. Clarity. This wasn't a failure of endurance. It wasn't a lack of discipline or mental toughness. It was a failure to respect something basic. I assumed experience in one area made me prepared for anything.

Look simple, it is. A flat trail in Iowa, just 45 minutes from my house, doesn't demand the same attention as a mountain pass. It doesn't feel like a place where things can go wrong quickly, but that's exactly why it's easy to overlook the details that matter most. Water isn't optional. It isn't something you manage as you go. It's something you plan for, deliberately and conservatively. Because once you're behind on it, there's no catching up. Looking back, there were several simple things I could have done differently. I could have verified reliable water access points ahead of time instead of assuming they would be available along the route. I could have carried more water into camp, brought a lightweight water filter, or even catched water along portions of the trail before starting. Since then, I've added a Life Straw water filter to my packing list for longer hikes, you know, since I was surrounded by water. None of these solutions are complicated, but they require respecting the conditions before you're already dealing with the consequences of them. If there's one thing I'd pass along from that day, it's this. Don't let familiarity replace preparation. Even in places we know well, especially in places we know well, it's the simplest variables that matter most. I didn't finish the hike I set out to do, but I left with something more useful than completion, a reminder I won't ignore the next time I step out onto a trail in Iowa. Well, let me remind you, you are listening to the Iowa Hour on IRIS, the Iowa Radio Reading Information Service for the Blind. All material heard on IRIS is intended solely for the use of the blind and print disabled. I'm your reader, Jim Hoffman. If you have any comments on this or any other IRIS program, give us a call at 515-243-6833. We would love to hear from you. And next, I'd like to share a poem with you. I found this by accident this past week. I had purchased a book at a tag sale recently, and within the book there was folded up this sheet of paper with a poem. It has no author, it has no identification, but I thought it was a kind of a nice little poem that I would share with you. I watched them tearing a building down, a group of men in a busy town. With a ho, heave, ho, and a lusty yell, they swung a beam and the sidewall fell. I said to the foreman, "Are these men skilled as the men you would hire if you had to build?" He gave a laugh and said, "No, indeed. Just common labor is all I need. I can easily wreck in a day or two what others have taken a year to do." So I thought to myself as I went my way, which of these two roles have I tried to play? Am I a builder who builds with care, measuring life by the rules and square? Am I shaping my deeds by a well-laid plan, carefully doing the best I can? Or am I a wrecker who walks the town, content with the labor of tearing down? Kind of interesting, and if you know the author or the whereabouts of this poem, please let me know. So let's do a couple trivia questions. What is the state motto? I'll bet some of you know that. What Iowan was Secretary of the Interior in 1865 under President Andrew Johnson? Well, the state motto is, "Our liberties we prize and our rights we will maintain." And I believe that's on our state flag as well. And the Iowan who was Secretary of the Interior under President Andrew Johnson was James Harlan. And let's move on to a few stories.

stories out of Our Iowa magazine, the August-September issue. Heckling led to a lifetime of happiness. A first encounter at a campus event turned into a date night and 64 years of marriage. This written and submitted by Marlon Cohn of Branson, Missouri. It was the fall of 1960, the year of Iowa State University's famous Dirty 30 football team, and my sophomore year in college. My four buddies and I, all high school classmates from the Alta area, and now fellow Iowa State students, were at the ISU Armory on campus in early October to attend the Brothers Four concert and pep rally for the upcoming football game against Kansas. The five of us had chosen to sit somewhat high up in the back level of the armory and were engaged in spirited conversation for about 15 minutes before the concert began. A group of five girls came up and sat directly behind us, even though there was plenty of space for them to sit elsewhere if they so inclined. Typical for the times, we boys ignored the girls until I noticed they were talking rather loudly, and I began to pick up on their conversation. That was the moment things began to change. Much to our chagrin, those girls were trashing the state of Iowa, making statements about how boring life was for them in Ames, how there wasn't anything to do off campus, and how they weren't impressed with any boys they'd met. It was perfectly obvious to us guys that they had to be out-of-state students in their freshman year. I leaned over to my buddies on each side of me and asked, "Are you picking up on the conversation those girls behind us are having? They're trashing the state of Iowa, Iowa State, and just about everything we all like." To which my buddies replied, "Yeah, we've been listening to them and don't like it either." I told my friends I had heard enough and was going to let those girls know they had choices in life, and one choice could be to leave Ames the next morning. So I turned around to the girl sitting behind me to let her and her friends know what my buddies thought about them trashing our beloved state, Ames, and our university. I told them they should consider the options they have to move elsewhere. What naive country boys we were. Getting us to turn around and engage them was exactly what the girls were trying to do. And it worked. The girl sitting behind me was blonde, about 5 feet, 9 inches tall, was from southern Illinois, and had a southern twang in her voice. Her name was Linda. Each of my friends engaged the girl sitting behind them as well, and all 10 of us continued talking throughout much of the concert. Once it was over, we said our goodbyes and began walking back to our dorms in upbeat moods. On the way back, we concluded we should have asked those girls if they'd like to go out with us to the drive-in at Duff and Lincoln Way in downtown Ames for a Coke date so we could get better acquainted. Two of my friends indicated they'd be interested in doing so and told me the names of the girls whom they wanted to ask on such a date. Keep in mind, these were the days of 9 p.m. weeknight curfew for girls living in the dorms. Nobody had cell phones or internet, and there was only one phone per floor in the dorms. I remembered Linda lived in Elm Hall, and so did some of the other girls. When we got back to our dorm, I called Elm Hall in an attempt to track down the girls. When a girl answered the phone, I began to describe who I was trying to reach. Suddenly, the person on the other end of the line said, "Oh, that's me. I'm the one you were talking to." What an amazing stroke of luck. I think I was meant to meet this girl. When I asked if she and two of her friends would like to go out for a Coke, she responded positively, as did the other girls when they were asked. Just over 1 year later, Linda and I were married. We first lived in a small home off Welch Avenue, which broke our budget at $75 per month.
We then moved to one of the Quonset huts available as married student housing at Pommel Court for $29 per month. We've been married for 64 years and have two wonderful sons who live in Houston and Dallas. We've been blessed with 8 grandchildren and 9 great-grandchildren. Here's a very warm side note to this story. Most of the 10 young men and women who met in the armory that October evening in 1960 have maintained a close relationship with most everyone else within the group. And would you believe 6 of the 10 chose to become husband and wife? 2 of the 3 married couples out of that group are still living and remain married to the same person. That's kind of an interesting and nice story, isn't it? Staying in the Our Iowa magazine, we have this article written by Pierce Miletich of Norwalk, visiting the home of the hobos. Every August, the welcoming town of Britt becomes a sanctuary for those who roam. Near as I can tell, Britt appears to be a typical, if not stereotypical, rural Iowa town of 362 days a year. Its low-slung brick buildings are understated yet charming. Quiet residential streets are filled with friendly neighbors. Boundless acres of fertile farmland encircle a community that is bucolic in every way. Britt is inviting and pleasant, but not a place one would assume attracts an abundance of outsiders. That assumption would be wrong. Come the second week of August each year, this modest town, population just under 2,000, swells with visitors and transforms into a kinetic hub of activity. Last year, I was one of those who arrived to take a look around. I came to bask in the historical festival that is Britt's National Hobo Convention and maybe talk to a few hobos while I was there. I can't say I ever interviewed a hobo before. The first hobos I spotted were gathered around a fire pit in the Hobo Jungle, a small encampment on the north side of town by the railroad tracks. They seemed content in their isolation, so I refrained from disturbing them. My first actual encounter came during the parade, just after 10 a.m. The streets of Britt came alive with fire trucks blaring their horns and local dignitaries tossing candy to children. Somewhere around the middle of the procession, a rust-bitten truck appeared with a ragged-looking band perched in the back. They played buoyantly, and the singer belted out a proud tune. "I am a hobo," he sang, "not a tramp and not a bum." You'd be forgiven for not knowing the difference. To most, it's probably trivial, each just another label for the dispossessed. To a hobo, though, the difference is everything. You see, a hobo is simply a nomadic worker. A tramp, on the other hand, only travels. A bum does neither. This distinction is what separates hobos from the idle drifters and the down-and-outers, serving as the foundation of their ethos and their connection to the past. It's an old-fashioned kind of pride that I couldn't help but find admirable. It's good to enjoy your lot in life. After the parade rounded a bend and disappeared from view, the crowd began to flow toward Main Avenue like a gentle stream finding its path. If the parade was the appetizer, then downtown Britt was the main course. There, a vibrant array of sights, sounds, and unique scents swirled about. Hundreds of people filled the street, their laughter and conversations resonating off the buildings in rhythmic waves. The happiness I witnessed was uplifting. Food stands and sent out tantalizing aromas into the heavy August air. The entire town resonated with ebullient energy. I immersed myself fully in the festivities, including
the fried food, carnival games, and toilet bowl races. However, these spectacles, while great fun, offered me little insight into the heart of this celebration. For that, I needed to explore the more subdued attraction, the National Hobo Museum and the Hobo Art Gallery. Inside the museum, relics and artifacts from transient lives provided tangible evidence of the deep, enduring history of the hobo way of life and their connection to this small Iowa town. In the gallery, I was charmed by Leanne Castillo and her paintings. Lining the walls were her life's work, 4 decades of portraits depicting hobo kings and queens. Their election is the centerpiece of the National Hobo Convention each summer. After departing the gallery, I headed to the courtyard of the public library where the current year's election was set to take place. If one expected an air of regality, disappointment was guaranteed, for the event was no more nor less than a rowdy block party. Hobos, townsfolk, and tourists mingled as big, swarthy pots of mulligan stew simmered, filling the air with an aromatic scent. A gazebo, adorned with signs and slogan, acted as a campaign center for the candidates competing for the titles of king and queen. The air was abuzz with anticipation for the upcoming coronation of the newest hobo royalty. Before the ceremony commenced, I seized the opportunity to talk to as many hobos as I could, whether it was the crumb boss, the head pipe, former royalty, hobo authors. I'd speak with anyone who'd engage me. One interaction above all others stuck with me. A pair of hobos in their late 20s generously provided me with a glance into their world, a life largely surreptitious. They shared the tricks of reading hobo signs on their travels and recounting harrowing tales from their itinerant lives. I hung on their every word as they spoke of the dangers of hopping trains, feeling pangs of envy as they revealed the most beautiful places they had seen. For a few fleeting minutes, they offered me a vivid glimpse into their existence, and part of me wished desperately to experience such a life myself. The sound of microphones being tested signaled that my time with the two young riders of the rails was drawing to a close. So I asked if they would return the following year. Without hesitation, they both nodded. One said, "Out there," while gesturing toward the world beyond Brit, "people don't always want you around. But here, you're welcome. Here, you get fed. You're safe. You belong." Driving back home that evening, I thought of all I had seen and pondered, my conversations with the hobos. One thought crystallized in my mind. The National Hobo Convention transcends mere acknowledgement. It is community incarnate. In this little Iowa town, these living relics of a bygone era find a sanctuary, a place where they are not only welcomed, but celebrated. For a few brief days, they are offered respite from their often harsh lives. There are no strangers during hobo days. They can shed their fears and become enveloped in the warmth of Midwest camaraderie. In this regard, Brit serves as a glorious testament to Iowa's spirit, offering a sense of home to all who come, even those who roam. And we'll stay in the Our Iowa magazine for this next article, "When Tractors Brought Generations Together." Students and senior citizens found common ground between Iowa's past farming traditions and modern innovations. This written by Kennedy Freund of Atlantic. On a sunny March afternoon, the familiar hum of engines echoed through the parking lot at Heritage House Senior Living in Atlantic.
But this was no ordinary traffic noise. One by one, tractors rolled in, their rugged tires crunching against the pavement, their proud brand-name colors bright against the early spring sky. Residents gathered outside, some leaning forward in their chairs, others shading their eyes to get a better look. Smiles spread quickly with memories stirring as Atlantic High School FFA students arrived for a visit that bridged decades of Iowa farming history. The Atlantic FFA had hosted its annual Drive Your Tractor to School Day, a longtime tradition that celebrates agricultural traditions and education and the pride students take in their family farms. When the school day ended, the celebration didn't stop. Instead, the students climbed back onto their tractors and headed across town to Heritage House, eager to share the experience with residents who once lived farm life firsthand. As the tractors pulled in, residents were waiting in anticipation. What followed was more than a parade. It was a heartfelt exchange of stories, laughter, and deep respect between generations shaped by the land. For many residents, the sight of tractors instantly brought them back to earlier chapters of their lives working the land. "I hope I see some blue ones," Bob Lindemann said with a grin as the first tractors approached. Bob wasn't just admiring the paint color. He was reminiscing about a lifetime spent in agriculture, including owning and operating his own tractor store. As he watched the students climb down from their machines, Bob shared stories of the pride in running his business and the relationships he built through his work. Other residents chimed in with their own memories. Childhood chores before school, haying season under the hot Iowa sun, and the dependable tractors that carried them through planting and harvest year after year. Some spoke of walking beans and feeding livestock. Others remembered riding along with parents or grandparents, learning lessons far beyond the fields. As the students listened, they leaned in closely, clearly aware they were hearing living history. At the front of the procession was high school senior Frank Freund, driving his Case IH-620 Steiger tractor. For Frank, Tractor Day has always been one of the highlights of his high school years. "It's just one of those days you don't forget," Frank said. "My husband's cousin, Frank, comes from a family deeply rooted in agriculture, operating a feedlot and row crop farm. While he respects past traditions that shaped his family's operation, he also represents the future of farming, a future that increasingly relies on technology." The future was on full display when Frank invited one of the residents to take a closer look inside of his tractor. He pointed out the digital monitors now standard in modern farming, screens that track planting rates, fuel efficiency, and field conditions with remarkable precision. A few shook their heads in disbelief, remarking how different things had been in their day, an observation that resonated throughout the group. Also among the students was Hayden Clean, whose visit carried special meaning. Hayden's grandmother is a resident of Heritage House, and seeing her grandson drive in with the rest of the FFA members on tractors filled her with pride. Hayden's father now farms the same land his grandmother was once directly involved in, continuing a family legacy that spans generations. As Hayden climbed down from his tractor, his grandmother beamed, sharing with others that she once worked the same farm he represents today. Their moment captured the heart of the afternoon, a visible thread connecting past, present, and future through the land they all love. The conversations flowed easily
as students and residents mingled. Students asked questions about how farming used to be done without GPS, autosteer, or climate-controlled cabs. Residents, in turn, were curious about how today's technology is shaping agriculture and how young farmers are learning to balance innovation with tradition. For the students, the visit was a reminder that agriculture is about more than production. It's about people. For Heritage residents, the afternoon was energizing and hopeful. There was something special about seeing young people so passionate about farming and taking time to listen to the stories of those who came before them. Heritage House, part of Wesley Life, places great value on intergenerational programming, creating meaningful experiences that connect people of all ages. The FFA tractor visit was a perfect example of this mission in action. By welcoming students into their space, residents had the opportunity to pass along stories that might otherwise fade with time. By listening, the students gained perspective and gratitude for the generations that built Iowa's strong agricultural foundation. It's not every day we get to bring tractors and generations together, but when it happened, we all felt how important it was for everyone involved. As the visit came to an end, students climbed back into their tractors, engines rumbling to life once more to tackle farm work they were intended for. Residents waved as the line of machinery slowly made its way out of the parking lot, leaving behind more than tire tracks. They left laughter, shared memories, and the reassurance that Iowa's agriculture legacy is in good hands. That brings us to the end of this week's edition of Iowa Hour. I'm your reader, Jim Hoffman. Thanks for sharing your time with IRIS, the Iowa Radio Reading Information Service for the Blind.

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0: Hello, it's time to read the Des Moines Register for Saturday, September the 12th, 2026. 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I'm Scott Splavik, and my partner at the microphone for the next 90 minutes is Cecilia Benetti. 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Now let's take a look at the weather and the headlines from the front page of today's Des Moines Register. In weather, the AccuWeather forecast says clouds and sun Saturday with a thunderstorm in parts of the area, humid. Winds north-northwest, 7 to 14 miles per hour. On Sunday, a thunderstorm. Today's high, 80 degrees with a low of 58. Sunday, a high of 71 with a low of 64. Monday, a high of 87 with a low of 68. And Tuesday, a high of 76 with a low of 55. And it looks like it's going to be rainy on Monday and Tuesday. Sunrise today, 6:52 a.m. Sunset tonight, 7:29 p.m. Moonrise today, 8:32 a.m. And moonset today at 8 p.m. Headlines on the front page of today's Register. We remember reading of names, prayer, mark solemn ceremonies. Of course, has to do with 9/11. Coaches are top earners at Iowa. And 6 in athletics rank among Iowa State's highest paid. And finally, Waukee parents could be fined for letting their kids play in streets. Now here's Cecilia with our first article.
1: We remember, as the United States marked 25 years since the September 11, 2001 terrorist attacks, Americans across the country gathered to honor the nearly 3,000 people who perished, and to reflect on the day that forever changed the nation. Loved ones of those killed, survivors, first responders, and politicians attended ceremonies in New York City, at the Pentagon in Virginia, outside Shanksville, Pennsylvania, and around the country. Thousands of names were read out by family members and loved ones, both those who remembered the trauma of that day and those who weren't alive but have grown up with the stories. A quarter century has passed since terrorists hijacked four commercial airliners in the deadliest attack on American soil. Today, almost one in four Americans has no personal memory of that day. Yet, for many others, the tragedy remains etched in their memory. So, too, its lasting impacts, the global war on terror, backlash against Arab Americans, long-term health issues, and a rise in government surveillance. The 9/11 memorial ceremony at Ground Zero in Lower Manhattan began with the singing of the national anthem, and family members of 9/11 victims read the names of the 2,983 men, women, and children who died in the 2001 attacks and the 1993 World Trade Center bombing. The gathered crowd, including Vice President J.D. Vance, former Presidents Joe Biden, Barack Obama, George W. Bush, and Bill Clinton, New York City Mayor Zoran Mamdani, and New York Governor Kathy Hochul, then observed silence at 8:46 a.m., the time when the first plane struck the North Tower. This year, a new seventh moment of silence was observed to remember the thousands of first responders and civilians who have died from 9/11-related illnesses or injuries. Gregory Carafello, a survivor of the attacks, said it is critically important to include an opportunity to remember the lives of those who died from working at Ground Zero. A lot of them were volunteers, he said. A lot of them were dump truck drivers and crane operators. Barbara Pemberton of Williamsburg, Virginia, attended the memorial ceremony in New York to express appreciation for the first responders and honor the memory of her younger sister, Sue Sauer, who was in the World Trade Center for a work meeting on September 11, 2001. I'm so impressed with all the first responders that are here, the 74-year-old said. I go up and thank as many of them as I can. A retired educator, Pemberton, said she hoped younger Americans would spend time learning about the history of 9/11 and how the country united in the aftermath of the attacks. I wish we could go back to the day after 9/11 and see how patriotic people were then, she said. Cloudy skies hung over Arlington, Virginia, as hundreds gathered at the Pentagon Memorial, along with President Donald Trump, First Lady Melania Trump, and Secretary of War Pete Hegseth, and other officials for a solemn ceremony that began with a readout of all the victims' names, followed by a prayer. Amid pouring rain, a giant U.S. flag was unfurled down the west side of the Pentagon by what is now called the 9/11 Technical Rescue Engineer Company. The unit spent 10 continuous days of rescue and recovery operations at the Pentagon after September 11, when American Airlines Flight 77 plowed into the building at 9:37 a.m., killing 184 people. Air Force General Dan Kane, chairman of the Joint Chiefs of Staff, recalled that Pentagon staffers battled the smoke and fire to bring their teammates to safety. Today is not just a story of loss. It is also a story of great American courage, selfless service, and those who've made the choice to carry those memories forward, Kane said. In the moment of greatest danger, Americans move towards one another. Condoleezza Rice described a deep personal remorse she holds for not preventing the attacks on 9/11. She was President George W. Bush's national security advisor that day and later served as Secretary of State. Those of us in authority on that day did not see the nature of the danger in time to prevent the attack on 9/11, Rice said. We did what we knew to do, but by definition, it was not enough. I am grateful that there was not a follow-on attack. She added, I will always carry deep personal remorse for the pain that you, the families of the fallen, still feel, and for the trauma our country endured. Kane also said, in the skies over Shanksville, Pennsylvania, that very morning, America began to fight back. He was describing the passengers on Flight 93, which was believed to be headed for the Capitol building or the White House, but was forced to crash into a field in Pennsylvania when passengers rushed the cockpit of the hijacked plane. The courage of those extraordinary Americans in Pennsylvania, in New York, and right here on these hallowed grounds did not end when the smoke cleared and when the fires went out, Kane said. Because survivors and families have carried it forward through service, through sacrifice, and through remembrance. Trump and Hegseth made comments in support of the ongoing war with Iran at the 9/11 Pentagon Memorial Ceremony. Today we salute every member of the United States military who served in the war on terror, Trump said, referencing the wars in Afghanistan and Iraq that lasted from 2001 to 2021. It's a war on sick, horrible terror. Osama bin Laden, originally from Saudi Arabia, planned and directed the 9/11 terrorist attacks as the leader of Al-Qaeda. Al-Qaeda had refuge under the Taliban in Afghanistan, which the United States invaded shortly after the 9/11 attacks. We salute our first responders and law enforcement, and we love them, and we salute the service members working right now to ensure the world's number one sponsor of terror, the Islamic Republic of Iran, will never, ever have a nuclear weapon, Trump said. The crowd applauded. Hegseth made several similar comments during his speech. The struggle against evil continues, and it continues now, Hegseth said before turning to the Iran war, which started in late February. Over the past 6 months, we have laid waste to the world's most prolific state sponsor of terrorism.
0: Our next article, coaches are top earners at Iowa. Medical leaders also draw seven-figure salaries. This is written by Jessica Risch of the Iowa City Press-Citizen, which is part of the USA Today network. From football coaches to University of Iowa healthcare leaders, a number of the university's highest-paid employees' salaries approach or exceed seven figures. The school's Office of Transparency distinguishes the highest-paid faculty by base salary and total cash earned. Base salary refers to the figures derived from an individual's salary or base fixed compensation. Total cash received encompasses all forms of cash compensation, including bonuses, commissions, overtime pay, and allowances. Here's a list of the University of Iowa's 10 highest paid employees by base salary as of the previous fiscal year, July 1, 2025 to June 30, 2026. Where is Iowa football coach Kirk Ferentz? Head football coach Kirk Ferentz does not make the University of Iowa's top list of top 10 earners based on his base salary. However, in fiscal year 2026, Ferentz is the top earner based on total cash received. From July 1, 2025 to June 30, 2026, Ferentz made $7.931 million. How much does Ben McCollum make? Ben McCollum is entering his second season as the head men's basketball coach at the University of Iowa. In his first season, McCollum led the Hawkeyes to the program's first Elite Eight appearance in 39 years and first Sweet 16 since 1999. McCollum's total earnings totaled $3.81 million. Phil Parker, Iowa defensive coordinator. Phil Parker is the defensive coordinator and secondary coach for the University of Iowa football team. His base salary is $2.27 million. However, in 2025-2026, his total cash received was $2.61 million. Parker is the longest tenured defensive coordinator in the nation, having held the position for 15 years. Timothy Lester, offensive coordinator. Timothy Lester, the University of Iowa's offensive coordinator and quarterbacks coach, is entering his third season with a base salary of $1.6 million and earning a total of $1.74 million, including bonuses. Bradley Hawes, UI Healthcare CEO. Bradley Hawes is the University of Iowa Hospitals and Clinics CEO and the Associate Vice President of UI Healthcare. His base salary is $1.2 million. During the past fiscal year, Hawes earned $1.5 million. Hawes has over 30 years of healthcare leadership experience, including his previous roles as Chief Financial Officer and Associate Vice President of UI Healthcare from 2018 to 2021. Denise Jameson, Vice President of Medical Affairs. Denise Jameson began her role as the University of Iowa's Vice President of Medical Affairs in 2023. She's also the Dean of the Roy J. and Lucille A. Carver College of Medicine. Her base salary is $1.44 million, but she earned $1.78 million in 2025-2026. Seth Wallace, Iowa football. Seth Wallace is the assistant head coach at the University of Iowa. His base salary is $1.3 million. In 2025-2026, Wallace earned $1.4 million based on total cash received. Jan Jensen, women's head basketball coach. Jan Jensen is the P. Sue Beckwith head women's basketball coach. The 2026-2027 season will mark her third season as head coach after being assistant coach for 24 seasons. Jensen's base salary is $991,440. However, her total cash received during the last fiscal year amounts to $1.26 million. Jensen was the third coach in the program's history to have 20-plus wins in her first season. Beth Goetz, athletic director. Beth Goetz is the Henry B. and Patricia B. Trippy Director of Athletics Chair at the University of Iowa. She joined the university as the Deputy Director of Athletics and Chief Operating Officer in 2022. Goetz's base salary is $1 million. She recently hired Jensen and McCollum. Kalpaj Pareka, Cardiothoracic Surgery Department Executive Officer. Kalpaj Pareks is a professor of cardiothoracic surgery at the University of Iowa and has a base salary of $1.03 million. Parakh holds several positions with the University of Iowa's Department of Cardiothoracic Surgery, including Departmental Executive Officer and Chair, Surgical Director of the Lung Transplant Program, and the Nicholas P. Rossi Professor of Cardiothoracic Surgery. Matthew Howard, Neurosurgery Department Executive Director. Matthew Howard, MD, is a prominent figure in neurosurgery. He is a professor in the Department of Neurosurgery at the University of Iowa, serving as chair and department executive officer, and holds the John C. Van Gilder Chair in Neurosurgery. Howard's base yearly salary is $1.05 million. And finally, Bevan Yu, Chief Physician Executive for UI Healthcare. Bevan Yu is the Chief Physician Executive at the University of Iowa Healthcare, and his base salary is $964,251. Previously, Yu was the CEO for the University of Minnesota Physicians and Vice Dean for Clinical Affairs for the University of Minnesota Medical School. He's also a professor in the Department of Otolaryngology, Head and Neck Surgery in the Carver College of Medicine.
1: Six in athletics rank among Iowa State's highest paid. Iowa State University's athletic department holds a significant chunk of the school's highest paid employees, with a few making well over $1 million a year. The Ames Tribune compiled a list of the 10 highest paid Iowa State employees using data from the Iowa State Legislature's salary book from the 2025 fiscal year. Salaries of employees who started their Iowa State tenures within the last 9 months were provided by the school. Other top earners included university's president, general counsel, and provost. Here are the 10 highest paid Iowa State employees currently on staff. T.J. Otzelberger, head men's basketball coach. T.J. Otzelberger is entering his sixth season as head coach of the Iowa State men's basketball program. He is the university's top earner with a $3.1 million annual salary in 2025. Otzelberger had two prior stints with Iowa State before becoming head coach in 2021. Previously, he was lead recruiter and bench coach for Greg McDermott, Fred Hoiberg, and Steve Prohm. Otzelberger is making $4.48 million in fiscal year 2026. Jimmy Rogers, head football coach. Jimmy Rogers was named Iowa State's newest head football coach in December 2025. He previously was head coach at Washington State and boasts one of Iowa State's largest salaries at $3 million. Jesse Bobbitt, assistant football coach. Defensive coordinator Jesse Bobbitt is also in his first season at Iowa State, making a salary of $1 million. Bobbitt arrived at Iowa State with Rogers, having served his assistant at Washington State and South Dakota State. Tyler Roll, assistant football coach. Offensive coordinator Tyler Roll returned to Iowa State after spending 1 year with the Detroit Lions. His salary is $1 million. Roll previously spent five seasons as North Dakota State University offensive coordinator and coached Iowa State's running backs in 2024. Bill Fennelly, head women's basketball coach. Bill Fennelly is entering his 32nd season at Iowa State and 39th as Division I head coach. His yearly salary was $885,000 in 2025. The Cyclones have been a consistent contender in the Big 12 Conference since its inception. Fennelly's second season at Iowa State. Fennelly is making $910,000 in fiscal year 2026. Jamie Pollard, athletic director. Jamie Pollard is the longest tenured athletics director in the school history with a salary of $862,500 in 2025. He plans to retire on June 30th, 2027, or sooner if Iowa State hires a replacement before then. Pollard's tenure has generated a $44 million growth in fundraising and more than $400 million in new construction and facility upgrades, including the planned Sightown District. Pollard is making $900,000 in fiscal year 2026. David Cook, the president. David Cook was named Iowa State's 17th president in November 2025. He took over for Wendy Winterstein on March 1st. His first-year contract will net him $700,000 per year with annual $100,000 pay bumps. Cook was born and raised in Ames and graduated from Iowa State University in 1992. Michael Norton, general counsel. Michael Norton serves as senior advisor for Iowa State Athletics, general counsel, and chief risk officer at a salary just over $556,000. David Spaulding, College of Business Dean. David Spaulding is the Raisbeck Endowed Dean of the Ivy College of Business at Iowa State with an annual salary of just over $551,588. Jason Keith, Senior Vice President. Jason Keith was named Iowa State's Senior Vice President and Provost in May 2024. He makes about $452,000 annually. Iowa State's best paid employees from 2025 no longer on staff. Several of Iowa State's highest paid employees in fiscal year 2025 are no longer employed by the university. Most notably, former head coach Matt Campbell left for Penn State, taking two of his well-paid assistants with him. Campbell enjoyed a $3.9 million salary in 2025. His defensive coordinator, John Heacock, was making a $1.2 million salary. He announced his retirement in December 2025. Wendy Winterstein, the first woman to serve as Iowa State's president, retired on January 2nd to make way for Cook. Her salary capped at $808,000. Taylor Mauser was Iowa State's offensive coordinator last year, earning just under $750,000. He joined Campbell at Penn State. Deion Broomfield, former co-defensive coordinator, was earning almost $480,000 at Iowa State. He was the second of two assistants to join Campbell in Happy Valley, Pennsylvania, serving as the program's defensive backs coach.
0: And our final story from the front page of today's Des Moines Register, written by Philip Sitter, is entitled, Waukee Parents Could Be Fined for Letting Their Kids Play in Streets. Waukee parents now will face potential fines if they let their children play in the streets. The City Council on Tuesday, September the 8th, voted to add the penalty to an existing ordinance. The goal is to hold parents accountable if they fail to keep their children out of the streets after being warned it is illegal to let them play there, officials in the suburban city said. The vote was unanimous despite a Change.org online petition signed by 240 people asking the council to reconsider any proposal that would make parents subject to a simple misdemeanor because their children are playing in a public street. Waukee's police chief and mayor said at a previous meeting their desire was not to spoil children's fun, but to keep them safe. It was already illegal in Waukee to coast, sled, or play games on streets or alleys, except when the city has blocked a street to traffic to allow for recreational use. City ordinances in Altoona, Ankeny, Clive, Des Moines, Grimes, Johnston, Pleasant Hill, Urbandale, West Des Moines, and Windsor Heights have similar prohibitions against playing in streets. But none appear to have the parental responsibility component Waukee added. A violation would carry the same punishment as the one for violating the ordinance against allowing a dog to roam without a leash. McCluskey said fines ranging from $105 to $855. There's no fingerprinting, mugshot, or other criminal process in connection with such citations, he said. Police Chief Chad McCluskey said his officers needed a way to enforce the law without being put in the position of having to charge children with a city code infraction. He told the council in earlier discussions that officers use good judgment every single day, and they talk to people every single day, and they educate people every single day, and that he expects they rarely will have to issue citations. Waukee Mayor Courtney Clark, in an August 11th response to the change.org petition, likewise wrote, quote, "I want to be clear, this would be used only in extreme, rare cases. We are not going to be out looking for opportunities to enforce this ordinance," end quote. Nevertheless, McCluskey said he expects Waukee officers will face more such situations as the city continues to grow. He previously told the Des Moines Register that officers have encountered parents who, instead of correcting their children's behavior, simply refuse to mitigate the complaints after being contacted numerous times by our team. "Officers are aware parents can't control their children's every move," he said, "but the ordinance gives officers leverage when it comes to demanding they fulfill their responsibility to provide supervision and teach their children how to stay safe," he said.
1: Moving to the Metro and Iowa section, advocates fault ice over smashed windows while detaining Iowa man. A Des Moines resident and father of seven was arrested by U.S. Immigration and Customs Enforcement on the morning of Wednesday, September 9th, in what his family and advocates are calling a violent detainment. Juan Lopez, age 52, was stopped by five unmarked cars just before 7 a.m. September 9th as he headed to work, according to a release from immigrant advocacy and workers' rights group Escuacha Mi Voz, Iowa. ICE agents reportedly smashed Lopez's windows open and detained him. He was on the phone with his partner, Lauren Becerra, while the encounter took place, the release said. The incident took place near 221 Southwest 63rd Street, according to the release. The Polk County Sheriff's Office confirmed to the Register that Lopez is currently being held by ICE in the county's jail. Escuacha Mi Voz is calling for Lopez's immediate release, an explanation for the agent's use of force, release of any records associated with the arrest, and accountability for an excessive or unlawful use of force, the release said. In the release, Tiffany Lopez, Juan Lopez's daughter, said the family is angry and hurt by her father's arrest. "Now my little sister is supposed to sit in class at Stillwell Junior High School wondering whether ICE hurt her dad. We are furious," Tiffany Lopez said. "My dad is not disposable, and our family will not be silent. ICE needs to release him and answer for what they did."
0: Hy-Vee again among nation's best grocers. Iowa chain takes second place in four categories. Written by Lucia Cheng of the Des Moines Register. Hy-Vee has once again won a slew of accolades from USA Today's 10 Best Readers' Choice Awards. The West Des Moines-based chain that claims there's a helpful smile in every aisle holds on to bragging rights as one of the best grocery stores in the country. Quote, "These awards are a reflection of the trust our customers place in Hy-Vee and the work of our more than 75,000 employees who are focused on providing excellent products, service, and value," end quote, Hy-Vee spokesperson Tina Potoff wrote in a statement. "As always, we're grateful to our customers for their continued support." 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Best Grocery Store for Produce, second place. 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Best Grocery Store Loyalty Program, second place. Best Gas Station Brand, sixth place. Hy-Vee Fast and Fresh, which earlier this year sold off nearly two dozen standalone stores, dropped in the rankings from 2025 when it was ranked number three. In the other categories, Hy-Vee held steady

0: markets of Europe. The Fresh Market operates 172 locations in 22 states with a focus on fresh produce and private label items. The brand swept quite a few categories in the rankings, including best grocery store, bakery, deli, and prepared food. Aldi came in at number 4, and Fresh Time Market at number 7 were the only other grocery stores with an Iowa presence to make the list. How did USA 10 Best select the top grocery stores? A panel of experts nominated markets they believe stand out the most across 8 categories. Then readers voted for their favorites to determine the winners.
1: Iowa GOP keeps its first spot for 2028. RNC preserves state's lead-off caucus status. The Republican National Committee has solidified Iowa's place at the front of the 2028 presidential calendar, Republican Party of Iowa Chair Jeff Kaufman said. I'm pleased to announce that Iowa's first-in-the-nation status is officially preserved through 2028, he said in a statement Thursday, September 10. Thursday's announcement comes after the RNC Rules Committee and the full RNC met to finalize the early state lineup. The release said, although Republicans had been moving toward cementing Iowa's first, place at the front of the line for months, Iowa Democrats have not been so fortunate. National Democrats voted in July to again omit Iowa from its early state lineup, a move that Iowa Democrats have called a slap in the face. Democrats will instead kick off their primary calendar with contests in South Carolina, Nevada, New Hampshire, New Mexico, Michigan, and Virginia. It is not yet clear exactly how the changes to Democrats' updated calendar might affect Republicans' timeline. Still, Kaufman cheered the RNC votes. As chair of the RNC's Presidential Nominating Process Committee, I led the effort to keep Iowa first and protect the carve-out system, Kaufman said in the statement. Democrats may have abandoned Iowa, but Republicans under President Trump and RNC Chairman Gruters are committed to ensuring the Iowa caucuses remain a defining part of the presidential nominating process.
0: Meth probe ends in prison sentences for 10 Iowans. Written by Kyle Werner of the Des Moines Register. 10 Des Moines residents were sentenced to federal prison terms of up to 30 years for their roles in a methamphetamine distribution conspiracy. A 6-month investigation from March through September 2025 found that 10 Iowans obtained and distributed methamphetamine within Des Moines and elsewhere, according to a news release from the U.S. Attorney's Office for the Southern District of Iowa. The investigation included controlled purchases of methamphetamine, according to the release, and more than 50 search warrants were executed. The FBI, Des Moines Police Department, and Iowa Department of Public Safety Division of Narcotics Enforcement led the investigation, with the help of several agencies, including the Polk County Sheriff's Office and Mid-Iowa Narcotics Enforcement Task Force. Those sentenced include Cole Langford, age 42, who was sentenced to 30 years in prison with 10 years of supervised release, Jessica Gleason, age 43, who was sentenced to 25 years with 10 years of supervised release, Todd Miller, Jr., age 32, who was sentenced to 20 years with 10 years of supervised release, Joshua Rankin, age 38, who was sentenced to 16 years and 8 months with 10 years of supervised release, Simon Sanchez, age 51, was sentenced to 15 years and 10 months with 6 years of supervised release, Kenneth Stockman, age 44, was sentenced to 12 years with 10 years of supervised release. Sarah Bowers, age 40, was sentenced to 10 years with 5 years of supervised release. Jason Baxter Blakely, age 38, was sentenced to 8 years and 4 months with 3 years of supervised release. James Waters, Jr., age 61, was sentenced to 6 years and 6 months with 4 years of supervised release. And Samantha Baldridge, age 34, was sentenced to 6 years with 4 years of supervised release. Langford and Rankin

0: were on absconder status for previous drug trafficking offenses at the time of their arrest. Miller was on parole for three previous drug trafficking offenses, and Gleason was on parole for a previous drug conviction. Sanchez had a prior federal drug conviction in Iowa and was discharged from supervised release in 2021.
1: Open Container, Ames explores a new sip and stroll exception. Ames residents may soon be able to drink alcohol on downtown streets and sidewalks and inside businesses during special events. The Ames City Council is considering a sip and stroll ordinance, which allows the city to authorize the consumption and carrying of alcoholic beverage within the designated social district area. Ames Main Street hopes to use the new program for the Witch's Walk on October 8th. Consuming alcoholic beverages on streets was prohibited in Iowa until the 2026 legislative session. The Iowa legislature adopted changes to Iowa code to include an exception that allows cities to create social districts where consuming alcohol may occur on streets and sidewalks and in licensed establishments during designated events. The modifications took effect July 1, 2026. On Tuesday, September 8, the council directed city staff to prepare a sip and stroll ordinance, which is already in the works, Assistant City Manager Brian Phillips confirmed. The proposed ordinance will be referred to the Ames Planning and Zoning Commission. If approved, the ordinance will appear before the council on September 22 for final approval. The proposed area stretches from the east of Grand Avenue to the west side of Duff Avenue, including the traditional downtown Main Street district, extending south of the railroad tracks. The social district would not include City Hall, Shanker Plaza, Ames Public Library, the Post Office, the Correctional Services Building, or the undeveloped land south of the railroad tracks. During an authorized social district event, businesses with a retail alcohol license who have been approved by the Ames City Council can dispense beverages into a special marked container. The container can be carried and consumed outdoors on streets, sidewalks, and in other public spaces within the social district. The alcohol may be taken into the other alcohol licensed businesses with consent. City staff has historically hesitated in approving events where alcohol can be consumed when there is a mix of people under the legal drinking age of 21, city documents say. For 515 days in 25 and 2026, staff recommended waiving the section of Ames Municipal Code that prohibits minors or certain premises where alcohol may be consumed. The suggestion cited the notion that the downtown area does not have a high enough concentration of alcohol-licensed establishments to cause major issues such as crowd control. Ames Police Chief Jeff Huff said if police officers suspect individuals with a marked container are drinking underage, they will stop them and check IDs.
0: Criminal probe disqualifying for GOP foe Lieutenant Governor nominee claims. This is written by Tyler Jett of the Des Moines Register. Iowa Democratic Lieutenant Governor candidate Dave Mulbauer is accusing Republican gubernatorial nominee Zach Lane of failing to properly vet his running mate. During a Thursday, September 10th news conference, Mulbauer called Lane's selection of Derek Wolfe as his running mate disqualifying. He cited a Blackhawk County Sheriff's Office criminal investigation into Wolfe. The Des Moines Register on September the 4th reported that a sheriff's detective said the agency was investigating Wolf, though sheriff's officials declined to comment on what they were looking into. A spokesperson for Lane's campaign told the Register that Lane did not know about the investigation before choosing Wolf as his running mate in June. But a month before that selection, Webster City-based WCF Financial Bank sued Wolf for unpaid debts. In the lawsuit, an attorney for the bank referenced a pending criminal investigation in Blackhawk County concerning the disposition of WCF's collateral. WCF is one of eight plaintiffs that have sued Wolf or his company, Shallow Creek Land and Livestock, since 2023, alleging he failed to make promised payments. The plaintiffs include a pair of contract growers in Eldora who said Wolf didn't pay them what they were owed and ignored calls and text messages. Quote, farmers cannot trust Zach Lane when he chooses a running mate that jeopardizes their farm operation and left them out to dry, end quote, Mulbauer said. His comments were the first from him or his running mate, Democratic gubernatorial candidate Rob Sand, since the Register's article about the lawsuits and criminal investigation involving Wolf. Dan Capodilipu, a spokesperson for Lane's campaign, said in an email that the allegations against Wolf are categorically false. He also called Mulbauer a serial polluter, a reference to the Iowa Department of Natural Resources 2009, 2014, and 2015 investigations into complaints about water discharge on Mulbauer's family farm. The last investigation resulted in a $7,000 penalty. Mulbauer had said he assisted his late father on the farm at the time and took over the corn, soybean, alfalfa, cattle, and hog operation in 2020. Since then, the DNR's records do not show any violations. Wolf refinancing his farm does not disqualify him from public office, and pretending otherwise is ridiculous, Capodilipu said. Wolf didn't respond to an email seeking comment after the news conference late Thursday afternoon. Capodilipu previously told the Register that farmers and others who criticized Wolf to the newspaper were disgruntled former employees or contractors, each of whom had a serious employment or contractual dispute with Derek, including documented failures to perform their duties. On September the 1st, a judge granted WCF's request for a receiver to take over Wolf's farm. According to court documents, Wolf owes the bank about $3.9 million, including accrued interest. Quote, why didn't Lane know this, Mulbauer said in Thursday's news conference, referencing Lane's practice of splitting time between Iowa and Kansas. If he was in Iowa full-time, he should have. And if he's going to fumble the football on something like this, what else is he going to do in leadership as a governor? End quote.
1: GOP attendees pledge allegiance to Trump. President Donald Trump had his supporters recite a pledge of allegiance to himself and promised to vote in November as he teamed with Vice President J.D. Vance on September 10th, the second and final night of the first Republican midterm convention. But for an event designed to fire up the MAGA base, there were concerning signs for the Republican Party. For a second night, an event centered on boosting party enthusiasm couldn't gin up enough to fill the roughly 20,000 capacity arena. Entire upper-level sections had nobody in them, and some lower-level sections had pockets of empty seats as well. Trump nevertheless said the arena was filled to the rafters, a falsehood that drew laughter from even some of his supporters. And worries about GOP voter turnout to thwart a Democratic takeover of Congress were clearly on the president's mind. In his closing speech, Trump seemed anxious about his voters turning out. He repeatedly told the crowd to pretend he's on the ballot. And in the most memorable moment, he asked attendees to stand up, raise their right hands, and repeat after him. I pledge to the greatest president in the history of the country that loves us so much that he can't even breathe, that I will go out with my family and friends and vote, Trump said. He later added, you know what happens if you don't vote? You go to hell. The president's second night speech was much shorter than his first, clocking in at 25 minutes compared with nearly 2 hours the night before. I'm getting a little bit tired of politics, he explained. Vance led the charge among Republican convention speakers to paint their opponents as a dangerous threat to the country, declaring Democrats the party of hatred. It might have been one of the most pivotal speeches he will make ahead of the widely expected presidential bid in 2028. Despite being the natural MAGA heir apparent as Trump's vice president, Vance has failed to clear the 2028 field of possible Republican contenders. Senator Ted Cruz of Texas has strongly signaled plans to run, and Secretary of State Marco Rubio is considered a potential candidate as well. Vance arrived on stage to chants of J.D. I've got to say, it's pretty cool to hear a crowd that is this fired up to chant your name, Vance said, so go ahead and do it again. He also pounced on an impromptu moment when he told a protester he said was holding a Mexican flag, if you love Mexico so much, get your expletive inserted over there and I'll buy you the plane ticket. The line ignited perhaps the biggest round of applause of the entire convention, though some observers later said it was a Palestinian flag. The protester was escorted out. Fresh off a campaign visit to Michigan, Vance above all targeted Abdul El-Sayed, the Democratic nominee for Senate there, whom the vice president has attacked for invoking his wife, Usha Vance, on the campaign trail, including in social media remarks that his critics seem to imply the vice president's white grandfather would not accept Usha Vance because of her Indian heritage. That fool looks at him, sees the color of his skin, sees his background, and decides that he could never have loved my wife, Vance said. I'm not just here to honor my papa. I'm here to tell you this is who the Democrats are now, he continued. The Democrats are the party of hatred, the party that despises America and the people who built it. As on the first night of the convention, Republican speakers worked relentlessly to paint Democrats as communists, Marxists, and socialists who represent a threat to the survival of the United States. Most Democratic candidates aren't running as socialists, but Republicans are going all in with the attack regardless as they try to overcome the enthusiasm gap with Democrats and raise the stakes of the midterm election to motivate MAGA voters. House Speaker Mike Johnson framed the election as a race between extreme and mainstream, a tagline embraced by other speakers as well, and warned that Democrats' radicalism extends beyond those who say they're socialists. He called the November 3 election very, very different than previous midterms. It now falls to us to fight to preserve the country that we all love, he said. It's now being attacked from within. Cruz warned that a new red-green alliance of communists and Islamists had united to sweep over the Democratic Party. They hate Christians. They hate Jews. They hate capitalism. They hate the Constitution, and they hate America. Above all, Republicans work to make El-Sayed the boogeyman of what they hope to portray as an extreme Democratic Party, seizing on relationship with progressive influencer Hassan Piker. If victorious, El-Sayed will be the first Muslim elected to the U.S. Senate. El-Sayed responded to the GOP attacks on CNN, saying Republicans are focusing on his ethnicity and culture war issues instead of the issues that everybody faces all over the country. Democrats made similar claims as they rallied downtown and staged counter-programming, mocking the empty seats at the arena and saying Republicans are obsessed with socialism. At a news conference near the convention, House Democrats highlighted the cost of the Iran war and affordability concerns, contrasting them with the glitzy GOP event. There are 50,000 U.S. service members in the Middle East fighting yet another quagmire, endless war, U.S. Representative Jason Crow, a Democrat from Colorado, said of a conflict that convention speakers avoided. While the convention was full of glowing remarks for Trump, that wasn't the case when a pair of swing state candidates took the stage. Trump's low approval rating, 39% in the Real Clear Politics average of recent polls, presents a challenge in battleground districts threatening to drag down GOP candidates. Some nonetheless decided to show up and praise Trump in a bid to fire up base voters in an election that could hinge on turnout.
0: In a related article from page 7A of today's Des Moines Register, Republicans divided over Trump's $5,000 check offer, written by Joey Garrison and Zach Anderson of USA Today, Dateline Dallas. As President Donald Trump delivered his primetime address at the first ever Republican midterm convention in Dallas, tech investor Joe Lonsdale was among a group of Trump mega donors hosting a fundraiser in town to boost Republican midterm efforts. But despite his allegiances, Lonsdale made it clear he's not a fan of an extraordinary offer Trump announced in the speech, a promise of $5,000 dividend checks to all American adults if Republicans maintain control of the House and Senate. Quote, "For the record, I am hugely in favor of winning the midterms and love much about this administration, but am strongly against bread and circus bribes," end quote, Lonsdale said September the 9th on X, shortly after Trump's speech concluded. While many Republicans have cheered Trump's $5,000 offer to Americans, some loyal supporters are pushing back by calling the proposal nothing short of a bribe to American voters. Quote, "Spending over $1 trillion to randomly send everyone in the country a check for $5,000, including people who are not even taxpayers, which makes this, yes, welfare, is idiotic. Sorry," end quote, conservative commentator Matt Walsh, a Trump supporter, wrote in a social media post on September the 10th, "This is flagrant bribery." Many questions about Trump's proposal remain unanswered, chief among them the finances. During his convention speech, Trump said the dividend is possible because of the tremendous strength and success of the American economy, while suggesting that money collected from his tariffs would pay for the undertaking. Yet, the price tag, an estimated $1.2 trillion, is far steeper than the amount of revenue the U.S. government has taken in from new tariffs. It also seems doubtful Trump could unilaterally issue the checks without congressional approval. Congress, not the executive branch, is authorized to appropriate federal funds. Republican Representative Thomas Massey of Kentucky, who has become a vocal critic of Trump, mocked the president's offer. Quote, "I don't know about you all, but frankly, I'm insulted by the notion that my vote this November could be bought for $5,000, not to mention the inflation this would cause," end quote, Massey wrote on X on September the 10th. He goes on to say, "All things considered, I cannot in good conscience accept a penny less than $10,000, end quote. In Dallas, many Republicans in town for the convention applauded Trump's election offer. Quote, "I think it's a good strategy, and I also think it's good for the American people," end quote, said Rick Hunt, a Republican national committeeman from Washington. Quote, "If the tariff money is bringing that in, why not give it to the American people," end quote. However, some MAGA diehards also acknowledged the pushback. Nina Weber, a Wyoming Republican committeewoman, attending the two-day convention, told USA Today she doesn't believe the reaction is all positive among Republicans in her state. Quote, "I think people might really appreciate it," end quote, Weber said, from the lobby of the Hilton Anatole in Dallas. And the next article here, former DOJ official starts gun rights group, written by Dan Rosenzweig Ziff of Reuters, Dateline Washington. Former U.S. pardon attorney Ed Martin is launching a new gun rights group aimed at restoring firearm access to Americans convicted of nonviolent crimes, an initiative that seeks to boost conservative turnout in this fall's midterm elections. Martin, who recently left the Justice Department, said the group, Firearm Rights for Americans, was an idea encouraged by President Donald Trump during their final Oval Office meeting. Trump told Martin he wanted to make sure his administration received credit for expanding gun access, Martin added. Quote, "When you turn out Second Amendment voters, they vote right," end quote, Martin said, referring to the Republican Party. "You got to go sell that message." The White House did not immediately respond to a request for comment. A close ally of Trump, Martin said, the group planned to produce and distribute written and video testimonials from individuals seeking to regain gun ownership. The strategy aims to mobilize single-issue Second Amendment voters in competitive congressional swing districts who may feel the administration has not acted quickly enough on gun rights. He hopes the effort could help Republicans preserve their House majority this year and build momentum toward the 2028 presidential election. In August, Attorney General Todd Blanche and Martin announced the finalizing of a federal regulation allowing individuals disqualified from gun ownership to petition for the restoration of their rights. The rare collaboration between two senior officials who have frequently clashed followed more than 30 other proposed rule changes to ease gun access, many backed by gun rights groups. Through Firearm Rights for America, Martin said he hopes to ensure potential applicants and Second Amendment supporters know about the change and, as a result, sway disaffected voters to go to the polls. The group will also produce guides for eligible individuals to navigate state and federal regulations. While the organization does not provide direct legal advice, it plans to connect applicants with independent attorneys. The group says it is not affiliated with the Justice Department or firearms manufacturers. It will be funded by donations. Chris Brown, the president of gun control group Brady, United Against Gun Violence, said in a statement, "The finalized rule was a gift to the gun industry that rolls back critical safety protections under the guise of reform." Martin, whose tumultuous service included a stint as interim U.S. attorney in Washington and friction with career prosecutors, Blanche, and other top DOJ officials, ended his service soon after Blanche took over as permanent attorney general. Trump had previously withdrawn Martin's nomination for the permanent D.C. post due to resistance from several Senate Republicans. Martin said in an interview he had considered leaving earlier this year, but waited until the gun restoration rule was finalized and Blanche was confirmed.
1: Here are a few short news and brief articles. Judge Black's Trump loyalty question for job applicants. A federal judge on September 11th blocked President Donald Trump's administration from continuing to ask applicants for civil service jobs throughout the government to respond to what unions describe as a partisan loyalty question. U.S. District Judge George O'Toole in Boston sided with three union representing government workers who sued last year after the administration began asking applicants for nonpartisan federal jobs to write essays explaining how they would help advance Trump's policies and executive orders. The unions, including the American Federation of Government Employees, argued the question mandated by the Office of Personnel Management unlocks the hiring process for career government workers by attempting to assess their support for the Republican president. O'Toole said the question had been asked of applicants to positions ranging from an air traffic control specialist to a crane operator to a nuclear material courier. He said the union's members reasonably interpreted it as an attempt to determine the applicant's political views, even though the Civil Service Reform Act bars making employment decisions for such jobs on the basis of political affiliation.